87 on Thursday, and we'll see a mix of clouds and sun on your Friday with a chance of rain in the afternoon, a high of 87. 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
1: Welcome to the reading of the New York Times for Tuesday, July 28, 2026. As a reminder, Radio Eye is a reading service intended for people who are blind or have other disabilities that make it difficult to read printed material. Your reader for today is Julie Shaw. We'll start today's reading with the Merriam-Webster Word of the Day. Today's word is kludge, K-L-U-D-G-E. It is a noun, and it means a kludge is a haphazard or makeshift solution to a problem, and especially to a computer or programming problem. The example given is, Andy knocked out a hasty kludge to circumvent the glitch until a more robust solution could be developed. Now we will read the front page headlines from today's edition. We begin with, how the Houthis cornered Saudi Arabia into a new conflict. Next, we will all die from Ebola here. Virus stalks crowded camps in Congo. Next, flames advance on Bordeaux, where evacuees balance dread and hope. Next, cut off from fuel, Cuba is still surviving. Next, the story behind the New York Police Academy's new name. Next, Trump gutted the Kennedy Center. A tour guide wants you to see it anyway. And last, in Washington, Netanyahu faces a delicate balancing act. The first article from the front page of today's edition is entitled, How the Houthis Cornered Saudi Arabia into a New Conflict. The Iranian-backed Houthi militia in Yemen has seized on a vulnerable moment for neighboring Saudi Arabia. The group hopes to force political concessions in Yemen. By Vivian Nirayam and Shuaib Al-Mosawa. The article is accompanied by a photograph of a large group of only men with guns, signs in Arabic, and photographs. It is captioned, Houthi supporters during a protest in the Yemeni capital of Sana'a this month. After 4 years of political deadlock in Yemen, the Houthis were growing increasingly frustrated. A truce between the Iranian-backed militia and neighboring Saudi Arabia had turned into a brittle stalemate, and the Houthis, feeling they had little to lose, wanted greater authority over Yemen and its oil resources. Saudi officials, for their part, had no interest in another clash with the Houthis. Their previous bombing campaign in Yemen had turned into a decade-long quagmire that contributed to the deaths of hundreds of thousands of Yemenis from violence, hunger, and disease. They wanted to avoid another expensive conflict that could endanger their plans to transform the kingdom into a business and tourism hub. Into this tinderbox, the U.S. war with Iran flung a spark. Over the past few weeks, the Houthis and Saudi Arabia have spiraled into new clashes that risk expanding into another full-blown war. The Houthis have one solution for every problem in the world, which is to go to war, said Faria al-Muslimi, a Yemen-focused fellow at the London-based research group Chatham House. The Saudis solve every problem by trying to shower it with money, he added, and the Houthis by shooting at it. The last Saudi-Houthi war pushed Yemen to the brink of famine until it paused with a fragile truce in 2022. By then, the Houthis had created a de facto state in northern Yemen, and the south was nominally controlled by Yemen's internationally recognized government, which is financially and militarily dependent on Saudi Arabia. Talks toward a durable peace deal eventually stalled. The limbo was never going to last, but Saudi Arabia, distracted by other crises, appeared to hope it would hold a bit longer. The Saudi ambassador to Yemen, Mohammed al-Jaber, said in a social media post on Saturday that the kingdom was keen to de-escalate. He blamed the Houthis for insisting on a path of de-escalation and violence and accused them of serving foreign agendas in an apparent reference to Iran. But the battle-hardened Houthis may think they have much to gain from a new confrontation with Saudi Arabia, including access to Yemeni oil revenue and greater authority over the country, according to officials and diplomats who have dealt with the militia. Our souls are content with any level of sacrifice, Abdul Malik al-Houthi, the group's leader, said in a televised speech on July 16th after tensions with Saudi Arabia spiked. Risk of a new all-out war grows. The Houthis are acting in support of their main ally, Iran, but also to force Saudi Arabia and the international community to make political concessions in Yemen, according to researchers who study the group. In the past week, the Houthis have fired missiles and drones into Saudi Arabia and at ships in the Red Sea, disrupting already volatile global energy markets, while a Saudi-led military coalition has carried out airstrikes in Houthi-held territory for the first time in years. There is a real concern that the internal Yemeni war could reignite, said April Ali, an analyst who worked on Yemen's peace process at the United Nations and is now a senior fellow at the Washington Institute, a research organization. This account of the situation in Yemen is based on interviews with Yemeni officials, current and former Western diplomats involved in Yemen's peace process, and regional analysts. Many spoke on the condition of anonymity to discuss the details of sensitive political negotiations. The Houthis have chosen a vulnerable moment for Saudi Arabia, analysts say. Saudi Arabia typically exports most of its oil through the Strait of Hormuz, a narrow waterway that Iran has effectively blocked since the Iran war began. The kingdom now depends on the Red Sea to export oil, the lifeblood of its economy. The Houthis are good at smelling blood in the water, Ms. Ali said. The Saudi response so far has been calibrated to try to avoid getting sucked into a broader war, said Ahmed Naghi, a senior analyst for Yemen at International Crisis Group. But if they hold back entirely, they risk emboldening the Houthis, he added. The Saudis were cornered, and they feel like there will be a higher cost if they stay silent, he said. Trapped in the middle of this power struggle are tens of millions of Yemeni citizens suffering from widespread deprivation. Some of them say that even a return to fighting would be better than their current despair. We've had enough of this hardship, and we need a way out, whether through dialogue or war, said Ayman Abdulhaq, a 43-year-old father of four and taxi driver in the Houthi-controlled capital of Yemen, Sana'a. People are always looking for a breakthrough, no matter the consequences, he added. The Houthis began as a ragtag group of Shiite Muslim rebels in Yemen's mountainous north, with a slogan calling for death to America and Israel. With Iranian support, they started a civil war by overrunning the capital in 2014, routing the internationally recognized government in Sana'a. Saudi Arabia, Yemen's neighbor to the north, was alarmed at the idea of an Iranian-backed militia on their border. A Saudi-led military coalition began a bombing campaign backing anti-Houthi forces inside Yemen that were trying to restore the government. But the war dragged on for years, and Saudi Arabia pulled back amid international pressure over its role in exacerbating Yemen's already severe humanitarian crisis. From afar, Saudi officials still exert a final say over a variety of Yemeni affairs. Houthi frustration with Saudi truce built over time. At first, it seemed as if military fatigue and political will on both sides could lead to a lasting peace. In late 2023, with the help of the United Nations, Saudi Arabia and the Houthis came close to signing a preliminary peace deal referred to by officials as a roadmap that would have provided an outline for long-term political resolution, according to Yemeni and Western officials involved in those efforts. A key component of that deal was an agreement to enable salary payment to Yemeni government employees in Houthi territory whose paychecks had been suspended during the war. The amount at stake was significant, $1 billion to $2 billion annually, according to two Western diplomats and a Yemeni official briefed on the plan. The money was mainly to come from Yemeni oil revenue, those people said, with additional Saudi government funding to fill any gaps, according to the Yemeni official. Yemen's oil resources are outside Houthi territory, and the Houthis have been eager to gain access to them. Before the deal could be finalized, however, the Hamas-led attack on Israel in October 2023, followed by Israel's devastating war in Gaza, derailed Yemen's peace process. The Houthis announced a military campaign in solidarity with Palestinians, shooting missiles and drones at Israel and at ships in the Red Sea. Throughout the war in Gaza, the Houthis avoided attacking Saudi Arabia, but their attacks in the Red Sea drew the ire of countries that depended on the waterway for shipping. When President Trump began a second term in 2025, he declared the Houthis a foreign terrorist organization and launched a bombing campaign against them. That designation worsened an already painful economic situation in areas under Houthi control, and growing resentment put pressure on the group, said Mr. Al Muslimi, the Chatham House researcher. Abu Bakr al-Noman, a 48-year-old father of two in Sana'a, used to earn about $130 monthly as a civil servant, but said he now struggled to find enough food and water for his family to get through the day. Like many, he has become desperate for a way out. Escalation is the solution, he said. After mostly sitting out U.S.-Iran war, Houthis join fray. Mohammed al-Bukhaiti, a senior Houthi political official, said in an interview that Saudi Arabia had failed to implement any of the provisions of the roadmap, foremost among them from the payment of salaries for all state employees. He added that Saudi Arabia was at fault for the current escalation, and he accused the kingdom of imposing unjust restrictions on aviation and shipping to Yemen, which the Houthis and many Yemenis in their territory describe as a blockade. In February, when the United States and Israel went to war with Iran, the Houthis seemed willing to stay on the sidelines. Months later, after a ceasefire between the United States and Iran fell apart, the calculus for the Houthis altered. That change may have been set off by Iranian pressure to get involved, although intervention also serves Houthi goals, several analysts say. This month, the Houthis began insisting that an Iranian plane fly into Sana'a, where flights had been suspended for a year. Houthi officials called the plane's arrival a bid to break the blockade. Describing themselves as the sovereign government of Yemen, the group demanded the lifting of all restrictions, including a UN inspection regime, on planes and ships entering their territory. One Western diplomat said there were talks about reopening flights, but the Houthis had refused several proposals. When a second Iranian flight tried to land in Sana'a, the Houthis accused Saudi Arabia of bombing the airport. The Saudi-backed Yemeni government claimed it had launched airstrikes to force the plane to divert and accused the Houthis of using the flights to import Iranian weaponry, which the Houthis denied. The Houthis subsequently declared a blockade on Saudi ships in the Red Sea. Each side has claimed attacks on the other since then. Whether things escalate further could depend on the Trump administration's stance. A senior Trump administration official told the New York Times that the United States would empower its allies to take the lead in regional security and supported a diplomatic solution in Yemen. On July 23rd, Mr. Trump threatened on social media to inflict major military punishment on the militia if they continued to attack Saudi oil tankers. He expressed disappointment with the Houthis, saying that they had, until now, acted very professionally and smart.
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1: The next article from the front page of today's edition is entitled, "We Will All Die from Ebola Here. Virus Stalks Crowded Camps in Congo." There are a million people displaced by violence in the epicenter. They live in dangerous conditions and are fighting the virus with very little clean water. By Finbar O'Reilly. Four deaths happened in just 24 hours. The families were told they needed to bury the bodies themselves. Workers at the morgue were too busy to help. 19 people had already died in the camp that month, many more than usual. Here in the camps dotted around Ituri province, the epicenter of the Ebola outbreak in the Democratic Republic of Congo, the virus appears to be spreading among the cramped tents that house more than a million displaced Congolese. Despite an influx of aid and health workers since the outbreak was first officially declared in May, the battle against Ebola remains a staggering challenge, and the camps are a stark example. Sanitary conditions are dire. Access to basic nutrition is limited. Patients vanish down winding alleys. Tracing people who may be infected is a Sisyphean task. With the death toll from Ebola skyrocketing in Congo, attention has turned to these camps, where some of the country's most vulnerable people live after fleeing violence elsewhere in the Ituri province. More than 80% of the new Ebola cases in eastern Congo are being detected outside known contact lists, World Health Organization Chief Tedros Adhanom Ghebreyesus said this month. Many of the new infections are happening in communities where people have little to no access to health facilities, communities like these camps. Recent strikes by unpaid health workers, attacks on Ebola treatment centers, and highly mobile populations have made matters worse. Congo's health ministry has recorded 2,423 confirmed Ebola cases and 967 confirmed deaths as of this week. The World Health Organization has said the real numbers may be 2 to 4 times higher. By far the biggest problem in the camps is the severe lack of water, according to officials at 2 different camps in the province. It makes one of the central pillars of fighting Ebola, proper sanitation to halt the spread of the disease, next to impossible. One camp, called Kigonze, is home to 20,000 and only a handful of communal water stations. Residents stack yellow containers while waiting their turn at the spigot. At the Tsere camp in Rumpwara, just outside Bunai, the provincial capital, more than 6,400 people share a single water tank. Latrines overflowing with feces have not been maintained since they were built in 2023, residents said. During Ebola, we need to wash our hands all the time to avoid contamination, said camp president Esther Mave. But how can we do that here when we don't have taps and sinks and soap? The lack of sanitation in the camps is in part due to the recent foreign aid cuts under President Trump. Data compiled by the United Nations showed that funding for toilets and hand washing stations in Congo was cut by more than half between 2024 and 2025. At least 55 people had already died in Kigonze between early April and late June, according to Etienne Djoendrutsi, the site's president, who added that the camp usually averaged just 2 deaths per month. At least 4 of those deaths were confirmed Ebola cases, he added, but many more families had declined testing for lack of trust in the authorities after years of neglect. We need more beds to put all the dead bodies, Mr. Djoendrutsi said. I'm afraid we will all die from Ebola here in this camp. Dozens of women and children recently crowded together under a corrugated metal roof of a building made from sticks and mud as they pressed against the coffins of 3 people who had died in the past 24 hours at Kigonze. The dead, 2 men and a woman, had all shown symptoms of Ebola, including fever, headaches, and vomiting, but swabs taken from their corpses had yet to be tested for the virus, which is highly infectious in dead bodies. Women stroked the caskets as they sang and wept. Hundreds more swarmed the coffins as they were carried past makeshift shelters. Crowds then clambered onto a truck transporting the bodies for burial. Mourners sat atop the caskets while children ran behind the truck as it bounced along the road toward the cemetery. Camp residents are displaced from their homes because of decades of violence between rival ethnic militias and armed groups vying for land, control of lucrative trade routes, and access to gold and timber. For residents, Ebola is just another threat. Renewed fighting in Ituri has displaced 361,000 people since December, bringing the total number of displaced in the province to 1.3 million, according to the UN. Insecurity has also hampered humanitarian efforts in the region. When there are clashes, children have been shot and killed in the crossfire. Another picked up an explosive and was killed, Ms. Mave said. Dr. Jean Kaseya, the Director General of the Africa Centers for Disease Control and Prevention, said that the response to the outbreak needed to address more than just the health crisis to effectively reach people in the camps. The humanitarian response is critical today, as important as the health response, he said, because we will not defeat this Ebola outbreak without dealing with the humanitarian issue. As international aid has arrived, camp residents who languished for years with little outside help have looked on skeptically. The contrast is stark at Tsere, located 200 yards from a new clinic run by the medical chair.

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1: Wigga, age 23, grieved outside the one-room hut they had shared with Miss Ukiwimunga. Despite deplorable conditions and the fear of Ebola hanging over the camps, life goes on. Children chase each other through narrow alleyways. Markets do a brisk trade in basic goods. Women wash laundry and braid each other's hair in the shade. On the evening of the recent funerals in Kingons, 18-year-old Isaac Duime pressed a worn trumpet to his lips. Children gathered around and women preparing a meal nearby looked on as he played a gentle tune. Crisp notes hung in the air, their metallic sound offering a moment of joy on an afternoon of sorrow and loss. The next article from the front page of today's edition is entitled, Flames Advance on Bordeaux, where evacuees balance dread and hope. With surrounding towns in southwestern France evacuated and fires still spreading rapidly, several thousand are sheltering in the city, unsure what will become of their homes. By Mark Landler and Guilia Imbert. As a fierce, fast-moving, and capricious wildfire spread to within 10 miles of Bordeaux on Sunday, the city, France's sixth largest, had become a refuge for thousands of people evacuated from their towns and villages. Many of them took shelter in Bordeaux's cavernous exhibition center, united by fear, confusion, and a determination to get back their homes, which they desperately hoped would be spared by the flames. There are differing voices in this instant community, attesting to the divergent lives of the people across the Gidron region. Fear is leavened by hope, gratitude to the firefighters is tinged by anger toward the authorities, and optimism in a swift recovery is offset by uneasiness about the natural forces that led to this disaster. I don't want to start again at zero to find a new apartment, said Iman El Idrissi, age 35, a single mother who fled at 4 a.m. on Saturday after the police pounded on her door to warn her it was time to leave. Ms. El Idrissi, who was born in Morocco, said she had carefully gathered all her immigration and residency documents, filling her suitcase with papers in place of clothing. Her two daughters were born in France, she said, but she couldn't shake the fear that if she left the country, she might not be allowed back in. Her friend, Atika Farhati, age 77, a retired hospital worker, said she worried about losing her apartment and treasured possessions, including a Chinese vase. Her town, Aisines, northwest of Bordeaux, lies in the path of the fires, which were blown east by swirling winds from the Atlantic toward the city. The sky was red, she said, recalling the flame-scarred view from her fifth-floor balcony. Now that we're here, we can only wonder how it's going to end. For Roger Piron, that outcome is not seriously in doubt. A retired engineer who worked at an armaments factory in Saint-Médard-en-Jalles, Mr. Piron, age 89, said he was confident the fire would be stopped short of his town, if only to prevent it from igniting a factory that made fuel for strategic ballistic missiles. If that ever happened to the industry, he said, it would be a true catastrophe. Still, Mr. Piron said France had never witnessed a fire like this, and it raised profound questions about how people should change their relationship to their environment. Sprawling pine forests that were planted across the region over centuries are now an accelerant for fire. We need to replace the trees because the sap in the pines is flammable, and the trees don't have deep roots, so they are easily blown over by the wind, Mr. Piron said. The pines were planted to drain the region's swamps, but they are no longer suited to the environment. We need sequoias, he added. They're sturdy. French officials backed up Mr. Piron's contention about the extraordinary nature of the fire, reflecting a warmer climate. About 42,000 hectares, or 103,000 acres, have burned in Gironde since the fire started last week. It has forced the evacuation of about 220,000 people, one of the largest peacetime evacuations in French history. At the same time, fires in central Spain have burned about 50,000 hectares and displaced 105,000 people. So far this summer, forest fires have burned 115,000 hectares in France, according to the French Interior Minister Laurent Nunez. By comparison, the average yearly

0: loss from 2014 to 2023 was 9,000 hectares. In the summer of 2022, which was considered devastating and led France to bolster its firefighting resources, about 70,000 hectares burned. On Sunday, a heavy yellow-orange cloud of smoke hung over Bordeaux, an elegant city of 260,000 that is famous as the center of France's wine industry. An acrid smell pervaded its streets and tiny particles of soot flecked the air. Pedestrians wore face masks and many shut themselves in their homes. As the fire crept toward the city limits, Bordeaux's mayor, Thomas Cazenave, said on Sunday that the authorities did not expect they would have to order an evacuation. But he and other officials warned that uncertainty was the watchword, as shifting winds and heat made it difficult for firefighters to gain control of the blaze. The forecast for Bordeaux calls for high temperatures of 37 degrees Celsius on Tuesday and 41 on Wednesday, about 99 and 106 degrees Fahrenheit. At the exhibition center, the talk was of how long people would have to wait before they would be allowed back home. People passed the time reading, playing cards, and, in the case of one young man, Julien Hochard, picking at his guitar. "There's a solidarity that we've seen emerge here, one that's slowly growing," Mr. Hochard, sitting on a camp bed next to his friend, Céline Lartigou. She said she had been impressed by firefighters' efforts to stem the blaze. But from a nearby bed, Rabah Boukabous piped up to disagree. "I think the authorities reacted late," he said. "They should have recognized the gravity of the situation." "They could not have prevented it," said Mr. Boukabous, age 70, "but they should have limited it."
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0: The next article from the front page of today's edition is entitled, "Cut off from fuel, Cuba is still surviving. President Trump has tried to strangle Cuba by blocking its oil imports, but 6 months later, the island is finding ways to endure," by Jack Nikas. For months, President Trump has been predicting that Cuba is about to collapse. "It's just going to fall," he told reporters on January 4th, a day after taking control of Venezuela's oil, which had been Cuba's lifeline. He then imposed an oil blockade that has pushed the island into its worst ever energy crisis, with mass blackouts now lasting nearly all day. And yet, more than 6 months later, the Cuban government and people are still standing. "This month, we visited the country to understand how. After a week on the ground, we found that while Cubans are clearly suffering, they are also doing what they perhaps do best, adapting. They are swapping their gas-guzzling 1950s American cars for electric motorcycles and rickshaws from China, importing hefty lithium batteries to keep televisions and fans running through blackouts, jury-rigging generators to run on more accessible natural gas, and installing solar panels on rooftops and even vehicles. Together, the workarounds amount to a new Cuban energy grid, this one more in the hands of the Cuban people, propping up society with the electricity off and the fuel lines dry. These solutions have enabled the Cuban government to ration power by turning on the lights for just a few hours a day, stretching out whatever scarce fuel it has left in an effort to withstand Washington's intense pressure campaign. The result is that Cuba has lasted far longer without fuel shipments than the Trump administration appears to have expected. Over nearly seven decades of U.S. pressure, Cuba has defied the odds and improvised to survive. Now it seems that Mr. Trump, like many U.S. presidents before him, is also finding that toppling the government founded by Fidel Castro is not so simple. Secretary of State Marco Rubio so told reporters last week that the Trump administration still wants to see the Cuban government fall. "We are prepared to be very realistic about how you do that, and patient," he said. "These are complex things that take time, and obviously we're prepared to do what we can." The Cuban government is seeking a deal. "Cuba is not an enemy of the United States," Carlos Fernandez de Cossio, Cuba's deputy foreign minister, said in an interview. What we would like is a constructive and respectful relationship. Meantime, the Cuban people, as they have for decades, are making do. Cubans thrive amid crisis, said Humberto Palmero, a 55-year-old farmer standing on the hill where he grew up along Cuba's coastline with a view toward Florida. His siblings had already left for Miami, and his two children are fleeing to Spain, but he said he is determined to stay. After hearing about the oil blockade, Mr. Palmero learned on YouTube how to distill junk plastic into homemade gasoline and diesel. He has since built a tiny makeshift refinery in his backyard to power his motorcycle and light his stove. We look for solutions, he said. The economic restrictions are slowly killing us, but we're pulling through with all our might, managing to get by until we see what happens next. Misery and grit. In Havana and beyond, the crisis's effects were clear. We met families walking 2 hours for water because government pumps had run out of diesel. Women, lacking gas, cooked with firewood on the street. Powerless refrigerators became cabinets. Hitchhikers littered roadsides after the city halted public busing. And dozens of people told us they were simply exhausted after so many sleepless nights in the sweltering heat without fans or air conditioning. But we also saw a country that was still functioning. Vehicles were on the road, despite black market gasoline reaching $30 a gallon, because many were electric. Restaurants were open for the few who could afford them, powered by rumbling generators out back. Hospitals, government buildings, and the airport had power because they were on protected parts of the grid. Medical clinics, nursing homes, and bank branches ran off solar panels donated by China. Cell service was sometimes working. Televisions showing the World Cup were not hard to find, and even roadside stands were serving cold beer from refrigerators powered by the sun. But the makeshift energy grid also exposed Cuba's inequality. The batteries, solar panels, and electric vehicles overwhelmingly belonged to wealthier Cubans, which usually means those with relatives abroad. Their poorer neighbors often live without power and scrape by with meager pay amid rising inflation. The situation here is fine because the owner can afford to buy solar panels, said Yenny Olivia, age 26, a bartender at a roadside restaurant. But for us at home, life is awful. On wages of roughly $1 a day, she said, she struggles to buy milk for her 3-year-old daughter, and then their food spoils quickly without electricity. Yet she also was grateful for the solar energy. Without power, the restaurant had closed. Then the owners installed the panels and she was back at work. While not everyone can afford alternative power sources, their energy has trickled down. Electric rickshaws ferry people to work. Solar panels have kept stores open. And people charge their phones and lanterns off their neighbor's battery or the generator at work. In one neighborhood, we saw one of the few families with a generator set up a television in the street so children could watch cartoons. We have not reached the point of having a humanitarian crisis precisely because of the strength of our society, Mr. Fernandez de Cosio, Cuba's deputy foreign minister, said in Havana's Fidel Castro Museum, where the lights were on but the air conditioning had failed. The intimate expectation in political circles in the United States was that Cuba could not survive beyond April, and here we are, scraping the barrel. Other than a single Russian oil tanker in March, allies have not been willing to test Washington's effective oil blockade. As a result, Cuba has been powering its electric grid solely with domestic oil and gas and a growing network of solar parks sponsored by China. Together, they are enough to support roughly half of Cuban demand, according to Jorge Piñon, who studies Cuban energy at the University of Texas. To preserve that supply, the government strategically cuts power at certain times and in certain places. It also runs plants at lower capacity to keep them from failing, extracts more natural gas, and even tries to refine sludgy oil residues from the bottom of years-old tanks. They are literally scraping the bottom of the barrel, Mr. Piñon said. Mr. Piñon said he and other analysts underestimated the Cuban government's resourcefulness when they forecast it would exhaust its fuel stocks by March. But now he is skeptical of the government's claim in May that the island has run out of fuel. On our trip, it was clear gasoline and diesel were still circulating. At least some is coming from the United States. The Trump administration has allowed limited fuel exports to private businesses in Cuba, which has relieved pressure on black market gas prices. And last week, the U.S. government's first batch of $100 million in aid arrived. The moves show how the Trump administration is exerting power over Cuba, ordering other nations to halt fuel shipments but allowing its own, and then providing aid in response to the resulting crisis. A White House spokeswoman said the Trump administration viewed Cuba as a threat to national security. Exhausted Cubans told us they were angry at both Havana and Washington, yet no one said they planned to take to the streets. Aside from banging pots and pans, the Cuban people have hardly staged protests. You go out to express your opinion on the street, and they throw you in jail or fine you, said David Hecavarria Gamboa, age 24, standing alongside his wife on a darkened street. I can't put my family at risk. Chasing daylight. When U.S. forces captured Venezuela's leader, Nicolas Maduro, in January, Nelson Vega knew Cuba had a problem. Venezuelan oil had powered Cuba for years. A month later, Mr. Vega, a 38-year-old entrepreneur, borrowed money from relatives in Florida to buy a Chinese-made electric rickshaw for $4,850. It took 10 hours to charge, and almost immediately the blackouts made that difficult. So he invested in a further $600 to drill solar panels to its roof. Now he can power the entire battery by parking it in the sun for a day. To me, this is the future, he said. We're going to overcome the U.S. blockade. Once we traveled outside Havana, solar panels proliferated. Cuba's power grid had been decaying in rural areas for years, making blackouts and solar panels already common. On the road west, we met Abel Menendez on a roof blanketed in panels. He has been selling and installing solar kits for 5 years, he said, but now both supply and demand have skyrocketed. At the same time, costs have dropped to about $400 a panel from $500 a year earlier. People are constantly calling, he said. We also came across a new field of panels, one of the government's 54 solar parks, most inaugurated since 2025 and all built with China's help. Few countries are adopting solar faster than Cuba. Solar energy can now meet roughly 10% of Cuba's electricity needs, the government says, up from 3% at the start of 2025. Cuban officials aim to fully depend on renewable energy by 2050. For now, solar provides a boost, but it hardly solves Cuba's problem. The island lacks the massive batteries needed to store solar power. That means it can provide roughly 20% of Cuba's electricity at midday, but virtually none after the sun sets during peak demand. Running on fumes. Perhaps Cuba's hottest product of the moment are portable lithium batteries that can be charged in a few hours and then temporarily power televisions, fans, or even refrigerators. The most popular model costs about $750 in Cuba, sold on social media by Cubans who have imported them from China. That is more than most Cubans make in a year, so most of the batteries are sponsored by relatives abroad. Other Cubans are electrifying their homes with the gas piped in for cooking and heating water. About 280,000 residences in Havana have such gas lines, and many are connecting them to modified generators designed to run on liquid fuel. Cuba produces the gas domestically, so it is one of the few energy sources not affected by the blockade. The gas is also cheap, especially for the 120,000 households that pay a flat rate regardless of use. One man said he had been running a generator off gas almost nonstop, and yet was still billed the same 50 pesos, or 8 cents, for the month. On one of our final nights in Havana, we found a bar still full of patrons past midnight, powering its string lights and Latin music with natural gas generator. Outside, we met with Keke Rodriguez, age 37, founder of a Cuban barbecue business, Manteca, that has expanded during the crisis. He now employs 18 people to cook and deliver pork and plantains to customers across Havana. We're the masters of this, he said. We've been figuring things out our whole lives. He pointed to the rooftop where he said he was finishing a remodel to open his first brick-and-mortar restaurant powered by the same generator. How are things going to play out? Nobody knows, he added. But when people say the country is going to fall apart, I don't exactly know what they mean.
1: 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This is Public Health. 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
0: The next article from the front page of today's edition is entitled, The Story Behind the New York Police Academy's New Name. The officer honored on the facade of the training center in Queens moved New York City in the 1980s with his message of forgiveness by Maria Kramer. Officer Stephen McDonald could not move or speak. He had been lying in a bed at Bellevue Hospital in Manhattan for nearly 9 months, recovering from gunshots that had severed his spinal cord and left him paralyzed from the neck down. Siobhan Jones, the 15-year-old boy who had shot him on July 12, 1986, was behind bars. Officer McDonald's one-month-old son, Connor, was about to be baptized in the hospital chapel in front of reporters and news photographers. Officer McDonald was eager to send a message to the teenager who shot him, but all he could do was mouth his words, which his wife, Patty Ann McDonald, wrote down. I'm sometimes angry at the teenage boy who shot me, but more often I feel sorry for him, Ms. McDonald said, reading his words to reporters as his respirator wheezed in the background. I forgive him. That message, delivered in March 1987, moved New York in an era when violent crime was rampant and racial tension and anti-police sentiment were prevalent. For the next 30 years, Officer McDonald traveled throughout the city and around the world, telling police officers, schoolchildren, and politicians his story and asking them to believe in the power of compassion. He died in 2017 of complications from his injuries. He was 59. Earlier this month, the New York Police Department named its academy in Queens after him. Replicas of his shields and his uniform, along with his wheelchair and respirator, are now encased behind glass in the lobby. Detective Stephen D. McDonald, he was promoted in 1995, is affixed in white letters in the front of the steel-gray building. Commissioner Jessica S. Tisch said she came up with the idea in January while sitting in St. Patrick's Cathedral, where, during a memorial for him, God spoke to me. This department needed to find a permanent way to honor Stephen McDonald and ensure that his example would remain part of the NYPD for generations to come. She said during a ceremony at the academy, where Ms. McDonald and Connor McDonald, now a captain in the police department, sat close by. Ms. McDonald was 3 months pregnant with Connor when her husband, then 29, went into the northeast section of Central Park on a July afternoon to investigate reports of bicycle thefts. He approached Shavad, who was walking with two friends near the Harlem Mir, an artificial lake in Central Park where muggings and thefts were commonplace at the time. As Officer McDonald began patting down one of the boys, Shavad pulled out a gun and fired 3 shots. Officer McDonald's injuries were so severe that doctors said he would not survive the night. Then they told him he should not expect to live more than 5 years. Soon they stopped making predictions, Captain McDonald, age 39, said in an interview. Ms. McDonald said some people questioned her husband's decision to forgive Shavad, but she believes it might have saved his life. If he hadn't, it would have destroyed him from the inside out, Ms. McDonald said. He recovered enough to speak again, and he remained employed at the department, becoming a sort of ambassador, talking to officers at roll calls, attending memorials and vigils for fallen officers, and traveling to Israel, Northern Ireland, and Bosnia. He met with Pope John Paul II and Nelson Mandela and was interviewed by Barbara Walters. In 1988, he sent a package to Shavad, who was in prison. Inside was a box of stationery stamps and a note. Let's carry on a dialogue. In 1990, Mr. Jones called Officer McDonald at his home in Malvern, New York, on Long Island, and apologized. But forgiveness took the relationship only so far. When he was up for parole, Mr. Jones' family asked Officer McDonald if he would be willing to ask for his early release. Officer McDonald told them he could not. His father, Captain McDonald, said, felt that Shavad had to do his time. His father hoped that when Mr. Jones got out, the two would team up and preach a message of peace. I don't think we've ever seen anything like what I envision, the two of us together, he told the Los Angeles Times in a March 1995 interview. Maybe Shavad and I will go to schools together and speak to the kids. It'd be an amazing sight. He never got that chance. Shortly after the interview, Mr. Jones was released. 3 days later, he was killed in a motorcycle accident in East Harlem. Connor McDonald, then age 8, stood up in front of his third grade class and asked the other students to pray for Mr. Jones. My dad would always tell me that compared to Shavad, my life was very good and that we had to feel sorry for him, Captain McDonald said. I felt compelled as a young kid to forgive him and ask my classmates to forgive him. After Captain McDonald graduated from Boston College, he volunteered with homeless teenagers in Denver before joining the police academy. His father beamed with pride. I, on the other hand, was like, "Are you kidding me?" Ms. McDonald said. My plan was for him to work at a friend's law firm and then go to law school. But the job felt like a calling and a legacy. His great-aunt, uncle, and grandfather had also been New York police officers. His great-grandfather, James Conway, was an officer in the Bronx when he was shot in 1936 in the chest trying to stop two men who had just held up a tavern. Officer Conway survived. Stephen McDonald prayed constantly that he might walk again. He went to Catholic Mass daily and visited Lourdes, France, and Medjugorje in Bosnia, pilgrimage sites where children claimed the Virgin Mary had appeared to them. At both places, he asked for a miracle. But he did not become embittered, his son said. He never once regretted becoming a police officer. The next article from the front page of today's edition is entitled, Trump Gutted the Kennedy Center. A tour guide wants you to see it anyway. In a dogged demonstration of love for a Washington institution, Sandy Weisswasser is among a few dozen volunteers still showing dwindling visitors a hollowed-out building. By Elizabeth Williamson. Some days, no one turns up for a tour at all. Most days, there are only a few, including those curious about all the reports of ruin. When people do come, what do they see? In the opera house, which no longer has an opera, there is an empty orchestra pit scattered with trash. On the grand terrace overlooking the Potomac River, the flower beds are wilting and weedy. In the corridors and lounges, artwork has disappeared. And yet, Sandy Weisswasser, a retired sixth grade teacher who for 18 years has given hundreds of people free tours of the John F. Kennedy Center for the Performing Arts, keeps reporting for duty. In a dogged demonstration of love and loyalty for an institution that has elevated life for her and millions of visitors, she still arrives every Monday for her tour day, knowing she may soon find the doors locked. This place used to be really thriving and busy and crowded, Ms. Weisswasser, age 87, said. Now it's a black hole. No one yet knows whether President Trump, who in his second term gutted the center's leadership, purged its programming, and whose hand-picked board had his name drilled into the building front, will close the Kennedy Center in the coming weeks as part of what he says is a 2-year renovation plan. The center's board is expected to make a final determination in August, but at this point it scarcely matters, Ms. Weisswasser says. Last month, the National Symphony Orchestra played its final Kennedy concert for the season, unsure of when or if it will return. Marquee bookings and artists have fled. Everywhere is the heavy closed-curtain silence of an institution that has lost some 90% of its employees and 100% of its paying audience. Ms. Weisswasser keeps coming to give tours, she said, to bear witness, to tell her dwindling visitors that the shabby emptiness they see is not what the Kennedy Center was. For more than a half century, it was a grand democratic project, she tells them, bringing the beauty and inspiration of the arts to everyone. Ms. Weisswasser offers herself as proof its mission did not fail. She is the daughter of Polish immigrants whose grandmother was lost in World War II and presumed by the family to have died in a Nazi concentration camp. She grew up in Detroit taking piano lessons and listening to classical music on AM radio with her mother, and she said she had seen more live performances at the Kennedy Center than anywhere else. So on tour days, she said, I don't count success by the number of people who hear me. Every person is valuable. She invoked a Talmudic proverb that said, whoever saves one life saves the entire world. Besides, she said, laughing only a little, I don't do anything half-assed. Once, she was among 140 volunteer guides who gave tours in 10 languages to up to 400,000 people a year. Last week, on her Monday shift, only 5 out of more than a dozen tour guides showed up, and only 3 people took a tour. A spokesman for the center declined to say how many guides still volunteer. Ms. Weisswasser said her plan is to turn up until she is told otherwise. She is haunted by her memories, her grandson's visit to a musical petting zoo that let children try all the instruments in a symphony, ushering fifth graders through the opera house wings, telling a group of shy Chinese 12-year-olds that it's never too late to learn an instrument.
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0: Watching her granddaughters dance in a Washington Ballet performance, taking them to see An American in Paris and The Lion King. I cried inside. I was so happy to have brought them, she said. On a recent Monday, Ms. Weisswasser was at the tour guide information desk on the center's lower level, waiting with three other tour guides, all women, for something to do. Ms. Weisswasser jumped at the chance to show off the center, even in its current state. I, her lone visitor that day, followed her into the hollowed-out building. Memorials are to dead people. She began in the Hall of Nations, a red-carpeted entry hall festooned with flags from around the world. Energetic and assertive, with a near-constant smile, Ms. Weisswasser wore her tour guide credentials on a University of Michigan lanyard, her alma mater, that was hung with a pair of silver opera glasses, a gift from a granddaughter. The center story, she said, began with President Dwight D. Eisenhower, who in 1958 signed legislation to establish a performing arts center in Washington. President John F. Kennedy championed the cause, and after his assassination, Congress passed a bipartisan bill dedicating the institution to him. That's how it got its name, Ms. Weisswasser said, adding pointedly, "This is a memorial. Memorials are to dead people." She did not mention Mr. Trump, whose board members in December had his name added to the front of the building to make it the Donald J. Trump and the John F. Kennedy Center for the Performing Arts. It was removed under court order last month. As the building took shape in the 1960s, she said, more than 60 nations contributed furnishings and art. Italy's gift was the largest, 3,700 tons of Carrara marble that sheathes the center's facade and interior walls from the same region as the marble for Michelangelo's David. Ms. Weisswasser moved to Washington in 1966, 3 years after Kennedy's death, when her husband, they have since divorced, took a job as a law clerk. For years, the family of four had little money for movie tickets, let alone symphony seats. But Ms. Weisswasser still plays the piano and is skilled in photography, so when she retired 2 decades ago, she was eager to volunteer at the arts institution. In those busy early years, it warmed my heart seeing all the yellow school buses lined up, knowing that they were having this special experience at the Kennedy Center, she said. Now there is frustration. Once Mr. Trump took over the Kennedy Center, she said, even friends of mine would say, I won't step foot in there. And I would say, yeah, but you're only hurting the performers. The box office would often give away tickets to help fill empty seats, and Ms. Weisswasser used the freebies to try and lure her friends back. Last month, she scored 2 discounted tickets to the gala awarding Bill Mayer the Mark Twain Prize for American Humor. But she did not go because she could not find anyone willing to accompany her. From the Hall of Nations, she led the way to the Grand Foyer, 2 football fields in length with a wall of windows offering sweeping views of the Potomac and monuments beyond. The foyer once channeled audiences to the center's 3 largest performance spaces, the main concert hall, the opera house, and the Eisenhower Theater, now all idle. At either end are the Millennium Stages, also idle after the audiences for their free live performances dwindled to a few dozen. The remaining bookings have moved to the Reach, a newer space next door. At the entrance to the concert hall, Ms. Weisswasser paused to chat with Judith Scholnick, one of the center's volunteer greeters who opened the locked space for tourists. Ms. Scholnick became a volunteer in 2017, a week after she retired from a property management job. You feel useful here, she said. It was good, she said, to contribute while you have the brain to be able to do something. The prospect of a closure worries her. In 2 years, I have no idea if I'm ever going to be here or not, she said. I'm going to be 80. The volunteers get plenty of questions about Mr. Trump's renovation plans. The center's new management supplied them with a list of upcoming repairs and encouraged them to read them verbatim. Among them are replacing compromised expansion joints, modernizing rigging, stage flooring, and lighting systems in the Opera House, and replacing decades-old theater seating and carpeting. The volunteers don't mention what employees called firing Fridays, when waves of them were dismissed and given 20 minutes to leave, escorted by security, or when Richard Grenell, who served one tumultuous year as Mr. Trump's pick to lead the center, yelled at staff and attacked performers online, or when the elegant dinner gala honoring the volunteers for milestone years of service was replaced last month with a two-hour reception at which they received souvenir bottle openers and dish towels. Ms. Weisswasser led the way to the concert hall's main entrance, past a bust of the Hungarian composer and pianist Béla Bartók, a gift from the Academy of Hungarian Scientists, Writers, and Artists in USA and abroad that was damaged. A chunk of stone the size of a silver dollar chipped from Bartók's jacket front lay at its base. Inside, Ms. Weisswasser pointed out the crystal chandeliers, a gift from Norway, and the organ, whose 5,000 pipes range from 32 feet to the length of a pencil. "The National Symphony Orchestra plays here from September through June," she said, then paused. "Plays or played? When I give my tours now, do I give present tense or past tense? The orchestra's future has been in limbo for months because Mr. Trump has not approved its budget request. At the symphony's last performance of the season on June 13th, the concert hall was dotted with empty seats." A grand pause at the Opera House. A short walk away, the silent Opera House, where the darkened orchestra pit yawned open, empty but for the trash and upended tangle of music stands. In January, the Washington National Opera severed its 15-year residency at the Kennedy Center after clashes with the center's new leadership and now performs elsewhere. Perching on the arm of a seat, Ms. Weisswasser recalled a magical day several years ago when she led 35th graders to the Opera House. The head stage manager happened to be there. He invited the whole group backstage, a space so large it has a basketball hoop and a half court, shot a couple of baskets, and raised and dropped the curtain for them. "To stand on the stage of the Opera House and see the wings," Ms. Weisswasser said, "they were really memorable, those moments." She loved chance encounters with the people who made the center what it was. She once met the renowned mezzo-soprano Jamie Barton at a reception. A few years ago, she rode the elevator with David Rubenstein, a billionaire philanthropist who was then the chairman of the center and bankrolling its evolution into a community hub. Ms. Weisswasser greeted and thanked him. "He had this sort of deadpan face," she recalled in a conversation after the tour. "So I said, 'You do a lot for Washington. I think we should change the name of the city to Rubenstein, D.C.' She said that Mr. Rubenstein, still deadpan, replied, 'I don't think so.' Last year, Mr. Trump gutted the Kennedy Center's board, stacking it with loyalists. They voted to replace Mr. Rubenstein as chairman with Mr. Trump and add the president's name to the facade. When Mr. Rubenstein left, he took his money with him." This is all the time we have for today and concludes the reading of the New York Times for today. Your reader for today has been Julie Shaw. If you have any questions, comments, or suggestions concerning this program, please feel free to call us at area code 859-422-6390. Thank you for listening, and now please stay tuned for continued programming on Radio I.
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2: 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Listener discretion is advised. Partly cloudy skies this evening. We'll see a low of 58. Mostly sunny for the next couple of days. A high of 83 on Wednesday, 87 on Thursday. And we'll see a mix of clouds and sun on your Friday with a chance of rain in the afternoon. A high of 87. 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
3: Hi, welcome to the Talking Information Center short story program, being read from here at the Talking Information Center. My name is Danny V. Today reading the short story from the book Shadow Divers, the story entitled The Book of Numbers, and this was written by the author Robert Kersen. Once again, Robert Kersen's short story, The Book of Numbers, from his book The Shadow Divers, being read from here at the Talking Information Center, being read for the Talking Information Center's short story program. And now for the story. Brielle, New Jersey, September 1991. Bill Nagel's life changed the day a fisherman sat beside him in a ramshackle bar and told him about a mystery he had found lying at the bottom of the Atlantic Ocean. Against his better judgment, that fisherman promised to tell Nagel how to find it. The men agreed to meet the next day on the rickety wooden pier that led to Nagel's boat, the Seeker, a vessel Nagel had built to chase possibility. But when the appointed time came, the fisherman was not there. Nagel paced back and forth, careful not to plunge through the pier where the wooden planks had rotted away. He had lived much of his life on the Atlantic, and he knew when the worlds were about to shift. Usually that happened before a storm or when a man's boat broke. Today, however, he knew it was going to happen when the fisherman handed him a scrap of paper, a hand-scrawled set of numbers that would lead to the sunken mystery. Nagel looked into the distance for the fisherman. He saw no one. The salt air blew against the small seashore town of Brielle, tilting the dockside boats and spraying the Atlantic into Nagel's eyes. When the mist died down, he looked again. This time, he saw the fisherman approaching, a small square of paper crumpled in his hands. The fisherman looked worried. Like Nagel, he had lived on the ocean, and he also knew when a man's life was about to change. In the whispers of the approaching autumn, Brielle's rouge is blown away, and what remains is the real Brielle, the locals' Brielle. This small seashore town on the central New Jersey coast is the place where the boat captains and the fishermen live, where convenience stores stay open to serve neighbors, where fifth graders can repair scallop dredges. This is where the hangers-on and wannabes and also-rans and once-greats keep believing in the sea. In Brielle, when the customers leave, the town's lines show, and they are the kind grooved by the thin difference between making a living on the water and washing out. The Seeker towers above the other boats tied to this Brielle dock, and it's not just the vessel's 65-foot length that grabs one's attention. It's the feeling from her battered wooden hull and nicked propellers that she's been places. Conceived in Nagel's imagination, the Seeker was built for a single purpose, to take scuba divers to the most dangerous shipwrecks in the Atlantic Ocean. Nagel was 45 years old then, a thin, deeply tanned, former Snap-on Tools Salesman of the Year. To see him here, waiting for this fisherman in his tattered T-shirt and thrift shop sandals, the Jim Beam he kept as best friend slurring his motions, no one would guess that he had been an artist, that in his day that Nagel had been great. In his 20s, Nagel was already a legend in shipwreck board diving, a boy wonder in a sport that regularly kills its young. In those days, deep wreck diving was still the province of the adventurer. Countless shipwrecks, even famous ones, lay undiscovered at the bottom of the Atlantic, and the hunt for those wrecks, with their bent metal and arrested history, was the motion that primed Nagel's imagination. treasure never figured into the equation for Atlantic shipwreck divers in the Northeast, Spanish galleons overflowing with gold doubloons and silver pieces of eight did not sink in this part of the ocean, and even if they had, Nagel wouldn't have been interested. His neighborhood was the New York and the New Jersey shipping lanes, waters that conducted freighters, ocean liners, passenger vessels, and warships about the business and survival of America. Those wrecks occasionally surrendered a rare piece of china or jewelry, but Nagel and his kind were looking for something different. They saw stories in the Mogollioned faces of broken ships, the frozen moments in a nation's hopes, or a captain's dying instinct, or a child's potential. And they experienced these scenes unbuffered by curators or commentators or historians, shoulder to shoulder with life as it existed at the moment it had most mattered. And they did it to explore. Many of the deep wrecks hadn't been seen since their victims last looked at them, and would remain lost while nature pawed at them until they simply didn't exist anymore. In a world where even the moon had been traveled, the floor of the Atlantic remained uncharted wilderness, its shipwrecks beacons for men compelled to look. You had to have steel to do what Nagel did in his heyday. In the 1970s and in the 1980s, scuba equipment was still rudimentary, not much advanced past 1943, when Jacques Cousteau helped invent the system of tanks and regulators that allowed men to breathe underwater. Even at 130 feet, the recreational limit suggested by most scuba training organizations, a minor equipment failure could kill the most skilled practitioner. In searching for the most interesting wrecks, Nagel and the sport's other kings might descend to 200 feet or deeper, virtually begging the forces of nature to flick them into the afterlife, practically demanding their biology to abandon them. Men died, often, diving the shipwrecks that called to Nagel. Even if Nagel's equipment and body could survive the deep Atlantic, he faced a smorgasbord of other perils, each capable of killing him a la carte. For starters, the sport was still new. There was no ancient wisdom to be passed from father to son, the kind of collective experience that routinely keeps today's divers alive. The sport's cautionary tales, those lifelines learned over beers with buddies and by reading magazines and attending classes, well, they were beaten into Nagel underwater at anti-human depths. If Nagel found himself in some crazy, terrible circumstance, and there were countless of them on those deep wrecks, odds were that he would be the one who would tell the tale first. When he and his ilk survived, the magazines wrote articles about them. Nagel pushed deeper. Diving below 200 feet, he began doing things scientists didn't fully understand, going places recreational divers had never been. When he penetrated a shipwreck at these depths, he was often among the first to see the vessel since it had gone down, the first to open the purser's safe since it had been closed, the first to look at these men since they had been lost at sea. But this also meant that Nagel was on his own. He had no maps drawn by earlier drivers or divers. Had someone visited these wrecks before, he might have told Nagel, "Don't brush against that outboard beam in the galley. the thing moved when I swam by, and the whole room might cave in and bury you if you do. Nagel had to discover all this by himself. It is one thing, wreck divers will tell you, to slither in near total darkness through a shipwreck's twisted, broken mazes, each room a potential trap of swirling silt and collapsing structure. It is another if you do so without knowing that someone did it before you and lived. The Atlantic floor was still a wilderness in Nagel's prime, and it demanded of its explorers the same grit that the American West did of its pioneers. A single bad experience on a shipwreck could reroute all but the hardiest souls to more sensible pursuits. Early divers, like Nagel, had experiences every day, and bad experiences too. The sport eagerly shook out its dabblers and its sightseers. Those who remained seemed of a different species. They were physical in their world orientation and sudden in their appetites. They thought nothing of whipping out a sledgehammer and beating a porthole from the side of a ship, even as their breath hastened nitrogen narcosis, the potentially deadly buildup of that otherwise benign gas in their brains. Underwater, rules of possession bent with light. Some divers cut prizes from the mesh goodie bags of other divers, following the motto, "He who floats it owns it." Fist fights, often aboard boats and even underwater, oftentimes settled these disputes. Artifacts recovered from wrecks were guarded like first-born children, especially and occasionally even at knife point. In this way, early deep wreck divers had a measure of pirate in their blood, but not Nagel. In the sport's brawniest era, he was a man of the mind. He devoured academic texts, reference works, novels, blueprints, any material he could uncover on historical ships until he could have stood in the dockyards of a dozen eras and built the boats alongside the workers. He was a connoisseur of the parts, and he revealed and reveled in the life force a boat took on from the interlocking of its pieces. This insight gave Nagel two-way vision. As much as he understood the birth of a ship, he also understood its death. Ordinary divers would come upon a shipwreck and see the melange of bent steel and broken wood, the shock of pipe and wire, as a cacophony of crap, an impediment that might be hiding a compass or some other prize. They would plant their noses in a random spot and dig like puppies, hoping to find a morsel. Viewing the same scene, Nagel repaired the broken parts in his mind and saw the ship in its glory. One of his greatest finds was a 4-foot-tall brass whistle from the paddle wheeler champion, a proud voice that had been mounted on the ship's mast and powered by a steam line. The whistle was majestic, but the most beautiful part of the discovery was that underwater it looked like a worthless pipe. Floating amid the wreckage, Nagel used his mind's eye to watch the ship break and sink. He knew the ship's anatomy, and as he imagined it coming apart, he could see the whistle settle right where he had seemingly worthless piece of pipe had lain. After Nagel recovered two helms from the British tanker Quambra in a single day, he found one helm once in his career, and that was rare enough. His photograph was hung alongside that of Lloyd Bridges in the wheelhouse of the Sea Hunter, a leading dive charter boat of the time. He was 25 years age. Now a break from the story. This is the Talking Information Center's short story program being read from here at the Talking Information Center. And this is the short story entitled The Book of Numbers. And this is from the book Shadow Divers and is written by the author Robert Kersen. And now back to the Talking Information Center's short story program. To Nagel, the value in artifacts, like the brass steam whistle, lay not in their aesthetics or their monetary worth, but in their symbolism. It is an odd sight to see grown men covet teacups and saucers and build noble display cases to these dainty relics. But to divers like Nagel, these trinkets represented exploration going off the charts. A telegraph on a display in a diver's living room, therefore, is much more than a shiny object. It is an announcement. It says, if someone had been to this ship's wheelhouse before me, he would not have left this telegraph behind. It was the only time before Nagel's distinct and instinct delivered him to the Andrea Doria, the Mount Everest of shipwrecks. The grand Italian passenger liner had collided with the Stockholm, a Swedish liner, in dense fog off Nantucket Island in 1956. 51 people died. 1,659 people were rescued before the liner sank and settled at her side in a depth of water of 250 feet. The Doria was not a typical target for Nagel. Her location was widely known, and she had been explored by divers since the day after her sinking. But the Doria made siren calls to great wreck divers. She was brimming with artifacts, even after all these years, serving sets of made of fine Italian china and painted with the ship's legendary Italia logo, silver utensils, luggage, ceramic tiles by famed artists, pewter sherbet dishes, jewelry signs, and signs as well. In Nagel's day, and even today, a diver could explore the Doria and worry only about having enough stamina to lug all those prizes home that he had recovered. Had the Doria only her riches to offer, she could not have romanced Nagel so hopelessly. The ship's real challenge lay in exploration. The wreck rested on its side, making investigation and navigation dangerous and deceptive. A diver had to conceive the world sideways to make sense of the doors on the floor and the ceilings to the right. And she was deep, 180 feet at her shallowest and 250 feet where she had crushed the ocean floor. Men sometimes got disoriented or ran out of air or lost their minds from narcosis and died on the Doria. The wreck was so deep, so dark, and so dangerous that decades after her sinking, entire decks of the ship remained unexplored. Those decks were Nagel's destinations. Over time, Nagel penetrated the wreck in places long relegated to the impossible. His mantle at home became a miniature Doria museum. Soon, he set his sights on the bell. A ship's bell is her crown, her voice. For a diver, there is no greater prize. And many of the greats go a career without coming close to recovering one ship's bell. Nagel decided to own the Doria's bell. People thought he was nuts. Scores of divers had searched for 30 years for the Doria's bell. No one believed it was there, but Nagel went to work. He studied deck plans, books of photographs, crew diaries. Then he did what few other divers did. He formulated a plan. He would need days, maybe even a week, to pull it off. No charter boat, however, was going to take a diver out to the Doria.

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1: The divers stuck to Nagel's plan. They found nothing. The bell just wasn't there. At that point, even the hardiest divers would have turned back. A single day on the open Atlantic in a 65-foot boat will turn intestines inside out. Nagel and his cohorts had been out for 4 days in a 35-foot glorified bathtub. But a man is not so inclined to give up when he sees in panoramas. Nagel abandoned the bow of the Doria, where he and his team had been searching, and rerouted to the stern. They would now be flying by the seat of their pants, an improvisation on the deadliest wreck in the Atlantic. No one had ever been to the stern. Yet, by conceiving the Doria as a single, breathing organism, rather than as a detached 20-foot chunks of wood and steel, Nagel and the others allowed themselves to look in unlikely places. On the fifth day, they hit pay dirt. There was the Andrea Doria's ship's bell. The men rigged it, beat out the bell's pin with a sledgehammer, and sent up the prize on a heavy-duty lift bag. Shock waves rippled through the diving community. According to their agreement, Nagel owned half the bell, and the other five men owned half. The last man living among them would own it outright. Nagel placed the 150-pound bell into the back of his wife's station wagon and asked her to drive it home. When she arrived, the bell wasn't there anymore. She called Nagel, saying, "I don't know what happened to the bell." Nagel nearly suffered a heart attack. He called the highway patrol, and he asked, "Did anyone find a giant bell anyone? Did anyone find a giant bell anywhere?" he asked. Someone had, in fact, made a report telling the police something like, "I found something, and I don't know what it is, but it looks like a big bell, and it says Andrea Doria." Nagel almost had another heart attack. He retrieved the bell, and he insured it for $100,000, and he was among the immortals. Soon, an idea began percolating in Nagel's imagination. What if he could run the Seeker full-time as a charter boat for divers? That would allow him to earn a living doing what he loved most. "I want to be the guy that turns this into a career," he told his friends. He could make a half a dozen trips to the Doria every year. Then he could use his free time to search for the Carolina, Texel, Norness, and Pennsylvania, those great ships that were still missing decades after their sinking. His wife and two children lived in Pennsylvania, but he resided in Brielle, New Jersey now. He hated other women, and he dated other women, and he kept a bachelor pad, yet his wife held out hope that he would return someday, one day, and she raised kids to admire him, so that he could do this now. He could make this business happen. He commissioned a second Seeker boat, this one nearly double the length of the first. It would be outfitted to transport divers to the great wrecks, the ones that required a pioneer's heart. Almost immediately, Nagel struggled with the business. It wasn't that he lacked for customers. It was that he couldn't abide the customers. This was the one problem, and this was the wrong problem to have in the charter boat business. On a dive trip, the captain's real job is to schmooze his patrons. At the end of the day, what the weekend bread-and-butter customer really wants is to bond with a man of the sea. Nagel had envisioned his business as an endless

series of trips to deep and dangerous wrecks like the Doria or the Choapa. But his patrons desired only the easy nearby sites, wrecks like the Stolt Dagali, SS Mohawk, and the Tolton. To Nagel, these people weren't divers, they were tourists. He watched them climb into the Seeker and their brand new lime green fins. Lime green? And he listened to their giddy plans to take pictures of lobsters or to touch the side of a real shipwreck. And he would not hide his contempt for them. He had an established business in order to explore, and now he was beholden to customers who were thrilled precisely because they didn't have to explore. And Nagel was drinking. Jim Beam didn't like the Seeker's customers any more than Nagel did. Before long, Nagel became surly with his clients. Often, he stood outside the wheelhouse atop his boat and rained down commentary on stunned customers. He'd shout, "This isn't what diving's about." Or, "Look at you greenhorns. Go to the Caribbean with those green fins." Or, "You dive shop guys got a lot of guts selling that garbage equipment to these innocents. You're crooks." And at the end of the trip, after he'd been drinking for hours, he might say, "Get off my boat. Get your cattle off my boat." Friends and crews pleaded with Nagel, "Bill, for God's sake, you can't talk that way to your paying customers. This is a business." But Nagel didn't care. This wasn't what diving was about for him, and his drinking got worse. During one charter, Nagel unilaterally decided to reroute to a more challenging wreck, a site that had captured his imagination and begged to be explored. The 150-foot depth of the new wreck was beyond the ability of the divers on board. The man who had chartered the boat was incensed. "What the heck are you doing, Bill? We're supposed to be going on a 100-foot wreck. My guys can't handle this kind of depth." But Nagel growled back, "You gotta teach these guys to do some compression diving." And then he stormed into the wheelhouse. That was it. Nagel went where he wanted. He was no damned taxi driver. He was no sellout. He would not betray the spirit of diving. But as the 1990s gave way to a new decade, Nagel's drinking began to bleach the greatness of his skills. His shoulder blades became spires on his emaciated frame, his jaundiced skin and stringy hair a goulash of self-abandoned. He still swam beautifully, somehow, in the way that retired baseball greats still throw gracefully at old-timers' games. But experienced divers noticed that his Doria dives had become less strenuous, and he wasn't quite going anywhere more with the man he had been before. "I just got to get in shape," he would grumble to a few of his close friends, which they took as code for, "I got to stop drinking." By 1990, Nagel had made his last Doria dive. You couldn't challenge a wreck like that without every ounce of your faculties turned high, and there had been recent corpses aboard the Doria to prove it. Nagel continued to lose customers. Every day, he told the few remaining people that he respected about how things and how right things had been in those old days, in the days when diving was great. This was Nagel's life and business in the late summer of 1991, as Brielle shut down for the season and returned to the rhythm of its regulars. Nagel had spent much time this August day washing the Seeker and contemplating his life. Now, with the sun setting, he took a short walk across the dock, through the cratered dirt parking lot, and into an establishment seemingly placed there for him by God. The Harbor Inn was open late year-round. It served Jim Beam, and Nagel was thirsty.
No one quite recalls when they started calling it the Horrible Inn, but everyone can tell you why. Hardcore smokers choked on the mushroom cloud of cigarette smoke that hovered over the bar. Bathroom smells wafted with impunity into the small grill area. Skin stuck to everything. Drunken fishermen painted the names of sweethearts onto the greasy walls. Once, an owner decided to water blast off years of built-up nicotine. A fully rigged crew showed up. They turned on the hoses. The water blew holes through the wall. And there was the clientele. The Horrible Inn didn't serve many, but its faithful were hardcore and local. Bikers, fishermen, street toughs, boat mechanics, deep wreck divers. This was the constant, unshaven dance card at the Horrible Inn. These men, you didn't care to dare bring a lady here. They weren't interested in pinball machines or in pool tables, and they didn't question the management's policies to refill peanut dishes with leftovers from other peanuts and other peanut dishes. Customers drank beer and booze from plastic cups, and they would continue on the same. But then fights would erupt. Nagel never budged from the Horrible Inn. He kept going there, and once word spread that Brielle had a bartender thrown Nagel out of the Horrible Inn for indecent behavior, but no one believed it. It wasn't the idea that Nagel's misbehaving was possible to the town. It was the idea that anyone would do anything indecent enough to warrant expulsion from that type of place. This evening, Nagel took his usual place at the bar and ordered Jim Beam, and then another. A half hour later, a 38-year-old fishing captain with a dirty shirt ambled into the Horrible Inn to pay his fuel bill. Everyone knew the man as Skeets. Skeets had been around the dock for years and had tied up his boat just a few slips from the Seeker. His business was small. He took out only four or five law fishermen at a time, but he ran it well, which in the charter fishing trade meant two things. He knew where the fish were, and he knew how to keep his mouth shut. Finding fish, of course, was critical. Customers who chartered fishing boats didn't come back if a captain took them to the desert. Guys like Skeets had to be able to sniff the air, look at the sky, and say, "Gentlemen, today I smell tuna." And then the captain had to know where to take them there, to little sites recorded in tattered notebooks stashed in wheelhouse bottom drawers. Sometimes this meant a location along the beach. Other times it meant a long journey offshore to one of the canyons. Most often, it meant a trip to the shipwrecks. To fishermen, shipwrecks mean life. A mass of steel and wood that might have buried human souls becomes a rapid city of marine biology along the ocean floor. Shipwrecks are where the food chain poses for a snapshot. Tiny creatures attach themselves to solid objects. Those creatures attract predators, which in turn attract their own predators, and so on. Soon the shipwreck has become its own ecosystem. The pelagics, open traveling fish like tuna, codfish, and pollock, visit and get fat. Fishing boat captains get even fatter. Keeping your mouth shut was essential. Every charter boat captain kept a book of public wrecks, the ones everyone knew and cleaned out regularly. But it was the secret wrecks that mattered, and the secret wrecks made the captain. Over the course of his career, a good fishing charter boat captain like Skeets might have built a repertoire of dozen shipwrecks known just to himself and others. He might discover some by scanning his bottom finder for sudden humps and lumps out on the sea. He might be gifted a prime location by a retiring fisherman to whom he had been kind. He might even trade sites with another captain that he trusted. The more wrecks he knew about, the more money he made. The more secret wrecks he knew, the more customers coveted his boat. Fishing charter captains protected their secret sites. Customers were forbidden to bring their navigation equipment aboard or to even enter the wheelhouse, lest they stumble upon a ship's coordinates.
If the captain spotted another boat while fishing, he would pull up his anchor, move off the site, and wait until the potential spy had passed. If another boat shadowed him out of port, he might zigzag until the middle of nowhere, then fish for nothing until the spy slipped away. All the time, he had to stay sharp, or he risked his livelihood. They still talk about a captain from the Viking fleet in Montauk. The man charged a fortune to take two brothers fishing. When he fell asleep, the brothers tiptoed inside the wheelhouse and videotaped his book of numbers. A year later, that captain's golden sights were Grand Central Station. For the last few years, Skeets had been fishing a once-in-a-lifetime spot, a site about 60 miles off the Brielle coast. He had come upon the place one foggy day while trolling for tuna, a technique whereby a fishing boat drags a monofilament line and lures through the water to mimic the movement of squid and other bait. But the fishing boat, because the fishing boat is moving while trolling, the captain must keep alert for other boats in the vicinity. In the fog, he does this by scanning his radar. Skeets scanned the radar. Soon he spotted another boat on the screen, but its green blip never moved, meaning that this boat was anchored. To Skeets, that meant one thing. The boat on his radar was a shipwreck. He was fishing a shipwreck. Skeets turned his boat hard to port, and then he set course for the anchored boat. Before the boat could respond, Skeets had jumped it, and he had the numbers. The boat turned out to belong to a friend. The friend radioed to Skeets, "Don't tell a soul about this site, Skeets. Don't ever tell a soul about any of this. This one is special." A few days later, Skeets returned to the site, and the place was glorious. Fishermen needed only to cast their hooks before schools of tuna, fat tuna too, sea bass, and cod leaped onto their lines. The best part was that only Skeets and his friend knew about it, which meant that he could visit it any time without worry that other captains had wiped out the prize. But a curious thing happened to Skeets whenever he visited the site. Even as he basked in its largesse, he could not stop himself from wondering about the object at the soul of this underwater bounty. It was big. That much he could see by the crude green blob the mass painted on his bottom finder's screen. It was deep, at least 190 feet, and it was made of steel. He could tell that by inspecting the rust flakes that sometimes stuck to his fishing lures. Because of he could not dive eye nothing, he was curious. Sometimes, and something about this sight pulled on his instincts. Over a lifetime at sea, a fisherman develops a feel for what matters and what does not. To Skeets, this sight mattered. For years, when Nagel had seen Skeets in the parking lot, or washing his boat, or paying his fuel bill at the horrible inn, he had asked this question. "Say, Skeets, you come across wrecks out there, but have you ever been hit by divers?" For years, Skeets had given the answer. "Sorry, Billy, nothing." Today, however, Skeets looked over to Nagel and said something different. "Billy, I've been fishing this site. You can't believe it. Tuna, pollock, big fish." Nagel raised an eyebrow from the bottom of his bourbon. "Oh, yeah? Yeah, Bill. About 60 miles offshore. And deep. You're kind of deep. Maybe 200 feet of water. Something's down there. Something big. You should check this thing out. I'm thinking something really big is down there." Even after several Jim Beams, Nagel knew the difference between dockside chest puffing and a man's heart. He considered Skeets an excellent captain and a man who knew his ocean. He didn't bust out that Skeets' instinct was pinging properly. Still, Nagel could not and would not repress the numbers. Captains had their reputations, and it would be the reddest violation of a professional territory to ask. Now a break from the story.
This is the Talking Information Center's short story program being read from here at the Talking Information Center. And this is written by, this short story has been written by the author Robert Kersen, and it's been taken from his book Shadow Divers. And this story is actually entitled The Book of Numbers, being read from here at the Talking Information Center, and being read from here at the Talking Information Center's short story program. And now, back to the story. Skeets finally made him an offer. "Billy, I'm looking to do a little inshore blackfish wreck that I know you dive every so often. Give me those numbers, and I'll give you my numbers. But you got to keep them to yourself. You can't tell anyone." Nagel nodded. The two men agreed to exchange the numbers the next day on Nagel's boat. That night, Nagel could not sleep in anticipation of the appointment. The next day, he arrived an hour early, and he paced the rotten wooden pier that led to the seeker. His instincts throbbed through his entire body. The meeting was about more than just an object at the bottom of the ocean. This meeting was about the tides turning. When Skeets finally arrived, Nagel invited him into the seeker's wheelhouse. The men stood in the tiny compartment, surrounded by hanging navigation equipment, a half-empty bottle of Jim Beam, and the crumpled Cowboys and Indians sleeping bag that Nagel had used since boyhood. They looked each other in the eye. "Bill, I gotta tell you something," Skeets said. "This site I found is a bad place. This part of the ocean is a bad place. It's a dangerous place. It's in a little depression. There's an edge there with a huge current coming up over the continental shelf. Lots of moving water." "Ah, don't worry, Skeets." "Really, Billy, it's a bad place. You gotta be top shelf with your divers. You gotta have dead calm air and still water, and the boat could still be drifting at 3 knots. You know what that means? How dangerous the currents are underneath, and it's deep. I'm thinking it's about 200 feet. I don't know anything about diving, but you better watch your guys." "Yeah, Skeets, I know, I know. Don't worry, let's swap the numbers." Neither man could find a clean piece of paper. Nagel reached into his pocket and pulled out 2 cocktail napkins from the horrible inn. He wrote down the numbers for Skeets. A little blackfish snag south of Seaside Lump. Just a pile of rocks that made for good fishing. Then Skeets began to copy his Loran C time differentials across a streak of peanut grease left by Nagel's hand. Captains are not supposed to reveal prize sights, but Nagel could tell Skeets knew what was down there, and Nagel was the kind of guy that Skeets knew was capable of diving to 200 feet, and Nagel seemed a decent guy, not the kind to blab or to sell the numbers to a rival fishing charter. Skeets handed over the napkin. "Keep it to yourself," he reminded Nagel, "and for God's sake, be careful." Skeets let himself out of the wheelhouse, climbed down the steep wooden stairs, and returned to the dock and the boat. Nagel followed a short time later, pen in one hand, cocktail napkin death gripped in the other. He walked to the horrible inn and he ordered a Jim Beam. Then he began transcribing Skeets' numbers into the code on a different napkin. Nagel kept a book of numbers on the seeker, but those were public numbers. "Go steal them if you want, you son of a gun." His wallet, however, well, that was reserved for promise. You could kill Nagel and steal his wallet, but those numbers would mean nothing without the code. And Nagel never told anyone the code. He folded the new napkin and tucked it into his wallet, the safe house for his dreams. Then he called John Chatterton. If Nagel saw himself in any other diver, that diver was John Chatterton, a ruggedly tall and handsome 40-year-old commercial diver whose booming Long Island speckled voice had become the soundtrack to the most important wreck dives of the era. By day, Chatterton worked underwater construction jobs around Manhattan, the kind that required a brass helmet and a 10,000-degree
Broko Torch. By weekend, he masterminded some of the most inventive and daring shipwreck dives ever executed on the eastern seaboard. When Nagel looked into Chatterton's eyes, he saw his own best days were staring back at him. They had met in 1984 aboard the Seeker. Chatterton had no particular interest in the destination that day, so he had signed up simply to observe Nagel, the legend. Soon after, Chatterton took a Seeker charter to the Texas Tower, an old Air Force radar installation about 60 miles offshore. The tower had collapsed in a 1961 storm, killing its crew. Its bottom lay jackknifed in the sand at 200 feet, making it too dangerous for all but the most accomplished divers. But its top could be easily explored at 85 feet, and that was appropriate for every diver on this trip. One man got cocky. He already had a reputation as a hotshot, so he surprised no one by concocting a plan to dive to the bottom. Soon enough, one of the Rex Diving's oldest songs sounded from beneath the waves. The man became obsessed with removing a brass window. His air was short, but he tried to finish anyway. He drowned. That's how fast it happens at those depths. Now there was a corpse on the bottom of a very dangerous wreck. Somebody had to go get him. That was Nagel's job. Ordinarily, here one of his assistants, his mates, would make the necessary dive. But they had just completed their own dives and could not return to the bottom into the water until their bodies had off-gassed, built up nitrogen, a process that would take hours. Chatterton volunteered. A diver unfamiliar with the bottom could easily get lost and never find his way back to the Seeker. So Nagel asked if Chatterton knew the mangled topography of the wreck. Not really, but I'll go anyway, Chatterton said, and that answer spoke to Nagel. Chatterton reached the bottom of the Texas Tower and began his reconnaissance. Soon enough, he found the diver. Doesn't look too bad for a dead guy, Chatterton thought. He tied the man's tanks to a 200-pound lift bag, and he inflated the bag with air until the body began its ascent to the surface. For good measure, he tied a spool of line from the corpse to the shipwreck. That way, if anything went wrong, there would still be a trail to the body. Something did go wrong. During the ascent, the rapidly decreasing water pressure caused the air in the diver's dry suit to expand, turning him into a deceased version of the Michelin Man. As the body surfaced, a giant wave collapsed the lift bag, and the man sank back to the bottom. With nightfall approaching, it would be unsafe for anyone to dive again. Chatterton volunteered to retrieve the body in the morning. That really spoke to Nagel. The Seeker stayed overnight. Everyone ate Doritos for breakfast, and Chatterton found the body again. This time, the poor guy didn't look so good. His eyelids had been eaten away, and his teeth showed, and he'd become what divers call a creature feature. Nagel reeled in the body when it surfaced. You did a good job, he told Chatterton. You are a good diver. After that, Nagel and Chatterton were friends. Before long, Chatterton was crewing on the Seeker. In 1987, he made his first trip to the Doria. He swam around but did nothing more. The wreck was so dangerous, so terrifying, that he vowed never to return. On the same trip, Nagel recovered a 200-pound wooden sign that read, "Keep clear of the propellers," the most beautiful sign Chatterton had ever seen. He shook Nagel's hand, thanked him for the opportunity, and he said, "Bill, I've made my trip to the mountaintop. Once is enough." Nagel knew better, however. Chatterton couldn't forget that wreck. In contemplating the Doria's tilted grandness, he would glimpse shadows of the secret of great shipwrecks those had to offer in their minds, and he did return. The Doria's hugeness overwhelmed him.
A diver could spend a decade of 25-minute dives on this wreck and never see it all. Once again, he returned, and he marveled at the feeling of being inside places that didn't used to be places, of becoming present in this vast repository of tiny things that had meant something to some people. Soon, the Doria ran through his bloodstream full time, raking leaves, or watching a Giants football game, or walking to the groceries, dairy aisle. Chatterton stitched aside his experiences on the Doria, and gradually his eyes adjusted until the quilt of his experiences aboard that shipwreck formed a single picture in his mind. "This is why I dive," he told Nagel. "This is what I want diving to be." Soon Chatterton was going places and finding things on the Doria no one before him ever had, not even Nagel in his cohorts in the glory days. His reputation wafted across the bows of dive boats along the eastern seaboard, and he continued to absorb Nagel. He managed and marveled at Nagel's instinct to see the big picture, to envision a ship as it had been in the proudest moments, to study deck plans and captain's logs, to put himself into the mind of the ship's navigator, to construct a dive plan that envisioned the whole ship when only a tiny portion of it was currently knowable. He was astounded to bring up meaningless rusty artifacts from hidden corners on the Doria, only to have Nagel examine them and divine exactly where he'd been. Most of all, he and Nagel shared a philosophy. To them, diving was about exploration, about aiming for the everywhere of the unknown. There were a lot of impossible places to go where the world

0: 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By continuing to listen, you verify that you qualify within one of these categories. 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
1: Against the passengers on board, get all the gear secured, he called to those still awake, and he walked up the stairs and into the wheelhouse. Chatterton gave the signal switch to power to shore power to generator. The lights in the boat salon flickered, and that gave way to powerful quartzes that bathed the back deck in white. One of the divers pulled the power leads, and the water fed from the dock and disconnected, and the shore-based phone line. Nagel lit the twin diesel engines, which danced to protest, cough, grumble, pop, chum, cough, grumble, pop, brum, brum, the disruption of their slumber. Here, Chatterton pulled in the lines. Bow line off. Stir line hold. Hold, hold, okay? And he called a Nagel. Then he slung the heavy ropes onto the dock. Now the seeker was ready. Nagel switched his wheelhouse lights to dim red. He checked his VHF radio. He singled sideband radio, Loran C and radar, and exchanged the engines one last time, the choice of method for coaxing a lady from her dock. A few minutes later, the seeker was past the railway drawbridge and nose up into the Atlantic. Most likely these men were chasing a garbage barge. Most likely the age of shipwreck exploration had passed. But as Brielle, New Jersey dock faded behind them, Chatterton and Nagel saw possibilities on the horizon, and for that moment, the world for them was perfect and right. That was the short story entitled The Book of Numbers, read from here at the Talking Information Center and read for the Talking Information Center's short story program. Thanks a lot for listening, everyone, and please do listen again. Take care and goodbye, everybody.
2: Don't worry, it'll grow back. This is Sandra Tsinglo with the lowdown on science. For patients needing organ transplants, the wait can take years. But what if we could grow organs on a dish? Amy Stoddard and team at Harvard University did just that. They identified signaling molecules that activate and grow liver cells on demand. Then they implanted the lab-grown tissue in mice. Just 1 week after activating the tissue, it increased in size by 500%. Even better, no tumor growth or negative effects on animal health or behavior. Further research is needed to test long-term function, though this is a promising first step. But that's not an excuse to grow out your rat tail again.
3: The Lowdown on Science is a production of LAIST 89.3.
4: Partly cloudy skies this evening. We'll see a low of 58. Mostly sunny for the next couple of days. A high of 83 on Wednesday, 87 on Thursday. And we'll see a mix of clouds and sun on your Friday with a chance of rain in the afternoon. A high of 87. 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Listener discretion is advised.
5: This is Renee Osborne, returning to the reading of Major Pettigrew's Last Stand, a novel by Helen Simonson, published by Random House. In the previous reading, Major Pettigrew runs into Lord Dagenham at the golf club, where he is introduced to another brash American, real estate developer Frank Ferguson, who is interested in shooting. Their conversation makes the Major even more determined to retrieve the matching Churchill gun handed down from his father, from his brother's widow. When Ferguson expresses an interest in seeing the pair of Churchills, Lord Dagenham invites Major Pettigrew to join them in a duck shooting event. This makes the matter of obtaining Bertie's gun all the more imperative for Major Pettigrew. While still at the golf club, he is confronted by one of the women planning the colonial-themed gala.

0: who brings up Mrs. Ali, causing Major Pettigrew to deny knowing her in any capacity other than a customer at her store. When the Major visits his sister-in-law, Marjorie, in another attempt to settle who should have possession of the pair of guns, he learns her daughter, Jemima, is set on acquiring his gun so that she can sell the pair for purposes of funding private school tuition for her child. The Major struggles to contain his anger and disgust at Jemima's attitude of entitlement, while Marjorie tries to mediate. Finally, Major Pettigrew indicates that no matter how the matter is settled, Bertie's gun needs refurbishing, and he is best suited to accomplish that task. Keeping his composure, he is able to leave with his brother's gun. Chapter 8. It was just a cup of tea and a chat as the Major mounted the step stool for a better view of the top shelf of the china cupboard. He chided himself for fussing over the arrangements like some old maid. He was determined to be completely casual about Mrs. Ali's visit. Her voice on the telephone had asked in a most straightforward manner whether he might have any time on Sunday to offer her his insights on the Kipling book, which she had just finished. Sunday afternoons, the shop was closed, and she implied that her nephew was used to her taking a couple of hours to herself. He had replied in a careful offhand that Sunday afternoon might suit him, and that perhaps he would rustle up a cup of tea or something. She said she would come around 4, if that was convenient. Of course, the thick white earthenware teapot immediately developed an ugly chip in the spout, and despite several scourings, could not come clean inside. He realized that it must have been chipped for some time and that he had closed his eyes to its shortcomings in order to avoid the search for a new one. 20 years ago, it had taken Nancy and him over a year to find a plain vessel that kept the heat in and did not dribble when poured. He considered running to town in the few days remaining, but he already knew it would be impossible to find anything among the florid ranks of pots that multiplied like mushrooms in stores dedicated to home design. He could see them now, pots with invisible handles, pots with bird whistles, pots featuring blurry transfers of ladies on swings and curly handles awkwardly balanced. He settled instead on serving tea in his mother's silver. The silver teapot, with a good plain belly on it and a small frill of acanthus leaves around the lid, immediately made his teacups look as thick and dull as peasants. He considered using the good china, but he did not feel he could pull off a casual image while bearing in a tray loaded with fine gold-rimmed antiques. Then he had remembered Nancy's cups. There were only 2 of them, bought at a flea market before she and he were married. Nancy had admired the unusually large blue and white cups, shaped like upside-down bells, and accompanied by saucers deep enough to use as bowls. They were very old, from when people still tipped their tea into the saucer to drink. Nancy had got them cheap because they did not quite match and there was no additional pieces. She made him tea in them one afternoon, just tea, carried carefully to the small deal table set by the window in her room. The landlady, who had been persuaded by his uniform and quiet manners that he was a gentleman, allowed him to visit Nancy's room as long as he was gone by nightfall. They were used to making love in the strong afternoon sunlight, smothering their giggles under the batik bedspread whenever the landlady deliberately creaked the floorboards outside the door. But that day, the room was tidy, the usual debris of books and paints cleared away, and Nancy, hair smoothed back into a loose ponytail, had made them tea in the beautiful translucent cups, which held the scalding heat in their old porcelain and made the cheap loose tea glow like amber. She poured him milk from a shot glass, careful not to splash, her movements as slow as a ceremony. He lifted his cup and knew, with sudden clarity, that did not frighten him as much as he might have expected, that it was time to ask her to marry him. The cups trembled in his hands. He bent down to put them carefully on the counter, where they looked suitably inert. Nancy had treated the cups lightly, sometimes serving blancmange in them because of their happy shape. She would have been the last to insist on treating them as relics. Yet, as he reached for the saucers, he wished he could ask her whether it was all right to use them. He had never been one of those people who believed that the dead hung around, dispensing permissions and generally providing watchdog services. In church, when the organ swelled and the chorus of the hymn turned irritating neighbors into a brief community of raised hearts and simple voices, he accepted that she was gone. He envisioned her in the heaven he had learned about in childhood, a grassy place with blue sky and a light breeze. He could no longer picture the inhabitants with anything as ridiculous as wings. Instead, he saw Nancy strolling in a simple sheath dress, her low shoes held in her hands, and a shady tree beckoning her in the distance. The rest of the time, he could not hold on to his vision, and she was only gone, like Birdie, and he was left to struggle on alone in the awful empty space of unbelief. Silver teapot, old blue cups, no food. The major surveyed his completed tea preparations with relief. The absence of food would set the right casual tone, he thought. He had the vague idea that it was not manly to fuss over the details as he had been doing, and that making finger sandwiches would be dubious. He sighed. It was one of the things he had to watch out for, living alone. It was important to keep up standards, to not let things become fuzzy around the edges. And yet, there was that fine line across which one might be betrayed into womanish fretting over details. He checked his watch. He had several hours before his guest arrived. He decided that perhaps he would undertake a brief, manly attempt at carpentry and fix the broken slat in the fence at the bottom of the garden, and then spend some time taking his first good look at Birdie's gun. He had been sitting in the scullery in the same fixed position for at least 10 minutes. He remembered coming in from the garden and taking Birdie's gun out of its quilt wrapping, but after that his thoughts had wandered until his eyes focused on the old print of Windsor Castle on the wall began to see movement in its brown water stains. The major blinked, and the spots resumed their inert positions in the pitted paper. He reminded himself that such lapses into moments of slack-jawed senility were unbecoming to his former rank. He did not want to become like Colonel Preston. He did not have the necessary interest in houseplants. On Fridays, twice a month, the major visited his former CO, Colonel Preston, who was wheelchair-bound now with a combination of Alzheimer's and neuropathy of the legs. Colonel Preston communicated with a large potted fern named Matilda and also enjoyed watching wallpaper and apologizing to houseflies when they bumped into closed windows. Poor Colonel Preston could only be roused to any semblance of normality by his wife, Helena, a lovely Polish woman. Shaken on the shoulder by Helena, the colonel would immediately turn to a visitor and say, as if in the middle of a longer conversation, "Got out just ahead of the Russians, you know. Exchanged the dossiers for permission to marry." Helena would shake her head in mock despair, pat the colonel's hand, and say, "I worked in my father's sausage shop, but he remembers me as Matahari." Helena kept him freshly bathed in clean clothes and on his many medications. After every visit, the major pledged to exercise more and do crossword puzzles so as to stave off such weakening of the brain. But he also wondered with some anxiety who would wash the back of his neck so well if he were incapacitated. In the dim light of the scullery, the major strengthened his shoulders and made a mental note to first inventory all the prints in the house for damage and then get them looked at by a competent conservator. He turned his attention again to Bertie's gun, lying on the counter. He would try not to waste any more time wondering why Bertie had neglected it all these years and what it meant that the gun lay unwanted in a cupboard, even as Bertie rejected cash offers from his own brother. Instead, he focused his attention on a dispassionate inspection of the parts that might need repair. There were cracks in the grain, and the wood itself was gray and dry. The ivory cap on the butt was deeply yellowed. He cracked the action open and found the chambers dull but thankfully free of rust. The barrel looked straight, though it had a small grouping of rust spots, as if it had been grasped by a sweaty hand and not wiped down. The elaborate chase work, a royal eagle entwined with persimmon flowers, was black with tarnish. He rubbed a finger under the eagle's flailing talons, and sure enough, there was the trim and upright P monogram, which his father had added. He hoped it was not hubris to experience a certain satisfaction that while Maharajas and their kingdoms might fade into oblivion, the Pettigrews soldiered on. He opened the gun box, lifted out the sections of his own gun for comparison. They slid together with well-oiled clicks. Laying the guns side by side, he experienced a momentary lapse of faith. They looked nothing like a pair. His own gun looked fat and polished. It almost breathed as it lay on the slab. Bertie's gun looked like a sketch or a preliminary model done in cheap materials to get the shape right and then discarded. The major put his gun away and closed the box. He would not compare them again until he had done his best to restore Bertie's gun to its finest possible condition. He patted it as if it were a thin stray dog found in an icy ditch. As he lit the candle to warm the oil and took his leather case of cleaning implements out of the drawer, he felt much more cheerful. He had only to strip the gun down and work at it piece by piece until it was rebuilt just the way it was intended to be. He made a mental note to allow himself 1 hour a day for the project, and he felt immediately the sense of calm that comes from having a well-designed routine. When the phone rang in the early afternoon, his cheerfulness overrode his natural sense of caution at hearing Roger's voice on the other end. He was not even upset by the worse-than-usual quality of the connection. "You sound as if you're calling from a submarine, Roger," he said, chuckling. "I expect the squirrels have been chewing on the lines again." "Actually, it may also be that I have you on speaker," said Roger. "My chiropractor doesn't want me holding the phone under my chin anymore, but my barber says a headset encourages oily buildup and miniaturization of my follicles." "What?" "So I'm trying to get away with speakerphone whenever I can." The unmistakable noise of papers being rustled on a desk, amplified by the speakerphone, sounded like one of Roger's elementary school plays in which the children made thunderstorms by rattling newspapers. "Are you busy with something?" said the major. "You can always call another time when your paperwork is finished." "No, no, it's just a final deal book I have to read. Make sure all the decimal points are in the right place this time," said Roger. "I can read and chat at the same time." "How efficient," said the major. "Perhaps I should try a few chapters of War and Peace while we talk." "Look, Dad, I just called to tell you some exciting news. Sandy and I may have found a cottage on the internet."
1: "The internet?"
0: "I think you'd be better to be very careful, Roger. I hear there's nothing but con games and pornography on that thing."
1: "The internet?" "I think you better be very careful, Roger. I hear there is nothing but con games and pornography on that thing."
0: Roger laughed, and the major thought of telling him about the dreadful incident of Hugh Whetstone's single entanglement with the World Wide Web, but realized that Roger would only laugh all the harder. Poor Hugh's book order had resulted in 6 unnoticed monthly credit card charges for membership to a furry friend's website that turned out not to be one of his wife's animal charities after all, but a group with distinctly more esoteric interests. It was more discreet to let the story drop anyway. It had been passed around the village as a friendly warning, but there were a few people who now called their dogs to heel when passing Whetstone in the lane. "Dad, it's a unique opportunity. This old woman has her aunt's cottage, rent with option to buy, and she doesn't want to use an estate agent. We could save all kinds of fees."
1: "Good for you," said the major.
0: "But without an estate agent, can you be sure the price is fair?"
1: "That's the point," said Roger. "We have a chance to get it locked up now before someone makes her see what it's really worth."
0: "It sounds perfect, Dad, and it's only a few minutes away, near Little Puddleton."
1: "I really don't see why you need a cottage," said the major. He was familiar with Little Puddleton, a village whose large contingent of weekenders had spawned several arty pottery shops and a coffee house selling hand-roasted beans at exorbitant prices. While the village hosted some excellent chamber music at a gazebo on the green, its pub had moved towards selling moules frites and little plates of dinner on which all the food was piled on top of each other and perfectly round, as if it had been molded inside a drain pipe.

0: WKAR Radio Reading Service is intended for the use of persons who are blind, visually impaired, or may not be able to hold a book or newspaper. 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
1: But Sandy said it might look like we're trying to shuffle you off into a granny annex, and we probably should get a place of our own for now. How considerate, said the major. Outrage reduced his voice to a squeak. Look, Dad, we'd really like you to come see it with us and give us your approval, said Roger. Sandy has her eye on some cow barn near Salisbury, too. I'd much rather be near you. Thank you, said the major. He was well aware that Roger probably wanted money more than advice, but then Roger was just as likely to ask for money for the cow barn in Salisbury, so perhaps he really did want to be close to home. The major's heart warmed at this flicker of filial affection. Sussex is such an easier drive. Not to mention that if I put in a few years at your golf club now, I may have a shot at membership in a serious club later on. I don't quite follow you, said the major. The flicker of filial love went out like a pilot light in a sudden draft. Well, if we go to Salisbury, I have to be on waiting list for golf there. Your club isn't considered too prestigious, but my boss's boss plays at Henley and said right away he'd heard of you. He called you a bunch of stubborn old farts. Is that supposed to be a compliment? Said the major, trying to catch up. Look, Dad, can you come and help us meet Mrs. Augerspear in Little Puddleton on Thursday? Said Roger. We'll just give it the once-over, nose around for dry rot, and that sort of thing. I have no expertise in those matters, said the major. I don't know what has potential. The potential's not the issue, said Roger. The issue is the widowed Mrs. Ospier. She wants to sell the cottage to the right people. I need you to come with us and be your most distinguished and charming self. So, you would like me to come and kiss the hand of the poor widow like some continental gigolo until she is confused into accepting your meager offer for a property that probably represents her entire nest egg? Asked the major. Exactly, said Roger. Is Thursday at 2 good for you? 3 would be better, said the major. I believe I have an appointment in town at lunchtime that may run over a bit. There was an awkward silence. I really can't change it, he added. It was not true. Much as he was not looking forward to escorting Grace to meet Mrs. Ali's catering friend, he had agreed to her request and could not face her disappointment if he tried to weasel out now. I suppose I'll have to call and see if I can change our appointment, said Roger. The tone in his voice said he doubted that his father had any appointments of particular importance, but that he would be generous and humor the old man. Mrs. Ali was in the living room waiting for him to bring in the tea. He stuck his head around the door and paused to notice what a lovely picture she made as she sat in the old bay window, bent over an old book of Sussex photographs. The sun, striking in through the wobbly glass, made the dust motes shimmer and etched her profile with a light gold brushstroke. She had arrived wrapped in a shawl of deep rose, which now lay draped about the shoulders of a wool crepe outfit in a blue as dark and soft as twilight. Milk or lemon? He asked. She looked up and smiled.

0: lemon, and a rather embarrassing amount of sugar, she said. And when I visit friends with gardens, I sometimes beg them for a mint leaf. A mint leaf, he said. Spearmint? Pineapple mint? I also have some kind of invasive purple cabbage, like oddity my wife swore was mint, but I've always been afraid to eat it. It sounds very intriguing, she said. May I take a look at this strange plant? Of course, said the major, grappling with the sudden change in program. He had been saving an invitation to see the garden in case of a sudden lapse in conversation later. If they toured the garden now, the tea might become stewed and undrinkable. And what would he do later in the event of an interminable pause? Just a quick peek, so the tea doesn't spoil, she added, as if she had read his mind. But perhaps later I might impose on you for a more complete tour. I would be delighted, he said, if you'd like to step through the kitchen. By going through the kitchen and the narrow scullery, he reasoned, they could see the side garden, which contained the herbs, and a small gooseberry patch, while leaving the full vista of the back garden to be enjoyed later from the dining room's French doors. Of course, there was really only a low hedge separating the two parts, but as Mrs. Ali viewed the low mounds of mints, the variegated sage, and the last few tall spikes of borage, she was kind enough to pretend not to look over the hedge at the roses and lawn. This must be your alien mint, she said, bending to rub between her fingers the rushed and puckered surface of a sturdy purplish plant. It does seem a bit overwhelming for your average cup of tea. Yes, I've found it too pungent for anything, said the major. Oh, but I think it would be excellent for perfuming a hot bath, said Mrs. Ali. Very invigorating. A bath, said the major. He fumbled to produce some further remark that might be suited to casual discussion of perfumed bathing. He understood suddenly how one could feel naked under clothes. Rather like being a human tea bag, isn't it? He said. Mrs. Ali laughed and tossed the leaf aside. You're quite right, she said. And it's also an awful bother to pick all the soggy bits of leaves out of the drain afterwards. She bent down to pick two pale leaves of peppermint. Shall we go in and drink our tea while it's fresh? He asked. He waved his left arm toward the house. Oh, did you hurt your hand? She asked. Oh, no, it's nothing. He tucked it quickly behind his back. He had hoped she wouldn't see the ugly pink sticking plaster mashed between his thumb and forefinger. Just gave myself a bit of a whack with the hammer, doing a little carpentry. The major poured them each a second cup of tea and wished there were some way to stop the late afternoon light from traveling any further across the living room. Any moment now, and the golden bars would reach the bookcases on the far wall and reflect back at Mrs. Ali the lateness of the hour. He feared she might be prompted to stop reading. She had a low, clear reading voice, and she read with obvious appreciation of the text. He had almost forgotten to enjoy listening. During the dusty years of teaching at St. Mark's Preparatory School, his ears had become numb, rubbed down to non-vibrating nubs by the monotone voices of uncomprehending boys. To them, Et tu, Brute, carried the same emotional weight as a bus conductor's. Tickets, please. no matter that many possessed very fine, plummy accents. They strove with equal determination to garble the most precious of texts. Sometimes he was forced to beg them to desist, and this they saw as victory over his stuffiness. He had chosen to retire the same year that the school allowed movies to be listed in the bibliographies of literary essays. Mrs. Ali had marked many pages with tiny slips of orange paper, and after some prompting from him, she had agreed to read from the fragments that interested her. He thought that Kipling had never sounded so good. She was now quoting from one of his favorite stories, Old Men at Pevensey, which was set soon after the Norman conquest and had always seemed to the major to express something important about the foundations of the land. "I do not think for myself," she read, quoting the knight, D'Aquila, master of Pevensey Castle, "nor for our king, nor for your lands. I think for England, for whom neither king nor baron thinks. I am not Norman, Sir Richard, nor Saxon, Sir Hugh. English am I." The major gulped at his tea, making an unfortunate slurp. It was embarrassing, but served to quell the "hear, hear" that had leaped unbidden to his lips. Mrs. Ali looked up from her book and smiled. "He writes characters of such idealism," she said. "To be as grizzled and worldly as this knight, and yet still so clear in one's passion and duty to the land. Is it even possible? Is it possible to love one's country above personal considerations?" said the major. He looked up at the ceiling, considering his answer. He noticed a faint but alarming brown stain that had not been there last week in the corner between the window and the front hall. Patriotism was momentarily dangled in the scale against urgent plumbing concerns. "I know most people today would regard such love of country as ridiculously romantic and naive," he said. "Patriotism itself has been hijacked by scabby youths with jackboots and bad teeth whose sole aim is to raise their own standard of living. But I do believe that there are those few who continue to believe in the England that Kipling loved. Unfortunately, we are a dusty bunch of relics." "My father believed in such things," she said at last. "Just as Saxons and Normans became one English people, he never stopped believing that England would one day accept us too. He was only waiting to be asked to saddle up and ride the beacons with D'Aquila as a real Englishman." "Good for him," said the major. "Not that there's much call for actual beacon watching these days. Not with nuclear bombs and such." He sighed. It was a pity, really, to see the string of beacons that ran the length of England's southern shore reduced to pretty bonfires lit for the benefit of TV cameras on the Millennium and the Queen's Jubilee. "I was speaking metaphorically," she said. "Of course you were, dear lady," he said. "But how much more satisfying to think of him literally riding to the top of Devil's Dyke, flaming torch at the ready. The jingling of the harnesses, the thudding of hoofbeats, the cries of his fellow Englishmen, and the smell of the burning torch carried next to the banner of St. George." I think he would have settled for not being so casually forgotten when the faculty agreed to meet for a drink at the local pub. "Ah," said the major, He would have liked to be able to make some soothing reply, something to the effect of how proud he would himself have been to partake of a glass of beer with her father. However, this was made impossible by the awkward fact that neither he nor anyone else he knew had ever thought to invite her husband for a drink in the pub. Of course, that was entirely a social thing, he thought, not anything to do with color. And then, Mr. Ali had never come in himself, never tried to break the ice. He was probably a teetotaler anyway. None of these thoughts was in the least usable. The major was mentally a hooked carp, its mouth opening and closing on the useless oxygen. He would have liked this room, my father. He saw Mrs. Ali gaze, taking in the ingle nook fireplace, the tall bookcases on two walls, the comfortable sofa and unmatched armchairs. Each with a small table and good reading lamp to hand. I'm very honored by your graciousness in inviting me into your home. No, no, said the major, blushing for all the times it would never have crossed his mind to do so. The honor is mine, and it is my great loss that I did not have the chance to host you and your husband. My very great loss. You are too kind, she said. I would have liked Ahmed to see this house. It was always my dream that we would buy a small house one day, a real Sussex cottage with a white boarded front and lots of windows looking out on a garden. I suppose it's very convenient, though, living directly above the shop. Well, I've never minded it being a little cramped, she said. But with my nephew staying, and then there is really very little room for bookshelves like these. She smiled at him, and he was very happy that she shared his appreciation. My son thinks I should get rid of most of them, the major said. He thinks I need a wall free for an entertainment center and a large TV. Roger had, on more than one occasion, suggested that he pare down his collection of books in order to modernize the room, and had offered to buy him a room-sized television so that he would have something to do in the evenings. It is a fact of life, I suppose, that the younger generation must try to take over and run the lives of their elders, said Mrs. Ali. My life is not my own since my nephew came to stay. Hence, the dream of a cottage of my own has reawakened in my mind. Even in your own home, they track you down with the telephone at all hours, said the major. I think my son tries to organize my life because it's easier than his own. Gives him a sense of being in control of something in a world that is not quite ready to put him in charge. That's very perceptive of you, said Mrs. Ali, considering a moment. What do you do to counteract this behavior? I'm considering running away to a quiet cottage in a secret location, said the major, and sending him news of my well-being by postcards forwarded on via Australia. She laughed. Perhaps may I join you? You would be most welcome, said the major, and for a moment he saw a low thatched hut tucked behind a gorse-backed hill, and a thin crescent of sandy beach filled with wild gulls. Smoke from the chimney indicated a fragrant stew pot left on the wood-burning stove. He and she returning slowly from a long walk to a lamp-lit room filled with books, a glass of wine at the kitchen table. Conscious that he was dreaming again, he abruptly recalled his attention to the broom. Roger always became impatient when he drifted off into thinking. He seemed to view it as a sign of early onset dementia. The major hoped Mrs. Ali had not noticed. To his surprise, she was gazing out the window as if she, too, was lost in pleasant plans. He sat and enjoyed her profile for a moment. Her straight nose, her strong chin, and, he noticed now, delicate ears under the thick hair. As if feeling the pressure of his gaze, she turned her eyes back to him. "May I offer you the full garden tour?" he said. The flower beds were struggling against the frowsiness of autumn. Chrysanthemums held themselves erect in clumps of gold and red, but most of the roses were just hips and the mats of dianthus sprawled onto the path like blue hair. The yellowing foliage of the lilies and the cut-back stalks of coneflowers had never looked so sad. "I'm afraid the garden is not at its finest," he said, following Mrs. Ali as she walked slowly down the gravel path. "Oh, but it's quite lovely," she said. "That purple flower on the wall is like an enormous jewel." She pointed to where a late clematis spread its last five or six flowers. The stems were as unpleasant as rusty wire and the leaves curled and crisp, but the flowers, as big as tea plates, shone like claret-colored velvet against the old brick wall. "It was my grandmother who collected all our clematis plants," said the major. "I've never been able to find out the name of this one, but it's quite rare. When it grew in the front garden, it generated a lot of excitement among passing gardeners. My mother was very patient about people knocking on the door, asking for cuttings." An image flickered in his mind of the long green-handled scissors kept on the hall stand and a glimpse of his mother's hand reaching for them. He tried to conjure the rest of her, but she slipped away. "Anyway, times changed," he said. "We had to move it round the back in the late 1970s when we caught someone prowling in the garden at midnight. Saccateurs in hand." "Plant burglary?" "Yes, there was quite a rash of it," he said. "Part of a larger crisis in the culture, of course. My mother always blamed it on decimalization." "Yes, it almost invites disaster, doesn't it, when people are asked to count by 10 instead of 12. She said, smiling at him before turning to examine the rough-skinned fruit on one of the twisted apple trees at the foot of the lawn. "You know, my wife used to laugh at me in just the same manner," he said. "She said if I maintained my aversion to change, I risked being incarnated as a granite post." "I'm so sorry. I did not mean to offend you," she said. "Not at all. I'm delighted that we have progressed already to a level of," he searched for the right word, recoiling from intimacy as if it were sticky with lust, "a level above mere pleasant acquaintance, perhaps." They were at the lower fence now, and he was aware that one of the nails he had added was bent in half and shining with evidence of his incompetence. He hoped she would see only the view beyond where the sheep field fell away down a small fold between two hills to a copse thick with oaks. Mrs. Ali leaned her arms on the flimsy top rail and considered the trees, which were now blending to a soft indigo in the fading light. The rough grass on the western hill was already dark, while on the eastern flank it was losing the gold from its tips. The ground breathed mist, and the sky showed night gathering intensity in the east. "It is so beautiful here," she said at last, cupping her chin in one hand. "It's just a small view," he said, "but for some reason I never tire of coming out in the evening to watch the sun leaving the fields. I don't believe the greatest views in the world are great because they are vast or exotic," she said. "I think their power comes from the knowledge that they do not change. You look at them, and you know they have been the same for 1,000 years. And yet, how suddenly they can become new again when you see them through someone else's eyes," he said. "The eyes of a new friend, for example." She turned to look at him, her face in shadow. The moment hung between them. "It's funny," she said, "to be suddenly presented with the possibility of making new friends. One begins to accept at a certain age that one has already made all the friends to which one is entitled. One becomes used to them as a static set, with some attrition, of course. People move far away. They become busy with their lives. Sometimes they leave us for good," added the major, feeling his throat constrict. "Dashed inconsiderate of them, I say." She made a small gesture, reaching out as if to lay a hand on his sleeve, but circled her hand away. He pressed the tip of his shoe into the soil of the flower bed as if he had spotted a thistle. After a few moments, she said, "I should be going, at least temporarily." "As long as you promise to come back," he said. They began to walk back to the house, Mrs. Ali drawing her shawl closer around her shoulders as the light faded from the garden. "When Ahmed died, I realized that we had become almost alone together," she added. "Being busy with the shop, happy with each other's company, we had stopped making much of an effort to keep up with friends. I suppose one does fall into a bit of a rut," agreed the major. "Of course, I always had Bertie. He was a great comfort to me." As he said this, he realized it was true. Incongruous as it might seem, given how little time he and Bertie had spent together in recent decades, he had always felt they remained close as they had been when they were two grubby-kneed boys pummeling each other behind the greenhouse. It also occurred to him that perhaps this only meant that the less he saw of people, the more kindly he felt toward them, and that this might explain his current mild exasperation with his many condolence-offering acquaintances. "You are lucky to have many friends in the village," said Mrs. Ali. "I envy you that." "I suppose you could put it that way," said the major, opening the tall gate that led directly into the front garden. He stood aside and let Mrs. Ali pass. "Yeah. And now, just when I am being asked to consider how and where I will spend the next chapter of my life," she continued, "I have not only had the pleasure of discussing books with you, but I have also been asked by Miss DeVere to assist her and her friends with this dance at the golf club." She made her statement a question, but he could not begin to think quite what it was or what answer she expected. He felt a strong inclination to warn her away from any such social entanglements. "The ladies are tireless," he said. It didn't sound much of a compliment. "Many, many good works and all that sort of thing," Mrs. Ollie smiled, indicating that she understood him. "I was told you suggested my name," she said, "and Grace DeVere has always been very polite. I suppose I am wondering whether this might be a small opening for me to participate in the community, a way to spread some more roots." They were at the front gate already, and the garden and lane were almost dark. Down the hill, a single band of tangerine light hung low in a gap between the trees. The major sensed that Mrs. Ollie was tethered to the village by only the slightest of connections. A little more pressure from her husband's family, another slight from an ungrateful villager, and she might be ripped away. Most people would not even take the time to notice. If they did, it would be only to enjoy complaining that her nephew's morose proprietorship was yet another sign of what the world was coming to. To persuade her to stay, just for the pleasure of having her nearby, seemed utterly selfish. He could not, in good conscience, promote any association with Daisy Green and her band of ladies. He could more easily recommend gang membership or fence hopping into the polar bear enclosure at the Regent's Park Zoo. She looked at him, and he knew she would give his opinion weight. He fiddled with the latch of the gate. "I may have inadvertently pledged my cooperation too," said the major at last. "There is a food tasting I appear to have agreed to attend." He was aware of a slight constriction in his voice. Mrs. Ollie looked amused. "It is a great help to Grace that you have been willing to put your expertise at her disposal," he continued. "However, I must warn you that the committee's overabundance of enthusiasm, combined with a complete absence of knowledge, may produce some rather theatrical effects. I would hate for you to be offended in any way." "In that case, I shall tell Grace to count on us," she said. "Between the three of us, perhaps we can save the Muggle Empire from once again being destroyed." The major bit his tongue. As they shook hands and promised to meet again, he did not express his conviction that Daisy Green might represent a greater menace to the Muggle Empire than the conquering Rajput princes and the East India Company combined. Chapter 9. The Taj Mahal Palace occupied a former police station in the middle of a long stretch of Myrtle Street. The red brick building still bore the word "police" carved into the stone lintel of the front door, but it had been partially covered by a neon sign that flashed in succession the words "Late Night. Take out drinks." A blue martini glass adorned with a yellow umbrella promised a sophistication the major found quite implausible. A large painted sign bore the restaurant name and offered Sunday buffet lunches, halal meat, and weddings. In order to back the car into a narrow space between a plumbing truck and a motor scooter, The major put his arm across the back of the passenger seat, a maneuver that caused Grace to shrink and blush as if he had dropped a hand on her thigh. Mrs. Ali smiled at him from the back, where she had chosen to sit after Grace's long and flustered monologue as to who should sit where and why it didn't matter to her if she sat in the back. Only the major should not sit alone up front like a taxi driver. The major had tried to suggest they drive separately since he had to meet Roger right after, but Grace had expressed an immediate need to visit Little Puddleton's famous yarn shop, the Ginger Nook, and had insisted on making an outing of it. The major prayed he might not now fit the car into the space in a single move. A well-upholstered woman with a wide, smiling face and a flowing mustard-colored shawl stood waiting for them in the glass doorway. Her feet in high-heeled shoes were so tiny that the major wondered how she managed to balance. But as she tripped forward to meet them, she carried herself with the lightness of a helium balloon. She waved a plump hand full of heavy rings and smiled. "Ah, and here is my friend Mrs. Razul to greet us," said Mrs. Ali. She waved back and prepared to get out of the car. She and her husband own two restaurants and a travel agency. They are quite the business tycoons. "Really?" Grace seemed overwhelmed by the woman now bobbing on tiptoes in front of the door. "I suppose that requires a lot of energy." "Oh, yes, Najwa is very enthusiastic," Mrs. Ali laughed. "She is also the toughest businesswoman I know. But don't let her know I told you. She always pretends that her husband is in complete charge." Mrs. Ali got out of the car and immediately disappeared into a vast mustard-colored hug. This concludes our reading of Major Pettigrew's Last Stand, a novel by Helen Simonson, published by Random House. I hope you have enjoyed this book selection and that you will join us again. My name is Renee Osborne.
1: 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Partly cloudy skies this evening. We'll see a low of 58. Mostly sunny for the next couple of days. A high of 83 on Wednesday, 87 on Thursday. And we'll see a mix of clouds and sun on your Friday with a chance of rain in the afternoon. A high of 87. 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

0: Welcome to the newsroom from the BBC World Service. I'm Pete Ross. The US and Iran have traded strikes, bringing to an end a brief lull in the fighting.
1: For the first time since Friday, where we witnessed a pause in attacks between Iran and the US, it seems again that the Middle East has witnessed renewed violence.
0: 13 people are now known to have died in Tuesday's earthquake on an island in southwest Japan. Peru's newly sworn-in president says the military will be brought in to fight crime and drug trafficking.
2: During states of emergency, the armed forces will temporarily take the lead in security operations and internal control.
0: European football's governing body UEFA has reacted furiously to proposals by FIFA to sell a stake in the World Cup to private investors. And
3: as new staff would come on, they would hear about the one-star review. And the joke was always that it should be put on a T-shirt.
0: The Whaling Museum that turned a one-star review into a marketing sensation. All after this.
4: BBC News with Roisin Hasty. There's renewed fighting between the United States and Iran. Iran's Revolutionary Guards say they targeted a US military base in Jordan with ballistic missiles. The US said it had struck Iran-allied militant groups in eastern Iraq. Here's David Willis.
5: A statement from US Central Command said that since Sunday, what it called terrorists aligned to Iran had mounted more than two dozen drone attacks against US and Saudi targets from bases in eastern Iraq. Officials say hundreds of such attacks had been attempted since the war began in February, and US and Saudi fighter jets struck multiple targets near the Iran-Iraq border and elsewhere in Iraq as part of what it called a strong response. The operation followed an attempted attack by Iran on a US airbase and command headquarters in Jordan. Multiple ballistic missiles were fired, but officials say all of them were intercepted.
4: In Washington on Tuesday, President Trump and the Israeli Prime Minister Benjamin Netanyahu met for the first time since their forces jointly attacked Iran in late February. Sarah Smith has more details.
6: For Mr. Netanyahu, this is his first meeting with the president since the war with Iran began. He's concerned America may agree to a deal that does not address some of Israel's key security concerns. While Mr. Trump has recently appeared to be frustrated in his dealings with the Israeli leader, despite their previously close relationship. Mr. Netanyahu also has to contend with the fact that support for Israel is slipping among the American public at large and among some of Donald Trump's most influential supporters in particular. Both leaders are facing elections later this year, and what they decide now could have implications both at home and across the Middle East.
4: Japan's Prime Minister Sunae Takaichi says at least 13 people are now confirmed to have died in Tuesday's powerful earthquake that struck Kyushu Island in the south of the country. Jake Kwon has the latest.
7: Many are still missing inside the shopping center in the town of Kashima, where the second floor collapsed. Further south in Yasushiro, a paper factory's chimney fell, trapping workers beneath. The quake was followed by aftershocks. Nearly 9,900 people have fled to shelters, and almost 37,000 homes have lost electricity in the humid, searing heat. The authorities are warning that an even stronger tremor could follow in the next days. A devastating earthquake struck the same area in 2016, killing 278 people.
4: Keiko Fujimori's been sworn in as president of Peru. She's promised to fight crime and tackle weak economic growth and political instability. In her first address, she announced the military would take charge of maintaining order in areas with high crime. She said she'd received the state in a catastrophic condition, but Peru had infinite potential. BBC News. Opposition protests are taking place across Venezuela to demand democratic elections. They mark 2 years since the last disputed presidential election, in which the now ousted Nicolas Maduro claimed victory, despite evidence of widespread fraud. Supporters of the Venta opposition movement have taken to the streets in several municipalities. Spanish residents forced to flee some of the worst wildfires in living memory have started returning to their homes as the Interior Ministry announced the end of evacuation orders for 15 municipalities. Swathes of tinder-dry forests and property have been destroyed west of the capital, Madrid. In the Gironde region of France, firefighters are still battling the wildfires. The U.S. Senate has voted to confirm Jay Clayton as a key ally of President Trump as America's new director of national intelligence. Mr. Clayton had been serving as the U.S. attorney for the Southern District of New York and was previously the chairman of the Securities and Exchange Commission during President Trump's first term. The Australian airline Qantas has completed what's believed to be the world's longest ever commercial flight after one of its aircraft flew directly from Melbourne to the French city of Toulouse. The journey lasted 24 hours and 24 minutes. Tom Bailey reports.
8: This marathon and milestone flight marks a key moment in Qantas's Project Sunrise, its long-term aim to reshape long-haul travel by eliminating stopovers on several of its longest routes. The first piece of that puzzle will be the airline's new direct route between Sydney and London, with flights due to begin next year. This latest test flight sparked huge interest among global aviation enthusiasts, with the site Flight Radar 24 saying it was their second most tracked flight ever, behind only a 2022 flight carrying the coffin of Britain's late Queen Elizabeth.
4: BBC News.
0: You're listening to the newsroom from the BBC World Service with me, Pete Ross. At the weekend, President Trump had ordered US forces to stop attacking Iran as talks continued with Tehran. But it appears this was a lull in the fighting, which has now resumed. US Central Command said that Iran had launched multiple ballistic missiles in a surprise attack on American forces, but all were intercepted. Iran's Revolutionary Guards later said that they had targeted a US military base in Jordan. The US military has said that altogether, together with Saudi Arabia, militant groups in eastern Iraq aligned with Iran had been hit also. Iranian media is reporting that the Revolutionary Guards have struck and halted three oil tankers in the Strait of Hormuz. BBC Persian's Kashyar Junaidi is monitoring developments.
1: Well, for the first time since Friday, where we witnessed a pause in attacks between Iran and the US, it seems again that the Middle East has witnessed renewed violence. On Tuesday night, IRGC issued a statement announcing attacks on a U.S. base in Jordan with several ballistic missiles, saying that threats by American officials and illegal interventions against our interests must stop. The CENTCOM, the U.S. Central Command, also issued a statement in which it says, at 5:45 p.m. Eastern Time Tuesday, which is 1:15 a.m. Iran time, Islamic Revolutionary Guard Corps forces launched multiple ballistic missiles from Iran in an attempted surprise attack on U.S. forces in the Middle East. All Iranian missiles were successfully intercepted. And of course, this is not the only instance of violence reporting on Tuesday night. The CENTCOM again announced that American and Saudi planes had conducted precision strikes against Iranian proxies in eastern Iraq, accusing them of attacking U.S. forces and Saudi energy facilities with drones. They said that in the past 72 hours, 30 IRGC-directed aerial drone attacks have been conducted against these targets in Saudi Arabia.
9: Yeah, Kashaya, you mentioned that these strikes come at a time when there had been sort of a pause in fighting, so talks could continue. Any update on where those talks are from the Iranian side?
1: Well, we heard from the U.S. president that there are deep talks between Iran and the U.S. The Iranians say that they had not approached the Americans to ask them for continuation of talks. That's what the Americans were saying. But Iranians are not denying that there have been contacts with the intermediaries. So there is some sort of talks, although the Iranians do say that they have had no direct contact with the Americans. President Trump was saying that the Iranians directly and indirectly had asked for talks. And actually yesterday, on Tuesday, when he was talking about this, in an interview with Fox News, he hoped that the talks will lead to an arrangement that Iran will have no nuclear weapons. Otherwise, he renewed his threats that if that doesn't happen, then the U.S. will attack Iran's Pickaxe Mountain as well as bridges and power plants in the country.
0: Kashyar Junaidi in Washington speaking to Steve Lai. The latest escalation in the Middle East came just hours after Mr. Trump met Israel's Prime Minister Benjamin Netanyahu for the first time since their war with Iran began. Photos of them in the White House showed them smiling, and afterwards, Israel's Prime Minister had this to say.
10: I just finished an excellent meeting with President Trump, a conversation with full partnership and mutual support, with an understanding of a shared goal, to ensure that Iran does not have nuclear weapons and other goals as well. One of the best conversations I've had with the President of the United States.
0: The war against Iran and Israel's war in Lebanon has put a huge strain on Mr. Trump and Mr. Netanyahu's relationship. The US president has admitted to swearing at him and calling him crazy. Their meeting on Tuesday lasted just over an hour, and Mr. Trump also met Ukraine's president, Volodymyr Zelensky. The White House said that both gatherings were positive and productive. For more on the talks with Mr. Netanyahu, here's our North America correspondent, David Willis.
5: The White House said that the meeting between Benjamin Netanyahu and President Trump had gone well. Mr. Netanyahu went further than that. Certainly, the Israeli leader seemed to leave the Oval Office convinced that he does continue to enjoy the support of Israel's closest ally, despite those strains that you mentioned, the strains that have arisen in that relationship in the five or so months since the war with Iran got underway. But whilst Benjamin Netanyahu came here keen to reset, if you like, his relationship with Donald Trump and boost his popularity ahead of national elections in Israel later this year, the two leaders have different goals. Mr. Netanyahu is in no hurry, of course, to end the conflict with Iran. Donald Trump, for his part, wants to wind it down as quickly as possible ahead of elections that are due here in November.
0: David Willis, you're listening to the newsroom from the BBC World Service. To southern Japan now, where rescue teams say many people are still trapped in a shopping centre after an earthquake hit Kumamoto City. At least three people are now known to have died when the second floor in the city centre collapsed following the magnitude 6.8 tremor on Kyushu Island on Tuesday afternoon. And I believe that death toll has now risen to at least 13. There was also a powerful explosion at the site. The quake caused widespread power cuts, brought down bridges and led to major transport problems. Our correspondent Jake Kwon is across this story and joins us now. Jake, thanks for being with us. What is the latest, including the rising death toll, of course?
11: Yes, well, we have just heard from the Japanese Prime Minister, Sanae Takaichi, and she said that Japan is now in a race against time to save those trapped under the rubble. And she said in the latest briefing that, yes, the death toll is now 13. Many are still missing, especially inside the shopping center, where we have heard from the eyewitness saying that a strong explosion happened just after the tremor, and then the entire second floor had collapsed. Now, rescue workers have been working overnight, digging through the rubble, and they brought out eight people. Three of them were declared dead, and the others were injured. And they're still making a tally of those who are unaccounted for. But thankfully, the latest we heard, there are about 10 people who were missing. Now, about a little further south of that, in the town of Yasushiro, a paper factory, the chimney over there had fell, trapping workers beneath. So the rescue workers are also digging through the rubble, trying to save these people. Now, this earthquake, it is still, you know, about 10,000 people in the area are still in the shelter, and they have been experiencing these aftershocks, the tremors, and almost 37,000 homes have still lost electricity. And right now, Japan, as you can imagine, it is a very humid, searing heat, and these people don't have the air conditioning. It's a very difficult situation for them. But what the Prime Minister is saying, that, you know, she has deployed 3,600 troops to help with this, the search and rescue and the recovery.
0: And what about the residents of some of the areas which have been particularly badly affected? Has anyone been evacuated? And we've heard about some aftershocks. Are authorities warning that there could possibly be more on the way?
11: Exactly. I think this is the reason why a lot of people are still in shelter, because what the authorities are warning is that these make, you know, this powerful earthquakes are usually followed by even more powerful one in the days following. And this is exactly what happened in 2016. You know, many people in Kumamoto area are probably thinking of that devastating earthquake, which killed 278 people. And at that time, the first earthquake was actually the smaller one. And in the next 3 to 4 days, there was even more powerful ones that, you know, struck these already weakened structures, and more devastation happened following. So what the authorities are saying is that these people, the citizens, they need to keep their eyes and ears close to the radio and for any other evacuation orders.
0: And earthquakes are not uncommon in Japan, Jake. Do we know how prepared authorities were, or if there's been any reaction to the response from authorities so far?
11: Well, the authorities have suspended the rail connection, and they have, of course, looked into the nuclear power plant. And, you know, thankfully, the nuclear power plant says everything is operating normally. Now, Japan is one of the most earthquake-prone country in the world, and they have taken decades to really prepare, make sure all their buildings are earthquake-resistant. And if this were in any other country, we would be seeing, you know, huge amount of casualties, as we've seen in Venezuela, where a similar magnitude and similar depth earthquake have struck recently. But, you know, there is a level of devastation, a level of earthquake so strong that even, you know, no amount of preparation could really prepare for. And this is something that Japan does experience quite regularly. You know, 2 years ago on the Noto Peninsula, you know, we were there on the ground where more than 200 people were killed. And eventually they were saying that, you know, with everything, you know, hundreds of people more killed afterwards. But this is something that the government is always preparing for.
0: Jake Kwon, our correspondent in neighbouring South Korea. Jake, thanks for that update. And if you want to stay across this story, there's a live page on the BBC News website. You can keep up with everything there. Now, it's become a familiar theme across France and Spain in recent days. Firefighters working through the night to try and tackle wildfires, which continue to burn across big areas in both countries. There has been progress in containing some of the fires, but with another heat wave expected today, there are fears that further outbreaks will put the authorities in both countries under even more pressure. In Spain, at least 8 major wildfires are still burning near Valencia, and to the west of the capital, Madrid, the Interior Ministry has announced the end of evacuation orders for some other areas as well. And in France, emergency workers are still trying to bring under control a huge blaze across the city of Bordeaux, or close to the city of Bordeaux in the southwest, where at least 42,000 hectares of land have already been scorched and many businesses and schools are closed. Our correspondent James Waterhouse is there and gave me this update.
12: We're on the outskirts of Bordeaux. We travelled around 10 kilometres from here towards the wildfires themselves, and that journey sees the roads gradually drain of traffic and the air filled with smoke. I mean, you could see emergency teams driving at speed. We had our IDs checked because the police are trying to make sure people stay away. 4,000 more people were evacuated along the coastline, and we've met people on the fringes of Bordeaux who are anxious about being forced to do the same. Now, some good news, 60,000 people have been told they can go back, but that's only really around the city. The area outside is still very much unsafe, say the authorities, and with temperatures set to rise once more, people are nervously waiting to see what tomorrow brings.
0: And those tens of thousands of people that haven't been allowed to return to their homes, what's happening to them?
12: There are evacuation centres in the centre of Bordeaux. There are bunk beds, there are people with packed suitcases, belongings, pets in cases. It's an incredibly anxious time. The messaging today from the officials is that they have the fires under control. I mean, it's very smoky today, and it's at the mercy of the unpredictable Atlantic winds. But if the wind was to blow in the wrong direction, of course, that would have further implications for Bordeaux and its residents. What strikes you is just the scale of the thing. I mean, we're seeing thousands of firefighters try to take on the flames. They're being supported by mostly farmers who are trying to refill water tanks and load up fire trucks before they make their way back to the fiery front line. I mean, it's a huge community effort here, and I think people are gradually processing that this is a battle with fires that are expected to last months. And, you know, France, Spain, after everything it's gone through, its European neighbours, they now know that more moments like this lie ahead.
0: And these wildfires are something that people in this part of France and Spain and other parts of southern Europe have become more frequent. But you say yourself that this is something that they're going to be battling not just for weeks, but for months. And that's pretty unprecedented.
12: The duration of these wildfires certainly feels new. I think there's been a direction of travel for some time, with wildfires happening earlier in the year and scientists are saying they're only going to become more intense. I mean, many in Bordeaux remember an intense fire in 2022. There are a lot of political frustrations where they say, you know, lessons haven't been learned. And I think a lot of people are frustrated that more defensive measures weren't put in place. This is part and parcel of a European summer, and you know, we're seeing wildfires closer to the French capital, Paris. You know, they're not just limited to southern France anymore, so they're no less devastating, they're no less disruptive, but they are going to become more common.
0: James Waterhouse near Bordeaux. And now to Peru. That's music from a ceremony as Keiko Fujimori arrived at the government palace after being sworn in as Peru's first elected female president. She's the latest conservative leader to be elected in Latin America. A number of them were at the ceremony in Lima, including Javier Milei of Argentina. In her speech, Keiko Fujimori said the military would be deployed in areas where crime, drug trafficking and illegal mining are rife.
2: During states of emergency, the armed forces will temporarily take the lead in security operations and internal control, in close coordination with the national police, until state authority is fully restored and those territories are returned to the citizens.

0: Now, that will worry quite a few people, but it does kind of outline what a strong start she's taking. And she's promised this all the way through her campaign. She said that she's going to fight crime, she's going to tackle the weak economic growth that Peru is suffering, and the political instability that has been an ongoing thing for Peru now for a decade.
1: Has there been any reaction yet to this pretty strong opening statements from the president?
0: As you probably can imagine, there have been two very different reactions on the kind of the scale of extremities. Her supporters lapped it up. They were cheering, clapping, kind of saying this is what Peru needs. And as Fujimori said, Peru has the highest inequality rate in Latin America currently. So her supporters, on one hand, were very excited by this, really kind of getting behind the new leader as she made the speech. However, on the flip side, the opposition and people who aren't in agreement with these very strong policies have already started taking to the streets. Hundreds of protesters marched through Lima protesting against their new leader. So as you probably can imagine, there are two very different reactions. Also, she has a lot of regional alliances as well. It was very interesting to see that many familiar faces, right-wing leaders, were present at the ceremony. There was Argentina's Javier Milei, Chile's recently elected president José Antonio Kast, along with a whole other kind of array of faces, the Spanish king as well. He also was quite a prominent feature in it. But that kind of support from day one is really publicly emphasizing that there is a lot of effort going with Peru, Bolivia, all these right-wing countries in Latin America to strengthen that conservative collaboration in the region and really form a pact where all these countries will have similar policies, kind of uniting together and create one kind of mega policy, so to speak, many of whom, like I said earlier, are inspired or kind of based off or featured around the US policies implemented by Donald Trump.
1: Mimi Swaby. European football's governing body UEFA has reacted furiously to a plan being discussed by FIFA to create a new company to govern the World Cup and other top competitions. The story was reported by the Times of London, which also claimed the plans could potentially earn Mr. Infantino tens of millions of dollars. Our chief football news reporter Simon Stone told us more.
2: Infantino says that on behalf of FIFA, he has an obligation to look at any proposal that is put to FIFA that he feels, and the FIFA executive feel, will benefit the game globally. And in this long statement that FIFA released, they kept referring to the riches that come into football and the fact that everybody should be able to share in this. As part of the pitch, FIFA said all member associations will be able to access up to $20 million to fund development. Skeptics will say that if there's 211 member nations, $20 million is enough to effectively make sure that the vote, when it's eventually held in March at the next FIFA Congress in Morocco, will go Gianni Infantino and FIFA's way.
3: Now, UEFA, European football's governing body, says this threatens the soul and governance of the game. Can it do anything to stop it?
2: UEFA has 55 votes within FIFA, so it doesn't have a majority. But what it does have is the current world champions. They also have the countries who, in most cases, broadcasters, commercial operations want to be associated with. England, Germany, France, all of the European countries as a bloc, that is quite a formidable force. And if those countries block together and say, we're not going to be part of this, I'm not sure what kind of competition FIFA would have to sell, but that feels like a pretty nuclear option.
1: Simon Stone. These days, online reviews can be crucial for a business. Receiving too many dreaded one-star reviews can spell disaster, putting off potential customers. But a museum in the US has made the most of a terrible review. Instead of simply ignoring the criticism, staff at the New Bedford Museum printed it on a T-shirt, and sales are now booming. The newsroom's Helena Burke has the details.
4: The New Bedford Whaling Museum in Massachusetts has been educating people about whales and the whaling industry for more than a century. But in 2020, a visitor made it clear they were not impressed with the collection, leaving a one-star review on Google, along with the complaint that the museum was the worst aquarium ever. But the museum has never claimed to be an aquarium, as their chief engagement officer, Annalisa

0: Conway explains.
1: And it always gave everybody on the staff a laugh, because truly, we are obviously not an aquarium. We don't have any living whales. In fact, we have 5 whale skeletons on view.
0: The review went on to become a running joke at the museum.
1: It has been a bit of staff lore throughout the last 6 years, and it's always provided a chuckle to the staff. It's been passed down from staff to staff. As new staff would come on, they would hear about the 1-star review. And the joke was always that it should be put on a t-shirt or in some way should be shared on some kind of merchandise.
0: A few weeks ago, they did just that, printing branded t-shirts with a sperm whale on the front and "Worst Aquarium Ever" written on the back. The merchandise has become a huge hit, with the museum selling more than 2,000 t-shirts. The advertising executive, Rory Sutherland, says turning negativity on its head can be a very effective marketing tactic.
2: There are cases of pubs which leave negative reviews on a kind of sandwich board outside simply because, you know, if it's completely ridiculous or if the person's obviously got the wrong end of the stick, you can benefit enormously from negative reviews from ridiculous people. My favourite and maddest review of all time, which I discovered myself by accident, was a 3-star review of an extremely eminent Los Angeles oncologist, which simply said, 3 stars, parking very difficult. The idea that someone who might be helping cure you of cancer gets marked down for the poor parking facilities seems ridiculous.
0: The museum has since installed a fish tank, but they insist it's not because of the review. Annalisa has also managed to track down the man behind the critique, who says he was joking about thinking the museum was a substandard aquarium.
1: It was a great joke. The staff enjoyed it, and now we get to share our family joke with the rest of the world.
3: Annalisa Conway from the New Bedford Whaling Museum, ending that report from the newsroom's Helena Burke. And you've been listening to The Newsroom on the BBC World Service.
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0: This is the BBC World Service, and after the news, the global story. Once upon a time, there was a country in the Middle East with a pretty good relationship with the United States. The US gave that country its first test nuclear reactor, except that country was Iran. The government was overthrown, and the nuclear program hasn't worked out so well since. So why is the United States now considering a nuclear deal with Saudi Arabia? Join me, Tristan Redman, in 2 minutes.
1: BBC News with Pete Ross. There's renewed fighting between the United States and Iran. Iran's Revolutionary Guards say they targeted a US military base in Jordan with ballistic missiles and stopped three oil tankers in the Strait of Hormuz. US Central Command says it has attacked militant groups in Iraq aligned with Iran in coordinated strikes conducted with Saudi Arabia's armed forces. It said all the ballistic missiles launched by Iran at US forces had been intercepted. Japan's Prime Minister says at least 13 people are confirmed to have died in Tuesday's powerful earthquake that struck the southern island of Kyushu. Sanae Takeuchi said many people remained missing or waiting to be rescued and that emergency teams were now in a race against time. In Peru, Keiko Fujimori has been sworn in as the new president, the latest in a series of conservative leaders to be elected across Latin America. She's promised to fight crime and tackle weak economic growth. The US Senate has voted to confirm Jay Clayton as America's new Director of National Intelligence. Mr. Clayton served as the chairman of the Securities and Exchange Commission during Mr. Trump's first term. Spanish residents forced to flee some of the worst wildfires in living memory have started returning to their homes. On Tuesday, the Interior Ministry announced the end of evacuation orders for 15 municipalities. Almost 200 passengers have been evacuated from a cruise ship that ran aground on the Danube in Bulgaria due to low water levels. Europe's second longest river has been hit hard by recent heatwaves. The Australian airline Qantas has completed what's believed to be the world's longest ever commercial flight after one of its aircraft flew directly from Melbourne to the French city of Toulouse. The journey, which lasted 24 hours and 24 minutes, was conducted as part of testing for the airline's new non-stop route between London and Sydney. That's the latest BBC News.
0: Once upon a time, there was a country in the Middle East with a pretty good relationship with the United States. It wanted to develop nuclear power, and the US president encouraged it, thought it could help build peace between nations.
2: Against the dark background of the atomic bomb, the United States does not wish merely to present strength, but also the desire and the hope for peace.
0: He called it Atoms for Peace.
2: To devote its entire heart and mind to find the way by which the miraculous inventiveness of man shall not be dedicated to his death, but consecrated to his life.
0: So the US gave that country its first test nuclear reactor and trained its scientists. Washington was clear-eyed about the risks. It saw that the foreign dictatorship could collapse and that, quote, an aggressive successor might be more ambitious about this nuclear program. But the thing is, that country was Iran. And the prediction came true. Could history repeat itself? It might do. The United States has signed a nuclear deal with Saudi Arabia and is considering letting the kingdom enrich uranium for energy purposes. From the BBC, I'm Tristan Redman in Paris. And today on The Global Story, the US nuclear deal with Saudi Arabia. Could it all go wrong? Frank, could you introduce yourself, please, for the few listeners out there who don't already know you?
3: I'm sure there are plenty. I'm Frank Gardner, BBC security correspondent, which I've been doing since 2002. So I cover global security from the Arctic to Ukraine to Iran to the Gulf, everywhere.
0: Well, we're delighted to have you with us, Frank. I certainly am, because I am somewhat confused, and many of our listeners may also be confused, as to why the United States is negotiating separate deals right now, or appears to be negotiating separate deals in the Middle East, which seem to be running in opposite directions from each other. So on the On the one hand, you have the case of Iran, where the United States is looking to negotiate a deal that would limit Iran's nuclear program. And on the other hand, you have Saudi Arabia, where the United States appears to be thinking about a deal that might actually promote Saudi Arabia's nuclear program. We're going to unpick this apparent contradiction with you today, Frank. What is the Saudi deal, and why might it be happening now?
3: So first of all, I think the context to view this in is that, as far as the United States is concerned, Saudi Arabia is a close ally. Iran is an avowed enemy. So it's not inconceivable that they would have two different nuclear policies for them. The deal was announced through the US Department of Energy, and this caused consternation. It sort of, for many people, it came out of nowhere, even though discussions have been going on for many, many years. That was then followed by a post by President Trump on his Truth Social platform saying there will be no enrichment and nothing's going to happen in this deal until and unless Saudi Arabia joins the Abraham Accords and recognizes the state of Israel, which the Saudis are not going to do. And the most startling point about the announcement was that it was going to include a two-year study period for enrichment of uranium on Saudi soil under U.S. guidance, but nevertheless domestic enrichment. Now, that's a really hot topic and very controversial, because at the heart of the whole dispute over Iran, and the reason, one of the reasons why they went to war back in February, is that Iran has been highly enriching its uranium to a purity well beyond the point you need for civil nuclear power and very close to the point you need for nuclear weapons. They've enriched 441 kilos at least to 60% purity, and it's a short hop from there to 90%. Now, for Saudi Arabia, of course, that rings alarm bells in places like Israel, but also in Congress. Is this really sensible? What if there's a change of regime in Saudi Arabia? What if the Islamists take over and suddenly you've got people who are possibly closer to Al-Qaeda and ISIS way of thinking in charge of a country that could theoretically produce its own nuclear weapons? I don't go along with that, because it takes a huge amount of work to make this highly enriched uranium. There are much easier ways that Saudi Arabia could get a nuclear bomb, should it choose to. It could effectively, in theory, buy it off the shelf from Pakistan.
0: What's the history of this possible proposed deal, Frank?
3: So it goes right back to 2008. This talking has been going on for a long time. The Saudis they've blown slightly hot and cold on America, because they didn't like the Biden administration. Biden didn't like the Saudis. Before he became president, he said, we're going to make Saudi Arabia the pariah that it is. And MBS, who is the de facto ruler of Saudi Arabia, that's Crown Prince Mohammed bin Salman, he never forgave Biden for that. So despite all of that, these conversations have been going on, been taking place. There are essentially two reasons why the US is looking to do this nuclear deal with Saudi. When I say nuclear deal, it's not about nuclear weapons. It's about civil, peaceful nuclear power. And I don't think the Saudis have any intention of turning any domestic nuclear energy program into military purposes, not right now, at least. The two reasons are money. The Trump administration is very much about deals and about money, and Donald Trump thinks this will be good for US industry. And the other is strategically to keep Saudi Arabia within the orbit of US influence, because if America won't do this, the Saudis are quite capable of going to the South Koreans, to the French, to the Russians, or the Chinese. And the State Department and the White House don't want that. There is a possible third reason. The stumbling block to this deal has always been Donald Trump's insistence that Saudi Arabia establishes full diplomatic relations with Israel and joins something called the Abraham Accords, which were, in his first term as president, the sort of crowning glory of his foreign policy in 2020. This was getting Bahrain, UAE, Morocco, and Sudan to all sign up to recognize Israel, to basically stop their hostility to Israel. And Donald Trump wants Saudi Arabia to join that. The Saudis have made it very clear they can't do that until there is an irrevocable and clear path to Palestinian statehood, and there is anything but that. There is quite the opposite to that, as more and more settlers take over the West Bank.
0: Well, Frank, you've explained to us in the past how controversial it might be within Saudi Arabia if Mohammed bin Salman were to recognize Israel. It might be difficult for many people in Saudi Arabia to accept. Since Saudi Arabia doesn't currently recognize Israel, how do they actually view the land on which Israel sits and the Israeli government?
3: So just prior to the October the 7th Hamas-led raid from Gaza into Israel, the Saudis were making preparations to possibly be in a position to recognize Israel. There were even unconfirmed reports that Netanyahu had visited Saudi Arabia. I've never seen any evidence of it, but it was certainly reported. And they have a joint common enemy, Iran. Iran has been firing missiles this year at both Israel and Saudi Arabia. And of course, my enemy's enemy is my friend. But the Saudis have cooled on this a lot, mainly because of the appalling death toll in Gaza, the Israeli reaction to the atrocities of October the 7th, the flattening of most of Gaza, the mass killing of Palestinians, the displacement, the hunger, etc. That plays very badly with a domestic audience. It wouldn't just be difficult, it would be dangerous for Crown Prince Mohammed bin Salman or any Saudi ruler to recognize Israel at the moment, because the Saudi Arabia, unlike the other Gulf states, has got a very large and used to be and still is in some places quite radicalized, very devout Muslim population. And they see the Palestinians as brothers and sisters. They simply wouldn't accept that. It would put MBS at risk of assassination, to put it bluntly.
0: So if there was a suggestion that a nuclear deal with the United States would be wrapped up, go hand in hand with a necessity to recognize Israel and be part of the Abraham Accords, where are we now with that? Is that a deal breaker for
3: Yes.
0: Saudi Arabia, or are talks still ongoing?
3: I'm sure talks are still ongoing, but it's also a deal breaker. Unless the Saudis do a complete U-turn, and every conversation I've ever had with them, from foreign ministers to advisors to ambassadors, they have made that crystal clear that there's got to be a clear path to a Palestinian, independent Palestinian state, an irrevocable one, not just a sort of bit of lip service to get the deal over the line and then just punt it into the long grass. They want to see that happen. And Israel's Prime Minister Benjamin Netanyahu, who of course faces elections in October, is absolutely opposed to that, on the basis that he says, look, we gave them back Gaza and they used it as a springboard to attack us. If we give them the West Bank, they will use it as a springboard to attack us.
0: Okay, so is it sort of in a holding pattern right now, Frank, to be absolutely clear?
3: I think the US needs to get its house in order, because there is the right hand is not necessarily seeing what the left is saying. So the messages coming out of the US Department of Energy is this is all going ahead. You know, this was amazing. This was huge news a week ago. And then it seems to have cooled because of the posts being put out by Donald Trump on his Truth Social saying there will be no enrichment and there will be no deal unless Saudi Arabia joins the Abraham Accords, which it's not going to do in present circumstances.
0: Well, as you've said, Frank, what's unusual about this potential deal is the fact that it has a provision for domestically enriched uranium. But just so that we all understand, imagine, say, I were a hypothetical country and I have a peaceful nuclear program. I have no nuclear weapon of my own. Where would I normally be getting my uranium for my energy program if I'm not enriching it myself?
3: Well, there's a number of countries that produce it, but the actual refining of it is something that is very closely watched and guided by the UN's nuclear watchdog, the IAEA, the International Atomic Energy Agency. And just as a reminder, that while this war is raging in the Gulf, okay, there might be a brief pause, but it's still raging. The IAEA has not been able to get their inspectors down into those tunnels since June last year, since Operation Midnight Hammer. And I interviewed Rafael Grossi, who's the head of that organization. And he said, look, we are ready and waiting and willing to go down there in the tunnels perfectly safely to go and get that, to assess it and get that highly enriched uranium out. The fear now is that, I'm sure you've heard about this place, Pickaxe Mountain, that is a granite mountain where, according to a lot of reports now appearing in the media, Iran has got a very sophisticated complex of tunnels deep below ground, and it's perfectly possible that the Iranians are spinning their centrifuges and enriching more uranium down there. We don't know.
0: Well, what's so interesting, Frank, if you look at the Saudi proposed nuclear program and the Iranian one side by side, the Americans actually gave Iran their first test nuclear reactor back in 1967. This was pre-Iranian Revolution when Iran was ruled by the Shah, who was close to the United States. As you said, we don't know who's going to be running Saudi Arabia, you know, in 30, 40, 50 years from now. Is it risky to consider striking a nuclear deal for enrichment like this with Saudi Arabia?
3: Potentially, yes. I mean, I think it's perfectly possible that in 30 or 40 years' time, Saudi Arabia will still be ruled by Prince Mohammed bin Salman, or King Mohammed bin Salman, as he will become when his father dies. MBS is only about 40, so, you know, he's unusually young for a Saudi ruler, and he's fascinated, almost obsessed with longevity and looking into ways to trying to live to 150. So I think it's perfectly possible he'll still be on the throne long after you and I have hung up our microphones. but is it risky? Yes, it is. And it's the enrichment side of this deal that is the most controversial. The idea of having US civil nuclear contractors in there helping Saudi Arabia develop its civil peaceful program isn't such a big, it's not such a big thing. Plenty of countries have got, you know, civil nuclear programs, but it's the enrichment of it, because take your eye off the ball and a rogue country can start over-enriching as Iran has done. Now, you could argue that Iran has enriched all this uranium simply as a bargaining chip to get sanctions lifted. Others would say this is the hardliners positioning themselves for when they want to race for a bomb, which some are even suggesting could be going on underground right now.
0: Well, setting aside Iran for a second, Frank, because we'll come back to them. If you look around the Middle East, are there other countries that are looking at this potential deal between Saudi and the United States and thinking, that's a better deal than we have? And I'm thinking particularly, for example, of the United Arab Emirates, who've also had a relationship with the United States on nuclear energy.
3: Yeah, so the 2009 UAE deal does not include enrichment. Other nations in the region that have got civil nuclear programs are Egypt, UAE, you mentioned, and Turkey. And, of course, Israel has got undeclared nuclear weapons. And I think both Turkey and Egypt will be looking with some concern at this. And one of the fears of all of this is that it triggers, not by any actions of the Saudis, but the mere idea of Saudi Arabia having its own domestic indigenous enrichment program potentially triggers an arms race, because the UAE and Saudi are not friends anymore.
0: I hate to ask you a worst case scenario, Frank, but unfortunately, this is sometimes our job. If there were an arms race in the Middle East, a nuclear arms race, what could that actually look like? How many nuclear armed states could emerge from it?
3: Well, an unlimited number, to be honest. Worst case scenario, you have Saudi Arabia, Egypt, Turkey, possibly Qatar, all wanting nuclear weapons. And remember that not very far away, you've got Pakistan and India. Pakistan and Saudi Arabia have a very close relationship. And if they decided that Iran was on a fast track to get a nuclear weapon, they would definitely want to have one of their own as a deterrent, not to use it, but under the principle of MAD, of mutually assured destruction, you know, which has been in place since the 1940s, whereby NATO has nuclear weapons and Russia has nuclear weapons, and it would be so horrific if we all went to nuclear war that it doesn't happen, God forbid. So That would be an extremely worrying situation in the Middle East because, you know, there's so many wars erupt there. There is so much volatility.

0: right at the beginning of this conversation, I told you that I was somewhat confused as to how the United States could be negotiating one thing with Saudi Arabia and another thing with Iran. And I totally get what you're saying, that Saudi Arabia is the United States' ally and Iran is not. It's their adversaries. Nonetheless, the timing of a potential Saudi Arabia deal is interesting to me here, because it's being announced at precisely the same moment that this negotiation with Iran is at an incredibly sensitive moment. It's a high stakes question for Donald Trump. He wants to come out of this with a deal with Iran so he can put an end to the conflict, which polls suggest is increasingly unpopular in the United States. Why would you risk announcing something like this potential Saudi deal at the same moment as you're negotiating with Iran? Doesn't one put the other in jeopardy?
1: I don't know what the thinking was in the White House or the Department of Energy, but it could be that this was to put added pressure on Iran to come to some kind of a deal. I mean, let's be clear, the nuclear negotiations with Iran that were supposed to be taking place during this 60-day period since the ceasefire that isn't a ceasefire anymore, they're going nowhere. The whole issue has been sidetracked by the Strait of Hormuz, a problem which didn't exist before Israel and the United States went to war with Iran on February the 28th. Traffic was flowing perfectly freely through the Strait of Hormuz in both directions. But all the effort now is in trying to reach a deal on that vital waterway that stops Iran having control of it. But Iran is feeling emboldened every day that it survives US airstrikes. It feels stronger and less inclined to make any concessions. So all of that has pushed into the long grass any kind of a long-term deal over Iran's nuclear program. And I think the Americans have been extraordinarily over-optimistic and to some extent naive when it comes to thinking how easily a nuclear deal can be struck with Iran. It took 20 months to negotiate a really hard negotiation with top expert negotiators to do the JCPOA, the Joint Comprehensive Plan of Action, otherwise known as the Vienna deal, in 2015. And Donald Trump tore that up, or at least he withdrew the US from it and essentially torpedoed it. Why? Because it didn't include the two things that Israel was really concerned about, and that was Iran's ballistic missile program and its support for proxy militias around the region. Nobody's talking about those at all at the moment. Not only they're not talking about those, they're not even talking about a nuclear deal. It's all about the Strait of Hormuz. So in trying to deal with one problem, Trump and his administration have initiated another, which is totally preoccupying them.
0: That said, how likely do you think it is that we might actually see this deal come to pass between the United States and Saudi Arabia on uranium enrichment?
1: I think it's very unlikely that we're going to see an enrichment deal. I think it's still possible that the deal could go through without enriching on Saudi soil. It could make a lot of US companies very rich. Donald Trump likes that idea, and it keeps Saudi in the US sphere of influence. For Saudi Arabia, it provides an alternative source of energy to oil, which they know will eventually run out. But for now, the sticking point, unless it changes, is Donald Trump's insistence that Saudi Arabia join the Abraham Accords, which the Saudis can't afford to do that. That would be an invitation to a coup, or at the very least, some pretty angry reaction from the population.
0: If you're sitting in Tehran and you see an announcement of a possible deal between Saudi Arabia and the United States on nuclear uranium enrichment, are you likely to climb down at that point, or are you more likely to think, oh, well, we better tool up and push forward with our own enrichment program? What would be their expected response?
1: It will be the latter, almost certainly. The removal by assassination on February the 28th of Ayatollah Ali Khamenei has, in a way, taken the brakes off the Iranians. What we do know is that the hardliners of the Islamic Revolutionary Guards Corps are in the ascendant. They are the ones in charge now. They're the ones in power. Do you remember, Tristan, we had this conversation prior to this war and on this program, and we discussed what would happen if Trump went to war with Iran. And we concluded, well, I concluded, but I think that...
0: I don't conclude anything, Frank, on this show.
1: Well, you asked the right questions anyhow. But, you know, my point was that if that happens, the most likely result is that the IRGC will become stronger and that it'll essentially be a military dictatorship rather than one by the Ayatollahs. So nominally, Mujtaba Khamenei is still the supreme leader, although no one's seen him, but the IRGC are in charge. And people tend to think of Iran being a sort of homogenous state, you know, with one policy, unified, joined up government. It's not like that at all. You've got the more outward facing foreign ministry, people like Abbas Araghchi, the foreign minister. These are urbane, well-educated, often Western-educated, sophisticated, multilingual people who want to see Iran back on the world stage. But behind them is a whole coterie of hardliners, many of whom have never spent any time in the West. They are pathologically avowed against everything the West stands for. And there are almost certainly some of them now who will be saying, guys, it's time to take the gloves off. We need to push for a nuclear weapon. Not necessarily to use it, although there will be some apocalyptically who think that's a good idea, but to view it as a deterrence, because often people look at the difference between Libya and North Korea. Gaddafi, he allowed the defanging of his weapons of mass destruction. He agreed to give the whole lot up, and sanctions were lifted, and he ended up getting knifed to death in a gutter in Libya in 2011 because he had no deterrent. North Korea, the most hideous, oppressive regime that has broken every norm of civilized behavior, starved its own people, threatened its neighbors, has managed to develop, right under the noses of the world global community, a very advanced nuclear weapons program with probably up to 60 nuclear warheads now, and the means to deliver them to the continental United States, something that Donald Trump said in his first term, that's never going to happen. So when Donald Trump says Iran's never going to have a nuclear weapon, I'm thinking, yeah, you said that about North Korea, and they do have one, several.
0: Thank you so much, Frank. Great to talk all that through with you.
1: Thank you, Tristan.

The reading material you hear on WKAR Radio Reading Service is shared with you thanks to the Chafee Amendment to the Copyright Act, which allows us to make published works accessible to those with print disabilities. Partly cloudy skies this evening. We'll see a low of 58. Mostly sunny for the next couple of days. A high of 83 on Wednesday, 87 on Thursday. And we'll see a mix of clouds and sun on your Friday with a chance of rain in the afternoon. A high of 87. 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
1: Fighting between the United States and Iran has flared up again. The conflict has been discussed by Israel's Prime Minister Benjamin Netanyahu and Donald Trump at the White House. We'll get the latest.
0: Firefighters in France are working around the clock to contain wildfires that have been raging for days as the region affected braces for another heat wave.
1: We hear the dramatic story of a stable that came under threat and the now viral images of the horses running for their lives.
2: The horses were stressed, of course, and they could feel it. And they wanted to break the fences, but we did it for them. And then they could run away and escape and be safe.
0: Meanwhile, in Asia, hundreds of people have been killed while millions have been affected by torrential rain as floodwaters destroy homes, roads, bridges and farmland. We start the hour with a bulletin of the latest news.
3: BBC News with Roisin Hasty. There's renewed fighting between the United States and Iran. Iran's Revolutionary Guards say they targeted a US military base in Jordan with ballistic missiles. The US said it had struck Iran-allied militant groups in eastern Iraq. Here's David Willis.
4: A statement from US Central Command said that since Sunday, what it called terrorists aligned to Iran had mounted more than two dozen drone attacks against US and Saudi targets from bases in eastern Iraq. Officials say hundreds of such attacks had been attempted since the war began in February, and US and Saudi fighter jets struck multiple targets near the Iran-Iraq border and elsewhere in Iraq as part of what it called a strong response. The operation followed an attempted attack by Iran on a US airbase and command headquarters in Jordan. Multiple ballistic missiles were fired, but officials say all of them were intercepted.
3: Japan's Prime Minister Sunae Takeuchi says at least 13 people are now confirmed to have died in Tuesday's powerful earthquake that struck Kyushu Island in the south of the country. Jae Kwon has the latest.
5: Many are still missing inside the shopping center in the town of Kashima, where the second floor collapsed. Further south in Yasushiro, a paper factory's chimney fell, trapping workers beneath. The quake was followed by aftershocks. Nearly 9,900 people have fled to shelters, and almost 37,000 homes have lost electricity in the humid, searing heat. The authorities are warning that an even stronger tremor could follow in the next days. A devastating earthquake struck the same area in 2016, killing 278 people.
3: A group of organizations representing the seven largest Jewish diaspora communities in the world says 2025 was the deadliest year in more than three decades for Jews outside Israel. Judith Moritz has the details.
6: Outside of Israel, 90% of the global Jewish population is concentrated in just seven countries: Argentina, Australia, Canada, France, Germany, the UK, and the United States. Of these, the UK recorded the highest rise in incidents last year. The total number of anti-Semitic incidents across all seven countries has risen by 136% since 2022, the year before the Hamas attacks on southern Israel and the start of the war in Gaza. While countries differ in their approaches to tackling anti-Semitism, from toughening laws to improving education, they also identify common experiences with near universal concern about the role of social media and artificial intelligence fueling anti-Semitism.
3: Judith Moritz with that report. You're listening to the latest world news from the BBC. Keiko Fujimori's been sworn in as president of Peru. She's promised to fight crime and tackle weak economic growth and political instability. In her first address, she announced the military would take charge of maintaining order in areas with high crime. Spanish residents forced to flee some of the worst wildfires in living memory have started returning to their homes as the Interior Ministry announced the end of evacuation orders for 15 municipalities. Swathes of tinder-dry forests and property have been destroyed west of the capital, Madrid. In the Gironde region of France, firefighters are still battling the wildfires as the region prepares itself for another sharp rise in temperatures. The US Senate has voted to confirm Jay Clayton, a key ally of President Trump, as America's new director of national intelligence. Mr. Clayton had been serving as the US attorney for the Southern District of New York and was previously the chairman of the Securities and Exchange Commission during President Trump's first term. The Australian airline Qantas has completed what's believed to be the world's longest ever commercial flight after one of its aircraft flew directly from Melbourne to the French city of Toulouse. The journey lasted for 24 hours and 24 minutes. Tom Bailey reports.
7: This marathon and milestone flight marks a key moment in Qantas' Project Sunrise, its long-term aim to reshape long-haul travel by eliminating stopovers on several of its longest routes. The first piece of that puzzle will be the airline's new direct route between Sydney and London, with flights due to begin next year. This latest test flight sparked huge interest among global aviation enthusiasts, with the site Flight Radar 24 saying it was their second most tracked flight ever, behind only a 2022 flight carrying the coffin of Britain's late Queen Elizabeth.
3: BBC News.
0: Thank you very much indeed for that bulletin. Hello, you're with Newsday from the BBC World Service with Catherine Bierahanger and Rob Young. Thanks very much for joining us today.
1: Yes, this half hour we'll bring you stories from France, Israel and Pakistan.
0: In the business, Nick Marsh on the South Korean chip maker SK Hynix reporting bumper profits thanks to the boom in artificial intelligence.
1: And Rob, are you following the Women's Africa Cup of Nations at the moment?
0: I am, yes. Anne was just telling us yesterday how her daughters can't get enough of it.
1: I know, and we have a great story. Malawi making history after beating 10 times African champions Nigeria.
0: Your thoughts on that and all of the other stories. Welcome, of course, by text or WhatsApp, +44 77 86 20 50 85. Now, firefighters in France are working around the clock to contain wildfires that have been raging for days. The region is bracing for a new heat wave, with temperatures forecast to top 40 degrees Celsius on Wednesday. Jean-Luc Glaise, the president of the Department of Gironde, who is in charge of the firefighters there, told the BBC how they're coping.
8: It's very difficult for them, but they have a lot of courage. The flames can go over 40 meters high, and which is very, very high. And they are wearing all what they need to be protected. And it's very, very hot too. So it's very difficult for them in this situation. And they hope that this will end. But we don't have, we think, rain until the 9th of August.
0: Well, over the past few days, more than 200,000 people have been forced from their homes in the Gironde region and in other parts of southern France. Businesses have also been affected, including an equestrian centre that was forced to release several of their horses as the flames bore down on their stables. In a video that has since gone viral, almost a dozen panicked horses are seen bolting through the streets of the town Biscarrosse. Well, I've been speaking to Chantal Issandou, who is a rider at the stables there, and told us how a quick decision was made to save the horses' lives.
9: At first, it was, you know, a vehicle that has burned. I don't know exactly how far it was from the stables, but it was very, very close. And we saw the smoke, we heard the sirens, we heard the firemen, and very, very quickly we said, okay, we must be ready. If we need to leave, we must be ready. We have 100 horses at the stable, in the fields, you know, in the paddocks. So if we have to evacuate, it's going to be quite long, so we must do it now. And the firemen came and said, be ready. There's no emergency, but be ready. And fortunately, we said, okay, we are ready. We took the vans, the cars, and we said, okay, first, the horses, which are in the box, we have to evacuate. So everybody came, you know, not only the owners of the horses, friends. There was a real solidarity, and very quickly, it was really moving, you know. And first, we managed to evacuate 25 horses very quickly. and then 25 more horses with the people who came from the cities, next to Biscarros. Everybody helped. And finally, we didn't have transport anymore. So there were about 10 or 12 horses left in the paddocks. And so maybe 20 minutes later, it was really emergency. The fire was coming closer and closer. And we decided to break the fences and let them free. This is the video.
0: And the video is incredibly dramatic. Many people on social media suggested that it was probably generated by artificial intelligence, because you see all these 10 horses running through the streets incredibly quickly. Was it a decision that you took lightly because you weren't to know where they would run?
9: In fact, the horses are very clever because they decided to go where people had been evacuated. Maybe 1 hour before. They went towards Biscarros plage and it was a safe place.
0: Before you released the horses, were they scared of the fire? Could they sense it? Did they know, do you think, what was going on?
9: Of course, of course. Their instinct, they felt it, of course. The horses were stressed, of course, and they could feel it. And they wanted to break the fences, but we did it for them. And then they could run away and escape and be safe, you know. All the horses were safe. That's very important.
0: And so where are they now?
9: Some people took them, they went with the transport, they took them along the road and they managed to put them in a safe place around Biscarros, maybe 30 or 100 kilometers from Biscarros sometimes, you know. There was a real solidarity. It was incredible.
0: Have the stables been damaged by the fire?
9: When we left, we said bye-bye to the stables. Really. Sorry. But finally, only one part of the stables was damaged. The house of the owner was okay, but it's a miracle. You have to understand, it's a real miracle. The fire turned around the stables. My house, even my house, was next to the stable, and it was safe. It's incredible. But all around the stables, everything is burnt. Then no forest, a lot of houses were burnt. And the stables were safe. I mean, of course, some parts of the stables are damaged, but the boxes are okay. The owner's house is okay. And of course, the fire went in the paddocks and they burnt the fences, the barn. It was next to the forest. It was burnt with the food of the animals. The hay and the straw was burnt.
0: How were the stables? How was your home, the owner's home, saved from the fire?
9: We don't know. I think the firemen did a really fantastic job. The forest is next to the car park, okay? And the cars that were parked there were about 10 cars, and 6 or 7 of them were burnt. 3 or 4 of them were not burnt. It's just incredible. We don't understand. And then the fire came from the left and burnt from the left to the right. And the owner's house was just in front of the fire, and it didn't burn. It's just a miracle.
0: Have you been able to go back to your home, or are you not allowed back yet?
9: No, I'm going back now. Summer represents for the owners their income for the year. And so it's summer here, and tourism is very important, and they really need the help and an income. They don't know how they can manage. But there is a fundraising that was created by a rider from our stable, and they can get some money thanks to it, and the solidarity of everybody is just incredible.
0: Is the worst for you and your community over now?
9: I think so. Now the future is a reconstruction. All the fences are down. The floor is still burning there, you know. So it's not over, but the future is brighter.
0: Chantal Isandu there, one of the riders at the Donhill stables in the town of Biscarros in southern France. So wildfires not just in Europe at the moment. If you head to the BBC website, you'll see some incredibly dramatic images from North America, where in the western US and in Canada, millions of acres are currently burning. And later on, we'll be talking about another impact of climate change, flooding in South Asia.
1: After After days of respite, there's been renewed fighting between the United States and Iran. Iran's Revolutionary Guards say they targeted a U.S. military base in Jordan with ballistic missiles. The U.S. military's Central Command said it had successfully intercepted the missiles and struck Iran-allied militant groups in eastern Iraq in an operation coordinated with Saudi Arabia's armed forces. All this happened shortly after Israel's Prime Minister Benjamin Netanyahu concluded talks at the White House with U.S. President Donald Trump, the first since the war began. David Makovsky is former senior advisor to the U.S. Secretary of State on Middle East issues. He's now the director of the Program on Arab-Israel Relations at the Washington Institute of Near East Policy.
10: Well, first of all, I think it was driven by probably the first posthumous contribution of Lindsey Graham, who was a big champion of the U.S.-Israel relationship. It was his funeral that set in motion the meeting, both for him and for Zelensky of Ukraine. I think the case in Netanyahu, there'd been some friction with him and Trump, but he was coming to town anyway for the funeral. And so it was clear that there was going to be a meeting. And I think it was a chance to try to clarify some of the gaps that have emerged between the two leaders in recent weeks and even months.
1: And those gaps that you mentioned there are regarding the situation in Lebanon, but also crucially in Iran. The U.S. has been pursuing negotiations with Iran, which I imagine the prime minister is opposed to. But we're now getting reports of fresh strikes by Iran-backed groups in Iraq against the U.S. Military in the Middle East and the U.S. retaliating against those groups. What do you think that means for the negotiations that are meant to be happening at the moment?
10: Well, we have to be careful to make unambiguous predictions because we need to know more details. But I do think the Prime Minister is very stung by criticism that he pushed President Trump into war. The president always talks to him about Iran cannot have a nuclear weapon. He was the one who told the Iranian people after thousands of them were killed, help is on the way, we're locked and loaded. So I tend to think the prime minister would not have been advocating any military action in the meeting. Moreover, it was a large meeting that even included the vice president, who's very identified with the focus on diplomacy. I think the prime minister was assuming that the Iranians will overreach and plan A might not be attainable, and then people might be open to a discussion about plan B, either a renewed and protracted blockade of the straits or some kinetic action. And indeed, within hours of that meeting, now the Iranians seem to have attacked. And now we'll see if this will all break down. The whole premise of quiet for quiet beginning on Friday night was to ensure that there would be a kind of a conducive atmosphere to resume a full-fledged ceasefire. And it's somewhat inexplicable that the Iranians, or at least a faction within Iran, would torpedo that possibility.
1: What do you think Prime Minister Benjamin Netanyahu's play is going forward? Do you think he has to maintain cordial relations with the United States? Of course, he's got his own elections happening later this year. Or do you think there is the prospect that he will push for further military action, perhaps against Iran's nuclear facilities going forward? What do you think his play is?
10: He's always put a high premium on not being offsides with President Trump. It hasn't always worked out, but I think he has endured even like some personal insult and all sorts of things. He very much wants to be on side with this president. And I wouldn't rule out that the people around the prime minister might say an economic blockade is more valuable over time. If this regime is going to falter, it's going to be because of economics and not because of a strike here or a strike there. So I think he does not want to get out ahead of the president. And I saw a TV interview he just broadcast an hour ago where he put a focus on, he said, diplomacy or other means. But he does not want to be the person trying to nudge the president. Now, is he worried that the U.S. prioritizes the Straits of Hormuz over the nuclear stockpile? I'm sure his concern, but I think his view of the president is going to be very focused on the economy until after the U.S. midterms in November, and he doesn't want to get in the president's way. I think he's a bit walking on eggshells. If the president wants to pursue diplomacy, he does not want to be an obstacle to that. I don't think he wants to jam Trump. I think that to him is crucial. And his own election, part of his appeal is that he has a unique relationship with the president, which has been tested lately, that his unique relationship with the president means he needs to be reelected. So it's just bad for him all around if that tension persists.
1: And that was David Makovsky, director of the Program on Arab-Israel Relations at the Washington Institute of Near East Policy.
0: You're with Newsday on the BBC World Service with Catherine Vierhanger and Rob Young. And here is Isaac Fannin with your sport headlines.
11: Yeah, we had a huge shock in the Women's Africa Cup of Nations as the reigning champion, 10-time winners of the tournament, Nigeria, started their campaign with a humbling 3-2 defeat by debutant Malawi. It was sister trouble for the Super Falcons as Temwa Shawinga scored the Scorchers' first and third goals, with sibling Tabitha adding the second. In the earlier game, Zambia thrashed Egypt 6-0, Barbara Banda scoring four times in that one. A huge football governance story is brewing. European football governing body UEFA has criticised proposals from FIFA to seek private investment into its competitions, which include the Men and Women's World Cup. In a statement, FIFA said that they are planning on expanding football development funding to more than $10 billion. FIFA say that the 211 member nations will be able to access up to a $20 million in one-off capital to fund development. But UEFA say the proposals cross a line, adding the soul and governance of football are not assets to trade. I know, Rob, you've done a little bit on this morning, so we're going to hear a little bit more about that story later on in the programme.
0: Yeah, we'll be talking to a sport economist and a football fan, or soccer as he calls it, in the next hour of the programme. Isaac, thank you.
1: Well, let's cross over to Singapore now and speak with Nick Marsh on our business desk there. So, Nick, let's talk about what's happening.

0: 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By continuing to listen, you verify that you qualify within one of these categories. 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
1: SK Hynix makes up such a big proportion of the South Korean stock market, that whole exchange has gone down. I've just seen a little alert, more than 11%. So these are huge numbers we're talking about, huge levels of expectation. And that's building off the back of, a really bad day in the South Korean stock market yesterday. And then on Monday, globally, chip makers, there was a big sell-off there. So technology companies kind of feeling the jitters a little bit.
2: So what does this mean then? Because we hear a lot about ever-increasing spending on AI. Will that continue?
1: It will continue. We get these, it's kind of cyclical. We get these periods where everyone's so optimistic about AI and Nvidia spends, $500 billion, invests in a company and everyone's buying their stocks and everyone gets rich. And a lot of people have got rich, ordinary retail investors as well, just by investing in tech companies. But then you get these periods like we've seen this week, Catherine, where people go, well, can it continue forever? Is this circular financing, what they call it, companies investing in other companies who just buy back the products of the initial investor? Is anything actually being created? So that kind of that dreaded bubble, rears its head now and again, and we see these periodic sell-offs. But look at the bigger picture. These stocks are they're worth way more than they were this time last year as well. So yeah, this week's a week of pessimism, but We'll be talking about something different in a week or so, I'm sure.
2: Nick, thank you very much for that update. That's our business presenter, Nick Marsh in Singapore.
3: Now, we've been closely covering the wildfires which are ravaging parts of Europe in recent days, but there's also a severe monsoon season battering parts of South Asia. India, Pakistan and Afghanistan are among the countries hardest hit by weeks of torrential rain, flash floods and landslides. Hundreds of people have been killed across the region, while millions have been affected as floodwaters destroy homes, roads, bridges and farmland. In Pakistan alone, the death toll has risen to more than 100 people since the monsoon season began in late June. We can speak now to Manzoor Ali, who's the programme coordinator with the International Federation of Red Cross and Red Crescent Societies, who joins us from Pakistan. Welcome back to the programme. Just tell us what you're seeing on the ground then in the worst affected areas.
4: Thank you for having me. Yes, the situation remains dynamic on the ground, with several provinces experiencing the impact of heavy rainfall again this year. The rainfall is not only the one, the people are facing the flash floods, riverine flooding and landslides. The affected communities have lost their homes, as you have mentioned, livelihoods, crops and livestock. And again, while damage to roads and flooding and landslides has disrupted access to essential services. As we speak, the Pakistan Red Crescent Society volunteers and response teams are already on the ground conducting the rapid need assessment and providing the first aid and supporting the initial response operation in the affected communities. Our local branches at district level allow us to respond quickly and work closely with the local authorities to identify the most urgent humanitarian needs on the ground.
3: Okay, and I want to come back to those humanitarian needs in just a moment, but is there any sense yet of when the heavy rain will end?
4: There's, like, if you see the forecast issued by Pakistan Meteorological Department, a further moderate to heavy rainfall over the coming days are expected, particularly across northern and central part of the countries, which is expected to increase the risk of flash floods, riverine flooding, and urban flooding and landslides in some areas of Pakistan.
3: And how difficult is it proving to reach the people who need help?
4: It's a very common thing. Whenever something happens, accessibility is the most the primary concern to reach to the most vulnerable people. So access remains one of the main operational challenges.

0: because of the flooded roads, damaged bridges, and rapidly changing water level make it difficult to reach some of the hardest hit communities in the flood affected areas.
1: And so what aspects of need do you think you need to deal with most urgently? What are the most important goods, services you need to get to people?
0: Like, the most urgent need is the first and foremost important thing is the safe shelter, clean drinking water, and the food to the affected population with other household essentials.
1: All right. Thank you very much indeed for joining us. That's Manzoor Ali there, the programme coordinator with the International Federation of Red Cross and Red Crescent Societies. And he was joining us from Pakistan. It's not just Pakistan, Afghanistan and India, which we mentioned, that are being affected by this. China is also, and rescuers there have announced in the past few hours, they found another 30 people who were killed in a landslide that struck Chongqing state a few days ago, bringing the death toll there to 41. Updates on all of those stories on the BBC website at bbc.com. You're with Newsday on the BBC World Service.
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1: 13 people have died in a major earthquake that struck Japan. Rescuers are racing to find people trapped in a shopping mall.
0: And Africa's youth are their most optimistic since the pandemic, according to a new survey, with almost half saying their country is moving in the right direction. We'll talk about that after a summary of the latest news.
2: BBC News with Roisin Hasty. There's renewed fighting between the United States and Iran. Iran's Revolutionary Guards say they targeted a US military base in Jordan with ballistic missiles and stopped three oil tankers in the Strait of Hormuz. US Central Command says it has attacked militant groups in Iraq aligned with Iran in strikes conducted alongside Saudi Arabia's armed forces. It said all the ballistic missiles launched by Iran at US forces had been intercepted. Japan's Prime Minister says at least 13 people are confirmed to have died in Tuesday's powerful earthquake that struck the southern island of Kyushu. Sunae Takeuchi said many people remained missing and that emergency teams were now in a race against time. A group of organisations representing the seven largest Jewish diaspora communities in the world says 2025 was the deadliest year in more than three decades for Jews outside Israel. A report found that anti-Semitism in Argentina, Australia, Canada, France, Germany, the UK and the US had more than doubled since 2022, the year before the Hamas attacks on southern Israel and the beginning of the war in Gaza. The governor of Russia's Ryazan region says industrial facilities have come under Ukrainian drone attack. Pavel Malkov gave no details of the locations but described the attack as massive. The US Senate has voted to confirm Jay Clayton as America's new director of national intelligence. Mr. Clayton served as the chairman of the Securities and Exchange Commission during President Trump's first term. Spanish residents forced to flee some of the worst wildfires in living memory have started returning to their homes. And the Trump administration has announced a ban on new foreign-made humanoid robot imports to the US over what it deemed unacceptable risks to national security. The move applies to advanced robots, many of which are made in China. BBC News.
0: Thank you, Roisin, for that summary of the news there. Hello, you're with Newsday from the BBC World Service with Catherine Bierahanga and Rob Young. Hope you're doing all right today. Thanks for being with us.
3: Yes, coming up this half hour, we'll bring you stories from Japan, Uganda and South Africa.
0: Isaac Fannin will be here with your sport on Malawi, making history in the Women's Africa Cup of Nations, beating 10 times champions, the mighty Nigeria.
3: We welcome your messages on those stories or anything you hear on the programme. 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
0: Now we're going to talk about one of the world's most consequential demographics, Africa's youth. In recent years here on Newsday, we've been covering the Africa Youth Survey and what it reveals about the state of the continent's untapped potential. The survey takes place every second year and is back for the 2026 edition, which organisers call the largest yet. It covers the views of young Africans aged 18 to 24 across 16 nations. And this year it finds that Africa's youth are their most optimistic since the pandemic, with almost half saying their country is moving in the right direction. Well, the man behind it, we can speak to him now, the South African businessman Ivo Ichikovits, the founder of the defence company Paramount Group, joins us now from Johannesburg. Welcome back to Newsday. So 47% then of the young people you surveyed in these 16 countries are saying their country is moving in the right direction. That does still mean, doesn't it, that 53 aren't convinced that it is?
4: Well, I think that what is very positive is that such a large percentage really do believe in the future of the continent and really do believe that there's light at the end of the tunnel. But I have to stress that what the data is telling us is that this is not blind optimism. This is not a generation that's saying they're optimistic because things are going well. This is a generation that is saying that they are demanding from their governments an enabling environment that is going to allow them to take their futures into their own hands. And I think that that's the message that African governments, policymakers around Africa need to be listening to. This is a generation that has found their voice and that are confident enough to believe that they are not dependent on outside factors to determine their prosperity. And in some ways, that's a very positive thing, but in other ways, it's a huge risk if it's not taken into consideration and taken seriously by people that are affecting these young people's lives today.
0: Now, the Iran war has led to an energy price shock, which has led to a cost of living crisis pretty much everywhere. So it's not surprising that that is the focus of the people you've been surveying as well. But again, the need for a far greater number of well-paying jobs is the main concern, the main worry of young people. How are governments doing across the continent when it comes to creating those jobs?
4: Shockingly. And I think that the reality is that young Africans are feeling the cost of living pinch like people are around the world, but they're also not turning to their governments and saying, well, it's your problem, you need to fix it, and looking to their governments to solve the cost of living issue and give them handouts. What they're saying is that they're demanding well-paying jobs, and they are demanding a opportunity to go out and create jobs themselves. So they're looking to their governments to create an enabling environment for entrepreneurship. And this for me is also very interesting, because in years gone by, the youth were looking to government for jobs, and for social grants. Today they're saying, create an enabling environment so that private sector, so that foreign investors, so that the youth themselves can go and create those jobs which are so desperately required to break this terrible poverty cycle that Africa constantly finds itself in.
0: And as someone who has set up businesses and run businesses, where in the continent are you seeing governments adopt the right policy so that young people who aren't able to get a job with a state or a company are able to set up their own business, maybe in the field of AI or in some other new technology?
4: Well, first of all, for years, I've been calling on governments to put legislation in place to stop the export of raw commodities and to make the processing and the establishment of industries to process those commodities, whether they be agricultural commodities or minerals, absolutely mandatory. And finally, I think that governments are listening. I think you will find that all over the continent, even in places like Zimbabwe, where the Chinese are very, very dominant in terms of raw material extraction, the government has turned around and made and started legislating the processing of raw materials in country. So there are many examples of governments who are actually now practically doing this. Look, in my opinion, it's late. In my opinion, this should have been done 15 years ago, and I think the face of the continent would have been completely different if it would have been done. But there are many countries that are doing this. South Africa has been doing it for some time, but with some challenges. But today, places like Zimbabwe, places like Zambia, places like Mozambique are all following that trend. And I think that in itself, just that small nuance, could completely change the face of the continent. You know, when one looks at foreign investment in Africa, there's starting to be an understanding from people like the Chinese, who've really been against this for years, that industrialization in Africa is now no longer optional. And if the continent sticks with that trend, I think you'll find a very, very different continent, not in 10 years or 15 years, but in 3 or 4 years or even 5 years.
0: And when you talk about foreign investment to Africa, I'm interested by one of the other findings of your survey, which is that China's influence is viewed more favourably, with 95% of the people you survey describing it as positive, compared with only 85% for the United States and even lower numbers for European powers and Russia.
4: Well, it's really interesting, because pre the pandemic, China was really not considered to be a very positive influence on Africa. In the survey that we did just after the pandemic, China's numbers climbed dramatically. And I believe that part of the reason for that is that when all of the noise went away during COVID, what was left behind? The roads that the Chinese built, the telecommunications infrastructure that the Chinese built, the buildings that the Chinese built. And there was pretty much nothing else to see. And one's got to give huge credit to Chinese engagement in Africa, because it's actually created real infrastructure, which is now very visible, and the investment is very tangible. And I think that the African youth are saying to the world, we want our governments to work with everybody, but we really value people that are not just making speeches, but that are actually putting their money where their mouth is and making things happen on the continent. And I think that the Chinese have earned these numbers. What surprises me is that the US, the perception around the US is in fact as high as it is, because the US, unfortunately, has been leading with rhetoric and not following up with tangible investment. The amount of physical investment in Africa by US corporations is still, in my opinion, way, way behind that of the Chinese. The investment by Europe is waning, and that's going to be what's going to get those numbers up for Europe and for the United States.
0: And in terms of confidence in the future, there were strong increases seen in the people you interviewed in Rwanda, in Somalia, in Ghana, Ethiopia, Zambia. Other nations, though, much more pessimistic, like Kenya, South Africa, Mozambique, Chad, and Nigeria. But one fascinating finding is that 56% of the young people you surveyed said that Western-style democracy is not suitable for Africa. What does that mean, particularly given the context we've been talking about, people viewing China more favourably?
4: Well, I think that one very positive factor is that an overwhelming majority of the youth we survey believe that democracy is the right system moving forward. But there's an acknowledgement and acceptance that Western-style democracy, as it is understood and isn't suitable moving forward. Now, the big question is, what does the style of democracy actually look like? And I think a big focus for us in versions of the survey and future engagements with the African youth is trying to understand that. But it's a very important red flag that leadership needs to pay attention to.
0: Thank you very much indeed. That Ivor Ichikovits there, the man behind that survey of 4,901 18 to 24-year-olds in 16 African nations. We're going to be speaking to three young of Africa in an hour's time.
1: Japan now, where 13 people are confirmed to have died in a major earthquake that struck the far southwest of the country. A 6.8 magnitude quake hits the island of Kyushu late afternoon on Tuesday. It's Japan's third largest island and the second most populous. Tens of thousands of people are said to have experienced power and water outages. Rescue efforts are concentrating on a collapsed shopping mall in Kashima Town, Kumamoto Prefecture, where a number of people are missing and presumed trapped. Emergency teams are also present at Nippon Paper's Yatsushiro plant in the same area where a chimney collapsed. Let's get an update on what's happening and hear now from Tomohiko Taniguchi, former advisor to Prime Minister Shinzo Abe between 2014 and 2020, and is currently professor at Tsukuba University. Thank you for joining us on Newsday. Just tell us what you're learning, what the country is learning about the destruction following this earthquake, and what have the government said?
5: Well, it's been a very much nervous, frightening night, but locals in the earthquake hit area, I am sure, are having a small sigh of relief, because so far the second tremor has not occurred. Unlike 10 years ago, when the second strike was even bigger, so far they have had minor second, third tremors, which is manageable. And the city, Kumamoto, which is the biggest capital city of the prefecture, has got its tram system, and the tram is now being operated, indicative that the order there is fast coming back to where it was like.
1: order is coming back, but we are hearing about this rescue operation happening at the mall in Kumamoto, and also emergency teams were present at Nippon Paper's plant in the area where chimney collapsed. There are real concerns, and the Prime Minister has said emergency teams are in a race against time.
5: Yes, those two factories, buildings are at the center of the attentions from the local government and the central government. I think a massive amount of rescue and search operation is now underway, involving local firefighters and some members of the Japanese National Security Guard and the armed forces. So still the situation is far from stabilized, but the number of deaths, proclaimed deaths, 13, is a relatively small number. I'm sad to say that, but given the fact that Japan has undergone much more serious earthquakes in the recent memory, what makes this particular disaster even more devastating is that the same region underwent the big tremor exactly 10 years ago. And the last 10 years, they have been rebuilding their economies and so on.
1: Are there questions about some of the preparedness in the region? We don't know what has caused the collapse of this shopping mall, but it's understood they opened in 2005, then temporarily closed in 2016, 10 years ago, following deadly earthquakes in the area. So there are questions about the sturdiness of some of the infrastructure in the region.
5: It seems to me that it is a unique, isolated case with the shopping mall, because the collapse did not happen immediately by the earthquake, but by the explosion, the gas explosion that happened in the building. So we don't know yet what actually caused the collapse, but the building did not collapse directly by due to the reason directly connected with the earthquake.
1: What's your thoughts for the coming days? Because officials have talked about another large earthquake likely to happen in the coming days in the same area.
5: That is the biggest concern for local people, and they must spend more nights, perhaps a week longer than that, in the evacuation centers that are like school gymnastic buildings and community centers and the like, amidst very, very hot summer. So it's a serious situation, and a lot of support and help are being directed to the region from across the country.
1: Tomohiko Taniguchi, former advisor to Prime Minister Shinzo Abe and professor at Tsukuba University, thank you for joining us on Newsday.
0: Mystic, listening in Freetown in Sierra Leone, has been in touch to say what a devastating outcome in Japan. I hope and pray that the response team will do their best. My sympathies to the affected families. Time for your sport. Isaac is here.
6: Yes, we had a huge shock in the Women's Africa Cup of Nations. The reigning champions, Nigeria, started their campaign with a humbling 3-2 defeat by debutant Malawi. It was sister problems for the Super Falcons, as Temwa Shawinga scored the Scorchers' first and third goal, with sibling Tabitha adding the second. Nigeria had never lost to a debutant at WAFCON, and they now face a pretty uphill task to qualify. It's Zambia next for them. They got a dominant win over Egypt, 6-0. Barbara Banda scoring four goals and providing an assist for another. Remember, this tournament also doubles up as a World Cup qualifier, with the four semi-finalists automatically qualifying for Brazil. Imagine Nigeria don't fail to make it to the World Cup next year. Now, Speaking of the World Cup, Cape Verde's men won hearts and made history with their run to the knockout stage of the recently finished Men's World Cup as they made their debut in North America. But the nation's women's team have also been writing headlines, as well as by qualifying for the Women's Africa Cup of Nations. The Islanders team is barely a decade old, making their achievement even more impressive. Forward Sandra Martin, who plays in England for London Bees, is one of those buzzing about what's to come. BBC Sport Africa's Celestine Carinet went to meet her.
7: On a sprawling series of artificial pitches at a facility known as The Hive, Sandra Martins trains with her London Bees teammates. North London might be her new home, but she was born and raised in Portugal. And she remembers how the family's Cape Verdean heritage helped her understand when she was in trouble because her mom switched languages.
8: Whenever she was upset with me, she'd always tell me off in Creole. I think sometimes it hits a different nerve.
9: Yes, well then. Yeah, yes.
7: Martins plays in the fourth tier of English women's football, but her roots are taking her to a first tournament on the big stage. Cape Verde will make their debut appearance at the Women's Africa Cup of Nations in Morocco. The team did not even exist until 2018, and Martins says securing qualification in Mali last October was a big moment.
8: So when the final whistle went, it was just like so good. Like everyone was just crying and like, yeah. So the celebrations when we got back to the hotel was that we, you know, everyone just went straight into the pool. We just jumped in there pretty much just screaming.
7: The scenes at the airport when they arrived home, well, it was a hero's welcome.
8: Loads of locals that just like literally just traveled to the airport just to, you know, be with us and celebrate with us what we had achieved. There was also like school kids, but they were like, oh my God, like one day, you know, I want to be like them.
7: Representing the country of her parents once felt out of reach. She started playing football aged 6, dragged along to the park by her older brothers. The forward moved to the UK at 15 and developed through youth teams in England, including Tottenham and Crystal Palace.
8: The dream was there. How I would be able to achieve it was the how to get there was, I guess, was the part that was not so clear. For me, it's a long journey, but like I don't regret any affair.
7: While Martins is about to experience the highlight of her career, she knew early on football alone couldn't guarantee a future. She marries her football with a full-time job as a sports marketer.
8: What I say is about women's football is still a process that we are trying to, season by season, decrease the amount of people that have to work.
7: After the men made headlines around the world with their performances at the World Cup, Martins hopes the women can build on that momentum. In Morocco, they face a daunting group, Cameroon, Ghana and Mali.
8: Much bigger stage than what we used to, but I think for us, Cape Verde, what success would look like in WAFCON would be to win two to three games, we could stand a chance of going for the next stage.
9: Ready, play!
7: At this WAFCON, the stakes are higher. The semi-finalists will qualify for next year's Women's World Cup in Brazil. But whatever happens, the team is already impacting the women's game back home.
8: So the women's football in Cape Verde is it's not as popular as I think it probably should be. But I think the popularity has definitely grown, especially recently. Obviously, with us game, they qualified for the WAFCON.
6: So Cape Verde will take on Ghana in their first game, whilst Cameroon will play Mali in Wednesday's matches.
0: Isaac, thank you very much.
3: Now, the award-winning Ugandan hip-hop artist Navio says artificial intelligence may have a place in music production, but it can never replace the human connection that inspires great music. Speaking about his signature genre, Uga Flow, he explains how it has helped shape Uganda's hip-hop identity. The veteran rapper reflects on staying relevant after more than 2 decades in the industry, the challenges of cross-border collaborations in East Africa, and taking the region's music to a global audience. Focus on Africa in Nkechi Ogbonna kicked off the conversation with a fun game.
10: Davido Wizkid.
11: Wizkid.
10: Wizkid Burna Boy.
11: Burna Boy.
10: Burna Boy Rema.
11: Burna Boy.
10: Burna Boy, Platinum Diamonds.
11: Ooh, now you bring it to the East Africa.
10: A lot of artists who I've spoken to have said to me they're very concerned about staying relevant. How are you able to stay relevant in your music?
11: Yes, I think trying to better yourself weekly. And so what that does for you is it keeps you relevant. A lot of people that I came in with after 2-3 years, unfortunately, drop off. And that's because they're unable or unwilling to kind of listen to what the new kids are doing, adapt their style to what's happening. You can keep your identity always. I'm the same now, I flow the same way, but my approach is different and it changes. A lot of times we have that thing, the OGs will be like, oh man, only want music from back in the day. That was the real stuff. I'm like, yes, but how can you bring some of the real stuff into what's happening?
10: Yeah.
11: You know, but it's really OGs getting to the fundamentals, but keeping the sound relevant to now.
10: Let's talk a bit about collaborations. We've seen a lot of Western and Southern African artists hitting the big stages, yes, selling out massive concerts and venues in Europe and the Americas. We haven't seen much of East African artists doing that. What's missing?
11: A presence there is the hardest thing. I think West Africa, the entire diaspora, has a bigger population than our whole country. And that's people living outside. You know, you take amazing, the forerunners right now in Nigeria in the music industry, you know, 200 million people as a market. You know, 50 million in the diaspora, that is rivaling the States. The States must have like 300 million people, right? Mm-hmm. And then there's also the pride. You know, that national pride, I think, has really helped to kind of bring their story to them in a proud way. Any child you meet on that side is not trying to run away from the fact that they're Nigerian. They're running towards it.
10: How are you contributing to the lives and skills of up-and-coming artists who are looking to toe that same path?
11: Well, our latest venture was opening a school. So it was a music school and we had it completely free for a year. I kept on getting into situations where I'd meet an up-and-coming artist backstage and they'd ask me, oh, how do I do this? How do I do that? So as they're calling me to come on stage, I'm trying to explain to this person in 2 or 3 minutes possibly what they can do to help their career. I was like, okay, this is impractical, and it keeps happening every week. Every week I'm meeting, you know, young artists who really need a helping hand. I meet them 2 years later, they're in exactly the same place. So I was like, right, that's it. We're going to go on a huge promotional tour, and I'm going to let everyone know I'm opening up a school. It's going to be here, calling it the Navcorp Academy, and I'm going to be there lecturing people every single week, 2 or 3 times. I'm going to bring in other professionals with branding, marketing, you know, every facet, mixing, mastering, videos. We're going to have all of those people come in during the week, and it really helped.
10: Okay. Now, for people who do not know Yuga Flow or who have never heard of it, what yes. type of genre of music is it? And is it just a Ugandan thing or does it have like a global appeal?
11: Yeah, so Yuga Flow is hip hop. And there's also Luga Flow, there's Chiga Flow, there's a lot of different tribes around. But Yuga Flow was just describing any flow that comes out of Uganda.
10: What do you think about the use of AI in music?
11: I fell in love with music for the human element. You know, Michael Jackson's story and his come up, you know, that is what made his voice sound the way it does. And we cannot overlook that struggle, that human struggle, to get to that final point. You know, you can create an AI in 2 seconds that sounds, you know, like Ella Fitzgerald. But what she had to go through in her times, even slavery had, you know, just on her parents, all of those stresses and strains are what created that beautiful sound and music. As soon as you take out the human element, for me, I'm out. Also, AI doesn't sound very good imitating me yet. It hasn't quite figured a way to match me.
10: Really?
11: It's working on it. It's working on it, but it hasn't quite. Oh, you got to stay ready. When I come on the mic, my flow is heavy. It's Navio. Ain't catchy. It's all good, dog. Y'all don't get me. African to the bone. Yeah, welcome to that BBC zone.
12: The BBC zone. Are you ready to spit on the mic,
13: Rob? I thought you were going to take it up.
12: I don't think so. That there was Focus on Africa's Nkechi Ogbonna speaking to the Ugandan music pioneer Navio. 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
12: 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Maybe the next hour we can wrap, Rob. What do you think?
13: I think I'll leave that to you.
12: 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Stay with us if you can.
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1: Coming up, we'll have an update on the big earthquake that hit Japan. 13 people are now known to have died, and many are still feared trapped in a collapsed shopping mall.
0: Temperatures are predicted to rise in both France and Spain as the two countries continue to battle wildfires. As the response continues to ramp up, we'll hear from our correspondent there.
1: And we take you to the West Bank, where Jewish settler attacks on Palestinians are on the rise.
18: In the Palestinian faces, I saw only fear, and I never saw any fear on any Jew that lived there.
0: And we'll get the latest from the worlds of sport and business too, but we'll start the hour with a bulletin of the very latest BBC News.
2: BBC News with Roisin Hasty. There's renewed fighting between the United States and Iran. Iran's Revolutionary Guards say they targeted a US military base and command center in Jordan with ballistic missiles. The US said it struck Iran-allied militant groups in eastern Iraq. David Willis reports.
19: President Trump announced at the weekend that he was calling off a nearly two-week American bombing campaign that had seen nightly strikes by the U.S. on Iran in order to make way for negotiations. But a statement from U.S. Central Command said that since Sunday, what it called terrorists aligned to Iran had mounted more than two dozen drone attacks against U.S. and Saudi targets from bases in eastern Iraq. U.S. and Saudi fighter jets struck multiple targets near the Iran-Iraq border and elsewhere in Iraq as part of what it called a strong response.
2: Japan's Prime Minister Sunae Takeuchi says at least 13 people are now confirmed to have died in Tuesday's powerful earthquake that struck Kyushu Island in the south of the country. The authorities say more than 9,900 people are sheltering in evacuation centres. A group of organisations representing the seven largest Jewish diaspora communities in the world says 2025 was the deadliest year in more than three decades for Jews outside Israel. Judith Morris has the details.
20: Outside of Israel, 90% of the global Jewish population is concentrated in just seven countries: Argentina, Australia, Canada, France, Germany, the UK, and the United States. The total number of anti-Semitic incidents across all seven countries has risen by 136% since 2022, the year before the Hamas attacks on southern Israel and the start of the war in Gaza. While countries differ in their approaches to tackling anti-Semitism, from toughening laws to improving education, they also identify common experiences with near universal concern about the role of social media and artificial intelligence fueling anti-Semitism.
2: Spanish residents forced to flee wildfires near Madrid have started returning to their homes as the Interior Ministry announced the end of evacuation orders for 15 municipalities. In the Gironde region of France, firefighters are still battling wildfires as the region prepares itself for another sharp rise in temperatures. Chantal is from a local stables.
21: We managed to evacuate 25 horses very quickly, and then 25 more horses. And finally, we didn't have transport anymore. So there were about 10 or 12 horses left in the paddocks. The fire was coming closer and closer, and we decided to break the fences and let them free.
2: World News from the BBC. The Trump administration has announced a ban on new foreign-made humanoid robot imports to the US over what it deemed unacceptable risks to national security. The move applies to advanced robots, also including quadrupeds, many of which are made in China, which is competing with the US to develop robotics and artificial intelligence. The governor of Russia's Ryazan region says industrial facilities have come under Ukrainian drone attack. Pavel Malkov gave no details of the locations, but described the attack as massive. Reports online suggest an oil refinery and other logistics warehouses are on fire. The Hollywood star Jared Leto is facing allegations of criminal sexual conduct by four women who were all teenagers at the time of the alleged offences. The actor, who won an Oscar in 2014 for his role in Dallas Buyers Club, is also the lead singer of the band 30 Seconds to Mars. Nomia Iqbal reports.
4: Isabel, not her real name, says when she was 17, Jared Leto, then 30, visited a shop where she worked in Las Vegas. She says he invited her to his motel from where she expected to go elsewhere, but instead says he asked her in and sexually assaulted her. Three other women have made criminal allegations against the actor, which include grooming and threatening sexual assault. One woman says she had sex with him in California, age 17, which is below the state's age of consent. Jared Leto hasn't responded to the allegations despite the BBC's repeated requests.
2: And the Australian airline Qantas has completed what's believed to be the world's longest ever commercial flight after one of its aircraft flew directly from Melbourne to the French city of Toulouse. The journey lasted just over 24 hours and was conducted as part of testing for Qantas's upcoming new non-stop route between London and Sydney. BBC News.
13: Thank you very much indeed for that bulletin. Hello, you're with Newsday from the BBC World Service with Catherine Riohanga and Rob Young.
5: Coming up, Japan's Prime Minister has said emergency teams own a race against time as they work to find people missing and rescue others following a powerful earthquake.
13: We'll get the latest on that story in a few minutes' time. And we'll also look at the impact of the devastating wildfires in France. As ever, your thoughts on our stories welcome, please, by text or WhatsApp. Do send them to +44 77 86 20 50 85.
5: We begin this hour with the wildfires burning in regions of Spain and France. Some Spanish residents who were forced to flee some of the worst wildfires in living memory have started returning home as evacuation orders were lifted for 15 municipalities. Hundreds of thousands of people across France and Spain have been evacuated from their homes in recent days as wildfires across the countries have continued to blaze. More than 200,000 people have been forced from their homes in the Gironde region and other parts of southern France where firefighters have described the battle against wildfires as a fight between David and Goliath. There are no signs of temperatures easing or rain anytime soon, according to Jean-Luc Glaise, the president of the Department of Gironde and in charge of the firefighters there.
22: We have 18 fire planes. We have 2,700 firefighters from all France and even from Europe. But the wildfire is so special and it can change the way he goes. Even if the wind goes in one way, the wildfire is so strong that it can change the direction. Last week, we lost two firefighters in fire before this wildfire. But they have a lot of courage. And the most impressive for them is the height of the flames, which can go over 40 meters high, and it's very, very hot too. So it's very difficult for them in this situation. But we don't have, we think, rain until the 9th of August.
5: Well, let's now speak to the BBC's Hugh Schofield, who's in Paris for us. Good morning, Hugh. So a fight between David and Goliath. How are things shaping up today?
23: Well, things remain stable. You know, we're well past the phase of the mega furnace, which we saw at the weekend. That does not mean that things are under control or that there's not still a risk of this bursting out again. But people have got to put out of their minds the idea that this is still a huge scale fire blazing across the landscape there. It's not. It's an area that has been burned in which there is a high risk of fires breaking out again, and they are periodically breaking out sporadically in isolated places. So the task now is of controlling those, monitoring vigilantly this large zone, and there are still 2,000 firefighters out there doing that, and they are intervening when the embers of the original big conflagration flare up again, which they are doing constantly. Today is a very important day because today is the day in which temperatures will reach their maximum, nearly 40 degrees. It's a very, very hot heat wave, but a very, very brief one. It drops 10 degrees tomorrow, Thursday. So if they can get through today with the situation stabilised still, and it has been fairly stable for the last 48 hours, then they will begin to be able to say that they've got this under control. But, I mean, the risk to Bordeaux, all that kind of talk of this, sweeping across into cities and so on, that's over. I think that the situation remains pretty stable now. They have got a handle on it, but they're not saying that because they can see that things could still take a turn for the worse.
6: And talk to us about the scale of the impact of these fires. We're hearing about hundreds of thousands of people being forced to leave their homes.
23: Yeah, well, since Friday we've spoken about that. Friday, Saturday, there've been evacuations. The main evacuations were over the weekend, 3-4 days ago now. Yesterday, some of those people were allowed to return. That's people in the Mérignac area near the airport in Bordeaux, and in a couple of other communes. So that's a sign that there is a feeling that things are, it's quite clear that they're better than at the weekend. I mean, that the weekend was truly apocalyptic in the images we saw. It's very, very different now, but it's still tense because it's so hot, because the brush is still there. So the firefighters are out trying to make sure that none of these little outbreaks succeed in sustain themselves. They're put out as soon as they can be, and if that can last for a couple more days, then I think the other evacuees might be able to think about returning, but perhaps by the weekend.
6: And talk to us about what authorities have been saying. You mentioned that today the temperatures are expected to hit 40 degrees Celsius, another heat wave that France will be facing. What is the advice from the authorities?
23: Well, I mean, the advice is constant vigilance. I mean, across the country, to be aware that the risk of fire is very, very high. There are other, 6 or 7 other fires burning at the moment across France of a far, far smaller scale, but are still having to be treated by firefighters. There's a constant message of, people who produce fires, either accidentally or deliberately, will be pursued by the law, and a lot of people have been arrested. Most of these fires are created by humans, either deliberately or voluntarily, and there's a kind of no tolerance message being put out by the government and the police over that.
6: Hugh, thank you. That's the BBC's Hugh Schofield in Paris there.
7: In Japan, there is a race to save lives in a shopping mall after a powerful earthquake struck on Tuesday. The Prime Minister, Sanai Takeuchi, says at least 13 people are confirmed to have died on Kyushu Island in the south of Japan. However, many people remain missing or are waiting to be rescued. We can speak now to the BBC's Mariko Oi, who grew up in Japan, has reported from there many times, and presents the BBC's Asia Pacific podcast. Hi, Mariko. Just give us the latest. I know the Prime Minister is holding a press conference at the moment, but what's the latest, particularly on this situation at the shopping mall?
8: Yeah, as you said, the Prime Minister Sanai Takeuchi has just started her press conference. As for the death toll, it hasn't changed. As you said, 13 people have confirmed to have died. When it comes to the magnitude, the size of this earthquake, it was initially reported as a magnitude 7.1 earthquake. The U.S. Geological Survey says that it might have been 6.8, but it is still quite large. You know, when you grow up in Japan, you get used to magnitude 3, 4, 5 earthquakes, but this is when you start to see furniture moving and so on, old buildings collapsing, which is what we saw happening at that shopping mall, Aeon, which is a very common shopping centre across Japan. It's been reported that some 200 people were actually evacuated from that shopping centre shortly after the earthquake, but then there was an explosion, and then we saw that pictures of the second floor collapsing, and it's been reported that some people are accounted for. They might have been trapped underneath and so on. So that's why there's a rescue operation ongoing.
7: And I've just been reading on the BBC Live page, which is running on this story, that the mall was closed after the after a previous earthquake in 2016. It was damaged then and had only recently reopened. What are the fears now about potential aftershocks? Because they can be incredibly strong.
8: Yes, absolutely. That is the big worry for people living there, because as you said, this particular area, Kumamoto, it was hit by quite a large earthquake, about the same magnitude back in 2016. And back then, there were two earthquakes killing more than 270 people. And as we've reported on other earthquakes as well, you know, when one big one comes, another one can follow quite quickly. So that's why people who are, you know, who have been evacuated, they still have to be quite wary of what might happen. And that's what causes many people to get quite nervous about, you know, what could happen, you know, because it could happen in your sleep and so on. Though, you know, this area, because it has been hit by earthquakes, it has been quite much better prepared. You know, of course, Japan has very strict building codes to make sure that new buildings are built to the standard to withheld the shock of the earthquake. Though, of course, there are many old buildings as well, some of which have collapsed, and that's why the rescue operation is ongoing to help those who might have been trapped.
7: There are some very dramatic images, again you'll see them on the BBC website, of homes collapsing, and of those that haven't collapsed, of in a kitchen, for example, all the crockery just thrown off the shelves out of cupboards. I know you've been looking at how Japan is prepared for an earthquake in your podcast, haven't you? What did you find?
8: Yeah, as you say, Rob, because Japan sits at a very active meeting point of four tectonic plates, and that's why you kind of get used to having earthquakes as you grow up there. Of course, many of our listeners may remember the 2011 earthquake, which hit the northeast of Japan. That killed almost 20,000 people, and you know, many of our listeners would remember the huge tsunami, which killed many people, and also the nuclear meltdown at the power station in Fukushima. But as you say, Japan has been, you know, I remember growing up in Japan, even as a kid, you know, you get warned about a potential big one happening, especially across this region called Nankai Trough. And so you get trained at school about where to hide underneath your table, you know, avoid windows, glasses, if an earthquake struck, you know, if you're inside, if you're outside, go to a big park and so on. And as I mentioned, building codes, all of those things are in place. But still, every time these big earthquakes happen, of course, there are old buildings that you know, unfortunately collapse and result in those fatalities.
7: I mean, we're talking about if there's an earthquake at night. What are people told to do if there is an earthquake at nighttime?
8: Well, you usually grow up having a bag that's ready to go. So as soon as something happens, you know, you have a little torch light next to your bed and you turn that on to make sure that you don't step on something that might have broken. That bag would contain, you know, enough food to last you for a couple of days, some water that you can drink, you know, portable toilet and so on. So, you know, a lot of people are well prepared for events like this. But of course, you know, we're talking about, you know, some of those villages, some of those towns having elderly population who might not be able to evacuate as quickly as they can. Also, the tsunami is something that people are often quite worried about. Of course, in this latest incident, there was a short while, there was a warning, but that was lifted straight away. But because people still remember that vivid pictures of huge tsunami from 2011, you know, that is something that people worry about. You know, I have to say, though, watching the Japanese media's reporting of those natural disasters, because it happens so regularly, you know, they even the TV stations have started changing, delivering the news in a different manner. So, you know, they start using really almost rude, impolite language, going, get out of your house. There could be a tsunami, that kind of stuff. So, you know, the country has been preparing for it, but that still doesn't stop these earthquakes from happening. And that's why the rescue operation is very much underway at the moment.
7: And when is your Japan earthquake podcast up?
8: We did that a couple of months ago. Because there was another big earthquake back then that didn't unfortunately result in any fatalities. But yeah, that's when we looked at those mega quake threats.
7: Available wherever you get your podcasts and on the BBC World Service YouTube channel. Mariko Oi, thank you.
3: 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Hi, Isaac.
9: Yeah, hello there. Maybe one of the biggest shocks in Women's Africa Cup of Nations history. Reigning champions Nigeria were beaten 3-2 by debutants Malawi. The sisters Temwe Shewinga and Tabitha Shewinga scoring the three goals for Malawi to give them a really, really important win in their first ever Women's Africa Cup of Nations match. In the earlier game, Zambia thrashed Egypt 6-0, Barbara Banda scoring four times. A big football governance story is brewing. European football governing body UEFA has criticised proposals from FIFA to seek private investment into its competitions, which include the Men and Women's World Cup. In a statement, FIFA said that they're planning on expanding football development funding to more than $10 billion. They say that 211 member nations could access up to a one-off capital payment of $20 million to fund development, but UEFA say the proposals cross a line, adding the soul and governance of football are not assets to trade. And at the Commonwealth Games, Cameroon's Emmanuel Isemye and New Zealand's Zoe Hobbs took gold in the men and women's 100 metres at the Commonwealth Games in Glasgow.
7: We're going to be talking about that plan for the World Cup again with an economist in about 35 minutes time.
3: Now let's get to check in with Nick Marsh on our business desk in Singapore. And Nick, you have some robots related news.
10: Yeah, I certainly do, Catherine. I thought this was quite interesting. The Trump administration has announced a ban on new foreign-made humanoid robot imports. The reason being is that they consider it a national security risk, basically. So the ban applies on advanced robots. So that includes the humanoid robots that you might have seen, the four-legged machines, but all kinds of sort of automatic robots, essentially because, and I'll just quote the Trump administration here, you know, these robots, they could allow malign actors to surveil Americans, enhance the capabilities of foreign intelligence services, or, and I found this the most interesting, remotely commandeer the robots. And at the same time, they're also banning imports of power inverters, you know, those think the devices that change things from AC to DC currents, because they're also deemed a national security risk as well. It's interesting in and of itself, but what makes it even more fascinating is that basically most of these robots, they're made in China, and we know that China's in this massive race with the United States to develop robotics and develop things like artificial intelligence.
3: Yes, and has there been any response from China on this?
10: There has not from the government in Beijing yet, but the Chinese embassy in Washington said that China would take all the necessary measures in response to the move. They criticized it as politicizing technological advancements. And it says that basically the US needs to stop smearing Chinese companies and threatening them with sanctions and things.

0: 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By continuing to listen, you verify that you qualify within one of these categories. 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
1: And international law. Israeli monitors say that more than 230 outposts have appeared across the West Bank under the current Israeli government. But our Middle East correspondent Lucy Williamson has been talking to Palestinians in one village south of Nablus about the rise in settler attacks there.
2: It's Saturday morning in the Palestinian village of Al Muraya in the occupied West Bank. Israeli settlers have entered the village and surrounded the Abu Aliya family home, bashing at their gate with sticks. The Israeli army is in the streets. Residents are blocking roads and running from their jeeps.
3: We've just heard two shots fired from down below in this village. The army and the settlers are both down near the Abu Aliya house. The mosque is calling on people to come and protect the families.
2: From inside the Abu Aliya compound, family members film scowling teenagers smashing the metal gate. Again and again with large sticks. Israeli soldiers stroll up and gently move the settlers away. But there's no attempt to question or detain them, or even to confiscate their clubs. Rafiq Abu Aliya was inside the house during the attack. He told me settlers had come in the morning, some of them armed, and that Israeli soldiers accompanying them had entered the family house and beaten people inside. Israel's army said it had entered a house to arrest suspects throwing stones and was investigating claims of violence against Palestinians. Many Palestinians here say Israeli soldiers often support settlers during attacks.
4: The army is the settlers, but the clothes of them is green here.
3: You're saying that the soldiers and the settlers are the same?
4: Are the same.
2: Abu Wahid is a member of the village council.
3: How often do the settlers come here to Al Muraya?
4: Every day. Here and here and here and here, and with the army and with the cars of the army. And
2: one Israeli soldier who served in the West Bank recently said extremist settlers saw him as the enemy for not supporting their attacks. He's asked us to hide his identity.
5: There are teenagers there, look at you with hate. There was one who told us, I will put a bullet in your head. It's clear that it's not just few radical teenagers. In the Palestinian faces, I saw only fear, and I never saw any fear on any Jew that lived there.
2: Witnessing settler attacks firsthand can be difficult. As we approach the Abu Aliya house that day, soldiers appear in the road, meters ahead.
6: You see the soldiers?
2: One raises a weapon. Israel's army said it was responding to reports of a confrontation between Palestinians and Israeli civilians in Al Muraya that day, and that masked Palestinians had later used slings to hurl stones at soldiers. It said forces fired at a suspect and that a hit was identified.
3: Should we just check with the ambulance what's going on?
2: Arriving to reports of an attack here the previous day, we met a paramedic with the Palestinian Red Crescent who said Israeli forces had blocked his ambulance from reaching the scene.
7: Yeah, yesterday they turned off two ambulances and took the keys from them. So if they tell us to stay there, we have to stay there and wait, regardless of the situation.
3: How often does that happen?
7: I mean, it's daily. It's something that we face all the time, the ambulance here.
3: How often do you come here to Al Muraya?
7: I mean, we can say every Friday, maybe. It's something weekly.
2: The Israeli military didn't respond to our question about this. A week after we left Al Muraya, the body of a 17-year-old footballer, Fadi Hamdullah Al-Nassan, was carried through the village for burial. Shot with a

0: fragmenting bullet, doctors said, during the confrontation at the Abu Alia house. This is what passes for a normal weekend now in villages across the West Bank.
1: That was our Middle East correspondent Lucy Williamson there reporting from the village of Al Mugaya, which is near Nablus in the occupied West Bank. And you can watch Lucy Williamson's full documentary on her visit to that village by heading to the BBC News YouTube channel. Just head to YouTube and type in BBC News. You're listening to Newsday on the BBC World Service with Catherine Vierahanga and Rob Young live from London. Plenty more to come in the next half hour of the programme, so do stay with us if you can.

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1: A survey of thousands of young Africans suggests increasing optimism about their country's future, but a lack of jobs remains a major concern. We'll speak to young people from three African nations.
0: Nigeria and South Africa have been holding talks on attacks against migrants in South Africa.
1: And at the Women's Africa Cup of Nations, Malawi beat footballing giant Nigeria. Now a summary of the latest news.
2: BBC News with Roisin Hasty. There's renewed fighting between the United States and Iran. Iran's Revolutionary Guards say they targeted an American military base in Jordan with ballistic missiles and stopped three oil tankers in the Strait of Hormuz. US Central Command says it's attacked militant groups in Iraq aligned with Iran in strikes conducted alongside Saudi Arabia's armed forces. Japan's Prime Minister says at least 13 people are confirmed to have died in Tuesday's powerful earthquake that struck the southern island of Kyushu. Officials say almost 10,000 people are sheltering in evacuation centres. A group of organisations representing the seven largest Jewish diaspora communities in the world says 2025 was the deadliest year in more than three decades for Jews outside Israel. A report found that anti-Semitism in Argentina, Australia, Canada, France, Germany, the UK and the US had more than doubled since 2022. The Trump administration has announced a ban on new foreign-made humanoid robot imports to the US over what it deemed unacceptable risks to national security. The move applies to advanced robots, many of which are made in China. The governor of Russia's Ryazan region says industrial facilities have come under Ukrainian drone attack. Pavel Malkov described the attack as massive. The US Senate has voted to confirm Jay Clayton, a key ally of President Trump, as America's new director of national intelligence. Spanish residents forced to flee some of the worst wildfires in living memory have started returning to their homes. On Tuesday, the Interior Ministry announced the end of evacuation orders for 15 municipalities. And the Australian airline Qantas has completed what's believed to be the world's longest ever commercial flight, a journey of just over 24 hours in duration. The flight from Australia to France was part of testing for a new flight.
0: Thank you for that news, Roisin. Hello, you're with Newsday from the BBC World Service with Rob Young and Catherine Bjerahanga.
1: That story at the end of the summary, almost 24 hours on a plane. I don't know if it's a very efficient use of time to get from one side of the world to another, or my idea of a nightmare.
0: I don't know, it depends on whether you like flying. I wouldn't mind it, actually. Impressive views, perhaps?
1: Lots of movies certainly packed into that trip. Yeah. But anyway, your thoughts on that, welcome, of course, plus 44 77 86 20 50 85. We're also going to be talking to a couple of young Africans about that survey that suggests nearly half of 18 to 24-year-olds surveyed on the African continent believe that it is heading in the right direction.
0: We'll also be speaking to the spokesperson of South Africa's foreign ministry as countries on the continent raise questions about whether South Africa is doing enough to clamp down on attacks on migrants.
1: And in sport, a shock win for Malawi at the Women's Africa Cup of Nations, beating the mighty. Well, they got beaten by Malawi. We used to call them mighty, but we'll just call them now Nigeria.
0: Now, we want to talk about one of the world's most consequential demographics, Africa's youth. In recent years, here on Newsday, we've been covering the African Youth Survey and what it reveals about the state of the continent's untapped potential. The survey takes place every second year and is back for the 2026 edition, which organisers call the largest yet. It covers the views of young Africans aged 18 to 24 across 16 countries. The man behind it is the South African businessman Ivor Ichkovitz. We heard from him in the last hour on the key findings of the survey.
3: What is very positive is that such a large percentage really do believe in the future of the continent and really do believe that there's light at the end of the tunnel. But I have to stress that what the data is telling us is that this is not blind optimism. This is not a generation that's saying they're optimistic because things are going well. This is a generation that is saying that they are demanding from their governments an enabling environment that is going to allow them to take their futures into their own hands. And I think that that's the message that African governments, policymakers around Africa need to be listening to. This is a generation that has found their voice. and that are confident enough to believe that they are not dependent on outside factors to determine their prosperity. And in some ways, that's a very positive thing, but in other ways, it's a huge risk if it's not taken into consideration and taken seriously by people that are affecting these young people's lives today. The reality is that young Africans are feeling the cost of living pinch like people are around the world, but they're also not turning to their governments and saying, well, it's your problem, you need to fix it, and looking to their governments to solve the cost of living issue and give them handouts. What they're saying is that they're demanding well-paying jobs, and they are demanding a opportunity to go out and create jobs themselves. In years gone by, the youth were looking to government for jobs and for social grants. Today, they're saying, create an enabling environment so that private sector, so that foreign investors, so that the youth themselves can go and create those jobs, which are so desperately required to break this terrible poverty cycle that Africa constantly finds itself in.
0: That was the South African businessman Ivor Ichkovitz, who is the founder of the defense company Paramount Group. So do the results reflect general thinking on the continent? Well, let's hear from some young Africans, namely from Kenya and Nigeria, for their opinions. We're joined by 28-year-old Kenyan content creator and civic engagement advocate Mike Muchiri and 23-year-old Nigerian student and youth advocate Lovina Okenundum. Thank you both for joining us on Newsday. I'll start with you, Lovina. So the top line from that survey is that nearly half of the continent's youth believe that the continent is headed in the right direction. What's your thoughts about that?
4: Hello. With that being said, I believe that, the reason why we're very optimistic, it's just like a glimmer of hope, because you know that every problem that has begun will someday come to an end. And something just like boils up in our system that's telling us that that time is now. It's almost like when you're like, oh, this year I'm going to lock in, and everything just seems to be working for the best for us, despite the fact we're not looking at our economy, we're not looking at the state of everything, but knowing that things, getting, you know, things at your hand, it's much easier. If I had to look back at five is even too close, 10 years or 15 years ago, building a platform or becoming famous was so hard because you'd need to know somebody in the industry to grow. But today, people are making a name for themselves via social media or the likes, or, you know, just doing like activities outside, because what we do now speaks for us. The platform is at our fingertips. Even being optimistic about it, I mean, it also just means that if it's not just me and it's everybody else, your gut feeling doesn't lie. That's something I believe in. Your gut feeling would never lie to you. So if you believe it, it would come to pass, right? And I think they also say, fake it till you make it. And there's just a power of belief. Believing is something that doesn't exist. It's almost like when you pray and you're praying for something, like God is trying to spawn something that doesn't exist just to fit your own criteria. Like out of everything in this whole world, you decided to ask for something that specifically fits your needs, and God is going to go out of that way and do it for you. So the positivity, it's not just me, it's everybody around me, and it really makes so much sense that this gut feeling combined is really what's going to veer us into that place that we're hoping.
0: Mike, Lovina, they're talking about a gut feeling. Do you share the same feeling?
5: I believe, I would say, you know, being Kenyan, Kenyans are, especially young Kenyans, are currently, I would agree with the survey and say that young Kenyans are incredibly optimistic, and even holistically, even young Africans. But I would say, in my opinion, it's because Africans, especially young Africans, are starting to realize that waiting for change, waiting for the government to do something, waiting, just sitting and waiting for the system to change without us doing anything is not enough. That's why young people, especially young Kenyans, they're starting to realize that this feeling of optimism in the future, it must be rooted in action. So young Africans, young Kenyans, young people are starting to organize in whatever capacity that they can to educate each other in regards to civic issues, exercising their democratic rights, in regards to speaking about social justice issues that have been persistent for years. Young people are starting to create communities, they're starting to build businesses. And I would say, looking through what has happened in Kenya and also in Africa in the last few years, many young people are starting to act, because for a long time they felt that politics is something that happens externally. It's something that happens somewhere else, probably in parliament or in political parties during elections. But young people are starting to realize that citizenship is something you exercise on a daily, and it's something that affects you directly. It affects the prices of your food. It affects your employment. It affects fuel. So young people are starting to take action. And I would say the optimism in the future is rooted in this action. Yeah.
0: Lavina, Mike there talking about action, the need to mobilize, create a political movement to realize the optimism that young Africans are feeling. What's your sense there in Nigeria? Because there were some youth protests that happened in Nigeria a few years ago, similar to Kenya, but there was, a big crackdown from the government when that happened. Do you think there is a fire, a need to have some kind of political change in Nigeria, and how are people going about that?
4: The thing is, there will always be a change. There would always be a need for a political change. And with that protest alone, I know that the government looked at us and they were like, oh, wow, we're not so lenient after all. But the thing is, nobody, in as much as people come online and they're talking online, nobody wants to actually come outside and do anything. That's the sad thing. Like, nobody wants to die. We do have very few people that are actually making movements, like VDM, Very Dark Man. These people are taking the bull by the horns, and they're very sincere. They're very passionate about what they do. So maybe we're still waiting for whosoever is going to come out and start something, but little by little, everybody is in their own corner making their own little change. Because if you have a tiny bucket, right, and you keep putting a drop of water, that drop of water is going to make a bigger difference than not putting anything at all. That's what I can say. And we are putting in the effort, and the government did react. So maybe in near time, something will be done. And we're hoping, because they keep telling us they're doing this, they're going to do that, so many promises, and we're having our elections coming up very soon. And who knows what's going to look like. But I know this year, the youths were taking it very serious. Like, with our elections coming up, we do not want anything funny to happen. So I think that's going to, like, either make or break what's at stake right now.
0: Mike, Lavina there talking about the fact that some people are scared to come out and protest because nobody wants to die in order to protest. We've seen protests in Kenya turn deadly as well. I don't want to lead us down a dark path right now, but one of the findings from this survey suggested that 56% of those surveyed don't believe that Western-style democracy is suitable for Africa. So if young people don't get the jobs that they're yearning for, they don't get the opportunities that they're yearning for, what could happen? What are your concerns?
5: I mean, one thing about young Kenyans, one thing about Kenyans, we will ask for accountability. And young Kenyans are starting to realize that if we don't do something, this is our future that's being toyed around with. If corruption becomes way too persistent, as it currently is, our health system is probably not going to be functional. Our food system, our agriculture system, and it's not just for us, it's also for our kids. Unemployment rate is currently high in Kenya, and not just in Kenya, even look at East Africa, look at Africa. Unemployment rates are quite high, and I would say young people are starting to realize that if we do not speak up at this time, if we do not do something, if we do not use whatever tools that we have, for example, social media in Kenya, if we do not use such tools to advocate for the, to demand for the kind of life that we want, then in the near future, something is not going to be right. And this is not just for us. This is also for the next generation. It's also for our kids. And I would say in Kenya, we are seeing ordinary citizens, not just even young Kenyans, because the fire that's among young people is also spreading to other generations. And the Gen Z protest, what was being termed as a Gen Z protest, was not just Gen Z protest. It was a protest that was inclusive of every single age, every single demographic, every single class in Kenya. And this is something that has also trickled down even into asking for accountability. We're seeing ordinary citizens starting to scrutinize budgets, national budgets. We're seeing ordinary citizens, young Kenyans, starting to read legislations. They're starting to follow parliamentary debates. They're starting to demand explanation from leaders. They're starting to ask. They're starting to tell leaders, we are asking for leadership that's speaking for the citizens. They're starting to tell the government that we are exercising our democratic right, that we are showing up on the street because we want a better future. And, you know, regardless of employment being one of the biggest concerns among us young people, many young Kenyans are increasingly starting to believe that poor governance and lack of accountability are part of the reason economic opportunities are currently limited. So young people are asking for accountability and at the same time still demanding for poor governance, because we want to build our future, and we want to build it through any means that we can currently.
0: Yeah. Mike, thank you very much. That's Mike Muchiri, and we're also hearing from Lavina Okunandum. Thank you both for joining us on Newsday.
1: Now, the Nigerian government is urging South Africa to do more to protect its citizens and other African migrants following recent unrest, which saw attacks, looting and threats against foreign nationals. It comes as diplomats from both nations were holding talks in the Nigerian capital Abuja to attempt to ease tensions. Nigeria has warned the issue is putting pressure on relations between Africa's two largest economies, and says that 1,500 Nigerians had been repatriated from South Africa, which has attracted migrants from across the continent as the most industrialized economy in Africa. We're going to speak now to Crispin Piri, who's the spokesperson for South Africa's Department of International Relations and was at those talks in Abuja. Welcome to the program. So Nigeria wants South Africa to do more to protect its citizens. What more will you do?
6: Well, we have demonstrated already that where there have been incidents of people taking the law into their own hands, there have already been arrests. We highlighted a number of incidents that took place in Limpopo, where a Nigerian businessman was confronted by individuals demanding immigration documents, and those individuals have since been arrested and have been put through the court system. So we have demonstrated to our Nigerian counterparts that the system does work. We are ensuring that individuals don't take the law into their own hands, and we've also clearly stated that we would really like to see an environment where we're able to engage around these issues diplomatically, but also we're able to ensure that we move from the same element of understanding what is driving some of the sentiments that inform what we are seeing in South Africa.
1: And so you're saying then that you don't need to do more, as the Nigerians are requesting, you're doing enough already?
6: We are doing something, and we will continue to ensure that the rule of law is applied. We are committed to the rule of law in South Africa. We're a country of laws.
1: Okay. Now, at this meeting, which you were present, one of the foreign ministers of Nigeria pointed out a case where people in South Africa legally have been attacked, as well as migrants who are in the country illegally. Have you investigated each of the cases that the Nigerian authorities have put to you?
6: As I've highlighted earlier, there are cases where investigations have taken place and individuals have been brought before the court. So there are processes where individuals are being investigated and action is being taken.
1: Okay. They also raised cases which they say they have documented, where the police appeared unwilling to intervene, raising what they called issues of complicity if the state authorities are unwilling or not able to protect foreign nationals. Did they hand over those documented cases, and will you investigate them?
6: We have been investigating cases, and indeed, the state is willing and able to prosecute any form of vigilantism or elements where people have taken the law into their own hands. In fact, we highlighted 69 cases in the Western Cape alone where people have been brought before the courts of law and are being prosecuted.
1: More than 900 people were arrested during the anti-migrant protests of last month. Of those 900, how many have faced charges and how many have been released? Do you have those figures?
6: I don't have the figures as yet, but they're definitely being processed through the judicial system.
1: You'll bring those figures to us then once those cases are through, because it'll be interesting to see,
6: certainly,
1: particularly for the Nigerian authorities as well, the proportion that do actually end up being sentenced. Relations between Nigeria and South Africa are clearly at a pretty low point, with the Nigerian authorities making these allegations of state complicity, for example. What impact do you expect this to have on South Africa's economy and on your ability to attract people that you do want to come to South Africa to help grow your economy?
6: We do believe that the allegations that the Nigerian government, even the Ghanaian government, has brought forward can be investigated by our judicial system. Like we said, we have a very credible rule of law system in South Africa, and we've already demonstrated that there are a number of cases.
1: No, but on the perception that many people across the continent have of South Africa as a place to go.
6: Indeed. And we've also highlighted the fact that, look, there are some push and pull factors that have led to why people believe South Africa has been overburdened by migrants. And these are issues that we must address as a continent. We are working hard to ensure that people don't take the law into their own hands. And we do believe that we will be able to address these concerns. We have thus far seen that we are able to have dialogue amongst these issues. We are able to address these issues bilaterally. And the sentiments will improve once we start seeing law enforcement taking the necessary action where we can.
1: All right. Crispin Piri from South Africa's Department of International Relations. Thank you.
0: 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Let's get the latest sports news now with Isaac Fanning. Hi, Isaac.
7: Yeah, we had a shocker in the Women's Africa Cup of Nations as the reigning champions Nigeria were beaten 3-2 by debutants Malawi. Two goals from Temwa Shewengwa and her sister Tarifa scoring the second gave them that 3-2 win. Nigeria had never lost to a debutant at a WAFCON and now face an uphill battle to qualify. It's Zambia up next for them on Saturday. They got a dominant win over Egypt, 6-0. Barbara Banda contributing to five of those goals, scoring four and assisting another. Remember, this tournament also doubles up as a World Cup qualifier, with the four semi-finalists automatically qualifying for Brazil. In other football news, France unveiled icon Zinedine Zidane as their new head coach. He takes over from Didier Deschamps, who left after a successful 14-year spell. Zidane was emotional during the press conference, saying he turned down a number of other offers, as the only job he wanted was the French national team job. Meanwhile, Roberto Mancini has been appointed Italy boss for a second time, a day after Andrea Pirlo ruled himself and technical director Paolo Maldini resigned. Looks like Leicester City's Premier League winning manager Claudio Ranieri is going to take over from Maldini. And one of the big stories on the BBC Sport website, in fact it is leading the BBC Sport website, is around a new plan by football governing body FIFA. I know you've been talking to an economist about this, Rob.
1: Yeah, which poses the question, is the World Cup for sale? Because sports governing body FIFA has said that it wants to give private investors a stake in running the World Cup. Now, FIFA says it intends to expand football development funding to more than $10 billion and so would invite third-party investment in a new venture. The proposal, though, has been met with anger by Europe's football governing body UEFA, which said the soul and governance of football are not assets to trade. Well, I've been speaking to Victor Matheson, who's a professor of the economics of sport at the College of Holy Cross in Massachusetts in America.
8: It sounds like they're proposing selling off basically equity shares in FIFA. And what this would be is you would talk to some large venture capitalists or large banks, and they would give you a big pile of money right now in exchange for a portion of FIFA's revenues at future World Cups and for future sponsorships for the indefinite future.
1: And so this potentially then is a good deal for national football associations, which would get some money for their stake in FIFA.
8: Well, it's certainly a good deal for national associations and for FIFA right now, but it's a bad deal for future FIFA and future national associations. So if you think that having the money now is somehow more important than having the money in the future, then yeah, then this is a good deal for you. It's a good deal for Infantino. He's around now. He's not going to be around in 50 years. But of course, FIFA will still be handing over a portion of its revenues 50 years from now, 100 years from now.
1: Do other sports have such arrangements as this? Or is this something that would be new to the world of sport?
8: Well, what's unique here is that FIFA is not necessarily set up to be a profit-maximizing agency. In fact, it is officially a charity, right? So it is designed to be an organization that promotes soccer worldwide. Of course, one of the things it does to promote soccer worldwide is have the World Cup, which is a great tournament. The question is, if you put in private equity owners, what FIFA does may fundamentally change, and it may not be the thing that an organization overlooking the good of soccer is necessarily going to do.
1: So is it effectively then privatizing the World Cup, taking it out of the hands of the continental football organizations and giving it to private capital?
8: So at least it certainly is moving in that direction, right? So again, FIFA claims that they'll still have control over this, but it's hard to believe someone who puts in a huge amount of money into this won't have some sort of control and some sort of thumb on the scale of what goes on at FIFA. So for example, the money that comes in to FIFA, you know, if people are there wanting a profit out of it, the way FIFA and its national organizations spend that money might be fundamentally different if you're trying to maximize the amount of money that the World Cup earns versus somewhat more, you know, charitable or amorphous goals like making football more accessible worldwide.
1: And so if national football associations don't like this plan, can they block it?
8: So Infantino has a huge amount of power, and the issue here is there are a lot of small federations and small football associations who are going to get very starry-eyed with the sort of money that they're likely to receive with this. Infantino's done a very good job at throwing money at the votes, and the issue is here that a Curaçao and a Cape Verde have as many votes as England and Germany, right? And so it doesn't take throwing a lot of money at a small federation like Curaçao to buy that vote. If you privatize a portion here, it's no longer about promoting soccer. It's about maximizing the profits, and that's the goal. And you could run into some very counter goals here. One example is, you know, if you're an organization that's trying to maximize the amount you make from the World Cup and you're telling your national associations how to spend money, you could say, look, we want that money spent on promotional materials for the World Cup. We don't want it for soccer fields and nets and uniforms and balls for kids to go out and play. We want it all about this. It could also potentially harm women's soccer or the youth international soccer programs, again, because those aren't as big a moneymaker as the men's soccer. If you have sold a portion of your company to an organization and investors that want to maximize profits, then there's a question about where the priorities of FIFA are going to lie in the future.
1: Victor Matheson there, Professor of the Economics of Sport, talking to us from Boston in the United States.
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0: Steve Rosenberg reports now from St. Petersburg.
1: BBC Africa's Wahiga Mora is at the UN General Assembly to find out.
0: Well, our correspondent Nicola Mandil joins us from the capital of Juba now.
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0: Hello and welcome to Newsday on the BBC World Service with Rob Young and Catherine Bjarahunga in London.
1: 13 people are now known to have died and many are still feared trapped following a powerful earthquake in southern Japan.
0: Firefighters in France are working around the clock to contain wildfires that have been raging for days as the region affected braces for a new heat wave.
1: We'll hear the dramatic story of a stable that came under threat and now the viral images of the horses running for their lives.
12: The horses were stressed, of course, and they could feel it. And they wanted to break the fences, but we did it for them. And then they could run away and escape and be safe.
0: We'll also bring you a report on the Hollywood star and musician Jared Leto, who's facing allegations of criminal sexual conduct. That's all coming up after the latest world news.
2: BBC News with Danielle Yawovyetska. There's been a resurgence of fighting between Iran and the United States. Iran's Revolutionary Guards say they targeted a US military base and command center in Jordan with ballistic missiles. The US military said it had successfully intercepted the missiles and struck Iran-allied militant groups in eastern Iraq in an operation coordinated with Saudi Arabia's armed forces. Our North America correspondent is David Willis.
13: President Trump announced at the weekend that he was calling off a nearly two-week American bombing campaign that had seen nightly strikes by the US on Iran in order to make way for negotiations. Officials later added that since Sunday, what they called terrorists aligned to Iran had mounted more than two dozen drone attacks against US and Saudi targets from bases in eastern Iraq. And in response, American and Saudi fighter jets had struck multiple sites inside Iraq and close to the border with Iran.
2: Japan's Prime Minister Sanae Takaichi says at least 13 people are now confirmed to have died in Tuesday's powerful earthquake that struck Kyushu Island in the south of the country. She said many people remained missing or waiting to be rescued and that emergency teams were now in a race against time. More than 9,900 people are sheltering in evacuation centres. Japan's Chief Cabinet Secretary Minoru Kihara had this update.
14: During the search operation by firefighters and police, a smell of gas inside the building was reported. In any case, the detailed cause of the shopping mall explosion is currently under investigation.
2: A group of organizations representing the seven largest Jewish diaspora communities in the world says 2025 was the deadliest year in more than three decades for Jews outside Israel. A report found that anti-Semitism in Argentina, Australia, Canada, France, Germany, the UK and the US had more than doubled since 2022. The Trump administration has announced a ban on new foreign-made humanoid robot imports to the US over what it deemed unacceptable risks to America's national security. The move applies to advanced robots, also including quadrupeds, many of which are made in China, which is competing with the US to develop robotics and AI. Nick Marsh has more details.
15: The ban applies on advanced robots, so that includes the humanoid robots that you might have seen, the four-legged machines, but all kinds of sort of automatic robots, essentially because, and I'll just quote the Trump administration here, these robots, they could allow malign actors to surveil Americans, enhance the capabilities of foreign intelligence services, or, and I found this the most interesting, remotely commandeer the robots.
2: World News from the BBC. The governor of Russia's Ryazan region, southeast of Moscow, says industrial facilities have come under Ukrainian drone attack. Pavel Malkov gave no details of the locations, but described the attack as massive. Reports online suggest an oil refinery and another logistics warehouse are on fire.
16: As parts of the country continue to battle wildfires, France is bracing itself for a very hot day, with temperatures expected to reach almost 40 degrees Celsius. The worst blazes in the Gironde region have now been brought under control, though more than 2,000 firefighters are still working to contain the flames that persist. The Hollywood star Jared Leto is facing allegations of criminal sexual conduct by four women who were all teenagers at the time of the alleged offences. The actor won an Oscar in 2014 for his role in Dallas Buyers Club. Nomia Iqbal has this report.
17: Isabel, not her real name, says Jared Leto visited the shop she was working at in Las Vegas when she was 17 and he was 30. She says the actor asked to meet her at his motel after work so they could hang out. She expected they would then go somewhere else, but instead says he asked her inside and sexually assaulted her. She is one of four women making criminal allegations against the Hollywood star. The other women's allegations include one of grooming and another of threatening sexual assault. A fourth woman says she had sex with him in California when she was 17, which is below the age of consent in the state. Despite repeated attempts to contact Jared Leto, he has not responded to the allegations put to him by the BBC.
16: The Australian airline Qantas has completed what's believed to be the world's longest ever commercial flight after one of its aircraft flew directly from Melbourne to the French city of Toulouse. The journey, which lasted for 24 hours and 24 minutes, aims to reshape long-haul travel by eliminating stopovers between Australia and Europe. And those are the latest stories from BBC News.
0: Thank you for that news, and welcome to Newsday with Rob Young and Catherine Biarahunga. This half hour, we're going to focus on the wildfires in France and an earthquake in Japan, where at least 13 people have died.
1: Also this half hour, the BBC speaks to women who accuse the Hollywood star and musician Jared Leto of criminal sexual misconduct. As always, we'd love to hear your thoughts on the stories we're covering on the programme. Do send your text and WhatsApp messages to +44 77 86 20 50 85.
0: To Japan now, where 13 people are confirmed to have died in a major earthquake that struck the far southwest of the country on Tuesday. A 6.8 magnitude quake hits the island of Kyushu, which is the nation's second most populous. Tens of thousands of people are said to have experienced power and water outages. This is the moment when the powerful earthquake hit. You can hear incredibly frightened residents there. Well, rescue efforts are concentrating on a collapsed shopping mall in Kashima Town, Kumamoto Prefecture, where a number of people are missing and presumed trapped. Emergency teams are also present at Nippon Paper's Yatsushiro plant in the same area where a chimney collapsed. Chantel Moha is a tourist who witnessed the quake.
18: We were on the way back to Fukuoka on a tour bus when all the phones and the bus systems went off, and when you look, it said that there was an earthquake happening and the confusion. So we just kept heading back. It was about a 2.5 hour ride, but we kept having to turn around. So first there was a downed power line. This poor lady was trying to lift it with a broom. We went through a neighborhood, we had to turn around there. That's where there was a lot of collapsed homes and smushed cars and fissures in the road, so we couldn't go that way. So we continued circling until we finally got on the evacuation route, and that took us about 9 hours to get back.
0: Chantel Moha speaking there. Well, for more, I've also been speaking to Tomohiko Taniguchi, former advisor to Prime Minister Shinzo Abe between 2014 and 2020, and he's currently a professor at Tsukuba University.
19: Well, it's been a very frightening night, but locals in the earthquake hit area, I'm sure, are having a small sigh of relief, because so far the second tremor has not occurred. Unlike 10 years ago, when the second strike was even bigger, so far they have had minor second, third tremors, which is manageable. And the city Kumamoto, which is the biggest capital city of the prefecture, has got its tram system, and the tram is now being operated, indicative that the order there is fast coming back to where it was like.
16: Order is coming back, but we are hearing about this rescue operation happening at the mall in Kumamoto, and also emergency teams were present at Nippon Paper's plant in the area where chimney collapsed. There are real concerns, and the Prime Minister has said emergency teams are in a race against time.
19: Yes, those two factories, buildings are at the center of the attentions from the local government and the central government. I think a massive amount of rescue and search operation is now underway, involving local firefighters and some members of the Japanese National Security Guard and the armed forces. So still the situation is far from stabilized, but the number of proclaimed deaths, 13, is a relatively small number. I'm sad to say that, but given the fact that Japan has undergone much more serious earthquakes in the recent memory, what makes this particular disaster even more devastating is that the same region underwent the big tremor exactly 10 years ago. And the last 10 years, they have been rebuilding their economies and so on.
16: Are there questions about some of the preparedness in the region? We don't know what has caused the collapse of this shopping mall, but it's understood they opened in 2005, then temporarily closed in 2016, 10 years ago, following deadly earthquakes in the area. So are there questions about the sturdiness of some of the infrastructure in the region?
19: It seems to me that it is a unique, isolated case with the shopping mall, because the collapse did not happen immediately by the earthquake, but by the explosion, the gas explosion that happened in the building. So we don't know yet what actually caused the collapse, but the building did not collapse due to the reason directly connected with the earthquake.
16: What's your thoughts for the coming days? Because officials have talked about another large earthquake likely to happen in the coming days in the same area.
19: That is the biggest concern for local people, and they must spend more nights, perhaps a week longer than that, in the evacuation centers that are like school gymnastic buildings and community centers and the like, amidst very, very hot summer. So it's a serious situation, and a lot of support and help are being directed to the region from across the country.
16: That was Tomohiko Taniguchi, professor at Tsukuba University. We mentioned there the Aeon Mall, which partially collapsed after the earthquake struck. The president of Aeon will be holding a press conference at 7:30 GMT. That's in about an hour and 15 minutes time. You can get the very latest updates on what's happening in Japan on a live page we have on the BBC News website and app.
1: We heard mention just before about the very hot summer in Japan. It's also incredibly hot in Europe. Temperatures forecast to top 40 degrees Celsius on Wednesday in parts of France and Spain, where firefighters have been working around the clock to contain wildfires that have been raging for days. Jean-Luc Glaise, who's the president of the French Department of Gironde, is in charge of the firefighters there and told the BBC how they're coping.
20: It's very difficult for them, but they have a lot of courage. The flames can go over 40 meters high, and which is very, very high. And they are wearing all what they need to be protected. And it's very, very hot too. So it's very difficult for them in this situation. And they hope that this will end. But we don't have, we think, rain until the 9th of August.
1: Well, in the past few days, more than 200,000 people have been forced from their homes in the Gironde region and in other parts of southern France. Businesses have also been affected, including an equestrian centre that was forced to release several of their horses as the flames neared their stables. In a video that's since gone viral online, almost a dozen panicked horses are seen bolting through the streets of the town of Biscarrosse. Let's hear now from Chantal Issandou, who's a rider at the stables there, and told us how a quick decision was made to save the horses' lives.
3: At first, it was, you know, a vehicle that has burned. I don't know exactly how far it was from the stables, but it was very, very close. And we saw the smoke, we heard the sirens, we heard the firemen, and very, very quickly we said, okay, we must be ready. If we need to leave, we must be ready. We have 100 horses at the stable, in the fields, you know, in the paddocks. So if we have to evacuate, it's going to be quite long. So we must do it now. And the firemen came and said, be ready. There's no emergency, but be ready. And fortunately, we said, okay, we are ready. We took the vans, the cars, and we said, okay, first, the horses, which are in the box, we have to evacuate. So everybody came, you know, not only the owners of the horses, friends. There was a real solidarity, and very quickly, it was really moving, you know. And first, we managed to evacuate 25 horses very quickly. And then 25 more horses with the people who came from the cities, you know, next to Biscarrosse. Everybody helped. And finally, we didn't have transport anymore. So there were about 10 or 12 horses left in the paddocks. And so maybe 20 minutes later, it was really emergency. The fire was coming closer and closer, and we decided to break the fences and let them free. This is the video.
1: And the video is incredibly dramatic. Many people on social media suggest that it was probably generated by artificial intelligence, because you see all these 10 horses running through the streets incredibly quickly.
3: Yeah.
1: Was it a decision that you took lightly because you weren't to know where they would run?
3: In fact, the horses are very clever, because they decided to go where people had been evacuated maybe 1 hour before. They went towards Biscarrosse plage, and it was a safe place.
1: Before you released the horses, were they scared of the fire? Could they sense it? Did they know, do you think, what was going on?
3: Of course, of course. Their instinct, they felt it, of course. The horses were stressed, of course, and they could feel it. And they wanted to break the fences, but we did it for them. And then they could run away and escape and be safe, you know. All the horses were safe. That's very important.
1: And so where are they now?
3: Some people took them, they went with the transport, they took them along the road, and they managed to put them in a safe place around Biscarrosse, maybe 30 or 100 kilometers from Biscarrosse sometimes, you know. There was a real solidarity, it was incredible.
1: Have the stables been damaged by the fire?
3: When we left, we said bye-bye to the stables. Really. Sorry. But finally, only one part of the stables was damaged. The house of the owner was okay, but it's a miracle. You have to understand, it's a real miracle. The fire turned around the stables. My house, even my house, was next to the stable, and it was safe. It's incredible. But all around the stables, everything is burnt. Then no forest, a lot of houses were burnt, and the stables were safe. I mean... Of course, some parts of the stables are damaged, but the boxes are okay. The owner's house is okay. And of course, the fire went in the paddocks and they burnt the fences. The barn, it was next to the forest. It was burnt with the food of the animals. The hay and the straw was burnt.
1: How were the stables? How was your home, the owner's home, saved from the fire?
3: We don't know. I think the firemen did a really fantastic job. The forest is next to the car park, okay? And the cars that were parked there, there were about 10 cars, and 6 or 7 of them were burnt. 3 or 4 of them were not burnt, It's just incredible. We don't understand. And then the fire came from the left and burnt from the left to the right. And the owner's house was just in front of the fire, and it didn't burn. It's just a miracle.
1: Have you been able to go back to your home, or are you not allowed back yet?
3: No, I'm going back now. Summer represents for the owners their income for the year. And so it's summer here, and tourism is very important, and they really need the help and an income. They don't know how they can manage. But there is a fundraising that was created by a rider from our stable, and they can get some money thanks to it, and the solidarity of everybody is just incredible.
1: Is the worst for you and your community over now?
3: I think so. Now the future is a reconstruction. All the fences are down. The floor is still burning there, you know. So it's not over, but the future is brighter.
1: Chantal Issidou there, one of the riders, one of the horse owners there at the Donhill stables in the town of Biscarrosse in southwest France. If the video of the horses fleeing through the town of Biscarrosse hasn't made it to your social media feeds, it is worth checking out, isn't it? It's incredibly dramatic.
0: It's really dramatic. And actually, Rob, I was interviewing a family that had been caught up in the fires in southwestern France as well. They lost their family business, and they also kept horses, and those horses had to escape as they did, but they've actually been able to get them back, so they're safe and sound.
1: Which is good news indeed. Right, now let's get all your Newsday sport headlines. Isaac is here.
7: Yeah, two games at the Women's Africa Cup of Nations in Morocco to look forward to on Wednesday. Cameroon take on Mali, whilst Ghana will play Cape Verde, who make their debut in the last of the opening group stage fixtures. On Tuesday, we saw one of the biggest shocks in WAFCON history as Nigeria were beaten 3-2 by Malawi, the reigning champion, losing to a debutant for the first time, while Zambia beat Egypt 6-0. European football's governing body, UEFA, has criticised proposals from FIFA to seek private investment into its competitions. In a statement, FIFA said that they planned on expanding football development funding to more than $10 billion. FIFA say that the 211 member nations will be able to access up to $20 million in one-off capital to fund development. But UEFA say the proposals crosses a line, adding the soul and governance of football are not assets to trade. Brighton's forward Danny Welbeck is set for a medical at Chelsea. That story's just dropped on the BBC Sport website. And later on, we're going to chat Commonwealth Games with Ade Adedoyin, who's in Glasgow reporting on the competition.
1: Talk to you then, Isaac. Thank you.
0: Well, let's check in with Nick Marsh on our business desk in Singapore. And Nick, you've been looking at some robots-related news.
4: I have indeed, Catherine. Yeah, I mean, this is about the Trump administration, and we talk a lot about the Trump administration's efforts to restrict immigration. But now the White House has announced a ban on new foreign-made robot imports to the United States. It calls the humanoid robots in particular an unacceptable risk to America's national security. So we're talking about basically anything made outside of the US. If it's already in existence and it's been approved by US legislation, that can still come in as anything new which has been made. I'll just quote what the White House has said. Robots made outside the US could allow malign actors to surveil Americans, enhance the capabilities of foreign

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1: Technological developments and said that the US is smearing Chinese companies and that sort of thing. You know, we've heard this before, of course, you know, in the course of this tech war. But, you know, this is yet another front on which Beijing and Washington are competing, Catherine.
2: Nick, thank you. That's Nick Marsh in Singapore.
3: Now, the Hollywood star and musician Jared Leto is facing allegations of criminal sexual misconduct by four women who were all teenagers at the time of the alleged offences. The actor, who won an Oscar in 2014 for his role in Dallas Buyers Club, made his name with films like Requiem for a Dream, The Suicide Squad, and more recently, Tron Ares. His rock band, 30 Seconds to Mars, is planning a high-profile tour next spring. Well, the women who spoke to the BBC say they encountered the 54-year-old between 2002 and 2014. The BBC's Nomia Iqbal reports, and a warning, her report contains details of alleged sexual offences that you may find upsetting.
4: His band was having a concert. I was with another girl, and we were backstage. I was 17. He had sent an acquaintance of his, and he told me, Jared's seen you, and he was interested in getting your number.
5: This is Clara, not her real name. She says she started texting Jared Leto in the mid-2000s when he was twice her age.
4: Very handsome, great features, professional.
6: And the Oscar goes to Jared Leto.
5: The Oscar-winning actor, known for his roles in Dallas Buyers Club, The Suicide Squad, and more recently in Tron Ares, is facing serious sexual misconduct allegations in a new BBC documentary. We've spoken to 10 women, several of whom met Leto as teenagers through his band 30 Seconds to Mars.
4: So sometime after that concert,
5: Clara was invited to an exclusive hotel in West Hollywood by Leto and brought along a friend.
4: He kind of waved us over. We sat down, my friend and I, just having some general banter about things. We had kind of drifted into the realm to talking about the age of consent. I had mentioned to him that my dad was in law enforcement, that I knew with certainty that here in California, the age of consent is 18. He just kind of shrugged it off like it wasn't a huge concern for him.
5: She says Leto then invited the girls to his house.
4: He suggested to my friend, you can wait in the computer room while her and I hang out.
5: Clara says they went on to have sex. Her age at the time means this would be classed as statutory rape in California, where the age of consent is 18.
7: That's what I like about high school girls. I keep getting older, they just stay the same age.
5: It's not the first time Leto has faced allegations of sexual impropriety against teenagers. An investigation by U.S. publication Airmail last year was met with a flat denial from the actor. And despite this and years of rumors, they have not held back his Hollywood career. But these new allegations could prove harder to ignore. Clara is one of four women accusing Jared Leto of criminal sexual misconduct from when they were teenagers. The other women's allegations include one of grooming and another of threatening sexual assault.
4: Oh my gosh. You guys remember pictures?
5: A fourth woman, who we're calling Isabel, told us how at 17, Leto visited the shop she was working at and asked her to meet him at his motel room after work so they could hang out.
8: I didn't think much of it. I just was like, oh, he's still getting ready and we're going to meet up there and then we're going to go out afterwards. sorry, this is where it gets hard.
5: Instead, she says she was asked inside where he sexually assaulted her.
8: You know, I'm in my 40s now. I don't think I ever, till recently, blamed him. I always blamed me.
5: Despite repeated attempts to contact Jared Leto, he has not responded to the allegations put to him by the BBC. He's due to return to stage next year for a high-profile tour with his band, placing him back in the spotlight.
3: That was the BBC's Nomia Iqbal reporting there. And if you want more on this story, you can read about it on the BBC website. And

0: but you can also search for the BBC documentary Jared Leto, Hollywood's Dark Secret. You're with Newsday on the BBC World Service with Catherine Bierhanger and Rob Young. Plenty more to come in the next half hour of the show, so do stay with us if you can.
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1: Wildfires in southwestern France are flaring up as the region braces for a new heatwave. We'll speak to somebody from the French government.
0: UEFA criticises proposals from FIFA to seek private investment in its competitions, including the World Cup.
1: And Africa's youth are their most optimistic about the future since the pandemic, according to a new survey. We'll hear why after a summary of the news.
2: BBC News with Danielle Yawovietska. There's been a resurgence of fighting between Iran and the United States. Iran's Revolutionary Guards say they targeted an American military base and command center in Jordan with ballistic missiles. They also claim to have stopped three oil tankers in the Strait of Hormuz. The US said it had intercepted the missiles and struck Iran-allied militant groups in Iraq. Japan's prime minister says at least 13 people are confirmed to have died in Tuesday's earthquake that struck the southern island of Kyushu. Officials say almost 10,000 people are sheltering in evacuation centres. A group of organisations representing the seven largest Jewish diaspora communities in the world says 2025 was the deadliest year in more than three decades for Jews outside Israel. A report found that anti-Semitism in Argentina, Australia, Canada, France, Germany, the UK and the US had more than doubled since 2022. The Trump administration has announced a ban on new foreign-made humanoid robot imports to the US. It cited unacceptable risks to national security, with many made in China. The governor of Russia's Ryazan region says industrial facilities have come under Ukrainian drone attack. Pavel Malkov described the attack as massive. The US Senate has voted to confirm Jay Clayton, a key ally of President Trump, as America's new Director of National Intelligence. It follows the resignation of Tulsi Gabbard. As parts of the country continue to battle wildfires, France is bracing itself for a very hot day, with temperatures expected to reach almost 40 degrees Celsius. The worst blazes in the Gironde region have now been brought under control. The Australian airline Qantas has completed what's believed to be the world's longest ever commercial flight, a journey of just over 24 hours in duration. The eastbound flight from Australia to France was conducted as part of testing for Qantas' new ultra-long-haul planes. BBC News.
1: Thank you, Danielle, for that summary of the news. Hello, you're with Newsday from the BBC World Service with Catherine Biarahango and Rob Young. Hope you're doing all right today. This half hour, we're going to go to France and to South Africa. We're also going to look at the news that FIFA, the global football governing body, has said it plans to seek private investment in its various competitions, including the World Cup.
3: Yes, the plan is causing controversy already. UEFA, FIFA's European counterpart, has issued a statement criticising the proposals, which it claimed crosses a line, while the British Prime Minister, Andy Burnham, said going ahead with the idea would mean FIFA had sold out.
1: We were talking earlier on about humanoid robots and a new front in the trade war between the United States and China. If you want to know more about how big China is in the world of robots that apparently look a bit like us, check out the Asia Specific podcast wherever you usually get your BBC downloads.
3: Let's begin in France, where wildfires continue to rage across the country and in neighbouring Spain, forcing more than 300,000 people to evacuate. France is battling its worst wildfire season in two decades after weeks of extreme heat, with the hardest hit areas around Bordeaux, where more than 200,000 people have fled their homes. Well, joining us now is Pascal Confavreau, spokesperson for the Ministry of Foreign Affairs in France. Welcome to Newsday. So first of all, just bring us the latest this morning after days of these wildfires.
4: Well, thank you. The night was calm. The wildfires remains stabilized. We are fighting any flare-ups, but the weather conditions are expected to be quite unfavorable today because the temperatures are rising with a heat wave warning and highs of up to 41 degrees inland today. So that's where we are. Traffic restrictions remain unchanged for the highway or the train line. And we have started now the economic support for the industry or the commerce shops that are being hit by these wildfires.
3: Yes, you mentioned that temperatures are expected to rise yet again today. Just give us a sense of how the heat waves and the extreme weather are causing these wildfires to continue to spread.
4: Well, yes, indeed. France is facing an exceptionally early and intense fire season because over 160,000 hectares have already burned this year, which is significantly worse than 2022, which was already a record season. And so for the fire near the Arcachon Basin, which is near Bordeaux in the southwest of France, it's 40,000 hectares that have been burned and 200,000 people who have been evacuated. And so what I would like to say also is that all our thoughts are with those who lost their homes. Over 200 homes have been burned down, and the families and communities of the three firefighters who died in the past days in Gironde. But we have an courage and exceptional sacrifice which deserve our respect by both the firefighters and also soldiers who have joined them, because you have 1,500 soldiers who are now on site to give a hand to the firefighters, and also by the local communities, and such as the help of the farmers who are coming and helping all the firefighters.
3: You mentioned courage and sacrifice by the firefighters and the soldiers who are fighting these blazes. The question is whether they have the resources they need. We did hear from an official of the Gironde department saying that this was a fight similar to David and Goliath.
4: Indeed, we have been preparing this actually for years, with a rise in our annual budget in the firefighting capacity from 400 million euros to 800 million euros. We have acquired two new Canadairs to bring the national fleet to 16 in the months and years to come. And we have also activated what we call the European Civil Protection Mechanism. It's a complicated word, but just to say that we welcome the European and actually also worldwide solidarity. In the past, we have ourselves helped countries such as Portugal or Greece, for instance. But now we have the help of the others, and they're coming in great numbers, actually, from Croatia, Portugal, Switzerland, Turkey, Germany, Romania, and so on. And so we have, for instance, a dozen European aircrafts that have been deployed to support the firefighting effort. And we have, as we speak, 67 aircraft operating at the same time.
3: You mentioned support from other European countries, but by official estimates, Europe is the hottest country region at the moment. Continent is getting hotter far quicker than other parts of the world. Your neighbours, Spain, Italy, are also battling wildfires at the moment. When you look at where we stand globally, it seems like we've stalled in those global efforts to tackle challenges, climate change, which is one of the drivers of these wildfires.
4: Oh, I think Europe and Europe as a general has made tremendous efforts into fighting climate change. You remember the Paris Climate Accord in 2015. You remember all the efforts made by the EU to first adapt, but also to reduce its carbon footprint. We have reduced from 37% from 1990 of the carbon emissions, for instance, while rising at the same time in terms of GDP. So is it enough? Probably not. But Europe as a whole, including the UK, is really one of the leaders worldwide to drive our global economies to a scheme which is less carbon intensive, and in order to fight this global heat wave. And indeed, it's we have to prepare for more mega fires in the future, and that's why our firefighting teams will have a tremendous role in the years to come. First, to train, but also to rebuild, and also to replant a forest that will have to be a different forest, actually, in the southwest, more preparing for the future wildfires in the years to come, with trenches, with also natural barriers to stop the spread of these fires. This is all the thing that we are preparing now, because we have to think of that now for the future of the rebuild of the region.
3: Pascal Confavreau, spokesperson for the Ministry of Foreign Affairs in France, thank you for joining us on Newsday.
1: Africa's youth are their most optimistic since the pandemic, according to a survey of thousands of Africans aged 18 to 24 across 16 nations. Almost half of those surveyed said their country is moving in the right direction, the highest reading for years. Well, there are just a couple of the several interesting findings from the biennial African Youth Survey, which is run by the South African businessman Ivor Ichikovits, the founder of the defence company Paramount Group.
5: What is very positive is that such a large percentage really do believe in the future of the continent and really do believe that there's light at the end of the tunnel. But I have to stress that what the data is telling us is that this is not blind optimism. This is a generation that is saying that they are demanding from their governments an enabling environment that is going to allow them to take their futures into their own hands. And I think that that's the message that African governments and policymakers around Africa need to be listening to. This is a generation that has found their voice. And in some ways, that's a very positive thing, but in other ways, it's a huge risk if it's not taken into consideration and taken seriously by people that are affecting these young people's lives today. The reality is that young Africans are feeling the cost of living pinch like people are around the world, but they're also not turning to their governments and saying, well, it's your problem, you need to fix it, and looking to their governments to solve the cost of living issue and give them handouts.
1: And as someone who has set up businesses and run businesses, where in the continent are you seeing governments adopt the right policy so that young people who aren't able to get a job with a state or a company are able to set up their own business, maybe in the field of AI or in some other new technology?
5: Well, first of all, for years, I've been calling on governments to put legislation in place to stop the export of raw commodities and to make the processing and the establishment of industries to process those commodities, whether they be agricultural commodities or minerals, absolutely mandatory. And finally, I think that governments are listening. I think you will find that all over the continent, even in places like Zimbabwe, where the Chinese are very, very dominant in terms of raw material extraction, the government has turned around and started legislating the processing of raw materials in country. So there are many examples of governments who are actually now practically doing this. Look, in my opinion, it's late. In my opinion, this should have been done 15 years ago, and I think the face of the continent would have been completely different if it would have been done. But there are many countries that are doing this. South Africa has been doing it for some time, but with some challenges. But today, places like Zimbabwe, places like Zambia, places like Mozambique are all following that trend. And I think that that in itself, just that small nuance, could completely change the face of the continent. You know, when one looks at foreign investment in Africa, there's starting to be an understanding from people like the Chinese, who've really been against this for years, that industrialization in Africa is now no longer optional. And if the continent sticks with that trend, I think you'll find a very, very different continent, not in 10 years or 15 years, but in 3 or 4 years or even 5 years.
1: And when you talk about foreign investment into Africa, I'm interested by one of the other findings of your survey, which is that China's influence is viewed more favorably, with 95% of the people you surveyed describing it as positive, compared with only 85% for the United States and even lower numbers for European powers and Russia.
5: Well, it's really interesting because pre the pandemic, China was really not considered to be a very positive influence on Africa. And the survey that we did just after the pandemic, China's numbers climbed dramatically. And I believe that part of the reason for that is that when all of the noise went away during COVID, what was left behind? The roads that the Chinese built, the telecommunications infrastructure that the Chinese built, the buildings that the Chinese built, and there was pretty much nothing else to see. And one's got to give huge credit to Chinese engagement in Africa because it's actually created real infrastructure, which is now very visible, and the investment is very tangible. And I think that the African youth are saying to the world, we want our governments to work with everybody, but we really value people that are not just making speeches, but that are actually putting their money where their mouth is and making things happen on the continent. And I think that the Chinese have earned these numbers. What surprises me is that the perception around the US is in fact as high as it is, because the US unfortunately has been leading with rhetoric and not following up with tangible investment. The amount of physical investment in Africa by US corporations is still, in my opinion, way, way behind that of the Chinese. The investment by Europe is waning, and that's going to be what's going to get those numbers up for Europe and for the United States.
1: That was Ivor Ichikovic there, who runs the African Youth Survey. A listener in Sierra Leone has been in touch to say industrialization is key in the African continent. It will ensure more business growth and employment opportunities for Africans. And Akai, listening in Uganda, says, well, it's true that the demographics indicate the majority of Africans are youths. It's not, if not harnessed, could turn out to be a time bomb waiting to explode. A big chunk, he says, of this population is not educated well enough and therefore unemployable, while the educated are unemployed. Thank you very much indeed for your messages. If you have further thoughts on that, do send them to +44 77 86 20 50 85.
6: Well, let's get the latest sports news now with Isaac Fannin. I believe we've got the sports now.
1: I'm going to do the sports, actually. You weren't expecting that. And thankfully for you, it won't happen very often, because you're going to ask this question about whether the World Cup is for sale. The question being asked because FIFA, the sports global governing body, said it wants to give private investors a stake in running the competition. Now, FIFA has said it intends to expand what it calls football development funding to more than $10 billion and invite outside investment into a new venture. The proposal, though, has been met with anger by Europe's football governing body, UEFA in particular, which said the soul and governance of football are not assets to trade. UEFA went on to say that none of us are the owners of football. It is not FIFA's to sell. Well, I've been speaking to Victor Matheson, an expert on the economics of football and a professor of economics at the College of Holy Cross in Massachusetts in the US.
7: It sounds like they're proposing selling off basically equity shares in FIFA. And what this would be is you would talk to some large venture capitalists or large banks, and they would give you a big pile of money right now in exchange for a portion of FIFA's revenues at future World Cups and for future sponsorships for the indefinite future.
8: And so this potentially then is a good deal for national football associations, which would get some money for their stake in FIFA.
7: Well, it's certainly a good deal for national associations and for FIFA right now, but it's a bad deal for future FIFA and future national associations. So if you think that having the money now is somehow more important than having the money in the future, then yeah, then this is a good deal for you. It's a good deal for Infantino. He's around now. He's not going to be around in 50 years. But of course, FIFA will still be handing over a portion of its revenues 50 years from now, 100 years from now.
8: Do other sports have such arrangements as this? Or is this something that would be new to the world of sport?
7: Well, what's unique here is that FIFA is not necessarily set up to be a profit-maximizing agency. In fact, it is officially a charity, right? So it is designed to be an organization that promotes soccer worldwide. Of course, one of the things it does to promote soccer worldwide is have the World Cup, which is a great tournament. The question is, if you put in private equity owners, what FIFA does may fundamentally change, and it may not be the thing that an organization overlooking the good of soccer is necessarily going to do.
8: So is it effectively then privatizing the World Cup, taking it out of the hands of the continental football organizations and giving it to private capital?
7: So at least it certainly is moving in that direction, right? So again, FIFA claims that they'll still have control over this, but it's hard to believe someone who puts in a huge amount of money into this won't have some sort of control and some sort of thumb on the scale of what goes on at FIFA. So for example, the money that comes in to FIFA, you know, if people are there wanting a profit out of it, the way FIFA and its national organizations spend that money might be fundamentally different if you're trying to maximize the amount of money that the World Cup earns versus somewhat more, you know, charitable or amorphous goals like making football more accessible worldwide.
8: And so if national football associations don't like this plan, can they block it?
7: So Infantino has a huge amount of power, and the issue here is there are a lot of small federations and small football associations who are going to get very starry-eyed with the sort of money that they're likely to receive with this. Infantino's done a very good job at throwing money at the votes, and the issue is here that a Curaçao and a Cape Verde have as many votes as England and Germany, right? And so it doesn't take throwing a lot of money at a small federation like Curaçao to buy that vote. If you privatize a portion here, it's no longer about promoting soccer. It's about maximizing the profits, and that's the goal. And you could run into some very counter goals here. One example is, you know, if you're an organization that's trying to maximize the amount you make from the World Cup and you're telling your national associations how to spend money, you could say, look, we want that money spent on promotional materials for the World Cup. We don't want it for soccer fields and nets and uniforms and balls for kids to go out and play. We want it all about this. It could also potentially harm women's soccer or the youth international soccer programs, again, because those aren't as big a moneymaker as the men's soccer. If you have sold a portion of your company to an organization and investors that want to maximize profits, then there's a question about where the priorities of FIFA are going to lie in the future.
1: Victor Matheson there, who's a professor of the economics of sport at the College of Holy Cross in Massachusetts in the US. Rex from Malawi has been in touch on WhatsApp to say FIFA is up for grabs, remove Gianni Infantino, although many of his defenders, of which there are a great number around the world, particularly in the game of football, would say that he has transformed it and they loved watching the expanded World Cup. Another listener here in Sierra Leone says FIFA should reconsider any proposal that further limits opportunities for average football fans. May the FIFA Congress in Morocco next year carefully examine this proposal and vote in the best interests of the global game. Thank you very much indeed for your messages.
6: So let's get the sports news now with Isaac Fanning. Hi, Isaac.
9: More of the sports news, yes, you should say, because we're going to talk Commonwealth Games. As Tuesday evening's Cameroon's Emmanuel Isemeh made history to become the first man from his country to win 100-meter Commonwealth Games gold. He spoke to the BBC's Ade Adedoyin.
10: My club, Sporting Club de Portugal, you know, they have given me the possibility, together with Cameroon government, have given me the possibility to, you know, be able to focus on training, to be able to do things right. Like 4 years ago, I used to work as an engineer and train, which was, you know, like very difficult for me. And once I started, you know, focusing on track, like 2023, things started getting good.
11: And you've made history as well. No man from Cameroon has ever won the 100 meters men's title in the Commonwealth Games, but you've done it.
10: Yeah, I just heard that now, and I think it's something great, you know. I believe I'm like a path setter in Cameroon, and I just want to, you know, motivate the younger generation, you know, to know it's possible to do it, because many people think the others are doing it. They are not from space. They're all human beings like us. We just need to have the right conditions and put in and believe, you know, set the objectives very high, and we're going to make it.
9: Yeah, Ade actually joins us from Glasgow. Ade, we're having a bit of a heat wave here in London, and I was looking at the images of Emmanuel's race. Torrential rain, but it didn't stop him, did it?
12: Yeah, horrendous conditions last night. Good morning, Isaac. On the bottom bend and the top bend, there was no roof on the bank of seats there, and the people there were absolutely drenched, but I'm glad they stayed. It didn't dampen their spirits because they were treated to a real show last night. He gave us a glimpse of what was to come in the semi-finals because he ran 9.89, which was a national record. All the talk in the build-up to this 100 metres had been about Kohin Sola Ajayi of Nigeria, who had set a new national record of 9.84 earlier in the season. He'd beaten the world champion Oblique Seville of Jamaica twice, looked like a heavy favourite to win, but in the final, it was Isemeh who stood up and made it count, really. And he went from third to first in the last 10 meters. He finished like a train. and broke Atto Bolden's Commonwealth Games record, which has stood since 1988. So it was a brilliant, brilliant performance by SMA. Great story for him as well. He only transitioned to sprinting at the age of 24 because he used to be a goalkeeper. And at the age of 32, now not only has he won his first gold medal, he's also made history as his country's first gold medalist in the 100 metres.
9: Yeah, extraordinary story. And we also saw a bit of history in the women's 100 metres.
12: Yeah, Zoe Hobbs of New Zealand claimed her country's first gold medal in the event as well. She was in lane seven, away from the action in the middle. She stumbled as well because the conditions were so bad. And she told me afterwards that she wasn't sure that she would be able to get it done and be able to recover in time. Amy Hunt of England finished in silver medal position. Hunt had beaten her in the semi-finals. But Hobbs said, you know, the key to all this was just running the perfect race. And she said she had to lean into the fact that the weather in New Zealand is sometimes like this. So perhaps that played to her advantage. But yeah, a brilliant night where history was made in the men's and women's 100 metres.
9: For these athletes at the Commonwealth Games, I know it doesn't get obviously some of the biggest athletes in the world, but it's usually still a pretty good field in the athletics. Just how important are these races in terms of building confidence for these athletes?
12: Yeah, it's a springboard to what's to come, because in the next 2 years, as far as track and field goes, there are two very important events. You've got the World Championships, then LA 2028, the Olympic Games. Julian Alfred, who is the Olympic champion in the 100 metres, she got a silver medal in Birmingham in 2022. And when I spoke to her on the circuit, she said that was what set her up. You know, it gives you the opportunity to compete on that stage. And for SMA and Hobbs, it will give them a lot of momentum going into next year. You know, SMA ran 9.83 seconds, which is a world-class time. That will result in him being invited into Diamond League meetings, which is the elite Grand Prix circuit outside the major championships. So you get to race the best in the world. You get to test yourself against people you will face in the major championships. And the way he performed last night, it shows that he can hold his own. If you can run that kind of time in those atrocious conditions, you can imagine what it would be on a glorious day against some of the best in the world, like Noah Lyles and some of the top Jamaicans. So yeah, it's a perfect springboard to what's to come.
9: So tell us what we've got to look forward to on Wednesday. Plenty, I'm sure.
12: Yeah, plenty to look forward to, especially for the home crowd. Josh Kerr is going to go in the mile. He has been in great form. He broke the world mile record at the Diamond League meeting in London just under 2 weeks ago. Lillian Odira of Kenya is going to go in the 800 meter semi-final. She's the reigning world champion. Georgia Hunter-Bell was the one she beat into silver medal. And away from the athletics in the boxing arena, a big story today. Aziz Abdul, the grandson of the former Ugandan president Idi Amin, will make his Commonwealth Games debut. He will take on England's Damar Thomas in the quarterfinals of the men's 90-plus kg category. He's 25 years old. He never actually met his father, who died in exile. And a win will guarantee him at least a bronze medal and will make him Uganda's first Commonwealth boxing medalist since Auckland in 1990. And the fact that he might come in Scotland is particularly pertinent because Idi Amin harbored this fascination with Scotland. At the height of his regime, he was fond of wearing a kilt and playing the bagpipes, and once declared himself the King of Scotland. That was back in 1976. And you might remember a few years ago, there was a film made about him called The Last King of Scotland, which starred Forest Whitaker and James McAvoy.
6: Hi, Ade. It's Catherine Biarahanga. I'm from Uganda. And of course, Idi Amin still casts, you know, a large shadow over the country. I've been reading some of the interviews that Aziz has been doing. He's gaining notoriety there in Glasgow because of this connection. What are his chances? Because Uganda has had some great boxers in the past. It's shocking to see that they haven't won a Commonwealth medal since 1990.
12: Yeah, it's incredible. And the beauty for him is that if he wins this bout, you are automatically guaranteed a medal. He's a good boxer. And in amateur boxing, it's a bit pitter-patter. So all you've got to do is score enough points and you get yourself on the podium. So potentially great story for him.
6: Ade, thank you very much. That was Ade Adedoyin in Glasgow. Thank you for joining us on Newsday.
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19: It's just before dawn at a checkpoint between Israel and the West Bank, just meters from the soldiers. An Israeli volunteer waits in his car to meet Palestinian patients crossing over to Israel. It's a daily ritual, a lifeline for thousands in need of specialized medical care. For the Israeli drivers, it's a chance to do something simple but powerful. Without them, patients can't reach Israeli hospitals. And since October the 7th, it's a rare space for Israelis and Palestinians to join together.
20: The minute young people don't come into contact with Israelis, the fact that Israelis don't come into contact with Palestinians, we demonize each other. Why do you think that the Palestinians who are being closed in with all of these gates, why do you think that gives you security if you're creating more and more frustration? Better to feel a little insecure and open up a window to a better future.
19: Join me, Naomi Sherbel-Ball, for the documentary after the latest BBC News.
2: BBC News with Danielle Yawovietska. There's been a resurgence of fighting between Iran and the United States. Iran's Revolutionary Guards say they targeted a US military base in Jordan with ballistic missiles. The US military command said it had successfully intercepted the missiles and struck Iran-allied militant groups in eastern Iraq in an operation coordinated with Saudi Arabia's armed forces. Our Middle East correspondent Yolande Nell reports.
21: There have been in recent days a number of attacks carried out against soil infrastructure, and that's what the US Central Command and the Saudis say they were responding to when they attacked these pro-Iranian militias in Iran. But this came after neither the US nor Iran had announced direct strikes in the region for the past few days. Previously, Iran had also fired these missiles at a US airbase in Jordan.
2: Japan's Prime Minister Sanae Takaichi says at least 13 people are now confirmed to have died in Tuesday's powerful earthquake that struck Kyushu Island in the south of the country. The authorities say more than 9,900 people are sheltering in evacuation centres. Jake Kwon has this update.
22: We've been hearing from Prime Minister Sanae Takaichi and her office, and they're saying the rescue effort is continuing. And she has also pointed out a new danger that she's concerned about is the heat stroke. Around this time of the year, Japan becomes very, very hot. It's about 35 degrees Celsius over there. And there are 37,000 homes still without electricity, without air conditioning. And there are thousands of rescue workers who are working throughout the day without any climate control.
2: A group of organizations representing the seven largest Jewish diaspora communities in the world says 2025 was the deadliest year for Jews outside Israel in more than three decades. A report by the group, the J7 Large Communities Task Force Against Antisemitism, found that discrimination directed against Jewish people had more than doubled since 2022 in several countries, including the UK, Argentina and Australia. Violent incidents were reported to have risen by 97%. The Trump administration has announced a ban on new foreign-made humanoid robot imports to the US over what it deemed unacceptable risks to America's national security. The move applies to advanced robots, many of which are made in China. Nick Marsh explains how the Chinese have responded to this latest decision.
23: The Chinese embassy in Washington said that China would take all the necessary measures in response to the move. They criticized it as politicizing technological advancements. And it says that basically that the US needs to stop sneering Chinese companies and threatening them with sanctions and things. But it's basically another frontier in the US-China tech war, which just shows no signs of abating.
2: You're listening to the World News from the BBC. The US Senate has voted to confirm Jay Clayton, a key ally of President Trump, as America's new Director of National Intelligence. Mr. Clayton's appointment comes amid concerns among Democrats that Mr. Trump is seeking to use the intelligence community to further his baseless claims that the 2020 election was rigged in favor of Joe Biden. The governor of Russia's Ryazan region, southeast of Moscow, says industrial facilities have come under Ukrainian drone attack. Pavel Malkov said six people have been taken to hospital and emergency services were working at the scene. As parts of the country continue to battle wildfires, France is bracing itself for a very hot day with temperatures expected to reach almost 40 degrees Celsius. The worst blazes in the Gironde region have now been brought under control, though firefighters are still working to contain the flames that persist. Our correspondent Hugh Schofield in Paris says the situation there has been stable for the last 48 hours.
0: What we're all waiting for is the word from the firefighters that they've got this fixed, the word in French, fixé. And when the firefighters say they've got a fire fixé, that means they know they're in control. They've got it now. May still be burning here and there, but they are confident and they know that it'll be under control. We're not there yet because of this very, very hot weather today, because it's a very, very large area, and I expect it will happen again today, that there are more flare-up all over the place as happened yesterday, but these are sporadic and it seems being controlled in time.
2: The Hollywood star and musician Jared Leto is facing allegations of criminal sexual conduct by four women who were all teenagers at the time of the alleged offences. The women say they encountered the 54-year-old between 2002 and 2014. Despite repeated attempts to contact Jared Leto, he has not responded to the allegations put to him by the BBC. And those are the latest stories from BBC News.
3: It's early morning, just after four, at the Tarkumia checkpoint, one of the main gateways in and out of the West Bank. To get here, Mahanad and Samir have had to travel for around an hour, passing by taxi and on foot around checkpoints closer to home. And it's here that they're met by Eddie, a volunteer who's driven from his kibbutz in southern Israel to meet them and drive to hospital just outside Tel Aviv.
4: Good morning. Good morning. Good morning. Nice to meet you.
3: Seven-year-old Samir and his father, Mohammed Al-Rub, are among the dozens of Palestinian patients who wake up at the crack of dawn each day and travel to Israeli hospitals for much-needed treatment.
4: How are you, Kifalik?
5: Tabana.
3: Exhausted, Samir smiles faintly before falling asleep in the back of the car. I'm Naomi Sherbel-Ball, and for the documentary from the BBC World Service, I'm also up before dawn to speak to some of the patients and the volunteers who come together at checkpoints so that Palestinians like Samir can travel to a hospital in Israel for life-saving treatment. Strangers from two places in conflict united for a car journey, a rare opportunity for humanity and connection in a fractured part of the world. This trip is one Samir and Mohammed have done many times over the last year and a half since Samir was diagnosed with a rare form of cancer. Known as Ewing sarcoma, it affects children's bones.
4: How are you feeling about today?
5: Good. Actually, but I hope the test of Samir, of blood, of all things is good when we reach.
3: Samir is one of thousands of patients who need specialist treatment they just can't get in hospitals in the West Bank, and so the Palestinian Authority pays for them to be treated in Israel.
5: Sometimes we suffer from pain in the leg. Now we talk to the specialist doctor. I would say to the doctor how this happened.
3: The journey to the hospital can be dangerous and fraught, and since October the 7th, tensions have deepened.
5: I am going to Israel every week now for my son, because go to hospital, no problem. All people in the world, we have a humanity and volunteer transmission the patient from the border to the hospital free. And this is very, very big. We cannot know this person before this moment.
4: Yeah.
5: It's great.
4: Yeah.
5: Very, very great.
3: Mohammed's talking about the more than 1,200 Israeli volunteers who continue to wait at West Bank checkpoints and Israeli hospitals to make sure Palestinian patients can access the often life-saving treatment they need. At times, they've navigated the roads despite rocket attacks from Gaza, from Lebanon and Iran. With no public transport available, taxis are prohibitively expensive for Palestinian patients. Without the volunteers, this journey would be impossible for most.
1: You know, in the kibbutz, we used to believe in peace.
3: 75-year-old Eddie Benedict, a former agronomist, speaks gently as he focuses on the road in the morning light.
1: It was an ideology to study Arabic in order to be able to communicate, to promote relationships between us and Arabs. So all of us in the kibbutz learned Arabic. It didn't help.
3: It's the first time that Eddie, Mohammed, and Samir have met. These car journeys provide a rare space for Palestinians and Israelis to speak and sit together, away from military checkpoints. Volunteers call it an hour of peace.
5: Many words of Hebrew, Arabic,
1: Semitic languages.
3: The charity which organizes the car trips, Road to Recovery, used to pick up patients from Gaza as well, before October the 7th. Many of those who volunteered were so-called peaceniks from the kibbutzim, among the Israeli communities brutally attacked by Hamas.
1: I've lost friends, and friends of mine were abducted. It's still very, very painful. Something we have never been through before. You know, we have been at wars and we have lost friends and we have been injured. It was such a shock. It's we never experienced before.
3: Seven volunteers working for the Israeli charity were killed, among them well-known peace activists. But Eddie said he knew he had to continue to help, despite concerns from his family, who feared for his safety.
1: For myself, I can say that I had no doubts, no hesitations. I knew that I would keep doing this because a kid is a kid, a sick person is a sick person, and whoever needs help must get help. That's it.
3: And it's the actions of those who helped Eddie's own family survive the Holocaust in France that inspire him to keep volunteering today.
1: My mother was hidden in a Catholic orphanage. My father wandered from one place to another. When the war was over, he discovered that he's the only one who survived. His whole family was gone. All of them.
7: Does that story motivate you to do what you're doing now, driving to do this volunteering?
1: Well, it is significant. Knowing that people risk their lives in order to save other people's, what I'm doing is nothing. I don't risk my life. And they definitely did. And it's funny because in front of our home in France, there was a Catholic orphanage which was run by the same order that my mother was in. And every day, you know, we used to get some sandwich or a fruit to enjoy during break. And every single day, my brother and myself, we got two sandwiches or two fruits. One for us, one for an orphan.
7: And you're carrying on those values, that message today.
1: We have to.
7: So we've just arrived at the children's hospital.
3: As we get out, Mohammed and Eddie give each other a warm hug. Thank you, Mohammed says in Hebrew.
1: Be well.
3: Be well, replies Eddie. It's a small gesture of the simple bond that's created during these journeys. Before Eddie leaves, I ask him how he approaches these car journeys and bridges the divide that separates him and the Palestinian patients he drives.
1: I think that what I am doing is saying what I have to say, and there is really no need to put words on it. So I guess that it's useless to have such conversations with Palestinians, with whom I could easily be friend with, and it's useless because nothing depends on us. We can talk and talk and talk. It will be empty worlds.
19: And you feel that since October the 7th, those conversations seem even more futile?
1: They are more than futile. I am much more pessimistic. It all depends on cynical political moves, and we are not part of it.
8: God afternoon.
19: This is the documentary from the BBC World Service. I'm Naomi Sherbel-Bull, and this is Driving Across the Divide.
8: Good afternoon, Omar.
19: Every day, Israeli volunteers drop sick Palestinian children off at the automatic doors to the children's hospital, many suffering from cancer, blood disorders, and other life-threatening illnesses.
8: Nine.
19: Navigating different languages and health systems, it can be a bureaucratic tightrope. The numbers of Palestinian patients fell after October the 7th, but it's improving. Last year, 50% more patient visits were referred for treatment compared to 2024, but around a third of patients and the carers who cross with them still had their permits refused by Israel.
9: How was it?
10: It's good.
9: Yeah?
10: The result is good and biochemistry test is good.
19: Mohammed knows he and Samira are among the lucky ones. According to international law, as an occupying power in both the West Bank and Gaza, Israel has a legal obligation to provide access to healthcare. International organizations, including Doctors Without Borders, say it is not meeting those obligations. Samir's diagnosis has turned his life upside down. His parents say he's overly shy for his age, as his treatment has meant he misses school. But it's also stoked some ambition.
9: What would Samir like to be when he's older?
10: He would help me with his
8: birth
10: year. Doctor.
19: Samir and his family live in Deir Samet, a small town surrounded by olive and fruit trees, a few kilometers inside the occupied West Bank. A sign on the hillside welcomes visitors, and from here you can see the separation barrier, and in the distance, Israel and the Mediterranean Sea.
10: The third floor.
19: They live in a family home close to the town center, with different generations on each floor greeting us as we go. Among them, Samir's grandmother, the matriarch of the family.
10: I remember that very, very hard moment when we know my son suffered from cancer. This year changed my life. My life only for Samih medication. I hope not to return to this period in the future. And hope not for anybody in the world. For your son, for your daughter.
19: Despite the last 2 years throwing the war and his son's cancer at Mohammed, his optimism is defiant and insistent.
10: I am not feeling different in anything because I am Palestinian. In the opposite, it's very, very good feeling in the hospital and make many friends in Israel during medication of Samir. The relationship is very, very strong.
9: Were you afraid to go to Israel for the first time since the beginning of the war?
10: Talking with all Israelis now, the Palestinian and Israeli people is feeling not good in the both sides, not in one side, in Palestinian and Israeli people, because every people in Palestine and Israeli people against to the war and killing everybody. Palestinian in Gaza and West Bank not agree for this war. It's make very difficult life of all Palestinians. What the result for the war? Only killing the kids and children in Gaza and killing many people in Israel. There is the result of war. there is one solution for Israeli people: live together. We can live together. We should live together.
19: Just over 10 kilometers away, along Route 60, the main north-south road in the West Bank, lies the town of Beit Umar.
9: Just arrived at one of the entrances to Beit Umar. There's a bright orange gate which straddles the road into town. And most of the roads that provide access to the town have been blocked in this way for much of the war. The Israeli military say it's a security measure, but it makes life here very difficult, preventing residents from driving in and out of town. And so at the gate, people have to get out and then walk across the orange gate and take another car or taxi to continue their journey into town.
19: Hi. Welcoming us to their home, the 24-year-old Nasser and his parents, Bassam and Suba Adi. Nasser suffers from a rare enzyme disorder, glycogen storage disease type 1B, which can be life-threatening. It can affect almost every organ in the body, and he's struggled with it since birth.
6: When I was a kid, I was into cars and toys like other children, but I also had to focus on staying alive.
19: So just off the living room, we've got Nasser's room. The huge cupboard is dedicated to medical equipment, and Nasser is on the drip right now and receiving this important nutritional IV fluid, which goes directly into his veins and will prevent that sugar low that's so dangerous for him. We've just come up onto the roof of Nasser's house with Nasser's father, Bassam. How has this landscape changed in recent years?
11: يعني صار في الفترة الأخيرة في مثلا مستوطنات تون بالقرب منا.
12: Recently, settler outposts have been established near us. Taking these fields from the farmers of Beit Umar is like losing our soul. Farmers earn their living from this land. How can you take land from a farmer who has been cultivating and growing it in his family for 80 or even 100 years? It's heartbreaking.
19: Nasser's house is near the top of the hill, surrounded by olive and fig trees. Caravans on the neighboring hillside mark one of a number of outposts established in recent years, gradually encircling the town. These outposts, home to Israeli Jews, are illegal under international law.
12: They use violence in many ways. Sometimes they uproot trees, hurl stones, take away cattle from farmers, and deny people access to their land. You don't feel safe in your house or your shop.
19: Since October the 7th, the United Nations says that settler violence has reached the highest levels recorded in recent years, creating a climate of intimidation. It's leading Bassam and his family to question their future here.
12: We have strong roots in this town. My ancestors have been living here for thousands of years. Now everyone is thinking about immigrating abroad to build their future.
19: Despite the bleak outlook, the family have an unlikely ally trying to support them. At the Orange Gate, blocking off the town, 78-year-old Myron Joshua from the settlement next door.

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1: On the side of my co-settlers, and that I can also reach out to Palestinians and help them in ways I couldn't do it in the past. And actually that has happened through the Road to Recovery, because and in spite of the fact maybe that I'm a settler.
2: Shalom Bassam. I'm here with Nomi.
3: As we speak, Myron's phone beeps constantly with messages from Bassam, news of a recent settler attack in Beit Umar. Later, it's another Palestinian patient who Myron will take for treatment.
1: So it's like a partnership. It's actually grown from taking him to the hospital with his son Nasser, to friendship, to almost a partnership in maybe creating hope, right? But I pray to feel it one day, be hopeful. But I'm a pessimist. Realist.
3: The communities here have long been intertwined. Palestinians used to come to the kibbutz to work, and Israelis would shop in neighboring Palestinian villages. After the Hamas attacks in 2023, many of those connections have been broken.
1: The minute young people don't come into contact with Israelis, then, and the fact that Israelis don't come into contact with Palestinians, we demonize each other. But since October 7th, it's almost as if we're building the fear, but the fear is real, the fear is true, but we're like casting it in cement, making it so we can't deal with it.
3: Every week, Myron drives Nasser and his mum to Sheba Hospital near Tel Aviv.
4: How have you seen this area change since the start of the war?
1: It's become more and more like a fortress, in a way. Once you didn't need a permit to enter here at all, any Palestinian could drive through, and that's changed since October 7th. So right now we're passing an area where gas station and shopping center, which was once considered sort of like an island of coexistence.
3: Driving through the checkpoint into Israel, the group cast an unusual image. Myron, an Orthodox Jew, wearing a kippah, driving Nasser, and Suba, a hijabi. Myron calls it a tent of Abraham. This week, Nasser is collecting boxes and boxes of medication. Waiting in the hospital cafe, Nasser explains that he has spent 14 years, more than half his life, as an inpatient in hospital. It's where he learned to speak Hebrew and where much of his education has taken place. But in recent years, crossing the divide to Israel is now much more difficult.
5: The situation is always tense. If anyone starts any problem at a checkpoint or carries an attack, the impact can affect us all. So I am always on guard. Thankfully, nothing has happened to me personally, but I always stay cautious. There isn't any trust anymore. I still have Jewish friends, but at the same time, there is fear. And it goes both ways. They are also afraid of Arabs. My Arab friends are like my Jewish friends. There's no difference between them. It's all one.
3: Before the war, these sliding hospital doors used to welcome a small number of patients from Gaza too. But the October 7th attacks and the war that followed destroyed any hope of further treatment. Today, more than 20,000 people in Gaza wait desperately for urgent medical evacuation. We'll hear how former patients have survived the war and how Israeli doctors have continued to try to help from afar. That's after the latest BBC News.
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0: More than 20,000 Gazans are in need of urgent medical evacuation abroad. Gathered outside the hospital, patients waive their medical referrals, and among those waiting, Palestinians who used to be treated in Israel before the October 7th attacks. I hear how, despite the war, Israeli doctors have tried to continue to help their patients from afar. That's in the second part of the documentary, after the news.
1: BBC News with Danielle Yawovietska. Iran and the US have traded strikes in the Middle East, ending a lull in fighting. Iran said it had targeted a US airbase and command center in Jordan. The US said it had intercepted the attack and had struck an Iran-backed militia in Iraq with the help of Saudi Arabia. 20 are reported to have been killed. The Japanese Prime Minister says rescue efforts to find survivors of Tuesday's earthquake are a race against time. At least 13 people are known to have been killed by the tremor on the southern island of Kyushu. The Trump administration has banned the import of humanoid robots from China, which is leading the world in the field. It cited unacceptable risks to America's national security. A report from groups representing the seven largest Jewish communities outside Israel says anti-Semitic incidents have more than doubled since 2022. It says last year was the deadliest for Jewish people living outside Israel for more than three decades. Russia's security service has issued an international arrest warrant for the founder of Telegram. Pavel Durov is accused of failing to remove material used by the Ukrainian security services and by extremist organizations. The governor of Russia's Ryazan region says industrial facilities have come under Ukrainian drone attack. Reports online suggest an oil refinery and another logistics warehouse are on fire. Shares in the Korean chipmakers Samsung and SK Hynix have gone down again in Asian trading, with Samsung suffering a 17% reduction at one stage. It's thought investors are worried that the recent boom in chips powering AI might have peaked. As parts of the country continue to battle wildfires, France is bracing itself for a very hot day, with temperatures expected to reach almost 40 degrees Celsius. The worst blazes in the Gironde region have now been brought under control, though more than 2,000 firefighters are still working to contain the flames that persist. BBC News.
0: Gaza's Nasser Hospital in Khan Yunis. Devastated by 2 years of war, it remains overwhelmed with patients and poorly equipped. During the war, hospitals themselves became part of the battleground, despite being protected under international law. They were often targeted by the Israeli military, who say Hamas used medical facilities to hold hostages and as cover for operation command centers. Today, just over half of hospitals in Gaza are partially functional.
2: A doctor here is seeing 300 to 350 cases daily at the moment. When I finally got to see him with Muhammad, the doctor was already too exhausted to talk to me about his case.
0: That's Samar, whose son Muhammad was one of more than 1,200 of Gaza's sickest patients, who before the war used to leave each month from the Erez crossing for treatment. While most would head to hospitals in the West Bank and East Jerusalem, a few hundred patients, including Mohammed, who needed highly specialized treatment, would go to hospital in Israel. Hamas's brutal attacks on October the 7th and the destructive war in Gaza that followed severed that desperately needed medical treatment. Patients were left in a war zone, not only struggling to access medicine, but dodging bombs, evacuated from their homes, and living in tents. I'm Naomi Sherbel-Bull, and for the documentary from the BBC World Service, I've been speaking to patients in Gaza who were cared for in Israeli hospitals before October the 7th. They speak about the hardship they faced during the war, but also about the bonds with Israeli doctors and the volunteers who used to drive them for treatment. Relationships that have endured despite the conflict. Waiving their medical referrals, these patients are among the 20,000 waiting desperately to leave for treatment in a third country. Since last October's ceasefire, only around 2,000 patients have managed to leave. Those who remain are despairing. Since the ceasefire, nearly 300 people have died awaiting treatment abroad, according to the Hamas-run health ministry.
3: My name is Mohammed Al-Sayed. I live in El Burej in Gaza with my family, who I really love a lot. I spend my time on the phone watching television soaps.
0: Number 14,000 and something on the waiting list is 26-year-old Mohammed Sayed. The youngest of four siblings, Mohammed lives on a quiet street in central Gaza with his parents. While the family were forced to evacuate during the war, their house survived. Brilliant red and purple bougainvillea flowers frame the gate that leads to their home. Samar, Mohammed's mother, is a former high school teacher, but for years now, her focus has been to simply keep Mohammed alive.
2: We concentrate all of our efforts to keep Mohammed as healthy as possible. He has his own special healthy diet, his own private room, and I don't allow him to mix with people to protect him from infection.
0: Mohammed was born with a rare genetic disorder called Kabuki syndrome, which affects his development, so he struggles with his speech.
3: I wish to play football and go to the gym, but I can't. I want to ride a bike and go out with my friends, but I'm not able to.
0: At the age of 9, Mohammed was diagnosed with an aggressive form of lymphatic cancer. The treatment required was highly specialized, and he would have to travel to Israel. That cancer returned multiple times. For more than a decade, Mohammed and his mother would travel regularly to Gaza's Erez border crossing, where they would be met by an Israeli volunteer. Mohammed remembers the snacks, chocolate and crisps, that the Israeli drivers would bring for the journey to the hospital an hour away, just outside Tel Aviv. Every month, they would come through these electric doors for immunotherapy, which helped keep Mohammed strong while he waited for a bone marrow donor.
2: Our last visit to Sheba Medical Center in Tel Aviv was on October the 3rd, 2023, 4 days before the war began.
4: I was here at home. Like every Israeli, we were totally surprised and shocked. And that day we had missiles coming, and it was very difficult for us to understand what is going on.
0: 66-year-old Tel Aviv-based Yaron Imbar has been a friend of the family since he started driving Mohammed and Samar to hospital 5 years ago. Like so many Israelis, he knew someone killed that day.
4: Unfortunately, later on, I learned that my friend, his son, was one of those that he was in the security group in his kibbutz, and unfortunately, he got killed on October 7th. It was a very difficult day. And it took us all the day to start to build a picture on what was really going on.
0: What were your thoughts about those that you've helped from Gaza?
4: I got in contact with Samar, and I remember very well what was her first reaction. She immediately said to me in Arabic, she said, "Yaron, ahna mish Hamas," which means, "Yaron, we are not Hamas." And she said, "Please tell the Israelis that this is not us." Unfortunately, when we were in contact, I knew at that point of time that a disaster is coming. I was sure that Israel had no other option but to react. My fear and my preoccupation was that what we will see is something which will be terrible. And unfortunately, all this happened.
0: Amid airstrikes and Israeli evacuation notices, the family was forced to flee 12 times while Mohammed was sick and weak.
2: We went to what was considered a safer area where my daughter lived. Suddenly, shells fell from every direction. Even now, I still cannot forget the sound of the shelling. At the time, 15 to 20 of us were living together in a 100-meter square apartment. My children, grandchildren, daughters, all of us together. The children were screaming and crying. We ran from the second floor apartment to the ground floor without shoes. We were all terrified. We took nothing with us. No money, no certificates, no clothes, nothing at all. We fled barefoot.
0: By January 2024, they were living in a tent pitched on a pavement in Rafah, southern Gaza. By then, refuge to two-thirds of Palestinians living in the Gaza Strip, nearly 1.5 million people.
2: Hamad developed a high fever and severe cough, and he began experiencing shortness of breath. The tents were surrounded by sewage and stagnant water. It was dirty, and the conditions were extremely hard for us. There was constant fear, with missiles and explosions over our heads.
0: Desperate to find treatment for Mohammed, Samar spoke with his doctor back in Israel, who advised him to take antibiotics. But with medicine scarce, that meant a dangerous trip to neighboring Khan Yunis. At the time, it was a major front in the war, with Israeli troops fighting Hamas on the ground, operating around and inside Nasser Hospital. But that strip of tablets they finally found kept him alive. Today, Mohammed's condition is stable, but they live not knowing if the cancer has returned. Gaza doesn't have the testing equipment needed to detect it, leaving their lives in limbo, an agonizing wait for treatment alongside thousands of others.
2: Children have done nothing wrong. How is Mohammed to blame for this situation? For 3 years, he has not been able to receive the treatment that keeps him alive. Neither the Israeli nor Palestinian people have anything to do with what is happening. I don't think that the doctors or nurses at Sheba Medical Center in Israel were consulted by Netanyahu before they started striking Gaza. And Hamas didn't come and consult us, saying they want to strike Israel. In the end, we are all victims.
0: Despite 2 years of bombing, displacement and death, Samar and Mohammed still say they dream of returning to the hospital in Israel.
2: He's been treated at the hospital since he was 9 years old, since 2009. The doctors there know him really well, and they used to say to me, "This boy is like our son. He grew up under their care."
0: For now, despite legal petitions in the court, no patients have traveled from Gaza for treatment in Israel since the beginning of the war. Even hope for medical evacuation to a third country remains distant. And now, on top of everything else, as we finish recording, Samar sends a message that her husband has also fallen sick with a blood disorder, another name waiting for treatment that can't be found in Gaza. But while the war has deepened and embittered divisions between Israelis and Palestinians, Samar and her Israeli friend Yaron still speak about a day they can meet once again.
2: When Yaron spoke with me a week ago, he told me, "I want to see you in the hospital, the markets of Tel Aviv, and I want us to come to Gaza. I want there to be peace, for us to remain in contact, and for us to live in safety like the rest of the world."
0: This is the documentary from the BBC World Service. You're listening to Driving Across the Divide, and I'm Naomi Sherbel-Bull.
5: I think it was a nice childhood, you know. We were just outside all the time. See, it's very green, it's very nice, and it was very peaceful. And Gaza was the nearest city. And when we were in the kindergarten, we went with the bus to the beach in Gaza, you know, a day trip.
0: Yael Noy heads up the Road to Recovery charity that helps Israeli volunteers take Palestinian patients to Israeli hospitals. She grew up in Kibbutz Alumim, a religious community close to Gaza. Her parents still live here, and her father is one of the volunteers who used to drive patients from Gaza's Erez crossing to hospital in Israel.
5: This is Gaza, you see?
2: Well, that's a couple of kilometers away at most from here.
5: Yeah. And this is the avocado trees, you see? There, the avocado trees. So they came through the avocado trees already from there. That's the 7th of October.
0: On October the 7th, 2023, the kibbutz was among the first Israeli communities to be attacked by Hamas. You can hear one of the migrant workers whispering down the phone, trying to warn his boss about the gunman from his hiding place. 22 Thai and Nepalese workers were shot and killed in the agricultural part of the kibbutz, the first area targeted by the gunmen. In total, 43 people were killed that day in Al-Umim. Yaya's parents were hiding in their shelter.
5: I was at my home, not here. I was at the north. And when I saw it about 6:30, I tried to phone my parents that were here, but they didn't answer the phone because it was Shabbat and they are religious, so they don't use the phone. I called a friend that I knew that told him what's going on. And he said, your friend that you took to the sea came fresh to kill everyone. That's what he said. Because what I'm doing. This was his answer. 8 o'clock, 7th of October morning. You took them to the sea, now they come to kill everyone.
2: He means those Gazans who you took to hospital?
5: Yeah.
0: There's no evidence that patients from Gaza shared intelligence with Hamas to help plan for October the 7th. Their movements were restricted to the hospitals during visits. Many of the volunteers were themselves from the kibbutzim that were worst hit. 7 of them were killed by Hamas.
5: I don't want to believe it. We cannot believe what we're seeing and what's going on. I think till today, it's almost 3 years and we're still not believing it. We went from funeral to funeral to funeral, and it was very, very bad time, you know.
2: How did you start to get things back on track in that climate, in that atmosphere?
5: I think we didn't stop for 1 minute. Listen, at the 8th of October morning, we took patients from Jenin to Rambam Hospital. We didn't stop for one day, and I think this is what saved us. This is what saved me. I had to do something because it was so hard. My father that was driving patient, he lives in Al-Umim, he got a call at that day from a friend in Gaza that he took his daughter and he asked him if he's okay.
2: Was that Ibrahim?
5: Yeah. And he was all the time in touch with us, start trying help them, but we could not do nothing. Till now. Today we cannot help the Gazan people now.
6: Jay.
0: Just over 10 kilometers away, Ibrahim El-Haj, friend to Yael and her family, welcomes our team to his home in Gaza. The Israeli government has stopped foreign journalists from independently entering the Gaza Strip since the start of the war, citing security concerns. So we rely on trusted freelancers. Ibrahim's 4-year-old daughter, Kaukab, plays a clapping game under the shade of a decades-old olive tree. Her mother and her eldest sister, Noor, were medically evacuated at the beginning of the war. Today, she doesn't remember a time when they lived with her. She knows them only through video calls.
7: I am Mahal Haj. I am 14 years old, from Gaza. This is my daughter, Noor. Okay, now Noor.
8: Hello, I'm Noor. I'm 18 years old, and this is my mom.
2: And tell me where you are now, Noor.
8: I live in Egypt, in Al-Arish, and I'm alone here, just my mother.
0: Maha could have taken her other 4 children with her, but in the chaos of conflict, she didn't know where she would be taking them and for how long the war would continue.
7: The feeling is very difficult. Like mother, like your heart is having. My mind's for Noor, and my heart is for my children. and the both stop at the same moment.
0: As Maha continues in Arabic, she tells me she misses everyday moments, like combing her children's hair. She feels she had to protect her weakest child, but remains torn. Her other children's hearts are fragile too, she says. Almost a decade ago, Ibrahim Haj, Noor's father, called Palestinian television to make a desperate plea for his then 9-year-old daughter. She was desperately sick, but couldn't get the specialist care needed to diagnose and treat her in Gaza. Please, he says, this has nothing to do with politics. I want to go back to school and play with kids like me, 9-year-old Noor says from her hospital bed. I want to live. The appeal worked. Months later, under the care of Dr. Orly Haskin at the Clalit Schneider Hospital in Israel, she was finally properly diagnosed with a rare genetic disease.
9: The only chance for her to, you know, live is if we go ahead with the liver transplant and then the kidney transplant, because otherwise she will just continue to deteriorate, you know, and she will die.
0: In order to be able to live without being dependent on dialysis, Noor would need a highly risky operation, a double transplant. Her mother would need to donate a kidney and part of her liver to Noor. That operation was successful.
9: And she grew to be like this really nice and beautiful teenager that was coming here. Now, after the acute phase, she was coming here with her father once a month for regular checkups and, you know, to receive her medications. And she was doing very well.
0: But after Hamas's attacks on October the 7th and the war that followed, any access for medical treatment was ruptured.
10: How vulnerable was Noor with her health conditions living in a war zone?
9: So obviously very vulnerable, because, you know, she is dependent on her medications, and also hygiene is very important because she's immunosuppressed. So yeah, obviously it's very sad that the kids had to suffer because of the war. You know, she couldn't continue with the medical care here.
8: Three years.
0: That's when Noor last saw her father, brothers and sisters. When she left Gaza for treatment in Egypt, she weighed just 28 kilos. Initially housed in tents, her health deteriorated further, but her mother reached out to her Israeli doctors, who advised on her treatment over WhatsApp, and even managed to send medicine through the Red Cross. Noor speaks to me in Arabic for ease, explaining the pain she felt watching her family suffer during the war and not being there to help. We voiced up her clips.
11: I would hear my father telling my mother that there was no food left. He would tell her that he wouldn't eat so my youngest sister could. The internet would be cut off for long stretches of time, and we wouldn't have any news about our family. It was frightening. Sometimes we couldn't sleep at night.
0: For now, Noor's health has largely recovered and she's stable, but she dreams of reuniting with her family and of building a future, one inspired by her own story, working in nursing or translation.
11: I felt like I was raised in hospitals, and that's when I started learning Hebrew. I liked it, and I learned quickly. The hospital strengthened me in almost every way. I learned nearly everything there, the language, nursing, and many other things. The volunteers and the medical staff at the hospital welcomed me with so much love, care, and kindness, like a second family.
8: Wow.
0: Back in Gaza, Ibrahim is on the video call too, speaking from the house that somehow survived the war intact. A Hebrew speaker, he worked in construction in Israel before the war and has stayed in touch with Yael's family from Road to Recovery, who used to drive them to the hospital.
12: War hasn't changed anything in this friendship. On the contrary, they check on me and I also see how they are. They always ask about my daughter Noor. They ask me if I need food, drinks, cash or medicine. They used to call me on holidays and special occasions. Our relationship was not built on something bad. It's been only good from the beginning to end. I hope we meet them again. God willing, I'm hopeful we can. But even the idea seems like a dream.
0: Back in Kibbutz Salumim, most of the 500 residents who were evacuated have now returned. Kindergarten-aged kids run around underneath the purple blossoms of the jacaranda trees. Most of their lives have also been shaped by war and displacement. Yael says while on the surface the kibbutz may have recovered, the trauma remains unseen.
5: My parents were here in the kibbutz. They were like more than 48 hours in the safe room. And they were, I think, very traumatized, you say? Very. And then they were evacuated for a long, long time. And I'm thinking they're still trying to get them life back. They will say they're okay, but I don't think no one here in the kibbutz is okay.
0: The community here have been living through what many are calling Israel's forever wars, first with Gaza, Hezbollah in Lebanon, and most recently Iran.
5: Yeah, it's very, very hard days for me now, you know. It's 3 years that we are in a very difficult war, very, and it is the end. Even now in Israel, now it's here, it's quiet. But where I live, in the north, it's, you know, this morning I came with alarms all the time. So we can't rest. It's all the time. I don't see it's getting better. No, it's just getting worse from day to day.
0: There's a new fear that also preoccupies Yael. Her son will soon be conscripted into the Israeli army, which is mandatory for most Israelis over the age of 18.
5: My son is going to join the army in 2 months and he will be a part of it. And as an Israeli man, cannot stop it. It's the biggest pain I have now, that my son will be a part of it.
10: You feel powerless?
5: Yeah, I think so. I can't do nothing against it. I need to take a big breath and pray.
0: As we wander around the green of the kibbutz, still in the shadow of the October 7th attacks and the war in Gaza that followed, Yael navigates multiple worlds. The trauma her parents and friends lived through in Israel, the pain and loss of patients, now friends in Gaza, and her hope for the future, faint, but still there, she says.
5: Israel need a recovery. All of the people in Israel need it. The soldier that came back and the child that grew up in a very, very bad war. And I think all of us, all the people who were here in these terrible years, we deserve a recovery.
11: Do you think there will be a time when once again patients come from Gaza?
5: In this atmosphere now, I cannot imagine it. But I know in the hospitals, I talk with people in the hospitals, they are waiting for them.
0: And that's something that the Israeli volunteers, the doctors like Orly Haskin, and the patients from Gaza all tell me. They still hold some faint hope that one day they will be able to meet once again.
9: Well, obviously, I want to help her. I mean, she's gone through such a, you know, a long journey, and her family did everything for her, with her mother donating liver and the kidneys. It's a very conflicted situation. I hope that in one day we can live in peace, and yeah, kids from Gaza can get treatment here. Yeah.
0: You've been listening to the documentary from the BBC World Service, presented and produced by Naomi Sherbel-Ball, edited by Richard McElroy.
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19: This is Andrew Peach in London with the headlines at 8 hours GMT. Fighting between the United States and Iran flares up again.
20: They are displaying, not to the US alone, but to the Gulf states as well, that they can flex like this.
19: Rescuers work to find survivors of the earthquake in Japan, which has killed at least 13 people. A report from groups representing the seven largest Jewish communities outside Israel say anti-Semitic incidents have more than doubled since 2022. Also in the newsroom, the latest on the wildfires in southwest France.
21: All around the stables, everything is burned. In fact, the horses are very clever because they decided to go where people had been evacuated, and it was a safe place.
19: The Hollywood star Jared Leto faces allegations of criminal sexual conduct by four women who were teenagers at the time of the alleged offences. And why there's a growing number of tigers in Nepal. Those stories on the way.
1: BBC News with Danielle Yawovietska. An Iran-aligned paramilitary group in Iraq says at least 20 of its members were killed in overnight strikes by the US and Saudi Arabia. The Popular Mobilization Forces, which is integrated into the Iraqi security forces, said 32 more people were injured in attacks on its bases. The strikes were part of a resurgence of fighting between Iran and the United States. Our Middle East correspondent Yoland Nell reports.
22: Jordanian forces said they shot down five incoming Iranian missiles at dawn. Iran says it was targeting a US airbase. Separately, the US military says it launched joint air attacks with Saudi forces against Iran-aligned groups in Iraq. It accuses them of targeting US personnel and Saudi energy infrastructure on Tehran's orders. Iran's Revolutionary Guards are continuing to warn ships against passing through the Strait of Hormuz without Iranian authorization.
1: Japan's Prime Minister Sanae Takaichi says at least 13 people are now confirmed to have died in Tuesday's earthquake that struck Kyushu Island. More than 9,900 people are sheltering in evacuation centres, and officials at a stricken shopping mall say three people remain missing under the debris. The BBC's Mariko Oi says there are fears of possible aftershocks.
23: When one big one comes, another one can follow quite quickly. So that's why people who are, you know, who have been evacuated, they still have to be quite wary of what might happen. And that's what causes many people to get quite nervous about, you know, what could happen, you know, because it could happen in your sleep and so on.
1: The Trump administration has announced a ban on new foreign-made humanoid robot imports to the US over what it deemed unacceptable risks to America's national security. The move applies to advanced robots, including quadrupeds, many of which are made in China. Ambarasan Etirajan reports.
24: China produces the vast majority of the world's humanoid robots and keeps widening its lead over the United States. Chinese-made machines have been showcased dancing, boxing, running marathons, and even attempting surgery. The U.S. Federal Communications Commission said the use of robots made outside the U.S. could allow what it termed malign actors to monitor Americans or to remotely control the machines. In response, the Chinese embassy in Washington said Beijing has long opposed what it called the politicizing of trade issues and sanctions based on groundless pretexts.
1: Russia's security service has charged Pavel Durov, the founder of the popular Telegram messenger, with facilitating terrorist activities and issued an international warrant for his arrest. The FSB says the charges relate to Mr. Durov's failure to remove material used by Ukrainian security services and by what it calls extremist organizations to prepare acts of sabotage and cyber fraud within Russia. World News from the BBC. The governor of Russia's Ryazan region, southeast of Moscow, says industrial facilities have come under Ukrainian drone attack. Pavel Malkov gave no details of the locations, but described the attack as massive. Reports online suggest an oil refinery and another logistics warehouse are on fire. Mr. Malkov said six people had been taken to hospital and emergency services were working at the scene. Parts of southern France are bracing for another heat wave, with temperatures expected to climb as high as 41 degrees, bringing a risk of more wildfires. The worst blazes in the Gironde region are now under control, though more than 2,000 firefighters are still working to contain the flames. A foreign ministry spokesman, Pascal Confavreux, had this assessment.
2: France is facing an exceptionally early and intense fire season because over 160,000 hectares have already burned this year, which is significantly worse than 2022, which was already a record season. And so for the fire near the Arcachon Basin, which is near Bordeaux in the southwest of France, it's 40,000 hectares that have been burned and 200,000 people who have been evacuated.
1: Shares in major Korean chip makers have dropped again in Asian trading. Samsung suffered a 17% reduction at one stage on Wednesday, while SK Hynix stocks are now trading 28% lower than a month ago. It's thought investors are worried that the recent boom in chips powering AI might have peaked. An urgent investigation has been launched into the mysterious deaths of 15 elephants near the Amboseli National Park in southern Kenya. The Kenya Wildlife Service says 10 of the elephants showed signs of paralysis before they died. Officials say this is the first time in decades that elephant mortalities on this scale have been recorded in the region, which has seen a successful crackdown on poaching. And that's the latest BBC World News.
19: This is Andrew Peach on the BBC World Service. Good to have you with us in the newsroom. Now, after 4 days of relative quiet in the Middle East, the US and Iran have been trading overnight strikes once again. Iran reignited the fighting by firing ballistic missiles towards a US military base in Jordan. The US Military Central Command said it had successfully intercepted the barrage and fired back at an Iran-allied militant group in Iraq. Iran also says they've held up three oil tankers in the Strait of Hormuz. More about that in a moment. First, here's the former US ambassador in the Middle East, David Satterfield, who says Iran is sending a clear message here.
3: There are two explanations. The first, of which I do not accept, is that this is an indication of differences of policy within the Iranian regime, that somehow a rogue faction is doing this to disrupt negotiations. But I don't think that holds water. I think what this is a demonstration of strength, that the regime believes it has both time and the dominant position in all of this. They are displaying not to the U.S. alone, but to the Gulf states as well and others in the region, that they can flex like this. It's a way of establishing the fact they have escalation dominance.
19: So to pick up on that point, I've just been talking to our Middle East correspondent, Yolan Nell, in Jerusalem.
4: Certainly, it does look like, you know, it was Iran that broke the pause that had lasted several days in the direct attacks. We'd had no reports of the US carrying out strikes on Iran since Friday, and that had meant that direct Iranian retaliation against US forces in the region and US allies had ceased. Now, US Central Command called this an attempted surprise attack. It was about dawn when Iran confirmed it carried out this attack on a US military base in Jordan. Jordanian military sources then saying that it shot down five missiles. And US Central Command said that its forces remain vigilant and in a high state of readiness. Now, it's separate from that that we've also got these reports coming through of US and Saudi forces taking the initiative as well, launching attacks on Iran-aligned groups in Iraq. They're now saying that was in response to some 30 drone attacks over 3 days, directed, they say, by the Iranian Revolutionary Guards. And that is something that we knew had continued in the past few days, even if there were not direct Iranian attacks, that Iranian proxies in the region, in Iraq and in Yemen, had continued attacks. We were still getting reports of attacks on Jordan, in Iraq itself, and on Saudi Arabia.
19: What about these claims of more activity in the Strait of Hormuz, with more tankers being blocked?
4: So we've not got independent verification of that, but the Strait of Hormuz is really back in focus. There had, of course, been hopes of sort of, you know, diplomacy during this recent pause in the fighting. And we know that Oman had put forward a new proposal for management of the Strait of Hormuz. And the reports now that Tehran has rejected that, those, you know, efforts really to try to end all the global disruption that there has been to shipping. And the Strait of Hormuz, this international International Waterway. It's located in the waters of Iran and Oman. The Omani plan was said to involve a kind of a joint regional mechanism with voluntary fees. That's certainly what Reuters news agency had been reporting. And Iranian state media now quoting the deputy foreign minister saying that Iran has rejected that, put forward its own counter-proposal whereby Iran would manage shipping on its side of the strait and Muscat would manage part but not all of the opposite lane. And that doesn't seem like something that could be accepted. But, you know, there have been renewed threats, of course, as well to shipping going through the Strait of Hormuz, with the Revolutionary Guard, you know, insisting that it will not allow vessels to pass through unless they have Iranian authorization.
6: Yolan Nell with me from Jerusalem. More than a dozen people are confirmed to have died in the powerful earthquake that struck the Japanese island of Kyushu yesterday. Many people are still missing or waiting to be rescued. There are fears that some still are trapped under the debris of a shopping mall that collapsed after the earthquake. Tomohiko Taniguchi was an advisor to Prime Minister Shinzo Abe from 2014 to 2020.
7: The situation is far from stabilized, but the number of proclaimed deaths, 13, is a relatively small number. It seems to me that it is a unique, isolated case with the shopping mall, because the collapse did not happen immediately by the earthquake, but by the explosion, the gas explosion that happened in the building.
6: Live to our correspondent, Jake Kwon. Jake, what's the situation at the shopping mall, first of all?
8: Yes, well, there are many still missing inside the shopping center, but we are still looking at the same, the death toll and the recovery number. Earlier, we were told that 8 people were found inside. 3 of them, unfortunately, has been declared dead. But the authorities are still carrying on with the rescue operation. This is the shopping center in the town of Kashima, just south of the Kumamoto city, where the second floor had collapsed, as you just heard, after an explosion. But what we're hearing from the shopping mall's operator, Eon, they said that they are still trying to contact some of their staff members who have stayed behind after evacuating most of the shoppers. And they said that some of them, about 4 of them, they still cannot account for. So the search is continuing, but what's happening further to the south, we have some new lines now. In the town of Yasushiro, paper factory's chimney fell earlier that had trapped the workers beneath. And what we're hearing from the public broadcaster NHK now is that they have confirmed 5 people dead over there, but the rescue workers are still looking for 4 missing workers there.
6: I see. Tell me a bit about the rescue effort, because obviously we're still in the relatively early stages of this, so there is the possibility of people being found alive. What's happening to try and see whether that's the case?
8: Yes, so the rescue effort is continuing, and the Prime Minister Sanae Takaichi has mobilized 3,600 members of the Self-Defense Force. These are the troops to help with the rescue effort as well. And we've been seeing a lot of images of the fire department going into these buildings, trying to clear the debris and find these people. But you know, we've been hearing concerns from the authorities saying that, you know, it is really hot over there right now. It's 35 degrees Celsius and it's very humid. This is Japanese summer. And they have been warning that the work is, you know, slowing down because of this weather condition. And they have been warning that, you know, now the rescue workers themselves are at danger of suffering heat strokes.
6: Jake, thank you very much indeed for that. Our correspondent Jake Kwon live with us from Japan. The Hollywood star and musician Jared Leto is facing allegations of criminal sexual conduct by 4 women who are all teenagers at the time of the alleged offences. The actor, who won an Oscar in 2014 for his role in Dallas Buyers Club, made his name with films like Requiem for a Dream and The Suicide Squad. His rock band 30 Seconds to Mars is planning a high-profile tour next year. These women spoke to BBC News and say they encountered the 54-year-old between 2002 and 2014. The details from our correspondent Nomia Iqbal, and I should say Nomia's report contains details of alleged sexual offences that you might find upsetting.
10: His band was having a concert. I was with another girl and we were backstage. I was 17.
0: He had sent an acquaintance of his, and he told me Jared's seen you, and he was interested in getting your number.
5: This is Clara, not her real name. She says she started texting Jared Leto in the mid-2000s when he was twice her age.
0: Very handsome, great features, professional.
9: And the Oscar goes to Jared Leto.
5: The Oscar-winning actor, known for his roles in Dallas Buyers Club, The Suicide Squad, and more recently in Tron: Ares, is facing serious sexual misconduct allegations in a new BBC documentary. We've spoken to 10 women, several of whom met Leto as teenagers through his band 30 Seconds to Mars.
0: So sometime after that concert,
5: Clara was invited to an exclusive hotel in West Hollywood by Leto and brought along a friend.
0: He kind of waved us over. We sat down, my friend and I, just having some general banter about things. We had kind of drifted into the realm to talking about the age of consent. I had mentioned to him that my dad was in law enforcement, that I knew with certainty that here in California, the age of consent is 18. He just kind of shrugged it off like it wasn't a huge concern for him.
5: She says Leto then invited the girls to his house.
0: He suggested to my friend, you can wait in the computer room while her and I hang out.
5: Clara says they went on to have sex. Her age at the time means this would be classed as statutory rape in California, where the age of consent is 18.
11: That's what I like about high school girls. I keep getting older, they just stay the same age.
5: It's not the first time Leto has faced allegations of sexual impropriety against teenagers. An investigation by US publication Airmail last year was met with a flat denial from the actor. And despite this and years of rumors, they have not held back his Hollywood career. But these new allegations could prove harder to ignore. Clara is one of four women accusing Jared Leto of criminal sexual misconduct from when they were teenagers. The other women's allegations include one of grooming and another of threatening sexual assault.
0: Oh my gosh. You guys remember pictures?
5: A fourth woman, who we're calling Isabel, told us how at 17, Leto visited the shop she was working at and asked her to meet him at his motel room after work so they could hang out.
12: I didn't think much of it. I just was like, oh, he's still getting ready and we're going to meet up there and then we're going to go out afterwards. sorry, this is where it gets hard.
5: Instead, she says she was asked inside where he sexually assaulted her.
12: You know, I'm in my 40s now. I don't think I ever, till recently, blamed him. I always blamed me.
5: Despite repeated attempts to contact Jared Leto, he has not responded to the allegations put to him by the BBC. He's due to return to stage next year for a high-profile tour with his band, placing him back in the spotlight.
6: Nomia Iqbal reporting. This is the newsroom from the BBC. I'm Andrew Peach. Good to have you with us. Now to southwest France. In the early hours of the morning, officials in the Gironde, west of Bordeaux, announced that fires that have been sweeping through the region have been stabilised. Local communities have been gathering to put out some of the smaller blazes themselves. Chantal Issandou is from an equestrian centre, which was forced to set around 100 horses free as the flames moved towards it.
25: When we left, we said bye-bye to the stables. Really. Sorry. But finally, only one part of the stables was damaged. But it's a miracle. You have to understand, it's a real miracle. All around the stables, everything is burned. In fact, the horses are very clever because they decided to go where people had been evacuated and it was a safe place.
6: But it is another day of high temperatures in that part of France, as our correspondent there, James Waterhouse, has been telling me.
26: The soil is powder-like, and above it are endless pine needles and thick, dry wood bark. And it's this surface which has caused the fires to spread at the rate they have. And you can see smoke sort of blowing through the thick woodland in front of me as emergency vehicles and volunteers with tanks of water speed up and down. Yesterday we saw 17 reported flare-ups where the fire reignited, and today is seen as significant by officials. The temperatures are going to go up to around 40 degrees Celsius, and you really detect the urgency here of them wanting to contain the fires, fires that are expected to take months to be fully extinguished.
19: Right, so they can't put them out at this point, but they are saying right now they're under control. The worry is that can change in a heartbeat, especially with rising temperatures.
26: And it's not just the temperatures, it's the wind as well. You know, on this Atlantic coast, at the moment, eastward winds are expected this afternoon, which would blow the fires once more back towards Bordeaux, where we've seen people having to wear masks because of the smoke being blown into the city. It's not thought the fires could progress that far because of the vegetation or the surroundings that it would encounter. But these are incredibly nervy times. You've got a local economy that is being severely hampered by this disruption. You've of course got the wine industry. The vineyards aren't yet thought to have been affected, but you've got, you know, almost 250,000 people who've been forced to evacuate, and a proportion of those people will have suffered severe damage to their properties. And when you speak to the exhausted volunteers, they're covered in soot, they're working tirelessly to try and control these flames. They know that this is a fight for the long term.
19: So there's definitely some spirit to try and fight for the livelihoods that people there know. Just give me a sense of what else people have been saying to you.
26: Well, there is some simmering bit of frustration. People feel that the fire service has been underfunded. Emmanuel Macron, the president, has said, you know, rescue teams will get the resources they need to fight this fight. The beeping you can hear is four more water tankers being reversed back. It's a pretty much a constant sight. But, you know, in this part of France, there were major fires in 2022, and there is a sentiment that that's been forgotten by officials. Why, they say, were there not more affected defences built sooner? Why was the fire allowed to spread at the rate it was for a week now?
19: James Waterhouse is in southwest France speaking to me in the last hour. Violent anti-Semitic incidents in the seven countries with the largest Jewish populations outside Israel have more than doubled since 2022. That's according to a group of organizations representing Jewish diaspora communities and calling itself the J7 Large Communities Task Force Against Anti-Semitism. Our correspondent Judith Moritz has more.
13: The group was ironically formed and met in Australia for the first time just a week before that attack on Bondi Beach that we'll all remember. It was formed out of a point of crisis by these seven countries in which 90% or more than 90% of the entire Jewish diaspora, so people who live outside of Israel, are concentrated in these seven countries: Argentina, Australia, Canada, France, Germany, the UK and the US. What they consist of essentially are Jewish organizations from those seven countries who are monitoring the numbers of anti-Semitic incidents on their territories. And their shared data then gives you the ability to make comparisons between the countries and also to get under the skin of what's happening, to look at attitudes, at how governments are dealing with it in each place and the differences between them. The report finds that overall 2025 was the deadliest year for anti-Semitic attacks worldwide. That attack at Bondi, just mentioned, also, of course, the one that we remember at Heaton Park Synagogue in Manchester, amongst others in America. But in the UK, looking at the figures, Britain was one of only three countries where reported anti-Semitic incidents increased in 2025, alongside Argentina and Germany, and by the highest proportion, by more than 5% compared with the previous year, the largest increase among the seven countries. As to why, though, you know, they are looking, they say, at the way different governments handle the issue, and every country has looked at it slightly differently.
19: For years now, the biggest tech companies, chip makers, AI firms and the like have seen their shares climb. Now there's been a fall, especially in South Korea, where there have been steep declines in recent days in the stocks of companies like Samsung. Let's get the latest from our business editor, Simon Jack.
14: Samsung down a further 17% at one stage this morning. It's recovered a little bit. It's now down over a third in the last month alone, so that's a very big drop. The second biggest chipmaker in the world, SK Hynix, down a further 9%, down nearly half from its peak a month ago. Now, you've got to separate the AI ecosystem slightly here. You've got the AI builders, the sort of Metas and OpenAIs and what have you of the world. Mm-hmm. They buy the chips, and it's the chip makers which are under pressure. Now, a couple of triggers for that. Recent breakthrough

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1: But I should say, despite those recent falls, shares in Samsung and SK Hynix are up threefold in Samsung's case and fivefold even after today's falls after a year. So, it's probably inevitable that some profit taking some caution after such a hot streak.
2: Our business editor, Simon Jack, reporting. Now, some good news from the world of conservation. Nepal has reported an increase in its tiger population. Our global affairs reporter, Ambarasan Ethirajan, is here. So, how have they done this then? What do we know about the number of tigers and why it's going up?
3: Nepal has conducted this survey earlier this year. Now, they say that there are about 429 tigers in its five protected zones across the country. And this is an increase of 74 from the previous count that was carried out in 2022. Now, why tiger numbers are important? Because when you talk about increasing tiger numbers, that also reflects that the habitat, the forests are protected and it has got enough prey, which means like a deer or buffaloes or wild buffaloes numbers are increasing. And that means the whole ecosystem is protected. And that's why the increase in numbers being celebrated by conservationists. And how did they do it? That is the main question, because Nepal has become a success story in tiger conservation. And first and foremost, they protected the habitat. They didn't allow people to encroach the forest areas. Two, very robust anti-poaching measures. I was in Nepal with one of the Nepal army teams going into the forest, how they do this patrolling, and also effective prey management to make sure that there are enough animals for tigers to eat and survive. And that's why this is regarded as a success story, doubling the numbers in the last 10 years.
2: So they've been working pretty hard on this in Nepal. If we look beyond Nepal, what's the story about tiger numbers elsewhere?
3: Well, once upon a time, maybe 100 years ago, there were 100,000 tigers roaming around the forests in South Asia because of hunting, especially during the colonial period, and also deforestation brought the numbers to almost to extinction about 30, 40 years ago. Now, there are about 5,700 tigers globally, most of them in India. For example, India has also recorded impressive tiger number growth. But it is also creating issues for countries like Nepal. The increasing numbers. On the one hand, you have the conservation success story. On the other hand, it is also bringing people into conflict, what they call as increasing human-animal conflict in many areas.
2: So, in other words, if there are more tigers, there are more likely to be incidents, sometimes nasty incidents, involving tigers and people.
3: For example, in Nepal alone in the last 7 years, more than 60 people were killed by tigers. I interviewed some of the family members a couple of years ago when doing this story. Because when the numbers are increasing, the tigers are also territorial. They don't allow the competitors to stay in the area. So they move out or they nudge them out or force them out. So the other tigers come into some of the border areas where they find the easy prey like cattle, or they come into human beings who take the cattle into the forest areas foraging or collecting leaves. And that is why this is also a concern about the increasing human-animal conflict. And while the tiger numbers are celebrated, people are also voicing concern.
2: Ambarasan, thank you. Our main headline, the US and Saudi Arabia have launched direct deadly strikes against pro-Iranian militias in Iraq after Iranian attacks on US bases. More online, bbc.com/news. From me, Andrew Peach and the team, thanks for being with us in the newsroom.
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0: Coming up on Business Daily, we meet the founder who changed the way millions of people think about work. Leah Sullivan's need for dog food led to the birth of TaskRabbit, a platform connecting people with local workers for everyday jobs. Leah talks to me about building the business, burnout, and why she decided to sell. That's with me, Sarah Rogers, after a summary of the latest world news.
1: BBC News with Alan Smith. A pro-Iranian militia in Iraq says at least 20 of its members were killed in US-Saudi airstrikes in a further escalation of the Middle East conflict. The PMA is integrated into the Iraqi armed forces. The attacks came after Iran said it had targeted a US airbase and command center in Jordan. Rescue workers are racing to find survivors of a strong earthquake which hit Kumamoto in southern Japan on Tuesday. Efforts are focused on two locations, a paper factory and a shopping mall. The Trump administration has banned the import of humanoid robots from China, which is leading the world in the field. It cited unacceptable risks to America's national security. Russia's security service has issued an international arrest warrant for the founder of Telegram. Pavel Durov is accused of failing to remove material used by the Ukrainian security services and by extremist organizations. Parts of southern France are bracing for another heat wave, with temperatures expected to climb as high as 41 degrees, bringing a risk of more wildfires. Although the worst blazes in the Gironde region have been brought under control, more than 2,000 firefighters are still working to contain the flames that persist. A report from groups representing the seven largest Jewish communities outside Israel says anti-Semitic incidents have more than doubled since 2022. It says last year was the deadliest for Jewish people living outside Israel for more than three decades. Shares in the Korean chipmakers Samsung and SK Hynix have gone down again in Asian trading, with Samsung suffering a 17% reduction at one stage. And officials investigating the mysterious deaths of 15 elephants near Kenya's Amboseli National Park. 10 of the elephants showed signs of paralysis before they died. Tests are being carried out to determine whether the animals may have been poisoned. And that's the world news from the BBC in London.
0: This is Business Daily on the BBC World Service. I'm Sarah Rogers. Today's founder is Leah Sullivan, the founder of TaskRabbit, an app that connects people with taskers who they pay to help with everyday jobs like building flat pack furniture. Hi, Leah. Welcome.
2: Hello. Thank you so much for having me on.
0: Now, Leah, you started in tech before founding your own company after a simple frustration. You needed dog food and you didn't want to go out and get it yourself. Now, that relatable moment sparked TaskRabbit in 2008 and made you a pioneer of the gig economy before the mainstream. You built it into a global business, sold it to IKEA, but success, of course, did come at a personal price, which we'll talk about. Now you're on the other side of the table as a venture capitalist, and you've got a book coming out next year. Not much then.
2: Not much going on, exactly, yeah.
0: So let's go back to before all that, before you got the dog. You grew up in a small town in Massachusetts. What was family life like?
2: My father had been in the Air Force for 35 years. He worked at Hanscom Air Force Base in Massachusetts. And my mother was a stay-at-home mom. I have a younger sister who's 2 years younger than me. And I remember being very interested in and very good just naturally at math. And that kind of led me to computer science in college. And even way far back, I remember my father came home from work one night. I must have been, 8 years old. And I don't know why I asked him this, but I asked him what the highest position was in a company. What is that called? And he said it's being a CEO, a chief executive officer. And I remember starting my first company at that moment. It was called Pollution Solutions, and it was a recycling program I set up in my elementary school. I don't really think we made much money, but I remember that vividly from childhood.
0: How old were you when you asked your dad that question?
2: I think I was probably about 8 years old. I was also really into dance. I was a ballerina. I studied dance growing up. I actually danced for about 25 years before I started TaskRabbit.
0: That's really different from the girl who wants to be the CEO, also want to be a ballet dancer.
2: I know. I also wanted to be an astronaut. So there were a lot of things that I was interested
0: in. Keeping your options open.
2: That's right.
0: Were you good with money? Who taught you about finances and money?
2: I remember my parents decided to set up an allowance for my sister and I. And we would do chores, house chores during the week. And it might be, you know, setting the table for dinner or, you know, cleaning our bedrooms, whatever it was. But they kind of posed this interesting question, which I still remember to this day. And they said, we will pay you $3 every week, or we will pay you $5 every 2 weeks. And you can decide. Now, I think they were trying to see how smart we were or trick us maybe, but I did the math and I realized, well, getting paid the lower amount, but every week frequency was better. And so that's what I chose. But I think those little lessons learned around money were from saving, were from acting fiscally responsible, and just being really careful actually about money and how it was spent.
0: You then went to college. Your first proper job was in tech. You were a software engineer for IBM, which stacks up because you were really good at maths. So you were on a really good career path. Why not stick to that?
2: I really enjoyed my time there. I learned so much. I learned so much about how to build software that millions of people around the globe were using. And that's what really excited me, actually, that I could create and build things that I knew other people were using and finding value in. And so I had the idea for what became TaskRabbit, and it was like a bug that bit me, and I wasn't able to let go of the idea. And so I did end up quitting my job at IBM 4 months later and built the first version of the site from there.
0: So just talk to me a little bit more about that moment that you came up with the idea for TaskRabbit.
2: Well, it was February of 2008. It was cold. It was snowing outside. There was a big snowstorm. And I was going to meet friends across town for dinner when I realized I was out of dog food. And at the time, I had this 110-pound yellow lab named Kobe. And he kind of looked at me with his little puppy eyes and he says, we're out of dog food. What
0: yeah,
2: are you
0: they do,
2: do
0: that.
2: And really the key moment for me, the moment that lightning struck was when I grabbed my iPhone, because the iPhone had just come out a few months earlier. This was brand new technology that people were just starting to build on top of. So I grabbed my iPhone and I thought, you know what? I should be able to connect with someone at the store at this very moment through this device. I bet there's someone at the grocery store in the dog food aisle right now, and I'm willing to pay them for their time. That was the moment where it all clicked, where I had the idea.
0: So, I mean, it's massive now. It's in 8 countries, something like 75 cities. But I want to know, what was the first version of it? What did that look like?
2: Well, it looked a lot different than it does today. And the best in class user experience at the time was eBay. And if anyone remembers going on to eBay and bidding on products and items, that was the first version of TaskRabbit, where you would go onto the TaskRabbit site, you would say, hey, I need my dry cleaning picked up. That alert would go out to the tasker base willing to do the job. And those taskers then would bid on your job and you would choose who you wanted to work with.
0: And how many taskers did you have at that point? Because it couldn't have been too many.
2: Well, you know, I started the site with 30 taskers in 1 square mile of Boston, a little neighborhood called Charlestown. I put an ad on Craigslist saying that I wanted someone to run errands for me. And I was just overwhelmed with applications from people because in 2008, we're starting to go into the Great Recession. So the stock market was crashing, people were being laid off. I was completely flabbergasted by the quality of people that were coming to me and saying, I want to run your errands. But they were teachers, lawyers, physical therapists that had just been laid off from work and were looking for new ways, more flexible ways of making money. And so I interviewed over coffee to start the site. I picked the 30 that I thought I could trust to go into maybe not even my home, but my grandmother's home.
0: Wow. Any of them still working? with you?
2: Yes, yes. There actually is one tasker from Boston.
0: No way.
2: Mark Hedges, who I interviewed, he was one of the first 30 taskers, and he is still on the TaskRabbit platform today.
0: So it's successful where you are. You've got these 30 people, but obviously you want to scale that up. How do you convince investors in 2008 to back you to get that going?
2: Yes, it was a terrible time to raise money, a terrible time to start a business. There were more than one moment where I thought, I should just go back to IBM. This is not going to work.
0: Really?
2: I pitched every investor I could in Boston. Everyone said no. I then came out to the Bay Area, to California, to Silicon Valley. I had never been to the West Coast before in my entire life. I was 28 years old. And I remember looking around at the redwood trees and people sitting in coffee shops talking about their startups and their businesses. And I thought, like, where am I? This feels like a very different place than Boston at the time. But I was able to raise money.
0: You really need to want it, don't you?
2: You really do. You have to believe it in your bones. I mean, you have to feel it, and you have to be willing to break through walls to make it happen.
0: At your busiest, what was a day-to-day in the life of Leah?
2: Oof, at the busiest, at the height, it felt like a manic episode, honestly, because it was, you're just pulled in a million different directions. You're the janitor and you're the CEO that's fundraising. You're in back-to-back meetings with the team. You're talking to journalists. You're pitching investors. You're sitting with the product team and soundboarding new ideas. You're sitting with customer service and you're hearing all the complaints, all the things that go wrong all the time in a business that's scaling. And so it was a lot.
0: You're listening to Business Daily on the BBC World Service with me, Sarah Rogers. And today I'm speaking to Leah Sullivan, founder of TaskRabbit. It's often said that TaskRabbit helped create the gig economy. So work is being paid per gig, which is great for people that want flexibility and, you know, if people want a side hustle. But the flip side of that is job security, right? And no benefits. Yeah. How do you reflect on being a pioneer of that?
2: Yeah, it's a complicated thing because there are two sides of that coin. And, you know, when I was building TaskRabbit, of course, we were focused on building, scaling the business, helping to create the gig economy. As you said, this flexibility in workforce. I remember doing these surveys of taskers and what they valued the most. Do they value the money? Do they value the flexibility? You know, was it something else? It was always flexibility. People just wanted to own the way they worked. But with that comes these institutional structures that have been built around work, the history of work, that doesn't allow for, let's say, benefits programs or paid time off or insurance, right? And so there were all these things I knew that weighed on me, that weighed on us. It wasn't a perfect system. It's not a perfect model. It continues to evolve and change. And frankly, I think the gig economy at this point has been around long enough. I'm surprised some of these government systems and the way they're set up haven't been able to follow the trends of how work has evolved.
0: And would you have done things differently or set up TaskRabbit differently, having that knowledge now, if you knew that that was going to be the direction that work was going to go in?
2: I'm not sure there's much I could have done on my own. I think there's a lot of companies in the gig economy, including, you know, Uber and Lyft and Airbnb and others. And, you know, we did all kind of band together and go and lobby the government and talk through structures and programs that would be helpful. But I think it does take all of these businesses together to continue to push and offer, you know, solutions for change. A couple of things that we did that, you know, we could have done earlier and sooner were just find benefit partners, benefit programs to partner with for taskers and offer them discounts on health insurance. And maybe those were things we could have thought of from the beginning. But in the end, I mean, it really, it's a massive economy, the gig economy, and it's going to take everyone, I think, to band together to help solve some of these issues.
0: And what about the flip side for consumers? They're welcoming people they don't know into their homes, but people perhaps taking on jobs they're not quite qualified for. Where's the liability if things go wrong?
2: I'm no longer involved today, so I can't say today how they're thinking about this, but I can say when I was running TaskRabbit, we were really focused on jobs that had less skill. So moving help, house cleaning, things that didn't require licenses or contracts. And so that was an area of focus for us because we did realize that, you know, some of these higher skilled, really professional jobs like plumbers, electricians, et cetera, like that's probably not the best. Like that's probably not the best place to find these people on TaskRabbit. We're focused on a much different service offering, higher skilled, really professional jobs like plumbers, electricians, et cetera, like that's probably not the best. That's probably not the best place to find these people on TaskRabbit. We're focused on a much different service offering, higher skilled, really professional jobs like plumbers, electricians,

0: WKAR Radio Reading Service is intended for the use of persons who are blind, visually impaired, or may not be able to hold a book or newspaper. 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
1: The happy life.
2: The family has already enjoyed several holidays in the Swedish countryside, which is full of forests and lakes.
1: The first camper one was a homemade one that looked like an egg.
2: Oh, wow! And how big or small was it?
1: It was small, but it was really great.
2: But the summer of 1978 is different. Now, the couple both have the right to 5 weeks of paid holiday for the first time.
1: So we decided to go all in. We went ahead and bought a bigger camper van. It was fantastic because then we had the possibility to take ourselves off even further away.
2: A new version of the Swedish Annual Leave Act, or semesterlagen, as it's called in Swedish, has just been passed. The 1977 law also includes the right for all workers to take 4 of their 5 weeks of vacation back to back between June and August.
1: It was almost like we had won the lottery. We felt free, and it was wonderful.
2: In the late 1970s, many other Europeans were also entitled to at least 20 days off a year. But the right to so many consecutive weeks, and up to 5 weeks in total, was rare. So why did Sweden decide it was so important for everyone to have long holidays? Sweden is cold and very dark in winter. And flocking to the countryside in summer became a tradition for wealthier residents. Back in the 1800s, many decamped to second homes for months. By the early 1900s, growing numbers of public sector and white-collar workers were also given paid time off. The first Swedish Annual Leave Act was passed in 1938, and it was designed to create a fairer system with all workers guaranteed at least 2 weeks of paid vacation, including those in blue-collar or industrial jobs. In the 1950s and 1960s, Sweden's longest-running prime minister, Tage Erlander, expanded their rights to 3 and later 4 weeks off.
1: He decided that now we are going to build Sweden into the best country in the world, and he didn't want families to be poor, but rather they should be able to manage well.
2: Erlander was leader of the Social Democrat Party, which embraced a concept called folkhemmet, or the people's home. The idea was that Sweden should be a safe, democratic home that embraced equality. This is Tage Erlander speaking on Swedish public service television in the 1960s. He's talking about expanding free adult education and sickness insurance.
1: There were many, many new laws. Child care, for example, was expanded, and women entered the workforce in huge numbers in the 60s. That was completely new.
2: Inger took jobs in healthcare, retail and manufacturing. She later worked for LO, a confederation of blue-collar unions at the core of the Swedish labor movement. It strongly welcomed the Social Democrat government's plans to increase the country's holiday allowance to 5 weeks and guarantee the right to 4 of those weeks to be back to back. In the late 1970s, a center-right coalition government came into power. Some employer organizations called on these more conservative decision makers to tone down the planned legislation, which they argued would increase costs for businesses and reduce flexibility. Some center-right politicians agreed and even put forward a motion to adjust the plans so that companies didn't have to offer workers consecutive weeks off. But Sweden's employment minister argued that it was important to give employees long breaks for rest and relaxation. And the law was still passed.
1: I don't remember that there was a lot of tension.

0: from my own perspective. When we got 5 weeks of vacation, it was definitely long awaited.
1: Det var väldigt efterlängtat.
2: Sweden's expanding holiday rights didn't just have an impact on family life. They also transformed business. Many factories chose to give their employees time off at the same time, and often shut down for all of July.
0: Since I lived in a working class town, you noticed it a lot. It was dead. There was very little going on.
2: Today, even in big cities like Stockholm, you can still spot signs outside bars and cafes indicating that they've closed for staff holidays. But most major companies don't shut down completely now. They usually operate with skeleton staffing. Many offer temporary summer jobs, which are popular with students and others trying to get a foot in the door. There's also plenty of seasonal work around Sweden's lakes, mountains and coastlines, where tourism has expanded. Since the 1980s, many Swedes have also used their holidays to travel further afield, thanks to cheaper flights and a relatively strong economy. A recent study by the Pew Research Center found that 57% of Swedes have been to at least 10 countries. Even Inger has enjoyed vacations abroad, without her treasured campervan.
0: With my friends, we were a group who used to get together to sit and knit and sew. But suddenly we just said, let's head to Mallorca instead.
2: As you can hear from us giggling, Inger found that trip more fun than sitting around with her knitting needles. But long holidays on home soil remain popular in Sweden too. However, not everyone gets a totally work-free summer these days. Growing numbers of employees now log on to check emails and messages during their vacations. Inger is retired now. She doesn't take it for granted that she was among the first Swedes to enjoy long, paid, uninterrupted summers. Do you think it would have made a big difference to your life if you hadn't had so much time off?
1: Det är svårt att säga, men...
0: It's hard to say, but it was cozy to have a long vacation with a family. If it had only been 2 weeks, for example, one wouldn't have been able to go this far or that far. And it would have ended up being very stressful and irritating. And instead, it was quite calm.
2: Inger Persson was speaking to me, Matilda Wellin, for Witness History. It was a bespoken media production.
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4: 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They claim that pesticides sold in the country could be affecting farmers' health.
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8: From scaling vast oil rigs to blocking highways, climate activists have spent decades trying to force change.
9: We draw a line in the sand. We don't want this oil here. Please go back and put it back where it belongs, underneath the ground.
10: Supporters say they shifted the political agenda.
11: The trajectory looked like that we'd pass 1.5. And I think at that point, lots of activists said, well, we must do more. And what can we do? And reassess the tactics.
10: Critics say they alienated the public.
11: it was a rush hour and somebody got on top of a railway train and stopped the train, and there was this outpouring of anger, you know, how you're stopping us getting into work, you're saying that your, you know, opinion about climate change overrides my right to travel freely around my city.
8: So, have climate protests achieved anything?
10: Join us for the climate question with me, Greer Jackson.
8: And me, Jordan Dunbar, after the BBC World Service News.
10: BBC News with Danielle Yawovietska. An Iran-aligned paramilitary group in Iraq says that at least 20 of its members were killed in overnight strikes by the US and Saudi Arabia. The Popular Mobilization Forces, which is integrated into the Iraqi security forces, said 32 more people were injured in attacks on its bases. The strikes came after Iran said it had targeted an American base and command center in Jordan with ballistic missiles. Here's our Middle East correspondent, Yoland Nell.
12: Overnight, we had these reports coming through of US and Saudi forces launching a joint operation against Iran-aligned groups, as they describe them, in Iraq, saying that this was in response to some 30 drone attacks carried out over 3 days, targeting both US forces stationed in the region, but also Saudi oil infrastructure. We have been hearing reports of such attacks, including an attempted attack on US forces stationed close to Erbil International Airport in the north of Iraq.
10: Rescue workers are racing to find survivors of a strong earthquake which hit Kumamoto in southern Japan on Tuesday. Efforts amid searing heat are focused on two locations, a factory and a shopping mall. Here's Jake Kwon.
13: What we are hearing from the NHK, the public broadcaster in Japan, is that now they have confirmed 5 dead from the town of Yasushiro. This is south of the Kumamoto city, where a paper factory's chimney had collapsed, trapping the workers underneath, and the rescue workers have recovered 5 dead bodies, but they're still looking for 4 missing workers there. And as to the shopping center in Kashima town, where the second floor had collapsed after an explosion, the operator of the mall, Aeon Company, they have released a statement saying that they're still trying to look for 3 of their staff members that they cannot account for.
10: Russia's security service has charged Pavel Durov, the founder of the popular Telegram messenger, prompting the issuance of an international arrest warrant. The Kremlin has been trying to restrict the use of Telegram in favor of its own Max messenger. Steve Rosenberg reports.
14: The FSB, Russia's domestic security service, announced that Pavel Durov, who doesn't live in Russia, has been charged with facilitating terrorist activities. It's issued an international warrant for his arrest. The FSB claims that the messenger app he created failed to remove Telegram channels, chats and bots allegedly used by the Ukrainian secret services to prepare and coordinate what the FSB calls acts of sabotage and terrorism inside Russia. Back in February, responding to reports of a criminal case against him, Pavel Durov accused the Russian authorities of fabricating new pretexts to restrict Russians' access to Telegram.
10: You're listening to the World News from the BBC. China has accused the US of trying to suppress Chinese companies by banning imports of foreign-made humanoid and quadruped robots. Washington says these carry unacceptable risks to America's national security. A spokesperson for the Chinese Ministry of Foreign Affairs said Beijing would take the necessary measures to safeguard Chinese firms. Shares in major Korean chip makers have dropped again in Asian trading. Samsung suffered a 17% reduction at one stage on Wednesday, while SK Hynix stocks are now trading 28% lower than a month ago. It's thought investors are worried that the recent boom in chips powering AI might have peaked, as Simon Jack explains.
15: You've got to separate the AI ecosystem slightly here. You've got the AI builders, the sort of Metas and OpenAIs and what have you of the world. Mm-hmm. They buy the chips, and it's the chip makers which are under pressure. Now, a couple of triggers for that. Recent breakthrough in chip manufacturing by a Chinese rival, which had mastered a bit of kits, which they hadn't previously done. So maybe they'll start making more of their own, so less demand from the likes of Micron, Intel and South Korea. And there are lingering concerns, as we know, that the AI companies will find it hard to charge enough to their end users to justify the hundreds of billions they're spending on the chips and building the data centers.
10: President Zelensky says two more Russian oil refineries have been hit in early morning Ukrainian attacks. The Ryazan facility, southeast of Moscow, is one of Russia's biggest. The other oil refinery lies even further to the east in the Ural city of Perm. The tiger population in Nepal has increased to 429, doubling their number over the past decade. Nepal's success in conservation is attributed to habitat protection, robust anti-poaching patrols and prey management. However, experts say the rising population of the endangered animal has also increased human-animal conflict in areas around protected reserves. BBC News. Protesters are using increasingly dramatic tactics to sound the alarm over global warming.
16: We can't talk about 2050 or 2030 anymore. We have to immediately stop fossil fuel investment.
17: Mounting roadblocks.
18: I don't see any other way to get the political change that's necessary. It seems impossible to do that in the current system.
17: Scaling huge oil rigs.
9: We draw a line in the sand. No more. We don't want this oil here. Please go back and put it back where it belongs, underneath the ground in the North Pole.
10: But have climate protests actually achieved anything?
8: That's our climate question. From the BBC World Service, I'm Jordan Dunbar.
10: And I'm Greg Jackson. With us is the BBC's climate editor, Justin Rowlatt, and you've just made a new podcast series called 10 Fights That Made the Green Movement, available wherever you get your podcasts.
11: Yes, get it out there. Yeah, no, hello, great to be here. Yeah, we've made a series exploring the kind of evolution of green ideas through the conflicts that have shaped the green movement, going all the way back to the kind of origin story of Greenpeace, probably one of the most famous campaigning organizations around the world, but, you know, all sorts of different organizations taking different routes, and the often very, how do I say this, very vigorous discussions that are engendered by the actions that they undertake.
7: Can you remember a very dramatic protest that you've seen or you've been involved in?
11: I think one of the most dramatic was when Extinction Rebellion, which is a kind of UK protest organisation that tried to get mass groups of people out on the streets, and they occupied Trafalgar Square. And I was kind of there before the occupation happened and standing in Trafalgar Square, and suddenly these trucks pulled up and the backs swung open and people jumped out and started building like a kitchen in the middle. This was their kind of kitchen to serve the masses who they were hoping were going to come out. And then gradually, kind of really quite quickly, actually, this square filled up with protesters all in kind of fabulous, exotic, eye-catching day glow outfits and stuff. You just got a sense of a really kind of, obviously, the fact that they were, in a sense, striking at the heart of London was really dramatic. But also, the level of organisation, I have to say, was impressive. And then the idea, it's a big roundabout, so the idea was to kind of stop traffic, cause disruption, draw attention, they would say, to the climate issue.
10: You've been following the green movement for 20 years now, I think it is. And
11: on
10: in that
11: and off,
10: time,
11: yeah, in various different guises for the BBC. Yeah, 20 years this year, in fact.
10: 20 years this year, what an anniversary. I mean, so what's your assessment of what the green movement has achieved?
11: It's so difficult to say, isn't it? Because the green movement is so many different things. So everything from those really dramatic kind of public demonstrations all the way to kind of behind the scenes kind of lobbying that maybe we never actually even find out about, you know, just a kind of word in a politician's ear here and there, which the mainstream, you know, campaigning organizations will tend to operate across that whole spectrum. So you look at something like Greenpeace, and Greenpeace, for example, in China has this kind of semi-official status as a kind of advisory body in a way to the Chinese government. So sits on bodies and discusses the best way to tackle, you know, environmental issues in China. One of the things I really, really early on, so I used to work for a program called Newsnight here on the BBC in Britain. And at the time, there was a big campaign by a campaigning organization here, been around for years, called Friends of the Earth, saying that we should have a law, you know, making governments legally obliged to tackle climate change, big issue. And they had this, it wasn't a direct action campaign, it was a kind of write-in, sort of encouraging people to support the campaign. And as part of that, they had a band called Radiohead, a really popular global rock band. And two of the leading members of Radiohead put a concert on at a nightclub in central London, in Camden Town. I turned up there to discover that David Cameron, who would later become the Prime Minister of Britain, was there. A guy called David Miliband, who was like the hotshot young pretender for another British political party, the Labour Party, and a whole host of other kind of really senior people had been invited. And, you know, that's a really interesting way of campaigning, isn't it? They'd drawn the politicians in. Obviously, they were Radiohead fans, and they come along to sort of see their favourite band. But clearly, that's the kind of, isn't that a subtle, nuanced form of campaigning with people who have continued to be really influential politicians here in Britain? I mean, arguably, that was a really effective campaign because we got the Climate Change Act originally with an 80% reduction in carbon emissions by 2050. And then they continued to lobby. They actually, it was originally going to be 60%, is my memory. And then the lobbying by, you know, the 200,000 people who signed in, but by Friends of the Earth and others, got it to 80%. And then later on, the Conservative government increased that to net zero. And it's still, I think, one of the toughest bits of climate legislation in the world. So a really successful bit of green campaigning.
19: So you've got their nightclub promotion, pop star celebrities taking over city centres. You've got advising governments. You've got like legal levers. Very, very different tactics heading towards similar goals. What have been the splits in the movements about tactics? We talk often of a climate crisis. What is it that different organisations have kind of fought over when it comes to the protests and movements?
11: Got to be honest. I mean, they fought over everything. They fight over, like, passionate campaigners will dispute courses of action. And this is what our series, 10 Fights, was about, really. The nature of the disputes that kind of informed climate action and climate campaigning around the world. And it began with a fabulous story about a group of hippies in Vancouver in Canada who become upset at nuclear testing that the Americans are doing in a remote island group way off the coast of Alaska near Russia. And they're like, what on earth are we going to do about this? This is a brilliant moment where a journalist phones them up and one of the activists up he says, well, what are you going to do about it, guys? You know, you say you've set this committee up to take action. And his wife says, hey, why don't you take a boat and just go to the island? And they get this grizzled sea captain who's got this beaten up old boat, and all these hippies pile on with huge bags of marijuana, of cannabis, and set sail smoking dope on the way. They get lost. They eventually kind of decide to, they stop at an island and go and then breach the immigration laws of the US. And the Americans who've been following them, waiting for something like this to happen, say, you either go back or we're going to impound your boat. So then there's this huge debate about whether they should have a more confrontational approach and go to the island where the tests are to try and be in the way of the test. They think they've failed. They have these terrible arguments, which mean in the end, people literally won't speak to each other anymore. Think they've failed, sail back into Vancouver Harbour to discover that the reports that one of the guys on board has been doing to Canadian broadcasting have actually attracted huge attention. There's loads of people waiting for them. And they're like, hold on a second, we thought we'd fail, but you guys seem to think we're some kind of heroes. And they realise later, I mean, they're rationalising afterwards, and they describe it as a mind bomb that they'd released into the world consciousness because they'd drawn so much attention to this issue. The Americans obviously are shrewd enough not to immediately stop the test, but about 3 or 4 months later, they stopped the tests on these remote islands. So I guess that's a kind of win for the team. I mean, the Americans wouldn't admit that it was related, but it certainly seemed as if it made a difference. And that kind of chaotic trip was the beginning of Greenpeace, which is probably the most iconic environmental campaigning organization in the world. And they then went on to campaign against whaling really successfully by doing exactly that, getting between whaling boats and whales. And it was about filming these incredible interactions that then would go, I mean, wasn't called viral then, but we would call it viral now. And as I say, they described it as a mind bomb. And looking back, interesting, isn't it? Look at Extinction Rebellion essentially is another avenue, another route to get a mind bomb, a kind of, you know, explosive event that draws huge public attention to your issue.
10: But there was a bit of a fight, wasn't there, between XR and Greenpeace about how they should approach. They had the same goal, but they wanted to achieve it in a very different way.
11: And they wanted to piggyback off the back of Greenpeace. So Greenpeace, the origins way back in the 70s, you know, spooled to the 2020s. And XR is saying, we've got this brilliant strategy. We mobilise people, get them on the streets, attract loads of attention. And they were upset because they thought that Greenpeace wasn't really taking enough of the kind of action that they thought was needed. They felt you've got hundreds of thousands of members who you could mobilise to come on the streets and show their passion and demand for climate action to the government and to other British people, and yet you're not kind of really communicating in that way. So they turn up at the Greenpeace offices wearing their kind of high-vis tabards, holding flowers, and they brought cakes, you know. So they were kind of saying, look, we're friendly, but they said, you know, we're going to occupy your offices and we want to talk to you about your strategy. And the debate went back and forth, varying degrees of intensity for a couple of hours, about 3 hours. And finally, Greenpeace kind of said, well, they, I think they said, we'll think about it. But they were thinking, we're not going to sign up to this. So it was a really interesting moment of really quite a big division of opinion about how they should proceed. And
19: so that's XR, one environmental group, yep, holding a protest.
11: Green on green.
19: Green on green.
11: Blue on blue in conflict. But yeah, green on green kind of action, trying to mobilise them to do the stuff they wanted unsuccessfully.
10: And
11: in
10: that
11: this
10: happened
11: case.
10: Again, didn't it? Within XR. Some in XR wanted to take it much, much
11: further. So Roger Hallam, the guy who actually led that protest against Greenpeace, he said, we need to be more kind of aggressive. We need to block roads in a more kind of aggressive way. And he set two organisations up, one called Insulate Britain, another called Just Stop Oil, that were kind of more radical versions of that direct action idea that he'd originally
10: Give
11: had.
10: Give us some examples of the things they did.
11: They did stuff like, there's a big orbital motorway around London, the M25, and they blocked the M25 for 3 days, climbing onto bridges across the motorway, which meant that the motorway wasn't safe for use and closed it down. There were all sorts of reports of people who had hospital appointments and stuff being delayed, you know, lorry drivers with
10: ambulances, I remember
11: ambulances being delayed, yeah. You know, also, I mean, you know, caused huge kind of anger among a lot of people. And there was then another huge debate about whether that kind of more aggressive direct action was positive or negative. And it became at a time when there was increasing skepticism among British political parties about the effort to tackle climate change and reach what's known as net zero. And so it kind of boosted that side of the argument.
10: Thanks, Justin. A reminder that you're listening to The Climate Question from the BBC World Service. I'm Greg Jackson.
19: And I'm Jordan Dunbar. This week, we're asking, have climate protests achieved anything? And with us is the BBC's climate editor, Justin Rowlatt. Justin, it felt like in the late 2010s, certainly, that climate change was really having a moment. I'm thinking about Greta Thunberg and the school strikes that started in Sweden, but then spread around the world. And it really felt like there was momentum behind climate change movements.
11: There certainly was. And like I said, when I turned up at that Radiohead gig, you know, there was the right-wing party, the Conservatives, and Britain's more left-wing party, the Labour Party, both represented. Obama, when he was president of the United States, saw environmental action as important and championed kind of America's role, urging other countries to step up their action, and meant that the UN effort to tackle climate change were given a real boost. And China, obviously, has for many, many years made huge strides reducing the cost of renewable technologies, solar panels, you know, wind turbines, electric cars, that kind of thing, and has always been towards the supportive side on climate change action in the UN. So you have both of the two kind of most powerful nations in the world. I mean, wouldn't exactly describe it as encouraging, but definitely on the right side of the argument for those who believe in firm action to tackle climate change. So yeah, it was a really, really interesting time. And she came, I mean, Greta was amazing, the way she came to kind of symbolize the kind of global inaction on the issue. You know, when she went to the UN in New York and said, you know, you've stolen my childhood, it was a really amazing moment. Really, no politician in the world, I think, could ignore. Some politicians decided, President Trump, for example, decided to push back against it. But, you know, I mean, it was a really powerful demand for action.
19: Was there a moment when you were interviewing the different people in the Green Movement? Because what you've described sounds like, you know, the policy levers of big NGOs like Greenpeace, things are going well. Greta Thunberg, climate activist, she's speaking to the United Nations. What was it that made Extinction Rebellion, other groups around the world go, no, not enough. It's time for more direct, bigger mind bombs. Did anyone say, the moment when they felt climate action had just slowed down and they had to take this?
11: I think there was an intergovernmental panel on climate change published a report that said that, you know, the effects of climate change above 1.5 degrees would be much more severe. And I think that really worried people. And I think and the trajectory looked like, as indeed it looks like, will certainly happen, that we'd pass 1.5. And I think at that point, lots of activists said, well, we must do more. And what can we do? And reassess the tactics to say, you know, should we do more?
10: How much do you think those tactics worked? I mean, you mentioned that lots of the sort of more disruptive actions around the M25 were perceived as quite negatively, as too much. And certainly I've spoken to people who actually totally turn them off from the climate movement. You know, that's not me. I can't even recognise or attach myself to that. How is it perceived generally? And do you think it made a difference to, say, policy or action on climate?
11: I mean, it really depends what you're talking about. We've already been through some examples where action definitely has made a difference. It was really interesting at the beginning of XR, I think politicians were really wrong-footed by it, and it was a Conservative government at the time, and I remember them inviting in members of XR to talk to really senior politicians in the Houses of Parliament about their concerns. So it really felt at that point there was a real recognition that they were, you know, articulating a view that was widely held within in the population, which opinion polls would suggest is right. And then, as you say, there was a moment when it was a rush hour and somebody got on top of a tube train. It's actually a light railway train, a Docklands railway train, and stopped the train. And there was this outpouring of anger, you know, how you're stopping us getting into work. You're saying that your, you know, opinion about climate change overrides my right to travel freely around my city. And I think there was a real moment then when they began to lose sympathy. And I think at that point, the politicians backed away and said, oh, actually, you know, even if they have got a good point, this is all getting a bit toxic and we don't want to be seen supporting it. But it really depends what you're talking about, you know, because obviously there are different kind. We talked about the Climate Change Act. That was a really effective bit of environmental action.
10: Well, it's interesting because if we look at the political landscape today, it's very different to what it was when we're talking about the sort of the high bit of Extinction Rebellion in the late 2010s, you know, where there was political agreement across the spectrum, and at least in the UK. Today, it's very different. It's a very divided picture. How much do you think we can attribute to the sort of the change in the green movement when people started to feel a bit alienated by what was happening by, you know, on tube trains and that sort of thing?
11: Maybe that had a role. The nature of politics in the UK has changed. Climate change arguments have been tied in with a cost of living debate here in the UK and indeed elsewhere in the world. Too expensive, shouldn't be doing it. America's not doing it, why should we? China's still burning loads of coal, all those kind of arguments. So I think, you know, there are all sorts of different reasons why the debate on climate change has changed in the way it has.
19: Globally, being a climate protester is now more dangerous because countries around the world have been cracking down on these types of disruptive protests, including in the UK.
11: Yeah, absolutely. And then there was a whole debate about, did you bring about these changes in protest laws here in the UK that mean, for example, walking two or more people walking slowly on the street can be an arrestable offence, which could have a prison sentence associated with it, which is quite extreme. I mean, walking slow, I frequently walk slowly on the street.
10: And especially if I'm looking at my phone.
11: Yes, exactly. Don't expect to be arrested for it. So, you know, there are some quite tough new laws that were brought in Britain. And people say, well, look, you're responsible for that. And people who want to campaign on completely different issues are now affected by that. So there's definitely a big debate about that.
10: It feels like the green movement's kind of stalled in recent years. Do you agree with that assessment? Why do you think that might be, if so?
11: Well, I mean, that kind of big public protest, that kind of cycle, if you like, of public protest appears to have kind of past. I mean, it's really interesting. There's a kind of new public informational campaign, the emergency briefing. So a group of really senior kind of emergency health doctor from a hospital, you know, a very senior ex-army officer, climate scientist, who do what they call an emergency briefing. Like, I don't know if, you know, around the world, the governments during COVID kind of issued these proclamations about how to deal with COVID and what we should all do and stay at home, don't stay at home, do this, don't do that. And they're trying to echo that kind of COVID emergency kind of presentation to present what they would claim was the real risks of climate change and the long-term impact on us and our environment.
20: Europe's been hit again and again by severe floods.
21: Those narrow streets, you can see that happening in London or another city here.
22: This
0: is what happens when food systems fail.
11: And that's a form of campaigning that draws in

0: WKAR Radio Reading Service is intended for the use of persons who are blind, visually impaired, or may not be able to hold a book or newspaper. By continuing to listen, you verify that you qualify within one of these categories. 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
1: A different form of campaigning as well.
2: Yeah, and that, you know, I mean, that often is people with a campaigning background saying, look, there's a legal, there are laws here that we could use to influence decisions. And these are big, you know, actions taken sometimes at a global level, sometimes taken against individual oil companies. And if precedents are set, they could go into law in individual countries and have a real effect. So, yeah, there are all sorts of different ways that people are using to try and campaign and make a difference.
3: One thing I've noticed when we speak with different campaigners around the world is that the word climate is not being used as much. So the objectives are similar, whether it's making solar power more equitable in Pakistan or stopping deforestation in Kenya. Those are all climate objectives, but they're done through energy security or lowering energy prices or clean air.
2: National security. I love it.
3: The climate movement in this way is just being called something else. They're like highlighting other priorities.
2: America's by far the biggest climate action America has ever done was something called the Inflation Reduction Act. And they would often, you know, they'd link that with national security as a way of saying, we here in the UK, the new prime minister here in the UK, his first act was to cut VAT on electricity bills, which is something climate campaigners have been saying should happen because we want electricity to be cheaper than gas and people to use electric cars and heat pumps to heat their homes, etc. So to switch to electricity, there hasn't been a single mention of climate change from the new prime minister or anyone. Certainly, you know, it happened this morning, but that I've seen yet. And it's all been about cost of living, reducing prices for ordinary working people.
3: So do you think then we might not hear, you know, the words climate change or think about a climate movement, but actually things are still happening. They've just been rebranded and they're looking at other priorities, but it's still a climate objective.
2: Yeah, I think you're absolutely right. I think there will be an effort by people to repackage, you know, find other benefits of the kind of action that we're doing and maybe emphasise those a little bit more than the climate actions. But look, this is part of a long cycle of ebbing and flowing of the priority of environmental issues around the world. And, you know, in time, probably it will change. And when you look at the kind of extreme weather and the impacts it's having around the world, lots of people will be thinking, hold on a second, you know, farmers are struggling. You know,
1: people
2: are dying in the heat. We don't have the water that we need. Somebody should do something about it. And then maybe another kind of cycle of climate action will begin.
3: Justin, thanks very much for coming in.
2: Cheers, thank you.
1: Thanks, Justin.
2: Cheers.
3: And thank you for listening. You can find Justin's series, 10 Fights That Made the Green Movement, wherever you get your podcasts.
1: And don't forget, if you have a climate question of your own, then email theclimatequestion@bbc.com.
3: The production team were Simon Watts, Diane Richardson, Mike Regard, Melanie Sturtsmith, and Tom Brignall. I'm Jordan Dunbar.
1: And I'm Grey Jackson. Goodbye.
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0: You're listening to Tech Life from the BBC World Service with me, Chris Vallance. This week, after a hack by an AI agent hit the headlines, a top expert explains the tech.
1: You want an agent to be able to plan to achieve a particular objective in an innovative way. You don't tell it how to achieve that objective.
0: Can AI make recruiting employees better? And can AI be taught to better represent people with prosthetics?

0: prosthetic limbs. That's all to come after the latest world news.
1: BBC News with Danielle Yaovietska. A pro-Iranian militia in Iraq says at least 20 of its members were killed in US-Saudi airstrikes in a further escalation of the Middle East conflict. The PMA is integrated into the Iraqi armed forces. The attacks came after Iran said it had targeted a US airbase and command center in Jordan. Rescue workers are racing to find survivors of a strong earthquake which hit Kumamoto in southern Japan on Tuesday. Efforts are focused on two locations, a paper factory and a shopping mall. China has accused the US of protectionism and trying to suppress Chinese companies by banning imports of humanoid and quadruped robots. Washington says these carry unacceptable risks to America's national security. The Russian Security Service has issued an international arrest warrant for the founder of Telegram. Pavel Durov is accused of failing to remove material used by the Ukrainian security services and by extremist organizations. Ukraine says it's hit two more Russian oil refineries in early morning attacks. The Ryazan facility, southeast of Moscow, is one of Russia's biggest. A nearby warehouse of the giant retailer Wildberries was also set alight. Firefighters in southern France are still working around the clock to contain wildfires in the Gironde region while bracing for another day of challenging weather. Temperatures of 40 degrees and dry winds are forecast for later on Wednesday. The authorities in Ghana are working to restore electricity after a major outage hit large parts of the country. The blackout has affected the capital, Accra, and much of the northern region, including the city of Kumasi. The power utility blamed a fault on the national grid. Wildlife officials say Nepal's tiger population has doubled over the past decade thanks to habitat protection, anti-poaching patrols and prey management. The latest census counted 429 endangered Bengal tigers in Nepal. BBC News.
0: Hello and welcome to Tech Life on the BBC World Service, the programme about technology and how it's changing all our lives. I'm Chris Vallance. Rogue artificial intelligences are a common theme in sci-fi, but when an AI agent made by OpenAI decided to cheat a test by embarking on a hacking spree, it seemed science fiction was becoming science fact. A leading expert in AI agents speaks to us about the pros and cons of allowing artificial intelligence more autonomy. Sticking with AI, we find out if a robot recruiter will give ace Tech Life reporter Shona McCallum a job as an ace reporter, and getting AI-generated images to reflect the real lives of people living with limb loss or limb difference. We report on a new campaign to teach the generative image bots a lesson.

0: At the heart of the global news story about ChatGPT maker OpenAI losing control of one of its AIs is something called an AI agent. AI agents are systems that, if you give them an instruction, can carry out tasks to complete it with a degree of autonomy. For example, you might task one with running a cafe. That's what Anden Labs did in Stockholm, Sweden, as TechLife's Shona McCallum reported a few weeks ago. The firm's Axel Backlund told her how it went.
1: The agent had a lot of problems in understanding how much to buy. So it doesn't have this understanding like we humans do of how much is enough when I buy things. So it would buy a lot of unnecessary things, like it bought 22 kilograms of canned tomatoes for no particular reason that wasn't on the menu. It kept over ordering pastries quite a lot. So it lost quite a lot of money from that. It's also quite easy to fool. So if you come to the cafe and say, hey, I got a 99% discount, how do I redeem it? The agent run by Gemini would say, no problem. Just go up to the cashier and tell them you have the discount.
0: Well, overly generous coffee discounts aren't going to shake the corridors of power. And a lot of AI companies are excited by the prospect of delegating all sorts of tasks to these semi-autonomous systems. But when it was revealed last week that an AI agent powered by two of OpenAI's most advanced models had decided to complete an instruction by any means necessary, including hacking another business, everyone, including the White House, noticed. But should we worry? And what does it mean for our future use of AI agents? Professor Nick Jennings is Vice Chancellor and President of Loughborough University in the UK. He's been researching AI and agentic AI for 35 years, and he's just won a major international award for research excellence. This was his take on what happened.
2: A key characteristic of agents is that autonomy. Give it an instruction, and in terms of the OpenAI Hugging Face example, the agent was given a particular task to achieve, which was to construct a cybersecurity attack. Some of the controls that are normally around their production system were actually turned off to enable it to do that. But it planned an attack that was not anticipated by the people who set it up. And it was that, which is exactly what you want an agent to do. You want an agent to be able to plan to achieve a particular objective in an innovative way. You don't tell it how to achieve that objective. You let it figure that out for itself. It just figured out a way of doing it that wasn't particularly expected by those doing the testing. And then also the fact that it was able to escape from the cage that it had, the software cage that it had been put in, was a surprise to the testers.
0: If you give agents this freedom, isn't there a challenge there that, if you like, this kind of it doing things you don't expect is sort of baked in a way?
2: It is. So you're exactly right, and that's part of both the power and the challenge. So the power of the technologies, you don't have to prescribe exactly how a particular aim and objective is met. That's what's good. That's what you can use AI problem solving in order to figure out the best way to achieve that. The downside is that you want system constructs in place that stop it doing its innovative thinking and ways of working that are unacceptable.
0: I mean, some American politicians are proposing an AI kill switch that, you know, we ought to be able to order the companies to turn off their AIs. Do we need measures like that?
2: Feels very Terminator-like, doesn't it, I would say. So I think it's important that we're able to control and have a degree of oversight over what agents are doing. So I think it's important that as owners of the agents, in terms of when we set them objectives, we're able to get some understanding of things that we want them to be able to do, things that we don't want them to be able to do. So we have a degree of confidence that guardrails that we can put them in will be effective. And I think that is a doable thing. I think having humans in the loop in some way is an important thing to do, to make sure that you have mixtures of what humans know and human know is the right thing to do and the wrong thing to do alongside agents. And so I think human AI and agent partnerships are really important as we construct systems for the future.
0: Do we need international agreements on this? Because we're, you know, we've been talking about American companies, but there are powerful AIs being developed by China. You know, they won't be the only people.
2: I think it's really important that this is done at an international level. I think there are different philosophies, different AI companies that operate their software in a whole range of different jurisdictions. And I think it's important that we do try and come together internationally to have some understanding of things that we want to be able to do and not do with AI systems. So, for example, the United Nations is taking through some legislations around the use of AI for autonomous weapons. And I think that's the world coming together and saying there should be restrictions on this. And I think we will see more of that. And it's important that we have those vehicles and constructs for talking internationally.
0: Let's get back to some of the more day-to-day uses of AI agents. We've seen a number of reports, and we featured one of them a couple of weeks ago on this program about people trying to get AIs to run things. And for all the talk that we've had of AIs being incredibly capable, those experiments haven't always worked out very well. I think the one we had was of an AI running a cafe, and that didn't necessarily go particularly well. Can we trust AI agents?
2: I think an understanding of what AI systems are good at and can do today and what they are not good at and you shouldn't let them loose into the world on is a really important aspect that we need to bring alongside technology development. I think software design, system design, agent design is something that shouldn't be done lightly without appropriate forethought about what you want the agents to do and what you want the AI systems to do. And I think the combination of a human working alongside agents or sets of agents is absolutely the right way to construct these systems.
0: What do you see AI agents being able to achieve that you're really positive about, that you think will make a real difference to people's lives?
2: I think the idea of having agents that are personalized to individuals. So me having my agents that know about me, that know about my preferences, that know about my constraints, and acting on my behalf is a very powerful way to think about the world and to think about interactions rather than it being some centralized system that you log into and interact with at a distance. I think bringing it close to us and sort of feel that it is interacting on our behalf for our good rather than someone else's behalf and someone else's good really opens up whole ranges of possibilities for us as individual citizens.
0: And that was Professor Nick Jennings, Vice Chancellor and President of Loughborough University. This is Tech Life on the BBC World Service with me, Chris Vallance, and of course, you, our listeners. Several of you got in touch about twittering. No, we're not talking about microblogging, but avian twittering, following Liv McMahon's report on a birdsong identification app, Merlin Bird ID, last week. Amit in India WhatsApped us to say, I've been using the Merlin birding app, and it's really useful. Robert Oliver emails us about a familiar problem that the birdsong stops before he can hit record on the app. Well, Robert, you have discovered an iron law of broadcasting that any animal will instantly stop squawking, singing or chirruping the minute you press record. But Robert has found a solution. Recently, when cycling off-road, I stopped to record and, as usual, silence. But I forgot to stop recording and continued riding. I was pleasantly surprised to find the app had picked up six or more birds I hadn't heard. And listener Kate from Vancouver Island in Canada wins an award for the least expected use of a birding app. She sent us this memo about how she uses Merlin to warn her of cats, big ones.
3: Here in the coastal temperate rainforest, we have the highest density of cougars in the world. you can find these lions sometimes in fairly urban areas, but in particular when you're out on a hike, it can sound somewhat like a bird. And so I was listening to your broadcast about the Merlin Bird ID app, and I actually ended up downloading that because what I found is that if there was a bird sound that it couldn't identify, it turns out that it actually could be a cougar.
0: And in case you're wondering, this is the cougar sound she's talking about. Sounds pretty birdy to me. Thanks so much, Kate, for getting in touch. And if you'd like to contact us about today's show, or if you have a suggestion for a future edition, our email address is techlife@bbc.co.uk, or you can send us a WhatsApp text message or voice note. The number is +44 330 1230 320. We'll repeat those details again later. Now we're going to stick with artificial intelligence for the rest of the show, and AI is increasingly being used in recruitment. Maybe you've used AI to apply for a job or faced an AI-powered job interview in your own life. But being rejected by an AI can be a dispiriting process. Here's a clip of a news report from the BBC's business editor, Simon Jack, talking to a young job applicant back in March.
4: There were moments actually where I applied and I got a rejection in less than 2 minutes, which is really, really horrible.
5: Welcome. Thanks for joining today.
6: Bhuvana Chinnakuri is a third-year business student who has been rejected from well over 100 jobs. She thinks AI is her biggest problem.
7: Flat rejection within that short period of time makes you feel that this is not a human being looking at this.
4: Definitely. I think that's where most of the students kind of can tell that that's not a human, that's an AI system.
0: Well, you can understand the frustration. But on the other hand, companies say they are facing a deluge of AI-assisted job applications that only AI can sift. With both job hunters and recruiters turning to AI, TechLife's Shona McCallum decided to put one company's claim that it's possible to use AI in recruitment in a more positive way to the test.
8: A job advert goes live. Within hours, hundreds, sometimes thousands of applications arrive. Many have been written or heavily polished using artificial intelligence. So I thought I'd take to the streets not far from TechLife HQ in Glasgow to ask, have you used AI to help you get work?
9: Have you ever applied for a job using AI?
10: Yes, I did, yeah. For the interviews and fixing my CV, I did, yeah.
9: Would you use AI in a job application or to help your CV?
11: I'd probably use it as a tool to like maybe beef up wording in a CV. I wouldn't use it outright because the language of AI kind of takes away from like your own language.
12: I actually try and stay away from AI. I'm a bit of an anti AI girly because it's just all copy paste, but to be honest, to keep up with the amount of job applications you have to do, it's sort of like almost not an option to not use AI to constantly try and change things whilst you're applying.
8: In a world where applying takes seconds, standing out is everything. One company trying to respond to this shift is Willow, based here in Glasgow. The company has spent years helping employers assess candidates through video, audio and text. But it says AI has created a new challenge, more applications than ever and less time to assess them. Ewan Cameron's the CEO and co-founder at Willow.
13: So since 2014, that's a 300% increase in job applications. Biggest reason for that is that AI has made it easier than ever for candidates to apply for jobs. We've got easy apply, we've got CV generators. The downside is that employers have more applications than ever before to try and sift through. And the sad reality of that is that a lot of candidates are getting lost in the noise.
8: Willow's response is a new AI system called Insights. The aim is to help employers assess large number of candidates consistently by first defining what they are looking for. It has taken them 18 months and more than $1 million to build. Hamish Livingston is the Chief Product Officer at Willow.
14: Recruiters and employers now have hundreds or maybe even thousands of authentic video applications, but how can they possibly fairly and consistently assess them all at scale? And the reality is it's actually a real struggle. So this is where Insights comes in.
15: Before a role is advertised, employers create what Willow calls a blueprint. They upload information about the job, including descriptions, scoring criteria, and other details about what success looks like. Then candidates take a video interview that is assessed by AI against that criteria. To test it out, I'm being put through a mock assessment for a job as well, you guessed it, a technology reporter.
16: First, let's quickly walk through how your Willow interview works.
15: Okay.
16: Unlike a traditional live interview, your responses here are recorded asynchronously.
15: The first question is, tell us about a piece of original journalism you led that had significant impact. What was the story? How did you develop it? And what was the outcome for audiences? And what about the results?
17: So that shows you an example that I gave that an employer could kind of drill down into without watching the full answer back.
14: What Willow has done now is it has consistently assessed every single candidate against the same blueprint. And that then allows me as an employer to take a holistic view of all of my candidates. And then I can focus in on individual cohorts of candidates by filtering them based on their match score.
17: Okay, so journalism and reporting, 92%.
14: That's a very strong fit score for that criteria. We see a whole range based on the level of experience and also the amount of detail that's actually uploaded into the blueprint. But yeah, that's a really strong score for that criteria.
17: Okay.
15: I only had to do one of these, but most job seekers are completing as many applications as they can. And there is frustration for some who feel algorithms are unfairly filtering them out the process without any human recruiter seeing the application.
14: But what we are doing is giving them the information at their fingertips so that they can see an objective and consistent assessment across the board. There may be reasons that, based on their professional opinion, they decide to kind of overrule some of those decisions, and that's absolutely fine, because we want to keep the human in the loop with the recruiting decisions, because ultimately it's a human decision.
15: But using AI in recruitment raises another question. Could tech designed to make hiring fairer actually amplify existing bias?
13: The first thing we always say is we as employers need to understand how bias can influence our decisions as humans. So we really typically we start with the training. How do we train out bias in the hiring process? It's not a technology problem, it's a human problem.
15: Willow says safeguards can help reduce bias, but employers still set the ultimate criteria. And that's the message here. AI is being used to tackle these recruitment issues, but who gets the job? Well, that's still down to a real person to decide.
0: And that was Shona McCallum reporting. For better or worse, an increasing proportion of the films and pictures we see are AI generated. But there are recurring questions over whether these images accurately reflect the diversity of humanity, including people with disabilities, or simply mirror the biases and inaccuracies of the data on which these systems are trained. A new campaign launched by a leading prosthetics maker aims to improve the representation of people with limb loss and limb difference in AI-generated images by supporting the creation of an open-source pool of images and videos that can be used to train AI. Here's a clip from the campaign.
18: Dear AI, this is me doing something that I love. I understand until now, NPCs in fashion were never part of your view. That's why I want to share this with you.
0: That's Zainab Al-Akabi, a content creator and advocate for people with disability, who also helps promote the company, Otterbock. I spoke to her from Dubai, and I began by asking her to tell me a little about her life.
18: So I've lost my leg since the age of 7 years old when I was back in Iraq, Baghdad. That's when I became an amputee above knee, and I lost my leg due to an explosion of a leftover bomb followed by a medical mistake. And that accident included my father as well. He's also an amputee, and my youngest sister.
0: Is it quite important to you that people like yourself who have a prosthetic limb, have lost a limb, are represented in visual images, in pictures, and in the media?
18: Yes, indeed. It's very important to have the right representation, especially nowadays. Like, we highly depend on technology, AI, and it's fully integrated in so many so many things related to our lives, we always use it. So representation definitely matters a lot.
0: Do you remember the first time you actually sort of saw somebody in the media with a disability like yours, what it's meant to you personally?
18: I was impressed, like general media, I would say the old medias and TV and so on. Of course, I was impressed because that's, I saw someone representing me, you know, in a beautiful way, a powerful way, very authentic, very true. And it just, I just felt so empowered when I saw someone publicly representing me.
0: It's important to people when they're growing up with this kind of disability to see those images.
18: Definitely, yes.
0: So the current generated AI images, what's the problem with those? What are your concerns about those?
18: I don't see proper representation at all. I definitely see that AI needs to learn more and be fueled with data properly to know how to create those images and interrupt them, like explain them. Mainly you would see someone with super, super duper power as of someone who's super futuristic. You would see the image and like, okay, is that really someone with a prosthesis? Or you don't see the right integration or understanding. So there's so much missing. I don't see AI is close to proper representation at all. We definitely have a good amount of work that needs to be done to improve representation through AI.
0: So why did you decide to take part in this library initiative?
18: Because I am one of the people that it's representing me, and I definitely doesn't accept that to be not properly represented. So if someone doesn't do the job, eventually, like, when is this going to be corrected? So for me, I need to have an input whenever it's possible to have a good representation and create a positive change, whether it's for the current generation or the next generation. It's very important.
0: What kind of images did you contribute to the library?
18: So there were different categories in the library, and I was happy to try to create input like with my own content when it comes to daily life, social inclusion, some athletic aspects. So a mixture of someone who's like having a good time with my friends, daily out traveling. So it's a mix of different categories of life.
0: Zainab Al-Akhaby there. Well, Martin Bohm is Chief Experience Officer and Executive Board Member at Ottobock. I began by asking him why they launched the campaign.
19: You can clearly see that at the moment, no, that AI that is shaping images across media, marketing, everyday life, they have a significant blind spot, yeah, especially when it comes to disability, but even more in, if you talk about our topics, particular limb loss. Yeah. Some, we also tried, I guess, 1.5 years ago, we put some prompts into the AI engine and asked for show me an amputee cooking or while doing sports. And some of the results, I can say, really distorted images. No? They're often shown as cyborgs or other strange visual constructs. So there actually the idea was born that we have to change something.
0: So how are you trying to change it?
19: No, it's like, it's easy. No? AI can only depict what it has learned to see. So we saw, oh, come on, this is not an aesthetic problem, this is a structural problem. So we have to feed the AI engines with images, no? From amputees and real life situations, or also from people that are wearing prosthetic devices, either it's a prosthetic leg or arm. Yeah, then we started to work on this idea. Yeah, and we found also a nice partnership together with Microsoft, because we also needed a partner who provide the platform. We invite the community of people, no, that having a prosthetic leg or prosthetic arm, and first of all, they decide what is good representation. So different images in different situation and different context. Then they also decide what kind of pictures to be uploaded. Yeah. And this is a core difference. It's not that we're taking the decision. It's the community themselves.
0: And that was Martin Bohm of Ottobock. Well, we've reached the end of this AI-focused edition of Tech Life. As ever, we'd love to hear from you about any of the issues we've discussed or any ideas you have for future programmes. techlife@bbc.co.uk is our email address. 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Today's Tech Life was produced by Tom Quinn and presented by me, Chris Vallance.

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1: The artist James Turrell is famous for his sky spaces, enclosed chambers with a hole cut to reveal the sky beyond, which he bathes in light that changes colour. 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
5: This is Andrew Peach with the headlines at 10 hours GMT. Fighting resumes between the US and Iran, with 20 members of an Iraqi militia reported killed. Rescuers look for survivors of the earthquake in Japan, which has killed at least 13 people.
6: It is a unique case with the shopping mall, because the collapse did not happen by the earthquake, but by the explosion.
5: A report from groups representing Jewish communities outside Israel says anti-Semitic incidents have more than doubled. Also in the newsroom, the latest on the wildfires in southwest France.
7: All around the stables, everything is burned. In fact, the horses are very clever because they decided to go where people had been evacuated, and it was a safe place.
5: The Hollywood star Jared Leto faces allegations of criminal sexual conduct by four women who were teenagers at the time of the alleged offences, and why there are more tigers in Nepal.
8: BBC News with Danielle Yawovietska. An Iran-aligned militia in Iraq says at least 20 of its members were killed in overnight strikes by the US and Saudi Arabia. The Popular Mobilization Forces, which is integrated into the Iraqi security forces, said 32 more people were injured in attacks on its bases. The strikes were part of a resurgence of fighting between Iran and the US. Yolande Nell reports.
9: Jordanian forces said they shot down five incoming Iranian missiles at dawn. Iran says it was targeting a US airbase. Separately, the US military says it launched joint air attacks with Saudi forces against Iran-aligned groups in Iraq. It accuses them of targeting US personnel and Saudi energy infrastructure on Tehran's orders. Iran's Revolutionary Guards are continuing to warn ships against passing through the Strait of Hormuz without Iranian authorization.
8: The European Commission has criticised FIFA's plans to sell stakes in its major football competitions, including the World Cup, to private investors. The EU's sports chief, Glenn McAuliffe, posted, "Hands off our game." He accused FIFA of the relentless and corrosive commercialisation of football. UEFA has already said FIFA has crossed the line. Our chief football news reporter, Simon Stone, says one of FIFA's proposed investors has links to the Trump administration.
10: FIFA, in their statement, say Thrive Eternal is expected to lead the proposed investor group for FFB, which is FIFA Forward Enterprise, which is the title that FIFA have come up with for this subsidiary body. Thrive is an American venture capital firm founded by Joshua Kushner, who is the brother of the United States President Donald Trump's son-in-law, Jared. And we saw the pictures of Infantino and Donald Trump at the World Cup, and clearly there's a positive relationship between the two men, and that is the reality of the situation.
8: China has accused the United States of trying to suppress Chinese companies by banning imports of foreign-made humanoid and quadruped robots. Washington says these carry unacceptable risks to America's national security. A spokesperson for the Chinese Foreign Ministry, Mao Ning, said Beijing would respond by ensuring Chinese firms were protected.
11: China has always firmly opposed the U.S. overstretching the concept of national security to suppress Chinese companies. Protectionism cannot enhance U.S. competitiveness. It will only harm the interests of American companies and consumers.
8: Russia's security service has charged Pavel Durov, founder of the popular Telegram messenger, with facilitating terrorist activities and issued an international warrant for his arrest. The Kremlin's been trying to restrict the use of Telegram in favour of its own Max messenger. BBC World News. President Zelensky says two more Russian oil refineries have been hit in early morning Ukrainian attacks. The Ryazan facility, southeast of Moscow, is one of Russia's biggest. The other refinery lies in the Ural city of Perm. It's part of Ukraine's campaign to inflict high economic costs on Russia. Here's Vitaly Shevchenko from BBC Monitoring.
12: These strikes are having a very obvious and visible impact on the daily life in Russia, where huge queues are forming with people trying and struggling to buy petrol and diesel for their cars, with plumes of smoke coming out of logistics centres. But it's not quite clear yet whether these strikes will have a crippling effect on Russia's ability to fight.
8: The number of those killed in a strong earthquake which shook southern Japan on Tuesday has been slowly rising as rescuers continue to search for the missing. 14 people have been confirmed dead across Kumamoto Prefecture. The authorities in Ghana are working to restore power after a major outage hit large parts of the country early on Wednesday. The outage has affected the capital, Accra, and much of the northern region, including the city of Kumasi. Ghana's power utility says a fault on the national power grid caused several power plants to shut down at once, disrupting transmission. An urgent investigation has been launched into the mysterious deaths of 15 elephants near the Amboseli National Park in southern Kenya. The Kenya Wildlife Service says 10 of the elephants showed signs of paralysis before they died. Officials say this is the first time in decades that elephant mortalities on this scale have been recorded in the region, which has seen a successful crackdown on poaching. BBC World News.
5: And this is Andrew Peach on the BBC World Service. Welcome to the newsroom. After 4 days of relative quiet in the Middle East, the US and Iran have been trading overnight strikes once more. Iran reignited the fighting by firing ballistic missiles towards a US base in Jordan and claims to have held up three oil tankers in the Strait of Hormuz. The US Military Central Command says it's successfully intercepted the barrage of missiles and has now, with the help of Saudi Arabia, been targeting an Iran-backed militia group in Iraq called the Popular Mobilization Forces, or PMF. The group says 20 of its members were killed by the US-Saudi strikes and says it's a dangerous escalation. Let's find out more about the PMF. Sally Nabil is BBC Arabic correspondent and with us live. Who are they, Sally?
13: They are a very influential umbrella group in Iraq. They include a number of Shia militias backed by Iran, and they have gained a rising influence in Iraq 10 years ago as they were part of the fight against the so-called Islamic State. And since then, their influence in the country have been growing, whether military influence or even economic influence. And since the beginning of the war in Iran, they have launched strikes against U.S. interests in the region quite frequently. And this is why other components of the Iraqi society are getting worried that their country is being dragged into a war they don't need. We have an initial reaction from the Iraqi influential Shia cleric Muqtada Sadr, who is not aligned with Iran. He reacted to those strikes saying that these militias are dragging Iraq into a war that is unnecessary, and he called upon the Iraqi government to practice law and order and restrain these militias.
5: This has obviously been going on for a while. Why are they targeting this group now, but have not done so before now?
13: Actually, that's a big question which we can't answer. We have no clear-cut answer for that. But the strikes and counter-strikes has been going on and off. But the involvement of Saudi Arabia, I think, has to do with it, because the Saudis said that these Iran-backed militias have targeted their oil facilities in the east of the country, and that is a huge blow to their main industry, which is oil production. And they have also targeted U.S. interests and U.S. military bases in Jordan. So the fact that they started posing imminent threat to U.S. interests in the region and also to U.S. Gulf allies, I think this plays plays a role in the fact that they got targeted now.
5: And even winding right back to the start of this conflict, people talked about, you know, the danger of it spiralling into a much wider Middle East situation. Presumably there's more risk of that now.
13: Absolutely, because we have more key players now involved in this conflict, which seems to be getting out of hand. It's not just the Iran-backed militias in Iraq, for example. You have also the Iran-backed Houthi militias in Yemen who are threatening to block navigation in the Red Sea. And that has been the alternative route a country like Saudi Arabia, for example, is using to export its oil after the Strait of Hormuz has been effectively closed by Iran since the beginning of the war back in February. So you have Yemen, you have Iraq, you have the Gulf monarchies who are aligned with the U.S. and get frequently targeted by Iran. So we have multiple fronts now, and we don't know yet where things are heading.
5: Sally, thank you very much indeed. Interesting briefing. Sally Nabil from BBC Arabic with us live. Now, more than a dozen people have died in the powerful earthquake that struck the Japanese island of Kyushu yesterday. Many people are still missing or waiting to be rescued. There are fears that some are still trapped in the debris of a shopping mall that collapsed after the earthquake. Tomohiko Taniguchi was an advisor to the Prime Minister Shinzo Abe from 2014 to 2020.
6: It seems to me that it is a unique, isolated case with the shopping mall, because the collapse did not happen immediately by the earthquake, but by the explosion, the gas explosion that happened in the building.
5: I asked our correspondent in the region, Jake Kwan, for more about
14: there
5: the rescue.
14: There are many still... There are many still missing inside the shopping center, but we are still looking at the same death toll and the recovery number. Earlier, we were told that 8 people were found inside. 3 of them, unfortunately, has been declared dead. But the authorities are still carrying on with the rescue operation. This is the shopping center in the town of Kashima, just south of the Kumamoto city, where the second floor had collapsed, as you just heard, after an explosion. But what we're hearing from the shopping mall's operator, Eon, they said that they are still trying to contact some of their staff members who have stayed behind after evacuating most of the shoppers. And they said that some of them, about 4 of them, they still cannot account for. So the search is continuing, but what's happening further to the south, we have some new lines now. In the town of Yasushiro, a paper factory's chimney fell earlier that had trapped the workers beneath. And what we're hearing from the public broadcaster NHK now is that they have confirmed 5 people dead over there, but the rescue workers are still looking for 4 missing workers there.
5: Tell me a bit about the rescue effort, because obviously we're still in the relatively early stages of this, so there is the possibility of people being found alive. What's happening to try and see whether that's the case?
14: The rescue effort is continuing, and Prime Minister Sanae Takaichi has mobilized 3,600 members of the Self-Defense Force. These are the troops to help with the rescue effort as well. And we've been seeing a lot of images of the fire department going into these buildings, trying to clear the debris and find these people. But, you know, we're hearing concerns from the authorities saying that, you know, it is really hot over there right now. It's 35 degrees Celsius, and it's very humid. This is Japanese summer. And they have been warning that the work is, you know, slowing down because of this weather condition. And they have been warning that, you know, now the rescue workers themselves are at danger of suffering heat strokes.
5: Jake Kwan in Japan. Russia's Federal Security Service has charged the Telegram founder, Pavel Durov, with facilitating terrorist activities and issued an international warrant for his arrest. The encrypted messaging app he launched in 2013 is used by more than 1 billion people around the world. Our Russia editor, Steve Rosenberg, is with me. Tell us a bit more about what he's charged with, Steve.
15: Well, I've got the two-page FSB statement in front of me, and in it, Russia's domestic security service announces that Pavel Durov, who, keep in mind, doesn't live in Russia, has been charged with facilitating terrorist activities. So the FSB claims that the messenger app that he created had failed to remove various Telegram channels and chats and bots allegedly used by the Ukrainian secret services, in the words of the FSB, to prepare and coordinate acts of sabotage and terror and mass killings inside Russia, so says the FSB. One of the accusations in this statement is that a Telegram-based dating service called Davinchik was used by Ukraine, and that Ukrainian intelligence operatives posed as young women to contact and recruit Russian men and manipulate them into carrying out attacks and sabotage.
4: Where is Pavel Durov? Do we know?
15: Not in Russia. He moved to Dubai a few years back. And I think today's charges will not have come as a surprise to him, because I remember back in February, he responded to reports of a criminal case already in February, a criminal case against him, and he accused the Russian authorities of fabricating new pretexts to restrict Russians' access to Telegram. And certainly the Telegram app has come under sustained pressure, particularly this year. The Russian authorities have restricted access to the app. It's hugely popular in Russia as a messaging app, as a source of news. Tens of millions of Russians use it. But I think part of a wider crackdown on internet freedoms, the authorities have restricted access to it. So I think today's news doesn't come as a surprise.
4: And what are Telegram saying?
15: Well, I haven't seen a statement responding to what's happened, but as I say, it does fit into a wider picture of a crackdown on non-governmental sources of information. There is a suspicion here that the authorities, the Russian authorities, would like Russians to move away from global messaging apps like Telegram to the state-sponsored Russian app, Max.
4: Steve, thank you very much for that. That's Steve Rosenberg, our Russia editor, with us from Moscow. It's Andrew Peach in London. You're listening to the BBC World Service. The Hollywood star and musician Jared Leto is facing allegations of criminal sexual conduct by four women who were teenagers at the time of the alleged offences. The actor, who won an Oscar in 2014 for Dallas Buyers Club, made his name with films like Requiem for a Dream and Suicide Squad. His band 30 Seconds to Mars is planning a big tour starting in the spring. The women who've been speaking to BBC News say they encountered the 54-year-old between 2002 and 2014. This report from Nomia Iqbal contains details of alleged sexual offences that you might find upsetting.
16: His band was having a concert. I was with another girl, and we were backstage. I was 17. He had sent an acquaintance of his, and he told me, Jared's seen you, and he was interested in getting your number.
17: This is Clara, not her real name. She says she started texting Jared Leto in the mid-2000s when he was twice her age.
16: Very handsome, great features, professional.
18: And the Oscar goes to Jared Leto.
17: The Oscar-winning actor, known for his roles in Dallas Buyers Club, The Suicide Squad, and more recently in Tron: Ares, is facing serious sexual misconduct allegations in a new BBC documentary. We've spoken to 10 women, several of whom met Leto as teenagers through his band 30 Seconds to Mars.
16: So sometime after that concert,
17: Clara was invited to an exclusive hotel in West Hollywood by Leto and brought along a friend.
16: He kind of waved us over. We sat down, my friend and I, just having some general banter about things. We had kind of drifted into the realm to talking about the age of consent. I had mentioned to him that my dad was in law enforcement, that I knew with certainty that here in California, the age of consent is 18. He just kind of shrugged it off like it wasn't a huge concern for him.
17: She says Leto then invited the girls to his house.
16: He suggested to my friend, you can wait in the computer room while her and I hang out.
17: Clara says they went on to have sex. Her age at the time means this would be classed as statutory rape in California, where the age of consent is 18.
19: That's what I like about high school girls. I keep getting older, they just stay the same age.
17: It's not the first time Leto has faced allegations of sexual impropriety against teenagers. An investigation by US publication Airmail last year was met with a flat denial from the actor. And despite this and years of rumours, they have not held back his Hollywood career. But these new allegations could prove harder to ignore. Clara is one of four women accusing Jared Leto of criminal sexual misconduct from when they were teenagers. The other women's allegations include one of grooming and another of threatening sexual assault.
20: Oh my gosh. You guys remember pictures?
17: A fourth woman, who we're calling Isabel, told us how at 17, Leto visited the shop she was working at and asked her to meet him at his motel room after work so they could hang out.
20: I didn't think much of it. I just was like, oh, he's still getting ready and we're going to meet up there and then we're going to go out afterwards. Sorry, this is where it gets hard.
17: Instead, she says she was asked inside where he sexually assaulted her.
20: You know, I'm in my 40s now. I don't think I ever, till recently, blamed him. I always blamed me.
17: Despite repeated attempts to contact Jared Leto, he has not responded to the allegations put to him by the BBC. He's due to return to stage next year for a high-profile tour with his band, placing him back in the spotlight.
5: Namia Iqbal reporting. In the early hours of this morning, officials in the Gironde, west of the French city of Bordeaux, announced that fires that have been sweeping through the region had been stabilised. Local people have been up all night putting some of the smaller blazes out themselves. Chantal Issandou is from an equestrian centre which was forced to set around 100 horses free as the flames moved towards it.
21: When we left, we said bye-bye to the stables. Really. Sorry, but finally, only one part of the stables was damaged. But it's a miracle. You have to understand, it's a real miracle. All around the stables, everything is burnt. In fact, the horses are very clever because they decided to go where people had been evacuated and it was a safe place.
5: But it is another day of high temperatures in southwest France, as our correspondent James Waterhouse has been telling me.
22: The soil is powder-like, and above it are endless pine needles and thick, dry wood bark. And it's this surface which has caused the fires to spread at the rate they have. And you can see smoke sort of blowing through the thick woodland in front of me as emergency vehicles and volunteers with tanks of water speed up and down. Yesterday we saw 17 reported flare-ups where the fire reignited, and today is seen as significant by officials. The temperatures are going to go up to around 40 degrees Celsius, and you really detect the urgency here of them wanting to contain the fires that are expected to take months to be fully extinguished.
5: Right, so they can't put them out at this point, but they are saying right now they're under control. The worry is that can change in a heartbeat, especially with rising temperatures.
22: And it's not just the temperatures, it's the wind as well. You know, on this Atlantic coast, at the moment, eastward winds are expected this afternoon, which would blow the fires once more back towards Bordeaux, where we've seen people having to wear masks because of the smoke being blown into the city. It's not thought the fires could progress that far because of the vegetation or the surroundings that it would encounter. But these are incredibly nervy times. You've got a local economy that is being severely hampered by this disruption. You've of course got the wine industry. The vineyards aren't yet thought to have been affected, but you've got, you know, almost 250,000 people who've been forced to evacuate, and a proportion of those people will have suffered severe damage to their properties. And when you speak to the exhausted volunteers, they're covered in soot, they're working tirelessly to try and control these flames. They know that this is a fight for the long term.
5: So there's definitely some spirit to try and fight for the livelihoods that people there know. Just give me a sense of what else people have been saying to you.
22: Well, there is some simmering bit of frustration. People feel that the fire service has been underfunded. Emmanuel Macron, the president, has said, you know, rescue teams will get the resources they need to fight this fight. The beeping you can hear is four more water tankers being reversed back. It's a pretty much a constant sight. But, you know, in this part of France, there were major fires in 2022. And there is a sentiment that that's been forgotten by officials. Why, they say, were there not more effective defences built sooner? Why was the fire allowed to spread at the rate it was for a week now?
5: James Waterhouse near Bordeaux. Violent anti-Semitic incidents in the seven countries with the biggest Jewish communities outside Israel have more than doubled since 2022, according to a group of organisations representing Jewish diaspora communities, calling itself the J7 Large Communities Task Force Against Anti-Semitism. Here's Judith Moritz.
1: The group was ironically formed and met in Australia for the first time just a week before that attack on Bondi Beach that we'll all remember. It was formed out of a point of crisis by these seven countries in which 90% or more than 90% of the entire Jewish diaspora, so people who live outside of Israel, are concentrated in these seven countries: Argentina, Australia, Canada, France, Germany, the UK and the US. What they consist of essentially are Jewish organisations from those seven countries who are monitoring the numbers of anti-Semitic incidents on their territories. And their shared data then gives you the ability to make comparisons between the countries and also to get under the skin of what's happening, to look at attitudes, at how governments are dealing with it in each place and the differences between them. The report finds that overall 2025 was the deadliest year for anti-Semitic attacks worldwide. That attack at Bondi, just mentioned, also, of course, the one that we remember at Heaton Park Synagogue in Manchester, amongst others in America. But in the UK, looking at the figures, Britain was one of only three countries where reported anti-Semitic incidents increased in 2025, alongside Argentina and Germany, and by the highest proportion, by more

0: WKAR Radio Reading Service is intended for the use of persons who are blind, visually impaired, or may not be able to hold a book or newspaper. By continuing to listen, you verify that you qualify within one of these categories. 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
1: That also reflects that the habitat, the forests are protected, and it has got enough prey, which means like a deer or buffaloes or wild buffaloes, numbers are increasing. And that means the whole ecosystem is protected. And that's why the increase in numbers being celebrated by conservationists. And how did they do it? That is the main question, because Nepal has become a success story in tiger conservation. And first and foremost, they protected the habitat. They didn't allow people to encroach the forest areas. Two very robust anti-poaching measures. You know, I was in Nepal with one of the Nepal army teams going into the forest, how they do this patrolling, and also effective prey management to make sure that there are enough animals for tigers to eat and survive. And that's why this is regarded as a success story, doubling the numbers in the last 10 years.
2: So they've been working pretty hard on this in Nepal. If we look beyond Nepal, what's the story about tiger numbers elsewhere?
1: Well, once upon a time, maybe 100 years ago, there were 100,000 tigers roaming around the forests in South Asia because of hunting, especially during the colonial period, and also deforestation brought the numbers to almost to extinction about 30, 40 years ago. Now, there are about 5,700 tigers globally, most of them in India. For example, India has also recorded impressive tiger number growth, but it is also creating issues for countries like Nepal, the increasing numbers. On the one hand, you have the conservation success story. On the other hand, it is also bringing people into conflict, what they call as increasing human-animal conflict in many areas.
2: So, in other words, if there are more tigers, there are more likely to be incidents, sometimes nasty incidents involving tigers and people.
1: For example, in Nepal alone in the last 7 years, more than 60 people were killed by tigers. I interviewed some of the family members a couple of years ago when doing this story. Because when the numbers are increasing, the tigers are also territorial. They don't allow the competitors to stay in the area. So they move out, or they nudge them out, or you know, force them out. So the other tigers come into some of the border areas where they find the easy prey like cattle, or they come into human beings who take the cattle into the forest areas foraging or collecting leaves. And that is why this is also a concern about the increasing human-animal conflict. And while the tiger numbers are celebrated, people are also voicing concern.
2: And that was our Global Affairs reporter and Barrison Ethirajan with me. And that's it from me, Andrew Peach, and the team here in the BBC Newsroom in London.
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0: This is the BBC World Service, and coming up after the news, the global story. In an exclusive BBC investigation, four women have accused Hollywood actor and 30 Seconds to Mars frontman Jared Leto of criminal sexual conduct. The women all say they were teenagers when they met him. He denies the allegations. Today, we tell their stories. Join me, Tristan Redman, in 2 minutes.
1: BBC News with Lisa Costello. A pro-Iranian militia in Iraq says at least 20 of its members were killed in US-Saudi airstrikes in a further escalation of the Middle East conflict. The PMA is integrated into the Iraqi armed forces. The attacks came after Iran said it had targeted a US airbase and command center in Jordan. The European Commission has criticised FIFA's plans to sell stakes in its major football competitions, including the World Cup, to private investors.

0: The EU's sports chief condemned what he called relentless and corrosive commercialisation. European football's governing body, UEFA, will hold an emergency meeting later this week. China has accused the US of protectionism and trying to suppress Chinese companies by banning imports of humanoid and quadruped robots. Washington says these carry unacceptable risks to America's national security. Russia has issued an international arrest warrant for the founder of the encrypted messaging app Telegram. Pavel Durov is accused of failing to remove material used by the Ukrainian security services and by extremist organizations. Ukraine says it's hit two more Russian oil refineries in early morning attacks. They include the Ryazan facility southeast of Moscow, which is one of Russia's biggest. 14 people have been confirmed dead in southern Japan after Tuesday's earthquake. Search and rescue efforts are focused on the rubble of a paper factory and shopping mall. Firefighters in southern France are still working around the clock to contain wildfires in the Gironde region while bracing for another day of challenging weather. Soaring temperatures and dry winds are forecast. The authorities in Ghana are working to restore electricity after a major outage hit large parts of the country. The blackout has affected the capital, Accra, and much of the northern region. BBC News.
1: Before we go any further, this episode contains details of alleged sexual offences and misconduct. In an exclusive BBC investigation, the Oscar-winning actor and musician Jared Leto has been accused of criminal sexual conduct.
2: Very quickly, it turns into this whole like sexual thing on the phone, saying all these like things that you shouldn't say to a child.
3: I texted my then best friend, and she was saying he was threatening sexual assault.
4: I knew with certainty that here in California, the age of consent is 18.
5: And he knew at that point that you were 17?
4: Oh yes, he did know.
1: Leto is known for starring in Hollywood blockbusters like Fight Club, Dallas Buyers Club, and Suicide Squad, as well as fronting the American rock band 30 Seconds to Mars.
6: Before we start, just for fun, it's a tradition of ours. For the last song, we invite a few people up on stage. So my last question for you, does anybody want to come on stage with 30 Seconds to Mars?
1: The BBC has spoken to four women who accused Leto of criminal behavior, including sexual assault, grooming, and statutory rape. They say they were teenagers when the alleged offenses took place. Today, we tell three of the women's stories. From the BBC, I'm Tristan Redman in Paris. And today on The Global Story, the allegations against Jared Leto. Alice McShane is a documentary director with a background in investigative journalism.
7: In recent years, I've made films that look into allegations of sexual misconduct or predatory behaviour, often involving high-profile people.
1: Alice directed the documentary Into Russell Brand that's led to a criminal investigation in the UK. But it was just over a year ago when her team first started working on their latest exposé.
7: Well, in April last year, we noticed a post going up on Instagram, and it was written by a woman called Ali Teals, and she is based in LA. She's a DJ, and she'd shared on her Instagram story a Facebook status that she'd written back in 2012, and the status read, "You're not really in LA until Jared Leto tries to force himself on you backstage." After she posted that, she started getting a lot of responses. Women started messaging her privately and saying that they'd had similar experiences with him. Ali reposted about 40 private messages containing allegations against Jared Leto. So this was quite a significant moment. And, you know, we thought we should really start looking into the story.
1: Well, we're going to come to the women's allegations in some depth with you today, Alice. But before we do that, for our listeners who aren't familiar with Jared Leto, who is he exactly?
7: Well, he is a big player in Hollywood. He's an actor. He's in his mid-50s now, and he's been around for a long time. I remember him from My So-Called Life, which was a TV drama based in the US. It was set in a high school and he played the kind of dreamy heartthrob. But sort of since then, he's been in a lot of big movies, Fight Club. Panic Room, Requiem for a Dream in the early 2000s was a big one for him.
8: I know I can't change anything that's happened, but I want you to know that I love you and that I'm sorry.
7: That really kind of put him on the map, I'd say.
9: I want you to whip up so much noise right now for this band. This is going to be such a special moment, live on the Future Sound.
7: But also, he has a really successful band.
9: Right now, people, it is so good to welcome to the stage 30 Seconds to Mars!
7: Called 30 Seconds to Mars, and yeah, he's quite unique in that way, that he has this kind of dual career as a musician and an actor. I think, you know, it's actually quite rare for somebody to be able to do that and do that successfully.
10: Okay, so you first came across these stories and allegations about Jared Leto with that post by Ali Teals. Was that the first time that these allegations had emerged publicly?
7: Actually, no. You know, allegations against Jared Leto have been circulating for many years. The first time anything was published in the sort of more in the mainstream press was 2005. There was an article in the New York Post which alleged that he was approaching teenage models at a hotel in New York and getting their numbers and then texting them. But actually, there's a huge amount of allegations that exist online on forums like Reddit and other social media platforms. And, you know, these date right back to the early 2000s, actually. I think we counted 120 allegations.
10: At that stage, he's already an established actor, but that's already also around the time when his band 30 Seconds to Mars, as you mentioned, really takes off. How much did his moving from acting into music kind of change the way that he was seen by fans around the world and the way he interacted with them?
7: I think he's always had quite a solid female fan base. But I think what we noticed, his band, they formed in 98. His band is made up of just him and his brother. Their debut album was 2002. But when they really kind of hit the mainstream was in 2005 with this album, A Beautiful Lie. And I think it was at this point that their fan base really exploded. And a lot of the fans at that point were sort of young teenage girls.
8: How old are you? You. 70, come here. Come here. Give me a hug, first of all.
7: And he's always had a very close relationship with the fans. They actually refer to themselves as the Echelon.
8: That's what I like about high school girls. I keep getting older, they just stay the same age.
7: He sort of embraces cult-like imagery around his band and his fan base. And, you know, he really cultivates that connection.
10: Okay, well, as we've discussed, there have been a lot of online allegations, but the work you have done has brought to light some allegations of people that you have spoken with. Around this time, in 2006, Jared Leto met a woman at a gig. She's called Clara. Can you tell us about her?
7: Clara is not her real name, and she is anonymized in the film. She was backstage at one of his concerts in 2006. She was actually working there on the merch stand, and she told us that not Jared Leto himself, but an associate of his approached her. And she said this man was in his 40s. And this man told her that Jared was interested in getting her number. He'd seen her from across the room. And obviously, she was very flattered by that.
4: You know, most young girls saw him very much as a heartthrob, you know, very handsome, great features, professionally very good at what he did as an actor, as a singer. He was a very magnetic person.
7: She was 17 and exchanged numbers, and then they began a sort of texting relationship.
4: At that age, I had just been coming out of a really awkward time in adolescence. I had always been very, very shy, painfully shy. I'd blush a lot. I'd trip over my words. It was very validating that someone like him would be interested in me at all.
7: And the first time she met him face to face was when he invited her to Chateau Marmont, which is a sort of exclusive hotel restaurant in Hollywood. And she went and met him there, and he was there sitting at a table with friends.
4: It's a very kind of secluded upscale place where they cater to a lot of A-list celebrities. So it was intimidating at first going in there.
7: She says that somehow they started talking about the age of consent in that room.
4: I had mentioned to him that my dad was in law enforcement, that I knew with certainty that here in California, the age of consent is 18. He just kind of shrugged it off like it wasn't a huge concern for him.
7: Clara says later they did actually go on to have sex that same day. So this is quite a significant allegation because the age of consent is 18 in California. Hmm. And the offense is known as statutory rape if a person over the age of 18 has sex with somebody under that age.
10: How old was Jared Leto at that time?
7: He was 34 in 2006, so quite a significant age gap.
4: As time went on, I realized more and more how scary that really was, being that age and being so naive and vulnerable. There is no well-adjusted man in his 30s who's going to look at a teenager and think, you know, wow, she would be a great partner. The only reason to approach somebody like that is because of how easily manipulated they are.
10: Leto appears, therefore, to have known that Clara was under the age of consent when he begins that relationship with her. But what really struck me as well about Clara's story was that, according to your investigation, Leto had someone come out and get Clara's number. She met him with other friends. It strikes me as unusual that nobody seems to have said anything about what appeared to be happening in front of them. What do you make of that?
7: That's actually a theme that's really at the heart of this. It's about the sort of complicity of Hollywood more broadly, but, you know, the people around an individual like Jared Leto, a sort of wealthy, powerful man. There are, you know, layers and layers of people around somebody like that.
4: Not a single person spoke up. There were not only just men of his age, but also women. These dozens of people who were traveling with him, touring with him.
7: She remembers, you know, people that were traveling with him, touring with him, friends around the table.
4: Not a single one said anything to myself about looking out for him or being concerned about how young I looked hanging around him. Nobody said anything.
7: I think it's a really, really important point to highlight that, you know, the behavior of somebody like Jared is completely enabled by the people around him not speaking up.
10: So in the 2000s, he sets up this band, which gains more and more success, and he takes a break from acting to really focus on that.
11: Let's talk about the lyrics. You can probably guess which lyrics I'm going to pick out of Up in the Air.
8: I don't know. Surprise me.
11: I'll wrap my hands around your neck so tight with love, love, love.
10: He becomes better known around the world.
11: Quite erotic.
8: Is it?
11: Tell us a little bit
8: it's
11: more.
8: It's funny that you would take it that way.
11: Tell us what the song's about if that's not what it is.
8: Well, I think everything is about sex, except for sex. Sex is about power.
10: Do the allegations continue after this, Alice?
7: In the late 2000s and the early 2010s, his band was touring a lot and they were playing massive venues across Europe. And one of the stories that we have, the woman's name is Alex. She was actually invited via her modeling agency to a gig in London in 2013. And this is something that we hear from an insider, is that Jared would ask crew members to call up the local modeling agencies in the big cities that they went to in Europe and invite models down to the show, only the female models, not the male models. So Alex went to this concert. She went alone. And she says that after the concert, she was approached by Jared's assistant and invited to an after party. She says she was one of 8 women and Jared there. So it was quite a small select group.
3: I remember going to the bathroom. And when I came out, he was standing like in the corridor.
7: She said they started having a conversation.
3: He says something and it gets me to say, do you know how old I am? And then he says no, and then I lie and I say I'm 17. At the time, I'm 19.
7: She said she can't really remember why, but she thinks to sort of protect herself in some way, because she said he'd been behaving quite strangely in the evening up to that point.
3: I just remember that I felt the need to say that I'm younger than I am. He said, age is just a number. And anyway, we're in Europe.
7: Which I think is quite indicative of how conscious he was of the ages of consent in the different countries. And as the evening went on, she was having a conversation with the assistant who told her about this other party that was happening after Alex was quite reticent to go. She said her phone was dying and she was feeling a bit drunk. But she said she really felt like she was being nudged to go further and further by this assistant and was told that the party was in a hotel. So she made her way reluctantly to the hotel thinking, oh, well, you know, there'll be other people there. It will be a party. I'll see if it's fun. And if it's not, then I can try and make my way home.
3: I get into the hotel room. It's really dark. And then I see that it's just him. Weren't there supposed to be other people? And I think he just says, no, it's just you and I.
7: And she, you know, immediately felt a bit uncomfortable and wanted to leave, but she didn't have any phone battery and she didn't have any cash. And she was asking him, can I get a phone charger? He said, no. Can I get some cash to get a cab home? And he said, no. And then she said to him, can I just sleep here then? And then she said that he quite shockingly threatened her with sexual assault if she was going to sleep there, which he repeated to her several times. And, you know, she was very shocked and in disbelief and started planning her escape and managed to run out of the room.
3: I texted my then best friend and she was saying he was threatening sexual assault. You should report him. And in my head, I was like, nah. I put myself in that situation. He didn't touch me. It was probably a misunderstanding. I was probably the only one. But I'm probably not the only one. And it's probably been a lot worse.
7: But what she's really left with, and what's very important about this story, is just what a significant role the assistant played, I think, in getting her into that room.
3: Every time that I had an excuse for not going, I was getting nudged to go further. The assistant knew what to say to lure me into his hotel room. It seemed that it was planned out.
7: And I think it just goes to show, again, the sort of complicity of the people around him.

0: Today, we're talking about allegations of criminal sexual conduct by the American actor and musician Jared Leto. For anyone just tuning in, this episode contains details of alleged sexual offenses and misconduct. So we just want to warn you that this conversation might not be suitable for all listeners. Okay, so at this point in our story, in 2013, Jared Leto has taken a break from acting. His band has become a big deal internationally. He's a big deal in Hollywood, but things get even bigger for him when he stars in the film Dallas Buyers Club.
1: Does anybody want to try it out for size? Oh, you can if anybody wants to fondle. Yeah, here.
0: He wins an Oscar for that performance in 2014.
1: I bet this is the first person to ever give their Oscar away for an orgy in the press room.
0: What happens next, Alice?
2: Well, yes, I think this was really the peak of his acting career. I think winning an Oscar is the apex for any actor. So he was, you know, he was absolutely a household name at this point. We speak to a woman called Etta. Etta is not her real name. And she was in LA because she was going to an open call at a modeling agency, Ford Modeling Agency. She was 16 at the time. And she'd gone to this open call with her mum, and they were outside Ford Modeling Agency when her mum noticed that Jared Leto was standing to the left of the doors, and he was on his phone. And Etta recalls that he saw them, hung up his phone, and then followed them into the reception area and said that he was talking to them, being sort of friendly and flirty. And it was at that point that he told them that he'd just won an Oscar. And he asked for Etta's email address because he said he was going to send an invite to the party and that she and her mum could both come.
3: I didn't even consider how weird it was to be invited by a 42-year-old man at 16 to a party.
4: Did he know you were 16?
3: I know for sure, if not then, I did tell him a couple of days later when we were texting.
2: And then after that, she said that to start with, he was just sort of friendly and seemed interested in how she was getting on with her modeling career. You know, who did you sign with and how did it go?
3: He never would call me without making it a private number. I think he did his best to make sure there was no proof.
2: But then quite quickly, the questions turned very sexual. He'd ask her things like, are you a virgin? Do you have any kinks?
3: He did at least once mention him and I having sex at some point.
4: How did it make you feel, him asking you questions like that?
3: I remember feeling like nervous, a little like anxious, a little uncomfortable, but like at the time, I remember I had a really hard time like saying like no to things or like putting boundaries up.
2: And then bizarrely, Jared said to Etta, I have a friend and I'd like to give him your number, and said it was something to do with a business venture and you know, it might help your career in modeling. So, you know, Etta was open to that. And then a man started calling her who said his name was Christian. And similarly, Christian would ask her very explicit questions. And he said that he was a porn producer and wanted to shoot porn with her, and told her that it didn't matter that she was underage. And we spoke to other women throughout the course of our research that had quite similar experiences to Etta, these strange phone calls and receiving calls from other men at around the same time. And many of them also believed those men that they were receiving calls from could have been Leto playing other characters. And the last bit of contact that Etta had with Jared was in 2016 when he phoned her up and he said that his lawyer was worried about his relationships with women and that she would like all the women in his life to sign NDAs. And Etta said he was kind of chuckling about that.
0: A non-disclosure agreement.
2: That's right. Etta said she was willing to have a look at it. So it was sent to her via email. She read it quite closely and there was a line in there that worried her a bit. It said that it wouldn't just cover anything that was said from that point onwards. It would also cover anything that was ever said in the past. So from the date their relationship commenced. So Etta thought that was quite unusual, that anything she'd ever said up to that point, she could be held liable for and potentially sued. So she never signed it.
0: Okay. So, and is that the point at which she stopped having contact with Jared Leto?
2: That's the last time they ever spoke, yeah.
0: Okay. Well, you've heard these stories from Clara, from Etta, from Alex. If you zoom out from those testimonies that they've shared with you, what kind of picture do you get of Jared Leto at this point?
2: I mean, the pattern of behavior is quite stark with him. You know, what we've been told is he approaches sort of young and underage girls and, you know, engages in grooming behavior. I think in a lot of circumstances, we've noticed that he is quite conscious of ages of consent in terms of actual physical contact. However, you know, that was not the case with Clara. Clara, back in 2006, she was underage and he appeared to not be too worried about that. But yeah, I think what is most stark is using his fame and his access to young women to really exploit that access. And there's just a huge power imbalance.
0: You took these allegations to Jared Leto. Did he respond to you?
2: As of today, he hasn't responded to our allegations. We gave 2 weeks to respond and we're actually way past that now.
0: We've heard historic allegations like this before in the entertainment industry. And when women come forward with these kinds of accusations, there are inevitably people who question why the women didn't say anything before at the time of the alleged assaults. Why have they decided to come forward now?
2: I think for a lot of these women, they are incredibly frustrated at the lack of accountability. Jared's career has continued to thrive over the years, you know, despite the allegations that have been swirling around him. But, you know, I think that at the time, these girls were young. They were pretty powerless. This was a very powerful, wealthy, famous man. And, you know, I think that they felt that if they were to speak out, they wouldn't be believed, they wouldn't be listened to. And, you know, there's so many feelings of sort of shame and embarrassment and self-blame when things like this happen to you, especially when you're young. So I'm not surprised at all that it's taken this long for these allegations to come out.
0: What are the potential legal ramifications of all of this for Jared Leto, Alice?
2: That depends entirely on whether women want to bring a claim against him and also when the offence took place and what it was. But my experience of working on stories like this is that they often bring other women out of the woodwork and other women feel empowered or compelled to come forward. So who knows? Who knows what might happen? There may be other women that have allegations, you know, potentially more contemporary allegations than we have in the film.
0: Yes. Okay. At this point, Alice, we're about 10 years after the beginning of the Me Too movement, which began in the entertainment industry. And you've asked questions in your reporting about whether women who come forward with these kinds of allegations will be listened to or not 10 years after Me Too began. Where have you landed on that?
2: Yeah, I think this is a really interesting point. And I think one of the reasons I really wanted to do this story, there's something about our culture at the moment, I think, where the kind of sort of attitudes towards these stories have cooled slightly, or the sort of the outrage has anyway. And, you know, I've sort of wanted to explore why that was. There was an article that was published, you know, last year, which contained 9 women's stories about Jared Leto, 9 women's allegations about sexual misconduct by him. And that went live shortly after Ali Teals's post. And that, you'd think, was a big kind of watershed moment for Jared and his career. But actually, he was on the red carpet, you know, not long after promoting his upcoming movie, Tron: Ares. And, you know, he seemed to be completely unaffected by those allegations. So yeah, 10 years on after Me Too, I feel like in a way, it's almost as if we've regressed. It's quite difficult, more than it was 10 years ago, to really get people to sit up and take notice when allegations like this are leveled at somebody like Jared Leto.
0: Alice, thank you so much for sharing with us all the work you've been doing on this story. It's been really hard to hear the stories, but really important that you share them with us. Thank you so much.
2: Thank you. Thank you.
0: That was Alice McShane, director of the BBC documentary Jared Leto, Hollywood's Dark Secret. You can find the full investigation on bbc.com. Despite repeated attempts to contact Jared Leto, he hasn't responded to the allegations put to him by the BBC. And that's it from us for today. We're also a podcast. Search for The Global Story wherever you listen. Thanks so much for tuning in. We'll be back again tomorrow. Cheerio.

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5: Coming up is Outlook with me, Tommy Dixon. Carlos Barragan thinks his mum is being scammed.
6: My brother told me, Carlos, we have to do something. This guy said he's sending gold bars to our apartment in Madrid. It's clearly a scam.
5: Wow.
6: Brian said that the gold bars had been found in a terrorist stash in Syria.
5: Carlos persuades his mum to have nothing more to do with Brian, but he's intrigued about the scammer and sets out to find him. But what he discovers doesn't meet his expectations.
6: I was, not gonna lie, a bit disappointed. I didn't find them that sophisticated. I didn't find them that smart. They didn't have insights into our psyche that blew my mind. Of course, my initial goal was to find Brian, but at the same time was to understand what these people understood about us, mm-hmm. or about people like my mom, that I couldn't see.
5: That's on the BBC World Service after the news.
7: BBC News with Danielle Yawovetska. An Iran-aligned militia in Iraq says at least 20 of its members were killed in overnight strikes by the US and Saudi Arabia. The Popular Mobilization Forces, which is integrated into the Iraqi security forces, said 32 more people were injured in attacks on its bases. The strikes were part of a resurgence of fighting between Iran and the US. Sally Nabil has more on the Popular Mobilization Forces.
8: They are a very influential umbrella group in Iraq. They include a number of Shia militias backed by Iran, and they have gained a rising influence in Iraq 10 years ago as they were part of the fight against the so-called Islamic State. And since the beginning of the war in Iran, they have launched strikes against U.S. interests in the region quite frequently, and this is why other components of the Iraqi society are getting worried that their country is being dragged into a war they don't need.
7: The European Commission has criticised FIFA's plans to sell stakes in its major football competitions, including the World Cup, to private investors. The EU's sports chief, Glenn McAuliffe, tweeted, "Hands off our game." He accused FIFA of the relentless and corrosive commercialisation of football. Here's our sports reporter, Hugh Ferris.
9: This goes to the very heart of whether FIFA run football. FIFA has already got its own idea that a venture capital firm called Thrive Eternal would lead a potential group of investors. It is owned by Joshua Kushner, the brother of President Trump's son-in-law, Jared. It will prompt questions about Infantino's close relationship to Trump, seen in the lead-up to the World Cup.
7: China has accused the United States of trying to suppress Chinese companies by banning imports of foreign-made humanoid and quadruped robots. Stephen McDonnell is in Beijing.
10: China's foreign ministry spokesperson has accused the United States of overstretching the concept of national security to suppress Chinese companies. Mao Ning's comments at a regular press briefing here in Beijing follow an announcement that the U.S. Federal Communications Commission was to add advanced robotic devices to a list of items to be blocked from import into America on national security grounds. The ban will only apply to future models and not existing robot import types. In response, the Chinese government said it would take unspecified necessary measures to safeguard the interests of the country's companies.
7: The number of those killed in a strong earthquake which shook southern Japan on Tuesday has been slowly rising as rescuers continue to search for the missing. 14 people have been confirmed dead across Kumamoto Prefecture. Several others have no signs of life. 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
2: France and Spain are again bracing for temperatures above 40 degrees in a fourth heat wave that could foster more wildfires. In France, the worst blazes in the Gironde region are now under control, though more than 2,000 firefighters are still hard at work. In neighbouring Spain, the Prime Minister Pedro Sanchez said efforts to extinguish a major wildfire near Madrid were progressing favourably. However, he cautioned the next 12 hours would be decisive. Shops are closed and access to the internet is patchy in Mirpur city in Pakistan-administered Kashmir, where protesters have been clashing with security forces in recent days. The demonstrators are demanding better local representation in the regional legislature. BMW has become the latest German car maker to announce job cuts as the industry faces stiff competition from China. It's announced a voluntary redundancy program open to half its German workforce focused on administration and development, which will remove around 8,000 jobs. An urgent investigation has been launched into the mysterious deaths of 15 elephants near the Amboseli National Park in southern Kenya. The Kenya Wildlife Service says ten of the elephants showed signs of paralysis before they died. It's the first time in decades that elephant mortalities on this scale have been recorded in the region. From Nairobi, here's Thomas Makwana.
11: Speaking to the BBC, Amboseli's chief warden, Joel Olenyika, said the deaths occurred within 3 weeks, and that most of the cases involved younger elephants. Although authorities say 15 elephants have been affected, field rangers have told the BBC that the true number could be almost double. Elephant deaths within national parks in Kenya are usually caused by droughts, but this particular phenomenon is suspected to have been caused by toxic substances. Officials say there's no evidence suggesting that the incident poses a threat to humans. Over 2,000 elephants live in the park ecosystem, which spans Kenya and Tanzania.
2: BBC World News.
5: Hi, I'm Tommy Dixon and you're listening to Outlook, the programme bringing you eye-opening personal testimony from the BBC World Service. Today, I'm speaking to Carlos Barragan, who travelled the world in search of a story. But when he arrived at his destination, he found something entirely different. It all started with his mum.
6: I am very close to her. She's this very strong, independent woman who was already handling her own clinic when she was 30. Mm-hmm. She's a dentist. And probably because I'm the youngest, and after the divorce between my dad and my mom happened, we created this bond that probably was built in silence. It's not that my mom and I need to talk that much, but she, if you ask me to describe her, independent, strong, no conservative at all. She would let me do whatever as long as...
5: She's pretty chilled out.
6: She had raised us very well, so I would say that she trusted us.
5: She put her energies into bringing up Carlos and his two brothers. But it wasn't until Carlos was an adult, he realized his mom was lonely. So he encouraged her to try online dating.
6: At the beginning, she didn't meet someone she liked, but it changed very fast when she met Brian.
5: Who's Brian?
6: So Brian was an American soldier who was based in Syria. And just by saying that, it already sounds a bit preposterous. But my mom told us all of this in a Sunday lunch, and she was so excited, and they were exchanging emails. And my brother, the oldest brother, he's in the military. Right from the get-go, he said, "This sounds very weird. Probably this is a scam, mom. Stop talking to him."
5: What was it about Brian that made you suspicious?
6: The guy was in his early 50s, my mom mid-50s, and the guy looked incredibly handsome. My mom would talk about him as if he was this prince that had appeared in her life. And,
5: oh, okay.
6: You know,
5: So she was very smitten by him, she was very taken by
6: him.
5: So then at what point do you then discover the truth about Brian?
6: She stopped sharing any updates with my older brother. We are a very tight family. We love each other very much. But sometimes my mom would say, "Here are my sons boycotting me again," because maybe they don't want me to find someone else. But she would tell me, "Brian has sent me this beautiful email. Brian is telling me this. Brian is telling me that."
5: Do you remember any of the messages?
6: Yeah, well, I remember Brian saying that he was a very lonely man and that he wanted to leave the military. He wanted to move to Spain with her. And my mom was keen to meet him. But at the same time, she was a bit surprised by how much pressure he was putting on her. He was very romantic, passionate from the very first few emails. And my mom loved those beautiful words, but I think she would share those emails with me because she was still a bit suspicious. I think the turning point was when my mom one day came home with two rings. And she told us, this is for Brian and this is for me. Brian is coming to Spain and we're going to live together.
5: Were you and your brothers...
6: Well, there was some sort of like a family fight, like Brian is not coming, what are you talking about? And then we asked her whether she had really talked to him beyond a few emails. And she told us, no, because there is no connection in Syria or something like that. And then she was talking on the phone with him, but very short calls. Mm. So I remember her going to her room because of our reaction. But then a few days later, my brother Jaime told me, Carlos, we have to do something. This guy said he's sending gold bars to our apartment in Madrid. It's clearly a scam.
5: Wow.
6: At the same time, the guy was not asking for anything. And this was in the period of maybe a month and a half. My mom was very happy. She was very hopeful of this. So it was hard to tell her, no, this is not real. So I did some research, and these gold bars ruse was the kind of thing scammers use. Brian said that the gold bars had been found in a terrorist stash in Syria.
5: Wow.
6: So they tell the victims, they tell someone like my mom, we are going to send the gold bars. Mm-hmm. It's not about the money. It's about what you are going to build with the money.
5: Okay. That this relationship that you're developing online can actually become real.
6: It is about commitment. He was showing my mom, I'm moving to Spain. Not only that, I found this incredible stash and I'm sharing it with you. So for the victim, for my mom, it reveals a lot of commitment. But I started thinking, how can I prove to my mom this is a scam? Because it's going to take hard evidence. You know, once you are trapped in this ruse, in this lie, it's hard to convince yourself that the person you had in your mind doesn't exist.
5: Yeah. So how do you pull back the veil then? How do you show her?
6: I asked her, can I get into your email? And she trusted me and said, yes, of course. And I traced Brian's IP email address. It's very easy. And the emails were not coming from Syria. They were coming from Lagos, Nigeria.
5: A scam from Lagos, Nigeria. It's such a cliche. There's even a type of fraud known as a 419 scam, named after a section of the Nigerian criminal code. But being caught up in a cliche was no comfort for Carlos's mother.
6: I remember thinking, how is my mom going to cope with this? Because you've fallen in love with someone who actually doesn't exist. Mm. It creates a lot of shame in the person. I was a bit worried about how my mom would take it. But she is someone who falls once, gets up again. So after a few days, she deleted most of the emails and she moved on.
5: Did you get a sense that after her and Brian's relationship, you mm-hmm. know, turned out to be a ruse, it wasn't what she thought it was, that it had actually hurt her and impacted her much more than she told you?
6: I think it took me a few years to understand that. And later, when I talked to her about it, it's not that she was traumatized, but certainly she always remembered this thing. And when I brought it up, she would tell me every time I listened to John Legend's All of Me. I remember Brian because he dedicated that song to me. So even the way she talked about Brian made me feel there was something deep inside that she still had in her mind about him. And I saw my mom struggling with loneliness in a way that maybe I hadn't seen before. And that brought me to Brian again. That brought me to how it was possible that this man in thousands of kilometers away could fool my mom that way. I had a perception of my mom that didn't match the reality, didn't match what happened during this scam. So I got very curious about my mom's psychology and what happens when you're lonely, the kind of people you reach for. I think the worst was feeling that maybe she was a gullible woman. And it was only through her sons that she realized the truth, because she's told me so many times, without you guys, I would have probably fallen for it.
12: Yeah.
6: There's one line that survived my mom's deleting everything, because she didn't delete a few emails, and then she was happy to share them with me, where she tells Brian, all my life, since I was a daughter, that I took care of my mom, and then I took care of my younger sister, and then I took care of my husband, and then my kids. All my life I've taken care of others, and now I want someone who can take care of me. And that impacted me a lot, because there were times where I felt that me and my brothers were protecting their mom rather than my mom taking care of us, which is obviously what was happening, right? She was the only one working and she was putting food on the table. That was difficult for me to read that quote, because that meant that the gap between her understanding of life and my understanding of her was quite different.
5: It was a revelation for Carlos. Although he and his brothers loved their mother, they weren't able to give her the same kind of affection she craved from Brian or whoever was pretending to be him. But who could be so manipulative? There was only one way to find out, and that meant going to Nigeria. I should mention, Carlos is an investigative journalist, so finding people is something he's used to. But even with his skills, trying to track someone down in a country of over 240 million, odds were slim.
6: I never found Brian, because suddenly when I got to Lagos, I realized that this was not a matter of just a few people doing it. The scale was way bigger. And the only thing I had was a fake email he had used to reach out to my mom, a white American who had probably been used by many, many times, and photos of my mom. So very naively, in my first interviews with these scammers, I would show them pictures of my mom and
12: Brian, yeah,
6: thinking that maybe they would say, oh, yeah, it's me. So that gives you an idea of how naive I was at the beginning.
5: A foreigner, unable to speak any local languages, it was surprising Carlos found any scammers at all. However, he did have some help.
6: I hired a local fixer, Bukola Moshini. I hired him because I knew him through a journalism acquaintance. He was in Lagos, and he was going to help me talk to some of these scammers. Obviously, what is a white European man doing in Lagos trying to find criminals? It's very hard to find any to talk to you. I get to Lagos and Bukola is there to pick me up, and he's brought with him a scammer who is going to stay with us. So he's going to introduce us to his friends.
12: Yeah.
6: And, you know, Lagos traffic, you know how crazy it is.
12: Yeah,
6: he was staying. He was staying with us, the scammer, because it was going to be easier to travel around the city with him. So he was sleeping on our sofa. Bukola didn't tell me about this. So the first night I'm spending in Lagos, suddenly in my living room, this is Cameron, who is Biggie.
12: Wow.
6: And the turning point is when Bukola gets very sick, because he contracted typhoid and malaria at the same time.
12: Oh, wow, that's quite serious.
6: Very serious. So we had to take him to the hospital. And he's such a professional that even from the hospital, he wanted to keep working. So he directed Biggie, the scammer
12: that was there,
6: to become my guide in Lagos. But suddenly it was like me and him hanging out. I would travel with him around the city. I would party with him. I would go to the cinema. Of course, I would interview him as my subject. But when you spend 24 hours with someone, a bond is created. I'm not sure I can say a friendship, because they may go too far. Both of us were trying to get things from the other.
12: Mm-hmm.
6: And Biggie is from Ikotun. So in future trips, I thought about Ikotun.
5: Ikotun, an area of Lagos known for its large street markets and relatively cheap housing. It's where Biggie introduced Carlos to other scammers. They're known locally as Yahoo Boys, named after the internet company with the same name and the subject of this song.
13: Not that busy, take them easy. It's all about Benjamin's baby.
6: It's all the sounds that you can imagine, all the colors that you can imagine, a party of senses, you know. And in Ikotun, everyone is hustling, everyone is just trying to make a bag obviously, the first time I got there to Ikotun is very different from other parts of Lagos. But in Ikotun, locals were not used to seeing a white man walking down the streets. People were so surprised of seeing me that they either thought I was an FBI agent, a Chinese businessman. They would also call me MAGA, which is the term they use.
5: Someone who's that gullible.
6: Gullible, exactly. It means, yeah, exactly. But it was a completely new picture for me because the conditions are much harder than in some of the affluent areas of Lagos. You struggle to understand what you're seeing because there are so many things happening. It took me a while to get used to Ikotun.
5: Yeah. And in terms of the people that you were meeting there, you mentioned Biggie.
6: Mm-hmm.
5: What sort of character was Biggie? Who's Biggie?
6: He's 1 year older than me. Biggie was this 28, 29-year-old man who was still living with his parents. And he was incredibly funny. So he was the opposite of a shy person. But at the same time, he was caring, I would say, to me. So I had conflicted views about him because at the same time I'm saying all this, he was scamming people online. He had never had a real job in his life. He pretended to be white women online. So he was scamming male Americans. And what struck me the most and probably made me see him in a different light was that Biggie could also be incredibly lazy. He would complain about not having money. But at the same time, he refused to talk to these white people online. Not out of like morality, but he couldn't be bothered. He preferred playing Pro Evolution Soccer 17 on his laptop.
5: Okay, and that's a popular football video game.
6: Exactly, yes. He would describe himself as lazy sometimes because he didn't want to work, quote-unquote, in his own words. And I could relate a bit to that feeling. There were certain characteristics that drew me to his personality. And I kept thinking, wow, like how someone like him becomes a Yahoo boy, right? Like how someone like him becomes a scammer who spends his nights talking to lonely people on the internet.
5: When you're seeing the type of people that are carrying out these scams, did it conflict with the type of people that you thought were actually running the scams?
6: Totally, 100%. Because what I had read before, especially from, I would say, some American experts about the so-called Nigerian scammers, they would put them in the same bag than, like, let's say, other scammers in Southeast Asia or in other parts of the world, where these are scammers who are part of, like, well-organized syndicates. They would depict these Nigerian scammers as dangerous, evil, whatever you wanna say about, like, a one-dimensional character that is only there to harm us. And it made sense to depict them that way because it's easier to believe that a very dangerous, powerful force in West Africa is hurting us rather than suddenly it is just this guy with his phone. And I was carrying those preconceived notions, those stereotypes with me. And I was not gonna lie, a bit disappointed when I first met, maybe not Biggie, because Biggie is very smart guy, but when I met all those scammers who were also getting some money from their victims, I didn't find them that sophisticated. I didn't find them that smart. They didn't have insights into our psyche that blew my mind because I was coming to Nigeria. Of course, my initial goal was to find Brian, but at the same time was to understand what these people understood about us or about people like my mom that I couldn't see. They would always tell me in the interviews the same things. They would just tell me, you have to give them attention. And it was about being present. It was about saying, good morning, how are you, love? How are you, sweetie? What do you have for lunch? What do you have for dinner? And it took me a long time to understand that that was even more powerful as an answer than the sophisticated explanation of why my mom or why men and women fall for these kind of scams.
5: There are some people who are incredibly successful. One person in particular that you met was Chibuke.
6: Mm-hmm.
5: He met an Irish lady called Teresa online. Could you tell me about their story?
6: Yeah, so Chibuke started at the age of 14. He was a dancer in Ikotun, and other people had so much money and he didn't. So he gave it a try. And he tried, as in his own words, man to woman, woman to man. He tried everything and he didn't get any money until he decided to impersonate Cody Rhodes.
14: From Atlanta, Georgia, he is the undisputed WWE Champion, Cody Rhodes!
5: The famous American wrestler Cody Rhodes.
6: Exactly, the one and only Cody Rhodes. Yes. And I'm not a big fan of wrestling, and so at the beginning I didn't know about him that much, but he told me that he was a big deal and he would watch the matches with his stepfather, and that's why he knew so much about him. So he starts impersonating Cody Rhodes, and at some point he meets Theresa online. Theresa wants to meet Cody Rhodes because she's a big fan of Cody Rhodes. And Chibuke tells her, you first have to send me some stuff because how do I know that I can trust you? You know, they play this game of psychology, of reverse psychology, rather than you have to convince them, it's the victim who has to convince you. Right from the get-go, the first day, Chibuke got 300 euros from Theresa. And to put it in perspective, he had worked in a water factory the previous 18 months, and he had made less money than that single day.
5: In one day, he made more than he earned in 18 months.
6: Exactly, exactly. So
5: it's really lucrative then.
6: Very lucrative. It's true that it relies a lot on repetition. You have to do it so many times with so many people. They call it bombing, which means basically you just try with hundreds, if not thousands of people. Mm. Once you're lucky, again, in their own words, you might get this money from Theresa. But it didn't stop there. The way these scams work is that you might send some money, but you want to really get to the end. Mm. You want to meet

0: 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By continuing to listen, you verify that you qualify within one of these categories. 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
1: And it depends on how sophisticated you want to make it. Some of these cameras, they don't make it very sophisticated, but Chibuke would say, I'm going to the airport, but I cannot pay my Uber driver. Can you send $100? And how do you send $100 or 100 euros? You buy a gift card. Because the gift cards, that is the easiest way to get the money from a victim abroad.
2: It's fairly anonymous, isn't it?
1: It is fairly anonymous. And as soon as they get the code, they resell that code to someone else online. And they get it, obviously, at a discount. But that is quick money for them, and it is untraceable, unlike a bank transfer.
2: Yeah.
1: So you keep doing that again and again, and it depends on how much the victim wants to invest, or whether they have family around them, or what is the situation like. And in the case of Teresa, she was going through a lot, and I know this from like the conversations that Chibuke showed me with her previous husband. She had one kid, so she ended up talking to Chibuke for 4 years. Chibuke lied to her, telling her that he was going to Ireland for 25 times, so that is 25 plane tickets
2: that she paid for.
1: So every time that you ask for money, the excuses are more ludicrous and more difficult to believe. The scammer manipulates the victim. You have to put yourself in the world of the victim. If that is the person that you love the most, why are you not going to send money for an emergency? Yeah. And it is very hard to pull out.
2: Stick around for part two, where we follow the money trail. Just how much are the Yahoo boys making, and what happens when a scammer gets scammed? I'm Tommy Dixon, and Outlook is back in just a minute.
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0: In part two of Outlook from the BBC World Service, I want you to imagine you're a teenage scammer with loads of cash to burn. What's the first thing you buy?
1: A character who bought a Lexus, but he was 17, so he couldn't buy it himself. He brought his auntie with him, and he had to carry a pillow because he was not tall enough to see over the windshield.
0: Lavish living. But what happens when the scammers get conned? More from the Yahoo Boys of Lagos after the news.
2: BBC News with Danielle Yawovietska. An Iran-aligned militia in Iraq says at least 20 of its members were killed in US-Saudi airstrikes in a further escalation of the Middle East conflict. The PMA is integrated into the Iraqi armed forces. The attacks came after Iran said it had targeted a US airbase and command center in Jordan. The European Commission has criticised FIFA's plans to sell stakes in its major football competitions, including the World Cup, to private investors. The EU's sports chief condemned what he called relentless and corrosive commercialisation. FIFA says it expects a firm run by the brother of President Trump's son-in-law to lead a group of private backers. Firefighters in southern France face another day of challenging weather as they work to contain raging wildfires. Soaring temperatures and dry winds are forecast. Similar conditions are expected in Spain, where the Prime Minister says the next 12 hours could be decisive. China has accused the US of protectionism and trying to suppress Chinese companies by banning imports of humanoid and quadruped robots. Washington says these carry unacceptable risks to America.

0: is national security. Russia has issued an international arrest warrant for the founder of the encrypted messaging app Telegram. Pavel Durov is accused of failing to remove material used by the Ukrainian security services and by extremist organizations. 14 people have been confirmed dead in southern Japan after Tuesday's earthquake. Search and rescue efforts are focused on the rubble of a paper factory and a shopping mall. BMW has announced plans to cut thousands of jobs. The carmaker has announced a voluntary redundancy program open to half its German workforce as the industry faces stiff competition from China. The authorities in Ghana are working to restore electricity after a major outage hit large parts of the country. The blackout has affected the capital, Accra, and much of the northern region, including the city of Kumasi. BBC News.
1: Welcome back to Outlook. You're with me, Tommy Dixon. After his mother, a successful dentist from Madrid, Spain, fell victim to an online scammer based in Lagos, Nigeria, investigative journalist Carlos Barragan wanted to know how she could have been tricked. Flying to Lagos, Carlos was expecting a sophisticated, organized crime syndicate. But what he found were teenage boys with little education or knowledge of the wider world scamming people in the US and Europe, using nothing more than cheap smartphones. Carlos got to know some of them pretty well, and they showed him their social media conversations with their victims. At the end of part one, we heard about Chibuke, who had made a huge amount of money scamming a woman in Ireland over several years.
2: Around 80,000 euros.
1: Wow. So a significant
2: A boy like him with no father, no job in Ikotun is a crazy amount of money.
1: Yeah.
2: And he spent it all. He didn't invest it.
1: How?
2: Well, when you grow up in a community like Ikotun, with no tap water, unreliable electricity, and sometimes struggling to find food, life there is very hard. So as soon as he got money, he started giving it away, or he could go to a hotel. And in Ikotun and other poor communities in Lagos, you have hotels where people gather because they have generators with electricity, they have swimming pools, they have a club, and it's a nice place to be there. And he would spend maybe 30,000 naira at that time, maybe $30 or $40, depending on the year, every day. Like, I remember talking to so many people in the community. Do you think it would be possible for a guy to spend 80K in Ikotun? And they would be like, I've seen even like wilder things.
1: Yeah.
2: A character who bought a Lexus, but he was 17, so he couldn't buy it himself. He brought his auntie with him, and he had to carry a pillow because he was not tall enough to see over the windshield.
1: That is insane how these guys were spending their money.
2: I'm sure there are other people in the Yahoo world where that they save the money. But in this case, they were splurging it because for some of them, and Chibuke, he wants to be recognized. You know, all his life, he's just feel unseen. His mom didn't even let him call mom, but Auntie Peace. So suddenly he has this crazy amount of money. And what does he do? The same thing that he's seen all the Yahoo boys did in the past, which is go to a hotel, and that's where the local community can see that you've made it. Mm-hmm. And they start spending crazy amount of money. That brings all the young men who might want to follow your steps. That brings young girls who want to have access to that money as well, because they are also struggling. The community finds ways to extract the money from these scammers. So in a way, they scam the scammers.
1: So people in the community are looking to exploit these boys as well.
2: Imagine you're a Chibuke and you just made $500 that day. So you go to a hotel, at a bar of a hotel in Ikotun. Again, you don't go to the island. You don't go to fancier parts of the mainland. What's the point of going there? No one knows you. And like, you're still a poor boy from Ikotun. So they go to a hotel there and they bring friends and they buy bottles of champagne that are crazily expensive for them. We're talking about hundreds of euros. A hotel owner who is clever enough to see that this boy is going to spend all the money he has in his bank account that day. What he does is he brings some friends, or maybe his brothers, and he sits them down next to the Yahoo people table. Why? Because then suddenly the table next to the Yahoo boys start ordering more expensive champagne. The waiters bring the bottles with sparklers, they sing a song, and it's like a, it doesn't go unnoticed. So that way the Yahoo boy is going to
3: spend more money.
2: He's going to spend more money. So if the other guy buys 4 bottles of champagne, I'm going to buy 8.
1: In a culture of paid entertainment, flashy Yahoo boys looking for their turn in the limelight are prime targets for hype men or singing MCs. Weaving the name of the boys into their rhymes, the sweet-talking hype men heap flattery and praise on the center of attention before expecting their own slice from the Yahoo pie.
2: The hype man was a fascinating figure because he's seeing what is happening around him. He's just praising a small boy, and he knows that he's going to get money from that small boy. Like Chiuke would tell me, you know how good it feels when no one has looked at you ever, and then suddenly you are at a club and you are the celebrity. The hype man would call Chiuke, Chiuke BTC, meaning Bitcoin, because everyone in the community knew that he had so much money. And when he was telling me this, he smiled. And for me, talking to him, it was a bit disorienting because I spent time with Biggie. I love with Biggie, with these kind of people. And I understand why they do what they do. But then I see the real consequences of what he can get to with Chiuke.
1: We're talking about Teresa here, Chiuke's victim. Teresa could have been your mum.
2: Certainly. Teresa's son was my age. There were moments after talking to Chiuke when he would brag about the way he had lied to Teresa. They also lied to themselves to justify what they are doing by saying, I have feelings for Teresa, for example.
1: Did you believe him when he said that?
2: I think there was a kernel of truth. He had no close friends. So suddenly this woman tells him these beautiful words that maybe obviously were not directed to him, but in a way he was like on character, you know. He even told me, I talked with Teresa about certain things that I've never shared with anybody else.
1: He might feel like he has feelings for Teresa, but ultimately she is a victim, and he is scamming her. Did Teresa suspect at all?
2: They know from very early on. But the ability of the scammer is to keep the victim to not be sure whether it is a scam or not. Because, again, we are talking about small boys with no much knowledge of the Western world. So sometimes they make mistakes. They say things that are completely inappropriate, or maybe things that reveal that they have no understanding at all of what it is to be an Irish woman in this case. After 1 year, Teresa was already calling Chiuke a scammer. And Chiuke would say, no, I'm the real Cody Rhodes. And then the son got involved, and the son would call him a scammer. And Chiuke developed all these smart and evil ways to keep Teresa hooked. For example, Chiuke told Teresa Cody Rhodes had a daughter. Chiuke, at the beginning, handed his phone to his girlfriend to talk with Teresa, pretend to be the daughter, to get more money from Teresa. And at some point, he even did it himself. He pretended to be the little girl.
1: Oh, wow.
2: The little girl called Teresa my mom. So then the scam took another level. And this might sound wild, but it's true that before Teresa had told Chiuke, or she imagined that maybe she was being scammed, she told Chiuke, I'm not in love with Cody Rhodes. I'm in love with your voice.
1: It went beyond just this facade of Teresa thinking that she was speaking to Cody Rhodes. It sounded like they shared special moments together. They shared a song together, quite in a similar fashion that your mum did with Brian, the American soldier.
2: Well, when I saw that Chiuke's favorite song with Teresa was All of Me by John Legend, the first thing I thought is, this can't be true. It's too good to be true, because it was the same song that Brian had shared with my mom. Of me. And you give me. So that tells you how stereotypical these scams were, and that there is nothing. They even used the same song. But, you know, it went as far as Chiuke developing a code to tell Teresa, to tell her I'm the real Cody Rhodes. Because sometimes Chibuke's accounts would get blocked. So he would have to create a new one. Then Chibuke needs to convince Theresa that this random Cody Rhodes account he has created again and again and again, he's the real one.
3: How does he do that?
2: He tells her, every time I give you this code, it means that it's me. It's the real Cody Rhodes. This is not a fake Cody Rhodes, which is a bit hilarious. You know, like the fact that a scammer is telling the victim, be careful of other scammers. And the code they had was 143, which are the numbers for the letters I love you.
3: Despite the absurdity, it's still a cynical exchange between criminal and victim. And as Carlos got to know these scammers and better understand the impoverished backgrounds they came from, he was conflicted. And this deepened when he met Aziz.
2: Aziz is a 14-year-old boy I met in Ikotun, who lives with his mother and his baby sister in a very small, cramped apartment in Ikotun. They pay around 6,000 naira a month, which would be, I don't know, $4. Mm. So you can imagine the conditions in which they live. Aziz sleeps on the floor. He came from the village, so he was a bit terrified of Lagos at the beginning, but he gets used to Lagos. And at some point in school and in the tailor workshop he's going to as an apprentice, at some point an older friend tells him, what are you doing with that phone that you have that is secondhand? Why are you playing games? Why don't you become an adult and get some money? Meaning, why don't you do some scams? Why don't you become a Yahoo boy? So he starts impersonating Vanessa, a white woman. He steals the pictures from the internet, and I think he's a pornographic actress. Mm-hmm. Aziz's English is not very good. He's a bit broken. He's never had a girlfriend, so you can imagine how much he failed at the beginning trying to talk to some of these men in America. And for me, it was very important to follow Aziz as well, because it's a different way. You can empathize with a boy who doesn't know what he's doing more than with a 30-year-old man who is already driving someone to almost taking their own life.
3: Did you empathize with Aziz?
2: Oh, definitely, definitely. I think it's very hard not to empathize with Aziz. Anybody who's grown up in very hard conditions, they can relate to Aziz. You have Aziz making his first $5 from a white American. And what does he do with those first $5? He goes to a restaurant in Ikotun with air conditioning, and he orders jollof rice and chicken wings. And it is the first time for him he's been in a place with air conditioning. Mm-hmm. And he spends 3,000 naira, which is 10 times more than what his mother had given him for food that day. And, you know, with 300 naira, it's like maybe 40 cents. You can maybe buy gari and some bread.
3: Gari is that ground cassava.
2: Exactly. Yeah. Something that obviously no meat. And then suddenly you are Aziz, who is 15 by then, and you are in this restaurant and you are eating this food. And what does he do? He takes pictures of him with the food to show his friends. So obviously this picture is a very different picture of the one of Chibuke scamming people. It doesn't mean that Aziz, if he continues scamming, won't become Chibuke. At some point, he stops scamming because his grandmother comes from the village, warned by Aziz's mom about what the boy was doing at night.
3: Yeah. And this was after his mom had discovered.
2: Yes, yes. Because at the beginning, the mother didn't know anything at all. It's important to say that both Aziz's mom and Aziz's grandmother, they are illiterate and they sell food on the street. They are Muslim women who don't know much about Yahoo, but from the get-go, they know that it's wrong. And, you know, the grandmother is this big influence on Aziz because, in a way, she brought him up. The mother was somewhere else working, and it was the grandmother who's the maternal figure for Aziz. And when she gets there, she tells Aziz, if you keep scamming, I'm going to disown you. And Aziz, this lovely boy, starts crying and says, I'll stop.
3: When you've spoken to victims about these scams, what have they shared with you about how, you know, the experiences has impacted their lives?
2: I remember one victim who described this scam in a way that really stuck with me. She said, this is the saddest crime in the world because they are not only getting the money, they just drain you emotionally. They would describe the scam as kind of like losing a husband, because you have this emptiness that suddenly that person has disappeared. And society tells you that you are an idiot, that you didn't think about this and it's your fault.
3: And, you know, after learning all of this, you spent quite a significant amount of time in a 4-year span.
2: Yes.
3: You spent about 6 months in Lagos. You spoke to over 50 Yahoo boys. Mm-hmm. When you came back and you spoke to your mum about your experience and everything that you'd learned, you know, what did she make of it all?
2: Well, before going there, she told me, I'm sure they had their reasons. I told her the main thing that I've learned is that look how lonely we are in the West, that these young boys, some of them, they don't even finish secondary school. They manage to get money from us. I'm not saying that they are not smart. They're incredibly resourceful in a tough environment. But also it's a reflection of how lonely we are right now.
3: Mm. And your own experience of speaking to both scammers and victims, did it change how you looked at love?
2: I remember asking Biggie about that, and he said, it has changed everything. Now I don't trust anyone, because he's realized the power of words. Like, words can mean everything or they can mean absolutely nothing. But I don't want to be that skeptical and that cynical. I think I've learned the power of connection, how important it is to remain together and not to spend too much time online, because we all crave connection. But we should be sure that it's the right kind of connection. I've read so many conversations from lonely people that now I don't want to judge anybody.
3: And for anyone who is dating online, have you picked up any tricks or tips on how to verify that the person that they're speaking to is genuine and the conversations that they're having are real?
2: It's important to know that these scams evolve very fast. So as we speak, probably there are like new ways to make you believe that they are real. And with AI now, you can't believe what you see. I would say if it sounds that something is off, it's probably because it is. Whenever you're in doubt, reach out to people around you to just check whether it sounds believable or not. Because sometimes we are just too focused on what we have in front of our eyes and we cannot see the bigger picture. But definitely, if it sounds too good to be true, it's probably because it is not.
3: My thanks to Carlos Barragan. You can find out more about his time with scammers and their victims in his book, The Yahoo Boys, Real Life with the Love Scammers of Lagos. And speaking of love, get ready for a summer of it. This August, our podcast, Lives Less Ordinary, is bringing you stories of love from across the globe. Fateful meetings, lost loves rekindled, and hearts finding a way against all odds. 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Subscribe and follow Lives Less Ordinary wherever you get your podcasts. I'm Tommy Dixon, and you've been listening to Outlook. The production team was Vibeka Venema and Julian Siddle, and we'll see you again next time.
4: BBC World Service, and now Witness History with me, Matilda Wellin. I'm taking you back to the summer of 1978. In Sweden, it's a summer that feels longer than usual for many, because for the first time, they've been given the right to 4 consecutive weeks of vacation, and their annual leave allowance has been increased to a total of 5 weeks holiday. The law means that Swedish workers can take some of the longest paid holidays in the world, and it helps shape Sweden's global reputation for prioritizing work-life balance. It's July 1978. Inger Persson is 29, and she and her husband have just bought a new camper van.
5: Då var jag en ganska vanlig svensk kvinna.
6: Back then, I was a typical Swedish woman who had children and had got married young. It was a pretty happy life.
4: The family has already enjoyed several holidays in the Swedish countryside, which is full of forests and lakes.
6: The first camper van was a homemade one that looked like an egg.
4: Oh, wow! And how big or small was it?
6: It was small, but it was really great.
4: But the summer of 1978 is different. Now, the couple both have the right to 5 weeks of paid holiday for the first time.
6: So we decided to go all in. We went ahead and bought a bigger camper van. It was fantastic because then we had the possibility to take ourselves off even further away.
5: In an alien bag.
4: A new version of the Swedish Annual Leave Act, or Semesterlagen, as it's called in Swedish, has just been passed. The 1977 law also includes the right for all workers to take 4 of their 5 weeks of vacation back to back between June and August.
6: It was almost like we had won the lottery. We felt free, and it was wonderful.
4: In the late 1970s, many other Europeans were also entitled to at least 20 days off a year. But the right to so many consecutive weeks, and up to 5 weeks in total, was rare. So why did Sweden decide it was so important for everyone to have long holidays? Sweden is cold and very dark in winter. And flocking to the countryside in summer became a tradition for wealthier residents back in the 1800s. Many decamped to second homes for months. By the early 1900s, growing numbers of public sector and white-collar workers were also given paid time off. The first Swedish Annual Leave Act was passed in 1938, and it was designed to create a fairer system with all workers guaranteed at least 2 weeks of paid vacation, including those in blue-collar or industrial jobs. In the 1950s and 1960s, Sweden's longest-running prime minister, Tage Erlander, expanded their rights to 3 and later 4 weeks off.
6: He decided that now we are going to build Sweden into the best country in the world, and he didn't want families to be poor, but rather they should be able to manage well.
4: Erlander was leader of the Social Democrat Party, which embraced a concept called folkhemmet, or the people's home. The idea was that Sweden should be a safe, democratic home that embraced equality.
7: Vi bygger ut tekniska högskolorna och vi.
4: This is Tage Erlander speaking on Swedish public service television in the 1960s. He's talking about expanding free adult education and sickness insurance.
6: There were many, many new laws. Child care, for example, was expanded. And women entered the workforce in huge numbers in the 60s. That was completely new.
4: Inger took jobs in healthcare, retail and manufacturing. She later worked for LO, a confederation of blue-collar unions at the core of the Swedish labor movement. It strongly welcomed the Social Democrat government's plans to increase the country's holiday allowance to 5 weeks and guarantee the right to 4 of those weeks to be back to back. In the late 1970s, a center-right coalition government came into power. Some employer organizations called on these more conservative decision makers to tone down the planned legislation, which they argued would increase costs for businesses and reduce flexibility. Some center-right politicians agreed and even put forward a motion to adjust the plans so that companies didn't have to offer workers consecutive weeks off. But Sweden's employment minister argued that it was important to give employees long breaks for rest and relaxation. And the law was still passed.
6: I don't remember that there was a lot of tension. From my own perspective, when we got 5 weeks of vacation, it was definitely long awaited.
4: Sweden's expanding holiday rights didn't just have an impact on family life, they also transformed business. Many factories chose to give their employees time off at the same time, and often shut down for all of July.
6: Since I lived in a working class town, you noticed it a lot. It was dead. There was very little going on.
4: Today, Even in big cities like Stockholm, you can still spot signs outside bars and cafes indicating that they've closed for staff holidays. But most major companies don't shut down completely now. They usually operate with skeleton staffing. Many offer temporary summer jobs, which are popular with students and others trying to get a foot in the door. There's also plenty of seasonal work around Sweden's lakes, mountains and coastlines, where tourism has expanded. Since the 1980s, many Swedes have also used their holidays to travel further afield, thanks to cheaper flights and a relatively strong economy. A recent study by the Pew Research Center found that 57% of Swedes have been to at least 10 countries. Even Inger has enjoyed vacations abroad, without her treasured campervan.
6: With my friends, we were a group who used to get together to sit and eat and sew. But suddenly we just said, let's head to Mallorca instead.
4: As you can hear from us giggling, Inger found that trip more fun than sitting around with her knitting needles. But long holidays on home soil remain popular in Sweden too. However, not everyone gets a totally work-free summer these days. Growing numbers of employees now log on to check emails and messages during their vacations. Inger is retired now. She doesn't take it for granted that she was among the first Swedes to enjoy long, paid, uninterrupted summers. Do you think it would have made a big difference to your life if you hadn't had so much time off?
6: It's hard to say, but it was cozy to have a long vacation with a family. If it had only been 2 weeks, for example, one wouldn't have been able to go this far or that far. And it would have ended up being very stressful and irritating. And instead, it was quite calm.
4: Inger Persson was speaking to me, Matilda Wellin, for Witness History. It was a bespoken media production.
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12: This is Andrew Peach with the headlines at midday GMT. Fighting resumes between the US and Iran, with 20 members of an Iraqi militia reported killed. There's more backlash after FIFA's plans to sell stakes in its football competitions. And rescuers look for survivors of the earthquake in southern Japan, which has killed at least 14 people.
13: It is a unique case with the shopping mall because the collapse did not happen by the earthquake, but by the explosion.
12: Also in the newsroom, Russia charges the founder of Telegram with facilitating terrorist activities. We'll have the latest on the wildfires in southwest France.
14: All around the stables, everything is burned. In fact, the horses are very clever because they decided to go where people had been evacuated, and it was a safe place.
12: And why there's a growing number of tigers in Nepal. Those stories on the way.
0: BBC News with Danielle Jawowiecka. The European Commission has criticised FIFA's plans to sell stakes in its major football competitions, including the World Cup, to private investors. FIFA's member associations will hold an urgent meeting this week to discuss the controversial proposals. Nesta McGregor reports.
15: The backlash against FIFA's privatisation plans has been growing a day after they were unveiled. The EU's sports chief has blamed the organisation for the relentless and corrosive commercialisation of football, posting "hands off our game." That followed a statement from European football's governing body, UEFA, which insisted the game was not FIFA's to sell. Other federations have complained that they only heard about FIFA's plans through the media. The plan would be to create a private company to oversee competitions, including ticket sales, licensing, and broadcast deals, which FIFA said would provide more money to its member associations.
0: An Iran-aligned militia in Iraq says at least 20 of its members were killed in overnight strikes by the US and Saudi Arabia. The Popular Mobilization Forces, which is integrated into the Iraqi security forces, said 32 more people were injured in the attacks on its bases. China has accused the United States of trying to suppress Chinese companies by banning imports of foreign-made humanoid and quadruped robots. The ban doesn't specifically single out Chinese robots, but a large proportion of humanoid robot sales in America are from China. Stephen McDonnell is in Beijing.
16: China's foreign ministry spokesperson has accused the United States of overstretching the concept of national security to suppress Chinese companies. Mao Ning's comments at a regular press briefing here in Beijing follow an announcement that the U.S. Federal Communications Commission was to add advanced robotic devices to a list of items to be blocked from import into America on national security grounds. The ban will only apply to future models and not existing robot import types.
0: France and Spain are again bracing for temperatures above 40 degrees in a fourth heatwave that could foster more wildfires. In France, the worst blazes in the Gironde region are now under control. Hugh Schofield is in Paris.
17: There's a new heat wave. This is physically exhausting for the firefighters in their heavy uniforms, and it also increases the risk of new flare-ups. These now appear sporadically as embers catch a light, sending up clouds of smoke before the appearance of flames. Overall, though, the situation remains stable and some evacuees have been allowed back home. Since the conflagration at the weekend, a lot of work has been done creating defences, fire breaks where trees and brush are cleared away in wide avenues. These, it's hoped, will mean that what new outbreaks of fire there are remain isolated and easily contained.
0: In neighbouring Spain, the Prime Minister Pedro Sanchez said efforts to extinguish a major wildfire near Madrid were progressing favourably. World news from the BBC. OpenAI has disclosed that an unprecedented cyber attack carried out 2 weeks ago by rogue ChatGPT agents on another AI-related company wasn't the only one. Hugging Face was thought to be the only victim, but OpenAI now admits its bot also hacked several other unnamed publicly available services. Meanwhile, Hugging Face has said that the rogue AI worked at superhuman speed, but also made strange decisions and mistakes that human hackers would have avoided. Human Rights Watch says Saudi Arabia has executed 5 Ethiopian migrants on drug-related charges without due process. The group said the men were sentenced after court hearings, which sometimes lasted only a few minutes, without legal representation or interpreters. It said Monday's executions brought the number of Ethiopians put to death this year to 17, with dozens more at risk. President Zelensky says 2 more Russian oil refineries have been hit in early morning Ukrainian attacks. The Ryazan facility, southeast of Moscow, is one of Russia's biggest. The other is in the Ural city of Perm. It's part of Ukraine's campaign to inflict high economic costs on Russia. Vitaly Shevchenko from BBC Monitoring says this is also altering attitudes in the Trump administration.
18: Strikes like these, Sarah, they help Zelensky to be seen by world leaders such as Donald Trump as a potential winner in this war. So many people, including in the MAGA community, they're saying that actually Ukraine has a chance. Actually, Ukraine is winning.
0: The French DJ and electropop musician Kavinsky has been found dead at his home in Paris. He was 50 years old. French authorities have opened an inquiry to determine the cause of death. The artist, whose real name was Vincent Belauger, was best known for his retro synthwave style, inspired by 1980s film soundtracks. BBC News.
12: This is Andrew Peach on the BBC World Service. Good to have you with us in the newsroom. After 4 days of relative quiet in the Middle East, the US and Iran have been trading strikes again. Iran reignited the fighting by firing ballistic missiles towards a US base in Jordan and claims to have held up 3 oil tankers in the Strait of Hormuz. US Military Central Command said it intercepted the barrage of missiles and has now, with the help of Saudi Arabia, been targeting an Iran-backed militia group in Iraq called the Popular Mobilization Forces, or PMF. The group says 20 of its members were killed by the US-Saudi strikes and called it a dangerous escalation. So, what is the PMF? Sally Nabil of BBC Arabic has been telling me more about the group.
19: They are a very influential umbrella group in Iraq. They include a number of Shia militias backed by Iran, and they have gained a rising influence in Iraq 10 years ago as they were part of the fight against the so-called Islamic State. And since then, their influence in the country have been growing, whether military influence or even economic influence. And since the beginning of the war in Iran, they have launched strikes against U.S. interests in the region quite frequently, and this is why other components of the Iraqi society are getting worried that their country is being dragged into a war they don't need. We have an initial reaction from the Iraqi influential Shia cleric Muqtada Sadr, who is not aligned with Iran. He reacted to those strikes saying that these militias are dragging Iraq into a war that is unnecessary, and he called upon the Iraqi government to practice law and order and restrain these militias.
12: This has obviously been going on for a while. Why are they targeting this group now, but have not done so before now?
19: Actually, that's a big question which we can't answer. We have no clear-cut answer for that. But the strikes and counter-strikes has been going on and off. But the involvement of Saudi Arabia, I think, has to do with it, because the Saudis said that these Iran-backed militias have targeted their oil facilities in the east of the country. And that is a huge blow to their main industry, which is oil production. And they have also targeted U.S. interests and U.S. military bases in Jordan. So the fact that they started posing imminent threat to U.S. interests in the region and also to U.S. Gulf allies, I think this plays a role in the fact that they got targeted now.
12: And even winding right back to the start of this conflict, people talked about, you know, the danger of it spiraling into a much wider Middle East situation. Presumably there's more risk of that now.
19: Absolutely, because we have more key players now involved in this conflict, which seems to be getting out of hand. It's not just the Iran-backed militias in Iraq, for example. You have also the Iran-backed Houthi militias in Yemen who are threatening to block navigation in the Red Sea. And that has been the alternative route a country like Saudi Arabia, for example, is using to export its oil after the Strait of Hormuz has been effectively closed by Iran since the beginning of the war back in February. So you have Yemen, you have Iraq, you have the Gulf monarchies who are aligned with the U.S. and get frequently targeted by Iran. So we have multiple fronts now, and we don't know yet where things are heading.
12: BBC Arabic correspondent Sally Nabil. Next, to FIFA's proposal to sell stakes in its major competitions, including the World Cup. It sparked a big backlash. European Football's governing body UEFA describes it as an attempt to sell football's soul. The EU sports chief Glenn McAuliffe says it's a relentless and corrosive commercialisation of football. The head of FIFA, Gianni Infantino, is urging member nations to agree to the plan or miss out on an extra $40 million each. Live to Sport Today's Mike McCarthy. Mike, there's more and more noise about this, so let's rewind and explain exactly what this proposal is.
20: Yeah, so FIFA wants to create a company that would take over the commercial side of its major competitions. The idea is that body would be responsible for things like TV rights, ticket sales, sponsorship for the Men's and Women's World Cup and the Club World Cup as well. FIFA would then sell stakes in that company to private investors. It says doing that can generate billions of dollars, which can be shared among its members. And that money would in theory be used for football development projects around the world.
12: It feels like everyone hates it, do they?
20: Well, as you mentioned, UEFA were first out of the blocks, saying that FIFA had crossed the line. They have since been joined by CONCACAF, which governs football in North America, and the equivalent body in Asia, the AFC. They both criticised the lack of consultation that they've had about the plans. Certainly the fear from UEFA is if private investors were involved in the World Cup, they are likely to want more teams in the competition and perhaps the World Cup to take place more regularly than every 4 years, so it generates more money. The same would likely be true of the Club World Cup, and UEFA's clearly concerned about the impact that that would have on the value of their own competitions, such as the Champions League and the European Championship and the Football Canada in general as well.
1: What's the likelihood of FIFA and Gianni Infantino in particular being able to get this through, even though there is such a level of criticism from other parts of the football world?
20: Yeah, well, UEFA have been the strongest critics, but they only represent about a quarter of FIFA's 211 members. The way voting in FIFA works, every country gets one vote. So France have the same voting power as the Faroe Islands, and Brazil have just as much say as Botswana. Gianni Infantino is essentially offering a significant amount of money from the deal up front, as you mentioned, to all FIFA members. So for many in Europe, an extra $40 million in one-off capital is not a hugely significant amount of cash. But for many of the game's smaller footballing powers who don't enjoy the riches that we see in the European game, it is a very big deal. Now, for its part, UEFA is organising an emergency meeting later this week of its members. The suggestion has been made that if European nations were to threaten to boycott the World Cup, then that would destroy the value of the tournament for any potential shareholders of this new company. Now, that would be a huge escalation, but the situation hasn't reached that point yet.
1: All right, Mike, thank you very much indeed for that. Mike McCarthy with the latest on the backlash to those FIFA proposals. Now, Russia's Federal Security Service has charged the Telegram founder, Pavel Durov, with facilitating terrorist activities, and it's issued an international warrant for his arrest. The encrypted messaging app he launched in 2013 is used by more than a billion people around the world. I've been finding out more from our Russia editor, Steve Rosenberg.
21: I've got the two-page FSB statement in front of me, and in it, Russia's domestic security service announces that Pavel Durov, who, keep in mind, doesn't live in Russia, has been charged with facilitating terrorist activities. So the FSB claims that the messenger app that he created had failed to remove various Telegram channels and chats and bots allegedly used by the Ukrainian secret services, in the words of the FSB, to prepare and coordinate acts of sabotage and terror and mass killings inside Russia, so says the FSB. One of the accusations in this statement is that a Telegram-based dating service called Davinchik was used by Ukraine, and the Ukrainian intelligence operatives posed as young women to contact and recruit Russian men and manipulate them into carrying out attacks and sabotage.
1: Where is Pavel Durov? Do we know?
21: Not in Russia. He moved to Dubai a few years back. And I think today's charges will not have come as a surprise to him, because I remember back in February, he responded to reports of a criminal case already in February, a criminal case against him, and he accused the Russian authorities of fabricating new pretexts to restrict Russians' access to Telegram. And certainly the Telegram app has come under sustained pressure, particularly this year. The Russian authorities have restricted access to the app. It's hugely popular in Russia as a messaging app, as a source of news. Tens of millions of Russians use it, but I think part of a wider crackdown on internet freedoms, the authorities have restricted access. There is a suspicion here that the authorities, the Russian authorities, would like Russians to move away from global messaging apps like Telegram to the state-sponsored Russian app, Max.
1: Steve Rosenberg in Moscow. This is Andrew Peach in London. You're listening to the newsroom here on the BBC World Service. More than a dozen people are now confirmed to have died in the powerful earthquake that struck the south of Japan, the island of Kyushu, particularly yesterday. Many people still remain missing or are waiting to be rescued. There are fears that some people are still trapped in the rubble of a shopping mall that collapsed after the quake. Tomohiko Taniguchi was an advisor to Prime Minister Shinzo Abe from 2014 to 2020.
22: It seems to me that it is a unique, isolated case with the shopping mall, because the collapse did not happen immediately by the earthquake, but by the explosion, the gas explosion that happened in the building.
12: Our correspondent in the region, Jake Kwon, has been telling me more about the rescue mission.
2: There are many still missing inside the shopping center, but we are still looking at the same death toll and the recovery number. Earlier, we were told that 8 people were found inside. 3 of them, unfortunately, has been declared dead. But the authorities are still carrying on with the rescue operation. This is the shopping center in the town of Kashima, just south of the Kumamoto city, where the second floor had collapsed, as you just heard, after an explosion. But what we're hearing from the shopping mall's operator, Eon, they said that they are still trying to contact some of their staff members who have stayed behind after evacuating most of the shoppers. And they said that some of them, about 4 of them, they still cannot account for. So the search is continuing. But what's happening further to the south, we have some new lines now. In the town of Yasushiro, a paper factory's chimney fell earlier that had trapped the workers beneath. And what we're hearing from the public broadcaster NHK now is that they have confirmed 5 people dead over there, but the rescue workers are still looking for 4 missing workers there.
12: Tell me a bit about the rescue effort, because obviously we're still in the relatively early stages of this, so there is the possibility of people being found alive. What's happening to try and see whether that's the case?
2: The rescue effort is continuing, and Prime Minister Sanae Takaichi has mobilized.
12: We're still in the relatively early stages of this, so there is the possibility of people being found alive.

0: 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By continuing to listen, you verify that you qualify within one of these categories. 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
1: I always believe me.
2: Despite repeated attempts to contact Jared Leto, he has not responded to the allegations put to him by the BBC. He's due to return to stage next year for a high-profile tour with his band, placing him back in the spotlight.
3: Nomi Iqbal reporting. Firefighters in Spain and France are working to control wildfires as temperatures soar into the 40s. In the early hours of the morning, officials in the Gironde, west of Bordeaux, announced fires have been sweeping through the region and they've now been stabilised. Chantal Isandu is from an equestrian centre forced to set around 100 horses free as the flames move towards it.
4: When we left, we said bye-bye to the stables. Really. Sorry, but finally, only one part of the stables was damaged. But it's a miracle. You have to understand, it's a real miracle. All around the stables, everything is burned. In fact, the horses are very clever because they decided to go where people had been evacuated, and it was a safe place.
3: But it is another day of high temperatures in southwest France, as our correspondent there, James Waterhouse, has been telling me.
5: The soil is powder-like, and above it are endless pine needles and thick, dry wood bark. And it's this surface which has caused the fires to spread at the rate they have. And you can see smoke sort of blowing through the thick woodland in front of me as emergency vehicles and volunteers with tanks of water speed up and down. Yesterday we saw 17 reported flare-ups where the fire reignited, and today is seen as significant by officials. The temperatures are going to go up to around 40 degrees Celsius, and you really detect the urgency here of them wanting to contain the fires that are expected to take months to be fully extinguished.
3: Right, so they can't put them out at this point, but they are saying right now they're under control. The worry is that can change in a heartbeat, especially with rising temperatures.
5: And it's not just the temperatures, it's the wind as well. You know, on this Atlantic coast, at the moment, eastward winds are expected this afternoon, which would blow the fires once more back towards Bordeaux, where we've seen people having to wear masks because of the smoke being blown into the city. It's not thought the fires could progress that far because of the vegetation or the surroundings that it would encounter. But these are incredibly nervy times. You've got a local economy that is being severely hampered by this disruption. You've of course got the wine industry. The vineyards aren't yet thought to have been affected, but you've got, you know, almost 250,000 people who've been forced to evacuate, and a proportion of those people will have suffered severe damage to their properties. And when you speak to the exhausted volunteers, they're covered in soot, they're working tirelessly to try and control these flames. They know that this is a fight for the long term.
3: So there's definitely some spirit to try and fight for the livelihoods that people there know. Just give me a sense of what else people have been saying to you.
5: Well, there is some simmering bit of frustration. People feel that the fire service has been underfunded. Emmanuel Macron, the president, has said, you know, rescue teams will get the resources they need to fight this fight. The beeping you can hear is four more water tankers being reversed back. It's a pretty much a constant sight. But, you know, in this part of France, there were major fires in 2022. And there is a sentiment that that's been forgotten by officials. Why, they say, were there not more affected defences built sooner? Why was the fire allowed to spread at the rate it was for a week now?
3: Our correspondent, James Waterhouse, who's just outside Bordeaux. Now to some good news in the world of conservation. Nepal has reported an increase in the number of tigers. Our global affairs reporter, Ambarasan Etharajan, has been telling me why.
6: Nepal has conducted this survey earlier this year. Now they say that there are about 429 tigers in its five protected zones across the country. And this is an increase of 74 from the previous count that was carried out in 2022. Now, why tiger numbers are important? Because when you talk about increasing tiger numbers, that also reflects that the habitat, the forests are protected, and it has got enough prey.

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1: Brought the numbers to almost to extinction about 30, 40 years ago. Now there are about 5,700 tigers globally, most of them in India. For example, India has also recorded impressive tiger number growth. But it is also creating issues for countries like Nepal, the increasing numbers. On the one hand, you have the conservation success story. On the other hand, it is also bringing people into conflict, what they call as increasing human-animal conflict in many areas.
2: So, in other words, if there are more tigers, there are more likely to be incidents, sometimes nasty incidents, involving tigers and people.
1: For example, in Nepal alone in the last 7 years, more than 60 people were killed by tigers. I interviewed some of the family members a couple of years ago when doing this story. Because when the numbers are increasing, the tigers are also territorial. They don't allow the competitors to stay in the area. So they move out, or they nudge them out, or force them out. So the other tigers come into some of the border areas where they find the easy prey like cattle, or they come into human beings who take the cattle into the forest areas foraging or collecting leaves. And that is why this is also a concern about the increasing human-animal conflict. And while the tiger numbers are celebrated, people are also voicing concern.
2: That was our Global Affairs reporter, Anbarasan Etharajan, with me. And that's it from me, Andrew Peach, and the team here in the BBC Newsroom in London. Thank you for listening.
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0: Coming up on Business Daily, we meet the founder who changed the way millions of people think about work. Leah Sullivan's need for dog food led to the birth of TaskRabbit, a platform connecting people with local workers for everyday jobs. Leah talks to me about building the business, burnout, and why she decided to sell. That's with me, Sarah Rogers, after a summary of the latest world news.
1: BBC News with Danielle Jałowiecka. European football's governing body is holding an emergency meeting as outrage grows over FIFA's plans to sell stakes in major tournaments, including the World Cup, to private investors. These would be led by a firm linked to President Trump's extended family. The EU's sports chief condemned FIFA for what he called relentless and corrosive commercialization. Iran has condemned US-Saudi strikes in Iraq, saying they're an attempt to expand the war in the region. An Iran-aligned militia in Iraq, the Popular Mobilization Forces, says at least 20 of its members were killed in the overnight attacks. Beijing has accused the US of protectionism and trying to suppress Chinese companies by banning imports of humanoid and quadruped robots. Washington says these carry unacceptable risks to America's national security. Firefighters in France and Spain face another day of challenging weather as they work to contain raging wildfires. Soaring temperatures and dry winds are forecast. The former White House chief medical adviser Anthony Fauci is due to face questions in the US Senate shortly over the origins of COVID-19 and the government's handling of it. Dr. Fauci played a key role in the pandemic response. OpenAI has disclosed that a cyber attack by rogue ChatGPT agents on another AI-related company 2 weeks ago had more than one target. It now admits that its bot also hacked several other unnamed publicly available services. BMW has announced plans to cut thousands of jobs. The carmaker has announced a voluntary redundancy program open to half its German workforce as the industry faces stiff competition from China.

0: The French DJ and electropop musician Kavinsky has been found dead at his home in Paris, aged 50. The artist, whose real name was Vincent Belauger, played at the closing ceremony of the Paris Olympics. French authorities have opened an inquiry into the cause of death. BBC News.
1: This is Business Daily on the BBC World Service. I'm Sarah Rogers. Today's founder is Leah Sullivan, the founder of TaskRabbit, an app that connects people with taskers who they pay to help with everyday jobs like building flat pack furniture. Hi, Leah. Welcome.
2: Hello. Thank you so much for having me on.
1: Now, Leah, you started in tech before founding your own company after a simple frustration. You needed dog food and you didn't want to go out and get it yourself. Now, that relatable moment sparked TaskRabbit in 2008 and made you a pioneer of the gig economy before the mainstream. You built it into a global business, sold it to IKEA, but success, of course, did come at a personal price, which we'll talk about. Now you're on the other side of the table as a venture capitalist, and you've got a book coming out next year. Not much then.
2: Not much going on, exactly, yeah.
1: So let's go back to before all that, before you got the dog. You grew up in a small town in Massachusetts. What was family life like?
2: My father had been in the Air Force for 35 years. He worked at Hanscom Air Force Base in Massachusetts. And my mother was a stay-at-home mom. I have a younger sister who's 2 years younger than me. And I remember being very interested in and very good just naturally at math. And that kind of led me to computer science in college. And even way far back, I remember my father came home from work one night. I must have been, 8 years old. And I don't know why I asked him this, but I asked him what the highest position was in a company. What is that called? And he said it's being a CEO, a chief executive officer. And I remember starting my first company at that moment. It was called Pollution Solutions, and it was a recycling program I set up in my elementary school. I don't really think we made much money, but I remember that vividly from childhood.
1: How old were you when you asked your dad that question?
2: I think I was probably about 8 years old. I was also really into dance. I was a ballerina. I studied dance growing up. I actually danced for about 25 years before I started TaskRabbit.
1: That's really different from the girl who wants to be the CEO, also want to be a ballet dancer.
2: I know. I also wanted to be an astronaut. So there were a lot of things that I was interested
1: in. Keeping your options open.
2: That's right.
1: Were you good with money? Who taught you about finances and money?
2: I remember my parents decided to set up an allowance for my sister and I. And we would do chores, house chores during the week. And it might be, you know, setting the table for dinner or, you know, cleaning our bedrooms, whatever it was. But they kind of posed this interesting question, which I still remember to this day. And they said, we will pay you $3 every week, or we will pay you $5 every 2 weeks. And you can decide. Now, I think they were trying to see how smart we were or trick us maybe, but I did the math and I realized, well, getting paid the lower amount, but every week frequency was better. And so that's what I chose. But I think those little lessons learned around money were from saving, were from acting fiscally responsible, and just being really careful actually about money and how it was spent.
1: You then went to college. Your first proper job was in tech. You were a software engineer for IBM, which stacks up because you were really good at maths. So you were on a really good career path. Why not stick to that?
2: I really enjoyed my time there. I learned so much. I learned so much about how to build software that millions of people around the globe were using. And that's what really excited me, actually, that I could create and build things that I knew other people were using and finding value in. And so I had the idea for what became TaskRabbit, and it was like a bug that bit me, and I wasn't able to let go of the idea. And so I did end up quitting my job at IBM 4 months later and built the first version of the site from there.
1: So just talk to me a little bit more about that moment that you came up with the idea for TaskRabbit.
2: Well, it was February of 2008. It was cold. It was snowing outside. There was a big snowstorm. And I was going to meet friends across town for dinner when I realized I was out of dog food. And at the time, I had this 110-pound yellow lab named Kobe. And he kind of looked at me with his little puppy eyes and he says, "We're out of dog food. What
3: are
2: you
3: gonna
2: do?" Yeah,
3: they do that.
2: And really the key moment for me, the moment that lightning struck, was when I grabbed my iPhone, because the iPhone had just come out a few months earlier. This was brand new technology that people were just starting to build on top of. So I grabbed my iPhone and I thought, you know what? I should be able to connect with someone at the store at this very moment through this device. I bet there's someone at the grocery store in the dog food aisle right now, and I'm willing to pay them for their time. That was the moment where it all clicked, where I had the idea.
3: So, I mean, it's massive now. It's in 8 countries, something like 75 cities. But I want to know, what was the first version of it? What did that look like?
2: Well, it looked a lot different than it does today. And the best in class user experience at the time was eBay. And if anyone remembers going on to eBay and bidding on products and items, that was the first version of TaskRabbit, where you would go onto the TaskRabbit site. You would say, "Hey, I need my dry cleaning picked up." That alert would go out to the tasker base willing to do the job. And those taskers then would bid on your job and you would choose who you wanted to work with.
3: And how many taskers did you have at that point? Because it couldn't have been too many.
2: Well, you know, I started the site with 30 taskers in 1 square mile of Boston, a little neighborhood called Charlestown. I put an ad on Craigslist saying that I wanted someone to run errands for me. And I was just overwhelmed with applications from people, because in 2008, we're starting to go into the Great Recession. So the stock market was crashing, people were being laid off. I was completely flabbergasted by the quality of people that were coming to me and saying, "I want to run your errands." But they were teachers, lawyers, physical therapists that had just been laid off from work and were looking for new ways, more flexible ways of making money. And so I interviewed over coffee to start the site. I picked the 30 that I thought I could trust to go into maybe not even my home, but my grandmother's home.
3: Wow. Any of them still working with you?
2: Yes. Yes. There actually is one tasker from Boston.
3: No way.
2: Mark Hedges, who I interviewed, he was one of the first 30 taskers, and he is still on the TaskRabbit platform today.
3: So it's successful where you are. You've got these 30 people, but obviously you want to scale that up. How do you convince investors in 2008 to back you to get that going?
2: Yes, it was a terrible time to raise money, a terrible time to start a business. There were more than one moment where I thought, I should just go back to IBM. This is not going to work.
3: Really?
2: I pitched every investor I could in Boston. Everyone said no. I then came out to the Bay Area, to California, to Silicon Valley. I had never been to the West Coast before in my entire life. I was 28 years old. And I remember looking around at the redwood trees and people sitting in coffee shops talking about their startups and their businesses. And I thought, like, where am I? This feels like a very different place than Boston at the time. But I was able to raise money.
3: You really need to want it, don't you?
2: You really do. You have to believe it in your bones. I mean, you have to feel it and you have to be willing to break through walls to make it happen.
3: At your busiest, what was a day-to-day in the life of Leah?
2: Oof, at the busiest, at the height, it felt like a manic episode, honestly, because it was, you're just pulled in a million different directions. You're the janitor and you're the CEO that's fundraising. You're in back-to-back meetings with the team. You're talking to journalists. You're pitching investors. You're sitting with the product team and soundboarding new ideas. You're sitting with customer service and you're hearing all the complaints, all the things that go wrong all the time in a business that's scaling. And so it was a lot.
3: You're listening to Business Daily on the BBC World Service with me, Sarah Rogers. And today I'm speaking to Leah Sullivan, founder of TaskRabbit. It's often said that TaskRabbit helped create the gig economy, so workers being paid per gig, which is great for people that want flexibility and, you know, if people want a side hustle. But the flip side of that is job security, right? And no benefits. Yeah. How do you reflect on being a pioneer of that?
2: Yeah, it's a complicated thing because there are two sides of that coin. And, you know, when I was building TaskRabbit, of course, we were focused on building, scaling the business, helping to create the gig economy. As you said, this flexibility in workforce. I remember doing these surveys of taskers and what they valued the most. Do they value the money? Do they value the flexibility? You know, was it something else? It was always flexibility. People just wanted to own the way they worked. But with that comes these institutional structures that have been built around work, the history of work, that doesn't allow for, let's say, benefits programs or paid time off or insurance, right? And so there were all these things I knew that weighed on me, that weighed on us. It wasn't a perfect system. It's not a perfect model. It continues to evolve and change. And frankly, I think the gig economy at this point has been around long enough. I'm surprised some of these government systems and the way they're set up haven't been able to follow the trends of how work has evolved.
3: And would you have done things differently or set up TaskRabbit differently, having that knowledge now, if you knew that that was going to be the direction that work was going to go in?
2: I'm not sure there's much I could have done on my own. I think there's a lot of companies in the gig economy, including, you know, Uber and Lyft and Airbnb and others. And, you know, we did all kind of band together and go and lobby the government and talk through structures and programs that would be helpful. But I think it does take all of these businesses together to continue to push and offer, you know, solutions for change. A couple of things that we did that, you know, we could have done earlier and sooner were just find benefit partners, benefit programs to partner with for taskers and offer them discounts on health insurance. And maybe those were things we could have thought of from the beginning. But in the end, I mean, it really, it's a massive economy, the gig economy, and it's going to take everyone, I think, to band together to help solve some of these issues.
3: And what about the flip side for consumers? They're welcoming people they don't know into their homes, but people perhaps taking on jobs they're not quite qualified for. Where's the liability if things go wrong?
2: I'm no longer involved today, so I can't say today how they're thinking about this, but I can say when I was running TaskRabbit, we were really focused on jobs that had less skill. So moving help, house cleaning, things that didn't require licenses or contracts. And so that was an area of focus for us because we did realize that, you know, some of these higher skilled, really professional jobs like plumbers, electricians, et cetera, like that's probably not the best place to find these people on TaskRabbit. We're focused on a much different service offering. But in the end, the liability did end with us. And so that's why we had to set up insurance programs and other safety nets so that consumers, so that clients could feel comfortable and confident using the service.
3: Do you use it?
2: Oh, yes. I still use it to this day.
3: Now, you spoke a little bit earlier about the overwhelm of just doing everything. You did go on to sell TaskRabbit, but there was a big moment for you before that, wasn't there? Life, I'm sure, to everyone else seemed to be going really well. But the pressure of just scaling this business and making it a success, it does take its toll, doesn't it?
2: It does. It does. And, you know, that sort of last round of funding that got us to profitability, which then put us in a great position to be acquired by IKEA, it did come at a cost. It was a huge burden. It was very stressful. I ended up in the hospital with this stress-induced colitis. We didn't know what it was, but my colon almost burst due to the stress and pressure of this fundraise. I ended up closing the round from my hospital bed.
3: What was the moment where you thought, I've got to make some changes?
2: Oh, you know, I think it had been building over time. I think it was almost a decade of stress that left me at that moment. We were, you know, 2 weeks away from not making payroll. And at that point, we had hundreds of employees and a full cap table of investors and live in 44 markets, 60,000 people relying on TaskRabbit to make money. It was a lot of stress. My daughter was just like a year old. And so she was sleeping when my stomach pain was onset. And so I ended up calling a Lyft and going to the hospital by myself.
3: And so that was from your hospital bed that you decided you were going to sell TaskRabbit. I mean, an amazing opportunity to a huge brand, IKEA. Was that a relief at that point?
2: I think I felt everything at once. And I knew it was time to let it go. I knew it was time to transition. I knew it was probably good for me and my physical and mental health to transition.
3: And how do you take care of yourself now? Of course, you've got four children and you want to set an example for them too, I imagine.
2: Absolutely. Yes. I've gotten much better about, you know, making sure you carve out time for eating well and exercising and, you know, having a good routine around mental health too. In the end, as I look back, it was an absolute incredible journey that I'm so grateful for and feel so privileged to be able to have had.
3: Yes, because you've switched to the other side of the table. You're not the one going out asking for money. You are being asked for money as a venture capitalist. Why did you decide to go into that? Why not? You've sold it to IKEA. You've got your work-life balance back. Just enjoy the good life.
2: You know, I think I've always felt a deep, and I'm going to use this word very intentionally, obligation, to not only recognize and be grateful for the success that I've had, but to bring others along with me. And so I really saw the opportunity to move over to the venture capital side, to become an investor who has a lot of empathy for founders, who has lived through a decade of founding, scaling, and exiting a business, and then to be able to really help this next generation of founders do the same thing.
3: Leah Sullivan, I've really enjoyed speaking to you. Thank you so much for joining us and just giving us all that insight.
2: Well, thank you so much for having me.
3: Well, that's it for this episode of The Founders from Business Daily. I'm Sarah Rogers. The producer was Niamh McDermott. If you'd like to get in touch, email us at businessdaily@bbc.co.uk.

0: BBC World Service, and now, Witness History with me, Matilda Wellin. I'm taking you back to the summer of 1978. In Sweden, it's a summer that feels longer than usual for many, because for the first time, they've been given the right to 4 consecutive weeks of vacation, and their annual leave allowance has been increased to a total of 5 weeks' holiday. The law means that Swedish workers can take some of the longest paid holidays in the world, and it helps shape Sweden's global reputation for prioritizing work-life balance. It's July 1978. Inger Persson is 29, and she and her husband have just bought a new camper van.
1: Då var jag en ganska vanlig svensk kvinna.
2: Back then, I was a typical Swedish woman who had children and had got married young. It was a pretty happy life.
0: The family has already enjoyed several holidays in the Swedish countryside, which is full of forests and lakes.
2: The first camper van was a homemade one that looked like an egg.
0: Oh, wow! And how big or small was it?
2: It was small, but it was really great.
0: But the summer of 1978 is different. Now, the couple both have the right to 5 weeks of paid holiday for the first time.
2: So we decided to go all in. We went ahead and bought a bigger camper van. It was fantastic because then we had the possibility to take ourselves off even further away.
0: A new version of the Swedish Annual Leave Act, or Semesterlagen, as it's called in Swedish, has just been passed. The 1977 law also includes the right for all workers to take 4 of their 5 weeks of vacation back to back between June and August.
2: It was almost like we had won the lottery. We felt free, and it was wonderful.
0: In the late 1970s, many other Europeans were also entitled to at least 20 days off a year. But the right to so many consecutive weeks, and up to 5 weeks in total, was rare. So why did Sweden decide it was so important for everyone to have long holidays? Sweden is cold and very dark in winter, and flocking to the countryside in summer became a tradition for wealthier residents. Back in the 1800s, many decamped to second homes for months. By the early 1900s, growing numbers of public sector and white-collar workers were also given paid time off. The first Swedish Annual Leave Act was passed in 1938, and it was designed to create a fairer system with all workers guaranteed at least 2 weeks of paid vacation, including those in blue-collar or industrial jobs. In the 1950s and 1960s, Sweden's longest-running prime minister, Tage Erlander, expanded their rights to 3 and later 4 weeks off.
2: He decided that now we are going to build Sweden into the best country in the world, and he didn't want families to be poor, but rather they should be able to manage well.
0: Erlander was leader of the Social Democrat Party, which embraced a concept called folkhemmet, or the people's home. The idea was that Sweden should be a safe, democratic home that embraced equality.
3: Vi bygger ut tekniska högskolorna, och vi...
0: This is Tage Erlander speaking on Swedish public service television in the 1960s. He's talking about expanding free adult education and sickness insurance.
2: There were many, many new laws. Child care, for example, was expanded. And women entered the workforce in huge numbers in the 60s. That was completely new.
0: Inger took jobs in healthcare, retail and manufacturing. She later worked for LO, a confederation of blue-collar unions at the core of the Swedish labor movement. It strongly welcomed the Social Democrat government's plans to increase the country's holiday allowance to 5 weeks and guarantee the right to 4 of those weeks to be back to back. in the late 1970s, a center-right coalition government came into power. Some employer organizations called on these more conservative decision makers to tone down the planned legislation, which they argued would increase costs for businesses and reduce flexibility. Some center-right politicians agreed and even put forward a motion to adjust the plans so that companies didn't have to offer workers consecutive weeks off. But Sweden's employment minister argued that it was important to give employees long breaks for rest and relaxation. And the law was still passed.
2: I don't remember that there was a lot of tension. From my own perspective, when we got 5 weeks of vacation, it was definitely long awaited.
0: Sweden's expanding holiday rights didn't just have an impact on family life, they also transformed business. Many factories chose to give their employees time off at the same time, and often shut down for all of July.
2: Since I lived in a working class town, you noticed it a lot. It was dead. There was very little going on.
0: Today, even in big cities like Stockholm, you can still spot signs outside bars and cafes indicating that they've closed for staff holidays. But most major companies don't shut down completely now. They usually operate with skeleton staffing. Many offer temporary summer jobs, which are popular with students and others trying to get a foot in the door. There's also plenty of seasonal work around Sweden's lakes, mountains and coastlines, where tourism has expanded. Since the 1980s, many Swedes have also used their holidays to travel further afield, thanks to cheaper flights and a relatively strong economy. A recent study by the Pew Research Center found that 57% of Swedes have been to at least 10 countries. Even Inger has enjoyed vacations abroad, without her treasured campervan.
2: With my friends, we were a group who used to get together to sit and knit and sew. But suddenly we just said, let's head to Mallorca instead.
0: As you can hear from us giggling, Inger found that trip more fun than sitting around with her knitting needles. But long holidays on home soil remain popular in Sweden too. However, not everyone gets a totally work-free summer these days. Growing numbers of employees now log on to check emails and messages during their vacations. Inger is retired now. She doesn't take it for granted that she was among the first Swedes to enjoy long, paid, uninterrupted summers. Do you think it would have made a big difference to your life if you hadn't had so much time off?
2: It's hard to say, but it was cozy to have a long vacation with a family. If it had only been 2 weeks, for example, one wouldn't have been able to go this far or that far, and it would have ended up being very stressful and irritating. And instead, it was quite calm.
0: Inger Persson was speaking to me, Matilda Wallin, for Witness History. It was a bespoken media production.
4: 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Sunny skies today. We'll see a high of 82. Clear tonight, low 58. More sunshine on Thursday with a high of 88. A few clouds and sun early on Friday, then cloudy later in the day with a slight chance of rain, a high of 87. 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

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This is Megan McKelvey and David Brooks with the reading of the Lansing State Journal and the Detroit News and Free Press. For the next half hour, I will be reading the Lansing State Journal news, beginning with the obituaries. Richard Dunham, age 88, of Lansing. Terrence McGuire, age 69, of Wake Forest, North Carolina. Lyle Redden, age 94, of Lansing. And on the front page of the print edition, Benson builds campaign war chest. In Michigan's GOP gubernatorial primary, U.S. Representative John James, representative of Shelby Township, has tapped public funding to compete against Bloomfield Hills businessman Perry Johnson, who has poured tens of millions of his own money into his bid. Meanwhile, Democratic frontrunner and Michigan Secretary of State Jocelyn Benson has amassed a huge war chest with an eye toward November. The August 4th primary will decide the Democratic and Republican nominees who will face off in November to replace Governor Gretchen Whitmer, who cannot run again due to term limits. Campaign finance reports filed for the fundraising period covering January 1st to July 19th provide the first look at the 2026 money race, with voting in the primary already underway. Johnson has lent his own campaign almost $30.8 million, far surpassing the $7.9 million he spent on his failed 2022 run. His campaign finance report shows only two individuals contributing to his current bid other than himself. His spending in 2026 has far outpaced the other candidates at nearly $29.6 million, according to his report. Compared to Benson's roughly $2.1 million, James' nearly $4.2 million, and Swanson's over $805,000. Johnson has branded himself as the political outsider in the race. He is the only candidate running who has never held elected office before. Johnson has said that his self-funding makes him an attractive candidate because it means he isn't beholden to outside interests. Meanwhile, he has criticized his opponent for seeking public funds for his bid, calling it an outrageous request in a recent Facebook post. "I don't want your tax dollars for my campaign. John James does," Johnson wrote. Michigan's income tax form allows taxpayers to contribute to the state campaign fund for gubernatorial candidates. James has received over $258,000 in public funding so far. He can receive up to $990,000 ahead of the primary. In tapping the public dollars unlocked by small dollar in-state donors, James' campaign has boasted its grassroots support. More than 8,300 Michigan donors have given to James' bid, according to his campaign, and his report shows he raised more than $3.1 million overall in the latest fundraising period. James' campaign manager, Jackson Gross, said the public funding helps James in his fight against a self-funder like Perry Johnson, who's trying to buy the election. In Michigan's last open race for governor in 2018, several candidates received public financing, including Governor Gretchen Whitmer. James has the endorsement of President Donald Trump. While three of James' previous opponents have dropped out and backed James, Johnson has bucked calls to unite behind the president's pick. Benson has continued to trounce her Democratic opponent, Genesee County Sheriff Chris Swanson, in fundraising. She has raised over $4.9 million in 2026 to Swanson's roughly $722,000. But Benson and James, as the frontrunners in their respective primaries, also have a huge funding gap. Her massive campaign war chest totals $6.4 million cash on hand, while James posted nearly $1.4 million, according to the latest filing. While Republicans have spent months burning through millions of dollars trying to prove who is most loyal to Donald Trump, we've been building up a necessary campaign infrastructure and ensuring we have the resources to win in November, Benson's campaign manager Nikki Goldstein said in a statement. James' campaign in a news release boasted funding not just to his campaign coffers, but to the pro-James Mission Michigan
PAC, backed by members of the wealthy West Michigan DeVos family that has a history of supporting Republican causes. Both Benson and James have benefited from previous fundraising for earlier campaigns. Benson transferred over $593,000 from her Secretary of State campaign to her campaign for governor, while James moved over $788,000 from his congressional campaign, according to campaign finance records. Clinton County man shot deer, left them to rot, DNR says, by Ken Palmer. St. John's. A Clinton County man has been charged with more than four dozen felony or misdemeanor counts after an investigation showed he shined deer at night before shooting them and leaving them to rot, court records indicate. Thomas Jefferson House, 26, of St. John's, was arraigned July 23rd in 65A District Court on five felony weapons offenses and numerous misdemeanor wildlife violations, including shining while possessing a weapon, the records indicate. The investigation confirmed that between April 25, 2025 and November 25, 2025, House would drive around at night, shining and shooting deer from his vehicle and then leaving the deer to rot, the State Department of Natural Resources said in a news release. An attorney listed for House in court records did not immediately respond to a message seeking comment. House lived in Elsie when the alleged violations occurred and now lives in St. John's, the DNR said. House recorded videos and photographs of him shooting and killing deer and the deer lying on the ground, the agency said. The investigation began in October 2025 after someone reported a person was shooting deer from a vehicle at night using a suppressed semi-automatic rifle in northern Clinton County and southern Gratiot County, the DNR said. A tip to the Report All Poaching hotline, combined with the officer's thorough and lengthy investigation, helped hold an individual accountable for their actions that showed a blatant disregard for wildlife and hunting laws, Captain David Malik, law enforcement supervisor for the DNR, said in the release. We encourage anyone who witnesses suspicious natural resources activity to report it immediately. We all play a role in protecting our natural resources. Court records indicate House posted a $30,000 cash bond. In entertainment, know your Lansing history. Big screen actors, writers with local roots by Carly Graham. From sports stars to late-night talk show hosts, many famous faces that have popped up on television sets around the world have called the Greater Lansing area home. While East Lansing is known for bringing athletes to stardom, Magic Johnson, Draymond Green, and Kirk Gibson, we're looking at you, many film and TV stars have called the Capital Region home, too. Here are a few silver screen darlings who got their start in the Greater Lansing area. Burt Reynolds. Before becoming the mustachioed icon who took over the silver screen with his Southern boy charm, Burt Reynolds was toddling around Lansing. Reynolds confirmed that he was born in Lansing in his 2015 memoir, But Enough About Me, released 3 years before his death. He wrote that he was born in Lansing, but his family moved to Florida when he was five. He's best known for his Oscar-nominated performance as Jack Horner in Boogie Nights, his role as Bandit in the 1977 movie Smokey and the Bandit, and his role as Lewis in Deliverance. John Hughes. While his 1980s coming-of-age movies and the entirety of the Vacation series are based on characters living in the Chicago suburbs, writer, director, and producer John Hughes once called Michigan home. Hughes was born in Lansing, though he spent his early years living in Grosse Pointe, according to a 2019 interview between Hughes' son and the Henry Ford Museum. Around the time Hughes was in middle school, the family moved from the Great Lakes State to a northern suburb of Chicago, ultimately serving inspiration for a fictional town in which many of his movies were set, though his film Mr. Mom was set in the Detroit suburbs. Seth and Josh Myers. A pair of comedian brothers grew up in Okemos, just down the road from the state's capital, before making it big. Seth Myers, a longtime writer for Saturday Night Live and eventual Weekend Update host, was born in the Chicago area before the family moved to Okemos when he was around 4 years old. Josh Myers would have been two at the time.
Following Rob Reiner's death in December 2025, Seth Meyers paid tribute to him on his show Late Night, remembering right where he was in Okemos the first time he saw Reiner's film Spinal Tap. Josh Meyers is a comedian as well, serving in multiple comedic acting roles, though he is best known for his role as Randy Pearson in the final season of That 70s Show. The brothers went to Edgewood Elementary School and lived in the area for around 6 years. Matthew Lillard. Whether you've seen him as Shaggy in Scooby-Doo or as the killer in Scream, if you've seen Matthew Lillard on your screen, the Lansing-born actor might be your favorite in the movie. Lillard was born in Lansing in 1970 and lived in Brighton before his family moved to Tustin, California before he turned 10 years old. He's acted in more than 150 titles with a slew of voice acting roles filling out his IMDb page. In addition to his many returns to the Scooby-Doo universe, Lillard has stayed as a mainstay throughout his work in the Five Nights at Freddy's series, with the third movie expected to come out in 2027. He's also recently had a stint in the Marvel Universe, playing Mr. Charles in Daredevil Born Again. Tyler Oakley is a content creator. And Anna Steyer is a lifestyle content creator, also from Lansing. From Farm Stand to Storefront, Popular Baker to Open Store in Mason by Rachel Grieco. Mason. Allie Sterling had been baking since childhood by the time she started her own micro-bakery business from a wooden farm stand at the end of her home's driveway off North Edgar Road in 2023. 3 years later, Honey Badger Bakehouse is poised to move into its own storefront in the city's downtown. When it opens at 121 West Maple Street, in a small building that once housed a well-known jewelry store, the sourdough bread she's been selling from the beginning will be at the heart of the menu. The bakery will also sell her focaccia and croissants, along with cookies, cupcakes, brownies, dessert bars, banana pudding, cheesecakes, quiche, and frittata. I want to stick true to, like, the roots of the farm stand, Sterling, age 29, said. Opening a brick-and-mortar bakery 10 minutes from home was a big decision, she admits, but it was also the next natural step. I think Mason really needs it. She hopes to open Honey Badger Bakehouse at the storefront in late August. Sterling and her husband Damon, who will be helping with the bakery, love astrology, and the bakery's name is rooted in that. Honey badger is actually this primal astrology animal, and we just love what the honey badger stands for. He doesn't back down, he's resilient, she said. Sterling earned her culinary degree while the couple was living in Hawaii. She's worked as the bakery manager at Strange Manor Coffee in Lansing for over 2 years, but the sourdough loaves that made the farm stand a success were a technique Sterling perfected after Damon was diagnosed with a gluten intolerance. I started making sourdough, and he was just like, you should sell this, she said. Sterling eventually started offering loaves of sourdough from her produce stand at the end of their driveway. She also started selling her creations at local farmers markets. By September, the bread and other baked goods sold there became so popular that they transitioned to a larger walk-in stand. Traffic along their road increased as word of mouth about the bakery farm stand spread. It was gaining so much popularity really fast, she said. When neighbors started complaining, Sterling said they began looking for a storefront. The approximately 400-square-foot building Sterling is leasing on West Maple Street was home to William Fink Jewelers for more than 30 years. The business closed in 2017, but Sterling said the jewelry display cases are still inside. The bakery will utilize them to display baked goods when they open, and a safe in one wall will be left open so customers can see inside it. Sterling plans to leave her position at Strange Matter Coffee before her own bakery opens. She's loved working there and received nothing but encouragement from owner Kara Nader, she said. It's been one of the best jobs that I've ever had, but she's just been nothing but supportive and excited as well, Sterling said.
So has the reaction she's seen from customers and Mason residents alike. Her announcement of the new storefront on her bakery's Facebook page in June garnered nearly 600 likes and over 90 comments. "It's been nothing but excitement and support, and just people are really happy for us," Sterling said. Follow updates on the bakery at Honey Badger Bakehouse on Facebook. 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And we'll move to some sports. Michigan State football. Three Michigan State football storylines entering Big Ten Media Days by Connor at Eargood. Chicago, football season is here. Well, sort of. Coaches, players, and executives from 18 Big Ten programs assemble this week at the Chicago Hilton to introduce the 2026 season at Big Ten Media Days. The event runs Tuesday through Thursday. Head coach Pat Fitzgerald will represent Michigan State during Wednesday's media sessions alongside quarterback Alessio Milivojevic, linebacker Jordan Hall, and safety Nikai Martinez. The Spartans open the season September 4th against Toledo at Spartan Stadium. To see Pat Fitzgerald wearing Michigan State gear will take some getting used to for the Big Ten at large. For years, Chicago's native son was synonymous with Northwestern football, making the most of a program outmatched in recruiting and revenues. 3 years after his messy departure, one involving a hazing scandal, a surprise firing, and then a wrongful termination lawsuit settled out of court, Fitzgerald said he feels vindicated by the final outcome. It won't change the amount of attention he will be paid during this week's homecoming. This may be the first opportunity Fitzgerald has had to come home. He never really left. Fitzgerald has been in the Chicago area since 2001, when he joined his alma mater as a position coach, 5 years after he graduated with a fearsome reputation as a linebacker. Before that, Fitzgerald grew up in the Chicago suburb of Orland Park. He became Northwestern's head coach in 2006 after the death of predecessor Randy Walker. Even after his firing, he stayed local and coached his sons at Loyola Academy in the suburbs. In 17 seasons at Northwestern, Fitzgerald went 1-10 and 1-1. Those wins rank second among active coaches in the Big Ten and 14th all-time. He led the Wildcats to 10 bowls and an AP poll high of number 10 in 2020, and a crescendo that was, in his final two seasons of 2021 and 2022, Northwestern went a combined 4-20. Until his firing, even after it, Fitzgerald was the face of Northwestern football. Now he's the face of Michigan State's hoped-for regenesis after four seasons of losing football, two coaching changes, and a scandal of its own. Fitzgerald faces a steep climb for Michigan State, which turned over nearly half its roster and the majority of its starters in the wake of a 4-8 season in year two under former coach Jonathan Smith. Betting lines set Michigan State's win total at 3.5, and USA Today's preseason poll ranked the Spartans 17th among 18 Big Ten teams. Only Purdue ranked lower, a team that hasn't won a Big Ten game since 2023. Still, Fitzgerald won't set the bar any lower than aiming at winning a Big Ten championship, even if it's going to take some time. He's got his work cut out for him, but returning to Chicago should be a reminder that he has plenty of personal motivation to surprise some people. Through two coaching changes, Jordan Hall's still there for Spartans. A year ago in Las Vegas, Jordan Hall spoke at Big Ten Media Days as Michigan State embarked on the second year under Smith, aiming to progress. Instead, a step back ushered his second coach out the door and brought in Fitzgerald as his third. Yet Hall is still with Michigan State, and he's still one of its representatives at Media Days Chicago. When this past season went off the rails following Michigan State's homecoming loss to UCLA, again and again, Hall sat behind a microphone, injured and ailing, urging teammates to keep fighting and fans to keep believing. When he announced his decision to come back for his senior year, it felt like the biggest retention of the offseason for defensive coordinator Joe Rossi. Hall backed that up in spring ball.
Hall's importance to the defense is hard to overstate. The Green Dot linebacker's 88 tackles led the team. If stats measured Hart, he probably would have led Michigan State there, too. Under a former linebacker in Fitzgerald and with MSU All-American linebacker Max Bullo coaching his position, Hall will continue to be at the center of the defense. Fitzgerald's outlook on the vision that he saw for the program is something I believed in and something I've been working toward my whole 3 years here, Hall said back in March. I figured my best option would be to stay here and try to put those things into fruition. It's also evident he will be at the center of leadership for his team, both as an elder statesman and an impact player. Life getting harder for Big Ten's middle class, including Michigan State. What made Indiana's dominant national championship run so exciting is the fact that for the better part of their history, the football program was a Big Ten afterthought. Yet, as much as the feel-good Hoosiers proved that anything is possible, moving on up to the penthouse ain't exactly easy for other teams to replicate. As college football becomes as much about dollar signs as nickel defense, high-profile teams such as Oregon, Ohio State, Michigan, Penn State, and Southern Cal continue to corner the market for talent in the Big Ten. Those schools, plus Indiana, led USA Today's preseason Big Ten poll. The Big Ten prides itself on producing three straight national champions. Commissioner Tony Petitti spoke right next to those trophies as he opened Tuesday's media day. One of the issues he addressed, the charge by Nick Saban last week that a conference's quality also depends on its top to bottom talent. Purdue, we're all looking at you. When it comes to the figurative middle class of the Big Ten, where Michigan State finds itself, and a big reason why the hubbub around fundraising arm Spartan Ventures is so meaningful, competing with that upper echelon of spenders isn't so easy as it was when the money side of athletics was at least kept hush-hush. It isn't feasible to expect programs to match the brewing arms race of college football recruiting, especially when results don't get a good return. When asked by the Detroit News, Petitti said that two factors can help give the middle of the pack a better chance: limiting roster spending and expanding the college football playoff. It's coming up with a system that allows the entities to be as close as possible to compete, Petitti said. You know, the current system doesn't really do that. There's no way you can actually stop spending in this system because you're not required to. And so if we can get to a place that'll do that, I think by definition, if it slows down, it'll bring more schools closer together. Do I think we can erase the entire gap? No, I don't. I don't think that's possible. But we can probably come up with a system that puts it in a place where it's a little bit closer and then see where you go. But I also think that access is really important because there can be certain places that still can spend more, but if you expand the playoff, you give opportunities across where your roster is. Like you can actually have a roster that maybe has less investment in it, but for some reason shot the lights out and got into the postseason. And just a moment.

Another sports article, Greater Lansing's best. Versatile Brad Van Pelt went from Owosso to MSU to NFL by Brian Calloway. In conjunction with the United States celebrating its 250th birthday this year, USA Today company newspapers in Michigan have been looking at some of the top athletes to come out of each region in the state. Over the coming days, the Lansing State Journal will unveil some of the top athletes to come out of Greater Lansing. We will take a daily look at one of the top 10 male or female athletes from the region. These athletes are determined by more than just high school performance. Accomplishments in college and as a professional were also taken into consideration when determining the area's best. The athletes were not ranked in order. Here's a look at our latest male athlete. Brad Van Pelt. The Owosso native is one of the most decorated athletes to come from the region and is part of the College Football Hall of Fame and Michigan Sports Hall of Fame. He went on to star at Michigan State, where he was a three-sport athlete in the early 1970s, competing in football, basketball, and baseball. Van Pelt was an all-Big Ten selection on the diamond and had a season where he recorded 84 strikeouts. He was selected in the MLB draft 5 times. Football is where Van Pelt made his biggest mark, and he was an All-American safety as a junior and senior at MSU. He finished his career with the Spartans with 256 tackles and 14 interceptions. Van Pelt won the Maxwell Award in 1972 as the nation's top player. Van Pelt was selected by the New York Giants in the second round of the 1973 NFL Draft. He spent 14 years in the NFL and was a 5-time All-Pro selection. Van Pelt had 20 interceptions, 24.5 sacks, and 14 fumble recoveries while playing at linebacker primarily for the Giants in his pro career. And U of M-MSU hockey rivalry splits up. Windsor Stars Nesbitt and Belchitz. Windsor. For Team Canada forwards Ethan Belchitz and Dak Nesbitt, Monday's arrival at the World Junior Summer Showcase felt like a homecoming. After spending the past 2 seasons together with the Windsor Spitfires, the two reunited at WFCU Center for this week's training. Pretty soon, though, they won't be teammates. They'll be rivals. Cast on opposite sides of a college hockey war. After 3 seasons in Windsor, Nesbitt is joining Michigan. Belchitz joins Michigan State after 2 years with the Spitfires. As both teams cast their eye on Big Ten and national championships, the path may very well run through each other. And I realized that I read the story yesterday, so I am getting back to the sports page for more current stories. Trade wins. 10 burning questions facing the Tigers in Schoolball ahead of the deadline. Rookie sensation Kevin McGonigal stood in front of his locker in the subdued Detroit Tigers clubhouse, his arms held behind his back facing the TV cameras, the eye black still on his cheeks. "I don't think it's going to stop our momentum at all," McGonigal said after the Tigers lost 5-4 to the Kansas City Royals at Comerica Park on Sunday, July 26th. "I think everyone in here has the right mindset. Still playing."

0: holding himself accountable. And yes, he's still learning. But if you zoom out to the big picture, the Tigers, who are 50 and 56, blew a huge opportunity by splitting their series against the lowly Royals, who are 45 and 62, with a run of 4 one-run dramas against a team missing Bobby Witt Jr., who's on the 10-day injured list. Yes, I know these two teams play every game close. It was the 12th straight time the Tigers and Royals have played a game decided by 2 runs or less, a Comerica Park first, so maybe nothing about this was surprising. We got beat by a 2-strike soft contact and a 2-strike homer, Tigers manager A.J. Hinch said. I mean, there are many things in this game that could have swung it either way, but opportunity lost to win a series. Indeed, opportunity lost. So here are 10 burning questions heading into the trade week. How did this series impact Tigers' trade deadline plans? Well, it certainly didn't help. A sweep would have been fantastic. 3 wins would have been palatable. But a split against a bad team missing its superstar? Ugh, what a huge wasted opportunity. The Tigers had the lead late Saturday and lost. Another lead in the late innings on Sunday, another loss. That's not what you need when you're trying to climb out of a hole. The Tigers are still 6 games back of the Chicago White Sox in the American League Central. In normal circumstances, that would seem daunting, but it's not in this year of AL mediocrity. So you think the Tigers are going to trade Skubal? In the immortal words of Lee Corso, not so fast, my friend. I truly don't think it's been decided yet. I don't think Tigers president of baseball operations Scott Harris knows yet, because he doesn't know all of the facts. He doesn't know exactly the Tigers' situation will be in a week when the deadline arrives at 6 p.m. on August 3rd, or what offers he might get as teams get desperate. There's a whole bunch of moving, ever-changing parts. If Harris does know, he has played the situation perfectly by sending out a multitude of signals. And that will end the reading of the Lansing State Journal from the WKAR Radio Reading Service. Here's David with a reading of the Detroit News and Free Press.
1: Thanks, Megan. We'll start with some international news. Major Gulf fighting resumes as U.S. and Saudi strike Iran's allies in Iraq. And subheadline says the renewed combat and diplomatic setbacks pushed oil prices up for the first time since last week. The United States and Saudi Arabia jointly struck Iran-backed armed groups in Iraq on Wednesday, the first U.S. airstrikes in the Middle East since President Donald Trump suspended the U.S. bombing campaign against Iran last week. Iran, for its part, rejected an Omani proposal to jointly manage the Strait of Hormuz and said it had fired on ships in the strait and at U.S. bases in Jordan. The renewed combat and diplomatic setbacks pushed oil prices up for the first time since last week, signaling no quick end to the war the United States and Israel started in February. Iraqi men shouted Shiite sectarian slogans and death to America as they carried the bodies of slain fighters in body bags out of a hospital in Mosul in northern Iraq, footage from Iraq's Al-Ahad television showed. Washington and Riyadh said they had jointly struck the Iran-backed armed groups in Iraq in retaliation for drone attacks on Saudi oil targets launched from Iraq. Iraq's popular mobilization forces, powerful Iran-backed paramilitary groups incorporated into the formal Iraqi security forces, said at least 20 members were killed and 32 wounded in U.S.-Saudi strikes targeting several bases across Iraq. It was the first major U.S. military action in the Middle East since last Friday, when Trump abruptly suspended an intensive bombing campaign after 13 days, having been advised by commanders that the strategy had run its course. It was also the first time during the war that Saudi Arabia had publicly declared its participation in joint strikes alongside the United States. The joint strikes potentially widen the conflict by drawing Sunni Muslim Saudi Arabia into combat against Shiite proxies of Iran.

0: in a new front. Iraq's Shiite-led government, one of the few in the world to maintain close military and diplomatic ties with both Tehran and Washington, called an emergency meeting. Washington has long called on the Baghdad government to crack down on Iran-backed paramilitaries, but efforts to do so in the past have provoked domestic unrest. The deep ties between Iran and Iraq, the two biggest Shiite-majority countries, have been on display this week as hundreds of thousands of Iranian religious pilgrims visit shrines in Iraq for an annual holiday crossing the border overland. Some carried portraits of Iran's slain Supreme Leader Ayatollah Ali Khamenei, revered as a high-ranking cleric in both countries. Saudi Arabia has also been drawn into the conflict on another front, with the Iran-aligned Houthi movement in Yemen announcing a blockade of Saudi oil exports in the Red Sea last week and firing on ships and oil facilities. Hours before launching the joint attacks with Saudi Arabia on Iraq, the U.S. military said its air defenses had averted a surprise Iranian attack on U.S. troops in the region. Jordan's military said its air defenses had intercepted and shot down five Iranian missiles. Three of the four U.S. service members killed this month were killed in Jordan, where U.S. bases have become primarily Iranian targets. Iran's Revolutionary Guards said they had fired several ballistic missiles at U.S. military installations in Jordan and had struck three tankers that were attempting to transit through the Strait of Hormuz along an unauthorized route. Fighting had first resumed this month after a U.S.-Iran deal reached in June on a framework to end the war collapsed over the fate of the strait, the world's most important energy shipping route, which Iran says it controls and where it aims to collect fees. Oman proposed a plan for joint regional control of the strait this week with the backing of the Gulf states that would allow the payment of voluntary services charges. But a senior Iranian official told Reuters on Wednesday that Iran had rejected the Omani proposal as unreasonable. The official said 50-50 joint control arrangement with Oman could not serve Iran's interests, though Tehran considers Oman a valuable neighbor. The Iran wants sole control over the inbound route and partial control over the outbound route. The United States has been telling ships to use a route near the Omani shore rather than sailing close to Iran. The Revolutionary Guards Navy said in a statement, it continued to maintain full control over the strait and would respond to unlawful U.S. military interference. The renewed fighting set oil prices rising 4.6%, with Brent crude futures traded almost $88 a barrel at 10:30 GMT. The price, which had briefly spiked above $100 last week for the first time since May, had tumbled into the mid-80s this week after it emerged over the weekend that Trump had called off the bombing. And in the United States, coordinated cyber attack targets over 30 water systems in Minnesota. A coordinated cyber attack targeted more than 30 community water systems in Minnesota, prompting an ongoing response involving state, federal, and local authorities, officials announced July 28th. The cyber attacks occurred on July 26th and 27th and affected operational technology used by community water utilities, according to Minnesota IT Services, the state's technology agency. Officials said the investigation remains active as cybersecurity teams assess the extent of the impacts and assist affected communities. Minnesota IT Services, known as MNIT, said it immediately activated the state's cybersecurity incident response capabilities after alerting of the attacks. Cybersecurity teams are sharing threat intelligence, providing guidance on response efforts, and helping affected utilities contain, investigate, and remediate damage from the attacks, MNIT said in a news release on July 28th. The agency also is monitoring for related malicious cyber activity and coordinating with state and federal cybersecurity partners. Cyber attacks against critical infrastructure require a coordinated whole-of-government response, John Israel, MNIT Assistant Commissioner and Minnesota's Chief Information Security Officer, said in a statement. MNIT is working side-by-side with our partners to share intelligence, support affected communities, and help utilities restore operations safely while strengthening defenses against future attacks. Minnesota Department of Health is working directly with affected water systems and said public health remains protected, according to MNIT. At this time, officials said they are not aware of any active requests from Minnesota cities asking residents to change their drinking water usage. Authorities have not identified a suspect or disclosed additional details about how the attacks were carried out. The investigation remains ongoing as officials evaluate affected systems and work to restore normal operations where needed. The FBI said in a statement that it was aware of the incident and was in contact with the victims to resolve the matter. On July 27th, multiple Minnesota cities reported cybersecurity incidents that impacted their water utility control systems. In a statement released around 9:34 a.m. local time, the city of Braham said its water plant was offline for an unknown reason, and crews were working to solve the problem. By about 11:25 a.m., city officials said the water plant was back online and the outage was a result of a malicious cyber attack of computerized operating systems by unknown actors. This attack did not alter or cause any issue to the physical water plant or water quality or safety. Rather, the attackers shut down the operating controls, which shut down the well and water treatment plant, the city news said in a news release. Noting that at least four other communities were attacked with the same result. The city of South St. Paul reported that it identified a cybersecurity incident involving technology used to support portions of the city's water utility system on the morning of July 27th. The city said in a statement that the incident affected certain automated controls, but contingency procedures were implemented and allowed public works staff to maintain normal water and wastewater operations. Similarly, the city of Maple Plain announced that a cybersecurity incident impacted parts of its water utility system, and contingency procedures helped city workers maintain operations without interruption. This issue has affected numerous communities throughout Minnesota and is part of a broader cybersecurity event impacting municipal utility systems, city officials said in a news release. Trump administration to end Medicare premium subsidy program. The Trump administration will end a subsidy program meant to keep premiums stable for Medicare prescription drug plans after 2026, the Centers for Medicare and Medicaid Services said on Tuesday. The agency said its review of the 2027 bids showed insurers have gained enough experience with Medicare Part D to accurately price their plans without support from the program. We are stabilizing the market, so this bailout is no longer needed. Premiums will go up by less than $10 for most Medicare recipients, with many even seeing lower premiums, CMS Director Dr. Mehmet Oz said in a post on X. Medicare Part D, which provides prescription drug coverage to millions of beneficiaries through private insurance plans, is a key component of the federal health program for older adults. Healthcare costs remain a concern for many older Americans on fixed incomes. Nearly 25 million people were enrolled in standalone Medicare Part D drug plans in 2026, according to KFF, a health policy research group. Major Medicare Part D insurers include United Health Group, UNH.N, Humana, HUM.N, and CVS Health. CVS.N. Aetna. The Wall Street Journal first reported the development earlier in the day. The decision comes as the Trump administration pursues broader changes to government health programs, including a proposal to overhaul Medicare physician payments and increase oversight of federal health care spending. CMS also released preliminary information on 2027 Medicare drug plan bids. The national average monthly bid amount, a measure used to calculate government subsidies for plans, will be $296.05 in 2027. The agency said the national base beneficiary premium for Medicare Part D will be $41.33 next year. The annual increases in the premium remain capped at 6% through 2029 under provisions of the Inflation Reduction Act. CMS said it will release final 2027 Medicare Advantage and Part D premiums and plan details in September. And asylum seekers could be sent directly to deportation court under new rule. The Trump administration launched a plan Tuesday to channel hundreds of thousands of asylum seekers directly into deportation proceedings, a change that some attorneys said could lead to people being removed from the United States without a hearing. Trump officials introduced a rule designed to reduce the 1.4 million asylum cases pending in U.S. Citizenship and Immigration Services, USCIS. The Department of Homeland Security agency that processes immigration applications by nearly a third. The rule took effect immediately before the public could weigh in. In the past, asylum seekers who entered the U.S. legally or were never charged with an immigration violation had the opportunity to apply for refuge in an office before a trained asylum officer. The officer could refer them to immigration court for removal proceedings if they were rejected, or allow them to continue proceedings and could potentially get on a path to obtaining U.S. citizenship. Under the new rule, officials say as many as 444,724 cases could be transferred directly to one of the Justice Department's immigration judges. Trump officials have empowered judges to dismiss certain cases without a hearing, so attorneys said it is possible that many asylum seekers will be deported without a chance to be heard. Trump officials said in a statement that the rule is necessary because the asylum system is facing a crisis. For far too long, the asylum system has been exploited for purposes of delay and work authorization, not legitimate claims of protection, USCIS Director Joseph B. Edlow said in a statement. America's asylum system exists to protect individuals who genuinely fear persecution, and this rule will help ensure that resources are directed to the timely adjudication of those claims instead of to those seeking to use the system as a loophole. The measure is the latest means through which the Trump administration has sought to transform the asylum system. President Donald Trump, in one of his first acts in office, barred asylum seekers' entry into the United States by declaring an invasion at the U.S.-Mexico border. He has also targeted those who are already living inside the U.S., including hundreds of thousands of people who probably arrived legally and followed the rules to apply for asylum. Trump officials are preparing to terminate work permits for Haitians and Syrians in the coming days after the Supreme Court enabled officials to allow their temporary protected status to expire. If those immigrants also applied for asylum and their cases are referred to the courts, lawyers say, the threat of deportation could be imminent. It's all part of a plan to take legal people and make them illegal, said Ira Kurzban, one of the attorneys who represented Haitians in the case that went to the Supreme Court. That's what they've essentially done. The United States is a signatory to the 1967 United Nations Protocol on Refugees, which prohibits member countries from expelling immigrants to nations where they face serious threats to their lives. Trump officials, Kurzban said, are betraying that principle and turning the asylum system into a joke. at a 30,000-foot level, it sure looks like a deportation machine, he said. Trump officials argue that smugglers have exploited the U.S. asylum system, flooding it with weak applications so that immigrants may live and work legally in the United States as their cases drag through the system. Asylum creates a path to U.S. permanent residency and eventually citizenship. To be eligible, applicants must show that they face persecution in their homeland based on their race, religion, nationality, political opinion, or another trait that makes them a specific target. They also must pass background checks and apply within 1 year of arrival. The more than 400,000 pending asylum cases before USCIS that could be sent to deportation proceedings largely involve individuals who filed for refuge after being in the United States for more than a year, officials said in announcing the rule. Federal law says asylum seekers must apply within a year of arriving, and officials contend that most late applicants referred to immigration judges in the past few years have been ineligible for an exception to that requirement. Advocates for immigrants have long argued that people fleeing for their lives are not well versed in the intricacies and deadlines of U.S. immigration laws, and note that the immigration courts do not assign them public defenders. Sometimes bona fide applications are filed late, they say, and the federal law allows judges to overlook that in extraordinary cases. Though the new rule took effect immediately Tuesday, USCIS said it will accept public comments and later issue a final rule with its responses. And in Michigan news, says, read the report on alleged Interlochen sex abuse. A 97-page investigative report by Massachusetts-based Shangavi Law Office detailed sexual abuse reports spanning the 1950s through the 2010s at Interlochen Center for the Arts. And it says, read the report below. Oops, I guess that's all there is to that. Sorry. So we'll go on. Another story says, Gladwin asks residents not to use toilets after lightning hits treatment plant. Gladwin city officials are asking residents to refrain from flushing toilets and running water after lightning struck a water treatment plant. The officials said the plant was struck by lightning during a Monday night thunderstorm and the facility is not operating properly. At this time, residents and businesses are asked to refrain from using bathroom facilities, including toilets, sinks, showers, and other plumbing fixtures, as wastewater use could result in sewage backups, officials said in a post on the city's Facebook page. They also said the city's emergency manager was working to assess the situation. We will provide updates as soon as traditional information becomes available, their statement said. Thank you for your patience and cooperation. Excuse me. Tainted cocaine kills one in Michigan and Wisconsin border community. At least four people in Marinette and Menominee counties overdosed, and one person died on Monday, July 28th, after purchasing cocaine in the area, according to Menominee County Sheriff's Office. The Sheriff's Office said individuals have been arrested in connection with the investigation, but more of the tainted drugs may have been distributed before the arrests, Sheriff Darren Cudwa said in a Tuesday news release. Police did not say how the drugs were adulterated. Whatever. The Sheriff's Office said a joint investigation with Michigan and Wisconsin law enforcement agencies is continuing. Marinette County in northern Wisconsin and Menominee County in the UP are border communities on each side of the Menominee River. The Marinette County Sheriff's Office shared the same press release but offered no additional details. Anyone with information related to these incidents are asked to contact the Menominee County Sheriff's Office via phone at 906-863-4441, the news release says. Tips can also be submitted anonymously via the Crime Stoppers of Marinette and Menominee County website or the P3 Tips app. Plymouth Township trustee quits, cites deceitful nature of board. Another shakeup hit Plymouth Township government this week when trustee Mark Clinton resigned less than halfway through his elected term, citing the deceitful nature of township leaders. Clinton is the fourth member of the board to announce a departure in recent months. In a July 28th resignation letter, Clinton suggested his dissatisfaction had been building for months, saying he had seen little to no meaningful progress under the township's current administration during the past 2 years. The final decision, he said, came following a July 21st meeting when the board voted to appoint a replacement for trustee Jen Buckley, who resigned from the position earlier in the month. Clinton said was not aware prior to the meeting that a candidate for Buckley's seat had been identified. As the final straw, the deceitful nature of the supervisor and two trustees was made apparent as I was knowingly excluded from the process of selecting a new trustee, wrote Clinton, who cast a sole no vote and said the decision was made behind the scenes. As an elected trustee, I expected to be included in the decisions of this importance, and I believe the citizens deserve a process that is open, transparent, and collaborative. The board appointed former Planning Commissioner Bill Eccles, to the position in a 5-1 vote. Supervisor Chuck Kermy offered new comments on Clinton's letter or his departure. I wish him well, and the township thanks him for his service, Kermy said, noting the township did not formally solicit applications for Buckley's seat, but instead spoke with some individuals who expressed interest in serving on the board. Under Michigan law, township boards have 45 days to make an appointment for a vacant seat, but the law does not specify a process for the appointment. Kermy said the remaining board members will now decide how to fill the seat vacated by Clinton, who was elected as township treasurer in 2016 and served in the position until 2021 when he stepped down due to a health issue. In 2024, he was elected trustee. Clinton's resignation is the latest in a series of departures that began when clerk Jerry Vorva left his role in March, citing a cancer diagnosis and what he described as a hostile environment at township offices. In August 2025, Vorva sued trustee John Stewart in Wayne County Circuit Court, alleging Stewart aggressively lunged at him during a closed session board meeting. Stewart denies the allegations. The case is pending. Meanwhile, Vorva's resignation triggered a contentious process for naming a new clerk that bitterly divided remaining members of the board, angered residents, and prompted one candidate to withdraw after describing the board as dysfunctional. During the appointment process, Buckley and trustee Sandy Groth vied for the clerk's position, trading jabs and riling community members who attended the meetings. The board deadlocked with Clinton and Treasurer Bob Doroschwitz backing Buckley and Kermy and trustee John Stewart supporting Groth. On May 13th, the board reached a compromise by appointing newcomer Kim Gaedeke as clerk. Then, at a June 23rd meeting, Doroschwitz, who has served on the board since 2004, announced he planned to resign in late 2026 or early 2027. Doroschwitz said his decision was unrelated to the contentious meetings or the work environment. The following day, Buckley, appointed to fill vacancy in 2022 and elected to the position in 2024, submitted her resignation, saying her family had purchased a home outside Plymouth Township. She also said the decision was unrelated to tensions on the board. In closing his letter, Clinton said serving the residents of Plymouth Township has been an honor. I sincerely appreciate the trust they placed in me, he said. And July full moon set to peak, five things to know. July's full moon peaks Wednesday morning, July 29th, but the Earth's companion will appear full in the night sky again this evening. The buck moon reached its peak in the late morning at 10:36 a.m. on July 29th, according to Old Farmer's Almanac. The moon will continue to appear full at night following the peak if clear skies allow. July's full moon, the buck moon, will reach its peak at 10:36 a.m. The moon was appeared full leading up to a peak and will continue to in the following day or two. The name buck moon comes from bucks or male deer reaching their antlers full growth during the season, according to the Old Farmer's Almanac. The average distance between the Earth and the moon is 238,855 miles, according to NASA Space Place. And at its farthest from the Earth, the apogee, the moon is about 252,088 miles away. When the moon is at its perigee, or its closest point, it's at 225,623 miles away. It says, is the buck moon a supermoon? No, the buck moon is not a supermoon. The Sturgeon moon will peak on August 28th of 2026. And Michigan's home to 6 dark sky state parks, 3 international dark sky parks, and international dark sky sanctuary. That will end the reading of the Detroit News and Free Press from WKAR Radio Reading Service.
1: 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Listener discretion is advised. Sunny skies today. We'll see a high of 82. Clear tonight, low 58. More sunshine on Thursday with a high of 88. A few clouds and sun early on Friday, then cloudy later in the day with a slight chance of rain, a high of 87. 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
3: This is from the August edition of Prevention magazine. The title of this article is, My Arms Hurt Too Much for Me to Turn a Doorknob. Mysterious pain, brain fog, and extreme fatigue derailed my entire life for years. In 2011, I was living in Los Angeles, going to acting classes and auditions, with high hopes for making it in Hollywood. I challenged myself to go out to a bar by myself one night a week for a year. I wanted to get out of my apartment and become more comfortable socializing outside my network. I made some good contacts and went on a few dates, all of which I chronicled on a blog. I felt as if I was really gaining traction in L.A. I'd gotten a few small parts in big movies. Then I started feeling a burning pain in my right forearm. I had been playing a lot of tennis, so I thought it was just overuse. My doctor suggested physical therapy, but it just kept getting more intense. I saw another doctor who thought it was a compressed nerve, and yet another suggested that it could be the start of fibromyalgia. I figured it just needed time to heal, so I used my left arm for everything. But then I started having shooting and stabbing nerve pain in my left arm. Within months, it got so bad that I couldn't brush my teeth or turn a doorknob, and I had to quit my job as a personal assistant because typing even a couple of words was excruciating. Thankfully, my sister, who lived in Washington, D.C., could work remotely and came to stay with me. Most nights, I fell asleep with tears in my eyes. When I woke up, I'd feel hopeful for a moment, but then I'd feel the pain and tear up all over again. Within a few months, things got even worse. My stomach became distended, and I had major brain fog and such severe fatigue that I was sleeping 16 hours a day. I left the house only for doctor's appointments or to walk a couple of blocks with my sister. I knew something was seriously wrong, but all the tests I had, including MRIs, autoimmune panels, and a test for Lyme disease, came back normal. A neurologist just gave me pain meds and said everything looked good. There's a possibility that this could just be stress, he said. Well, of course I'm stressed. I can't use my arms, I said, beyond exasperated. It was so disheartening. But I knew there had to be an answer. I just had to keep looking for it. Desperate for information. For 2 years, I sought solutions from every doctor I could think of. I even asked my optometrist, do you know what might be happening with my arms? You never know where you'll get a nugget of helpful information. In addition to the neurologist, a rheumatologist, and several primary care doctors, I saw naturopaths, acupuncturists, chiropractors, and others, but no one had an answer. At one point, I had surgery to decompress the nerves of my arms. It did nothing for the pain and actually set me back. I lost my voice for several weeks because the intubation from the surgery damaged nerves in my throat. I just had to sit on my couch and not try to speak or move my arms while my sister took care of me. It was devastating. I had worked so hard to launch my acting career and make a life in L.A., but my body was completely shut down. I kept hoping someone would realize what was going on and give me a treatment to cure it, but months went by with no answer. I got my first clue more than 2 years later, at the end of 2013, when a friend who had some similar symptoms suggested that I have a certain blood test, a CD57. Though it is not commonly done anymore, it looked for immune cells that might be reduced due to Lyme disease. My numbers were way out of the normal range, so my friend referred me to a doctor in L.A. who specialized in chronic Lyme, a condition many doctors don't even believe is real. As soon as I told this doctor about my history and symptoms, as well as the fact that I grew up in Connecticut, where the tick-borne disease was first found, she diagnosed me with chronic Lyme disease. She ordered a more extensive panel of tests, which came back positive for Lyme, as well as Babesia and Bartonella, which are also spread by insect bites. The test I got this time measured different markers for Lyme than my initial negative test. I remember getting a tick bite at least once at camp as a teenager. Within a couple of weeks, I had run a fever, but I couldn't remember whether I'd been given antibiotics. I lived near a state forest and used to hike in the woods, so I had probably gotten bites I didn't even know about. Getting this diagnosis made me feel validated. I just hadn't expected it to take so long to know what was going on. Until then, I don't think I had fully processed how many career and social opportunities I'd lost over 2.5 years to even get a diagnosis. There's a picture of her playing the piano. And they're back to making music. Reclaiming my life. I started a long course of antibiotics and took herbs and digestive enzymes my doctor recommended. But another year and a half went by before I started seeing real change. Less fatigued, I was able to start going out again. I could get brunch with a friend without having to stay in bed for a week to recover. I eased back into working a few hours a week, producing some short films, which I could mostly do from home. Another thing that helped was a brain retaining program, a series of visualizations, auditory statements, and physical movements meant to rewire neural pathways associated with fatigue and pain. I try not to look back and wonder what could have been done differently. Though there have been times I wished I had paid more attention to things people commented on when I was younger. When I was a teenager, a dentist had flagged that I had temporomandibular joint disorder, TMJ, and I'd experienced chronic neck spasms in my early 20s before the other symptoms had come on. Maybe those had been signs, but I believe I did the best I could with the information I had. Making peace with that is part of my healing. 15 years later, I am worlds better, but I still have to be careful about taking breaks and managing my energy. I have a wonderful partner, and I can work again. In addition to acting and producing, I'm a certified health, ADHD, and executive functioning coach, helping others with chronic illnesses such as Lyme disease and long COVID. We can have difficulty pacing ourselves to maintain our energy and balance. Also, it's hard for some of us to be kind to ourselves, so we work on that too. As I was going through my healing process, I realized I had never seen someone like me on screen, a person recovering from a chronic illness while re-entering the world of work and dating, trying to move forward while still managing aspects of their illness. So I wrote and starred in a YouTube series, Girl at a Bar, that was released last year. In it, I play a woman recovering from Lyme disease who goes to a bar once a week to meet new people who see her as a more able-bodied person. I hope it offers viewers insight into what it's like to live with a chronic illness. I tell others who are looking for answers to just get through every day and every night a few hours at a time. There is a path forward, even if it's not clear right now. This article is called When Lyme Won't Leave. Lyme disease, which is spread by the bite of infected deer ticks, has been increasing across the U.S., with a record number of cases in several states in the Northeast and Midwest last year. The initial infection can cause a rash, fatigue, fever, chills, and body aches, and is treated with a 10 to 14 day course of antibiotics. Early diagnosis and treatment is your best bet for having a complete recovery. But 10% to 20% of people who are treated will go on to have persistent symptoms, as will even more of those who are left untreated, says Charlotte Mayo, MD, a pediatric infectious disease specialist and a board member of the Bay Area Lymes Foundation. Physicians referred to as Lyme literate believe that, like the chickenpox and COVID viruses, the Lyme bacteria may linger in the body after the initial infection recedes. It could be dormant and become reactivated after a co-infection, Dr. Mao says, adding that environmental exposures and even nutritional deficiencies can play a part in awakening or amplifying the infection. Possible symptoms. There is an extremely wide range of symptoms, including some that mimic other diagnoses, which is part of what's so confusing, says Dr. Mao. Some are headache, joint swelling and inflammation, pain in muscles, joints, or nerves, fatigue that can be severe and incapacitating, neurologic and cognitive problems such as brain fog and memory issues, gastrointestinal issues, depression, anxiety, obsessive-compulsive disorder, and other psychiatric symptoms. Big questions. Not everyone agrees that chronic Lyme is a valid diagnosis. Many mainstream doctors call the lingering symptoms post-treatment Lyme disease syndrome, believing there is no evidence of extended infection. They tend to think that the cause of these long-term symptoms is unknown, but may be related to an autoimmune-like process or another condition entirely. Lyme-literate doctors disagree, arguing that diagnosing Lyme is nuanced. The standard Lyme test, for example, looks for antibodies to Borrelia burgdorferi bacteria. But in some cases, that testing ends up negative, even in those with Lyme. There are limitations to the accuracy of the tests and the way doctors are taught to interpret them, Dr. Mao says. Some people may be infected, but their immune systems don't produce a high enough antibody level or antibodies to a broad enough array of Lyme bacteria proteins to qualify as positive, even as they experience symptoms. To see the whole picture, Lyme-literate doctors may use a more comprehensive set of tests, including ones that look for additional Lyme-specific antibodies, she adds. Treating chronic Lyme. Here, too, there is disagreement. Many Lyme-literate doctors believe a longer, more complex course of antibiotics can help with chronic symptoms, whereas many mainstream doctors don't think it does. Instead, some advise that time will ease symptoms, though most physicians agree that lifestyle changes such as learning to pace oneself to conserve energy and having physical therapy are helpful. With comprehensive diagnosis and treatment, most patients will see improvement over time, Dr. Mao says. You hear so many people say, "I got my life back." They might have recurrences of symptoms, but they know what to do, so they're in a completely different place. By Marissa Cohen. This article is called, "You Don't Know What You Don't Know." So Much Discord Could Be Avoided with a Little Curiosity, by Andy Collar. I still remember where I was the day a casual conversation a few years ago changed the way I understood myself and everyone else. I remember it, but I can't picture it. A colleague and I were huddled in front of a computer screen, puzzling through an IT problem I'd solved once before. Frustrated, I said, "I wish I'd taken notes on what I did the last time." "I'm more of a visual person, so I wish I'd seen you fix it last time," he replied. Then I could just play the memory back in my mind. I felt a little jolt and then confusion. "Wait, are you saying you can watch the memory like a video?" I asked. "Exactly," he said. Until that moment, I'd had no idea that when a meditation instructor said, Picture yourself on a tropical beach, there were people who could literally see such a scene in their heads, as if they were looking at a postcard, but without the word Barbados on it. Whenever someone said that to me, I had a general sense of being on the beach. I was able to imagine the sun's warmth on my body and the feeling of calm such a scene might engender. I had what I can only describe as a feeling of openness and ocean, but I wasn't able to access a true image. It always felt as if that was stored in a box somewhere behind me. Yet my colleague not only saw such things in his mind's eye, but could replay his experiences as if he were screening a movie in his head. I felt as if the world had shifted on its axis. A blind mind. The more we talked, the weirder things got. When he wrote, he didn't speak the words internally as I did. He saw them typed out in his mind, letter by letter. When he planned a home renovation, he envisioned his future kitchen and bathroom down to the last detail, like backsplash tile level detail. Then there was me. In my daily life, I saw nothing in my head. Thinking and problem solving happened through the words I soundlessly spoke to myself. I'd know, for example, that I'd chosen a blue and white Italian scroll pattern for my backsplash. But I couldn't visualize it. It was like that with everything. After my coworker went back to his office, I did nothing for the rest of the day but think about the way his brain worked as opposed to mine. There's such a profound difference between me and this guy I thought I knew, I mused. We move through the world entirely differently. This revelation made me wonder what was going on in the heads of all the other people I thought I knew. We see things differently. I've always been interested in how people's minds work. I'm a personal and professional coach who moonlights in a social psychology research lab. So I did some reading and quickly learned that there was a name for the apparent lack of a mind's eye, aphantasia. The term was coined in 2015 by Adam Zeman, MD, PhD, a professor of cognitive and behavioral neurology at the University of Exeter in the UK. He'd written about a patient who, like me, had little or no ability to visualize, after which 21 people who'd read it contacted him and his colleagues, raising their hands in a collective, "Me too." He was evidently on to something. Researchers are just beginning to understand aphantasia, but it appears to lie on one end of a spectrum. On the other is hyperphantasia, the ability to call up images in your mind that are as vivid as those in real life. When I started asking everyone, friends, relatives, strangers, how exactly they did their thinking, I learned that most were more like my friend at work. The research on aphantasia bears this out. Most people can see images in their head, at least to some degree. This explains so much to me, like, oh, that's why I left in tears 15 minutes into every group exercise class I ever took. I couldn't retain and recall the steps the instructor had just shown us the way everyone else could. And that's why I accidentally snubbed one of my kids' teachers when I ran into her in the supermarket. I rely heavily on context to help me recognize faces. I remembered all the times I had been told, "Just watch," by people demonstrating something to me that I wasn't picking up. I did watch. My mind just wasn't processing and storing the information the way they expected it to. It was as if all my life I'd been sitting in a dark movie theater, silently talking to myself, unaware that all around me people were watching a film. Make no assumptions. The more I conversed with people, the more I saw how diverse their cognitive processes could be. I spoke to one person who was basically built like me, whereas their partner had pictures in their mind, but no inner monologue at all. That trait is sometimes called anandophasia. Anandophasia. I was astonished when a scientist friend told me they could visualize, rotate, and repair complex three-dimensional equipment in their head, as long as no one spoke to them while they did it. That reminded me of how hurt I used to get when my husband didn't talk to me on long car rides. To me, that alone time was our chance to go deeper than, "Did you get the chicken for dinner?" But when I tried to start a conversation, he'd offer monosyllabic answers. We'd ride in silence, with me fuming and feeling rejected, and him, well, driving. I'd assumed that his experience behind the wheel was the same as mine, scanning for threats, searching for the next landmark, or obeying the GPS that said, "Go left at the next light." When I drive, my mind is uncluttered, free to do other things. But when he does, as I learned when I eventually asked, he holds a visual representation of the route in his head, which he has created based on the map and the written directions, and compares that with the actual road. So it wasn't that he wouldn't talk to me, it was that he couldn't talk to me. His brain was just a little busy. That was when it clicked. It wasn't only the teachers and kickboxing instructors wrongly assumed that I had the same tools they did. I'd been assuming the same thing about people in my life. Over time, I saw how far-reaching the implications of this were. Was I sure that person I met at the party wasn't interested in our conversation? Or did they just process words more slowly than I did? Maybe that junior staffer who never spoke in meetings had great ideas, but not enough time to translate the images in her head into clear language. Benefit? Meet doubt. Watching people who, like me, judged their friends, spouses, and kids by their own yardsticks, I saw how certain they were about what was going on and what it meant. I could also see how they might simply be wrong. Once, in a cafe, I overheard a stranger on their phone and thought, if you've told your son 1,000 times to line up the trash bins neatly at the side of the house and he's still not doing it, maybe it's not that he isn't listening and doesn't respect your authority. Maybe he doesn't think with words and, like my work friend, needs to be shown. I have come to believe that our assumption that everyone operates the way we do is one reason we, as a society, are so quick to attribute the worst motives to others. People sometimes behave badly, of course, but learning about aphantasia has taught me that we may rush to see disrespect when what we're actually looking at is misunderstanding. These days, I try to come to myself and everyone else with fewer assumptions and a lot more true curiosity. If there's a disconnect, I do my best to find out where the other person is coming from. I'm now better at recognizing that we are all working hard with what we've got. That has been a real gift. It has made life easier as well. For one thing, if I figure out what upward-facing dog and chaturanga mean and learn them before I show up to group yoga, I can flow with the rest of the class. I often tell coaching clients, when you find yourself saying, I just don't understand why I can't, you are correct. There is a reason, and right now it's unknown to you. Then we can figure it out. Real understanding starts with letting go of our assumptions, even about ourselves, and becoming truly curious. This article is called What's Up with Frozen Shoulder? Atlas held the world on his, so why can't you move yours? By Marissa Cohen. You reach to grab a sweater from a high shelf and yowza! You feel a jolt so sharp you see stars. Welcome to frozen shoulder, FS, which causes pain and stiffness that often lasts more than a year. About 1 in 20 people may experience FS as they age, with women a bit more at risk than men. What causes the pain? FS happens when the lining of the shoulder joint, the tissue that surrounds the bones, becomes inflamed, thick, and scarred. Your shoulder could freeze after surgery on your chest or spine, but often there is no obvious trigger. A minor shoulder injury that you didn't even notice could set off a cascade of inflammation, says Laura Moore, MD, PhD, an orthopedic surgeon at Hospital for Special Surgery in New York City. The drop in estrogen at menopause may also be a factor. Estrogen not only helps quell inflammation, but also is critical for maintaining muscle mass and bone density, says Von der Wright, MD, an orthopedic sports surgeon in Orlando, Florida. FS has 3 phases, each lasting from 2 months to more than a year. Freezing. You feel pain, especially during sudden movements and at night. Frozen. Your shoulder becomes stiff. You may not be able to reach around yourself to fasten a bra. Thawing. Pain and stiffness fade, and range of motion gradually returns. How to help it heal? In at least 80% of cases, FS will eventually resolve without surgery. You can take pain meds such as ibuprofen, but you can help things along with physical therapy. You'll do a lot of gentle stretching under the guidance of a practitioner, says Dr. Moore, but don't push it. It's important to stay within your pain limitations, she adds. Corticosteroid injections. These pain-relieving shots can help in the earlier stages of FS by reducing inflammation.

0: 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By continuing to listen, you verify that you qualify within one of these categories. 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
1: Takes practice. Maybe that's why they call it a practice. The more you do it, the better you'll become at staying in the moment. You're not bad at meditation just because your mind won't quiet down. That's like saying you're bad at working out because your muscles get tired, says Lindsay Benoit O'Connell, CSCS, a certified meditation teacher and the founder of The Lab Wellness. Your mind thinks that's what it does. Meditation isn't about stopping thoughts. It's about noticing them without having them take over, being less hijacked by everything happening around and inside you. You might find that you think even more or feel anxious when you close your eyes. This is very real and very common, says O'Connell. When you slow down and are alone with your thoughts, everything can come up at once. That doesn't mean you're doing it wrong. Noticing your reactions is actually the goal. Feeling so much at one time, though, can be uncomfortable. Meditation can bring up stored emotions and sensations, especially in people with a history of trauma, she says. That can feel intense, but it isn't a failure. Still, there are people who should approach meditation with caution, she explains, including those with active PTSD symptoms, severe anxiety, or strong patterns of depressive rumination. But you may not need to take meditation off the table, O'Connell says. Seeing a trauma-informed therapist can help. Meditation is a powerful tool, but it's not a replacement for support. It should be approached in a way that lets you feel safe and supported, and in a way your body can actually handle. Those who are simply dealing with a busy, anxious mind should start with a type of meditation that provides something to focus on rather than utter silence, advises O'Connell. This might be a guided meditation, an instructor talks you through it, or breath work, in which you count your inhalations and exhalations. The point is to anchor your attention somewhere supportive, not to throw your mind into the deep end with no floaties, O'Connell notes. You can also try keeping it quick. The brain is incredibly adaptable, and even consistent short practices can start changing how you respond to stress, help you focus your attention, and regulate your emotions, O'Connell adds. I tell my clients I'd rather they meditate for 5 minutes each day than 20 minutes once a week. Why is everyone on my walking trail wearing a weighted vest? Does it help you lose weight? Well, kinda, sorta, maybe. TBD, to be determined. Wearing a weighted vest during exercise, one with either weights sewn into it or pockets into which you slip weights of varying heft, may have an impact on calorie burn and thus weight loss, but the jury's still out. Here's what we do know. Weighted vests make workouts more intense. Wearers typically expend 10% to 15% more energy exercising in them, according to studies. This translates to a modest increase in calorie burn. Some sources estimate 30 to 50 extra calories in a 30-minute workout, depending on effort and fitness level. Conventional wisdom would dictate that this would add up to at least a little weight loss. By now, you're poised for the but, and here it is. Solid conclusions about weight loss are hard to draw because, contrary to older ways of thinking, weight is not as simple as calories in, calories out. Genetics and natural metabolism are big determinants of who loses through diet and exercise and who doesn't. Lifestyle factors

0: such as sleep and stress levels, also come into play. And there are other factors too, such as starting weight. Heavier people tend to lose more at the beginning of a weight loss program. And gender. Men may lose more weight initially for hormonal reasons and because they tend to have greater muscle mass, which leads to more caloric burn. Plus, the science on weighted vests is all over the place. Most of the studies have been small and focused on specific populations, such as people with obesity or physically fit young people in the military. Different amounts of weight were tested in the vests, and if the subjects exercised, they did different activities. What they ate and how much also varied. Our take? Exercise is hands down one of the best things you can do for your whole body health. And if wearing a weighted vest makes it more fun or challenging and encourages you to get out there, then by all means, vest up. Start with light weights and add more as your body adjusts, advises the American College of Sports Medicine. And if you have health or joint issues, chat with your doctor or physical therapist first. I've heard that mouth taping during sleep is good for you. True? Short answer, no. Mouth taping may sound like something out of a teen summer camp movie. The bad bunkmate tapes her rival's mouth shut while she sleeps. But it's a real-life trend. Some people tape their mouths shut to try to force themselves to breathe through their noses during the night, because they've heard that this bestows health benefits. But it turns out that research to back up most of the claims floating around is either limited or non-existent. In fact, for some people, mouth taping can be unsafe. Before we talk tape, all other things being equal, breathing through your nose naturally is optimal, says Raj Dasgupta, MD, FAASM, a pulmonary and sleep medicine specialist at Huntington Health. But healthy people shouldn't obsess over it. The nose filters out particles, warms and humidifies air, and produces nitric oxide, which provides respiratory, antimicrobial, and cardiovascular benefits, he notes. That said, your body naturally switches between nasal and mouth breathing when necessary, especially during exertion and when you're congested. Unless you have a condition that interferes with normal breathing, you can let your body decide which face hole takes in air. So why are people sealing their lips in this particular way? Most of the chatter on mouth taping is about two supposed health benefits: that it stops snoring and that it helps with obstructive sleep apnea, OSA, a condition in which throat muscles relax, causing the upper airway to narrow or close during sleep. This blockage stops breathing, leading to low oxygen levels. The brain then briefly wakes the person to reopen the airway, often resulting in their snoring loudly or gasping multiple times during the night. OSA is a big deal, associated with a higher risk of cardiovascular disease, diabetes, and cognitive problems. However, not only does mouth taping not help with OSA, but it can actually worsen the situation, cautions Dr. Dasgupta. OSA already involves partial or complete upper airway collapse during sleep, and restricting mouth breathing can reduce an important compensatory airflow pathway, especially for people whose nasal passages are blocked or narrowed, he says. In other words, mouth taping can potentially lead to more drops in oxygen levels or more frequent sleep disruptions. As for controlling plain old snoring, there's almost no research on whether mouth taping helps. Snoring, when it's not due to OSA, involves factors including the anatomy of the mouth and sinuses, age, weight, alcohol use, and allergies, none of which mouth taping can change. The bottom line, don't tape your mouth shut without consulting a healthcare provider. Says Dr. Dasupta, if someone feels they need mouth taping to sleep better, that's probably a warning sign that they should be evaluated for an underlying sleep disorder rather than trying to self-treat. This article is called Making House Calls. You thought we meant doctors? No. But each year, there are more home testing kits that allow you to pee on a stick or send a sample to diagnose various conditions. Convenient, yes, but there are downsides. Here's what you need to know. By Merrill Davids Landau. If you've ever bought a health testing kit for the flu or a UTI, you're one of many. Home health tests are a multi-billion-dollar global industry expected to increase by more than 50% in the next decade. In fact, the first FDA-approved at-home test for human papillomavirus, HPV, the most common cause of cervical cancer, just became available nationwide and will be fully covered by most health insurance next year. This is great news if you dread pap smears or simply can't get in to see a doctor. It's also the latest evidence that these kits are changing the way we access care, and sometimes even the nature and quality of the care itself. A top-of-mind question, are at-home tests a good thing? Many doctors worry that the abundance of these tests may lead people to bypass the medical system entirely for various reasons, leading to negative health outcomes. Another issue, not all tests sold are accurate or useful. Then again, the convenience and lower cost may encourage people to test who otherwise wouldn't have. And some who know their bodies and have recurrent conditions can avoid wasting time and money when they simply need confirmation and a prescription. The state of home testing. Some 50 years after the first FDA-approved home test, the pregnancy detector EPT, the range of symptoms and functions people can assess on their own is vast and growing. You can screen for flu, diabetes, sexually transmitted infections, food allergies, Lyme disease, HIV, and many other conditions, often without a doctor's prescription, from home. You can even test your poop to learn the makeup of your gut microbiome and receive personalized dietary recommendations, which may or may not be helpful. Home tests are done in two ways. For certain tests, such as those for flu, COVID, pregnancy, or ovulation, you buy a kit online or pick one up at a drugstore, follow the instructions, and analyze the results at home. Lab tests. For these, you order a kit from a lab, including Everly Well, Let's Get Checked, and LabCorp On Demand. You then collect a sample, which might be blood, urine, saliva, or stool, and mail it in for analysis. The results are reviewed by a clinician, and you access them via the company's portal. Some labs let you pay an additional fee to have a telehealth consult with one of their providers. There are other setups as well. For example, Teal, the company behind the new HPV test, has patients undergo a clinical intake before they receive the test. If the results are abnormal, they're usually offered a telehealth appointment with a provider to discuss next steps. Whether it's best to test at home or make an appointment depends on many factors. For one thing, home tests have a broad range of effectiveness and utility. Some might yield a false result or give you information that isn't actually useful. See the best take-home tests below for guidance about which ones make sense. And while you may save money by avoiding a doctor's fee, some home tests cost several hundred dollars, and often they aren't covered by insurance. The decision also depends on your relationship with your doctor. Some are fine if you simply share your results with them, but others will ask that you come in for a retest regardless before they will write a prescription. About to pick up a test? Here's what to consider. The advantages. You might not need time off from work or life. If you wake up with that achy, ouchy, yikes, do I have a UTI feeling? You may test yourself at home rather than waiting and waiting at urgent care to have your pee checked. Armed with the results, you can then call your doctor's office to get an RX for the appropriate treatment. For some conditions, for instance, bacterial vaginosis and urinary tract and yeast infections, if you order the test via a testing company that has telehealth providers, you may be connected directly with one who can give you a prescription if needed. You often get quicker answers, especially these days. One of the main benefits of home testing is that it allows you to bypass a growing problem in our medical system. A shortage of physicians means it can be tough to get an appointment even when you're unwell. It would be ideal for people to go to a doctor's office for a test when they're having symptoms, says Michael Hochman, MD, an internist in Los Angeles. But access to primary care is so challenged that many people can't. It's private. This is a key advantage of these tests, especially those for sexually transmitted infections or other sensitive conditions. Some people are too self-conscious or embarrassed to tell their doctors they may have been exposed to a disease such as syphilis, cases of which spiked 80% between 2018 and 2022, according to the CDC. When it comes to HIV/AIDS, research has shown that home HIV tests can make a difference. In one study, after at-risk individuals were offered a home test, the testing rate nearly doubled. Key concerns about testing at home. You may test for the wrong condition. If you think you have the flu and are experiencing that telltale "I've been hit by a truck" feeling, a home test to confirm it can be helpful. But if your symptoms are atypical, you may not test for the right issue. Or if you're not sure and you select a test from a website's drop-down menu, you may, say, take a home thyroid test when your fatigue is actually caused by a vitamin deficiency or heart disease. Doctors are trained to understand which set of symptoms most likely matches the condition before they order a test, says Sheldon Campbell, MD, a professor of laboratory medicine at the Yale School of Medicine who oversees physician-prescribed testing there. A home test may be less accurate than one done in a physician's office. If you grab a UTI test off the drugstore shelf rather than ordering one from a lab or having your doctor do the test, it's likely to be one involving a dipstick, meaning it comes with a collection cup and a test strip. This type of test looks not for bacteria, but for markers of infection such as white blood cells. This method is less accurate than a urine culture. That's when the bacteria are grown, examined under a microscope, and identified with certainty. False negatives are especially problematic. They mean you may not get the treatment you need in the case of a UTI that could allow the infection to spread to the kidney. You may not get the best sample. Though we all became pros at collecting nasal samples to test for COVID, not all samples are that easy to collect. If the specimen isn't good, the results won't be good, Dr. Campbell says. That's why it's crucial to read instructions closely before starting a test and follow them precisely, making sure that you, say, wash your hands well before taking a finger prick blood test. Also, it's important to take the test during the recommended time window. For instance, if you check for HIV too soon after possible exposure, the test may yield a false negative. And when you're sending a test to a lab, protect the specimen. Don't let the package sit in your hot car while you stop for lunch before going to the post office, as the sample can degrade and that can lead it to yield a false negative result, Dr. Campbell cautions. Test results can be limited or misinterpreted. People may not know how to interpret a report with red all over the place, indicating results out of normal range, Dr. Hochman says. This is especially the case with certain types of food allergy tests, he adds. You can get a positive result not only if you're allergic to a food, but also if you eat it often or have recently had it. And you can't know for sure whether the food is the issue until you eliminate it from your diet. That doesn't require a test. The results may not shed light on anything. This is the case for tests that assess menopause status, for example. These measure follicle-stimulating hormone, FSH, which rises during perimenopause, but levels of it can fluctuate from week to week and month to month, making the test results simply a snapshot. If the test shows that FSH is low, it may give a woman a false sense that she is not perimenopausal, Dr. Santoro says. A doctor can explain the limitations of testing and offer other ways to determine where you are in the transition, as well as treatment that could help. A doctor's involvement precipitates treatment. Sometimes a positive test means staying home and drinking lots of fluids. For most people, that is what is needed to deal with COVID and the flu. But finding out they're positive for something potentially scary can lead some people to avoid seeing a doctor for fear of more bad news. When syphilis, for example, is not treated early, the disease can cause heart and brain damage. If you decide to use a home test for an issue that isn't easily treated, bring the results to your next appointment so your doc can help you evaluate the results and figure out the next step. Even if the test was negative, it can start a conversation about issues you're concerned about, Dr. Hochman says. And if you're testing for something especially serious and scary, such as HIV exposure, this will let you get support and resources rather than dealing with it on your own. Even if you don't have an appointment on the books, call in or send the information to the doctor's office so they can reach out if they deem it necessary. Many test takers don't keep their doctors in the loop. A survey by the University of Michigan found that a third of home test takers didn't discuss results with their primary care physicians. The same was true for a third of those who ended up getting a prescription medication through a lab based on their test results. Lab tests are really important in medical care. Without them, you're just guessing what's wrong, Dr. Campbell says. But these tests have meaning only in context, and when people are ordering tests themselves, they don't always have that context. The bottom line? Test yourself at home if you want, but treat the results as the first step and keep your physician as a key part of your team. The best take-home tests. Not all home tests deserve your time and money. Our expert-informed take, the ones that are worth it. Pregnancy and ovulation. If you're hoping to get pregnant and your efforts aren't bearing fruit over time. Flu and COVID-19. Test early to avoid infecting others. Test for UTIs, bacterial vaginosis, and yeast infections. Cholesterol and diabetes. Tests related to these, including ones done through wearable continuous glucose monitors, are useful. Colon cancer screening, A colonoscopy remains the gold standard, but if you can't or won't have one, talk to your doctor about whether a fecal occult blood test, a fecal immunochemistry test, or a stool DNA test is an option. Syphilis, chlamydia, and HIV. It's a good idea to have emotional support nearby in case you get a positive result. Ones you should skip for now. Cancer, other than colon cancer, and Alzheimer's disease. These tests primarily flag genes or biomarkers that are not yet fully understood. Food allergies. There are too many false positives, which can lead you to eliminate foods unnecessarily. Lyme disease. If you get a false negative, you could miss the crucial window for early diagnosis and antibiotic treatment. GI problems. While a healthy microbiome, the trillions of organisms that populate the digestive tract, is important to health, these at-home tests measure things science doesn't yet know how to interpret. That means dietary recommendations may not help. This is a quick recipe for a tasty summer treat. It's called Cherry Froyo Pops. You use a half pound of cherries, pitted, 2 tablespoons plus 5 teaspoons sugar, divided, 2.5 cups whole milk, vanilla, Greek yogurt, 5 ginger snap cookies crushed into crumbs. In a food processor, process cherries and 2 tablespoons sugar until mostly smooth. In a large bowl, whisk yogurt with remaining 5 teaspoons of sugar. Spoon yogurt and cherry puree into ice pop molds in alternating layers, about 1/4 cup yogurt and 1 tablespoon puree per mold. Tapping to distribute evenly. Using a butter knife, gently swirl each ice pop to marble colors and tap to make it settle into even layers. Top with ginger snap crumbs, about 1/2 tablespoon per pop, and insert 1 wooden stick into each pop. Freeze until firm, at least 6 hours. 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
1: This is Bob Myers from the Historical Society of Michigan with a Michigan History Moment. She was daring and fearless, a writer, actress, and aviatrix with a thirst for fame. Harriet Quimby exemplified the new woman of the early 20th century and led a life of adventure. Harriet Quimby was born near Arcadia, near Frankfort, Michigan, in 1875, the daughter of William and Ursula Quimby. Her parents' farm failed to thrive, so they started a patent medicine business. Ursula mixed up batches of an herbal remedy, Quimby's Liver Invigorator, that William sold around the country. The Quimby family moved to California in the mid-1880s. There, Harriet Quimby began writing for newspapers, becoming a drama critic and feature writer for Leslie's Illustrated Weekly. Quimby moved to New York City in the early 20th century. She decided that her true persona was too mundane for her dashing image, so she dropped 10 years from her age and changed her birthplace to Arroyo Grande, California. Not content to merely write about theater, Quimby took to the stage herself and wrote scripts for silent movies. In October 1910, Quimby attended the Belmont Park International Aviation Tournament in Long Island, New York, to write an article about the event. There she met aviator John Moisant and began taking flying lessons from the Moisant Aviation School. On August 1, 1911, Harriet Quimby became the first American woman to earn a pilot's license. The new aviatrix won fame as a pilot. She competed in flying meets and became the first female pilot to make a night flight. She sailed to England, borrowed an airplane, and in 1912 became the first woman to fly across the English Channel. Always flamboyant, Quimby dressed in a plum-colored satin flying suit. The hooded blouse with riding breeches-style pants became her trademark. Quimby bought a 2-seat Blériot 11 airplane and entered the Boston Aviation Meet. On July 1, 1912, she took event organizer William Willard for a ride over Boston Harbor. Near the field, at an altitude of about 1,000 feet, The Blériot suddenly pitched nose down. Horrified spectators saw both pilot and passenger plummet from the airplane and strike the water near shore. They died instantly. In 1991, the United States Postal Service issued an airmail stamp bearing Quimby's image. She was inducted into the National Aviation Hall of Fame in 2004 and the Michigan Women's Hall of Fame in 2013. In death, Harriet Quimby has achieved the fame she craved in life. This Michigan History Moment was brought to you by MichiganHistoryMagazine.org.

WKAR Radio Reading Service is intended for individuals who are blind, visually impaired, or unable to hold or read printed materials. By continuing to listen, you confirm that you meet these qualifications. Thank you for listening to WKAR Radio Reading Service from Michigan State University. Sunny skies today. We'll see a high of 82. Clear tonight, low 58. More sunshine on Thursday with a high of 88. A few clouds and sun early on Friday, then cloudy later in the day with a slight chance of rain, a high of 87. 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

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This is Barbara Decker and Janet Gunter with the reading of the Detroit News and Free Press. For the next half hour, I will be reading stories from Michigan. Michigan child care workers say daycare label hurts their profession. Some child care providers don't like the names you've been calling them. Terms like babysitter and daycare come up as often as the main culprits in conversations with providers. The qualm isn't about policing people's words, says Maria Robertson, who has worked at Little Dreamers Early Learning Center in Lansing for the last 10 years, or discrediting other versions of the village of child care options that are necessary to parents. It's simply that these descriptions of her job aren't accurate, she and other providers say. Typically, when someone hears the word daycare or babysitter, we think of the standard, someone to watch the kids so parents can go out for a couple hours, Robertson said. There's pizza, there's TV. We need babysitters, but the term daycare doesn't adequately describe the true work that is happening in early childhood development centers. We need to be getting away from broad brushing and generalizing an entire industry based on one limited perspective of what it is, she continued. Beyond being inaccurate, some providers say these terms have a concrete impact of how their jobs are perceived by both parents and policymakers with real-world repercussions, like woefully little public investment in the industry compared with K-12 education. If the industry as a whole isn't seen as being part of a child's education, then it's easier to neglect when it's time to write up education budgets, said Robertson. One recent report estimates Michigan per pupil investment in childcare in preschool is between $1,000 and $1,500. That's in comparison to over $10,000 per student the state spends on K-12 education. Terms like babysitter or daycare overshadow other words that should be used in many cases to describe the profession, they say, like education. I call myself an early childhood education practitioner because I put blood, money, sweat, tears, and sacrifice into having a level 5 family childcare site, said Lorna Parks, who runs House of Joy Childcare out of her home in Detroit. Level 5 refers to the level at which the state of Michigan rates her site's quality, 5, known as demonstrating quality, being the highest. There's no official set of standards that exists to clearly separate childcare sites that are babysitting versus those who are educating children. The state doesn't label providers in this way. Instead, using a rating system of differing potential quality indicators, providers can opt in or out of. Academics and researchers who study rhetoric around work tend to agree. Language matters and can have real-world outcomes on how jobs are perceived and compensated. I think titles are a good example of how some careers are treated as more special, said Robin Clare, a professor of communication at Purdue University. The key difference between daycare and early education is that daycare's primary purpose is to take care of a kid so that a parent can go to work, said Stephen Barnett, education economist at Rutgers University and founder of the National Institute for Early Childhood Education Research. Whereas a program focused on early learning goes beyond caring for kids and meeting their basic needs, it's about helping guide them through the developmental stages of early childhood. Take, for example, Little Dreamers Early Learning Center. Basic needs are being met at the child care site, yes. Diapers are being changed, workers are making sure children are safe and loved, Robertson said. But they're also teaching kids, helping them develop cognitive, gross, motor, fine motor, and social-emotional regulation skills. Around half of the teachers at Little Dreamers have advanced degrees in early education, and all of the early educators who don't are working toward a Child Development Associate credential or advanced degree. There's a reason why childhood educators are getting their master's in this field, she said. But the problem is the distinction is not necessarily clear to the broader public, said Barnett. People don't understand the difference between a well-educated, well-prepared teacher and someone who's just nice to kids, he said. And then part of this is because the industry itself isn't on the same page.
Two different providers might both refer to their child care sites as daycare, but one might be using an evidence-based curriculum but puts them in the early education category. In child care, there aren't widely agreed upon titles that distinguish certain roles in the profession. The lack of clarity in early childhood education allows for muddiness, says Barnett. Muddiness that means politicians can campaign on ending their state's publicly funded preschool program by dismissing it as glorified babysitting, he said. To describe what it is exactly that irks her about words like daycare and babysitting, Robinson uses an analogy. A daycare describes the location where a service is being given, she says. Similarly, in the medical field, services are being provided at a hospital. But as a society, we don't call them all hospital workers, Robertson said. There's a difference between neurosurgeons, cardiologists, and nurses. We want that same level of respect. We need to stop this daycare babysitter nonsense, she said. Parents and families won't take this information from us seriously because we're just a daycare provider. But can what we call a job actually change the way it's perceived or valued? Yes, according to Robin Clare, Purdue University researcher who wrote the book Why Work? The Perceptions of a Real Job and the Rhetoric of Work Through the Ages. Language has a powerful impact on society, she said. In the world of work, we have seen job descriptors like garbage collector change to sanitary engineer or mailman to mail carrier, giving people more respect or opening up job opportunities for people that did not previously exist for them. Interlochen report finds 70 students accused 47 adults of sex abuse. Decades of allegations of grooming, sexual abuse, and secrecy at one of Michigan's premier youth arts academies were detailed in 70 firsthand accounts from students, according to the release Tuesday of an independent report. The 97-page investigation by Massachusetts-based Sankavi Law Office detailed sexual abuse reports spanning the 1950s through the 2010s at Interlochen Center for the Arts, the Northern Michigan School, and summer camp where financier and human trafficker Jeffrey Epstein recruited some of his victims. The center hired the firm, which has experience probing historical claims of abuse, to lead the review in summer 2024 after leaders of the school were contacted about decades-old sexual misconduct involving former faculty. In the following years, investigators spent hundreds of hours conducting about 180 separate interviews with approximately 150 former Interlochen students and camp attendees, resulting in 70 firsthand accounts alleging physical sexual misconduct. The bulk of the allegations center around conduct from before the year 2000 and range from inappropriate comments to sexual assault and long-term sexual relationship between adults and students. The accusations involve 47 different adults associated with the Northern Michigan School and camp, including faculty, board members, administrators, camp counselors, trustees, donors, visiting artists, and other staff. In a public statement, Interlochen President Trey Davey and Board Chair Barrett Rollins thanked participants for helping facilitate an honest reckoning with past harms reported by our alumni and other members of our community. On behalf of Interlochen, we are deeply sorry for the harm experienced by members of our community and extend our apologies to those impacted by abuse at Interlochen, the joint statement reads. We also want to say clearly, Interlochen will not tolerate predators or those who enable them. Interlochen officials said the school has no direct influence over the report's content. The report stresses that the document's purpose is to archive and preserve alumni accounts rather than to determine legal culpability or liability. One alum said that during a party at Interlochen in the 1960s, a faculty member made all kinds of innuendos toward her and later pinned her against a wall and French kissed her. She told an investigator she could feel that he had an erection.
Another former student who attended Interlaken in the 1970s said that a staff member initiated an unwanted sexual relationship with her after she wrote him a poem. At one point, the staff member proceeded to have sex with the student even after she said, "No, don't do that." During the encounter, he also told her to be quiet after she coughed, according to the report. In the 1980s, an Interlaken Arts faculty member and a student took a trip together and shared a hotel room during a spring break, according to the report. There, the adult threw the student on the bed and forcefully had anal sex with her, leading her to later seek medical attention. Interviewees described certain adults at Interlaken as creepy into the 2000s. One student from that time period said an arts faculty member narrowed in on her, getting close to her emotionally and saying that she was really special and was mature beyond her years, the report states. In total, 47 different adults associated with the school are accused of some level of misconduct. Epstein's name is mentioned 52 times in the report, while his sex trafficking partner Ghislaine Maxwell's name appears 13 times. Epstein, who attended the school's summer arts camp as a youth, donated hundreds of thousands of dollars to Interlaken in the 1990s and 2000s. The newly released report includes allegations from alumni who reported sexual contact with Epstein after meeting him through Interlaken more than 5 years before his first criminal conviction in 2008. They alleged Epstein used his donor status and repeated visits to befriend female students, promising scholarship or career opportunities, obtaining their contact information, and in some cases, later recruiting them into his sexual exploitation network. Most individuals accused in the report are not identified by name, either to protect survivors' privacy or because doing so may interfere with ongoing or future law enforcement investigations, officials said. Many alumni believe that adults at the school either suspected or outright knew about the inappropriate conduct and that leadership at the institution failed to take appropriate steps to curb it. One alum shared that she could not say which trauma was greater, the conduct of the adult abuser at Interlaken towards her or the way she was treated by Interlaken staff once she reported the conduct. One alum noted that her awareness of the conduct of a sexual nature by adults at Interlaken while she was there added to a feeling that students were there on their own and had to fend for themselves. Few incidents have been reported in the past 25 years, and according to the report, none of the individuals accused in the document are still employed by Interlaken. The school said it has instituted safety mechanisms, including mandatory reporting requirements, background checks, trainings, and reviews to ensure these practices are utilized effectively. Interlaken today is fundamentally different from the institution described in this report, DV and Rowland said in their statement. The school also established a fund to help cover future therapeutic care for impacted individuals, overseen and administered by an independent third party with experience working with survivors of abuse, officials said. It also plans to commission a permanent art installation honoring survivors. Interlaken will refer information about all individuals implicated in the report to Grand Traverse County's prosecutor and sheriff to consider the possibility of criminal charges. The school said it will also review buildings and other items named after individuals to ensure none after whom the buildings are named are accused of wrongdoing. Epstein's financial contributions included funding for a cabin that was referred to as the Jeffrey E. Epstein Scholarship Lodge. Interlaken renamed the building Green Lake Lodge in 2009 following Epstein's first criminal conviction. The school has since made plans to tear the building down, and the Interlaken Board of Trustees has approved the demolition. Interlaken, located on 1,200 acres in Grand Traverse County, is considered the home of prestigious summer arts camp and what is described as the nation's premier arts boarding school. It is described as the global destination for artists and art enthusiasts of all ages. Moving on to Detroit news, parole halted for a Michigan man convicted of raping a child in 1996.
The Michigan Attorney General's office said the Macomb County Circuit Court granted its motion to halt the parole of a man convicted of 2005 on charges that he raped a 7-year-old for more than 2 years beginning in 1996. Roderick Hunter, 62, was sentenced to 25 to 75 years in prison on 8 counts of first-degree sexual conduct and 7 to 15 years on 1 count of second-degree criminal conduct after he was convicted by a jury, according to a release Tuesday from the Attorney General's Office and Michigan Department of Corrections online records. Because the assaults occurred before Truth in Sentencing, the Attorney General's office said Hunter was allowed to receive good time credits and become eligible for parole prior to his minimum sentence. State prison records indicate he was sentenced in July 2005. The Attorney General filed an emergency application for appeal in the circuit court to reverse his parole, as well as a motion requesting a temporary stay of his release, which has been scheduled for Tuesday. The motion to halt his parole temporarily was granted by the circuit court Monday, July 27th, the state agency said, allowing the appeal to be heard. No attorney was listed for Hunter in the case. His defense attorney in the original crime, Michael Steinberg, said he's not representing Hunter on his parole. An email was sent to state prison spokesperson seeking comment. Hunter is being held in the Central Michigan Correctional Facility in St. Louis, Michigan. The attorney general's release said he will stay incarcerated until further order of the court. In 2014, DNA evidence linked Hunter to a 1991 rape of a woman in Clinton Township, according to the release and prior reporting by the Free Press. By that time, however, the statute of limitations had expired and no charges could be brought. While it had been reported that he previously admitted to having committed the rape, the release said, Hunter later claimed to have no recollection of the offense and has denied any knowledge as to how his DNA was found on the scene. Upon review, the department concluded, per the filed appeal, the parole board's decision to grant Hunter parole is a clear abuse of the board's discretion, according to the release. In its filing, the department heavily cites material documenting Hunter's persistent lack of honesty regarding his conviction, blaming the victim, and refusal to express remorse for his actions or sympathy for the survivor. It is also said the appeals asserts that Hunter's parole guidelines were misscored, as it failed to reflect the violence inflicted on his victim when she tried to refuse his sexual acts, and that he transported her at least once in order to escape others and assault the victim. Sexual assault survivors show a tremendous amount of courage coming forward and reliving their trauma at trial to see their abusers brought to justice, Attorney General Dana Nessel said in a release. To go through all of that only to see a perpetrator who shows no genuine remorse and refuses to take full responsibility serve less than his minimum sentence is unacceptable. Mr. Hunter's history proves he remains a clear threat to the public and that he must stay behind bars. Plymouth Township trustee quits, cites deceitful nature of board. Another shakeup hit the Detroit suburb of Plymouth Township's government this week when trustee Mark Clinton resigned less than halfway through his elected term, citing the deceitful nature of the township leaders. Clinton is the fourth member of the board to announce a departure in recent months. In a July 28th resignation letter, Clinton suggested his dissatisfaction had been building for months, saying he had seen little to no meaningful progress under the township's current administration during the past 2 years. The final decision, he said, came following a July 21st meeting when the board voted to appoint a replacement for trustee Jen Buckley, who had resigned from the position earlier in the month. Clinton was not aware prior to the meeting that a candidate for Buckley's seat had been identified. As the final straw, the deceitful nature of the supervisor and two trustees was made apparent, as I was knowingly excluded from the process of selecting a new trustee, wrote Clinton, who cast the sole no vote and said his decision was made behind the scenes. As an elected trustee, I expected to be included in decisions of this importance, and I believe the citizens deserve a process that is open, transparent, and collaborative. The board appointed former Planning Commissioner Bill Ickles to the position in a 5-1 vote. Supervisor Chuck Kermy offered a few comments on Clinton's letter.
I wish him well, and the township thanks him for his service, Kermie said, noting the township did not formally solicit applications for Buckley's seat, but instead spoke to some individuals who expressed interest in serving on the board. Under Michigan law, township boards have 45 days to make an appointment for a vacant seat, but the law does not specify a process for the appointment. Kermie said the remaining board members will now decide how to fill the seat vacated by Clinton, who was elected as township treasurer in 2016 and served in that position until 2021. In 2024, he was elected as a trustee. Clinton's resignation is the latest in a series of departures that began when clerk Jerry Volvera left his role in March, citing what he described as a hostile environment at the township offices. Volvera's resignation triggered a contentious process for naming a new clerk that bitterly divided remaining members of the board, angered residents, and prompted one candidate to withdraw after describing the board as dysfunctional. On May 13th, the board reached a compromise by appointing newcomer Kim Gadecki as clerk. Then, at a June 23 meeting, Treasurer Bob Doroshewitz, who had served on the board since 2004, announced he planned to resign in late 2026. The following day, Buckley, appointed to fill a vacancy in 2022 and later elected to the same position in 2024, submitted her resignation, saying her family had purchased a home outside of Plymouth Township. In closing his letter, Clinton said serving the residents of Plymouth Township had been an honor. I sincerely appreciate the trust they placed in me. Macomb, Oakland parishioners advocate for their parishes amid restructuring. More than three dozen suburban parishes in Macomb and Oakland counties could potentially stop holding weekend masses under models proposed as part of the Archdiocese of Detroit's massive restructuring plan, though parishioners at some churches worry about large geographic areas with no Catholic churches at all. Of the 38 parishes where weekend masses could stop in the suburbs, 15 are in Macomb County and 23 are in Oakland. Many are in developed communities such as Clinton Township, Roseville, and St. Clair Shores, but some are also in growing new suburbs such as Washington Township and West Bloomfield Township. In June, the Archdiocese finished releasing draft models for its 209 parishes and how they may be grouped under a pastorate, a model that was part of a two-year restructuring plan. A total of 90, or more than 40%, of the Archdiocese's 209 parishes will not offer Saturday Vigil or Sunday Mass under at least one proposed model. The proposed changes, especially in growing suburban areas, have shocked and worried some parishioners. Some are advocating for their parishes to continue holding weekend masses. Some Catholics in western Oakland County say closing their parishes would leave large geographic areas without a church, and parishioners across the suburbs say their churches offer vibrant ministries such as Knights of Columbus councils, fish fries, dads groups, and homeless outreach. James Simpson, a longtime parishioner at St. William Parish in Walled Lake, where weekend masses would stop in two of the three models proposed under the Archdiocese restructuring plan, said he and other parishioners would be very disappointed if the church ultimately closed. "We're very, very hopeful that it does not happen," he said. Archdiocese officials, meanwhile, stressed that nothing has been finalized in the restructuring plan. Many of the 38 parishes in Macomb and Oakland would still hold weekend mass under some models proposed by the Archdiocese, but parishioners are concerned about the future of their parishes nevertheless. Parishioners have until Friday to complete the Archdiocese of Detroit's online survey, where they can provide feedback on the models. Parishes have been encouraging people to fill out the survey, and some Catholics have even written letters to Archbishop Edward Weisenberger with their thoughts. "We're praying as if it's up to God, and we're working as if it's up to us," said Paul Desjardins, a parishioner at St. Margaret of Scotland Parish in St. Clair Shores, where weekend masses would stop in two of the three models. "We want to keep our parish open so we can maintain our outreach programs and continue to do the Lord's work." St. Margaret of Scotland hosts a warming center in November through March named McWarm, Macomb County Warming and Rescue Mission.
The restructuring plan, which will be carried out through 2027, is the largest the Archdiocese has done in years. Archbishop Edward Weisenberger announced last November that the Archdiocese cannot maintain all of its buildings and is working to reallocate personnel and financial resources. The Reverend Mario Amore, Executive Director of Parish Renewal for the Archdiocese, said in a statement that the prospect of change is difficult and the Archdiocese doesn't take it lightly. But he said inaction was not an option. The goal of restructuring is not to diminish Catholic life in the Archdiocese, but to preserve and strengthen it, he said, so that the parishes that serve the faithful remain vibrant and well-resourced and positioned to carry out the mission of the Church for years to come. Parishes that stop holding weekend masses could still offer weekday masses, weddings, funerals, and other activities, but some buildings will ultimately close, officials previously said. As part of the restructuring plan, the Archdiocese will hold more than 400 parish listening center sessions. Each of the Archdiocese's 209 parishes held two public sessions this spring. Simpson, who has been a parishioner at St. William's Parish in Walled Lake for 46 years, said he was shocked when the Archdiocese draft models were unveiled at his parish listening session. Under two of the three models for planning Area 8 in the Archdiocese, which covers western Oakland County, St. William's wouldn't have a Saturday vigil or Sunday Mass. Our kids grew up here, he said of the parish. Our grandson went to school here. All of our kids went to school here. He said St. William's Parish covers 45 square miles, which is one of the largest geographic areas for a parish in the suburbs. He said there would be a big hole there without a parish. Simpson, who is 77 and retired, noted that many young families are moving into the parish. He said his parish has a school, a dad's club, a Knights of Columbus Council, and a conference of the Society of St. Vincent de Paul. Every Lent, the dad's group holds a popular fish fry every Friday that draws customers from all over Oakland County. I mean, we have a very vibrant parish, a very supportive community. It's financially secure. It's very friendly. People don't want to split up and go to other churches. And lastly, Wrong Turn sends PGA Tour's Si-Woo Kim to Canada for Korean barbecue. All Si-Woo Kim wanted was a little Korean barbecue Tuesday night. He ended up in Canada and late for dinner. Never a dull moment with Si-Woo, fellow PGA Tour professional Michael Kim wrote on social media Tuesday night, sharing the hilarious and for many Michiganians all too familiar anecdote. Michael Kim tells the story this way. There's an unidentified Korean barbecue place he visits every time he tees up in Detroit and invited his fellow South Korean native Si-Woo Kim out for dinner Tuesday. Si-Woo Kim said sure and typed the restaurant's names into Google Map. Eventually, though, he ended up on a bridge, also unidentified, but we can guess, about to cross into Canada. As luck, or bad luck, would have it, there's a similarly named Korean barbecue restaurant in Canada. Si-Woo Kim, without his passport, tried to turn back, haven't we all? But it's one way, and it was too late. He explained his situation to a U.S. Border Patrol officer who told him, it's cool, it happens all the time. But he had to cross over to the Canadian side of the Detroit River and talk to the Border Patrol officers there before turning back.

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1: To get it up, so I'm going to find it again really quickly. It was short and sweet, and I decided it was a good way to start. So I'm looking for it again because it disappeared. It's about the winning lotto of $800 million. Oh, come on. Where is it? Oh, well. Someone won the $800 million Mega Millions lottery, but I don't want to spend any more time looking for it. So I'll pick one of my other articles that I have chosen to read today. And we'll start with that. Saudi Arabia joins the U.S. military strikes on Iranian proxies. Fighter jets from the United States and Saudi Arabia conducted joint military strikes Tuesday, targeting Iranian proxy forces in Iraq, officials said, marking what appeared to be Riyadh's direct entry into the ongoing conflict between Washington and Tehran. U.S. Central Command said in a statement that the two countries hit multiple terrorist logistics and weapons sites across eastern Iraq in response to more than 30 drone attacks directed by Iran's Islamic Revolutionary Guard Corps in recent days. The Saudi military issued a brief statement acknowledging its involvement in the operation, but provided no details. There was no immediate response from the Iranian government. Earlier Tuesday, Central Command said U.S. forces in the Middle East had intercepted multiple ballistic missiles launched by Iran, thwarting what officials called an attempted surprise attack on American personnel in the region. They did not disclose where the incident occurred, saying only that the shoot down was successful. Taken together, the developments threatened to upend a recent pause in hostilities that President Trump had sought in a bid to advance stalled peace negotiations and signaled a potential expansion of the five-month war, though it was not immediately clear if the thwarted missile attack and the U.S.-Saudi operation were directly related. The Saudis' role in Tuesday's strikes represents a major step in the conflict for Riyadh, one which may signal deeper involvement to come, said Mark Kansian, a senior advisor with the Center for Strategic and International Studies, which is a think tank. They've lost patience and taken a step that they've been reluctant to take in the past, directly attacking other Arab organizations, Chansian said. It's also important because it might signal that the Saudis would be willing to allow the United States to use bases in Saudi Arabia, whether for attacks directly on Iran or for operations in the Strait of Hormuz. Despite repeat rounds of negotiations, Washington and Tehran have failed to come to an agreement over access to the Strait of Hormuz, the Persian Gulf waterway that is vital to the movement of Middle Eastern oil. And last week, the Iranian-backed Houthis in Yemen announced a blockade against Saudi Arabia's oil shipments in the Red Sea. The Houthis' escalation has compounded the economic turmoil caused by Iran's shuttering of the strait. In recent days, Saudi Arabia has attacked Houthi sites in Yemen, hoping to weaken the group's ability to exert pressure there, according to analysis by the Institute for the Study of War. The U.S. supported Saudi Arabia's years-long bombing campaign in Yemen that sought to dislodge the Houthis. The militant group remains one of Iran's most significant proxy forces. Anna Jacobs, a non-resident fellow with the Arab Gulf States Institute, another think tank, acknowledged the significance of Riyadh's involvement in Tuesday's targeting of Iranian proxies. The Saudis, she said, are feeling more pressure now to do militarily and restore deterrence, but that does not mean that diplomacy, which remains core to their strategy of managing Iran and the regional security more broadly, that is being abandoned, Jacobs added. It's not either or, but I'm also viewing the Saudi attacks on Yemen and Iraq as still relatively contained, she said.

characterizing the development as, quote, more in the realm of sending a message to Iran and its armed partners in the region. Trump announced the start of the Iran war on February 28th and then declared it over in May, following the announcement of a ceasefire. But U.S. military operations in the region did not end at that time, with two aircraft carriers patrolling nearby and continued air patrols, limiting exchanges of fire, and then a full resumption of hostilities on July the 7th. This article goes on to talk about the past, so I'll stop there and move on to the next article. Sierra Club says century-old trees have been felled to make way for the border wall. A group of trees believed to be more than 100 years old was felled on July the 27th at the U.S.-Mexico border to make way for President Trump's border wall, according to local activists. Three cottonwood trees that have stood at the border between the two countries in Lochiel, L-O-C-H-I-E-L, Arizona, for more than a century, said Eric Meza, a border program coordinator in the state for the Sierra Club. The massive trees have long been a home for rare species and a shady place for neighbors to gather. According to Mr. Meza, the trees were torn down over local objections without environmental monitors and despite legally protected bird species that are nesting in those trees. This is a very unique situation because there is no other place in the entire border, Meza told USA Today. The trees were so big that their branches reached into Mexico, and branches from the trees in Mexico also reached into the United States, creating a connected ecosystem. The Department of Homeland Security officials did not respond to USA Today requests for comment, but in a June letter to Meza that he shared with USA Today, a Border Patrol official wrote that the trees would be removed because they cannot be relocated. The fight over the Arizona cottonwoods is the latest in the pushback that Trump's wall faces from border communities and from environmentalists. The administration's move to build a barrier through some of the country's most remote yet ecologically unique places has sparked outrage even in deeply Republican Texas. At least one person was arrested in connection with protests over the destruction of the Arizona cottonwoods, according to the Santa Cruz County Sheriff's Office. That person was charged with trespassing. The Sierra Club officials shared photos of the bulldozers that took down those trees near the border. These trees can grow as tall as 100 feet and often are nearly 50 feet wide. A fourth cottonwood tree remains standing at the site. It is surrounded by people who are protesting its destruction, according to Meza. And it goes on a teeny bit further to talk about the Sierra Club and its founding and the founder and all that stuff. We don't need to go on further, and I'll go on to the next article. Exclusive, Trump says the northern border is weak. What it's really like. And there's a photograph connected with this article of Canada's Mounties who are patrolling the U.S.-Canada border in a sort of a recreational vehicle of sorts with open sides and, you know, not a regular car, but a vehicle that can handle the rough terrain. The from Doria, D-O-R-E-A, Canada, as their eight-wheeled ATV jolted through this border community's high grass, the Mounties' radios crackled to life. A handful of migrants had snuck across the international boundary from New York, hunkering down beneath a tree. The Royal Canadian Mounted Police officers strategized in French, considering their next move in their daily cat-and-mouse game in this area, about a 90-minute drive southwest of Montreal, race off to catch the migrants, call in their colleagues to help. After a few moments, they settled on a totally different approach. They just waited. These are people who already think they are going to die, and they just want a better life. That's the hardest part of being a police officer. You feel for these people,
A mother with a 10-year-old, for example, said Corporal Samuel Perrault Magny. We have a lot of sympathy for these people. Some of them are criminals who are crossing, but there are more often people who want to cross to get a better life. Behind our uniform and our badges, we are still also human. It's a strategy far different than the commonly seen south of the Canadian border, where federal immigration authorities, spurred on by President Trump, use aggressive tactics to intercept and detain people who are illegally crossing into the United States or remaining there without permission. U.S. agents have drawn significant criticism for their approach, including because they have been wearing masks and they've fatally shot migrants and U.S. citizen protesters. Against that backdrop, the Mounties gave USA Today a rare behind-the-scenes look at just how they operate. In patrols via boat, unmarked pickup trucks, and ATVs, Canada's federal officers, demonstrated how they secure their southern border from the consequences of American immigration policy, permissive gun laws, and demand for illegal drugs, including fentanyl. They showed a different approach to the mostly women and children they encountered on the world's longest border. They wear ID and body cameras. They wear no face coverings. And migrants rarely die at their hands. Mounties in Quebec have no record of ever fatally shooting a migrant, according to a spokeswoman. Since the year 2000, at least 17 people have died in Canadian immigration detention custody, mostly in provincial jails, according to the advocacy group Human Rights Watch. In contrast, at least 53 people have died in ICE custody since Trump retook the White House in January of 2025, according to USA Today's Immigration Enforcement Tracker. For years, border crossings between the two countries was a lot more casual, with no passports needed. In many areas, communities were split by the border, and people simply just walked across without any immigration checks. Border controls tightened in advance of the 1976 Olympics, and then again after the 9/11 attacks in 2001. Trump clamped down more during his first term and then doubled down upon returning to office in 2025. Like their Canadian counterparts, U.S. officials monitor the borders with patrol boats, vehicles, and remote cameras. There is no wall. There is no person with a rifle in a tower. But we are here 24/7, said Perrault Magny as his team patrolled the area. And this goes on talking about what happened in the past, so it's a good place to go on to the next article, so that's what we'll do. Coordinated cyber attack targets over 30 water systems in Minnesota. A coordinated cyber attack targeted more than 30 community water systems in Minnesota, prompting an ongoing response involving state, federal, and local authorities. Official announced on July the 28th, the cyber attacks occurred on July 26th and 27th and affected operational technology used by community water utilities, according to Minnesota IT Services, which is the state's technology agency. Officials said the investigation remains active as cybersecurity teams assess the extent of the impacts and assist the affected communities. Minnesota IT Services, known as MNIT, said it immediately have activated the state's cybersecurity incident response capabilities after learning of these attacks. Cybersecurity teams are sharing threat intelligence, providing guidance on response efforts, and helping affected utilities contain, investigate, and remediate damage from these attacks, MNIT said in a news release that happened on July the 28th. The agency is also monitoring for related malicious cyber activity and coordinating with state and federal cybersecurity partners. Cyber attacks against critical infrastructure require a coordinated whole-of-government response. John Israel, MNIT Assistant Commissioner and Minnesota's Chief Information Security Officer, said in a statement.
Amnit is working side by side with our partners to share intelligence, support affected communities, and help utilities restore operations safely while strengthening defenses against future attacks. And this goes on at great length and even talks about specific places that this happened, but it goes on way too long. And I have one more article for before we start with sports, so we'll stop there and read the last article from national and international news about Dulles Airport. Trump is set to unveil a Dulles makeover after months of personal edits. President Trump on Wednesday is set to announce a sweeping plan to remake Dulles International Airport, including building new terminals and doing away with the airport's long criticized shuttles, according to four people who spoke on condition of anonymity to preview the announcement. Trump has spent months considering how to overhaul the airport, hearing pitches in the Oval Office from rival construction and design firms and looking at mock-up designs. Under his plan, the current underground train would be fully built out to take passengers to their terminals rather than relying on the airport's shuttles, nicknamed People Movers, and five terminals would be built to replace the four existing ones, according to those people who are remaining anonymous. The Trump-approved design also calls for large glass windows and gold accents throughout the airport, such as high gold mirrored ceilings. Meanwhile, a new underground tunnel would allow pedestrians to walk between the terminals, and more moving walkways would be added. And this goes on considerably more with more detail. But it's time for sports now. So I have a lot of sports articles, and all of them are long. They're very hard to edit, so I'll do my best. And we'll start with Michigan football, and I could not find any Spartan articles that weren't at least a week old. Michigan football, three burning questions at Big Ten Media Day. Ready or not, here it comes. The college football season unofficially began on Tuesday, July 27th, with the first slate of Big Ten Media Days at the Hilton Hotel in downtown Chicago. It's Michigan football's turn to take the stage on Thursday, and there are a number of questions around a program that has been in the headlines for years. From a Big Ten championship three-peat capped with a national title to a pair of underwhelming seasons that ended with missing the college football playoff entirely and ended with an embarrassing coach's firing, the first half of the decade has brought highlights and headaches. Kyle Whittingham, the new head coach, was hired after a lengthy tenure at Utah to bring stability and structure, and his debut season is now less than 6 weeks away. Here are three pressing questions for him and the three player representatives, Bryce Underwood, Jordan Marshall, and Trey Pierce, that U of M has brought to the Windy City. Will Bryce Underwood have sophomore surge or slump? There's absolutely no doubt this is the number one factor that will determine Michigan's ceiling or floor. Underwood has at least one thing under his belt that he didn't have going in last year: experience. The still 18-year-old who turns 19 in August took 827 snaps his first season, which proved to be a mixed bag. In his five biggest games of year one, Oklahoma 44.7, Nebraska 54.9, Michigan State 40.5, Ohio State 59.6, and Texas 53.3. Underwood was below pro football focus's average grade of 60.0 in every instance. In the other eight games, he was above the average line, but there didn't appear to be progress. His two best games were New Mexico, 81.5, and Central Michigan, 89.5, the two non-conference games against the group of five foes. According to the site, Underwood finished the season with 14 big-time throws and 15 turnover-worthy plays, a not dissimilar ratio to Davis Warren, the year prior with 6 and 9, respectively. His overall numbers, 2,428 passing yards, 11 touchdowns, and 9 interceptions on 60.3% passing, weren't helped by 28 drops, but the year wasn't what many had hoped for from the number one prospect in the country. There are changes this year. U of M has dedicated QB coach and Coy
Detmer Jr. Underwood has worked with QB guru Jordan Palmer, who's aided Josh Allen, Patrick Mahomes, and Joe Burrow, and Whittingham should be notably more focused than his predecessor. But if Underwood's processing and decision-making don't improve, there's no promise of progression. At 6 feet four and 228 pounds, with a rocket arm, he has all the physical traits anyone could hope for, but that alone is not enough to succeed. How will he absorb Jason Beck's offense? Will he be more free to use his legs? Can he settle for the single instead of swinging for the home run? When passing, is his footwork cleaner? Are his decisions faster? There's plenty to watch for, and the first taste of how U of M feels about things will be on display Thursday. Second question is, can Michigan win against this schedule? By all accounts, the Wolverines have one of the toughest schedules in the nation. ESPN came out with a preseason top 25 list earlier this summer. And while Michigan comes in at number 14, it also has to play a gauntlet, which includes six ranked games. Number one, Ohio State. Number two, Oregon. On the road, as well as number six, Indiana, the defending national champion. Number 13, Oklahoma. Number 15, Penn State. And number 19, Iowa, all at home. This is a far cry from last season, when the Wolverines had to play just one of the top six teams in the Big Ten and got to see each of the bottom three teams in the league that combined for just two wins, one of which came when the two teams, Michigan State and Maryland, faced one another. Still, Whittingham doesn't seem fazed. "It's the Big Ten. You would expect nothing less," he said in a sit-down with the Free Press. "Some say it was always the toughest in the country, but whatever. I mean, I never complain or worry about schedules or kickoff times or what day we're playing. Give me the schedule and we'll show up and we'll be there." While most of the schedule is backloaded, the Wolverines don't leave Ann Arbor in September and have six of their first seven games at home, with all three of their perceived toughest games coming after mid-October. Michigan has a doozy almost immediately when it hosts Oklahoma, coming off a CFP berth in week two. "None of this will be an excuse for Whittingham," he says, even in year one. He knows the expectations that come with coaching at the intersection of Stadium and Main, and he will not use some tough circumstances, a brutal slate with a new program and a new staff, as a crutch. "You better have the vision of winning Big Ten championships and competing for national championships," he said. "I mean, why are you at Michigan if that's not your goal? You can't say, 'Oh, we want to be competitive. We want to be, you know, in the upper half of the league.'" I mean, no, this is Michigan, and so the bar is set very high here, and rightfully so. The third question is, can defense return to dominant ways? During U of M's reign from 2021 to 23, it boasted a top 10 defense every season, finishing number 8 in points per game, 17.4, in 2021, number 7 in 2022, 16.1, and number 1 in 2023 at 10.4. That ranking fell each of the next two seasons, to number 19 overall in 2024, 19.9, and number 29, 20.4 in 2025. If Michigan is going to go back from good to great, it will need to do so with defense. U of M forced 19 turnovers, tied for number 43 in the country, and that's just one area where the Wolverines have room for improvement. Others are third down defense, number 53 nationally, passing defense, number 54 nationally, 211.4 yards per game, and perhaps most importantly, red zone defense, number 76 nationally. The Wolverines allowed opponents to score on 33 of 39, which is 84.6%, trips inside the 20 yard line, which included 21 touchdowns. Michigan has a new look defense that begins with defensive coordinator Jay Hill. It has new coaches on each unit of the defense, including defensive line Larry Black and Lewis Powell, linebackers Alex Whittingham, and secondary Gennaro Guilford. Hill, like many of U of M's recent defensive minds, think Jesse Minter, runs a multiple defense. There will be different numbers on down linemen. He will mix and match man and zone pressures and constantly change the picture for quarterbacks. "We're going to change up the fronts," he said in the spring. "We're going to change up the coverages. We're going to change up the pressure looks that we're giving them. The better we own it, the more we can do. The question, does U of M have the pieces to be elite? If Edge, John Henry, Daly, and Sage
safety Rod Moore are both 100% healthy, as they claim to be, then that's a fabulous start. And opposite of start, that is the end of this rather lengthy article, but that's the way sports is. Okay, so I don't know. Okay. Tigers are next. Tigers' emotional victory sets up Tarek Skubal's potential final start. Everything's swirling around the Detroit Tigers is freaking weird right now. The uncertainty, the non-stop questions, the moving parts, not to mention the clubhouse emotions that whiplashed from sadness to exhilaration all in a matter of hours. So let's start in the middle of the Tigers' clubhouse, because that's where Justin Verlander was once again playing chess before the Tigers fumbled the Baltimore Orioles 14-0 on Tuesday, July the 28th. Just a few moments earlier, Tigers manager A.J. Hinch had announced the team had designated veteran Jake Rogers for assignment, in effect cutting the beloved catcher while leaving open a window to trade him. Ah, the irony never ends. Back on August 31st of 2017, the Tigers traded Verlander to the Houston Astros for Rogers, Franklin Perez, and Daz Cameron. Now, Verlander was the last one left in the Tigers organization. And yes, he was the dude they shipped off. I mean, who saw that coming back then, much less than a year ago? But it's an important reminder and a cautionary tale for this team at this moment, heading into the 2026 MLB trade deadline on 6 p.m. on Monday, August the 3rd. While it might seem like a great idea to trade away assets, hoping some highly ranked prospects will change the future, there are no guarantees any of them will pan out. Now let's move to the back wall where Rogers used to have a locker right next to Dylan Dingler. Everybody was really sad to see him to go, said Dingler. The Tigers All-Star Gold Glove catcher, Jake being Jake, he was still in high spirits. Rogers was Dingler's mentor, his friend, and unwavering supporter even when Dingler took his job. Through it all, Rogers always maintained the highest level of class and professionalism. He took me under his wing when I first got drafted in 2020, said Dingler. We became really close after that, especially since I've been up. Now to the next wall in the clubhouse. First baseman Spencer Torkelson stood next to his locker, explaining how he learned that Rogers was being cut on Monday night. A lot of guys were all holding back some tears, said Torkelson. Not only was he an unbelievable teammate, he's one of our best friends. It's like losing a best friend. You sensing a theme here? Rogers was unquestionably one of the leaders of his team, but the harsh reality of baseball is not lost on any of the Tigers, especially with the trade deadline looming over everything. It's a business, said Tarek Skubal. Rogers and Skubal were extremely close, not just on the field, but off, too. It sucks, said Skubal. Rogers caught every inning of Skubal's 2024 American League Cy Young award-winning season. I will always have a special connection with him, said Skubal. He helped guide and navigate me to my first Cy Young. So that's something, and I'll always appreciate. And he always held me accountable. But the Tigers DFA'd Rogers to make room on the roster for Javier Baez, who has recovered from an ankle injury. Yes, that brings us to the far corner of the Tigers' locker where Baez was talking to the media. I'm excited, he said with that childlike smile. He's got an infectious personality. When Baez was injured on April the 28th, it threw the entire roster out of whack. Hinch struggled to find a replacement in center, trying to mix and match, which messed up other positions. It's not surprising that the Tigers fell apart in May, going 6-22, because the injuries mounted and everything was out of whack. Nothing got solidified until James Outman was brought in to play center, not for his batting average, but for his glove, his legs, and his ability to yank one out of the park every now and then. Now, Outman is being kept on the team to spell Baez in center and give Hinch flexibility to move Baez to the infield when needed. Maybe all the parts are suddenly fitting together again. And I'll have to stop there because that is the end of the Detroit News and the Detroit Free Press reading from WKAR Radio Reading Service. Your readers were Barb Decker, and I'm Janet Ginter. Have a great day.

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1: Weather for this afternoon, sunny with a high of 82. For tonight, clear skies with a low of 59. For tomorrow, sunny with a few clouds, a high of 88. 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
2: Colson Whitehead is one of America's most celebrated novelists, a two-time Pulitzer Prize winner whose fiction continually reinvents itself. His new novel, Cool Machine, returns to Harlem and the unforgettable Ray Carney for one final crime-filled adventure, exploring ambition, survival, and a city transformed during the turbulent 1980s. Colson Whitehead joins us next on The Book Show.

0: Welcome to The Book Show, a celebration of reading and writers. I'm Joe Donahue. Across Colson Whitehead's novels, including The Underground Railroad, The Nickel Boys, Harlem Shuffle, and Crook Manifesto, the two-time Pulitzer Prize winner has blended literary ambition with genre storytelling and an unmistakable sense of place. Now he brings his acclaimed Harlem trilogy to a close with Cool Machine. Set in the fast-changing New York of the 1980s, the novel reunites readers with furniture dealer and reluctant fence, Ray Carney, as one last score draws him back into the city's criminal underworld. Against a backdrop of Reagan-era capitalism, real estate speculation, and a transforming Harlem, Whitehead delivers a deeply human portrait of a city and the people determined to survive it. It is a great pleasure to welcome Colson Whitehead to this week's book show. Colson, thank you very much for being with us. An honor to have you back.
1: Very good.
0: It's really wonderful to have you. I was a fan. The first book I've read of yours, and I became an immediate fan, was 01. And I just thought, well, there is a book that is just stunning. And nothing that you have written really since then has been, as far as subject matter, really that close. And that really tells us a lot about your writing career, doesn't it?
1: Yeah, well, I mean, I do switch genres up a lot. Zone 1 was a zombie novel. I wrote a coming-of-age novel called Sag Harbor. Underground Railroad is a sort of fantastic historical novel. And now I'm doing this crime series. I think, like everyone else, you know, I like different kinds of stories. I like thrillers. I like dramas. I like science fiction. And the fun thing about my job is that I keep going and keep having new ideas. I can write these different genres that have inspired me and delighted me all these years.
0: I remember you saying at the time when we talked to you about 01 that it was somewhat natural for you because you grew up on horror. You were a person within the Whitehead family. That was a genre that was very accepted.
1: Sure. Yeah. I mean, you know, I remember in seventh grade, we got our first Betamax. It was like 1982. And my brother and I would go to the video store and rent, you know, five videos for the weekend. And it'd be classic horror like Dario Argento. It'd be John Carpenter. And then we'd throw in like Terms of Endearment or something. But yes, we were a horror loving family. And, you know, reading Stephen King was really my introduction to reading sort of big books. I remember reading his collection, Night Shift, with the short stories. And then it was very daunting, so I would check the page numbers to see which one was the shortest story, like three pages, and then I would go to the next longest story until finally I was reading, you know, the 40-page one.
0: Do you believe that he's somewhat, it's hard to say someone who is as famous as he is and as known as he is, that is often, I think, underrated for how great a writer he is?
1: Yeah, no, he's written definitely gory stories about vampires and werewolves, and also, you know, great novels and novellas that are realistic and, you know, so wholly realized and you know, contain a lot of lovely writing. So he's done a lot of different things despite his, you know, main reputation as a horror writer.
0: What brought you to the crime genre? And I guess the crime genre in the sense of not only wanting to write the first book, but that it was going to be a trilogy.
1: Really just, you know, I talked about liking different kinds of stories. I love the heist genre, which is for me a film genre, not necessarily a novelistic genre. And I remember one day trying to think of what movie to watch, and I was like, Ocean's 11 again? How many times can I watch this movie? And just feeling jealous of Steven Soderbergh that he got to come up with a heist and these cool characters and, you know, these cool situations. So it was really just wanting to write a heist novel, and then I realized that I kept coming up with more and more stories, and so the novel became three different stories in one. And I'd written, I think, one half of the book, and I kept coming up with even more, so it became a trilogy. And I would just follow this guy over 30 years in the 60s and 70s and 80s, and each book contains three different capers or heists. So I was having a lot of fun with the world and coming up with more and more stories, so I just decided to let it rip.
0: As you said, Ray Carney, we know this man over 30 years at the completion of Cool Machine. And that is fascinating for us as readers to learn about the growth of this man, but for you, the growth of a character. And I'm curious as to what that is like of looking at it, especially in sort of a decade format.
1: Well, you know, if you commit to a kind of story or situation, you got to do it completely. So if I'm going to follow him over 30 years, who is he when he's 29 and who is he when he's 56? His kids are, you know, 1 year old, 2 years old in the first novel, and in the third novel, they've gone off to college and beyond, and he's an empty nester. So, you know, narrating the life of a person over 30 years, you have your ups and downs, and he definitely, as a reluctant fence, as you put it, is embracing and rejecting his criminal side over the course of three books until he comes to a final accommodation with it. So it means, like, if you're going to do it, you know, do it completely.
0: He is reluctant as a fence, but this is a character who we learn pretty early in the series who is constantly striving. He is continually striving.
1: He grew up poor. His father was a criminal, and that was a sort of model for manhood. But he rejects that, you know, in high school and college, and gets educated, opens up his furniture store. He's very proud of that. But there is part of him that says, you know, let's do some crimes. And in the final book, you know, there was a reckoning with what that means to be a criminal and want to and have this dark side. Why is he doing it 25 years later? Does he have to, or does it fulfill some sort of psychological need? So he's sort of circling all those different ideas.
0: Did you know that even from the beginning of what the answer was to that question of whether that was something that he needed to do financially or psychologically?
1: I think once I, you know, got to the end of Harlem Shuffle, the first book, I realized that before I could go on to the next book, I should probably plot out the second and third books and have an idea of the major movements, you know, not all the characters, not all the details, but where's he ending up? You know, is he alive at the end? Is he dead? Is he in a place of hope or despair? And so, so once I finished Harlem Shuffle, I was writing toward the final couple of pages of Cool Machine. And I think, you know, some people just make up their books as they go along. The muse like floats through the window and guides their fingers, but I'm definitely an outliner and I have to know where I'm taking these, what the final destination is. So, so I tried to figure out as much as I could before I started writing the second book.
0: But it also tells us, and I assume you have to know this, the character of the character in the sense of who this person is. And I think in Ray Carney, a very empathetic character.
1: Yeah, I mean, you're not going to follow someone for 1,100 pages if they're, a totally despicable criminal. So I think we can see ourselves, you know, in part of his, you know, part of his behavior. He is not a hardened criminal. He's fallen into this lifestyle and trying to figure out whether he wants to escape or stay in it. But, you know, hopefully if I'm doing my job right, you can see yourself in his shoes and root for him. You know, you want him to succeed and figure things out.
0: What do you see your job as being? You say, if I've done my job right, what do you see your job as being?
1: Job one is not write, don't write a crappy book. So I think people will say like this, a novel have to be political? Does it have to be this or that? No, I think the novel just has to not be bad. I like to have characters who have weird jobs, you know, a fence, a elevator inspector and the intuitionist, a cleaner up of zombies in zone one. Mm-hmm. And if I, you know, choose these different characters, male, female, they do this, they do that. And make them real for the reader, then I've accomplished my goal. And also, if it's not bad, to go back to that, as long as it's not bad, I feel pretty good about things.
0: Who makes that distinction? You have said that the mission of an artist is not to make crappy art. So how do you do that, and how much of a challenge is that?
1: Well, I've been doing it for 25 years, and I think I know when I've set out what I wanted to do.
0: Yeah.
1: And I haven't slacked. I haven't, been cheap with the characters. I've fulfilled my mission for me. Now, does that mean other people will agree? I can't control that, but I feel at this point, if I've fulfilled my ambitions for a work, there'll be some people who come along for the ride. They may hate zombies, they may hate crime and fiction, and only like, say, my nonfiction book about the world series of poker. So they might not come along for every book. But I think most artists think that if they nail the poem, nail the painting, nail the film, then other people will come along.
0: And that certainly has been the case in your career. But again, you go back to how eclectic it's been, which seems like a wonderful freedom that many authors feel that they have to write similarly to continue with that success. But you've avoided that.
1: Well, I think if you're doing the same thing over and over again, you're not challenging yourself. And definitely I would get bored. The Ray Carney stories, or 1,100 pages with one character, three books. I was not done with him, but definitely I think going over the same territory over and over again, I would definitely get bored by that. And so switching up genres, finding different kinds of stories, different kinds of things, the challenging makes the work live for me.
0: So when it comes to Ray Carney, as you say, it's been 30 years, and in this novel, we're looking at him in the 80s, and that's fascinating, especially in comparison to the earlier novels, because it's what a character goes through. It's what we all went through of living through the 80s, and just how disruptive and odd a decade that was, although we could probably say that about most decades.
1: Sure. I mean, I definitely want to capture a recognizable 80s. The 70s in New York City were a time of hardship. The city was bankrupt and crime was at an all-time high. So we're coming back to Ray's story in 1981. There's a new mayor, Ed Koch. There's a lot of development going on. Wall Street is coming back. So what does that mean? In the life of a city, to have these ups and downs, what does it mean for a businessman who depends on the economic health of the city and its customers? So I really do want to capture that and also figure out different moments in New York City 80s history that I can use to illuminate his character and the other characters.
0: Do you think of the beginning of that decade and as it progresses of Reaganism and greed is good, and then by the end of that decade, the city dealing with the AIDS epidemic and still coming into yet another chapter?
1: Another recession and hard times, the rise of the AIDS crisis, the continued advance of the homeless problem, the crack epidemic. And so, the book ends in 1986, and definitely it's before Black Monday, the crash in 87. But we know as readers and people who live through that time that the city's going to go through another bad patch. So whenever you're up, there definitely forces a raid to bring you down again.
0: Tell me about the dedication of this particular novel.
1: There's an expletive.
0: Yes.
1: And it's a New York freaking city, I guess we could say.
0: Yes.
1: I've written a few books, and I definitely have dedicated them to my friends and family. And I was running out of people to dedicate it to. So why not the city that is a main character in the book that has given me so much and has really made me the person and writer I am? I keep coming back to New York City as a subject, as a locale. So it was time. It was time and perhaps overdue to leave the city.
0: You just said something. You sort of walked right into what I wanted to talk to you about, which is this idea of the city being a character. How do you feel about that notion? We hear it in fiction a lot, of the city being a character, going back to Ulysses and Joyce. So what is it? How do you feel about that? Because it is about the city, but also it shows the many facets of a huge, sprawling place.
1: It has. It's always annoyed me. I've always found kind of a lazy formulation. But you know, halfway through Harlem Shuffle, I was like, dang nabbit, you know, the city is a character, and so I sort of had to lean into it. It was happening anyway. But if you're narrating the life of the city, then you're trying to figure out how it works over 30 years, in the same way I'm trying to figure out how Ray Carney works over 30 years. And so despite my reticence, I had to lean into it. I had no choice.
0: The name of the new novel is Cool Machine, and it is the third volume in Colson Whitehead's trilogy. You talk about the churn. Explain that, because that is a churn that takes place throughout this trilogy.
1: Yeah, and it means something different in different decades, and means something different depending on how old and Ray Carney is. But it's the, you know, the constant destruction, reinvention, dynamism of the city. Harlem Shuffle opens up downtown New York, a place called Radio Row, a big den of radio and TV hobbyists in the 40s and 50s. That neighborhood is completely razed and destroyed to put the World Trade Center up. We come back in the third volume, Cool Machine, and Ray and his wife are having a celebration dinner at the top of the World Trade Center, Windows on the World. There's a restaurant there. And so we've seen, you know, just one example of churn, this neighborhood in New York City, rise up, fall down, rise up. And then, of course, from our vantage, we know that there's another fall coming. So Ray is constantly being tested and has to reinvent himself the same way that all these different neighborhoods, Harlem, downtown, the only constant is change.
0: With that change, I mean, this is change that you yourself have gone through and in the city that you write about.
1: Yeah, I mean, I'm a lifelong New Yorker. I think the problem or challenge for this book is that, you know, I haven't lived in Harlem since I was in kindergarten. So I had to rediscover it and figure out what would work for the novel, what blocks, what incidents in Harlem history. And it was fun research, you know, just wandering down this avenue, across the street, up this avenue, trying to figure out where Ray's office is. Is that building depressing enough for it to be his childhood home? Where do you dump a body? I did a lot of where to dump a body rumination. And it was fun to, you know, just rediscover, you know, this a part of a city I didn't know that well.
0: So, which brings, I guess, sort of the opposite way that I would have asked this. But so what brought you to Harlem?
1: Really, it's a set of, you know, concrete problems. What's the next book? Okay, a heist novel. I want to set it in New York because I wrote The Underground Railroad and The Nickel Boys. That didn't take place in New York. And I didn't do a lot of research into a different land. I didn't want it to be too far into the past because I didn't feel like writing another deeply historical novel. And then where's it going to take place? It's a black crime novel. It's New York City. It's either Harlem or Brooklyn. And there's more research available about Harlem than there is about black Brooklyn. So there you go. It was just a series of what do I feel up for at the time.
0: You talked earlier in our conversation about the idea of having these heists within the novels. And what makes a good heist scene?
1: There's the tension and also, you know, the possibility of it going wrong or right. You know, I think heist narratives, you can either, as in Ocean's 11, you know, plot and plan and pull it off and get your jackpot, your big cash payday. Or there's the more existential conclusion where you can plot and plan and try to change your life, try and get that big score, outwit your destiny, outwit fate. But of course, everything goes wrong. And the wheel man is drinking again. The guy's going to crack the safe. He's arguing with his wife and he's distracted. And so for all your plotting and planning, everything goes south. And that's what I like about the genre, is that there's this potentiality for, you know, a triumphant win or a the horrible despair of being trapped in who you are and your circumstances.
0: There's a line early on in the novel, and I didn't mark it, but I think in the first 50 pages or so, where you write that Carney ducked. He never liked the gun stuff. That struck me. It tells us a lot about this man and his commitment to a heist.
1: Yeah, I mean, usually he's on, you know, he comes in after the heist. A fence is someone who takes the stolen jewelry,
0: right?
1: The stolen watches, you know, washes it, launders it, and recirculates it back into polite society. But so the fence comes in, usually comes in after the heist. And in this one, you know, the final story, he joins a heist directly for the first time, and he's there for some of the planning and for the execution. So that's part of the test of who he is now in his mid-50s. He's doing something he's avoided, never participated in. He's never, you know, never holds a gun for very long and definitely never shoots it. And now he's involved in a heist in a very real sort of way when he's been very distant from it.
0: Were you fascinated even from the beginning of how he would react to that, of being put in that position?
1: I like that his character, you know, came fairly quickly. You know, I did research into fences, and a lot of fences in real life will have a legitimate storefront where they sell electronics or furniture. And in the back is where they do their illicit business. And to me, that spoke to a divided nature. And so having that split early on was very helpful in figuring him out. He'll join a heist. He's not going to be violent. Definitely not going to be any shooting on his part. So what does that mean? How deep is he into the criminal world? Is his heart in it? You know, we're exploring all these different things.
0: What is it about him that makes him a good fence?
1: He's a good salesman, and he understands facts and figures and people. I think he has to have that sense of who people are when they walk into the store. Is he going to steer them to the cheap stuff, the more expensive stuff? How much are they willing to spend? How much can he push? And I think he uses that psychology to deal with all the criminal types he comes into contact with. That savviness, that sense of people helps him, whether it's just in fencing or getting him out of a scrape, a situation that his fencing life has gotten him into.
0: You talk about of how he deals with other people. It's one of the things I love about these novels. There are a lot of characters. There's a lot of people coming in and out of these books.
1: Yeah, I mean, each book has three capers, so that's nine stories over the course of them. And, you know, the story is always resetting. There's a new situation, a new heist, new people who are getting robbed or hoodwinked or conned or killed. And so there's always new people coming in. And then there are the main characters who are in all three books, like Pepper. There's a film producer named Zippo who appears in different guises in the three books. And one of the wonderful things was having a world and then populating it and following people over time. And so who is Zippo in 1959 compared to 1983? Who's Pepper? Pepper is, you know, Ray Carney's sidekick, friend, associate, criminal associate, the muscle. And he's like a sociopathic individual. How does he grow over 30 years? So it's not just, you know, Carney, it's his wife and his kids and a lot of the criminals as well. And it was just a really great world to be in.
0: The story arc of Ray's wife in this novel is a fascinating one.
1: She starts off working for a travel agency, helping black travelers find lodging and restaurants that are safe in the South, the Jim Crow South. A green book type of situation, if you're familiar with that.
0: Yep.
1: She leaves to start her own business, and, you know, being a female entrepreneur in the 70s and early 80s doesn't have it so easy. And so we have someone who's a feminist, a business person, How does she fare in, you know, those 30 years? Where is she going, and what is she trying to attain? So again, you know, committing to the bit, as I was saying earlier, you know, if you're going to enter this world, it has to be fully fleshed out. And I definitely didn't want his wife, Elizabeth, to be a simple periphery character. I wanted her to have a full life.
0: And Ray wants to help.
1: He wants to be a good husband and then a good partner. And he knows how tough it is to start your own business. So he's eager to help his wife out.
0: Do you see at the end of a trilogy, how does that leave Colson Whitehead feeling? I mean, obviously you will continue to write. You will write other books, I assume, in other genres. But what is it like to leave something that you have spent a good amount of time, and as you say, over, you know, 1,100 pages of how you feel about that?
1: I'm glad that, you know, it's finally out this week, and people can get their hands on it. I think there's stuff in the first two books that finally comes to fruition in the third books. You know, I had an idea of a sort of a large design, and now it's finally done. So I'm psyched for people to finally know what I was up to. And I'm also eager, you know, to start something else. I know who Ray is. I know how he reacts when I poke him with different plot elements, different situations. And I'm eager to find that again with another set of characters in a different story.
0: That's just what I was going to ask you. So there's an eagerness to create a character that you're as invested in, maybe not over a trilogy, but as invested in as you have been in Ray.
1: You know, 10 or 11 novels I've written. And, you know, and definitely everyone is vivid and real and important when I'm writing the book. Then I finish it and I, you know, start over again. And that's kind of annoying, but also my job. That's my job too. So.
0: It's what a writer does. It's what a storyteller does. It's what an artist does.
1: So enjoy that you did what you set out to do, and then start from scratch again.
0: And do you enjoy this process? Maybe not so much of talking about the book, but of seeing it go out into the world, doing events, talking to readers, hearing from readers.
1: Yeah, I mean, you know, I feel I'm very lucky, and definitely when I do a bookstore event at night, I realize the sacrifice people are making after a long day of work, and they have a lot on their plate, and they'll come to a bookstore or come to a lecture hall, and they're curious about the book. I think in this case, you know, I've met people who have picked up the first book and the second book, and, you know, they've been asking when the third one's coming out, and so it's a different thing when it's a series, because, you know, I'm lucky that people liked Ray and liked his earlier adventures, and they want to see how it ends up. So that's really delightful, and I'm glad that I can go out and talk to readers and see folks as I support the book.
0: The brand new novel, the third in the trilogy, is Cool Machine, a novel by Colson Whitehead. Colson, thank you so much for spending time with us. Best of luck with the new book.
1: Yeah, thanks a lot.

WKAR Radio Reading Service is intended for the use of persons who are blind, visually impaired, or may not be able to hold a book or newspaper. 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

0: This is Bob Myers from the Historical Society of Michigan with a Michigan History Moment. During World War II, families throughout Michigan contributed to the war effort by participating in scrap drives. They collected metal, rubber, paper, and cooking fat to turn into goods that would help win the war. When the United States entered World War II in December 1941, industries demanded all sorts of materials with which to make armaments and to feed and supply soldiers and sailors. The government rationed commodities. Buying meat, sugar, butter, shoes, tires, and other goods required ration stamps. Anyone seeking to buy something without ration stamps heard the exasperated reply, "Don't you know there's a war on?" When the government called for scrap metal, Michiganders responded. They collected old farm equipment, aluminum pots and pans, and even wrought iron fences and Civil War memorial cannons. Families saved and flattened tin cans. Children scoured their neighborhoods for cast-off metal. The federal government held a rubber drive in June 1942. War production demanded rubber, especially for tires for trucks and airplanes. But Japanese victories early in the war cut off supplies of natural rubber from Southeast Asia. People turned in tires, boots, and floor mats. The government paid a penny for every pound of scrap rubber. In less than a month, Americans turned in 450,000 tons of rubber items. In 1942, paper drives resulted in a glut of scrap paper. But 2 years later, the nation saw a paper shortage. Boy Scouts and school children organized paper drives to collect old newspapers and cardboard. The War Production Board started the Paper Troopers program, designed to sound like paratroopers, to involve school children in the effort. Housewives saved cooking fat for the war effort, too. The government highlighted the use of fats in explosives. But more important uses were in food production, medicines, plastics, and soaps. World War II scrap drives brought in much useful material. Not everything succeeded. Much of the rubber and aluminum, for example, could not be used for their intended purposes. But the most important role of scrap drives may have been in making civilians feel that they too could help win the war. Michiganders could feel that they were all in this together. This Michigan History Moment was brought to you by MichiganHistoryMagazine.org.
1: Listening to Aftersight. This recording is intended solely for individuals who are blind or have low vision.
2: Thank you for joining us for the New York Times Book Review, read by Nefeli Schneider, featuring book reviews authored by critics from the New York Times. The Scrapbook by Heather Clark. The book cover is orange, with an old black-and-white photograph crookedly taped of a couple hugging. The reviewer is Caleb Crane. They were enemies in war. Now their grandkids are in love. In Heather Clark's novel, The Scrapbook, an American girl meets a German boy and falls head over heels and head first into a history of fascism. Germany's cultural identity was spoiled by fascism. Some of its most transcendent contributions to literature, music, and the arts

0: are mistrusted now as coming from a country that, for a dozen years, was led by a ranting authoritarian who scapegoated a socially vulnerable group, locked up its members in slave labor camps without due process. Much as America is locking up undocumented immigrants today in CECOT, C-E-C-O-T, a forced labor prison in El Salvador, and went on to organize their deaths. The Scrapbook, the first novel by Heather Clark, the author of a well-received biography of Sylvia Plath, imagines a love affair shadowed by the Holocaust two generations later. It's 1996, and Anna, an American senior at Harvard, falls for Christoph, a blonde German with an archaic torso, a fencing scar in his left temple, and a somewhat flickering attentiveness. Early on, Anna and Christoph realize that their grandfathers had fought in opposite sides in World War II. Hers was one of the first Allied soldiers to help liberate the Nazi concentration camp at Dachau and to arrive at Hitler's mountain retreat at Berchtesgaden. She treasures a scrapbook of his photos. In an author's note, Clark writes that her own grandfather's wartime photos are collected in a similar scrapbook. Christoph's two grandfathers, meanwhile, served in the German army. The Wehrmacht, not the SS, he emphasizes. The one was a teenager drafted in the war's final days, and the other deserted and joined the resistance in 1943, or so Christoph claims to believe. After an initial idyll in Anna's Harvard dorm, the romance shifts to Germany, where Christoph shows Anna not only Dachau and Berchtesgaden, but also Nuremberg's Palace of Justice, where Nazi officials were tried after the war, the Black Forest, which makes her think of witches and gingerbread, and the Christmas market in Hamburg, where the Glühwein inspires her to wonder, what had I done to deserve such happiness? As Christoph tutors her in German history and philosophy, "Have you read Habermas?" he quizzes. The low-key tries to figure out how complicit his family was with Nazi crimes. Were the impressive 19th-century antiques in his parents' music room plundered from Jewish families? Several chapters imagine the wartime experiences of the character's grandfathers. As Anna marches through the Black Forest, he too associates it with witches and gingerbread, an overlap that could be either a lapse in authorial control or an attempt to suggest that the chapters are Anna's imaginative reconstructions, a way to let the reader see the seams with which historical fiction is patched together. For an even more rigorously deconstructed version of historical fiction, check out Siobhan Phillips' remarkable 2022 novel, Benefit. From the start, two of Anna's former college roommates, who happen to be Jewish, suspect that Christoph is no good, in part because he's a German who's only two generations from Auschwitz, and in part because he only focuses on Anna when it's convenient for him. The two grounds are hardly commensurable, and I winced when Anna quoted Plath's quip that every woman adores a fascist. But if you're willing to wink at the incongruity, the novel does offer a flying tour of literary representations of the Holocaust and its legacy, a lightly annotated reading list that includes fiction writers such as Tadeusz Borowski and W.G. Sebald, as well as a mediation in the cost of political crimes to a nation's trustworthiness and honor even generations later. In an early chapter, Christoph shares with Anna an anecdote that neatly emblematizes the moral stain. To build the camp at Buchenwald, the Nazis razed the beech trees that the location was named for, while leaving intact an oak thought to have been dear to the romantic novelist and naturalist Goethe. Imagine Seacott at Walden Pond. The reviewer, Caleb Crane, is the author of the novels Necessary Errors and Overthrow. Not My Type, One Woman Versus a President, by E. Jean Carroll. The book cover has a picture of E. Jean Carroll, a blonde woman smiling and wearing sunglasses. The reviewer is Alexandra Jacobs. In Not My Type, E. Jean Carroll gets the last gab about the Trump trials. Her lawyers urge that she keep her testimony short. With legal victories in hand, she's sharing her life story and what it was like on the stand. There is a picture of the author looking into the camera with a half smile. The caption reads, E. Jean Carroll's Not My Type is both a memoir and a scrapbook of the two trials in which she accused President Trump of sexual assault and defamation. We already know that E. Jean Carroll looked smashing when she went to court versus Donald J. Trump, but her irrepressible voice was necessarily repressed. For 27 years, with countless exclamation points and emphatic italics, Carroll wrote the Ask E. Jean column for Elle magazine, focusing on the perils of modern dating. Advice columns, a quaint holdover from the heyday of print you'd think ChatGPT would make redundant, remain curiously ubiquitous. Yet even in a crowded field, this adrenalized agony aunt, currently on Substack, stands out with her giddy feminism. Her tuxedo cat is named Vagina T. Fireball. Literary references, the Great Pyrenees dog, Miss Havisham, and runaway retro expressions like egads and twit piffle. Testifying in depositions and two trials, however, Carroll was instructed by her lawyers to keep her answers short. Very, very short, she writes in Not My Type, a delightful full gallop account of the experience and sequel of sorts to What Do We Need Men For?, published in 2019, in which she first accused Trump of assaulting her in a Bergdorf Goodman dressing room. I received the impression that saying nothing at all would be best, she adds. Now she is saying pretty much everything, including a few evidentiary morsels not introduced at trial, like that Jeffrey Epstein, Trump's friend, had heard and gossiped about what had happened, and a 1987 Spy 100 issue listed Bergdorf dressing rooms in an article about places for lunchtime adultery. The man the magazine called a short-fingered vulgarian was among those on the cover. Trump has plenty of his own insults at hand, of course. Indeed, the title, Not My Type, is taken from one about why he never would have advanced on the unconsenting Carol. Number one, she's not my type. He did, however, mistake her in an old photo for one of his exes, Marla Maples. Number two, it never happened, he added. It never happened, okay? Last Friday, an appeals court rejected his bid for a redo. Carroll may not have yet received the combined $88.3 million awarded to her in damages, over $100 million with compounded interest, which she vows here to donate to various causes the president hates. But with transcript excerpts, morning routines, and packing lists, a la the canonical one by the author she calls St. Joan Didion, she has produced a trial scrapbook that is also a memoir of love and friendship, a photo party, a movie set, and, though sprinkled with social media posts, a mash note to ye olde new journalism. She is a Tom Wolfett, armored in a navy blue Dior-inspired Zara suit and Revlon's toast of New York lipstick, punctuating her observations with whoosh and a swack. She notes the Trump lawyer Joe Tacopina's schmancy tailoring and muscular physique, leaning a left buttock as pumped as a tetherball against the jury box. She compares the defendant variously to a finely aged Troy Donahue, an elderly gigolo, and, as the wind ruffles his famous coif, Barbara Stanwyck. A mock jury summoned to prepare her for the trial perceived Carroll as a member of the elite. How anyone can think a hick raised in sticks so deep the hick is still pulling twigs out of her hair 80 years later is elite is beyond me, she writes. Maybe because she savors words like volutinous. Her attorney warned her against more than three syllables. And because she insists one government chamber resembles a busby Berkeley ballroom, and she can handily compare the Benadryl recommended by friends concerned about her insomnia to the orange juice laced with whiskey pressed upon Gussie Finknoddle in P.G. Wodehouse's Right Ho, Jeeves. Raised in a red brick schoolhouse in Fort Wayne, Indiana, Carol, former sorority girl, cheerleader, beauty pageant survivor, began pitching story ideas to magazines when she was 12. Esquire accepted her first article when she was 37. Can you imagine the relentless, insane, glorious, hot, blistering, beat yourself up, plow ahead, never say die enthusiasm that drives a woman to go on and on and on through a blizzard of blunt editors numbing nose for 25 years? She marvels. Honey, I fold after 25 seconds. Carol took Fran Lebowitz camping for Outside, became Playboy's first female contributing editor, and chewed acid with Hunter S. Thompson for an appropriately gonzo biography, wherein she assumed the alter ego of a virginal ornithologist named Miss Letitia Snap, who was interested in Thompson's peacock collection. This adventuresome anything-goes spirit, Carol writes, also led her to accept Trump's suggestion that they visit the lingerie floor of Bergdorf's, a store with dressing rooms so capacious that Jackie Kennedy used them to pore over manuscripts after lunch when she was an editor at Doubleday. "Hey, you're that advice lady," she remembers Trump saying when they ran into each other in the lobby. "Hey, you're that real estate tycoon." And before long, she testified, after stroking a fur hat, Dr. Evil style, and suggesting some personal shopping, he had pulled down her tights and was rummaging, and worse, in her private parts. Carol had attended a Pi Beta Phi pledge dance on the arm of the future basketball star Tom Van Arsdale. Oh, I simply adore Tom Van Arsdale. And married twice. Among her lovers were the actors Ben Vereen and Richard Harris, and the gadabout journalist Anthony Hayden Guest. But after Trump's attack, she writes, she stopped having sex. It's like when shopkeepers pull down this metal grate to secure the store, she told a trauma specialist. Little Jeannie, who was so boy crazy her whole life, just shut it down. If only Bergdorf's had pulled down that grate, but then this book would not exist, topping off Carol's whipped cream ouvre like a slightly bruised but still buoyant maraschino cherry. The reviewer, Alexandra Jacobs, reviews all kinds of books, but is often drawn to life writing, which includes biography, memoir, letters, essays, and some fiction. Bug Hollow by Michelle Huneven. The book cover has a color drawing of a house that is split in two. The right side is intact and well manicured, but the left side is dilapidated with broken windows boarded up, torn siding, and grass growing through the roof. There is a silhouette of a person standing in a lit second-story window looking out. The reviewer is Helen Schumann. The memory of a teenage golden child ripples across generations. Michelle Huneven's novel, Bug Hollow, begins with a tragedy in 1970s California. The ramifications are felt across three countries and five decades. Entering the lives of the Samuelson family in 1970s Altadena, California, feels like getting into a warm bath. Michelle Huneven's sixth novel, Bug Hollow, instantly seduces even the most muse-addled reader with its lovely, lucid prose, its spot-on period details. Those payphones, and superb gift for description of a sprawling cast led by a supportive engineer father, Phil, and a prickly elementary school teacher mother, Sybil, and especially of California's many wildly differing landscapes. The Samuelson simply suburban world turns upside down when 17-year-old Ellis, the sunny eldest child of three, goes camping with his friends outside Santa Cruz and doesn't bother to come back. Some girl has snagged Ellis, Sybil frets. Good for her, Phil says, and the marital tension is established. Dad is chill and Mom is a control freak. Days turn into weeks with little contact from Ellis and a lot of panicking from Sybil. Is her son dropping out of college before he's even begun? Until the family tracks him to a rundown house in the Santa Cruz Mountains called Bug Hollow, the part commune, part crash pad, where Ellis has moved in with Julia, an artsy, beautiful girl he met on the beach. The young couple's joy brings back all the feels, as the kid says today, the aha-ness of falling in love for the first time. But Sybil isn't having any of it, and brings her boy home to spend his last pre-college week with his family. As Ellis's youngest sister, Sally, the precocious and dryly hilarious narrator of the first chapter, puts it, Julia made a little speech about how she didn't want our parents to be mad at her because she and Ellis truly loved one another and would be together forever, and she hoped to love and be loved by his family too. My eyes filled. It is not a spoiler to reveal that by page 21, Ellis is dead, accidentally drowned in a quarry 5 days into his freshman year at Ole Miss. Phil goes down to Mississippi and returns with a box wrapped in shiny ivory paper and tied with a thick purple ribbon, Sally narrates, thinking it was probably candy and for everyone, another big assortment of chocolates he'd bought at the airport. In fact, it is Ellis's remains. The lack of sentimentality surrounding this death is as shocking to the reader as it is to this repressed and soon-to-be fractured family who will carry this dead child along with them emotionally for generations. The novel evolves from its innocent opening into something more intriguing. Nothing, aside from the book jacket summary, prepares the reader for the 5-decade international saga that unfolds in 10 discrete but interwoven chapters, each narrated by a different member of the Samuelson family or its widening circle. Formally, the result is something like a narrative love child of Alice Munro's novelistic short stories and Elizabeth Strout's novels of interconnected short stories. Julia turns out to be pregnant with Alice's daughter, whom she offers to the Samuelsons to adopt while remaining a part of their lives for decades. Viewed from the perspectives of her husband and now three daughters over time, Sybil is revealed as a bitter and biting alcoholic, a gifted and giving teacher, but a lousy, indifferent mother. God, Katie, roll down your window, she tells her eldest daughter, ruining a rare fun day together at a museum. You stink. Why don't you use deodorant? Later chapters witness Sally and her adopted sister Ava becoming a bonded pair, filling the vacuum of their own nurturing by mothering each other. Other chapters deviate so far from the family that they risk losing the novel's focus. Still, as diversions go, these are rich with specifics, fresh and moving. When Phil travels to Saudi Arabia on a work assignment, our attention is stolen by the woman he has an affair with, the exotic Yvette, a talented French architect who feels bored and professionally stifled by her charismatic older husband, Claude. And toward the end, the aging Mrs. Wright, a wealthy widow and haughty former principal at Sybil's school, falls in love with her younger Jamaican female caretaker, Linda, who happens to need a green card. When she proposes to Linda, Mrs. Wright reflects, "My old parts dried up long ago. I don't care about sex. But who knew in my old age love would come again?" Han even is exceptionally generous with all of her characters, even the hard-to-bear Sybil, and remains a compassionate guide through the secrets and lies, betrayals and chance encounters, losses and disappointments that buffet this broken and remade family over time. While the ending might be a little too honeyed, I remained hopelessly, gratefully, under the novel's spell. The reviewer, Helen Shulman, is the author, most recently, of the novel Lucky Dogs. Her short story collection, Fools for Love, will be published in July. How to Dodge a Cannonball by Dennard Dale. The book cover has a giant black cannonball with a soldier holding a musket underneath it and in his shadow. The reviewer is Matt Johnson. A laugh-out-loud, funny novel about the Civil War. Dennard Dale's satirical new book, How to Dodge a Cannonball, follows a white flag bearer pretending to be a black soldier. Anders, the teenage protagonist of Dennard Dale's impressive debut, the Civil War novel How to Dodge a Cannonball, is an idealist, a dreamer, an optimist, and also a goddamn fool. Fortunately, damn fools make great protagonists, particularly in satirical novels. Their naivete allows the reader to gain experience alongside them, and their cluelessness ensures that said experience will be funny as hell, too. Novels in the American satirical canon dissect a variety of subjects, but their most successful targets have been race and war. How to Dodge a Cannonball is about both and uses that advantage to achieve excellence. Anders is white and grew up in antebellum era Illinois, and yet, despite living surrounded by black people in the free town of Liberty Valley, he manages to be utterly clueless about race. This is partially a product of the ignorance of his mother, Katrina, whose maternal style is why child protective service laws exist. But Anders' naivete is also one of his most admirable attributes. His obliviousness allows him to grow to the age of 15 without being indoctrinated into embracing white supremacy. When the Civil War breaks out, Anders follows the family tradition and enlists in the military as a flag bearer. It's a precarious assignment, but Anders works hard at it and has even mastered several killer routines. While the image of a color guard enthusiastically waving banners while thousands of men murder one another is absurd, it's also historically accurate. Performers were charged with improving morale for troops heading toward possible death. Flag bearers also garnered respect for their willingness to become the easiest target on the battlefield. Anders begins his flag bearing career for the Union, embracing their goals and mission until he is captured by the Confederate Army and shown the light. Then he twirls for the Confederacy. Not that he minds. Their food's better. When his Confederate platoon is slaughtered in a battle, Anders rethinks his values yet again. Hiding in a hole in the mud, surrounded by dead and mutilated bodies, he comes to the conclusion that, rather than face death, maybe he should give the North a second try. The best way to return is to impersonate a Union soldier, and searching among the corpses for a uniform to steal, Anders decides to become the recent deceased B.K. Jefferson. The twist? Jefferson is a member of one of the colored troops. So, in one of the most illogical decisions in a satire since Huck and Jim decided to sail south, Anders decides that the safest bet for him is to become a black man. In 1863. Anders doesn't look black, so under his new alias, he tells everyone that he's an Octoroon, repeatedly. The ruse never really works, but nobody can be bothered to challenge him, and soon he's surrounded by a cast Joseph Heller might have aspired to create, if Joseph Heller had been black and writing about the Civil War. This band includes Corporal Tobias Gleason, a staunch believer in the American Project, and also in the power of experimental theater, a homicidal Haitian revolutionary, a captive white arms dealer even less partisan than the side-flipping Anders, and a young bugler whose identity is revealed to be just as fluid as Anders' own. Together, this band journeys off the battlefield and into the equally deadly New York draft riots of 1863 and beyond, the forces of hypocrisy and absurdity propelling them all the way. How to Dodge a Cannonball was clearly inspired by the rich tradition of black satire in the American literary canon. The novel calls to mind James Weldon Johnson's 1912 novel, Autobiography of an Ex-Colored Man, and Ralph Ellison's Invisible Man, as well as books by Percival Everett, Paul Beatty, and other recent masters of the form. But despite the novel's pedigree, How to Dodge a Cannonball is also refreshingly original. Here is an author capturing with clarity our current moment by flashing us back to the past. Dale's deft portrayal of American anti-blackness, class exploitation, and cultural uncertainty feels both accurate to the novel's 19th century setting and, soberingly, very contemporary. But this dose of reality never drags the book down. Just the opposite. How to Dodge a Cannonball is often laugh-out-loud funny as it roasts Americans' hypocrisies. I received several concerned looks while reading this novel publicly because of the chuckling it induced. Whether through the story's ridiculous situations or inspired dialogue, How to Dodge a Cannonball keeps the reader off balance, allowing insights to land hard, fast, and relentlessly. It takes an author of rare and exceptional talent to deliver such a knockout punch, which is why How to Dodge a Cannonball established Dennard Dales as a new heavyweight in town. The reviewer, Matt Johnson, is the Philip H. Knight Chair of Humanities at the University of Oregon. His publications include the novels Invisible Things, Loving Day, Pym, and the graphic novel Incognigro. Thank you for joining us for the New York Times Book Review, read by Nefeli Schneider.
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3: Weather for this afternoon, sunny with a high of 82. For tonight, clear skies with a low of 59. For tomorrow, sunny with a few clouds, a high of 88. 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
6: Welcome. This is Story Circle, and I'm your reader, Donna, with the audio reading service at the Allen County Public Library in Fort Wayne, Indiana. Today, I'll be reading the book entitled Who Was Stan Lee, written by Jeff Edgers, copyright 2014. Who was Stan Lee? Martin Goodman, the publisher of Timely Comics in New York City, didn't know what to do with the teenager. But the boy was his wife's cousin, and she had asked Goodman to hire him. So Just like that, Stanley Martin Lieber was working in the middle of the golden age of comics. As a boy, Stan spent hours curled up with comic books. Now, he was part of that world. Superheroes were everywhere at Timely. The Human Torch fought bad guys with fire. Namor, the submariner, could fly and breathe underwater, and he was as strong as 1,000 men. Captain America began life as a scrawny art student, but turned into a superhero after the U.S. government recruited him for the Super Soldier Project. At first, Stan kept to himself. The artists at Timely were a little scary. They were all older, smoked big cigars, and yelled at each other all day long. What was there for a 17-year-old kid from the Bronx to do? Young Stanley Lieber ran to the deli for sandwiches at lunchtime and made sure the artist's inkwells were full. But he wasn't going to waste time fetching coffee and answering phones for a lifetime. He had dreams. He was a writer. He wanted to tell stories and maybe someday write the great American novel. One day, two of Timely Comics' top managers both got angry and quit their jobs. Mr. Goodman needed someone to run the office while he was taking naps or playing golf. He called Stan over and offered him the job. That's when Stanley Lieber became Stan Lee. In the next half century, he would help create some of America's most famous superheroes, including Spider-Man, Iron Man, Hulk, and the X-Men. He wasn't the only person who made comic books for a living, but Stan Lee was the best. Chapter 1. Growing Up. Stanley Lieber was born on December 28, 1922, in New York City. His father, Jack, and his mother, Celia, were immigrants from Romania who lived in a tiny apartment. Like millions of people, they had come to the United States with dreams of a better life. They wanted to start a family and buy a house. Jack got a job cutting fabric at a dress factory. He was paid very little and worked long hours. Celia stayed home and took care of Stan. By the time Stanley was six, the Great Depression had begun. Millions of people lost their jobs, including Stan's father. Now the family struggled to pay bills. Jack and Celia began to argue. Stan worried whenever his parents argued. He loved his parents and didn't want them to fight. The Lieber family moved to an even smaller apartment. Jack and Celia had to sleep on a cot in the living room. There was only one tiny window, and it faced a brick wall. Stan's mother wanted him to finish school quickly so he could work to help the family. She pushed Stan to study hard, and he did. He ended up skipping a few grades, which meant he was always the youngest in his class. He sometimes struggled to make friends. Stan's favorite teacher was Leon B. Ginsberg, Jr. Mr. Ginsberg had a great sense of humor and always told a funny story to make his point. Stan learned that people remember stories if they are told with a sense of humor. As a boy, Stan loved to write. He also loved to read, even if it was just the label of a ketchup bottle on the kitchen table. In fact, Stan always had a book or magazine with him at meals. The Hardy Boys was one of his favorite book series. Two adventurous brothers, Frank and Joe Hardy, were the heroes of the books. Stan also loved to draw. He wasn't the best artist, but that didn't matter. Drawing helped Stan tell his stories. During the summer, many New York boys went to camps outside the city. But the Liebers couldn't afford to send Stan away to camp. Instead, Stan stayed home and read. Stan's mother even bought him a stand to keep his books upright on the table while he ate. Whenever he could afford a ticket, Stan loved to go to the movies. There were five theaters to choose from near his apartment. They showed movies like Frankenstein, Sherlock Holmes, and King Kong. Stan daydreamed of being like Errol Flynn, the handsome actor who starred as Robin Hood. When Stan was 9, his brother Larry was born. As Stan got older, the family really needed him to pitch in and get a job. Stan was not afraid of hard work. He took any job he could get. He wrote for a news company, he delivered sandwiches, and he worked in the office of a company that made pants. Even as he worked to help his family, Stan kept writing, and he was getting good at it. A local newspaper sponsored a writing contest. Stan won so many times, the newspaper asked him to stop entering. They wanted someone else to have a chance to win. But the newspaper editor also praised Stan and urged him to do something with his talent. That kind of encouragement meant a lot, and Stan would never forget it. Chapter 2, Becoming Stan Lee. In 1939, when Stan was just 16, he graduated from DeWitt Clinton High School. Many kids his age were thinking about college. Not Stan. He needed to keep working. With the help of his cousin Gene, he got a job at Timely, a publishing company run by Martin Goodman. Mr. Goodman barely knew Stan. "What are you doing here?" Mr. Goodman asked Stan when he showed up for work. Was Mr. Goodman joking? Had Jean forgotten to mention Stan to her husband? He never got a chance to find out. He was too busy. Timely published more than 24 magazines out of its Manhattan offices. Some featured adventure stories set in the Old West. Others were about science and health. Stan was assigned to Timely's comics department. "Some department," Stan joked. It was Joe and Jack. Joe was Joe Simon. He was the top editor, the man in charge of all the words on the page. Jack was Jack Kirby. He was the best artist at Timely. These two men were big influences on Stan, but they weren't friendly. When Stan first arrived, they barely looked up. In those first days on the job, Stan worked as a gopher, somebody who does whatever the boss needs. Though he was paid only $8 a week, Stan didn't mind. He was proud to be working at Timely. Stan commuted every day from the Bronx down to Timely's offices on 42nd Street. The room Joe and Jack worked in was nothing special. Jack would sit at his drawing board. Joe would pace around the room. Stan sometimes joked that he couldn't see them through all the cigar smoke. At that time, there was fierce competition from other comic book companies. DC Comics had created Superman and Batman. Timely's two superheroes were less famous. The Human Torch was an android created in a lab. He had the power to shoot fire from his hands. He could suddenly burst into flame. But he could not always control those flames. The Submariner had an even bigger problem. He was the son of a human sea captain and a princess from Atlantis, and he didn't seem to like humans at all. In 1940, Joe Simon and Jack Kirby created Captain America for Timely Comics. World War II was raging in Europe, and Simon and Kirby were horrified by what they had heard about Adolf Hitler. Captain America's mission was to fight Nazi Germany. He wore a red, white, and blue costume, the same colors as the American flag. He carried a shield that could stop bullets. The first issue was a huge success. It sold 1 million copies. Superman had competition. That's when Stan got a chance to do more than answer phones. One day, Joe Simon called Stan over. He asked if Stan would be able to write a story for a new issue of Captain America. Stan was thrilled. He turned in a story called Captain America Foils the Traitor's Revenge. Nobody said much about his first story. Stan didn't mind. All that mattered was that Stan got assigned to another story right away. After Traitor's Revenge, Stan began to write more. As he wrote, Stan decided to use a pen name instead of his real name. He considered Headline Hunter, Foreign Correspondent, Stan Martin, and even Niels Natz, which was almost Stan Lee spelled backward. Stan didn't want to use his full name, Stanley Lieber. I was saving that for the great American novel, he joked later, which I never wrote. Finally, he settled on a permanent pen name, Stan Lee. Both his names cut in half. Chapter 3. The Teenager Takes Over. As Stan was assigned more writing jobs, Joe and Jack were assigned fewer. Mr. Goodman could be difficult. He didn't like to pay the artists much, and they were not happy about it, so Joe and Jack decided to quit. I looked around to see who would replace them, and I realized there was nobody, Stan said later. I was the only guy there. Stan had lots of ideas for stories, but couldn't draw well. So he worked closely with the artists. He also continued as the company's editor, though it was sometimes hard to be an 18-year-old boss. Some days, Stan would answer the office door and be asked, "Hey, kid, where can I find Mr. Lee?" For about a year, Stan ran Timely and wrote whatever Mr. Goodman wanted. He wrote westerns, mysteries, and horror, and even some romance stories. As much as Stan loved his job, he was distracted. The United States had entered World War II, and Stan wanted to do his part. He decided to volunteer for the Army and reported for duty in the winter of 1942. Stan's military classification was playwright. Because of his work experience, Stan was given a job writing slogans, manuals, and training films for the U.S. government. This was a rare assignment. Only 8 other people had ever been classified as playwright by the U.S. Army, including film director Frank Capra, novelist William Sarayan, and Theodore Geisel, better known as Dr. Seuss. Remarkably, Stan kept working for Timely while he was in the Army. The company would mail Stan ideas, and he would send finished stories back to them from wherever he was stationed. As much as Stan liked serving his country, he was thrilled when the war ended in 1945. He couldn't wait to get back to the world of comics. Chapter 4. Joni. When World War II ended, Stan returned to New York to take over again as Timely's editor. It was a job he would keep for over 25 years until 1972, when he became publisher. Stan was having the time of his life. He rented a 2-room apartment in the Almanac Hotel and bought a big white car. It was the first brand new car he had ever owned. Then things got even better. A friend wanted to introduce Stan to a model named Betty. His friend thought that Betty and Stan would make a great couple. When Stan showed up at the modeling agency, the most beautiful woman he had ever seen answered the door. There was only one problem. She wasn't Betty. She was a young woman named Joan. Joan Clayton Bucock had red hair and blue eyes and a great sense of humor. She had moved from England to New York to work as a hat model. In the 1940s, women wore hats every day, and hat models had to be beautiful. Their faces were featured in advertisements in newspapers and magazines. Stan wasn't one to hold back his feelings. "I love you," he blurted out that first day. Joan laughed, but she agreed to go on a date. On December 5th, 1947, Stan and Joan became husband and wife. They were married by the same judge who had granted Joan a divorce from her first husband just moments before. Stan wanted to marry Joan quickly, before she could change her mind. Stan was thrilled and called his beautiful new bride, Joanie. The young couple moved into an apartment close to Timely's offices in Manhattan. The place was so small it barely fit more than their bed. But Stan and Joanie didn't mind. They spent nights out dancing with their friends. Life was great. 2 years later, Stan and Joan moved to a house on Long Island just outside of New York City. When Stan's mother, Celia, died, his younger brother, Larry, was only 15 years old. He moved into the new house with Stan and Joanie. And it's a good thing they had much more space. In 1950, Stan and Joan had a baby girl, Joan Celia. They were heartbroken 3 years later when a second daughter, Jan, died a few days after she was born. The doctors told Joanie she couldn't have any more children. Stan loved their daughter, JC. He would put her on his shoulders and carry her around their big yard. He took pictures of her with their loving German shepherds, Blackie and Simba. And in order to spend more time with JC, Stan tried to work at home as much as possible. Happy to not be cooped up in Timely smoke-filled offices, Stan would work outside in the sun. He put his typewriter on a backyard table and worked while standing up. Sometimes friends would come over and keep Stan company. At other times, JC would have her own young friends over to the house. It was difficult not to notice Stan when he was hard at work. While he wrote comic books, Stan liked to read all the words out loud. It helped him make his superheroes sound right. Pow! Zap! He would shout all the parts that were the most dramatic. JC's friends sometimes wondered why her father was making all that noise. JC told them not to worry. That was just her father at work. Chapter 5. Comics Under Attack. Not everybody loved comics as much as Stan did. Starting in the early 1940s, some adults complained that comic books were bad for children. Why? They were filled with violence, bloody details, and horrific stories. People were afraid that comics would influence young people in dangerous ways. In 1948, angry parents even held a public comic book burning in Binghamton, New York, and Spencer, West Virginia. And in 1949, the very popular Family Circle magazine published a story called "What Can You Do About Comic Books?" The article told parents that they needed to read the comic books before their children did to make sure they were safe and not too violent. Stan and the other comic book creators didn't take the complaints very seriously. Business was still very good. But in 1954, Frederick Workham, a child psychologist, wrote a book called Seduction of the Innocent. Dr. Wertham said that comics were dangerous to children. His ideas led to congressional hearings in Washington, D.C. about whether to outlaw comic books. Some stores even stopped selling them to children. The congressional hearings had a huge impact on sales. 15 comic book companies went out of business in 1954 alone. The remaining publishers did their best to survive. Together, they founded the Comics Code Authority. They wrote their own rules to make sure comic books didn't include stories that would upset parents or politicians. The Comics Code Authority had to approve every comic book before it was printed. If approved, the comic could use the Comics Code seal of approval on its front cover. That meant it was safe for children to read. Chapter 6. Marvel is born. By 1960, Stan had been working on comic books for 20 years, but he really wasn't having much fun anymore. Comic books were not selling. Kids were more interested in television shows and rock and roll music than old superheroes. Even Captain America was canceled due to low sales. Stan couldn't help thinking of the good old days with Jack Kirby in the smoky rooms at Timely. He missed the old team and the excitement he used to feel when he came to work. He told Joni that he was going to quit. He was planning to stomp into Mr. Goodman's office and tell him that he was through with comics. There was only one problem. Just when he was ready to quit, Mr. Goodman offered Stan an exciting new challenge. A rival company, DC Comics, had just put out a comic book, The Justice League of America. Instead of just one superhero, the comic book included seven of them working as a team: Superman, Batman, Wonder Woman, Flash, Green Lantern, Aquaman, and the Martian Manhunter. Justice League comics were flying off the shelf. Mr. Goodman asked Stan to create his own team. He even suggested bringing back Captain America and the Human Torch. When Stan told Joni about Mr. Goodman's idea, she told Stan that she would always support him. She knew her husband better than anybody, and she knew he loved a creative challenge. "You know, Stan," Joni said, "if Martin wants you to create a new group of superheroes, this could be a chance for you to do it in the way you've always wanted to." By that, she meant Stan had nothing to lose. If he took too much of a risk and annoyed Mr. Goodman, he might get fired. And that wouldn't matter to Stan because he had already planned to quit. But if he came up with something special, he might please Mr. Goodman and recapture the excitement of his early days at Timely. Stan didn't want to just bring back old characters. He wanted to create new ones. His new team would not be perfectly handsome like Superman or incredibly strong like Captain America. They would have the normal problems and weaknesses of regular people. Their lives would not always be easy. Stan knew exactly who could help: his old partner, Jack. It had been years since Jack had quit his regular job at Timely Comics. But starting in 1958, Jack had been taking assignments from Stan. Now Stan needed something more. He needed Jack's help in creating a new generation of comic book heroes. The Fantastic Four were led by the brilliant scientist Reed Richards. Sue Storm hoped to marry Reed one day. Sue's younger brother, Johnny Storm, was the third member of the team. But Stan and Jack's greatest creation was the final member of the Fantastic Four, Ben Grimm. Ben was a military pilot who was a friend of Reed's. It was Reed's dream to travel to outer space. He built a spacecraft and invited Ben, Sue, and Johnny along. Once in space, they were blasted by radiation, which gave each of them special powers. But Ben became deformed. The radiation turned him into a giant creature with an orange, rock-like skin. Depressed, Ben renamed himself The Thing. The Thing was a new kind of superhero. He grumbled and rolled his eyes. He wished he could go back to being his normal self. But he was incredibly loyal and also believed in fighting crime. Reed became the big-mouthed Mr. Fantastic. Sue Storm became the Invisible Girl. Johnny Storm, who could now burst into flames at will, became the new Human Torch. When the first comic book was published in 1961, readers loved the Fantastic Four. Their success convinced Stan that he had made the right decision to take on Mr. Goodman's challenge. It also gave him the confidence to create other unlikely heroes. As a boy, Stan had read Robert Louis Stevenson's The Strange Case of Dr. Jekyll and Mr. Hyde. The book told the story of one man with two very different personalities. Dr. Jekyll was a very good person, but as Mr. Hyde, he was evil. For the new character, Stan came up with his own version of Dr. Jekyll and Mr. Hyde. Dr. Bruce Banner was a mild-mannered scientist, but when he lost his temper or felt panicked, he turned into a green monster, the Hulk. The Hulk first appeared in 1962 in The Incredible Hulk.

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1: Series called Rawhide Kid. Stan kept coming up with new characters, including Daredevil and Ant-Man. With so much success, Stan decided to make a big change. In the 1950s, Mr. Goodman had changed Timely's name to Atlas Comics, but Stan had thought the company needed a fresher name. Times were changing. Stan was developing comics with a new style and approach. Although he had gone back to using superheroes, this new wave of crime fighters was different. They had issues. They sometimes struggled with their superpowers and longed for their days as mere humans. Stan remembered the title used in one of his early comic books published by Timely, Marvel. He liked the sound of that, and Mr. Goodman agreed. Stan gave his crew of artists and writers at Marvel Comics nicknames and called the team his bullpen. The writers, artists, and inkers worked in the main room at Marvel. Stan wanted Marvel's readers to imagine the company as big as a clubhouse where everybody hung out, told jokes, and developed amazing comic books. If readers had a question, they could send a letter directly to Stan. He would answer those letters on a page he put in every comic book called Bullpen Bulletins. Stan had fun writing these pages. He gave each bulletin a funny-sounding title at the top of the page, like More Mirthful, Monumental, Mind-Staggering Memoranda from Your Marvel Mad Men. Stan wrote an open letter to readers called Stan's Soapbox and came up with his own favorite terms like Nuff Said and Excelsior. Other comic book companies were brand, Stan joked. Marvel Comics was king. Chapter 7, Spider-Man. Even with the company's new name and newfound success, Stan had trouble explaining his latest idea to Mr. Goodman, who would be interested in a skinny teenager who could stick to ceilings like a fly. Spider-Man? Didn't Stan realize people hated spiders? Stan said he came up with the idea for Spider-Man after watching a fly crawl up a wall. How about a superhero who could stick to things? Stan struggled to come up with a good name. Flyman or Insect Man didn't sound right. Then Stan thought of Spider-Man. That could work. Originally, he asked artist Jack Kirby to draw the new character, but decided that Jack's drawings were not right. Jack made Spider-Man look too heroic and too powerful. Spider-Man was really Peter Parker, a geeky teenager who was unsure of himself. He got pushed around in school by a football star named Flash Thompson. Then a radioactive spider bit Peter and gave him special powers. The shy boy could suddenly stick to walls and ceilings as if he had suction cups for hands. He was also super strong. To create this new superhero, Stan found an artistic partner in Steve Ditko. Steve himself was awkward and shy and didn't like to go to parties. He had no problem making Peter Parker different. He would not be a giant, muscle-bound hero. But when Peter transformed into Spider-Man, he was drawn like a classic superhero with a new look and costume designed by Steve. Spider-Man first appeared in the comic book in June 1962, and he was the perfect character for Stan's new approach. Regular people who happened to become superheroes. The Marvel characters would have flaws and problems, but ultimately they would devote themselves to fighting crime.

0: Despite Mr. Goodman's doubts, the first comic book to feature Spider-Man was popular. In fact, Marvel's new group of superheroes sold 13 million comic books in 1962, nearly double the amount they had sold the previous year. Stan had been part of the golden age of comics in the 1940s. Now he was part creator of the Silver Age, which lasted roughly from 1956 to 1970. Comic fans sometimes refer to this popular return to superheroes and away from crime and romance stories as the Silver 60s and even the Marvel Age. Who said nobody likes spiders? Chapter 8. Movie stardom for Marvel. With Marvel Comics now making so much money, Mr. Goodman decided it was time to sell. A man named Martin Ackerman bought the company in 1968 with one condition. Stan Lee had to remain in charge. Stan did. By now, Stan was the face of Marvel. While the artists tended to keep to themselves, Stan's outgoing nature made him a natural spokesman for the company. He spoke at colleges and conventions. He posed for magazines and newspapers. Stan also developed his distinctive look. He grew an identifiable mustache and always wore sunglasses, even when he was inside. In 1972, when Mr. Goodman officially retired as publisher, Stan got a promotion. He became the publisher of Marvel. Roy Thomas, a writer who had been working on X-Men, became Marvel's editor. As publisher, Stan could focus on new ideas. Stan wanted the Marvel characters to branch out into television shows and movies. Television was easy. In 1977, The Incredible Hulk made its premiere on TV. Stan was not in charge of the show, but he did have an important role. The producers of The Incredible Hulk wanted the Hulk to be red, not green. Stan said no. The Hulk had to be green. The Incredible Hulk ran for more than 80 episodes over 5 years. Stan had a tougher time getting Marvel into the movies. For years, movie producers had refused to turn comic books into movies. They worried it would be too difficult to show illustrated comic book action using real actors. In 1978, everything changed when the movie Superman came out. Actor Christopher Reeve played Superman. The movie earned $300 million worldwide, the sixth highest-grossing film ever at that time. Superman convinced Hollywood that superhero movies could work. Stan began to meet with Hollywood producers, and in 1980, he and Joni moved to Los Angeles. They bought a house in West Hollywood overlooking the Sunset Strip, a glamorous part of the city full of stores, restaurants, and rock clubs. It was so exciting. Stan and Joni loved Hollywood. They made new friends in California. JC worked as a model and began painting. Her parents were thrilled to go to her first art show. As much as Stan loved California, he found it wasn't easy to get movies made. Producers argued. They sued each other. At one point, writers had written 8 different scripts for a movie version of Spider-Man. Nobody was satisfied. Director James Cameron wanted to make a Spider-Man movie, but it was taking too long. He had made movies like Terminator and Titanic instead. In 1989, a movie about Marvel's character, The Punisher, was filmed, but never released in movie theaters. Neither was 1994's version of The Fantastic Four. The struggles in Hollywood caught Stan by surprise. Back in New York, Marvel Comics was also having problems. Ackerman had sold Marvel in 1986, and the new owners wanted to expand. The company tried to get too big too fast. They bought a baseball card company and a sticker company. Both lost money. Finally, in 1996, Marvel went bankrupt. The company was broke. But Stan never gave up. He knew the Marvel family of characters would someday find new fans on the big screen. He also knew that Marvel needed him. Everybody knew Stan Lee. To relaunch Marvel, the new owners came up with a plan. They created a department within Marvel that was devoted exclusively to making movies. They called it Marvel Studios. A man named Avi Arad was put in charge. Avi had grown up in Israel reading Spider-Man comics translated into Hebrew. He was thrilled to have Stan giving him advice. With Avi in charge, Marvel finally began to get films made. Blade became first in 1998, based on a superhero who hunted vampires. The movie starred Wesley Snipes and earned $131 million around the world. The first X-Men movie came out in 2000 and was even bigger. Critics loved it, and crowds flocked to the theaters. X-Men earned $200 million. The film also featured Stan's first appearance in a Marvel film. He played a hot dog salesman. 2 years later, Spider-Man was finally released. The movie starred Tobey Maguire as Peter Parker. William Dafoe was the Green Goblin, and Kirsten Dunst was Mary Jane Watson. It was a worldwide hit, earning $822 million. After 20 years in Hollywood, Stan was finally seeing his dreams for Marvel come true. Stan loved Spider-Man, but Marvel's biggest movie success was still to come. Iron Man came out in 2008 with Robert Downey Jr. starring as the billionaire adventurer Tony Stark. Stan thought Robert Downey Jr. was born to play Stark. The actor was perfect for the role. Iron Man was such a smash, it led to two sequels. In 2013, Iron Man 3 earned $1.2 billion around the world, making it the fifth highest grossing film at that time. Black Panther broke many box office records in 2018 and went on to become the highest grossing film by a black director, Ryan Coogler. And later that same year, Avengers Infinity War smashed all expectations to become the very first superhero movie to earn $2 billion worldwide. In 2019, Black Panther became the first film from Marvel Studios to ever win an Academy Award. It won three awards for costume design, production design, and original score for music. I think Marvel will end up being the biggest company in showbiz, Stan said in an interview. Chapter 9, Legacy. Some people retire when they get older. They pick up their golf clubs or take a cruise. Not Stan. I think if you enjoy what you do, it's like playing and you can't stop, he told an interviewer. It's so much fun. He was 89 when he said that. Though Stan stepped down as Marvel's publisher in the 1990s, he continued to serve as an executive producer of the many movies that featured his characters. Not that he needed the work. Creating some of the world's most popular comic book characters had made him very rich. But Stan was never overly concerned with money. He loved dreaming up new ideas. As he got older, he tried new things. He even went to work for the competition. For years, DC Comics was Marvel's biggest rival. In 2001, DC Comics asked Stan to write stories featuring the DC superheroes. Stan's Just Imagine series included Superman, Batman, Wonder Woman, and other DC characters. "As long as I can keep busy," he wrote, "it saves me from dwelling too much on the past." And boy, did Stan keep busy. He created other companies, started his own YouTube channel, and narrated a series of video games. He also made regular appearances at comic conventions. In fact, whenever he appeared, tickets sold out within minutes. Stan became a living legend. Millions of people have read comic books and seen movies starring his characters. Marvel has even created a Stan Lee action figure. Stan loved his work and always cherished his family. He and Joan were married for 70 years, and JC stayed close to her parents. She was often seen walking down the red carpet with her father at movie premieres. Stan and his younger brother Larry continued to work together on the version of Spider-Man that is printed on the comics page in hundreds of newspapers each day. And in 2010, Stan started hosting his own television show, Stan Lee's Superhumans. In an interview just after his 90th birthday, he got excited as he talked about future Marvel plans, mentioning movies about Doctor Strange, Ant-Man, and Guardians of the Galaxy. He regrettably had to cancel a sold-out appearance at a comics convention in Denver. But it wasn't because he was too tired or too old. It was because Hollywood needed him. The Amazing Spider-Man 2 was filming, and it was time for Stan's next cameo. As Stan could say, what could be more fun? Stan passed away on November 12, 2018. He was 95 years old. That's the end of our story on Stan Lee, but now I'm going to share with you some other mini articles included in the book. The Great Depression. The Great Depression started on October 29, 1929, when the stock market crashed, causing many banks and industries to shut down. It was the worst economic crisis of modern times. Unemployment peaked in 1933, when one quarter of all Americans were out of work and could not find jobs. President Herbert Hoover's name became linked to the hardships that many people faced. Hooverville's towns made up of tents and shacks built by people who had no other place to live popped up everywhere. Soup was called Hoover Stew. The Great Depression lasted nearly 10 years. It affected not only the United States, but countries all around the world. Young Stan's favorite authors. H.G. Wells, born in 1866 and died in 1946, grew up in England and was known as the father of science fiction. His most famous book, The War of the Worlds, was about a world being taken over by aliens. Wells wrote it long before people had cars or could even imagine building rockets for space travel. Mark Twain, born in 1835, died in 1910. He was an American from Missouri. His books about Tom Sawyer and Huckleberry Finn were written the way people actually spoke. He also wrote about how white people were prejudiced against blacks. This was revolutionary at the time. Sir Arthur Conan Doyle. Sir Arthur Conan Doyle, born in 1859, died in 1930, was from Scotland and created the amazing detective Sherlock Holmes. Holmes smoked a pipe and solved mysteries with his best friend, Dr. Watson. How comics are made. A comic book is put together in five main stages. The writer creates the story. The penciler illustrates the story in pencil sketches. Then a letterer carefully prints all the words of the story onto the page in ink. At every stage, the editor makes sure the work is good enough to go to the next step. When ready, the pages go to the inker. These days, a computer often creates thick ink lines over the finished pencil drawings. The comic book companies can save money by using a computer instead of a person. But even into the 1990s, the inker was an important artist. His or her job was to turn pencil drawings into dramatic black and white comic art. After the pencils are inked, the comic book is colored and then printed. World War II. The Second World War was the biggest war in history. It officially began in 1939 in Europe. Every major country in the world was involved, with 100 million people around the world serving in military units. Two opposing military alliances were formed, the Allies and the Axis. The United States joined the war after a surprise attack by Japanese bombers on Pearl Harbor, Hawaii, on December 7, 1941. Nearly 2,400 servicemen died that day. Pearl Harbor terrified Americans, but it also inspired them. Men volunteered to go overseas and join the Allies, which included England, France, and the Soviet Union, to fight the Axis, which included Germany, Italy, and Japan. Even though the Allied forces won the war, the victory came at a great price. More than 50 million people died before Germany and Japan finally surrendered in 1945, making World War II the deadliest conflict in human history. The Comics Code Authority. The Comics Code Authority established that comic books would show respect for authority, such as the police, ensure that good would always triumph over evil, not use the words terror or horror, show no vampires, werewolves, ghouls, or zombies. Stan followed the code for years. In 1971, the U.S. government asked Stan to create a Spider-Man comic about the dangers of drugs and drug use. But the Comics Code Authority didn't allow a comic book to even mention drugs. Stan ignored the code and published three anti-drug issues featuring Spider-Man. They didn't get a seal of approval, but the comics were a hit. Stan now knew he could make his own rules. In 2001, Marvel did just that, officially withdrawing from the Comics Code Authority and creating its own rating system. Jack Kirby. Jack Kirby was born on August 28, 1917. When he was just 14, he began taking classes at art school. Soon after, he had to quit school when his father lost his job. Jack was a very good artist. At Timely, and later at Marvel Comics, Jack helped create Captain America, the Fantastic Four, and other important superheroes. They called him King Kirby, but Jack didn't like nicknames. He liked getting credit for his work. He thought that Stan hogged the spotlight, and he grew bitter about not being given enough attention for the characters he created. He wondered why so many articles mentioned only Stan. Stan told everyone that Jack had created the characters with him. But by the time he died in 1994, Jack felt cheated and hadn't talked to Stan for years. Jack Kirby is remembered as one of the greatest comic book artists of all time. Some of Marvel's biggest villains. Dr. Doom is an inventor and a sorcerer who is the arch enemy of the Fantastic Four. Galactus, from the planet Ta, is so powerful he can eat entire planets. The Green Goblin. One of Spider-Man's enemies is a Halloween-themed supervillain whose weapons include bats, ghosts, and exploding jack-o'-lanterns. Ultron's outer armor is so powerful, he is almost indestructible. He is also a genius. Thanos is a mutant who can travel through space with a special chair. He uses his superhuman strength to battle Iron Man, The Thing, and Spider-Man. Loki is both Thor's adopted brother and his sworn enemy. His full name is Loki Laufeyson. Venom, a liquid-like alien looking for a human host, is one of Spider-Man's arch enemies. Magneto was born on Earth with special powers. He became a villain after his family died during World War II, and he decided mutants needed to be defended. Onslaught was created from the combined souls of Professor X and Magneto. He battles both the Hulk and the X-Men. Well, that's all we have time for today. This has been Donna with Story Circle. I hope you've enjoyed today's reading from the audio reading service at the Allen County Public Library.
1: Stardate July 27th. In April, engineers had to shut down one of the scientific instruments aboard the Voyager 1 spacecraft. The device had been studying charged particles in the interstellar medium, the space between the stars. But Voyager is slowly losing power, so the instrument was shut down to help extend the craft's life. Voyager 1 is the most distant object ever sent into space, 16 billion miles from Earth. At that range, it takes almost 24 hours for its radio transmissions to reach Earth. The craft and its twin, Voyager 2, were launched in the summer of 1977. Their mission was to study the giant planets Jupiter and Saturn. Voyager 2 continued onto Uranus and Neptune. Since then, both craft have just kept on going. In 2012, Voyager 1 became the first craft to leave the solar system. It passed outside the magnetic bubble generated by the sun. Voyager 2 followed in 2018. Both Voyagers are powered by the radioactive decay of plutonium. Today, that generates less than half as much energy as it did at launch. So as the power levels have dropped, engineers have shut off most of the scientific instruments. Two instruments are still going on Voyager 1, studying the space between the stars. In 300,000 years, the craft is expected to fly about one light year from a small, faint star that's 47 light years away, a dead emissary from the people of Earth. For the University of Texas at Austin McDonald Observatory, I'm Billy Henry.
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3: Weather for this afternoon, sunny with a high of 82. For tonight, clear skies with a low of 59. For tomorrow, sunny with a few clouds, a high of 88. 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
4: Welcome. This is Rebecca Shore for Radio Eye, and today I will be reading from the special edition of Smithsonian Magazine, America at 250, The Revolutionary Spark. As a reminder, Radio Eye is a reading service intended for people who are blind or have other disabilities that make it difficult to read printed material. Please join me now for part one of Alan Lomax spent years traveling the country to record the sounds of America. The legacy of his obsession will live forever. By letting Muddy Waters hear himself for the first time, he unlocked a new confidence that set the sharecropper on the path to superstardom. And that's just the start of what he found in churches, prisons, and even lumberjack camps. By Chris Heath. 1. Mississippi, a prequel. On a small grass-covered plot next to a quiet country road, a few miles northwest of Clarksdale, Mississippi, stands a plaque identifying Muddy Waters' house. The blues pioneer lived most of his first 30 years at a house on this site, it proclaims. The third sentence, of four in total, further notes, quote, Muddy Waters was first recorded here in 1941 by Alan Lomax, who was compiling songs for the Library of Congress, end quote. That was the kind of thing Alan Lomax did. In August 1941, Lomax was traveling across northern Mississippi with some companions, busy doing the work that would make him the 20th century's most famous musical folklorist, searching out and capturing for posterity the rich, wild, undiscovered diversity of expression through music and song to be found across this country. When his inquiries brought him to this house on the primarily cotton-growing Stovall plantation, the house's 28-year-old occupant, whose real name was McKinley Morganfield, though he also went by Muddy Water, the S would come later, earned his living driving a tractor with a sideline bootlegging Ditch Bank whiskey. He had a solid local reputation as a fine singer and guitarist, but no prospective full-time career in music. After Waters agreed to perform some songs in his front room, as requested, Lomax played back the recording, captured on the 16-inch discs of a Presto recording machine there and then. Waters had never heard himself sing, and he would later explain how hearing himself as he'd heard other musicians on the local jukebox changed something. Man, he reflected, you don't know how I felt that Saturday afternoon when I heard that voice and it was my own voice. Though nearly 2 years would pass before Waters could quit his job and head north to Chicago, this was when the seed was sown. I can do it, he told himself. I can do it. For Waters, it was a pivotal moment. For Lomax, no matter the historical resonance this encounter would come to have, it was one more satisfactorily productive Saturday afternoon. By the next morning, Lomax and his co-workers would be recording a baptism service at Calvary Baptist Church in the town of Money. Later on, they'd capture songs of the evening service at the Church of God in Christ at the Mohead Plantation near Lula. Sunday would be at least as typical of what Lomax did as Saturday. In hindsight, Lomax is sometimes spoken of as though he was some kind of supremely successful talent scout, but although he would play significant roles in many careers, including some celebrated ones, in addition to Waters, he was involved in one way or another with Woody Guthrie, Lead Belly, Jelly Roll Morton, Pete Seeger, Son House, Aunt Molly Jackson, and Mississippi Fred McDowell. His core aim and priority as he explored America, recording equipment at the ready, was something else entirely. No single magazine article could convey the full range of what he recorded. A partial online database of documentation relating to Lomax's fieldwork runs to nearly 12,000 pages. But this story, by focusing on three contrasting geographical areas and what he found in each place, and the ways in which what he recorded there has or has not echoed down the years, hopes to give a deeper sense of his true achievement. The first locus is in and around the Mississippi Delta, fertile musical territory where Lomax at times did unearth and record the kind of blues pioneers he is often associated with. Tellingly, he also did plenty else there. The second is a small region of coastal Georgia where Lomax first went song collecting at the age of 20, then returned many years later. The third is the area of the upper Midwest leading up from industrial Michigan to isolated islands of the Great Lakes, where Lomax found an eclectic repertoire in a land of lumberjacks and sailors and many different communities from the European diaspora. On occasion, what Lomax discovered quickly made its way into public consciousness, but far from everything that he recorded became famous. Some recordings have resonated more deeply as time has passed. Others have resurfaced long afterward in unlikely ways, and much of what he collected is still little known. Maybe that is central to his achievement. Less the few choice moments that quickly rose up and caught the bright sunlight than the deep and wide reservoir of song in its full variety of human expression that is preserved for all time for historians, musicologists, and anyone else curious enough to examine and discover at their leisure. That same year, he first met Muddy Waters, 1941. Lomax gave an interview to the Washington Times Herald, which characterized him as, quote, the boy who today is America's leading authority on balladaries, end quote. Lomax was then 26 years old. Presumably invited to offer the wider rationale for what he was doing, he posited that America had the world's greatest wealth of songs because of all the cultures colliding and concatenating here, and he gave a sense of his mission. Quote, you learn what Americans have felt in their biggest moments of happiness and despair, he said. You realize for the very first time what the true history of this great country is, what America actually stands for. In the future, these records will be invaluable, and I am going to keep on collecting. 2. Beforehand. Improbably, for someone who is rightly regarded as making such a singular mark on the world, when Alan Lomax began collecting songs, he was actually going into the family business. In 1906, his father, John Lomax, a member of Texas A&M's English faculty, took a year's leave of absence from teaching to attend graduate school at Harvard, where he was encouraged to formalize a childhood passion for the cowboy songs he'd heard growing up in rural Texas. To find examples, the elder Lomax wrote to newspapers across America, asking them to print his appeal for unpublished songs handed down through the oral tradition. Quote, they deal mainly with frontier experiences, attempts, often crude and sometimes vulgar, to epitomize and particularize the life of the pioneers who peopled the vast region west of the Mississippi River, end quote. He wished, he went on, quote, to solicit your aid in preserving from extinction this expression of American literature, end quote. In 1910, the results appeared in a book, Cowboy Songs and Other Frontier Ballads, showing the same aim-for-the-sky determination that his son Alan would later exude. John Lomax managed to persuade Theodore Roosevelt to provide the book's two-page handwritten introduction, something Lomax achieved by turning up at Roosevelt's hotel in Cheyenne, Wyoming, where they were both in town for a Frontier Days celebration, and asking to see the former president. The words Roosevelt wrote for him on the spot spoke of song collecting as safeguarding a vanishing resource. Quote, it is therefore a work of real importance, Roosevelt wrote, to preserve permanently this unwritten ballad literature of the backcountry and the frontier, end quote. In the following decades, John Lomax would intermittently pursue this career as a folklorist, which is what led him in the early 1930s to the Library of Congress Archive of American Folk Song, established in 1928. Folk, in this wider use, often wouldn't refer to what is now considered folk music. It would come to mean any distinct music or song specific to a particular part of the population, whether categorized by race, religion, heritage, field of work, or its economic, geographical, or other localized situation. John Lomax, unimpressed by what the library had so far collected, arranged to conduct field recording trips for it. That was when his son became involved. In June 1933, when the 65-year-old John Lomax set out on his first Library of Congress sortie across Texas, Louisiana, Mississippi, Tennessee, and Kentucky, he took the 18-year-old Alan with him. By now, song collecting was no longer a matter of only transcribing music and lyrics. It also involved using the earliest hefty but portable recording devices. Alan Lomax would later claim that his father got hold of the first such device he had directly from Thomas Edison's widow, though evidence for this seems elusive. Within a couple of years, Alan Lomax was off on his own separate song collecting journeys, and in 1937, at the age of 22, he was hired to work full-time for the Library of Congress. His rather quaint formal title was Assistant in Charge of the Archive, but the main part of his job was to travel the country seeking out songs and those who sang them and urging them to allow him to make recordings. 3. Coastal Georgia. The younger Lomax's first song hunting trip without his father took place in the summer of 1935, though he didn't travel alone, instead enlisting the help of two much older women. One, Mary Elizabeth Barnacle, was a professor at New York University who taught folklore and medieval literature. The second, Zora Neale Hurston, was an anthropologist who had published her first novel the previous year, though the wider acclaim of its follow-up, Their Eyes Were Watching God, was still a couple of years away. Lomax had been impressed by Hurston's immersive account of Afro-Creole occult hoodoo in America, and would describe her as, quote, probably the best informed person today on Western Negro folklore. Hurston would later note that one of her roles when working with Lomax would be, quote, counteracting his tendencies to hasty generalization. This somewhat unusual traveling party for 1935, a young white man and two older women, one white, one black, Hurston, at her apparent suggestion, driving a second car, met on June 15th in Brunswick, Georgia, and for the first leg of their journey headed east to St. Simon's Island, a site recommended by Hurston as, quote, crammed with Negro song and lore, end quote. There, they rented a house and sent out word that they were looking for singers. The first evening, Lomax reported, our front yard was crowded. They spent the next few days recording. Lomax's excited inventory, which gives a sense of just how much music could be found in one small, unheralded spot on the map by someone determined enough to find it, included, quote, chanties of the sort that the Negroes sing in loading the ships in Charleston, Savannah, and Brunswick, probably the earliest type of Negro work song. Ring shouts, probably the earliest form of the Negro spiritual, widely current in the days of slavery, but now all but forgotten except in a few isolated communities. An archaic version of a rhythmic guitar technique known as juking, and even, quote, the shrill, strange cries that these children use to signal to each other across the fields, end quote. They also recorded an interview with a man, Wallace Quarterman, who had been born in 1844, who shared his memories about the transition from slavery after the Civil War. St. Simon's Island was not technically an island, but until 1924 it had been inaccessible by road, separated, Lomax would write, by sea marsh and mangrove swamp. As such, it was home to independent communities of the formerly enslaved who lived in relative isolation. That was intrinsic to what Lomax believed he was capturing. Quote, we felt when we left St. Simon's Island that we had turned back time 40 or 50 years, he would report, and heard and recorded some genuine Afro-American folk music of the middle of the 19th century, end quote. Lomax's most prolific source was John Davis, a guitarist and singer who delivered solo guitar pieces, roughshod harmony, singing with friends, and storytelling. Also, it perhaps should be noted, a song called Nasty Butt, Stinky Butt. In the weeks after this visit, Davis wrote Lomax a letter alluding to some suggested joint future plans. Quote, I will be ready to go with you whenever you say, end quote. But as far as I can tell, they didn't meet again for 24 years. In the intervening period, Lomax did plenty else. Lomax was already finding different avenues to explore and proselytize about his passions, including writing, filmmaking, and broadcasting, even before his tenure with the Library of Congress effectively ended in 1942. Later in life, he would do a great deal of academic theorizing about music and other expressive behaviors, structural and epistemological commonalities across cultures. In 1950, he moved to Europe, notionally to collect music there, which he did with great energy, though an FBI investigation into possible communist associations may have played its part in both his departure and his staying away. Lomax was never formally accused of anything. Lomax returned to the United States in 1958, and in the summer of 1959, he embarked on what would be his last grand sweep of song gathering. This time, he traveled across the southern states with his then-partner, the young English folk singer Shirley Collins, and Ampac's stereo reel tape machine recording equipment, a distinct upgrade on anything he'd been able to use before, on what would become known as his southern journey. After visiting seven states, their penultimate stop was Georgia. Arriving back on St. Simon's Island, Lomax sought out Davis. Lomax's archives contain a photograph he took of Davis smiling on his porch, and recorded him again, this time with a group called the Spiritual Singers of Coastal Georgia. Among them was a woman who had moved to the islands since his previous visit, Bessie Jones, a remarkable singer whom Lomax would subsequently take under his wing. 2 years later, Jones lived for 3 months with Lomax and his new wife, Toni, at their house in New York as they recorded Jones' stories and songs, and he helped push forward her touring career with the group he had heard on the island, now rechristened the Georgia Sea Island Singers. In January 1977, they performed at an inaugural concert for Jimmy Carter, the first president from their state. Before Jones died in 1984, she made records both with the group and on her own, and her distinctive hybrid of folk and gospel received a fair amount of acclaim. Then, some years later, her voice resurfaced in a different way, one more directly related to Lomax. In 1999, the dance music pioneer Moby released his album, Play, which went on to sell 12 million copies. The album made prominent use of historical samples, three of which Moby took directly from a CD set lent to him by a friend, recordings from Lomax's 1959 travels. The album remains divisive. Did Moby's sampling represent a deft feat of musical fusion, casting a spotlight on neglected past glories? Or was it an act of opportunistic appropriation, blithely plucking authenticity off the shelf? Either way, the very first voice you hear on the album, Till My Honey Come Back Sometimes, from the single Honey, is that of Bessie Jones, 40 years earlier, singing into Alan Lomax's microphone one October evening on the coast of Georgia. 4. Northern Michigan. Sometimes the recordings Lomax made were destined to sit in the archive waiting to be noticed. Often, aside from the attentions of a few musicologists and academics, they are still waiting. But, in their own way, some of these less feted recordings are as important for what they show of Lomax's ongoing mission and the story he captured. Such could be said of all that Lomax found in the upper Midwest, and the story of what he did there is one that, even in summary, is quite something to tell. By 1938, Lomax and his father had, between them, collected for the Library of Congress rich examples of what might be considered the more obvious regional American music. They had recorded Appalachian folk, the Cajun and Creole traditions of Louisiana, Texan cowboy songs, and all kinds of gospel, blues, and work songs, and had also searched widely for disparate traces of African, Mexican, Caribbean, and French musical traditions, particularly across the southern states. Now, Lomax set his sights on a summer trip to Michigan, particularly its Upper Peninsula. He explained his forthcoming journey's rationale in a letter to his seniors at the Library of Congress. Quote, "The archive will be able to record what remains of the once vigorous lumberjack culture, to explore the musical potentialities of the many foreign language groups of that area, Swedish, Norwegian, Finnish, Gaelic, French-Canadian, etc., and to observe what have been the results of the mixing of these cultures with the Anglo-American matrix," end quote. He loaded up a car with recording and filmmaking equipment and drove north from Washington. One way of reading the correspondence that exists from the next 3 months on a trip that kept being extended is a chronicle of desperation and disaster. Lomax was always on the verge of running out of money. A Western Union telegram to home base in Washington simply read, quote, "Please send my advance or voucher or something by wire. I'm not eating," end quote. These money stresses were amplified by the demands of the people he was beseeching to record. Though he did not pay them to perform, he often had to meet other expectations. Quote, "Songs in Michigan absolutely require beer," he explained. Worse, Lomax was robbed at least twice. The recording equipment and his guitar were taken from his parked car in Detroit. He had to wait days for replacement equipment. Then, later in the trip, film reels containing several weeks' worth of footage were stolen. As for the car itself, a Plymouth sedan, Lomax had to pay for new brake linings. The car was literally falling to pieces, he reported. And yet Lomax's self-ascribed mission clearly possessed him. Even amid adversity, you can feel his enthusiasm for what he called, quote, "the most richly varied area for folk music that I had ever visited," end quote. The music was as unfamiliar and as wide-ranging as he'd hoped. For instance, in and around Detroit, he found a particularly rich vein of Serbian musicians playing traditional instruments, the dipel, a Balkan double pipe, the duduk, an Armenian double reed woodwind instrument, and the guzel, a one-stringed bowed lute, detailing with evident pleasure in his notebook that one session of Serbian shepherd's music had been recorded in the shadow of the Chrysler plant. Soon he moved north, away from the bigger cities, where, among many other sources, he found aging lumberjack singers and captured a catalog of songs sung by, and to, men who went into the woods in the fall and didn't emerge until the spring. A couple of weeks in, Lomax took a boat to Beaver Island in the middle of Lake Michigan, a location with a peculiar and particular history. In the 19th century, native Odawa residents were joined, then largely displaced, by a Mormon community led by its self-styled king, James Jesse Strang. After Strang was assassinated in 1856, the Mormons were driven out, and their place was taken primarily by Irish immigrants. The singers Lomax met were the descendants of that influx, and he recorded as many of their songs as he could. Quote, "over 100 Come All Ye Ballads, Forecastle, Lumberjack, Lake Sailor, Irish, Popular, etc.," he related. 2 weeks later, Lomax hit another rich seam in the community of Newberry, quote, "the toughest little town I have seen in Michigan," end quote, where he recorded 70 more songs, most in a variety of Northern European languages or in their evolved North American dialects. He also came across more lumberjack songs. These were typically working tales of heroism and struggle, but as in many other genres, a particular subset was obscene, often in extremely anatomically specific ways. A singer named Bert Graham offered a song titled Joe Williams, which told the tale in searingly ribald language of a 21-year-old ox driver who goes into town and catches the pox, concluding that he'd have been wiser to stay in the woods in intimate congress with his favorite ox. This, too, Lomax garnered for the government archives. Lomax kept delaying his return. "I want a chance now that I have explored lumberjacks and lake sailors a bit to take a whack at the miners, the Finns, and the French," he wrote to Washington. He duly did that, recording a significant body of work from the Finnish diaspora. Before finally packing up, after driving 8,400 miles in 3 months, he declared that there was so much more to find that he planned to return the following summer. In the end, other priorities edged into place and he would never return. Hundreds of albums have collected music Lomax recorded over the years, but few contain recordings made during this Michigan sojourn. One album, largely based on a subsection of the trip, Songs of the Michigan Lumberjacks, was released in 1960, but it's been long unavailable. About 4 years ago, someone posted the whole album on YouTube, where you can still hear it for free, and appended a rather despairing note. No one I've shown this record to cares about it in any way, but I think it's so sick. Since the album was posted, it has been listened to less than once a day. But it is there. The whole 3 months' worth of music, in fact, sits on the Library of Congress website, a couple of clicks away from anyone inquisitive enough to uncover these preserved moments. All the musicians he recorded are long gone. Many of the micro-worlds in which he found these songs either are gone to or are changed beyond all recognition. But these recordings will be with us for as long as people have ears to hear them. In the long run, recordings like these, what he captured when few others made the great effort both of action and imagination that was Lomax's hallmark, may well prove to be the greatest treasure. 5. Mississippi, in search of Lomax. From everything I'd read, I knew that on St. Simon's Island and in places like Beaver Island, there were likely to be few, if any, remnants of what Lomax did. Mississippi promised to be a little different, so I traveled there in search of whatever traces might still linger. That's how I found myself standing on the spot where once was Muddy Waters' front room. Apart from the plaque, there isn't much else today, just a vacant grassy lawn, some shrubs, and one gnarled tree trunk that must have heard it all. But to know exactly what happened on that day in 1941, once the recording equipment was switched on, even now we can just listen. First, Waters runs through a song called Country Blues, and then, after its final words, "Yeah, I've been mistreated, baby now, baby, and I don't mind dying," you can hear the sound of Lomax's footsteps walking across the porch toward where Waters sits inside. "I wondered if you'd tell me," Lomax asks him, in a voice that manages to be both deferential and insistent, "if you can remember when it was that you made that blues. Tell me a little of the story, if you don't mind, if it's not too personal. I want to know the facts and how you felt and why you felt the way you did. It's a very beautiful song." And you hear Waters explain how he had been fixing the puncture of a car tire and thinking about a girl who had treated him badly. "I just felt blue, and the song fell into my mind, and I started to sing and went on with it." Eventually, Waters readies to play a second song. "Just a minute," Lomax tells him. "I'll tell you when I'm ready." Once Lomax has set a fresh side of an acetate disc recording, Waters begins, "Well, I feel tomorrow like I feel today, gonna pack my suitcase, make my getaway. Woman, I'm troubled." It's a blessing that we have both these recordings and some surviving field notes, because, somewhat perplexingly, later in life, Lomax himself wasn't always the most reliable witness to the events of his own and others' past. In his 1993 memoir, The Land Where the Blues Began, for instance, Lomax wrote plenty about these Mississippi adventures, but a fair amount is verifiably askew. He conflated two Mississippi journeys in consecutive years, 1941 and 1942, into a single 1942 visit. This concludes readings from the Smithsonian Magazine for today. Your reader has been Rebecca Shore. Thank you for listening and have a great day.
5: This is Take Note. I'm Anna Williams, and we're taking history by the tempo. Over the course of a single day, you might listen to music or your favorite podcast or audiobook. 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But perhaps less obviously, you could find yourself listening to the sounds of car horns, keyboards typing, or even the hum of electricity in a room. World Listening Day was established in 2010 by the World Listening Project and is observed annually on July 18th, commemorating the birthday of R. Murray Schafer, one of the founders of the acoustic ecology movement. World Listening Day was created in an effort to help raise awareness about the importance of sound in our lives and its role in shaping our understanding of the world. Take part in this acoustic celebration by embarking on an auditory exploration of your own. You can turn your evening stroll into a sound walk, taking notice of the sounds in your environment. You can compose your own soundscape, much like the one playing now. Or you can simply give some of your attention to the sounds of the world around you, wherever you may be. Take Note is a production of Classical Arizona PBS, a service of Arizona State University.
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1: Jumping came as a surprise. Our host, the chef at a restaurant in Dorgali, a small city on the east of the island, had just produced a rough-hewn wheel of kasu marzu. He carved a circle in the top and pried the thick rind off like a cap. Some of the maggots that had made it their home began abandoning ship, popping off the cheese like bubbles from a glass of ginger ale. The chef took a softened piece of cracker-like pankurasu, covered it with a healthy smear of kasu marzu, and held it out to me. I had been in Sardinia for all of 6 hours, and frankly, I thought I'd have more time. Kasu marzu, which in Sardinian means rotten cheese, is the most common name for a cheese in which Pyophilia cassi, the cheese fly, has been allowed to lay its eggs, and those eggs have been allowed to hatch. The resulting larvae eat, digest, and excrete the cheese, leaving it with a distinctive creaminess and the appearance of a well-furrowed field. The result is an object of both deep pride within Sardinian culture and fascination outside it. Lately, TikTok and Instagram are filled with the giggles and shrieks of visitors trying what has been called the world's most dangerous cheese by Guinness World Records. Theoretically, a maggot could survive the gastrointestinal tract and wreak havoc, though my gastroenterologist gave me his amused blessing before I departed. For all of Sardinia's reputation as a wealthy playground of sparkling seas and mega yachts, the island remains at its heart a kingdom of shepherds, their ancient work crucial to the island's economy and identity. There are nearly twice as many sheep as people on Sardinia, and the island produces tens of thousands of tons of cheese a year, including over 90% of the world's Pecorino Murano. Where there is cheese, there are flies. It has been the Sardinians' particular genius to turn natural spoilage into a work of culinary art. The general consensus is that the tradition goes back centuries at least. Today, kasu marzu remains deeply stitched into the social fabric of Sardinian life. At a summer picnic, someone might bring homemade wine, another honey from a beehive, and somebody a wheel of maggot cheese. Some Sardinians will spin you a story that it's an aphrodisiac, others that it contributes to the so-called Blue Zone's diet, credited with the preponderance of long-lived people on the island. But the truth is that many of them just really love it. In 1962, Italian legislation prohibited commercial sales of the cheese due to safety concerns. Further restrictions in a wider 2002 law banned kasu marzu trade within the European Union. Still, it remains available for Sardinians who know where to look. Between its underground status and the fact that production happens on a micro scale, it's difficult to pinpoint the number of shepherds making kasu marzu, though one estimate suggests they churn out more than 200,000 pounds yearly. That kasu marzu production relies on a certain amount of randomness. Some shepherds will end up with a surplus of wheels in a given season. Some, none, gives the annual search a certain frantic thrill. One particular enthusiast in Kalanomi, a seaside town near Dorgali, told me he has the contacts of 10 shepherds that he calls in rotation, the better to ensure a regular supply for his personal use. Among them is 32-year-old Mario Nidu, the fourth generation

0: Ryan and his family to raise farm animals in the hills near Kalonomi. His father, Domenico, taught him how to make Casu Marzu. It's a fragile time for the cheese, Mario says. Increasingly hot summers, because of climate change, have affected the life cycle of cheese flies, making their work even less predictable than usual. Last year, out of about 60 wheels, only 4 or 5 of theirs ended up as Casu Marzu. If the maggots inside a cheese are dead, it is considered inedible. That said, there are various ways of encouraging the Casu Marzu accident. Some cheesemakers will put a fly-ridden wheel in the center of a circle of unoccupied cheeses, the way parents once hosted chickenpox parties. Few are more reliable at producing the cheese than second-generation shepherd Andrea Loggia. At his farm in Sorgono, a small commune in the province of Nuoro, his aging room was blackened with smoke stains and the air thick with flies. Wheels of cheese weighing between 6 and 9 pounds, which he sells to neighbors, are stacked everywhere, and clumps of maggots lay on the floor. These larvae would form cocoons, metamorphose, and then reemerge as flies to begin the process again. They, too, are multi-generational artisans. Lozius compared the process to farfalle, butterflies, the translator interpreted. Imagine the room filled with butterflies. Broadly speaking, this is how all cheese is made, with various living organisms, bacteria, yeast, mold, transforming simple milk into a kaleidoscopic array of manifestations, some of them among the world's most sublime foodstuffs. It just happens that the organisms digesting Casu Marzu are significantly larger and more visibly active. Outside Sardinia, Casu Marzu has a place among other such Hall of Fame gastronomic oddities as the Icelandic rotten shark, known as harkal, and kopi luwak, Indonesian coffee made from beans that have been passed through the digestive system of a civet. These foods are stars of a social media sector you might call yuk-tak, but a fervid interest in being grossed out is hardly a new phenomenon. It is, in fact, deeply human, according to psychologist Paul Rosen, who has been dubbed the king of disgust for his pioneering work on that emotion. It's a feature of humans that we like to overcome aversions, Rosen says. We become attached to things that are, for most people, offensive. So we have stinky cheeses in Europe and insects in many places. Laura Maru, whose family runs a Gritserismo su Canoto, a farm near Sorgono that hosts tastings of local products, likes the fact that Sardinian culture is celebrated by the TikTok cheese eaters, but wonders about the cost. They give the cheese the right level of importance, she said, but they lose the meaning. Maru showed me something that she thought was an essential part of the Casu Marzu picture. We drove outside of Sorgono to an edifice of piled stones, like a miniature castle, crumbling and overgrown, but still in good enough repair that we could wander through archways and up a stone staircase. This was a nuragi, a remnant of the nuragi, the Bronze Age civilization that flourished on Sardinia nearly 2 millennia before Julius Caesar. There are thousands of such sites strewn across the island. For Sardinians, they are a powerful reminder both of the depth of their history and of their separateness from the rest of Italy. Maru sees Casu Marzu as a similarly important and irreplaceable link. It is part of a specific food tradition tied to rural life, identity, and memory. On my last night in Sardinia, I dined with two professors of microbiology from the University of Sassari, Servino Zara and Francesco Fincello. A few years before, Zara began looking for scientific literature on Casu-Marzu and was shocked at how little there was. There is a lot of folklore around Casu-Marzu, but not a lot of research, he said. Both men agreed that the lack of study was regrettable, particularly on the cheese fly larva itself. For all we know, they said, it might actually be healthy for humans. It's such a robust little biome, Fincello said. In 2024, a petition to legalize Casu-Marzu was sent to the European Parliament, proposing rules and safety regulations, thus safeguarding consumers' health and safety. It was summarily rejected on the grounds that the cheese was a contaminated and decayed product. In truth, I had the sense that few Sardinians minded. The wink, the handshake, the gleam in the eye all seemed to be part and parcel of what they loved about Casu-Marzu. For Fincello, it was a bit of a dilemma. As a scientist, he knew a controlled product would be easier to study. As one of seven children of a Dorgali shepherd, he felt that wildness was the very essence of the cheese. To produce Casu-Marzu, you need freedom, he said. Our meal ended with sidas, deep-fried pies filled with cheese and honey. We toasted with shots of the sweet Sardinian myrtle liquor, Mirto. Then we proceeded outside where a wheel of Casu-Marzu had been opened. Back on my first day in Sardinia, I had stared at the pro-offered piece of Casu-Marzu and then, like a skydiver forcing himself to step out of a plane, I popped it in my mouth before I could think any more about it. The flavor was strong and goaty, but not as searingly intense as, say, some Spanish cheeses that make you feel as though you've climbed inside a goat. It had a bold barnyard tang that simultaneously dried out my tongue and sent my salivary glands into overdrive. There was no identifiable sensation of eating insects. Still, I chewed extra thoroughly, lest any guests make it down the pipe unmasticated. I can't say Casu-Marzu has become my favorite cheese, but it is particularly seductive. Like other spicy foods, it makes you suffer, and then, against all logic, you find yourself going back for a little more. By now, at the end of a week crisscrossing the island, I didn't even hesitate before taking a bite. After all, what's a few maggots between new friends? This looks interesting. The surprising history behind America's longest-running hot dog stand. All eyes are on Nathan's Famous for the annual hot dog eating contest. But there's a stand that's even older, and it's nowhere near Coney Island, by Brett Martin. We may never have answers to all the questions that shroud the hot dog. Who invented America's signature dish? Where did the name come from? And are hot dog eating contests, like the famous one taking place at Nathan's Famous in Brooklyn this weekend, a shameful display of excess or a joyful expression of patriotic and gastronomic pride? Why not both? One thing we know for sure is that the hot dog is indelibly American, tied forever to the explosion of energy in this country that marked the dawn of the 20th century. Then, as today, hot dogs were cheap, filling, not particularly healthy, endlessly marketable, and perhaps most important for a nation rushing headlong into the future, easy to eat on the run. Also, not up for debate, no establishment has been hawking hot dogs longer than Fort Wayne's famous Coney Island in Fort Wayne, Indiana. For 112 years, the Main Street Diner has been delighting diners with its flat-top grilled wieners. Fort Wayne's famous Coney Island dresses their dogs with yellow mustard, hand-chopped onions, and a secret sauce made from a precise blend of spices known only to the owners, Jimmy Totorone and Kathy Choka. This is a classic Coney Island, a hot dog style still found throughout the upper Midwest. The term is likely a tribute to the German immigrant Charles Feltman, who popularized hot dogs in the late 1860s by selling them from a converted pie cart on Brooklyn's Coney Island beach. In 1916, one of Feltman's employees, Nathan Handworker, left to open his own stand just down the boardwalk. Nathan's Famous would come to dominate the boardwalk and be known around the globe for its July 4th eating competition. But before Nathan's, there was Fort Wayne's famous Coney Island, opened in 1914 by three immigrants from Greece. It has stayed remarkably the same ever since, through wartime, economic slumps, cultural shifts, and a revitalization of downtown Fort Wayne. When Totorone, who started working as a dishwasher there in 1987, finally began accepting credit cards in 2014, it was considered in some quarters a disastrous concession to modernity. Surely this unchanging nature is particularly responsible for how beloved Fort Wayne's famous Coney Island is in Fort Wayne. Everybody goes there, if not regularly, then eventually, says longtime local news reporter Nancy Nall Deringer. Kids love it. People bring six or a dozen to parties. It's just a universal food solvent. By far, the shop's busiest time is Christmas, when citizens who have moved elsewhere return, jonesing for a taste of home. I honestly feel like the restaurant belongs to the city, Totorone told National Geographic. I kind of just manage it for them. Fort Wayne's famous Coney Island's dogs are closest in style to ones found in nearby Detroit, which are topped with a Sloppy Joe-like sauce. A lot of people get confused when they come from other places, says Totorone. It's not a chili. It's not thick. It's just a flavorful, thinner meat sauce. The result is a hot dog as different from what you would find in Chicago, a mere 160 miles away, as coffee and whiskey. There you'd get your wiener on a poppy seed bun, topped with a veritable horn of plenty, mustard, onion, relish, sports pepper, celery salt, pickles, and more. In the Southwest, your surrounding dog comes wrapped in bacon and piled with pinto beans. Elsewhere, your hot dog would come topped with anything from canned sweet corn to coleslaw. Perhaps the most American thing about the hot dog is its ability to accommodate every diverse influence that comes its way, while remaining essentially itself. Somehow hot dogs have resisted being homogenized, says artist Hawk Crawl, who has been immortalizing regional styles of hot dogs in bright cartoonish paintings since 2009. You go into a burger place anywhere and you pretty much know what you're going to get. In hot dogs, you get layers, like this is a Scranton version of a Michigan-Texas wiener that was never in Texas and maybe never in Michigan, but they changed it, and now it's in Scranton. Crawl is currently working on a map that charts hundreds of hot dog stands and as many as 10 styles in Pennsylvania alone. Perhaps no one will ever settle on why a hot dog is called a hot dog or who created it. But the most interesting question is a metaphysical one. Given its infinite diversity, when does a hot dog stop being a hot dog at all? What you may start to wonder, if the hot dog is less a specific food at all and more of a framework, a set of agreed-upon ideas, with space for all manner of disagreement and variation, but bound by a common faith in what we believe is delicious. When you put it that way, it kind of sounds like a nation. Up next, we conclude the article, National Geographic 33, honoring a group of extraordinary people who are rising to meet the most critical challenges of our time, making meaningful progress and incredible breakthroughs. Creator, Mark Rober, the YouTuber motivating his big audience to make big impacts. More than 72 million YouTube subscribers thrill to the glitter bombs, squirrel obstacle courses, and other wild experiments of former NASA engineer Mark Rober. A 15-ton jello pool is why you click, he says. But now you're learning about the scientific method. In 2025, he launched a free STEM curriculum for schools. And he's leveraging viewer rapport to tackle global problems. Last August, his Team Water campaign with YouTuber McBeast raised $40 million for solar wells, rainwater harvesting tech, and other clean water infrastructure worldwide. Much of it, a few bucks at a time, from newly inspired kids. Visionary Paula Kahumbu. The ecologist turned filmmaker amplifying African voices. After becoming a hero in Kenya for pushing its justice system to aggressively prosecute ivory poachers, Paula Kahumbu hosted Africa's first nature documentary TV series made by Africans. The experience inspired the National Geographic Explorer to produce documentaries that foreground African-led conservation efforts. Last summer, the organization she leads, Wildlife Direct, premiered a suite of short films to promote a new platform for reporting environmental crimes. Film Fest accolades followed, but the real reward? Kahumbu says the campaign has already led to valuable tips and even arrests. Up next, our world, behind the scenes with National Geographic. On an underground search for ancient DNA. For her story on the cutting-edge work being done by scientists at the Institute for Mummy Studies in Bolzano, Italy, The Secrets That Mummies Keep, writer Nicola Twilley, a longtime New Yorker contributor and co-host of the science and food podcast Gastropod, spent a week with a team of researchers in a millennia-old Austrian salt mine. The scientists, who are finding new ways to study human remains, were particularly interested in deposits of feces left by miners as far back as the Bronze Age. Twilley and her host spent their evenings grilling sausages over an old blacksmith forge. By day, the researchers used DNA analysis to examine the fecal relics to reconstruct the miners' diets, which included fava beans, stew, and beer. Everyone was blown away by the results, Twilley says. How Antony Porowski finds the soul of a city. Every October, we curate our much-anticipated Best of the World list on NationalGeographic.com, a roundup of the most awe-inspiring destinations for travelers. Now it's a four-part docuseries, Best of the World with Antony Porowski. The show follows Queer Eye alum Porowski, who last trotted the globe with National Geographic's on his series No Taste Like Home, as he searches what he calls the soul and spirit of some of the world's great cities, dishing on food, places to stay, wellness experiences, and singular characters who bring each one to life. Porowski shares tips for traveling like a pro. Best of the World with Antony Porowski is streaming on Disney Plus. 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I always make sure that I have a few hours to just get lost. Aimless wandering, Porowski says, is key to finding that oddball specialty shop or authentic restaurant with grandma in the kitchen. Discomfort is great. Not in your hotel bed, but in your experiences. Porowski has a fear of heights, but he always finds an aerial view overlooking each city he visits. National Geographic Explorers. These contributors have received funding from the National Geographic Society, which is committed to illuminating and protecting the wonder of our world. Learn more about the Society's support of explorers at natgeo.com/impact. Why Mackenzie Cawley donned a spacesuit for a photo assignment. Brooklyn-based photographer Mackenzie Cawley's latest project for the magazine, This Is an Outer Space Yet, took her to rural Utah, where she participated in a simulated space mission, one of 16 concurrent events staged around the world last fall. Over 2 weeks at the Mars Desert Research Station, Cawley wore spacesuits, practiced emergency drills, and traveled in rovers across sandy expanses as part of a test run for a future mission to the Red Planet. Normally an observer, Cawley turned the lens on herself, using a drone and camera timer to record her trailblazing adventures. I really felt out of my element, Cawley admits, but she soon embraced the thrill of being part of the story for the first time. David Monteleone, The Secrets That Mummies Keep. The photographer, based in Milan and Zurich, visited Austria, Italy, and Bolivia as he followed a team of scientists pioneering new ways of studying the long dead. In Bolivia, he used ultraviolet and infrared light to reveal details of mummies that were otherwise undetectable. The experience, he says, offered an almost intimate encounter with the past. Chris Gunn, Wonders of America. For this issue, Gunn traveled from Washington, D.C. to photograph two places with quite different claims to fame. Crystal Cave in Put-in Bay, Ohio, site of an enormous walk-in geode, and Missouri's Cathedral Basilica of St. Louis, home to the country's largest mosaic installation. No amount of research prepared me for the scale and brilliance of the mosaic, says Gunn. New from National Geographic Books. How did 13 scrappy colonies grow to become a global superpower? One day at a time. As the United States celebrates 250 years of independence, 1,000 days in America offers new perspectives on the country's pivotal moments, from Paul Revere's ride to Facebook's launch, with insights from celebrated historians Annette Gordon Reed, Douglas Brinkley, Walter Isaacson, and Michael Bischloss. My name is Valerie Goldston. This has been brought to you by the Mind's Eye Organization.
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2: Weather for this afternoon, sunny with a high of 82. For tonight, clear skies with a low of 59. For tomorrow, sunny with a few clouds, a high of 88. 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

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This is Megan McElwee and David Brooks with the reading of the Lansing State Journal and the Detroit News and Free Press. For the next half hour, I will be reading the Lansing State Journal news, beginning with the obituaries. Richard Dunham, age 88, of Lansing. Terrence McGuire, age 69, of Wake Forest, North Carolina. Lyle Redden, age 94, of Lansing. And on the front page of the print edition, Benson builds campaign war chest. In Michigan's GOP gubernatorial primary, U.S. Representative John James, representative of Shelby Township, has tapped public funding to compete against Bloomfield Hills businessman Perry Johnson, who has poured tens of millions of his own money into his bid. Meanwhile, Democratic frontrunner and Michigan Secretary of State Jocelyn Benson has amassed a huge war chest with an eye toward November. The August 4th primary will decide the Democratic and Republican nominees, who will face off in November to replace Governor Gretchen Whitmer, who cannot run again due to term limits. Campaign finance reports filed for the fundraising period covering January 1st to July 19th provide the first look at the 2026 money race, with voting in the primary already underway. Johnson has lent his own campaign almost $30.8 million, far surpassing the $7.9 million he spent on his failed 2022 run. His campaign finance report shows only two individuals contributing to his current bid other than himself. His spending in 2026 has far outpaced the other candidates at nearly $29.6 million, according to his report. Compared to Benson's roughly $2.1 million, James' nearly $4.2 million, and Swanson's over $805,000. Johnson has branded himself as the political outsider in the race. He is the only candidate running who has never held elected office before. Johnson has said that his self-funding makes him an attractive candidate because it means he isn't beholden to outside interests. Meanwhile, he has criticized his opponent for seeking public funds for his bid, calling it an outrageous request in a recent Facebook post. "I don't want your tax dollars for my campaign. John James does," Johnson wrote. Michigan's income tax form allows taxpayers to contribute to the state campaign fund for gubernatorial candidates. James has received over $258,000 in public funding so far. He can receive up to $990,000 ahead of the primary. In tapping the public dollars unlocked by small dollar in-state donors, James' campaign has boasted its grassroots support. More than 8,300 Michigan donors have given to James' bid, according to his campaign, and his report shows he raised more than $3.1 million overall in the latest fundraising period. James' campaign manager, Jackson Gross, said the public funding helps James in his fight against a self-funder like Perry Johnson, who's trying to buy the election. In Michigan's last open race for governor in 2018, several candidates received public financing, including Governor Gretchen Whitmer. James has the endorsement of President Donald Trump. While three of James' previous opponents have dropped out and backed James, Johnson has bucked calls to unite behind the president's pick. Benson has continued to trounce her Democratic opponent, Genesee County Sheriff Chris Swanson, in fundraising. She has raised over $4.9 million in 2026 to Swanson's roughly $722,000. But Benson and James, as the frontrunners in their respective primaries, also have a huge funding gap. Her massive campaign war chest totals $6.4 million cash on hand, while James posted nearly $1.4 million, according to the latest filing. While Republicans have spent months burning through millions of dollars trying to prove who is most loyal to Donald Trump, we've been building up a necessary campaign infrastructure and ensuring we have the resources to win in November, Benson's campaign manager Nikki Goldstein said in a statement. James' campaign in a news release boasted funding not just to his campaign coffers, but to the pro-James Mission Michigan PAC, backed by members of the wealthy West Michigan DeVos
class family that has a history of supporting Republican causes. Both Benson and James have benefited from previous fundraising for earlier campaigns. Benson transferred over $593,000 from her Secretary of State campaign to her campaign for governor, while James moved over $788,000 from his congressional campaign, according to campaign finance records. Clinton County man shot deer, left them to rot, DNR says. By Ken Palmer. St. John's. A Clinton County man has been charged with more than four dozen felony or misdemeanor counts after an investigation showed he shined deer at night before shooting them and leaving them to rot, court records indicate. Thomas Jefferson House, 26, of St. John's, was arraigned July 23rd in 65A District Court on five felony weapons offenses and numerous misdemeanor wildlife violations, including shining while possessing a weapon, the records indicate. The investigation confirmed that between April 25th, 2025 and November 25th, 2025, House would drive around at night, shining and shooting deer from his vehicle and then leaving the deer to rot, the State Department of Natural Resources said in a news release. An attorney listed for House in court records did not immediately respond to a message seeking comment. House lived in Elsie when the alleged violations occurred and now lives in St. John's, the DNR said. House recorded videos and photographs of him shooting and killing deer and the deer lying on the ground, the agency said. The investigation began in October 2025 after someone reported a person was shooting deer from a vehicle at night using a suppressed semi-automatic rifle in northern Clinton County and southern Gratiot County, the DNR said. A tip to the report all poaching hotline, combined with the officer's thorough and lengthy investigation, helped hold an individual accountable for their actions that showed a blatant disregard for wildlife and hunting laws, Captain David Malik, law enforcement supervisor for the DNR, said in the release. We encourage anyone who witnesses suspicious natural resources activity to report it immediately. We all play a role in protecting our natural resources. Court records indicate House posted a $30,000 cash bond. In entertainment, know your Lansing history. Big screen actors, writers with local roots, by Carly Graham. From sports stars to late-night talk show hosts, many famous faces that have popped up on television sets around the world have called the Greater Lansing area home. While East Lansing is known for bringing athletes to stardom, Magic Johnson, Draymond Green, and Kirk Gibson, we're looking at you, many film and TV stars have called the Capital Region home, too. Here are a few silver screen darlings who got their start in the Greater Lansing area. Burt Reynolds. Before becoming the mustachioed icon who took over the silver screen with his Southern boy charm, Burt Reynolds was toddling around Lansing. Reynolds confirmed that he was born in Lansing in his 2015 memoir, But Enough About Me, released 3 years before his death. He wrote that he was born in Lansing, but his family moved to Florida when he was five. He's best known for his Oscar-nominated performance as Jack Horner in Boogie Nights, his role as Bandit in the 1977 movie Smokey and the Bandit, and his role as Lewis in Deliverance. John Hughes. While his 1980s coming-of-age movies and the entirety of the Vacation series are based on characters living in the Chicago suburbs, writer, director, and producer John Hughes once called Michigan home. Hughes was born in Lansing, though he spent his early years living in Grosse Pointe, according to a 2019 interview between Hughes' son and the Henry Ford Museum. Around the time Hughes was in middle school, the family moved from the Great Lakes State to a northern suburb of Chicago, ultimately serving inspiration for a fictional town in which many of his movies were set, though his film Mr. Mom was set in the Detroit suburbs. Seth and Josh Myers. A pair of comedian brothers grew up in Okemos, just down the road from the state's capital, before making it big.
Seth Meyers, a longtime writer for Saturday Night Live and eventual Weekend Update host, was born in the Chicago area before the family moved to Okemos when he was around 4 years old. Josh Meyers would have been two at the time. Following Rob Reiner's death in December 2025, Seth Meyers paid tribute to him on his show Late Night, remembering right where he was in Okemos the first time he saw Reiner's film Spinal Tap. Josh Meyers is a comedian as well, serving in multiple comedic acting roles, though he is best known for his role as Randy Pearson in the final season of That 70s Show. The brothers went to Edgewood Elementary School and lived in the area for around 6 years. Matthew Lillard. Whether you've seen him as Shaggy in Scooby-Doo or as the killer in Scream, if you've seen Matthew Lillard on your screen, the Lansing born actor might be your favorite in the movie. Lillard was born in Lansing in 1970 and lived in Brighton before his family moved to Tustin, California before he turned 10 years old. He's acted in more than 150 titles, with a slew of voice acting roles filling out his IMDb page. In addition to his many returns to the Scooby-Doo universe, Lillard has stayed as a mainstay throughout his work in the Five Nights at Freddy's series, with the third movie expected to come out in 2027. He's also recently had a stint in the Marvel Universe, playing Mr. Charles in Daredevil: Born Again. Tyler Oakley is a content creator. And Anna Steyer is a lifestyle content creator, also from Lansing. From Farm Stand to Storefront, Popular Baker to Open Store in Mason by Rachel Grieco. Mason. Allie Sterling had been baking since childhood. By the time she started her own micro bakery business from a wooden farm stand at the end of her home's driveway off North Edgar Road in 2023. 3 years later, Honey Badger Bakehouse is poised to move into its own storefront in the city's downtown. When it opens at 121 West Maple Street, in a small building that once housed a well-known jewelry store, the sourdough bread she's been selling from the beginning will be at the heart of the menu. The bakery will also sell her focaccia and croissants, along with cookies, cupcakes, brownies, dessert bars, banana pudding, cheesecakes, quiche, and frittata. I want to stick true to, like, the roots of the farm stand, Sterling, age 29, said. Opening a brick-and-mortar bakery 10 minutes from home was a big decision, she admits, but it was also the next natural step. I think Mason really needs it. She hopes to open Honey Badger Bakehouse at the storefront in late August. Sterling and her husband Damon, who will be helping with the bakery, love astrology, and the bakery's name is rooted in that. Honey badger is actually this primal astrology animal, and we just love what the honey badger stands for. He doesn't back down, he's resilient, she said. Sterling earned her culinary degree while the couple was living in Hawaii. She's worked as the bakery manager at Strange Manor Coffee in Lansing for over 2 years, but the sourdough loaves that made the farm stand a success were a technique Sterling perfected after Damon was diagnosed with a gluten intolerance. I started making sourdough, and he was just like, you should sell this, she said. Sterling eventually started offering loaves of sourdough from her produce stand at the end of their driveway. She also started selling her creations at local farmers markets. By September, the bread and other baked goods sold there became so popular that they transitioned to a larger walk-in stand. Traffic along the road increased as word of mouth about the bakery farm stand spread. It was gaining so much popularity really fast, she said. When neighbors started complaining, Sterling said they began looking for a storefront. The approximately 400-square-foot building Sterling is leasing on West Maple Street was home to William Fink Jewelers for more than 30 years. The business closed in 2017, but Sterling said the jewelry display cases are still inside. The bakery will utilize them to display baked goods when they open, and a safe in one wall will be left open so customers can see inside it. Sterling plans to leave her position at Strange Matter Coffee before her own bakery opens. She's loved working there and received nothing but encouragement from owner Kara Nader, she said.
It's been one of the best jobs that I've ever had, but she's just been nothing but supportive and excited as well, Sterling said. So has the reaction she's seen from customers and Mason residents alike. Her announcement of the new storefront on her bakery's Facebook page in June garnered nearly 600 likes and over 90 comments. It's been nothing but excitement and support, and just people are really happy for us, Sterling said. Follow updates on the bakery at Honey Badger Bakehouse on Facebook. Visit the business online at www.honeybadgerbakehousemi.com. And we'll move to some sports. Michigan State football. Three Michigan State football storylines entering Big Ten Media Days by Connor at Eargood. Chicago, football season is here. Well, sort of. Coaches, players, and executives from 18 Big Ten programs assemble this week at the Chicago Hilton to introduce the 2026 season at Big Ten Media Days. The event runs Tuesday through Thursday. Head coach Pat Fitzgerald will represent Michigan State during Wednesday's media sessions alongside quarterback Alessio Milivojevic, linebacker Jordan Hall, and safety Nikai Martinez. The Spartans open the season September 4th against Toledo at Spartan Stadium. To see Pat Fitzgerald wearing Michigan State gear will take some getting used to for the Big Ten at large. For years, Chicago's native son was synonymous with Northwestern football, making the most of a program outmatched in recruiting and revenues. 3 years after his messy departure, one involving a hazing scandal, a surprise firing, and then a wrongful termination lawsuit settled out of court, Fitzgerald said he feels vindicated by the final outcome. It won't change the amount of attention he will be paid during this week's homecoming. This may be the first opportunity Fitzgerald has had to come home. He never really left. Fitzgerald has been in the Chicago area since 2001, when he joined his alma mater as a position coach, 5 years after he graduated with a fearsome reputation as a linebacker. Before that, Fitzgerald grew up in the Chicago suburb of Orland Park. He became Northwestern's head coach in 2006 after the death of predecessor Randy Walker. Even after his firing, he stayed local and coached his sons at Loyola Academy in the suburbs. In 17 seasons at Northwestern, Fitzgerald went 110 and 101. Those wins rank second among active coaches in the Big Ten and 14th all-time. He led the Wildcats to 10 bowls and an AP poll high of number 10 in 2020, and a crescendo that was, in his final two seasons of 2021 and 2022, Northwestern went a combined 4-20. Until his firing, even after it, Fitzgerald was the face of Northwestern football. Now he's the face of Michigan State's hoped-for regenesis after four seasons of losing football, two coaching changes, and a scandal of its own. Fitzgerald faces a steep climb for Michigan State, which turned over nearly half its roster and the majority of its starters in the wake of a 4-8 season in year two under former coach Jonathan Smith. Betting lines set Michigan State's win total at 3.5, and USA Today's preseason poll ranked the Spartans 17th among 18 Big Ten teams. Only Purdue ranked lower, a team that hasn't won a Big Ten game since 2023. Still, Fitzgerald won't set the bar any lower than aiming at winning a Big Ten championship, even if it's going to take some time. He's got his work cut out for him, but returning to Chicago should be a reminder that he has plenty of personal motivation to surprise some people. Through two coaching changes, Jordan Hall's still there for Spartans. A year ago in Las Vegas, Jordan Hall spoke at Big Ten Media Days as Michigan State embarked on the second year under Smith, aiming to progress. Instead, a step back ushered his second coach out the door and brought in Fitzgerald as his third. Yet Hall is still with Michigan State, and he's still one of its representatives at Media Days Chicago. When this past season went off the rails following Michigan State's homecoming loss to UCLA, again and again, Hall sat behind a microphone, injured and ailing,
urging teammates to keep fighting and fans to keep believing. When he announced his decision to come back for his senior year, it felt like the biggest retention of the offseason for defensive coordinator Joe Rossi. Hall backed that up in spring ball. Hall's importance to the defense is hard to overstate. The Green Dot linebacker's 88 tackles led the team. If stats measured heart, he probably would have led Michigan State there, too. Under a former linebacker in Fitzgerald and with MSU All-American linebacker Max Bullo coaching his position, Hall will continue to be at the center of the defense. Fitzgerald's outlook on the vision that he saw for the program is something I believed in and something I've been working toward my whole 3 years here, Hall said back in March. I figured my best option would be to stay here and try to put those things into fruition. It's also evident he will be at the center of leadership for his team, both as an elder statesman and an impact player. Life getting harder for Big Ten's middle class, including Michigan State. What made Indiana's dominant national championship run so exciting is the fact that for the better part of their history, the football program was a Big Ten afterthought. Yet, as much as the feel-good Hoosiers proved that anything is possible, moving on up to the penthouse ain't exactly easy for other teams to replicate. As college football becomes as much about dollar signs as nickel defense, high-profile teams such as Oregon, Ohio State, Michigan, Penn State, and Southern Cal continue to corner the market for talent in the Big Ten. Those schools, plus Indiana, led USA Today's preseason Big Ten poll. The Big Ten prides itself on producing three straight national champions. Commissioner Tony Petitti spoke right next to those trophies as he opened Tuesday's media day. One of the issues he addressed, the charge by Nick Saban last week that a conference's quality also depends on its top to bottom talent. Purdue, we're all looking at you. When it comes to the figurative middle class of the Big Ten, where Michigan State finds itself, and a big reason why the hubbub around fundraising arm Spartan Ventures is so meaningful, competing with that upper echelon of spenders isn't so easy as it was when the money side of athletics was at least kept hush-hush. It isn't feasible to expect programs to match the brewing arms race of college football recruiting, especially when results don't get a good return. When asked by the Detroit News, Petitti said that two factors can help give the middle of the pack a better chance: limiting roster spending and expanding the college football playoff. It's coming up with a system that allows the entities to be as close as possible to compete, Petitti said. You know, the current system doesn't really do that. There's no way you can actually stop spending in this system because you're not required to. And so if we can get to a place that'll do that, I think by definition, if it slows down, it'll bring more schools closer together. Do I think we can erase the entire gap? No, I don't. I don't think that's possible. But we can probably come up with a system that puts it in a place where it's a little bit closer, and then see where you go. But I also think that access is really important, because there can be certain places that still can spend more, but if you expand the playoff, you give opportunities across where your roster is. Like, you can actually have a roster that maybe has less investment in it, but for some reason, shot the lights out and got into the postseason. And just a moment.

0: Another sports article. Greater Lansing's best. Versatile Brad Van Pelt went from Owosso to MSU to NFL by Brian Calloway. In conjunction with the United States celebrating its 250th birthday this year, USA Today company newspapers in Michigan have been looking at some of the top athletes to come out of each region in the state. Over the coming days, the Lansing State Journal will unveil some of the top athletes to come out of Greater Lansing. We will take a daily look at one of the top 10 male or female athletes from the region. These athletes are determined by more than just high school performance. Accomplishments in college and as a professional were also taken into consideration when determining the area's best. The athletes were not ranked in order. Here's a look at our latest male athlete. Brad Van Pelt. The Owosso native is one of the most decorated athletes to come from the region and is part of the College Football Hall of Fame and Michigan Sports Hall of Fame. He went on to star at Michigan State, where he was a three-sport athlete in the early 1970s, competing in football, basketball, and baseball. Van Pelt was an all-Big Ten selection on the diamond and had a season where he recorded 84 strikeouts. He was selected in the MLB draft 5 times. Football is where Van Pelt made his biggest mark, and he was an All-American safety as a junior and senior at MSU. He finished his career with the Spartans with 256 tackles and 14 interceptions. Van Pelt won the Maxwell Award in 1972 as the nation's top player. Van Pelt was selected by the New York Giants in the second round of the 1973 NFL Draft. He spent 14 years in the NFL and was a 5-time All-Pro selection. Van Pelt had 20 interceptions, 24.5 sacks, and 14 fumble recoveries while playing at linebacker primarily for the Giants in his pro career. And U of M MSU hockey rivalry splits up Windsor Stars Nesbitt and Belchitz. Windsor. For Team Canada forwards Ethan Belchitz and Dak Nesbitt, Monday's arrival at the World Junior Summer Showcase felt like a homecoming. After spending the past 2 seasons together with the Windsor Spitfires, the two reunited at WFCU Center for this week's training. Pretty soon, though, they won't be teammates. They'll be rivals. Cast on opposite sides of a college hockey war. After 3 seasons in Windsor, Nesbitt is joining Michigan. Belchitz joins Michigan State after 2 years with the Spitfires. As both teams cast their eye on Big Ten and national championships, the path may very well run through each other. And I realized that I read the story yesterday, so I am getting back to the sports page for more current stories. Trade winds. 10 burning questions facing the Tigers in Skuball ahead of the deadline. Rookie sensation Kevin McGonigal stood in front of his locker in the subdued Detroit Tigers clubhouse, his arms held behind his back, facing the TV cameras, the eye black still on his cheeks. "I don't think it's going to stop our momentum at all," McGonigal said after the Tigers lost 5-4 to the Kansas City Royals at Comerica Park on Sunday, July 26th. "I think everyone in here has the right mindset. Still playing really good baseball. We can't let that get out of the picture. But today was tough. We had some opportunities, fell short." That's not to suggest McGonigal was downplaying the loss. He wasn't. In fact, he took plenty of the blame. In the 9th inning, with 2 on and no outs, he had a chance to be the hero, but popped out to the left. "A little frustrated with myself in that at-bat in the 9th, he said. "I felt like I should have come through for the guys and didn't. So it's just part of it. I'm going to learn from it, and good things are going to come out of that. First, you got to love how he's holding himself accountable. And yes, he's still learning. But if you zoom out to the big picture, the Tigers, who are 50-56, blew a huge opportunity by splitting their series against the lowly Royals, who are 45-62, with a run of 4 one-run dramas against a team missing Bobby Witt Jr., who's on the 10-day injured list. Yes, I know these two teams play every game close. It was the 12th straight time the Tigers and Royals have played a game decided by 2 runs or less, a Comerica Park first. So maybe nothing about this was surprising. We got beat by a 2-strike soft contact and a 2-strike homer, Tigers manager A.J. Hinch said. I mean, there are many things in this game that could have swung it either way, but opportunity lost to win a series. Indeed, opportunity lost. So here are 10 burning questions heading into the trade week. How did this series impact Tigers' trade deadline plans? Well, it certainly didn't help. A sweep would have been fantastic. 3 wins would have been palatable. But a split against a bad team missing its superstar? Ugh, what a huge wasted opportunity. The Tigers had the lead late Saturday and lost. Another lead in the late innings on Sunday, another loss. That's not what you need when you're trying to climb out of a hole. The Tigers are still 6 games back of the Chicago White Sox in the American League Central. In normal circumstances, that would seem daunting, but it's not in this year of AL mediocrity. So you think the Tigers are going to trade Skubal? In the immortal words of Lee Corso, not so fast, my friend. I truly don't think it's been decided yet. I don't think Tigers president of baseball operations Scott Harris knows yet, because he doesn't know all of the facts. He doesn't know exactly the Tigers' situation will be in a week when the deadline arrives at 6 p.m. on August 3rd, or what offers he might get as teams get desperate. There's a whole bunch of moving, ever-changing parts. If Harris does know, he has played the situation perfectly by sending out a multitude of signals. And that will end the reading of the Lansing State Journal from the WKAR Radio Reading Service. Here's David with a reading of the Detroit News and Free Press.
1: Thanks, Megan. We'll start with some international news. Major Gulf fighting resumes as U.S. and Saudi strike Iran's allies in Iraq. And subheadline says the renewed combat and diplomatic setbacks pushed oil prices up for the first time since last week. The United States and Saudi Arabia jointly struck Iran-backed armed groups in Iraq on Wednesday, the first U.S. airstrikes in the Middle East.

0: 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By continuing to listen, you verify that you qualify within one of these categories. 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
1: Armed groups in Iraq in retaliation for drone attacks on Saudi oil targets launched from Iraq. Iraq's popular mobilization forces, powerful Iran-backed paramilitary groups incorporated into the formal Iraqi security forces, said at least 20 members were killed and 32 wounded in U.S.-Saudi strikes targeting several bases across Iraq. It was the first major U.S. military action in the Middle East since last Friday, when Trump abruptly suspended an intensive bombing campaign after 13 days, having been advised by commanders that the strategy had run its course. It was also the first time during the war that Saudi Arabia had publicly declared its participation in joint strikes alongside the United States. The joint strikes potentially widened the conflict by drawing Sunni Muslim Saudi Arabia into combat against Shiite proxies of Iran in a new front. Iraq's Shiite-led government, one of the few in the world to maintain close military and diplomatic ties with both Tehran and Washington, called an emergency meeting. Washington has long called on the Baghdad government to crack down on Iran-backed paramilitaries, but efforts to do so in the past have provoked domestic unrest. The deep ties between Iran and Iraq, the two biggest Shiite-majority countries, have been on display this week as hundreds of thousands of Iranian religious pilgrims visit shrines in Iraq for an annual holiday crossing the border overland. Some carried portraits of Iran's slain supreme leader Ayatollah Ali Khamenei, revered as a high-ranking cleric in both countries. Saudi Arabia has also been drawn into the conflict on another front, with the Iran-aligned Houthi movement in Yemen announcing a blockade of Saudi oil exports in the Red Sea last week and firing on ships and oil facilities. Hours before launching the joint attacks with Saudi Arabia on Iraq, the U.S. military said its air defenses had averted a surprise Iranian attack on U.S. troops in the region. Jordan's military said its air defenses had intercepted and shot down 5 Iranian missiles. 3 of the 4 U.S. service members killed this month were killed in Jordan, where U.S. bases have become primarily Iranian targets. Iran's Revolutionary Guards said they had fired several ballistic missiles at U.S. military installations in Jordan and had struck 3 tankers that were attempting to transit through the Strait of Hormuz along an unauthorized route. Fighting had first resumed this month after U.S.-Iran deal reached in June on a framework to end the war collapsed over the fate of the strait, the world's most important energy shipping route, which Iran says it controls and where it aims to collect fees. Oman proposed a plan for joint regional control of the strait this week with the backing of the Gulf states that would allow the payment of voluntary services charges. But a senior Iranian official told Reuters on Wednesday that Iran had rejected the Omani proposal as unreasonable. The official said 50-50 joint control arrangement with Oman could not serve Iran's interests, though Tehran considers Oman a valuable neighbor. The Iran wants sole control over the inbound route and partial control over the outbound route. The United States has been telling ships to use a route near the Omani shore rather than sailing close to Iran. The Revolutionary Guards Navy said in a statement it continued to maintain full control over the strait and would respond to unlawful U.S. military interference. The renewed fighting set oil prices rising 4.6%, with Brent crude futures traded almost $88 a barrel at 10:30 GMT. The price, which had briefly spiked above $100 last week for the first time since May, had tumbled into the mid-80s this week after it emerged over the weekend.

0: And that Trump had called off the bombing. And in the United States, coordinated cyber attack targets over 30 water systems in Minnesota. A coordinated cyber attack targeted more than 30 community water systems in Minnesota, prompting an ongoing response involving state, federal, and local authorities, officials announced July 28th. The cyber attacks occurred on July 26th and 27th and affected operational technology used by community water utilities, according to Minnesota IT Services, the state's technology agency. Officials said the investigation remains active as cybersecurity teams assess the extent of the impacts and assist affected communities. Minnesota IT Services, known as MNIT, said it immediately activated the state's cybersecurity incident response capabilities after alerting of the attacks. Cybersecurity teams are sharing threat intelligence, providing guidance on response efforts, and helping affected utilities contain, investigate, and remediate damage from the attacks, MNIT said in a news release on July 28th. The agency also is monitoring for related malicious cyber activity and coordinating with state and federal cybersecurity partners. Cyber attacks against critical infrastructure require a coordinated whole-of-government response, John Israel, MNIT Assistant Commissioner and Minnesota's Chief Information Security Officer, said in a statement. MNIT is working side-by-side with our partners to share intelligence, support affected communities, and help utilities restore operations safely while strengthening defenses against future attacks. Minnesota Department of Health is working directly with affected water systems and said public health remains protected, according to MNIT. At this time, officials said they are not aware of any active requests from Minnesota cities asking residents to change their drinking water usage. Authorities have not identified a suspect or disclosed additional details about how the attacks were carried out. The investigation remains ongoing as officials evaluate affected systems and work to restore normal operations where needed. The FBI said in a statement that it was aware of the incident and was in contact with the victims to resolve the matter. On July 27th, multiple Minnesota cities reported cybersecurity incidents that impacted their water utility control systems. In a statement released around 9:34 a.m. local time, the city of Bram, said its water plant was offline for an unknown reason, and crews were working to solve the problem. By about 11:25 a.m., city officials said the water plant was back online, and the outage was a result of a malicious cyber attack of computerized operating systems by unknown actors. This attack did not alter or cause any issue to the physical water plant or water quality or safety. Rather, the attackers shut down the operating controls, which shut down the well and water treatment plant, the city news said in a news release, noting that at least four other communities were attacked with the same result. The city of South St. Paul reported that it identified a cybersecurity incident involving technology used to support portions of the city's water utility system on the morning of July 27th. The city said in a statement that the incident affected certain automated controls, but contingency procedures were implemented and allowed public works staff to maintain normal water and wastewater operations. Similarly, the city of Maple Plain announced that a cybersecurity incident impacted parts of its water utility system, and contingency procedures helped city workers maintain operations without interruption. This issue has affected numerous communities throughout Minnesota and is part of a broader cybersecurity event impacting municipal utility systems, city officials said in a news release. Trump administration to end Medicare premium subsidy program. The Trump administration will end a subsidy program meant to keep premiums stable for Medicare prescription drug plans after 2026, the Centers for Medicare and Medicaid Services said on Tuesday. Agency said its review of the 2027 bids showed insurers have gained enough experience with Medicare Part D to accurately price their plans without support from the program. We are stabilizing the market, so this bailout is no longer needed. Premiums will go up by less than $10 for most Medicare recipients, with many even seeing lower premiums, CMS Director Dr. Mehmet Oz said in a post on X. Medicare Part D, which provides prescription drug coverage to millions of beneficiaries through private insurance plans, is a key component of the federal health program for older adults. Healthcare costs remain a concern for many older Americans on fixed incomes. Nearly 25 million people were enrolled in standalone Medicare Part D drug plans in 2026, according to KFF, a health policy research group. Major medicine Part D insurers include United Health Group, UNH.N, Humana, HUM.N, and CVS Health, CVS.N, Aetna. The Wall Street Journal first reported the development earlier in the day. The decision comes as the Trump administration pursues broader changes to government health programs, including a proposal to overhaul Medicare physician payments and increase oversight of federal health care spending. CMS also released preliminary information on 2027 Medicare drug plan bids. The national average monthly bid amount, a measure used to calculate government subsidies for plans, will be $296.05 in 2027. The agency said the national base beneficiary premium for Medicare Part D will be $41.33 next year. The annual increases in the premium remain capped at 6% through 2029 under provisions of the Inflation Reduction Act. CMS said it will release final 2027 Medicare Advantage and Part D premiums and plan details in September. And asylum seekers could be sent directly to deportation court under new rule. The Trump administration launched a plan Tuesday to channel hundreds of thousands of asylum seekers directly into deportation proceedings, a change that some attorneys said could lead to people being removed from the United States without a hearing. Trump officials introduced a rule designed to reduce the 1.4 million asylum cases pending in U.S. Citizenship and Immigration Services, USCIS. The Department of Homeland Security agency that processes immigration applications by nearly a third. The rule took effect immediately before the public could weigh in. In the past, asylum seekers who entered the U.S. legally or were never charged with an immigration violation had the opportunity to apply for refuge in an office before a trained asylum officer. The officer could refer them to immigration court for removal proceedings if they were rejected, or allow them to continue proceedings and could potentially get on a path to obtaining U.S. citizenship. Under the new rule, officials say as many as 444,724 cases could be transferred directly to one of the Justice Department's immigration judges. Trump officials have empowered judges to dismiss certain cases without a hearing, so attorneys said it is possible that many asylum seekers will be deported without a chance to be heard. Trump officials said in a statement that the rule is necessary because the asylum system is facing a crisis. For far too long, the asylum system has been exploited for purposes of delay and work authorization, not legitimate claims of protection, USCIS Director Joseph B. Edlow said in a statement. America's asylum system exists to protect individuals who genuinely fear persecution, and this rule will help ensure that resources are directed to the timely adjudication of those claims instead of to those seeking to use the system as a loophole. The measure is the latest means through which Trump administration has sought to transform the asylum system. President Donald Trump, in one of his first acts in office, barred asylum seekers' entry into the United States by declaring an invasion at the U.S.-Mexico border. He has also targeted those who are already living inside the U.S., including hundreds of thousands of people who probably arrived legally and followed the rules to apply for asylum. Trump officials are preparing to terminate work permits for Haitians and Syrians in the coming days after the Supreme Court enabled officials to allow their temporary protected status to expire. If those immigrants also applied for asylum and their cases are referred to the courts, lawyers say, the threat of deportation could be imminent. It's all part of a plan to take legal people and make them illegal, said Ira Kurzban, one of the attorneys who represented Haitians in the case that went to the Supreme Court. That's what they've essentially done. The United States is a signatory to the 1967 United Nations Protocol on Refugees, which prohibits member countries from expelling immigrants to nations where they face serious threats to their lives. Trump officials, Kurzban said, are betraying that principle and turning the asylum system into a joke. At a 30,000-foot level, it sure looks like a deportation machine, he said. Trump officials argue that smugglers have exploited the U.S. asylum system, flooding it with weak applications so that immigrants may live and work legally in the United States as their cases drag through the system. Asylum creates a path to U.S. permanent residency and eventually citizenship. To be eligible, applicants must show that they face persecution in their homeland based on their race, religion, nationality, political opinion, or another trait that makes them a specific target. They also must pass background checks and apply within 1 year of arrival. The more than 400,000 pending asylum cases before USCIS that could be sent to deportation proceedings largely involved individuals who filed for refuge after being in the United States for more than a year, officials said in announcing the rule. Federal law says asylum seekers must apply within a year of arriving, and officials contend that most late applicants referred to immigration judges in the past few years have been ineligible for an exception to that requirement. Advocates for immigrants have long argued that people fleeing for their lives are not well versed in the intricacies and deadlines of U.S. immigration laws, and note that the immigration courts do not assign them public defenders. Sometimes bona fide applications are filed late, they say, and the federal law allows judges to overlook that in extraordinary cases. Though the new rule took effect immediately Tuesday, USCIS said it will accept public comments and later issue a final rule with its responses. And in Michigan news, says, read the report on alleged Interlochen sex abuse. A 97-page investigative report by Massachusetts-based Shangavi Law Office detailed sexual abuse reports spanning the 1950s through the 2010s at Interlochen Center for the Arts. And it says, read the report below. Oops, I guess that's all there is to that. Sorry. So we'll go on. Another story says Gladwin asked residents not to use toilets after lightning hits treatment plant. Gladwin city officials are asking residents to refrain from flushing toilets and running water after lightning struck a water treatment plant. The officials said the plant was struck by lightning during a Monday night thunderstorm and the facility is not operating properly. At this time, residents and businesses are asked to refrain from using bathroom facilities, including toilets, sinks, showers, and other plumbing fixtures, as wastewater use could result in sewage backups, officials said in a post on the city's Facebook page. They also said the city's emergency manager was working to assess the situation. We will provide updates as soon as traditional information becomes available, their statement said. Thank you for your patience and cooperation. Excuse me. Tainted cocaine kills one in Michigan and Wisconsin border community. At least four people in Marinette and Menominee counties overdosed, and one person died on Monday, July 28th, after purchasing cocaine in the area, according to Menominee County Sheriff's Office. The Sheriff's Office said individuals have been arrested in connection with the investigation, but more of the tainted drugs may have been distributed before the arrests, Sheriff Darren Cudwa said in a Tuesday news release. Police did not say how the drugs were adulterated. The sheriff's office said a joint investigation with Michigan and Wisconsin law enforcement agencies is continuing. Marinette County in northern Wisconsin and Menominee County in the UP are border communities on each side of the Menominee River. The Marinette County Sheriff's Office shared the same press release but offered no additional details. Anyone with information related to these incidents are asked to contact the Menominee County Sheriff's Office via phone at 906-863-4441, the news release says. Tips can also be submitted anonymously via the Crime Stoppers of Marinette and Menominee County website or the P3 Tips app. Plymouth Township trustee quits, cites deceitful nature of board. Another shakeup hit Plymouth Township government this week when trustee Mark Clinton resigned less than halfway through his elected term, citing the deceitful nature of township leaders. Clinton is the fourth member of the board to announce a departure in recent months. In a July 28th resignation letter, Clinton suggested his dissatisfaction had been building for months, saying he had seen little to no meaningful progress under the township's current administration during the past 2 years. The final decision, he said, came following a July 21st meeting when the board voted to appoint a replacement for trustee Jen Buckley, who resigned from the position earlier in the month. Clinton said was not aware prior to the meeting that a candidate for Buckley's seat had been identified. As the final straw, the deceitful nature of the supervisor and two trustees was made apparent as I was knowingly excluded from the process of selecting a trustee, wrote Clinton, who cast a sole no vote and said the decision was made behind the scenes. As an elected trustee, I expected to be included in the decisions of this importance, and I believe the citizens deserve a process that is open, transparent, and collaborative. The board appointed former planning commissioner Bill Ickes, to the position in a 5-1 vote. Supervisor Chuck Kermy offered new comments on Clinton's letter or his departure. I wish him well, and the township thanks him for his service, Kermy said, noting the township did not formally solicit applications for Buckley's seat, but instead spoke with some individuals who expressed interest in serving on the board. Under Michigan law, township boards have 45 days to make an appointment for a vacant seat, but the law does not specify a process for the appointment. Kermy said the remaining board members will now decide how to fill the seat vacated by Clinton, who was elected as township treasurer in 2016 and served in the position until 2021 when he stepped down due to a health issue. In 2024, he was elected trustee. Clinton's resignation is the latest in a series of departures that began when clerk Jerry Vorva left his role in March, citing a cancer diagnosis and what he described as a hostile environment at township offices. In August 2025, Vorva sued trustee John Stewart in Wayne County Circuit Court, alleging Stewart aggressively lunged at him during a closed session board meeting. Stewart denies the allegations. The case is pending. Meanwhile, Vorva's resignation triggered a contentious process for naming a new clerk that bitterly divided remaining members of the board, angered residents, and prompted one candidate to withdraw after describing the board as dysfunctional. During the appointment process, Buckley and Trustee Sandy Groth vied for the clerk's position, trading jabs and riling community members who attended the meetings. The board deadlocked with Clinton and Treasurer Bob Doroschwitz backing Buckley and Kermian trustee John Stewart supporting Groth. On May 13th, the board reached a compromise by appointing newcomer Kim Gaedeke as clerk. Then, at a June 23rd meeting, Doroschwitz, who has served on the board since 2004, announced he planned to resign in late 2026 or early 2027. Doroschwitz said his decision was unrelated to the contentious meetings or the work environment. The following day, Buckley appointed to fill vacancy in 2022 and elected to the position in 2024, submitted her resignation, saying her family had purchased a home outside Plymouth Township. She also said the decision was unrelated to tensions on the board. In closing his letter, Clinton said, "Serving the residents of Plymouth Township has been an honor. I sincerely appreciate the trust they placed in me," he said. And July full moon set to peak. Five things to know. July's full moon peaks Wednesday morning, July 29th, but the Earth's companion will appear full in the night sky again this evening. The Buck Moon reached its peak in the late morning at 10:36 a.m. on July 29th, according to Old Farmer's Almanac. The moon will continue to appear full at night following the peak if clear skies allow. July's full moon, the Buck Moon, will reach its peak at 10:36 a.m. The moon was appeared full leading up to a peak and will continue to in the following day or two. The name Buck Moon comes from bucks or male deer reaching their antlers full growth during the season, according to the Old Farmer's Almanac. The average distance between the Earth and the Moon is 238,855 miles, according to NASA Space Place. And at its farthest from the Earth, the apogee, the Moon is about 252,088 miles away. When the Moon is at its perigee, or its closest point, it's at 225,623 miles away. So is the Buck Moon a supermoon? No, the Buck Moon is not a supermoon. The Sturgeon Moon will peak on August 28th of 2026, and Michigan's home to six dark sky state parks, three international dark sky parks, and international dark sky sanctuary. That will end the reading of the Detroit News and Free Press from WKAR Radio Reading Service.
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2: Weather for this afternoon, sunny with a high of 82. For tonight, clear skies with a low of 59. For tomorrow, sunny with a few clouds, a high of 88. 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

0: Good morning and welcome to the Talking Information Center. Today is Wednesday, July 29th, and let's get started with today's reading of the Wall Street Journal with Steve and George. Good morning.
1: Thank you, Bill, and welcome. It's our great pleasure to read for you this morning. We'll begin with the What's News column on the far left side of the front page of the journal. These are news briefs, little appetizers that we'll share with you now, and we'll get to in detail as we move through the paper today. Boeing spent another quarter in the red, although its net loss narrowed as it poured more resources into developing new presidential jets and accelerating production of commercial aircraft. The FAA asked airlines to inspect hundreds of Boeing 737 MAX passenger jets for improperly installed cabin seats that could prove dangerous in the case of an emergency. Major U.S. stock indexes ended mixed, with the S&P 500 and Dow rising 0.2% and 1% respectively, and the NASDAQ falling 0.2%. Bank Indonesia Governor Perry Warjio stepped down in a surprise move that is likely to stoke worries about central bank independence in South Asia's largest nation. Apple launched a product leasing program with Klarna that will allow customers to pay monthly for new devices and then return, upgrade, or buy them. Visa logged higher revenue for its latest quarter as consumers continued to spend, even in the face of inflationary pressures. CBS News is adding several high-profile journalists to 60 Minutes as new executive director Nick Bilton reshapes the iconic news magazine. Coca-Cola boosted its earnings outlook for the year after the company's marketing efforts, including its World Cup campaign, helped drive volumes. And finally, FIFA, soccer's highest governing body, is exploring raising more than $4 billion by selling a stake in a new commercial venture. Good morning, Steve.
2: Morning, George. Value stocks are outperforming growth. Russell Value Index on pace this year to outperform its growth counterpart. Article by Vicky G. Huang. Value stocks are quietly outperforming growth this year, but the companies driving the surge look nothing like traditional value plays. The Russell 1000 Value Index has gained about 20% this year, trouncing its growth counterpart, the Russell 1000 Growth Index, which has declined 1.6%. Value stocks typically trade at a discount to what a company's profits suggest they are worth. Growth stocks aren't cheap, but are expected to increase earnings at a faster-than-average pace. The performance gap between the Russell benchmarks caught some investors off guard until they examined the list of names leading Value's glorious comeback, a cadre of technology companies, including some of the Magnificent Seven. Yes, investors have been rotating out of some of the formerly high-flying chip stocks in recent weeks and into less loved sectors such as consumer staples and healthcare, which rose 2 and 2.3% on Tuesday, respectively. But some of these tech giants that come to represent the future growth of the economy and dominate the market are value stocks now, technically at least. In June, the Russell Index reconstitution shifted tech giants Amazon.com, Apple, and Microsoft partially or further into the Russell 1000 Value Index, while migrating chip makers, key chip makers, including Micron Technology, Advanced Micro Devices, and Western Digital, into its growth counterpart. The rebalance took place in late June, when semiconductor stocks were riding a seemingly relentless surge and mega cap tech was lagging behind. In short, the value index rose, rode those chip makers to new heights, then swapped them out for Amazon, Apple, and Microsoft, just as they were touching recent lows. It was like the index got so lucky, said Sam Peters, portfolio manager on value strategy at Clearbridge Investments. It caught that blow off top in momentum and then sold it right before they rolled over. Investors will get an important update from Apple and Amazon when they report quarterly earnings. On Tuesday, the Dow Jones Industrial Average gained 1% or 537 points, while the S&P 500 rose 0.2%. The tech-heavy NASDAQ fell 0.2%. Value stocks began their ascent this year while still trading at a steep discount to their growth counterparts. The rally gained further traction as surging energy prices and broader AI momentum lifted the sector. Then came the June reconstitution of the Russell 1000 Value Index, which removed many chip names shortly before chip stocks lost their momentum. This was hugely consequential and very different from what has happened in previous rebalances because we got Apple, Microsoft, Amazon, said Mary Jane Matz, director of large cap equities at CS McKee. They all came in at huge weights. And where they are in terms of the market capitalization, they are now dominating this value benchmark. Value indexes are historically dominated by established names with reliable cash flows, featuring sectors such as financials, energy, industrials, and utilities. Value investors argue that this year's resurgence isn't a fluke, but the start of a sustained, long-term run. Even with recent gains, value stocks remain incredibly cheap compared with their growth brethren. George.
1: Meta's AI spending binge runs into rising debt costs. This is written by Peter Rudiger, Jack Pitcher, and Anna Maria Andriotis. Meta Platforms is counting on Wall Street to pick up the tab for artificial intelligence spending spree. It picked a time when lenders' wallets are starting to feel light. A borrowing binge this year for big tech companies is giving debt investors fatigue and pushing up the cost of capital across the industry. Lenders on Monday demanded higher yields on bonds from a new data center project in El Paso, Texas, leased by Meta, compared with a similar project last year. Concerns about more AI-adjacent debt coming, especially after an aggressive spending forecast from Alphabet's Google last week, sparked a sell-off in tech stocks and helped push down prices of bonds from companies like Microsoft and Amazon.com. The supply of new bonds this year from AI companies reached $270 billion in early July, almost double what was raised in all of 2025, according to Bank of America Global Research. Despite the investor indigestion, the data center boom looks poised to create even more new debt, even if it ends up being more expensive because no player wants to risk falling behind in the AI race. Meta executives have told bankers and fund managers that it will need to raise hundreds of billions of dollars to support its AI build-out and is in talks with other firms like Blackstone for additional funds, people familiar with the matter said. Meanwhile, NVIDIA is in talks with OpenAI to provide a $250 billion backstop to help finance the construction of a data center project in Ohio, the Wall Street Journal reported Sunday. The market is expecting the build to continue, said Nia Koda, head of U.S. credit strategy at Bank of America, just at a higher price point. Take Monday's sale of $12.55 billion in notes tied to Meta's El Paso project, which is 80% owned by funds managed by BlackRock. Yields on the offering from Sopapilla Investor, a holding company that owns BlackRock's portion of the project, were about 2.875 percentage points above the 10-year Treasury note, or 7.5%, people familiar with the offering said. Morgan Stanley and J.P. Morgan bankers led the deal, which was for bonds that are set to mature in 2048. Existing bonds tied to a similar Meta project in Louisiana were trading at a yield about half a percentage point lower than the new deal's interest rate on Monday. More deals tied to Meta are likely. The company has been locking up future data center capacity and has issued several requests for proposals on additional projects related to real estate, energy, and other AI infrastructure, the people said. Dina Powell McCormick, a Goldman Sachs veteran and former Trump official who joined Meta as president and vice chairman in January, is helping to lead the effort. In recent months, she and other Meta executives have met with BlackRock's Larry Fink, Blackstone's Stephen Schwarzman, and John Gray, and Brookfield's chief executive Bruce Flatt, said people familiar with the meeting. Steve.
2: Boeing's spending spree continues. Second quarter loss narrowed amid push for Air Force One and jet deliveries. Article by Drew Fitzgerald. Boeing spent another quarter in the red as it poured more resources into developing presidential jets and accelerating production of commercial planes. The U.S. manufacturer said fast-tracking work on the modified 747-8 jets that will someday serve as Air Force One will cost an additional $280 million, the latest in a series of cost overruns on the more than $4 billion project. Boeing's commercial airplane division also posted an operating loss, albeit a smaller one, than in the same quarter last year. The business absorbed costs from ramping up its manufacturing operations in a bid to chip away at its multi-billion dollar backlog of undelivered planes. The results missed Wall Street's expectations for earnings, though not for revenue. Shares of Boeing rose nearly 5% in Tuesday trading. The company this month opened a production line in Everett, Washington, meant to boost production of its workhorse, 737 MAX jets. Boeing is aiming to make 47 of the narrow-body planes each month, up from 42 earlier this year. Increasing the production rate could boost the company's overall profitability by giving its commercial division stronger economies of scale. Boeing's overall second quarter net loss of $428 million narrowed from the $612 million loss it posted a year earlier. Sales climbed 8% to $24.56 billion, driven by stronger commercial plane deliveries. Showing progress in delay-plagued programs is critical for Boeing's standing with the Trump administration, as well as customers. A series of safety and quality lapses prompted the Federal Aviation Administration in 2024 to limit the company's output and slow the certification of new aircraft models. Securing regulators' approval is a critical step before commercial jets can be delivered to airlines. In a directive Monday, the FAA proposed inspections of hundreds of Boeing 737 MAX jets over concerns that passenger seats were improperly installed. We have some important go-dos as we continue to stabilize across our entire production system and complete the certification work for the company's 737 and 777 programs, Chief Executive Kelly Ortberg said in a Tuesday message to employees. He said the company is also adding significant resources to help the Air Force One program stay on schedule. President Trump almost canceled Air Force plans to have Boeing build two new jets to replace the models that have been flying since the George H.W. Bush administration. The manufacturer originally said it wouldn't be able to finish overhauling the souped-up aircraft known as the VC-25B until after Trump left office. The company later moved the delivery of the first jet to 2028, a shift that required it to bring on more mechanics and engineers qualified to work under the strict classification rules required for the program. Trump this year flew a modified commercial airplane provided by the Qatari government on some trips, though security concerns first forced him to fly home on an older Air Force One jet from a recent visit to Turkey. The White House said the Qatari jet, known as the VC-25B Bridge, will receive additional upgrades this fall. George.
1: Trump turns up heat on RFK Jr. to cut back on childhood vaccines. It's written by Liz Esley White. Washington. At a May lunch at the president's golf course in Northern Virginia, President Trump asked Health and Human Services Secretary Robert F. Kennedy Jr. why he wasn't doing more to probe the alleged connection between vaccines and autism, according to people familiar with the matter. The health secretary had the yips, Trump told Kennedy, according to one of the people. Kennedy was taken aback. Even though he has long been known to be skeptical of vaccinations, he had been asked by White House political advisors to tone down his vaccine efforts ahead of the midterms, the people said. Now, it was the commander-in-chief who was pushing to make the study of vaccines and autism more of a priority. The president steers nearly every conversation with his health secretary back to the issue, some of the people said. Chief among the president's desires, do more to reduce the number of shots that federal guidelines recommend for children, according to people familiar with the matter. They said the president hopes to then see autism rates drop, even if any such effect could take years. The issue has been an ongoing point of tension between the two men. In a mid-June meeting in the Oval Office, the president vented to Kennedy that he wasn't doing enough, people familiar with the matter said. The president has made clear he thinks he has given Kennedy enough time and is disappointed the health secretary hasn't accomplished more, the people said. Kennedy will be a failure if he doesn't make progress on the issue, the president has told aides, some of the people said. Trump signed an executive order at the end of May demanding Kennedy's agency cut back the number of recommended vaccines in the childhood schedule, saying the U.S. was out of step with other nations. Some top health officials were confused and surprised by the order because they were following an earlier message from the White House to ease up on the vaccine efforts. The president has expressed frustration over a court decision that blocked cuts to the vaccine schedule that the health secretary tried to implement in January, the people said. Trump has urged Kennedy to take on what they both consider to be an activist judge in the case, prompting Kennedy in June to petition an appeals court for a quicker decision. Steve.
2: CBS News fills 60 Minutes roles, article by Joe Flint. CBS News is adding several high-profile journalists to 60 Minutes as new executive producer Nick Bilton begins reshaping the iconic news magazine following months of upheaval. New York Times columnist Ross Douthat will join the program's 59th season as a correspondent and author and documentarian. Sebastian Junger as a contributor, Bilton said in a memo to staff Tuesday. Former CBS Evening News and morning show anchor Nora O'Donnell will also join 60 Minutes full-time as a correspondent, expanding her role with the show. Gianna Toboni, a documentary filmmaker and veteran of Vice News, and Trevor Phillips, who CBS News previously named its senior global affairs correspondent, will join the program as contributors. Bilton said the correspondents and contributors will carry on the program's tradition of fearless, independent, and impartial reporting, and said the new hires are entrepreneurial journalists who understand how to reach modern audiences. The show has had a tumultuous stretch since Barry Weiss took over as editor-in-chief of Paramount CBS News last fall, and Bilton has been tasked with rebuilding the storied program. Last winter, correspondent Sharon Alfonsi clashed with Weiss over the editor's decision to hold a story about an El Salvador maximum security prison. Alfonsi's contract wasn't renewed at the end of last season. Correspondent Cecilia Vega was let go in May when Bilton was brought in to run the program. Scott Pelley, one of the show's longest-serving correspondents, departed after pushing back against the firings. George.
1: Underground reactor splits rural Kansas. It's heard by Chris Marr and Jennifer Hiller. Parsons, Kansas. Residents of this sleepy farming outpost agree on many things, but whether to put an experimental nuclear reactor a mile deep in the granite beneath their town isn't one of them. Elected officials and some others see a chance to create jobs and lure data centers and manufacturers to a rural patch where the economy has been flatter than the surrounding cornfields. Another group is effectively saying, not under my backyard. I put $125,000 into my house, and now a nuclear reactor is coming to town, said Gerald Johnson, an IT professional who planned to retire in Parsons. I can't think of a worse idea. No one has tried operating a commercial nuclear reactor deep underground until now. The so-called gravity reactor is the creation of Liz Mueller and her father, Richard Mueller, emeritus professor of physics at the University of California, Berkeley, and an inventor. They founded Deep Fission, F-I-S-S-I-O-N, a three-year-old startup that has raised around $150 million in the past year, including $40 million last month through an initial public offering, largely to fund the work in Parsons. Parsons, population 9,600, sits about midway between Kansas City and Tulsa, Oklahoma. Deep Fission drilled a first test hole this spring on 100 acres at a mostly overgrown industrial park dotted with old munitions bunkers just outside town. On a recent day, Maurice LaFontaine, Deep Fission's senior engineering director, showed off pink-flecked granite retrieved from the company's first test hole and joked that the billion-year-old rock would make a nice countertop. An empty steel canister sat on a clear drill pad, waiting to go down a second hole this year. The plan is to send another one loaded with nuclear fuel into a third hole to heat water a mile underground and generate electricity on the surface in 2027 or 2028, an astonishingly short time frame by industry standards. Verlin Bollinger, an insurance agent who sits on the Parsons City Commission, is now mostly excited by that prospect. Anytime you're putting a nuclear reactor in a hole, it's kind of scary, he said in his office, surrounded by Kansas City Royals memorabilia. It's great that it's here. It's kind of bad that we're the guinea pigs. The project is riding momentum from the Trump administration's efforts to usher in a, quote, nuclear renaissance by streamlining regulations and offering industry billions of dollars in loans and fuel supply chain investments. Executive orders President Trump signed last year aim to quadruple America's nuclear power generation by 2050, a steep climb given that construction in the industry has slowed to a crawl for the last three decades. Nuclear generates about a fifth of U.S. electricity. The renewed interest comes amid soaring electricity demand, much of it driven by data centers for artificial intelligence. Deep Vision's project is one of 11 in an Energy Department pilot program designed to build and test small, advanced reactors to pave the way for commercial use. participating companies can construct reactors outside a traditional laboratory setting and use expedited procedures for environmental reviews. It's allowing us to develop a first reactor within a time frame that had been unthinkable previously, said Liz Muller, Deep Vision's chief executive. Four startups, including one from separate Energy Department program, say they have achieved criticality or self-sustaining nuclear reactions with their reactor designs. Deep Visions is using a common scaled-down reactor design. Its innovation is putting it underground. Steve.
2: And here are two small articles, short articles, from the U.S. news section. Home price growth picks up, survey says. U.S. home price growth rose in May as trends differed throughout regions. The S&P Cotality Case-Shiller National Home Price Index rose 1.1% in the 12 months through May. For the 12th consecutive month, U.S. home values fell in real terms as May's 4.2% inflation ran roughly 3 percentage points above the price gain, the survey said. May's data suggests that U.S. home prices continue to decline in real terms, said Rebecca Kaufman, Associate Director of Commodities at S&P Dow Jones Indices. While major metropolitan areas in the Northeast and Midwest recorded year-over-year gains exceeding the national average, many in the West and Sun Belt remain under pressure, Kaufman said. Chicago led all metros with a 6.9% annual increase in May, followed by New York and Cleveland. Las Vegas posted the largest decline, falling 1.9% year-over-year, with Seattle, Denver, and Tampa, Florida also registering losses. And the second article, U.S. consumers are feeling less confident. Consumer confidence declined in July as consumers' assessment of current business and labor market conditions softened for a third straight month, a survey from the Conference Board said. The research group said Tuesday its consumer confidence index fell to 90.8% in July from an upwardly revised 92.2 in June. Consumers' assessment of current business and labor market conditions fell by 3.6% points to 114.9. Meanwhile, the expectations index, based on short-term outlook for income, business, and labor market conditions, remained unchanged at 74.7. The Conference Board said perceptions of employment conditions declined, with the labor market differential, the share of consumers saying jobs are plentiful, minus the share saying jobs are hard to get, ticking down to 3.1%. Economists watch this labor market differential to gauge how tight labor conditions are for households. A separate reading of sentiment from the University of Michigan this month reported consumer sentiment improved as gasoline prices cooled. However, some economists have noted re-escalation of fighting in the Middle East could stall that momentum in the weeks ahead if gasoline prices climb again. George.
1: Thanks, Steve. Rare uncertainty marks this Fed meeting. It's written by Nick Timmerhouse. By the time the Federal Reserve meets, Wall Street usually already knows the outcome, not this time. 2 weeks ago, the picture pointed toward the central bank extending its hold on rates. Remarks from senior officials who have often helped shape expectations had laid out what would push them to raise rates, and June's cooler inflation readings came in below that bar, shifting the debate over a possible rate increase to September. Then around last week, as the collapse of the U.S.-Iran ceasefire sent energy prices higher, market talk of a July increase began to feed on itself. Suddenly, the September debate was live for July. On Tuesday, futures markets pointed to a 1-in-3 chance of a rate increase, while probabilities and prediction markets were slightly lower. The case for a surprise increase rests less on anything members of the rate-setting committee have signaled than on whether Chairman Kevin Warsh supports one for reasons of his own. Here are three things to watch. The decision. A hold would be the conventional move. It is what the data pointed to after June's soft inflation reading. It is what officials who usually signal the Fed's thinking had steered markets toward. It's also by most readings where Warsh himself pointed in testimony 2 weeks ago when he did nothing to prepare markets for a move. The strategy. An increase, above all, would lay down a marker. Warsh has cast himself as the chairman who ends 5 years of inflation above the Fed's 2% target, and moving where his predecessors would have waited would prove it in a way no speech could. This strategy also remains contested. An increase to prove something relies on logic that New York Fed President John Williams, the vice chair of the rate-setting committee, rejected earlier this month. The way you maintain the credibility that's been built up over decades is by making the best decisions you can, given the data, he said, rather than trying to use monetary policy to affect credibility. The explanation, whatever the Fed does, watch how Warsh explains it. He has spent 2 months vowing to restore price stability and declaring that the Fed is responsible for inflation. If the Fed holds steady, as most analysts expect, the question is why he passed on this chance to prove the vow was more than words, and what would it take to move him? If the Fed increases rates, the reason Warsh gives could determine which direction markets go. Cast as a response to the Fed's long miss in its inflation target, it would signal the first of several increases. Some analysts expect long-term yields to fall on the view that the Fed finally means to bring inflation down. Cast instead as a one-off reaction, it carries less of a signal. Steve.
2: In the business and finance section of today's Wall Street Journal, from Cracker Barrel to Boeing, companies tap retired CEOs, article by Chip Cutter and Heather Haddon. In January, a headhunter from search firm Spencer Stewart started calling restaurant industry executives with a proposition. Would you come to Cracker Barrel as the next CEO? Cracker Barrel's decision to select a 69-year-old former restaurant executive to lead the chain highlights the emerging practice of boards calling in retired chief executives from the sidelines to help engineer high-profile turnarounds. The Family Dining Chain's board and its current Gen X CEO had agreed that they would work together to look for her replacement after an uproar over branding changes caused the chain's sales to plunge, according to people familiar with the search. In recent years, Boeing, Verizon Communication, and others have all chosen once-retired CEOs. An established executive brings instant credibility and experience to a role, governance specialists say, even if research suggests the performance of second-act CEOs tend to be mixed. For the executives themselves, returning to the corner office often holds appeal, allowing them to dig into new business problems while enjoying the perks and power of running a large company again. I'm not really sure there's such a thing as a retired CEO in the U.S., said Matteo Tonello, head of data benchmarking and analytics at the conference board. In this country, CEOs don't really retire. They just become professional directors. Some then leave board work and move back into the top job. Cracker Barrel's new leader, David Deno, served as a CEO of Outback Steakhouse parent Bloomin' Brands from 2019 to 2024. After he retired from Bloomin' in 2024, he then served on the boards of Krispy Kreme and Panera Brands. He steps into Cracker Barrel at an unusual moment. For much of the past year, the company has attempted to move on after efforts to modernize the chain backfired. Cracker Barrel's exiting CEO, Julie Messino, 55 years old, sought to update the chain's look and menu to reach a younger audience. The moves alienated some, including President Trump, with many arguing that the chain was abandoning its country heritage. Cracker Barrel later reversed the change, and more recently, the company's stock had been rising. The decision to recruit a new CEO was meant to reassure investors, management specialists said. Though the bench of potential executives who carry both industry experience and trust on Wall Street is small. When all of these factors are taken into account, then the age of a candidate becomes kind of secondary because you're dealing with a limited pool of candidates, Tonello said. Cracker Barrel is paying Deno $465,000 for relocation expenses to Nashville, Tennessee, as well as providing a corporate apartment and twice monthly trips back to his home in St. Petersburg, Florida, for up to 6 months. His annual salary will be $1 million. Messino stands to collect $4.6 million in exit payments over 2 years, filings show. Some CEOs say it takes some convincing to get them to give up their retirement. Before former PayPal CEO Dan Schulman became CEO of Verizon last year, he was living on a ranch in Montana. I was extremely happily retired, I will say, and I felt like I was a role model for retirement. Schulman, now 68 years old, said at a Wall Street Journal event. Schulman had been on Verizon's board for years and saw the company at an inflection point. I also felt that the company had the ability to make that pivot, he said last year. If I didn't feel that, I wouldn't have taken the job. Boeing, meanwhile, extended its mandatory retirement age when it appointed then-64-year-old Kelly Ortberg as CEO in 2024. Ortberg ran one of Boeing's big suppliers, Rockwell Collins, until 2018, when it then merged with another aerospace manufacturer and eventually ended up part of RTX. He retired in 2021 but remained on the RTX board. Joe Allen Posner, an associate professor of management at Santa Clara University, said there tend to be two types of retired CEOs who make a comeback. Those who remain active in business, either through board service or advisory roles, and those who simply realize they have little to do now that they are no longer running a company. There are some retired top executives who just have nothing else going on, Posner said. They're bored, and they don't have anyone telling them how great they are all the time. The results of experienced CEOs tend to vary. Research published by Spencer Stuart in 2020 showed that while nearly all the experienced CEOs outperformed the market in their first role, only about 40% managed to do the same in subsequent positions. The challenges in transforming Cracker Barrel are also great, restaurant industry executives and management specialists said. I don't know whether he's going to find a magic formula because it's unclear if there is a magic formula, Posner said of Denno. At Bloomin' Brands, Denno rose to the top job after serving for years as the company's chief financial officer. He guided the company through the pandemic and made a then prescient call to not furlough employees during the earliest days of COVID, helping restaurants to recover more quickly. The company stock, though, was roughly flat during

0: 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By continuing to listen, you verify that you qualify within one of these categories. 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
1: Premiums for the Medicare prescription plans, known as Part D. The program will end after 2026, according to administration officials. High drug costs are a perennial issue, especially for seniors on fixed incomes, and health care affordability is expected to be a focus in the midterm elections. Roughly 25 million people have Part D plans, and they will learn about their 2027 rates in the fall. A Trump administration official said the extra subsidies encouraged insurers to raise rates, knowing the government would pick up the extra cost. He said subsidies weren't needed, and other policies that help hold down Part D costs also remain in place. We are stabilizing the market, so this bailout is no longer needed, said Mehmet Oz, the administrator of the Centers for Medicare and Medicaid Services, in a posting on social media. The Trump administration officials said that if the program had remained in effect next year, more than half of the subsidy money would have flowed to one company, United Health Group. A United Health spokesman said the company is, quote, committed to working with CMS, ensuring seniors have access to affordable prescription medicines. The average premium for a Part D plan was around $36 a month this year, according to KFF, a health policy nonprofit. The administration official said around 25% of Medicare Part D plan enrollees would see premiums for their plans stay flat or go down next year. Another 30% will have an increase of less than $10 to their monthly bill. For the remaining 45%, he said the increases are largely in the $11 to $20 range a month. Seniors should be able to find lower premiums if they switch plans, he said, adding affordable options are still available. Medicare drug coverage premiums are rising because the plans have been hit by growing expenses for GLP-1 medications and other specialty drugs. Changes implemented under 2022's Inflation Reduction Act also have pushed up premiums. The law reduced many Medicare enrollees' out-of-pocket expenses, but required insurers to shoulder more of the costs. Those pressures are expected to continue in 2027, and said Juliet Kabansky, vice president at KFF. The Medicare Payment Advisory Commission, a federal watchdog agency, estimates the subsidy program, which was supposed to stabilize Part D, reduced the average Part D plan premium by about 40% in 2025. This year, it cut the average rate by an estimated 27%. Steve?
2: Growth is off the menu at Starbucks. 2 years ago, Starbucks investors were having a lousy day, following another depressing set of quarterly results. 2 weeks later, they had their best day ever. News of Brian Nichols hiring as chief executive boosted the coffee chain's market value by $20 billion, or more than 25% overnight. It's a testament to how disillusioned investors had become, but also to the former Chipotle's boss's Mr. Fix-It reputation. Now the buzz is wearing off. As Starbucks prepares to report fiscal third quarter earnings Wednesday, one financial figure looks much better than in July 2024. Global comparable store sales rose 6.2% in the second quarter, and analysts at UBS think they could have risen about 7% during the third. The same figure was negative 3% in the quarter before Nicole took over. Look past that, though, and a key ingredient is in short supply, profits. Analysts' expectations for earnings per share this fiscal year have dropped by more than half since Nicole's arrival. The chain's trailing 12-month operating margin is one-third lower. Improving Starbucks isn't cheap. A modest fiscal second-quarter margin improvement had much to do with temporary factors, less drag from store opening costs, and the accounting treatment of the China business being marked as held for sale. Nicole is a decisive leader and a seasoned operator. Selling a majority stake in those once promising Chinese operations and bringing the customer experience in North America closer to its roots may well have been among the best choices on an unappetizing menu. He has additional levers to pull, such as further upping its food game and attracting more customers in a typically slower afternoon. The chain's huge North American digital and physical presence are still unmatched. Unfortunately, it has lost a lot of its cachet. Starbucks became so efficient and impersonal that customers began to wonder why they were paying a premium for something they could make.

0: at home, or at least get with more flair elsewhere. The Chinese experience shows how perceptions can change. Former boss Howard Schultz once expected Starbucks China to overtake the U.S. operation, but it lost its top spot and was forced to cut prices last summer in a market it had basically created. The value of the China business, including cash received and future licensing fees, was pegged at less than $14 billion, or about 10% of the company's current enterprise value. Around 19% of Starbucks cafes globally are in China. Counting China, the global store count has risen at one-third of its previous pace the past 2 years. Fewer net store openings make it easier for comparable store sales to rebound. There's a reason the stock has been stuck in neutral for 5 years. It's gone from pricing in a lot of growth to much less of it. George.
1: Thanks, Steve. Apple launches Klarna, K-L-A-R-N-A, leasing program. It's run by Joseph D'Avola. Apple launched a new product leasing program with Klarna that will allow customers to pay monthly for new devices and then return, upgrade, or buy them. The program, dubbed Apple Upgrade, will offer 12 and 24-month leasing options for iPhone and Apple Watch, and 24 and 36-month terms for Mac and iPad. Klarna, the buy-now-pay-later company, will provide the leasing options. The announcement comes a month after Apple raised prices on some of its devices because of soaring memory and chip storage costs. The leasing program prices start at $17.99 a month for iPhone, $11.99 for Apple Watch, $24.99 for Mac, and $11.99 for iPad, Apple said Tuesday. At the end of the lease agreement, customers can return the product, get an upgrade, or buy the product for a one-time fee. The leasing initiative replaces Apple's previous iPhone upgrade program, which was limited to phones. The pricing structure is different and could mean customers pay less each month. For instance, an iPhone 17 Pro previously cost $57 a month for 2 years, with the customer owning the device at the end of the term. Now customers can pay $32 a month for 2 years for the same device, then pay a one-time fee if they want to keep it. In the now discontinued program, customers had to pay for Apple Care coverage. In the new program, purchasing Apple Care is optional. Shares of both the iPhone maker and Klarna increased Tuesday. John Ternus is set to take over from Tim Cook as Apple CEO on September 1, just before the company is expected to announce a new foldable iPhone to compete with rival models already on the market. Cook warned last month that higher prices for iPhones would be inevitable due to the surging costs of memory and storage chips. Increased demand for memory and storage chips from artificial intelligence companies has raised costs so much that Apple would have to raise device prices substantially to turn a profit. Apple last month raised Mac and iPad prices by $200 or more on some models. Steve.
0: This is the Review and Outlook column that appears regularly in the Wall Street Journal. The FDA deep state strikes back. The Food and Drug Administration bureaucracy can be as combative and entrenched as any in Washington. This week, the agency is trying to sink promising new therapies for late-stage melanoma and Duchenne muscular dystrophy. President Trump pushed out Marty Makary and his deputy, Vinod Prasad, this spring in large part because they had scuttled treatments for life-threatening and rare diseases. We've chronicled over the past year how the agency repeatedly moved the goalposts for approving treatments and nitpicked trial results. The FDA, under Acting Commissioner Kyle Diamantis, in recent months appeared to be turning around. The agency is reconsidering many treatments rejected by the previous regime and has scheduled public hearings with outside experts to review medicines. Alas, it now appears that FDA bureaucrats who share Dr. Prasad's hostility toward innovative treatments are digging in. The FDA this week released briefing documents prepared by staff ahead of advisory meetings for Repulamine's melanoma immunotherapy Thursday and Capricor's therapeutics cell therapy for Duchenne Wednesday that resurrect the agency's specious reasons for previously rejecting the treatments. This is a nasty effort to influence the outside experts, many of whom aren't intimately familiar with the treatments or diseases. Consider Repulamine's RPI, which the agency's original review panel recommended for approval after its trial showed that a third of metastatic patients who received the treatment after the cancer progressed on other immunotherapies went into remission. Tumors vanished in 1 of 6. Melanoma specialists heralded the results as unprecedented, yet Dr. Prasad overruled the staff. When his rejection sparked an uproar among patients and physicians, he selected a new staff panel for political cover. No surprise, the panel agreed with him and concocted pretexts to kill the treatment. For instance, the staff opined that many biopsies had zapped the tumors. If only biopsies had such miraculous effects. This week, briefing documents repeat such absurdities and manipulates the data to claim that the drug doesn't work. Staff excluded from the efficacy calculation patients who had RP1 rejected in all of their tumors, but only from the numerator and not denominator. The arithmetic trick reduced RPI's response rate from 33.6% to 15.7%. The staff acknowledged that patients who received and benefited from RP1 lived a median of 30.6 months without cancer progressing versus 4.4 months on their prior immunotherapy. You don't need a high school diploma to discern this is a treatment benefit. Yet the FDA said it found this comparison to be uninterpretable. About half of patients with metastatic melanoma will get worse on first-line immunotherapies within a year, at which point they have scant options. That doesn't concern FDA staffers, who persist in their insistence that replulamine should have run a randomized controlled trial that would have taken years and been unethical because some desperate patients would have received a placebo. Meanwhile, the agency last summer scuttled Capricor's treatment for patients with advanced Duchenne muscular dystrophy because it claimed its randomized controlled trial for patients was too small to determine definitively that the treatment worked. Capricor resubmitted its application in February with the results from a larger placebo-controlled trial of mostly wheelchair-bound boys. This trial showed the treatment showed decline in patients' ability to use their arms by 54% and weakening their cardiac muscles by 91%. The staff accused Capricor of twisting the data. The FDA claims Capricor changed the methodology for its planned statistical analysis after the trial began, so its results should be ignored. Capricor said it adjusted the methodology after expanding the number of patients in its trial based on feedback it had earlier received from the FDA. Capricor also said it revised the methodology before unblinding patients and knowing the trial results. Never mind. The FDA claims patients in the trial weren't truly blinded because side effects would have caused them to suspect they were receiving a placebo. FDA says this would have somehow resulted in less cardiac atrophy on MRIs. Really? The company last year complained that it was blindsided by the FDA rejection after having followed the agency's guidance. Is the bureaucracy retaliating now because the company spoke out? The FDA has long had a bureaucratic culture of control that doesn't abide public criticism. Dr. Prasad made it worse by driving out division leaders and staffers who didn't share his anti-industry dogmatism. The result is a leadership vacuum. We hope the experts this week aren't swayed by the bureaucracy kill shots, which underscore why the FDA needs permanent leaders who share the president's right to try principles. George.
1: Thanks, Steve. UPS raises outlook for year as restructure push pays off. It's written by Connor Hart. United Parcel Service is wrapping up a years-long restructuring, which Chief Executive Carol Tomei says has structurally reset its operations. The company has removed billions of dollars worth of costs from the business, in part by phasing out roughly half of its lower-margin Amazon volumes and focusing instead on higher-quality shipments. UPS also has cut tens of thousands of delivery driver and warehouse worker roles. We now have a leaner, more automated, more agile network that will deliver operating leverage as volume grows, Tomei said on a call with analysts Tuesday. UPS said its restructuring efforts are bearing fruit, lifting its outlook for the year after revenue climbed in the second quarter. Profit fell sharply, though, hurt by a large after-tax charge tied to the company's workforce reduction initiatives, as well as higher fuel costs stemming from the war in the Middle East. Shares slid 6.5% to $105.66 in Tuesday's trading. Looking ahead, UPS said it would focus on growing premium volumes, pivoting its core network strategy towards small and medium-sized businesses, as well as healthcare and B2B customers. The company plans to continue investing in radio frequency identification, or RFID, technology. UPS is embedding RFID tags into shipping labels, and installing RFID sensors on delivery trucks, moves it said will increase visibility throughout its small package delivery network, while also improving delivery accuracy and reducing the manual labor needed to scan individual parcels. These capabilities are generating rich, real-time data about the packages in our network, Tomei said. Steve.
0: PayPal says it's open to a potential deal. However, the company remains focused on turnaround. Revenue rises 5% in quarter. Article by Dean Seal and Elias Shishgal. PayPal bumped up its profitability forecast Tuesday and signaled an openness to a potential deal if it comes at the right price. In its first earnings release since receiving a takeover offer from rival fintech Stripe and buyout firm Advent International, the company said it now expects transaction margin dollars to grow this year to around $15.6 billion, from $15.5 billion in 2025. PayPal had previously said the metric, a key measure of profitability, would decline slightly in 2026. Management declined to comment specifically on Stripe's proposal, which values the company at $53 billion. Chief Executive Enrique Lores instead said that the company would evaluate all opportunities to maximize shareholder value. Our board and management team are open and have a clear responsibility to objectively evaluate every opportunity that is presented to us, compare it with our own plan, and choose the option that creates more value, Lores said. For now, the company is focused on its turnaround strategy, the CEO said. We have a very clear view of the value that we can create in the coming years, he said. Shares rose 4% to $58.32 on Tuesday's trading. Stripe and Advent have offered to buy the company at $60.50 a share. Lores, the former CEO of HP, assumed PayPal's top job in March, succeeding former CEO Alex Chriss. He quickly shuffled PayPal's operations into three distinct business lines and said the company will accelerate its adoption of artificial intelligence. PayPal also plans to lay off 20% of staff over the next 2 to 3 years in a cost-cutting push, the Wall Street Journal reported in May. PayPal on Tuesday said Lori's strategy is beginning to bear fruit. It highlighted growth in Venmo and Braintree, as well as PayPal's debit card and buy now, pay later businesses. The company said it expects to hit $400 million in gross run rate savings this year and is on track to reach Lori's goal of $1.5 billion in gross run rate savings over the next 2 to 3 years. The company reported a second quarter profit of $1.1 billion or $1.25 a share, down from $1.26 billion or $1.29 a share a year earlier. PayPal said it now expects full-year adjusted earnings of $5.38 a share. It had previously forecasted adjusted earnings would fall by low single digits or inflect slightly positive compared with $5.31 a share a year earlier. Analysts are expecting adjusted earnings to stay flat at $5.31 a share. For the current third quarter, the company said it expects a low single-digit decline in adjusted earnings with slightly positive growth in transaction margin dollars. George.
1: Thanks, Steve. Ford lifts view even after sales fall. It's written by Ryan Felton. Ford Motors revenue fell in the second quarter amid declining U.S. sales. The automaker is nonetheless upbeat about the auto industry. The Dearborn, Michigan company on Tuesday raised its full-year profit forecast and said it is confident Americans would continue to buy pricey big pickup trucks and sport utility vehicles that dominate its lineup. We play only where we have real competitive advantage or we can build one, and we're ruthless about where we put our money, said Ford Chief Executive Jim Farley in a call Tuesday with analysts. Every dollar must earn durable returns and drive profitable growth. Ford shares were up 7% in after-hours trading following its second quarter financial results Tuesday. The automaker raised its full-year outlook on earnings before interest and taxes to between $10 and $11 billion, up from $8.5 to $10.5 billion. Ford sales in the first half of 2026 were down nearly 10% compared with the year prior. The automaker continues to recover from a supplier fire that affected pickup production while fewer Americans overall are buying new vehicles. Ford reported a second quarter loss of $1.33 billion, with costs largely tied to the end of a joint electric vehicle battery venture with SK Group and other electric vehicle program cancellations. Stripping out certain one-time items, the company reported adjusted earnings of 42 cents a share. Analysts polled by FactSet were expecting adjusted earnings of 36 cents a share. Steve?
0: From the Herd in the Street section of today's Wall Street Journal, which tech giant will blink first on AI spending? Investors are practically begging AI's big spenders to blink. Who will be first? Markets are making the option of pulling in the reins, or at least keeping capital spending steady, tantalizing. Google parent Alphabet stock fell almost 7% after it reported quarterly earnings last week that included a $10 billion hike in capital spending to around $200 billion this year. The spending put Alphabet into free cash flow negative territory for the first time since its IPO a couple of decades ago. Investors weren't kind to Tesla either. While its outlays on AI are nothing compared with those of big tech, an upgrade to $5.8 billion of spending in the second quarter put investors on edge. Tesla's stock was down about 12% the following day. These developments make this week all the more interesting. Microsoft and Meta Platforms, two other top AI spenders, report quarterly results on Wednesday. Both have big spending plans and big ambitions, but both know that investors are skittish about a spending surge that is yet to deliver returns good enough to justify the outlays. Meta may have the biggest incentive to back down. Lacking a cloud computing operation or a corporate software franchise, it has fewer ways than its peers to translate today's AI spending into tomorrow's revenue. It is more financially stretched. Its debt-to-equity ratio is higher than Microsoft or Alphabet's, and it is unclear how it can keep raising spending without borrowing a ton more. Meta's AI strategy, moreover, has been all over the place, marked by technical missteps and delays, frequent reorganizations and leadership changes. In its other non-social media pursuits, from virtual reality headsets to smart Ray-Ban glasses, involve lots of spending but not much in the way of financial returns. Meta should choose pursuits where it's making good returns and ditch the others. Needham analyst Laura Martin said in a note on Friday, "We believe Meta's strategy diffusion wastes shareholder capital," she wrote. History suggests investors could force Meta's hand. Back in 2022, when the company was spending heavily on the so-called metaverse, it reported dismal third quarter results. Its Reality Labs unit, which houses its VR hardware efforts, had a $9.4 billion operating loss in the first 9 months of the year. The company's stock lost almost one quarter of its value the following day. Meta responded by laying off staff at Reality Labs and cutting costs, although the unit continued to lose money at a rapid clip as it shifted toward AI. It is increasingly possible to envision a similar scenario if investors punish Meta over the further hikes in capital spending. At the same time, Meta chief Mark Zuckerberg is a true believer in AI. Unless others are already doing so, it won't be easy for him to close Meta's pocketbook. George.
1: World Cup ads lift Coca-Cola's results. It's written by Catherine Hamilton. Coca-Cola boosted its earnings outlook after the company's marketing efforts, including its World Cup campaign, helped drive volume despite consumer caution. The beverage conglomerate's advertising efforts before and during soccer's World Cup helped fuel a 5% increase in overall case volume in the second quarter. Executives said the growth came even as customers are worried about rising prices. While the external environment remains uncertain, our strong first-half performance and business flexibility give us confidence, Chief Financial Officer John Murphy told investors. Coca-Cola said it expects adjusted earnings per share to increase 9 to 10% during the full year, up from the previous guidance of 8% to 9% growth. Profit increased 16% to $1.03 a share in the second quarter. Stripping out certain one-time items, adjusted per-share earnings were 97 cents ahead of the 93 cents anticipated by analysts. Thanks so much for listening. Please be sure to join us again tomorrow for another edition of the Wall Street Journal. Have a great day.

0: is bird note. Some birds have always called nocturnally, such as nightjars, mockingbirds, and owls. But other species are relative newcomers to the nighttime music scene, especially in urban areas. In cities in the U.S., some American robins put on a show long before sunrise. Researchers are studying why certain songbirds sing nocturnally in cities. Some studies suggest that artificial lighting from street lamps and buildings could lead birds to treat the night like the day. However, some experiments with artificial lights showed no effect on singing behavior. For some birds, it seems that noise is an important factor. A study in the United Kingdom found that European robins in noisier environments tend to sing at night. The finding suggests that these robins experience nighttime as the best time to have their voice heard by potential mates and rivals after the day's hustle and bustle. Whatever the cause, birds singing at night are one more thing, like rumbling trains and passing cars, that city dwellers learn to sleep through. For Bird Note, I'm Michael Stein. Did you know you can listen to Bird Note in your podcast app? Subscribe to Bird Note Daily and never miss an episode.
1: 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Sky's turning mostly clear in your forecast tonight, a low of 59. Mostly sunny tomorrow, a high of 89. And for Friday, we'll start out with sunshine in the morning, cloudy in the afternoon. We have a slight chance of a rain shower, a high of 87. 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

0: This program is intended for a print-impaired audience and is brought to you by Mind's Eye.
1: Good day, all. Brad Dearborn here. It is Tuesday, July the 28th. Time for us to dive into today's edition of the USA Today. As always, we start out on the front page looking for those lead stories, and today we find one that with this headline, heat dome and wildfire smoke to blank much of the U.S. Dangerously hot conditions will move west across the U.S. this week, with temperatures surging into triple digits and increased risk of wildfires and their accompanying toxic smoke. A heat dome over the Texas Panhandle will push into the southwest U.S. late this week, said Chad Merrill, senior meteorologist for AccuWeather. High temperatures from the southwest into Oklahoma and Texas will be between 100 and 111 degrees. As the dome pushes west, the temps will follow. On Thursday, highs in the lower 100s will expand through California's San Joaquin and Sacramento valleys, with 110 to 120 degrees for Southern California's deserts, said Merrill. AccuWeather experts' temperatures to surge well above normal across much of the Southwest and interior California, where many communities could see their hottest weather of the year so far. A heat dome acts like a lid on the temperature, trapping heat over the same region for an extended period. Heat domes are caused by a strong high pressure that extends over a large area and feeds on the heat and even expands a bit, said AccuWeather senior meteorologist Alan Ruppert. These large zones of hot air result in a combination of blistering temperatures, devastating wildfires, and drought conditions. So here's how the weather is expected to change this week. With the high temperatures and dry air from the heat dome, the risk of wildfires do increase. The risk will be very high the rest of the week into the weekend, east of the Cascades in Washington and Oregon, north into British Columbia, Canada, where several large wildfires are currently burning, said Merrill. The risk will also be higher in the Sierras, the Great Basin, through much of the hills and mountains in Southern California, and the northern part of the Rockies, he added. Into the weekend, northwest fires could spread into Idaho and Montana as the winds pick up substantially. Wildfire smoke will be the most intense in the northwest into the Dakotas and northeast into August, according to AccuWeather. Air quality concerns will be most pronounced in the northwest, said Merrill, but also localized smoke could develop from new fires in the Sierra, Great Basin, Southern California's mountains, and the northern part of the Rockies late this week and into the weekend. The Northeast saw some relief from smoke thanks to rainfall in Ontario, Canada, but we expect these fires will continue unabated for the next few weeks, and based on our forecast for the jet stream pattern, the smoke will push across these areas. This week's heat dome will likely intensify wildfire activity in the Northwest and Canada, added Merrill. The fires continue to expand, putting nearby communities at risk and sending smoke across portions of the United States and Canada, where air quality is expected to deteriorate, according to reports from AccuWeather. Many of the lightning-caused fires were sparked during the Northern American monsoon thunderstorms that were the most active over the past week, AccuWeather meteorologist Brandon Buckingham said. According to the National Weather Service's Weather Prediction Center, a large area of high pressure will keep temperatures well above normal across the plains, the Mississippi Valley, and the Southeast. Afternoon highs will climb into the upper 90s and low 100s, with some parts of the desert southwest potentially reaching between 115 and 120 degrees. Hot humid conditions make it difficult for the body to regulate its temperature. Your health can depend on recognizing the warning signs of too much heat and knowing how to act. According to the Centers for Disease Control and Prevention, the following are common signs and symptoms of heat-related illness. From heat exhaustion, you can feel faint or dizzy, have profuse sweating, cool, pale, clammy skin, vomiting and nausea, rapid weak pulse, and muscle cramps. With heat stroke, there's pulsating headache, a loss of consciousness, hot, red, dry skin, a temperature of the body over 103 degrees, vomiting and nausea, and a rapid weak pulse. So if you suspect heat stroke, call 911 immediately and move the person to a cooler place. Apply ice packs to the neck, groin, and armpits, and have them sip lightly salted fluids. And we move along to an article from the political section, and we find here a headline that reads, Lindsey Graham's funeral live, Capitol Rotunda ceremony honors Graham. South Carolina Senator Lindsey Graham, who was a central figure in Congress during more than 31 years of service, will be memorialized July 28th as lawmakers from both political parties and world leaders gather to pay their respects to the hawkish Republican. A military honor guard carried Graham's flag-draped casket up the Capitol steps and into the rotunda, where military officers, lawmakers, and Trump administration officials waited to honor him. Besides serving in the House and Senate, Graham served 33 in uniform as a lawyer in the Air Force, the Air National Guard, and the Reserves. Graham served as one of the House prosecutors during the Senate impeachment trial of former President Bill Clinton. Graham was perennially in the middle of complex debates over immigration and budgeting from his roles leading the Judiciary and Budget Committees. President Donald Trump will deliver a eulogy at Washington National Cathedral for the Republican senator who became one of his leading advocates in Congress for border security and economic policy, such as the major package of tax cuts that was approved in July of 2025. The attendance of Israel's Prime Minister Benjamin Netanyahu and Ukraine's President Volodymyr Zelensky at the invitation-only memorial service will testify to his lasting influence on American foreign policy. Netanyahu and Zelensky will also meet separately with Trump before the service. Graham, 71, had just returned from Ukraine when he died abruptly on July 11th, and Netanyahu has called him one of the greatest friends the State of Israel has ever known. The services will begin with a ceremony in the rotunda of the U.S. Capitol. Both the Capitol and National Cathedral services will be streamed online and closed to the public. Graham's remains will be taken to South Carolina afterward for funeral services in Columbia. His sister Darlene Graham is currently filling his seat and is campaigning with Trump's endorsement to represent South Carolina for a full Senate term. Graham was a garrulous lawmaker who maintained relationships across the aisle. His ability to work with people who disagreed with him was a defining aspect of his leadership, and South Carolina Representative Sherry Biggs reported so. What made Lindsey exceptional was his ability to work on difficult issues while maintaining personal relationships with people who disagreed with him. Biggs said this in delivering remarks at a program honoring Graham in the Capitol Rotunda. He believed that conversations matter, Biggs added. He believed that showing up mattered. And he believed that leadership meant finding a way forward, even when the path was complicated. Ukraine's President Volodymyr Zelensky arrived at the White House at 9:40 a.m. Eastern Time. His meeting with Trump, which began at 9:47 a.m., is closed to the press. But Zelensky had said he seeks strategic cooperation from the U.S. and anyone else willing to help defend his country from Russia. The Reverend Dr. Margaret Gruen Kibben, chaplain of the House, said in an opening prayer that Graham had a pragmatic determination to get things done, even when negotiating with the other side. Most would realize no better friend, Gibbons said. And staying in the political arena a bit longer, we move to an article with some somewhat different subject matter. The headline here reads, New Mitch McConnell photo fuels online conspiracy theories. The latest photo of Senator Mitch McConnell is ramping up questions about his health and online conspiracy theories about his condition. McConnell, 84, was hospitalized in June after being reported unconscious at his Washington residence. His office said earlier this month that the former Senate Majority Leader's health is improving, but details about his condition have been scarce. In a post to his social media on July 13th, McConnell addressed the concerns about his health, saying a fall which left him briefly unconscious had landed him in the hospital. He added he was dealing with a mild case of pneumonia, sharing a photo of himself in a hospital bed. The image led to even more speculation, as many online alleged it was created or altered with artificial intelligence. Even after the longtime lawmaker's office had confirmed that his health was improving. In the latest photo, dated July 26th, McConnell is seen in a similar pose next to his wife, Elaine Chao, intensifying suspicions that these images don't reflect reality. In an accompanying statement, his office said he was still having intense physical therapy. On social media, some users alleged the new photo was AI slop, while others reposted heavily circulated unfounded conspiracy theories that McConnell had died. Others turned the photo into AI-generated videos and shared posts mocking the believability of the latest image. Experts say it's normal to wonder about a public figure's health, especially a politician who can heavily influence Americans' rights. When a highly powerful elected official is observed publicly experiencing a medical issue, it is reasonable to expect public discussion as well as a public response from the leader, Laura Pettiford, marriage and family therapist and psychiatric nurse practitioner, had previously told USA Today. In general, if conspiracy theories sound ridiculous, experts say they highlight people's eagerness to make sense of the unknown. Human brains like to understand things, and they like to have predictability, and they like to have control over their environment, psychotherapist Stephanie Sarkis had previously told USA Today. When you have perceived threats in your environment, a conspiracy theory can help you make sense of your distress. And when it comes to conspiracy theories, we're all susceptible, said Dolores Alberison, a professor at the University of Pennsylvania. Because we cannot physically verify many of our beliefs, is the earth round, for example, we need to trust sources and documentation. If we trust trustworthy sources, we're generally safe, although all sources are fallible. If we trust unworthy ones, we're in danger, Alberison previously had said to USA Today. But health speculation can be harmful in some cases too, experts add. Political figures, including political leaders, deserve a certain level of privacy regarding their personal health issues. Brad Fulton, professor of management, data science, and philanthropy at the University of Indiana in Bloomington, had previously told USA Today. Plus, in current times, it's easy to ignore the boundaries of others. In this age of social media, the general public has become trained to share not only their most private moments, but to also expect others to do the same, according to psychologist Renee Carr in another previous interview with USA Today. And this next article comes to us from the world of sports, the Kansas City Chiefs specifically. The headline reads, Eric Bieniemy's wife called police after being shot, the sheriff says. Mia Bieniemy, the wife of Kansas City Chiefs offensive coordinator Eric Bieniemy, made the 911 call after being shot twice by her son, according to Loudoun County Sheriff Mike Chapman. While not explicitly naming the victim in the case, Chapman told ABC 7 News and WJLA in Washington, D.C., that the victim of the alleged shooting called emergency services after being shot a couple of times. She had called in, the mother, who we know, had called in the shooting, and it was involving the son. So that's where we're at right now, Chapman said on July 27th. Mia Bianimi is hospitalized for serious injuries, according to Chiefs head coach Andy Reid. She is in stable condition. Our hearts go out to Eric and his family. Thoughts and prayers are with them, Reid told reporters on Monday the 27th. Mia is now stable, which is a plus. We all love EB, and you hate seeing these things happen. Chapman added that the investigation remains ongoing. We have to go through an entire investigation to find out exactly where everybody was, what everybody did, what prompted it, how it all transpired, but we're conducting that investigation right now, he said. Later named by Chapman, Elijah Bianimi is being held without bond and faces three felony charges: malicious wounding, use of a firearm in the commission of a felony, and discharge of a firearm inside of a dwelling. Arraignment took place on Monday, July 27th, according to an online court record, and a preliminary hearing is scheduled for August 31st. Eric Bianimi is currently away from the Chiefs and with his wife in the hospital as NFL training camps get underway. Labeling it a domestic disturbance, Chapman added that he is unaware of any prior incidents or arrests that occurred at the family home where the alleged shooting took place. We don't know of any incidents before at that particular residence as far as any prior arrests. I'm not aware of any. But we're going to conduct that part of the research as well, Chapman said. And this next article gives us a bit of an international view. The headline here reads, Japan rocked by major earthquake. Buildings collapsed. People trapped. A major earthquake struck Japan on July 28th, injuring at least 50 people, collapsing buildings and damaging roads, according to authorities and local reports of the news. The quake hit at 4:27 local time, about 3 miles east of the coastal city of Uto in the Kumamoto Prefecture. It had a magnitude of 6.8, according to the U.S. Geological Survey. The Japanese Meteorological Agency reported the magnitude at 7.1. In the initial aftermath of the earthquake, Japanese authorities issued a tsunami warning that was later lifted. The country's meteorological agency warned residents that additional strong earthquakes could happen over the next week. Landslides are also a major risk in areas with weakened ground, according to the agency. More than 50 people were reported injured at one hospital, according to public broadcaster NHK. At a shopping mall, people were trapped after an explosion, according to fire officials. Images from outside the Aeon Mall in Kashima Town show a badly damaged building among the debris. We have already been informed that people have been injured, Japanese Prime Minister Sanae Takaichi said. Power outages and fires have occurred in some areas, and there has also been damage to roads and bridges, as well as the collapse of some buildings. The power company Kyushu Electric Power said nearly 46,000 homes in the Kumamoto Prefecture were without power after the earthquake. Of all the countries within the seismically active zone around the Pacific Ocean, Japan is among the most active, according to the USGS. It's within the Ring of Fire and lies at the western edge of the Pacific Plate. At the intersection of tectonic plates and along subduction zones, where rock slabs deep in the earth move under others. Japan's dense seismic network also means it catches and records more earthquakes. Just over a decade ago, on April 16th of 2016, a magnitude 7.0 quake hit Kumamoto a day after strong foreshocks had killed several people. In total, more than 200 were killed in the quakes. The Aeon Mall, where people were reportedly trapped on July 28th, was also badly damaged in that 2016 earthquake. And this next article takes us back into the world of politics and asks a question. The headline reads, if McConnell's Senate seat was vacant, how would Kentucky fill it? Senator Mitch McConnell's hospitalization has sparked renewed questions about the process for filling a vacant seat in Kentucky. Here's how it works. As speculation around U.S. Senator Mitch McConnell's health reaches a fever pitch, some are raising concerns about the possibility of the 84-year-old's return to Congress at a time when Republicans hold a narrow edge. With McConnell not running for re-election, Democratic candidate Charles Booker and U.S. Representative Andy Barr, the GOP nominee, will face off for the full-term seat in November. But if a vacancy occurs before his successor takes office, Kentucky could hold a special election to temporarily fill the role, as was required by a 2024 state law change. Communications on McConnell's health have been sparse since the senator was hospitalized on June 14th. Audio from a D.C. Emergency Services dispatch, first shared on social media by journalist Desiree Townsend, described medical personnel being called to a residence McConnell has used near the U.S. Capitol to assist someone who could be in cardiac arrest. McConnell's office has provided only limited updates as to his condition. In a statement from July 27th, McConnell, 84, said he was still having intense physical therapy. Even with McConnell, Republicans have a slim lead in the Senate at 53 members, with 45 Democrats and two independents who caucus with the minority party. The process for filling U.S. Senate vacancies is similar to the process for filling other federal and state elected offices, although that wasn't always the case. Under Kentucky law, a U.S. Senate vacancy must be filled by a special election, which must be called for by the governor. Kentucky statutes do not lay out a timeline on which exactly the special election must be held, but there are several time requirements to give voters, candidates, and political parties a chance to organize prior to an election. Once the governor issues a proclamation, a copy must be sent to the sheriffs of each county at least 63 days before the election. Then political parties or organizations can file petitions and certificates of nomination within a deadline of 56 days before the election. State Representative Stephen Rudy, a Republican from Paducah, who sponsored a bill to revise the Senate vacancy process in 2024, said in the event that a vacancy occurs close to a general election, the two would likely be held concurrently, allowing the vacancy to be filled between November and the swearing-in ceremony in January. Rudy pointed to U.S. Representative James Comer, who ran in a concurrent election in 2016 after former U.S. Representative Ed Whitfield resigned in September of that year. Comer was able to take office as soon as the November elections were certified, giving him a few months of seniority over the other members of his freshman congressional class. U.S. Representative Thomas Massey also took office early after former Congressman Jeff Davis resigned, prompting Governor Steve Beshear to call a special election on the same day as the 2012 general election. Although political parties and organizations have the opportunity to create new nominations and petitions for a special election, with the Democratic and Republican primaries over, it's likely nominees Barr and Booker would appear on both ballots. We're not, in the unfortunate event that we see this, we're not going to be probably see any big nomination shakeups, even with a special election, Rudy said. I mean, you never know. Over the years, McConnell was heavily involved in efforts to change the way Kentucky fills U.S. Senate seats that are vacant. In 2021, the General Assembly, under pressure from McConnell, changed state law by shifting appointment power from the governor to the former senator's party. Under the 2021 law, rather than being able to appoint anyone to that role, The governor would have to choose a candidate from a list of three recommendations provided by the executive committee of the former senator's party. After the vacancy was filled, a special election would be held with any candidate who had garnered 1,000 signatures being eligible to run. In 2024, the legislature changed the law again, passing House Bill 622, which requires U.S. Senate vacancies to be filled only through special elections. Rudy denied claims that he filed the bill because of concerns about McConnell's health, instead saying it aligns the process for Senate vacancies with that of other congressional and state offices. "One person should never pick the senator," Rudy said. "That is what the 17th Amendment wanted to do, to put it to the power of the people to elect their representatives to the United States and the Senate." The 2024 bill was vetoed by Democratic Governor Andy Beshear, though the Republican-dominated legislature ultimately overrode his action. In his veto message, Beshear said the administration, quote, "deserves the same authority as previous administrations," end quote. In House Bill 622, the General Assembly changes its mind for the second time in 3 years on how vacancies in the U.S. Senate are filled, Beshear said. "Prior to these maneuvers, the same system has been in place since 1942. Kentucky has not had a U.S. Senate vacancy since either law was passed, so the method remains untested. 4 other states also fill vacancies only through special elections: North Dakota, Oregon, Rhode Island, and Wisconsin. And speaking of state politics, we move over to an article that comes to us from Georgia. The headline here reads, "Is Mike Collins still under House Ethics Investigation? Where he stands." Representative Mike Collins is locked in a crucial race for a U.S. Senate seat in Georgia, and it won't be easy to win. The Trump-backed candidate faces an uphill battle against incumbent Democratic Senator John Ossoff, who leads early in polling and who has garnered national attention in recent weeks as a possible 2028 presidential candidate, despite Ossoff repeatedly saying that he won't run. Collins is also carrying a lot of political baggage. A recent CNN investigation found his son-in-law propped up white supremacist groups and spread anti-Semitic messages to a large online audience. Collins responded by saying, "Nobody speaks for me," but has yet to denounce the messages or speech used by his family member. His office has been plagued by staffing changes as Collins works with his third chief of staff following inappropriate online posts and staff connections to Holocaust deniers. He is also at the center of a House ethics investigation, one that included a previous chief of staff, and that hasn't gone away now that he hopes to hop chambers from the House to the Senate. In October of 2025, the Office of Congressional Conduct transmitted a referral to the House Committee on Ethics over claims Collins may have used congressional resources for, quote, "unofficial or otherwise unauthorized purposes," end quote. One of Collins' staffers, Brandon Phillips, was also being investigated. Collins was accused of retaining an employee who did no work for his office. The employee, a woman named Caroline Craze, was in a relationship with Phillips, Collins' chief of staff at the time. Collins and Phillips were accused of paying Craze with congressional funds and dispensing special favors or privileges, both violations of the House rules and possibly a violation of federal law. In a January report, the Ethics Board recommended the investigation continue, quote, "because there is substantial reason to believe that Representative Collins used congressional resources," quote, end quote, to pay Craze. The Committee on Ethics said it would continue to gather information necessary to complete its review, but there has not been a public update to the investigation since. Collins long stood by Phillips, denying the accusations and continuing to work with him on his Senate campaign. But the investigation into Phillips died when he was fired for posting a joke on social media, making fun of a woman who tried to take her own life after accusing Matt Lauer of rape. Collins issued a statement on the post saying it was made without his knowledge or his approval. He called it despicable and said it in no way represents or reflects my values or the values of this campaign. He then apologized and said he has made staffing changes to ensure this type of behavior never happens again, including firing Phillips. No longer under the House's employment and jurisdiction, the investigation into Phillips closed. Collins has referred to the House investigation as a nothing burger and ultimately irrelevant to his candidacy for the Senate. In a primary debate in April, when questioned by then-opponent Buddy Carter about the investigation, Collins said it came from an anonymous complaint that anyone can file. On other campaign stops, Collins said he treats his team and trusts his team moving forward. Derek Dooley, who faced Collins in the primary runoff, also used the investigation in his campaign message. Dooley painted Collins as an untrustworthy steward of taxpayer dollars. This has been a bogus and politically motivated complaint since day one, and we look forward to the committee that fully clearing Representative Collins in short order, Collins spokesperson Corbin Keown said in a recent statement to the Atlanta Journal-Constitution. If the House investigation is still ongoing after January, Collins' fate might be determined by whether he wins the Senate seat or not. If Collins loses his race against Althoff, he will no longer be a member of the House once the person who won his vacant seat is sworn in. At that point, the House investigation will simply be closed, as Collins is no longer an active member. If Collins wins the race for Senate, it's a little less clear on the next steps. Collins would no longer be a member of the House, and the OCC would lose jurisdiction.

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1: Investigation: should Collins win the Senate seat? The USA Today has not yet received a response. And we move again to another state political view, this one from Texas with a headline that reads, Tallarico pulls ahead of Paxton by 5 points in new Texas Senate race poll. A little over 4 months before Election Day, the Senate race in Texas to replace U.S. Senator John Cornyn remains contentious, as a new poll shows the Democratic candidate has opened a 5-point lead over the Republican. The Texas Public Opinion Research released a new poll on Tuesday, July 28th, showing Republican Texas Attorney General Ken Paxton trailing Democratic Texas State Representative James Tallarico. The poll comes after two other polls in late June showed Paxton and Tallarico tied within each other's poll's margin of error. So here's a deeper look into the Texas Senate poll from TPOR. The poll was conducted from July 15th through 17th, polling 1,048 likely Texas voters, with a margin of error of plus or minus 3.4 percentage points. It was conducted by TPOR, which labels itself as a nonpartisan public opinion research group. Democratic strategist Luke Warford directs it. The poll found that Tallarico at 45% leads Paxton at 40%, by 5 points in the U.S. Senate race, a 2-point increase from TPOR's post-runoff poll in May, with Tallarico continuing to retain strong support from moderates as well as independents. The poll also found that Tallarico's performance is driven by voters saying Tallarico better understands the economic challenges working Texans face than Paxton by 7 points, and that they trust Tallarico to address affordability issues by Paxton by over a 9-point margin. However, the poll also found that 14% of Texas voters remain undecided, with 19% leaning toward Paxton and 10% toward Tallarico and 5% toward Libertarian Ted Brown. Among Black and Latino voters, Tallarico is strongly favored, leading Black voters by 63 points, 71% to 8%, and Latino voters by 46 points, 66 to 20. Paxton, on the other hand, leads among white voters by 20 points, 53% to 33%. The poll was done after the Texas Tribune and ProPublica published a joint investigation on July 7th, alleging that Paxton had voted in 6 elections in the past 2 years using a former address. This led the Collin County Democratic Party to file a complaint on July 14th with the state's chief elections officer to determine whether Paxton had violated the state's election laws. Paxton's campaign told USA Today on July 17th that it disputes the allegations made in the investigation and that Paxton is a lawful registered Texas voter in full compliance of the law. Before this poll, 2 polls in June showed the race was virtually deadlocked. A New York Times Siena poll published on June 30th showed Paxton tied at 47% with Tallarico. The poll comes after a June 23rd poll from the University of Texas and the Texas Politics Project that showed Paxton at 43% and Tallarico at 42%, a 1-point gap well within the survey's margin of error. And though this next article comes to us from California, its subject matter definitely has a federal view. The headline reads, California AG to take on Trump's appeal to Supreme Court voting rules. For months, California's mail-in ballots have been a focal point of criticism from the federal government and have fueled arguments about the need for change, even as state leaders have defended the safety and legitimacy of the state's results. California Attorney General Rob Bonta reaffirmed his office's pledge to defend residents' right to

0: vote, even after the Trump administration asked the Supreme Court to bypass a ruling regarding his executive order, which halted his administration from implementing new rules on mail-in ballots for the upcoming midterm election. On July 27, Trump administration filed an emergency appeal after a lower court ruled to block the administration from creating a federal list of eligible voters via an executive order signed by Trump in March. This request comes a day after California Attorney General Rob Bonta and others on the lawsuit celebrated the federal court's decision to maintain a hold on President Donald Trump's executive order, which would have required the Department of Homeland Security to create state-by-state citizen lists of eligible voters, which the Postal Service would have used to determine whether voters should be allowed to vote by mail. The Trump administration does not have authority under the U.S. Constitution to dictate how states administer elections, Bonta said on July 26th. This decision ensures key provisions of President Trump's second elections-related executive order remain blocked for the upcoming midterm elections in the plaintiff states. We will continue fighting to protect the right to vote and defend the rule of law. However, in the appeal, the Department of Justice argues that the injunction was as indefensible decision as it prevents federal agents from implementing the president's executive order, and that the lower court preemptively decided that whatever the agencies may choose to do will necessarily be unlawful. The district court correctly blocked key provisions of President Trump's second elections-related executive order, and the Court of Appeals properly declined in a well-reasoned order to grant the federal government's request to pause that injunction, a spokesperson for the Attorney General's office said in an email to USA Today. We look forward to filing our response to the government's application in the U.S. Supreme Court by the deadline set by Justice Jackson. The Supreme Court asked the states challenging the order to respond to the administration's appeal by August the 3rd. USA Today reached out to California Governor Gavin Newsom's office for comment, but did not hear back by the time of publication. As part of its push to reform the voting system in the United States, the Trump administration cited California as a reason the country needs to place restrictions on mail-in ballots. On several occasions, Trump has pointed to California's system of counting mail-in ballots on and after the election day, which took days before voters learned the official results. These delays led Trump to criticize the state's election and make false and unproven accusations as a leading Republican candidate in the Los Angeles mayoral race fell behind in votes days after the election, ultimately resulting in him falling out of the upcoming general election. The criticism doesn't end at the federal government, as Republican gubernatorial candidate Steve Hilton criticized the state system and called it an absolute farce shortly after the state's primary election. Since then, Hilton has made it a key part of his campaign after expressing his dismay at the state's election system and urging voters to consider supporting voter ID laws and reforms. For years now, the estimates from her in California is that you got millions of wrong names on the voter rolls, Hilton said in an interview with CNN on July 23rd. He noted that some of these names can stem from people who have moved out of state or changed addresses, but emphasized that the state ought to address this issue if it wanted to reassure voters regarding the legitimacy of the election. That being said, California Governor Gavin Newsom has reaffirmed in the past that his administration has prioritized the safety of California's election process and residents' right to vote in these elections. California will not allow our elections to be commandeered by political intimidation, abuse of power, or chaotic interference from extremists chasing conspiracy theories. This law protects voters, election workers, and the integrity of the democratic process from election deniers who want to undermine democracy, Newsom said in May after signing Senate Bill 73. Since entering the governor's seat in 2021, Newsom has signed 10 bills into law that were aimed at safeguarding the elections. And we move next to an article that comes out of the entertainment section, but has somewhat of a crime-based story. The headline here reads, Nancy Guthrie Sheriff shares update after Savannah Guthrie's video plea. The search for Savannah Guthrie's missing mother, Nancy Guthrie, is far from over, according to the sheriff overseeing the case. Pima County Sheriff Chris Nanos shared an update on the high-profile investigation during an appearance on the Today Show Tuesday, July 28th. Nancy Guthrie was reported missing on February 1st and has not been seen since she returned home from a family game night the prior evening. Investigators in Arizona believe she was taken from her home against her will. So far, no arrests have been made amid the ongoing search. We have so much DNA to sort through. We have so much in terms of video evidence to look at, Nanos said. So I'm still positive that we're going to resolve this case. In February, the FBI released images of a suspect attempting to tamper with the camera at Nancy Guthrie's front door before her disappearance. But authorities have yet to identify the individual. The person is described as a man, approximately 5'9" to 5'10" tall, with an average build, who was wearing a black 25-liter Ozark Trail hiker pack backpack. Nanos's remarks came a day after Guthrie spoke out on the disappearance of her mother in an emotional video shared on social media. Our family is in agony. We're in a nightmare that will not end. Nothing about our situation has changed, the longtime Today anchor said in the minute-long interview on video. We will never stop looking for her. We will always ache for her and feel that hole in our hearts. Guthrie, who was not on air Monday morning as she continues filming for NBC's new Wordle game show, then appeared to speak to whoever knows information about her mother's whereabouts. I know that you tried to do things the right way, so I'm asking you, I'm begging you, to do the right thing now. Make the right choice. Help us find her. Tell us where to look for her, she continued. I truly believe it is never too late to do the right thing. Help us bring this situation to an end. For all of us, no matter where we've been and what we've done, I believe there is always a way home. The FBI is offering a reward of $100,000 for information leading to Nancy Guthrie's recovery and or the arrest and conviction of anyone involved in her disappearance. The Guthrie family has also offered their own reward of $1 million. And our next move is to jump ahead to the money section of today's USA Today. And as we land on that front page, we find a lead article that comes to us from the personal finance area. The headline reads, Affording a Home's More Than a Mortgage, How Dream Homes Can Drain You. Buying a home is a huge milestone that people save up most of their lives for, but it's very different from owning a home, according to a survey. Nearly 2 in 3 home buyers said homeownership has been more expensive than anticipated, according to business software Jobber's survey of 800 adults who purchased a home in the last 2 years. Of those, only 44% budgeted for ongoing maintenance, according to the data. Buyers are so focused on homeownership that most budget for the purchase, not the full cost of ownership, which can cause emotional and financial stress, according to the survey. More than half said homeownership has been more stressful than expected. 36% have lost sleep over repair or cost concerns, and 34% have even questioned their decision to buy, according to the survey. For many home buyers, the biggest financial surprises came from the cost of maintaining their home, according to the Jobber's report. Whether it's a leaking pipe, a failing HVAC system, or an urgent repair that can't be delayed, unexpected costs often require immediate decisions and can quickly strain household budgets. Most home buyers expect eventual maintenance and repairs, but many are caught off guard when they're needed within the first 2 years. While 86% of homeowners described their home as move-in ready at closing, 58% uncovered unexpected repairs after moving in, according to the Jobber data. And those repairs weren't cheap. Nearly 3 of 4 buyers say they spent an upwards of $10,000 on unexpected repairs or maintenance within those first 2 years. Beyond repairs and maintenance, homeowners can also be stung by high insurance costs and property taxes, experts say. Homeownership premiums have increased 46% since 2021, including a 12% rise just last year, according to an insurance comparison marketplace Insurify's home insurance report. Insurance has become an extremely significant piece of the puzzle in many parts of the country as premiums continue to rise. Comparison site LendingTree reported this in their report. It attributes the jump in insurance rates to more adverse weather events and inflation raising the costs of building materials, labor, and home repairs. Home ownership makes up 8.5%, or about $200, of the typical $2,354 of monthly housing costs for homeowners with a mortgage nationwide, according to a LendingTree analysis. In 20 states, insurance rises to 10% or more of monthly housing costs, according to the survey. Nebraska leads with home insurance swallowing nearly 20% of housing costs, followed by Oklahoma at 17.6% and Texas at 14.4%. Nebraska, Oklahoma, and Texas all have severe wind and hail risks, and Texas homeowners face additional threats from hurricanes and even wildfires depending on their location, said Robert Bott, LendingTree insurance analyst and licensed insurance agent. Insurance companies in these states have priced the potential costs of these types of disasters into their rates. But not all rising insurance costs are tied to climate rate risks. State insurance regulators can signify and significantly influence whether and when policyholders see that risk reflected in their premiums, according to Julia Talasine, economic analyst and a licensed insurance agent at Insurify. Insurance affordability has become a kitchen table issue. Inflation and climate risk have made it a key cost consideration, sometimes determining whether someone can afford a home in the area where they want to buy, she said. More than 3 of 4 homeowners said their property taxes rose more than what they had budgeted for, and 64% said they were shocked by the size of the bill, according to property tax consulting service Ownwell's survey of 2,500 homeowners fielded in March. In 2024, property tax costs rose across every major metro from the prior year, LendingTree said after analyzing the latest government data. Homeowners paid a median of $3,119 annually in property taxes, or $260 a month, and this was up 5.1%, according to the analysis. Additionally, many eager buyers, especially younger ones, enter home ownership after making significant compromises that can hurt them. According to Jobber, 93% of Gen Z buyers made concessions to buy the home they wanted, including 10% who had waived contingencies or what might be considered a legal escape clause like inspection, appraisal, and financial protections. Paying for an inspection that can uncover issues can be worth the money, according to the report. Know that property taxes will probably rise after you purchase a home. Property taxes are calculated by multiplying your home's assessed value based on what your home will sell for and the local tax rate. Assuming you purchase the home for more than what the previous owners paid years ago, your home will likely be reassessed higher, and that will push up the property tax. Insurance premiums are trending upward as well, but insurance commissioners manage rate change requests from insurers and the overall stability of the state's insurance market. That could give voters a say, Talasine said. Insurance commissioners are powerful public officials that consumers rarely know about, she said. In 11 states, voters choose a commissioner, and in 39, the governor appoints one. This year, four states have insurance commissioner seats on the November 3rd ballot: California, Georgia, Kansas, and Oklahoma, all of which are facing rising insurance costs, they said. And 36 states with appointed commissioners are holding gubernatorial elections, including Arizona, Iowa, Michigan, Nevada, and Wisconsin, where the party could flip, according to Cook Political Report forecasts. The 2026 midterm elections could materially affect home ownership insurance premiums for millions of Americans. And we move to another article based in the area of personal finance. The headline here reads, "Court limits COVID tax refund claims, but Americans should hang on." The potential for a big COVID-era tax refund may have just gotten a haircut in the latest court ruling that touches on the subject, according to lawyers. A federal tax court judge ruled last week in Bowen versus Commissioner that only deadline-related and not accuracy-related penalties during the COVID-19 pandemic years qualify for the protections of the Internal Revenue Code Section 7508A. The law used to allow the government to delay tax deadlines, stop penalty fees, and pause interest during emergencies like the 3.5-year pandemic. If the ruling holds, COVID-related refund and abatement claims millions of Americans may have filed for before July 10th could be subject to this more limited interpretation by the IRS and see either smaller or possibly no refunds. However, lawyers warn this setback may only be temporary, and Americans should hang in. Appellate courts will have the final say, wrote Matthew Lee, partner at Fox Rothschild, in a blog post. Final answers may still be several years away. Section 7508A is meant to provide relief to taxpayers in times of crisis by giving the IRS the authority to temporarily halt tax deadlines. Affected individuals and businesses don't have to face financial penalties for late filings or payments. The scope of relief is what various courts are deciding, according to the lawyers. And this next article has a food taste to it. The headline reads, "National Chicken Wing Day deals at Buffalo Wild Wings, Wingstop, and more." This Wednesday, July 29th, is a day to wing it. It's National Chicken Wing Day. Unofficial food holidays abound. Chicken has National Fried Chicken Day on July 6th and Raising Cane's National Chicken Finger Day, which was Monday, July 27th in the month of July alone. But National Chicken Wing Day has some official and historical basis. Then Mayor of Buffalo, New York, Stan Mikowski in 1977 proclaimed July 29th as Chicken Wing Day to celebrate thousands of pounds of chicken wings being consumed by Buffalonians in restaurants and taverns throughout the city each week.
1: This is Bob Myers from the Historical Society of Michigan with a Michigan History Moment.
2: Fur trader John Askin came to Fort Michilimackinac a poor man. He left it a poor man, too. But in between time, he made a fortune. Askin was born in Ireland in 1739 and came to North America with the British Army in 1758 during the French and Indian War. After the British took over New France, Askin entered the fur trade and came to the Great Lakes region. Traders could make a fortune in furs, but they could lose it just as easily. In 1763, during the Native American uprising known as Pontiac's Rebellion, fire destroyed Askin's property at besieged Detroit. The disaster left the young man in debt to the tune of 7,000 pounds. That was in an era when a tradesman might make 100 pounds in a good year. But for Askin, good luck followed bad luck. In 1764, he was made the deputy commissary for the garrison at Fort Michilimackinac. The position returned his access to the fur trade, and creditors in Albany, New York, provided him with trade goods. Askin was back in business. He established a depot at Grand Portage in present-day Minnesota and a blacksmith shop at Fort Michilimackinac. He married a Native American woman which helped establish valuable kinship ties and kept expanding his trade. By the early 1770s, he had paid off his creditors. Now on a solid financial footing, Askin redoubled his trading efforts. He and Great Britain's Indian agent at Sault Ste. Marie, Jean-Baptiste Cadeau, established a wildly profitable post at the Sioux. In 1778, he opened a post on the French River on Georgian Bay. That year, when Askin added up his assets in land, goods, and other valuables, it came to nearly 13,000 pounds. Askin was rich. Then, in 1780, he ran afoul of Fort Michilimackinac's new commanding officer, Patrick Sinclair. The rather inept and quarrelsome Sinclair found fault with practically everyone. He not only dismissed Askin as fort commissary, but also forced him to pay a 4,000-pound bond and destroyed his post on the French River. Askin was broke. Again. But Askin's life was full of ups and downs. He rebuilt his fur trade and engaged in land speculation. And when he died in 1815 in Sandwich, Canada, John Askin was a wealthy man. Again. This Michigan History Moment was brought to you by MichiganHistoryMagazine.org.
3: 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Listener discretion is advised. Skies turning mostly clear in your forecast tonight, a low of 59. Mostly sunny tomorrow, a high of 89. And for Friday, we'll start out with sunshine in the morning, cloudy in the afternoon. We have a slight chance of a rain shower, a high of 87. 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
5: This is from the August edition of Prevention Magazine. The title of this story is, What's Up with Frozen Shoulder? Atlas held the world on his, so why can't you move yours? By Marissa Cohen. You reach to grab a sweater from a high shelf and, yowza, you feel a jolt so sharp you see stars. Welcome to frozen shoulder, FS, which causes pain and stiffness that often lasts more than a year. About 1 in 20 people may experience FS as they age, with women a bit more at risk than men. What causes the pain? Frozen shoulder happens when the lining of the shoulder joint, the tissue that surrounds the bones, becomes inflamed, thick, and scarred. Your shoulder could freeze after surgery on your chest or spine, but often there is no obvious trigger. A minor shoulder injury that you didn't even notice could set off a cascade of inflammation, says Laura Moore, MD, PhD, an orthopedic surgeon at Hospital for Special Surgery in New York City. The drop in estrogen at menopause may also be a factor. Estrogen not only helps quell inflammation, but also is critical for maintaining muscle mass and bone density, says Vonda Wright, MD, an orthopedic sports surgeon in Orlando, Florida. FS has three phases, each lasting from 2 months to more than a year. Freezing. You feel pain, especially during sudden movements and at night. Frozen. Your shoulder becomes stiff. You may not be able to reach around yourself to fasten a bra. Or thawing. Pain and stiffness fade and range of motion gradually returns. How to help it heal? In at least 80% of cases, FS will eventually resolve without surgery. You can take pain meds such as ibuprofen, but you can help things along with physical therapy. You'll do a lot of gentle stretching under the guidance of a practitioner, says Dr. Moore, but don't push it. It's important to stay within your pain limitations, she adds. Corticosteroid injections. These pain-relieving shots can help in the earlier stages of FS by reducing inflammation. Surgery. For cases that last longer than a year, doctors may recommend arthroscopic surgery to remove scar tissue and gently manipulate the joint, says Dr. Moore. When should I see a doctor? If you have any shoulder pain that doesn't resolve within 4 to 6 weeks, talk to your physician, says Dr. Moore. They can rule out other injuries, such as bursitis or a rotator cuff tear, and recommend treatments. This story is entitled Hit Play for Your Brain, and there's a picture of a drawn brain with flowers and musical notes coming out of it. Ever wonder why you can instantly remember the lyrics to your favorite mega hits from yesteryear, but it can take some thinking to recall what you had for lunch yesterday? Studies suggest that music is a workout of sorts for the brain, helping to improve cognitive function and memory, particularly when a song is uber catchy. Cranking up the tunes can also lower stress and flip your mood by triggering the release of feel-good neurochemicals such as dopamine, research shows. Talk about good vibrations. Make a mental list of your favorite happy-making songs, current or from decades past. Your August to-do list. No pressure. Try the ones that suit you. There's a nice tall glass of lemonade. Squeeze some lemons and make lemonade. Summer's most popular drink is packed with vitamin C, good for immunity and skin, thanks to the 6 to 8 tart fruits it takes to mix up a 60-ounce pitcher. And catching a whiff of citrus scent as you sip can invigorate you, studies show. Try using honey or maple syrup as a natural sweetener, and add muddled fruit or fresh herbs to bring flavor with less sugar. Strawberry basil lemonade. Yum. Walk the mall. We're bringing this 80s trend back. When the thermostat skyrockets, get your steps in by doing laps around your local mall or going in and out of the stores at your favorite shopping plaza instead of taking your usual outdoor path. It'll be air-conditioned and, with lots to see, interesting. For inspo, pick a reward for putting the work in, a chair massage or a sushi lunch, anyone? Say hey to the sun. No, this isn't a license to tan, but the sun is one of the best sources of vitamin D, in which up to 35% of U.S. adults are at least moderately deficient, according to the National Library of Medicine. The sunshine vitamin is necessary for bone and muscle health and may improve brain health and lower dementia risk, research suggests. You need only 5 to 30 minutes of sunlight. If you're out for more than 15 minutes, reapply SPF 30 every 2 hours to avoid heat stroke and skin cancer. There's a picture of a little doodle dog with his paws inside a swim ring. Make your dog's day. After all, they make your day all the time and help reduce your stress. The dog days of summer are an ideal time to repay the love. If you have outdoor space, make them a doggy water park. Turn on the sprinkler or nab a cheap kiddie pool and use frozen watermelon or banana to entice them through an obstacle course. Or just let them run wild. Be sure to offer water breaks when it's hot. Hello, allo. It's good for more than post-sun soothing. There's plenty you can do with that aloe vera gel in your cupboard. Aloe vera comes from the spiky leaves of the aloe plant, a succulent, and is filled with vitamins, minerals, and antioxidants. Here are 3 ways it can contribute to healing. Hair Hero. Apply aloe to your scalp and strands, then let it sit for 30 to 60 minutes as a natural hair mask. Its hydrating and cooling properties provide gentle moisture and curb dandruff while breaking down sebum to combat greasiness without stripping hair of its natural oils. Also, preliminary studies have hinted at aloe's potential to prevent hair loss and promote new growth, possibly through improving overall scalp and hair health, but further research is needed. Skin savior. Sure, it cools a sunburn, but aloe vera gel also is rich in vitamins E and C and has antibacterial properties, making it a natural moisturizer, skin brightener, and acne fighter. You can apply it straight or combine it with brown sugar, oatmeal, or Himalayan salt to do it yourself, a gentle exfoliating scrub. Aloe's anti-inflammatory effects mean it can ease eczema and psoriasis symptoms too. Just be sure to do a patch test to see how you react before slathering it on irritated or inflamed skin. Thirst squinter. Quencher. Aloe vera juice looks like coconut water and is just as refreshing. Research shows that it may help boost hydration thanks to its electrolytes. It may also relieve constipation and ease heartburn by soothing the esophagus and reducing acid in the stomach. Look for a version with no added sugar. If you crave more taste, mix plain aloe vera juice with a little 100% fruit juice and sip it in moderation, as having too much may cause digestive issues. This is a vacation prescription. A ski resort in summer? Why, yes. Head to the mountains for the best vacation deal of the season. Think bike trails, mile-high yoga, and loads of fun. By Karen Cicero. There's a picture of snow-capped mountains and a ski lift and a suitcase. There's something magical about being in the mountains when they're blanketed in white, but snowless slopes in summer make for an equally breathtaking experience. Pleasant temps and late sunsets set the stage for a wonderland of mountain activities that you might not get the chance to enjoy in the winter. Some spots turn ski runs into hiking or biking trails during the off-season, and many ski resorts host arts festivals or concerts. Social and cultural gatherings are great for your mood and your brain. Plus, summer prices are on average a third less than winter ones. I'm going to tell you about ski spots that offer a flurry of warm weather activities. For wilderness lovers, there's Killington Resort, Vermont. Nestled in what very well may be the wilderness capital of the East Coast, this resort has three high-speed lifts that transport you to 30-plus miles of trails for bikers of various skill levels. You can rent mountain bikes, of course, but there are plenty of other outdoorsy activities to explore, too, including zip lining, archery, and getting your heart rate and your mood up while you dance through one of the regular weekend concerts at the base of the mountain. For artsy peeps who crave pampering, go to Sundance Mountain Resort, Utah. If you're into both culture and facials, head here. The resort in the Wasatch Mountains of Utah was founded by Hollywood icon Robert Redford, and its nature offerings are as legendary as he was. Embark on a stress-busting hike through aspen groves and pine forests, or go fly fishing on the Provo River. Unwind in the afternoon with a painting or pottery class in the art studio and gallery. Engaging in art tames stress, and learning new skills stimulates the brain. Or luxuriate at the spa. Skin treatments and massages are inspired by nature and the seasons. Wrap up the day with a spirit-lifting concert under the stars at the Outdoor Amphitheater. For travelers with kids, Crystal Mountain, Michigan. There's something for everyone at this Northern Michigan resort, making it perfect for multi-generational groups. Golfers can tee off on courses that traverse forests, taking advantage of two good-for-you moves. Walking from hole to hole instead of riding in a golf cart is an easy way to rack up steps. And forest bathing, a Japanese health tradition in which you spend time among trees, may help boost mood, lower anxiety, and even improve sleep. There's a large pool where you can swim laps or play water basketball. And visitors of all ages can take the chairlift up the mountain and zoom back down on 1,600-foot alpine slides. For yoga lovers, Beach Mountain Resort, North Carolina. At more than 5,500 feet, Beach Mountain is the highest incorporated town on the East Coast. Take an unforgettable yoga class in which you'll flow through poses while admiring the Blue Ridge Mountains. The slow breathing involved has been shown to help reduce blood pressure, a bonus benefit, as when someone travels to higher altitudes than they are used to, their blood pressure may go up. Other musts? Tickets to the summer concert series. How to reinvent yourself. When midlife existential stress hits, these expert tips can help you turn a crisis into your personal renaissance. Turning half a century old or more can be hard. Issues such as children flying the coop, hormonal changes that impact everything from how your favorite genes fit to your sleep and your mood, and a career that's plateaued can make this life era more than a bit bumpy. No wonder many of us find ourselves muddling our way through. Midlife is often when the life you've built stops matching the life you want to keep living, says Lindsay Simpson, the author of the new book, The Age Rebellion, Supercharge the Second Half of Your Life. But what's happening is not really a crisis. It's clarity. The external expectations that once guided us start to fall away, and we're left asking a more honest question. Is this job still right for me? That urge to reinvent is often your intuition telling you it's time to update the plan, not tear it up. Easier said than done, right? The key, Simpson says, is to harness that restless energy to make it work for you. Whether you are in search of a professional pivot, freshly an empty nester, or looking for an energizing new volunteer gig, these intentional, doable steps can help you create a fulfilling second half of life. Step one, ask yourself, what gives me energy now? Bringing this into focus can make a career shift or a new way to spend your time feel more exciting and inspiring and less overwhelming. Pause and take stock. At midlife, misalignment often shows up as fatigue or restlessness, but approaching it from an energy standpoint can help stop you from defaulting to the same roles that drain you, Simpson says. You can do this by making a list of activities and interests that make you feel joyful or invigorated. Keeping these things top of mind can help ensure that you find a new job or vocation that allows you to engage in what fills your cup or gives you flexibility to lean into social and leisure endeavors. Step two, think transition. Not cliff's edge. Think in glide paths, says Simpson. This means looking at ways, such as reducing your hours, if you can, to make your work situation feel a little less heavy while you tease out what's next. This will allow you more time and energy to devote to your reinvention. Career change doesn't have to be dramatic to be effective. It just needs to be deliberate, she adds. Step 3. Prototype your future first. Midlife reinvention isn't about certainty. It's about testing the waters, Simpson says. Take a short course in something that's always interested you. Have conversations with people who already do the thing you're curious about. See if there's a way to turn a hobby, say yoga, into a paycheck. You could get certified to teach it. Small experiments give you confidence, clarity, and momentum. Most people don't need a new life. They need a better designed next chapter, says Simpson. Stronger glutes. Having a better butt may or may not be one of your fitness goals. Either way, exercises that target your glutes are essential. These posterior muscles are key for good posture, stability, and mobility, so keeping them strong can help you stay active and injury-free. Add the glute rainbow to your routine, as it works all three major muscles, the gluteus maximus, the gluteus medius, and the gluteus minimus. 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This article is called Save Your Skin. Burns, cuts, and poison ivy. Oh my. Here's how to deal with what the warm season throws at your outer layer. This is by Gina Way. And there's a silhouette of a woman holding up a yellow and white beach towel. Summer's carefree vibe makes anything feel possible, and it is, including skin mishaps, many of which are preventable. Spraying on an EPA-registered insect repellent, for instance, can help keep mosquitoes and ticks away while you hike or swap stories around the fire pit. While going barefoot is the best, keeping your slides by the back door will remind you to slip them on so you won't get a splinter from your deck. Getting a reapply sunscreen phone alert every 2 hours may interrupt your fun, but it can prevent a lobster red sunburn that would interrupt it more. And prepping cookout food before friends arrive can help you avoid an accident, such as having a knife slip while you try to make guacamole and catch up at the same time. We are, obviously, all about prevention, but stuff happens, even to the most careful among us. In the ER, what I see most often in the summer are serious wounds that happen because of using a brand new sharp knife or bad burns from using the grill, says Teresa Murray Amato, MD, an ER physician and the vice president of clinical sustainability and resource stewardship at Northwell Health in Forest Hills, New York. Fortunately, most minor issues don't require a trip to the hospital, but a well-stocked first aid kit, along with summer safety staples like sunscreen, aloe vera, and insect repellent, is a must. Some essentials are adhesive and nonstick bandages in an assortment of sizes. Sterile dressing pads or gauze and adhesive cloth tape. Tweezers. Scissors. A pain reliever such as ibuprofen. A fast-acting antihistamine such as Benadryl. A skin barrier repairing petroleum jelly based salve. Research has shown this to be just as effective as the formerly recommended triple antibiotic ointments, which can cause an allergic reaction. An EpiPen if someone in your household has a serious allergy. These are some doctor approved steps for dealing with common summer hazards. 3 first aid boo-boos. some do-it-yourself fixes could hinder healing. Here, a few mistakes to avoid, as well as the best options. There's a picture of someone holding a tweezer. Bad idea. Ignoring a splinter. Don't just hope it works its way out. Organic materials like wood, thorns, or a seashell provide an ideal culture for bacteria and are more likely to cause severe infection than glass or other inorganic items, says Dr. Amato. Do this instead. Remove its stem with tweezers or visit urgent care to have it taken out. Be sure your tetanus vaccination is up to date. If it's been 10 years, you need a booster. Bad idea. Over-cleansing a minor wound. Don't disinfect a cut with rubbing alcohol or hydrogen peroxide. Studies show that these can delay healing, says Mona Guerra, MD, a board-certified dermatologist and a clinical professor at Yale School of Medicine. Do this instead. Clean it with lukewarm water and a mild, fragrance-free cleaner, then cover it with a bandage to protect it, says Adara Landry, MD, an emergency medicine physician at Brigham and Women's Hospital in Boston, and an assistant professor at Harvard Medical School. Head to urgent care if there's redness, pain, or swelling after a few days. Another bad idea, icing a burn. Using ice on a burn can delay skin healing by restricting blood flow to the area, says Dr. Landry. Also, do not apply butter. The folk remedy is like putting grease on a fire, Dr. Landry adds. It traps heat, causing the burn to get worse. Do this instead. Run cool water over the burn, then cover it with a non-stick hydrocolloid bandage for 5 to 7 days. Look for hydrocolloid on the box, as this means it has healing agents. Or keep the area moist with a healing ointment like pure petroleum jelly. Uh-oh, here's what to do if you got a margarita burn. Ouch. Cutting limes in the sun can lead to a painful red burn and blistering. This is due to a phototoxic reaction between UV rays and plant compounds in citrus. Next time, do your slicing inside, wash your hands, and apply sunscreen before heading out. Pro tip. To soothe a margarita burn, get out of the sun, then treat it like any other burn. Wash it with a gentle cleanser and apply petroleum jelly or cover it with a non-stick hydrocolloid bandage, says Dr. Guerra. Use sunscreen with at least SPF 30 on the area even after it has healed. You got stung. Some bees leave a stinger behind. Scrape it off with your nail or a credit card, says Dr. Landry. As long as it's in, the venom makes it hurt worse. Don't use tweezers, as squeezing may release more venom. Call 911 or administer an EpiPen if your throat is tight, you have trouble breathing, or you develop hives. Pro tip, if you spot a tick on your skin, use tweezers to pull it straight out. After being outdoors, do a full body scan for any tick as tiny as a poppy seed. It may feel like a scab. A tick that's been on your skin for a day or two will be bigger because it is engorged with blood. Longer deer tick attachment raises Lyme disease risk. You got poison ivy or poison oak. Wash the rash, apply a cold compress for 15 to 30 minutes, and then smear on hydrocortisone cream to calm symptoms. See a doctor if there's blistering and increased redness or pain. They can prescribe antibiotics for an infection or oral steroids for severe discomfort. Pro tip, You can get poison ivy or oak just by touching something, like your pup or gardening clogs, that was in contact with the plants, says Dr.

0: 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By continuing to listen, you verify that you qualify within one of these categories. 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
1: Will lift your spirits when you're blue, or help soothe your unquiet mind. And there's nothing wrong with giving in to a craving or simply not trying to avoid it in the first place. Here's the science behind why we want what we want when we want it, by Tula Karas. Think about the last thing you ate. Chances are it checked a few boxes. You were probably at least a little hungry, or perhaps your choice was easy to grab and take on the go. It could be that the food matched your nutrition goals. Hello, fiber. Or maybe you were inspired by seeing something yummy in a TV ad or online. But that's not the whole story. Your emotions likely influenced what went into your mouth, too. From stress to boredom, happiness, and a need for comfort, our feelings often nudge us towards certain foods, sometimes without our even noticing. As long as eating isn't your main coping mechanism when life is unmanageable, satisfying a craving is a good-for-you move. You read that right. Emotional eating, eating because you're having strong feelings, especially when you're not hungry, gets a bad rap. But doing so occasionally is a normal and healthy part of being human. Food is, after all, one of our most innate sensual joys. When we're born, we breathe, we cry, and then we eat, says Heidi Skolnick, MS-CDN, a sports nutritionist with the Women's Sports Medicine Center at Hospital for Special Surgery in New York City. As we're being fed, we are also being comforted. Why wouldn't we turn to food to feel good? And there's a picture of a bunch of cookies with different faces on them for different moods. There are many reasons you might have a hankering for a specific food. Cravings can be learned, hardwired, or both. Or they can simply be practical, such as when you're dying for a cold, drippy, hydrating slice of watermelon on a hot day. At times, we long for something because we associate it with a beloved memory or person. Say, the butter-slathered toast Dad brought you when you were sick as a kid. And human beings have an inborn preference for sweets, as sweetness signified to our ancestors that a food was safe to eat. When that inclination is combined with a lifetime of parties that have conditioned us to equate birthday cake with pure joy, a slice of it can seem like absolute heaven. This emotional connection to what you choose to eat goes two ways. Foods can have a significant impact on your mood, either positive or negative, because of the ways certain nutrients interact with brain chemistry. Research shows that you can snack yourself happy or into a funk depending on what you eat and how often you consume it. Having fatty, sugary foods on repeat can raise your risk of depression and anxiety, whereas regularly eating fruits, veggies, nuts, and fish is linked to lower risk of these issues. All this means it's well worth taking a few minutes to unpack this primal partnership. Doing so can give you important clues about what's going on with your body and your mind. Ready to dig in? And there's a picture of different colored macaroon cookies. Decode your cravings. You know what it's like to have a Jones for a particular food. Nothing but that square of chocolate or handful of salt and vinegar chips will do. The why of it is complex. Cultural conditioning, popcorn goes with a movie, you eat a hot dog at a baseball game, can be a factor. Core memories around food, both positive, family pizza night, and negative,

0: If you grew up food insecure, you may desire things your family once couldn't afford. Play a big role. And your DNA can tip you towards certain preferences and aversions. Then there are your emotions, which can make foods with certain attributes particularly attractive. Let's look into some popular yearnings. What you must have: a sweet treat, gummies, desserts, fruit. The likely emotions: sadness, overwhelm, excitement. When sugar hits your brain, it's as if it is shouting, "Go on, be happy." The sweet stuff not only gives us quick carb energy, but it also triggers the release of dopamine, a neurotransmitter known as the pleasure chemical. Dopamine is part of the brain's reward circuitry, so it encourages you to repeat whichever behavior brought on the rush of love for life. We eat sugar, and it's rewarding, so we are highly motivated to seek it out, says Drew Ramsey, MD, a nutritional psychiatrist and the author of Eat to Beat Depression and Anxiety. Having a sugar craving could mean you're dehydrated. Many fruits are up to 90% water, so your body might be nudging you to quench your thirst with honeydew. It could also be human wiring. Evolutionary, sweet signals that a food is safe, like ripe fruit, Dr. Ramsey adds. What you must have: a salty, carby snack, chips, pretzels, popcorn. The likely emotions are stress, anger, boredom. Here's the solution. Crunching on a salty snack seems to lower the volume on anxiety and annoyance. When we're stressed out or teed off, we tend to want to chew on something, which makes sense, as research shows that the action of chewing may decrease tension by regulating stress hormones. Salt is also a common stress-related craving. Chronic stress can shift our appetite toward highly palatable, says Patricia Bannon, RDN, the author of From Burnout to Balance. Or you could simply be bored. Munching and crunching literally means your mouth and brain have something to chew on. Rumination, defined as turning over an upsetting situation in your mind again and again, however, is just a metaphor. The salt plus carbs combo is powerful. Carbohydrates help us manufacture serotonin, a neurotransmitter that promotes feelings of well-being, and are also our energy go-tos when we haven't clocked enough shut-eye. And flavor-enhancing salt and carbs are even more enticing, stimulating dopamine receptors for a sense of reward. What you must have: a creamy, luscious bite of ice cream, pasta Alfredo, guacamole, or peanut butter. Your likely emotions would be sadness, a sense of loneliness. Before we get into the feelings involved, note that some women just plain don't consume enough calories at certain times of the day. They may skip breakfast, for example. If this is you, the fat in these foods may be trying to get your attention. Cravings can increase when we're underfueled or overly restricting fat, since it plays an important role in hormone and brain health, says Bannon. Aside from that, drowning your sorrows in a pint of ice cream isn't just a cliche. It's biology at work. Fat systems, says Skolnick, the author of Your GLP-1 Game Plan, translation, each spoonful feeds you a sense of calmness and comfort. Both full-fat and low-fat dairy products also have tryptophan, which, along with the carbs, helps the body make feel-good serotonin. Eating fat has another mood perk as well. Humans appear to have evolved with a preference for high-calorie foods to help us survive in environments where food was scarce. So we crave foods high in fat, especially when we're underfed, as it's the most calorie-dense macronutrient, says Skolnick. No wonder that feeling of satisfaction you get from scarfing down a PB&J is so soothing when you're stressed. Childhood-related nostalgia could also be coming out to play. And here's a picture of a grilled cheese sandwich. What you must have? Cheese. Nachos, grilled cheese, parm chips, pizza. The likely emotions you have: stress, fear. If cheese seems to soothe you during a freakout, that's because it's tickling the same receptors narcotics such as morphine act on. When we digest casein, a protein in cheese, it turns into casomorphin, a mild opioid that delivers a small dose of pleasure and peace. It's not like you're getting high off of cheese. The effects are subtle, and some people are more sensitive to it than others, said Dr. Ramsey. But you could also simply be more hungry than you'd realized, with anxiety pulling up to the table as well. Hunger and anxiety go hand in hand, especially if you've experienced food insecurity, struggled with an eating disorder, or restricted your intake. Your brain can get catastrophic, thinking it's going to starve, and she says, "No, you're really not. You're going to be all right," says Dr. Ramsey. Cheese is calorically dense and satisfying, so your body and brain naturally crave it. So along with the relief from casomorphin, your anxious brain gets a big dose of reassurance that you're going to last through the night. If you feel as though having cheese, and only cheese, is becoming a bona fide habit, you might be right. What you must have? Chocolate. The likely emotions, the blues, bliss, and everything in between. Chocolate cravings run the emotional gamut. In beloved desserts from cake to mousse to cookies, chocolate says, let's celebrate. Whether it's a small win or a monumental milestone, and because chocolate is so intertwined with joyful occasions, it's a no-brainer when things aren't going so well. Life on chocolate just feels better. Part of chocolate's mood-boosting power is from cacao's theobromine, a mild stimulant, says Bannon. That and the sugar and caffeine it usually comes with can also perk you up if you're sluggish. Dark chocolate, which has a high percentage of cacao, is also linked with a reduction in the stress hormone cortisol. And it's possible that chocolate may affect the endocannabinoid system because of its fat content. This has a picture of scales showing lettuce being heavier than a cupcake. Wait, but what about nutrition? You may be surprised that Prevention, the healthiest of magazines, is encouraging you to eat things that don't exactly top anyone's anti-inflammatory, fiber-filled, plant-based superfood lists. But come on. You know we aren't suggesting that you ditch your efforts to fuel your body with fresh, whole foods that offer you everything you need to feel great. It's just that entirely foregoing your favorite nutrient-light foods is unwise. If you deprive yourself of something, psychologically, you just want it more, says Judy Ho, PhD, the author of Stop Self-Sabotage and host of the podcast Savvy Psychologist. Studies show that restricting can lead to overeating or binging, which adds distress and shame to the mix. Enjoyment is part of caring for yourself, but perfectionism is not. Have a little bit. You can embrace and honor that food without going overboard, says Ho. Still, it's valid to wonder whether eating the foods you yearn for is harming your health, especially if you are constantly beset by cravings. Consider the questions. Are you drawn to ultra-processed foods? No need to sweat the occasional bag of corn chips or package of chocolate sandwich cookies, but if such items are part of your regular rotation, that can set the stage for depression and anxiety, which can drive you toward more such foods. Ultra-processed foods are packed with less than healthy ingredients, such as additives, preservatives, artificial sweeteners, and excess sodium and sugar that drive inflammation. What do you do to cope, aside from eating? Do you call a friend, go on a walk to blow off steam, or watch dumb TV to reset? Lots of things besides food can give us an emotional lift, says Ho. But if what you almost do when you are struggling with what you're feeling is eat, you're probably more reliant on a comforting plate than is good for you, either physically or emotionally. Try Ho's tips for managing your emotions in another way. When you're in a good mood, make a list of options for getting through a bad one. Then keep it somewhere visible as a reminder that you have other choices aside from eating. Or the next time you're feeling too much and want to nosh, set a timer for 10 minutes and distract yourself. Just avoid passive activities such as doom scrolling. Disconnecting the part of your brain behind compulsive behavior may make the desire go away, Ho says. Do you feel guilt or shame after you eat? This, along with other symptoms, may indicate an eating disorder, and stress or low mood can be a trigger for binging, says Ho. If you feel bad around food or are avoiding whole food groups, purging, or engaging in other disordered eating behaviors, know that many pros specialize in eating disorders, and there's zero downside to asking for help. One resource for therapists, support groups, and more, nationaleatingdisorders.org. And this article has a ring of almonds in a face. Five happy-making bites. Cravings aside, if you want to cultivate a sunnier mood and greater resilience, eating these foods regularly can help make it happen. Nuts. Nuts boost production of brain-derived neurotrophic factor, which many neuroscientists refer to as brain fertilizer. I call it the molecule of hope, because it keeps brain cells alive, encourages them to make connections, repairs them when they're injured, and helps keep the right levels of dopamine and serotonin in the brain, says Dr. Ramsey. Leafy greens and whole grains. These deliver B vitamins, which help the body convert carbs, protein, and fat into the molecule ATP. And that provides energy for the brain to manufacture mood-boosting neurotransmitters, says Gibran. And dietary fiber fuels gut bacteria that make short-chain fatty acids, which may tamp down brain inflammation that can impact mental health. Fatty fish. Omega-3 fatty acids in fish, especially sardines, salmon, and anchovies, help lower production of inflammatory compounds such as prostaglandins. Potatoes. These nutritious root vegetables are often thought of as unhealthy because we mostly encounter them as French fries or chips. But when you take frying out of the equation, says Dr. Ramsey, you eliminate acrylamide, a neurotoxin associated with depression and anxiety. What you're left with is an incredible source of resistant starch, which ferments as it is digested, behaving like fiber. Mood-enhancing potassium, 98% of Americans need more of this mineral, and vitamin B6, which helps make serotonin. Carbohydrates also provide quick energy to the brain, which can ease fatigue and irritability. Dark chocolate. The darker, the better, as this means it's richer in cacao, the fruit from which chocolate is derived. Cacao is high in polyphenols that help lower stress hormones and improve mood. The levels can vary depending on how the cocoa is processed, says Bannon.
1: Here's today's edition of Health in a Heartbeat. French fries rarely get any good news. The crispy, salty snack earns the ire of cardiologists and nutritionists alike. Now, though, the fry's greasy reputation has extended to the humble potato itself. New research suggests the tuberous vegetable's villainous reputation might be unwarranted. A study published in the British Medical Journal used data from 205,000 people across almost four decades, finding that consuming three servings of fries per week was associated with a higher risk of developing type 2 diabetes. Eating the hard-working potato in its other forms, however, like being boiled, baked, or mashed, did not result in any significant risk. But no potato is perfect. Though participants did not have diabetes or heart disease at the start of the study, 22,999 of them developed type 2 diabetes over the 40-ish years of follow-up. Even after taking lifestyle and dietary factors into account, the team found that three servings of potatoes per week were associated with a 5% increase in the rate of type 2 diabetes. French fries remained the worst offender, though, and were linked to a 20% increase in type 2 diabetes. When study participants switched out potatoes for whole grains, they lowered their diabetes risk by about 19%. White rice, by contrast, increased it. Now, it's important to note researchers emphasize that the takeaway should not be French fries cause diabetes directly. Rather, people should still prioritize whole grains and note that when it comes to the potato, it's its preparation that counts. Skip the fryer, keep an eye on the butter, and sprinkle a little salt. Perhaps there's hope, after all. This edition of Health in a Heartbeat is brought to you by University of Florida Health and by WUFTFM. For more information or to subscribe to our weekly e-newsletter, please visit our website, heartbeatradio.org.
2: This is Bob Myers from the Historical Society of Michigan with a Michigan History Moment. In 1912, the White Star Liner RMS Titanic struck an iceberg and sank in the North Atlantic. More than 1,500 people lost their lives. Dozens of Michigan residents were aboard. Some survived. Many did not. In Washington, Michigan Senator William Alden Smith of Grand Rapids asked what the United States government planned to do. The answer? Not much. When the rescue ship Carpathia docked in New York, the Titanic's crew would return to England. And that was that. But the public wanted answers. Had third-class passengers been kept from the lifeboats? How had White Star's managing director, J. Bruce Ismay, managed to survive when so many passengers drowned? Why did the wireless operators on the Carpathia ignore desperate queries, even from President Taft? Smith took action. A friend, Sheriff Joel Bayless from Sault Ste. Marie, was in Washington on business. Smith asked him where he was going. Back to the Sioux, said Bayless. No, you're not, said the senator. Smith deputized Bayless, and when the Carpathia docked in New York, Bayless slapped subpoenas on Ismay, the Titanic's officers, and her crew. On April 19, just 4 days after Titanic sank, Senator Smith opened the U.S. inquiry. It was held in New York City's Waldorf Astoria Hotel. For 18 days, Smith and his committee probed for answers. Their questions eventually revealed the truth. No, third-class passengers had not been kept from lifeboats, but they had little assistance in reaching them. The Titanic was not trying to break a speed record, but she did steam into an ice field at nearly full speed. Wireless operators paid more attention to passengers' messages than ice warnings. The Titanic carried more lifeboats than regulations required, but not nearly enough for everyone on board. Some people who attended the hearings ridiculed Senator Smith's apparent ignorance of the maritime world. When he asked Fifth Officer Harold Lowe, "Do you know what an iceberg is composed of?" Lowe had replied, "Ice, I suppose, sir." But Smith had learned that icebergs also contained rock and dirt. Other questions originated with victims' families. Smith already knew the answers, but he needed to ask the questions in a hearing and have them answered publicly. Victims' families wanted to know. Out of Smith's hearings came new laws, still in effect today. Ships would have to carry lifeboats for everyone on board. Ice patrols would locate icebergs, and wireless operators would thereafter comply with strict rules. William Alden Smith served in the Senate until 1919. He died that same year. The hamlet of Alden, Michigan, near Traverse City, bears his name. This Michigan History Moment was brought to you by MichiganHistoryMagazine.org.
3: 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Skies turning mostly clear in your forecast tonight, a low of 59. Mostly sunny tomorrow, a high of 89. And for Friday, we'll start out with sunshine in the morning, cloudy in the afternoon. We have a slight chance of a rain shower, a high of 87. 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

0: You are listening to WKAR Radio Reading Service. This is Barbara Decker and Janet Gunter with the reading of the Detroit News and Free Press. For the next half hour, I will be reading stories from Michigan. Michigan child care workers say daycare label hurts their profession. Some child care providers don't like the names you've been calling them. Terms like babysitter and daycare come up as often as the main culprits in conversations with providers. The qualm isn't about policing people's words, says Maria Robertson, who has worked at Little Dreamers Early Learning Center in Lansing for the last 10 years, or discrediting other versions of the village of child care options that are necessary to parents. It's simply that these descriptions of her job aren't accurate, she and other providers say. Typically, when someone hears the word daycare or babysitter, we think of the standard, someone to watch the kids so parents can go out for a couple hours, Robertson said. There's pizza, there's TV. We need babysitters, but the term daycare doesn't adequately describe the true work that is happening in early childhood development centers. We need to be getting away from broad brushing and generalizing an entire industry based on one limited perspective of what it is, she continued. Beyond being inaccurate, some providers say these terms have a concrete impact of how their jobs are perceived by both parents and policymakers, with real-world repercussions, like woefully little public investment in the industry compared with K-12 education. If the industry as a whole isn't seen as being part of a child's education, then it's easier to neglect when it's time to write up education budgets, said Robertson. One recent report estimates Michigan per pupil investment in childcare in preschool is between $1,000 and $1,500. That's in comparison to over $10,000 per student the state spends on K-12 education. Terms like babysitter or daycare overshadow other words that should be used in many cases to describe the profession, they say, like education. I call myself an early childhood education practitioner because I put blood, money, sweat, tears, and sacrifice into having a level 5 family childcare site, said Lorna Parks, who runs House of Joy Childcare out of her home in Detroit. Level 5 refers to the level at which the state of Michigan rates her site's quality, 5, known as demonstrating quality, being the highest. There's no official set of standards that exists to clearly separate childcare sites that are babysitting versus those who are educating children. The state doesn't label providers in this way. Instead, using a rating system of differing potential quality indicators, providers can opt in or out of. Academics and researchers who study rhetoric around work tend to agree. Language matters and can have real-world outcomes on how jobs are perceived and compensated. I think titles are a good example of how some careers are treated as more special, said Robin Clare, a professor of communication at Purdue University. The key difference between daycare and early education is that daycare's primary purpose is to take care of a kid so that a parent can go to work, said Stephen Barnett, education economist at Rutgers University and founder of the National Institute for Early Childhood Education Research. Whereas a program focused on early learning goes beyond caring for kids and meeting their basic needs, it's about helping guide them through the developmental stages of early childhood. Take, for example, Little Dreamers Early Learning Center. Basic needs are being met at the child care site, yes. Diapers are being changed, workers are making sure children are safe and loved, Robertson said. But they're also teaching kids, helping them develop cognitive, gross, motor, fine motor, and social-emotional regulation skills. Around half of the teachers at Little Dreamers have advanced degrees in early education, and all of the early educators who don't are working toward a Child Development Associate credential or advanced degree. There's a reason why childhood educators are getting their master's in this field, she said. But the problem is the distinction is not necessarily clear to the broader public, said Barnett. People don't understand the difference between a well-educated, well-prepared teacher and someone who's just nice to kids, he said. And then part of this is because the industry itself isn't on the same page. Two different providers might both refer to their child care sites as daycare, but one might be using an evidence-based curriculum but puts them in the early education category. In child care, there aren't widely agreed upon titles that distinguish certain roles in the profession. The lack of clarity in early childhood education allows for muddiness, says Barnett. Muddiness that means politicians can campaign on ending their state's publicly funded preschool program by dismissing it as glorified babysitting, he said. To describe what it is exactly that irks her about words like daycare and babysitting, Robinson uses an analogy. A daycare describes the location where a service is being given, she says. Similarly, in the medical field, services are being provided at a hospital. But as a society, we don't call them all hospital workers, Robertson said. There's a difference between neurosurgeons, cardiologists, and nurses. We want that same level of respect. We need to stop this daycare babysitter nonsense, she said. Parents and families won't take this information from us seriously because we're just a daycare provider. But can what we call a job actually change the way it's perceived or valued? Yes, according to Robin Clare, Purdue University researcher who wrote the book Why Work? The Perceptions of a Real Job and the Rhetoric of Work Through the Ages. Language has a powerful impact on society, she said. In the world of work, we have seen job descriptors like garbage collector change to sanitary engineer or mailman to mail carrier, giving people more respect or opening up job opportunities for people that did not previously exist for them. Interlochen report finds 70 students accused 47 adults of sex abuse. Decades of allegations of grooming, sexual abuse, and secrecy at one of Michigan's premier youth arts academies were detailed in 70 firsthand accounts from students, according to the release Tuesday of an independent report. The 97-page investigation by Massachusetts-based Sankavi Law Office detailed sexual abuse reports spanning the 1950s through the 2010s at Interlochen Center for the Arts, the Northern Michigan School, and summer camp where financier and human trafficker Jeffrey Epstein recruited some of his victims. The center hired the firm, which has experience probing historical claims of abuse, to lead the review in summer 2024 after leaders of the school were contacted about decades-old sexual misconduct involving former faculty. In the following years, investigators spent hundreds of hours conducting about 180 separate interviews with approximately 150 former Interlochen students and camp attendees, resulting in 70 firsthand accounts alleging physical sexual misconduct. The bulk of the allegations center around conduct from before the year 2000 and range from inappropriate comments to sexual assault and long-term sexual relationship between adults and students. The accusations involve 47 different adults associated with the Northern Michigan School and camp, including faculty, board members, administrators, camp counselors, trustees, donors, visiting artists, and other staff. In a public statement, Interlochen President Trey Davey and Board Chair Barrett Rollins thanked participants for helping facilitate an honest reckoning with past harms reported by our alumni and other members of our community. On behalf of Interlochen, we are deeply sorry for the harm experienced by members of our community and extend our apologies to those impacted by abuse at Interlochen, the joint statement reads. We also want to say clearly, Interlochen will not tolerate predators or those who enable them. Interlochen officials said the school has no direct influence over the report's content. The report stresses that the document's purpose is to archive and preserve alumni accounts rather than to determine legal culpability or liability. One alum said that during a party at Interlochen in the 1960s, a faculty member made all kinds of innuendos toward her and later pinned her against a wall and French kissed her. She told an investigator she could feel that he had an erection. Another former student who attended Interlaken in the 1970s said that a staff member initiated an unwanted sexual relationship with her after she wrote him a poem. At one point, the staff member proceeded to have sex with the student even after she said, "No, don't do that." During the encounter, he also told her to be quiet after she coughed, according to the report. In the 1980s, an Interlaken Arts faculty member and a student took a trip together and shared a hotel room during a spring break, according to the report. There, the adult threw the student on the bed and forcefully had anal sex with her, leading her to later seek medical attention. Interviewees described certain adults at Interlaken as creepy into the 2000s. One student from that time period said an arts faculty member narrowed in on her, getting close to her emotionally and saying that she was really special and was mature beyond her years, the report states. In total, 47 different adults associated with the school are accused of some level of misconduct. Epstein's name is mentioned 52 times in the report, while his sex trafficking partner Ghislaine Maxwell's name appears 13 times. Epstein, who attended the school's summer arts camp as a youth, donated hundreds of thousands of dollars to Interlaken in the 1990s and 2000s. The newly released report includes allegations from alumni who reported sexual contact with Epstein after meeting him through Interlaken more than 5 years before his first criminal conviction in 2008. They alleged Epstein used his donor status and repeated visits to befriend female students, promising scholarship or career opportunities, obtaining their contact information, and in some cases, later recruiting them into his sexual exploitation network. Most individuals accused in the report are not identified by name, either to protect survivors' privacy or because doing so may interfere with ongoing or future law enforcement investigations, officials said. Many alumni believe that adults at the school either suspected or outright knew about the inappropriate conduct and that leadership at the institution failed to take appropriate steps to curb it. One alum shared that she could not say which trauma was greater, the conduct of the adult abuser at Interlaken towards her or the way she was treated by Interlaken staff once she reported the conduct. One alum noted that her awareness of the conduct of a sexual nature by adults at Interlaken while she was there added to a feeling that students were there on their own and had to fend for themselves. Few incidents have been reported in the past 25 years, and according to the report, none of the individuals accused in the document are still employed by Interlaken. The school said it has instituted safety mechanisms, including mandatory reporting requirements, background checks, trainings, and reviews to ensure these practices are utilized effectively. Interlaken today is fundamentally different from the institution described in this report, Devi and Roland said in their statement. The school also established a fund to help cover future therapeutic care for impacted individuals, overseen and administered by an independent third party with experience working with survivors of abuse, officials said. It also plans to commission a permanent art installation honoring survivors. Interlaken will refer information about all individuals implicated in the report to Grand Traverse County's prosecutor and sheriff to consider the possibility of criminal charges. The school said it will also review buildings and other items named after individuals to ensure none after whom the buildings are named are accused of wrongdoing. Epstein's financial contributions included funding for a cabin that was referred to as the Jeffrey E. Epstein Scholarship Lodge. Interlaken renamed the building Green Lake Lodge in 2009 following Epstein's first criminal conviction. The school has since made plans to tear the building down, and the Interlaken Board of Trustees has approved the demolition. Interlaken, located on 1,200 acres in Grand Traverse County, is considered the home of prestigious summer arts camp and what is described as the nation's premier arts boarding school. It is described as the global destination for artists and art enthusiasts of all ages. Moving on to Detroit news. Parole halted for a Michigan man convicted of raping a child in 1996. The Michigan Attorney General's office said the Macomb County Circuit Court granted its motion to halt the parole of a man convicted of 2005 on charges that he raped a 7-year-old for more than 2 years beginning in 1996. Roderick Hunter, 62, was sentenced to 25 to 75 years in prison on 8 counts of first-degree sexual conduct and 7 to 15 years on 1 count of second-degree criminal conduct after he was convicted by a jury, according to a release Tuesday from the Attorney General's Office and Michigan Department of Corrections online records. Because the assaults occurred before Truth in Sentencing, the Attorney General's office said Hunter was allowed to receive good time credits and become eligible for parole prior to his minimum sentence. State prison records indicate he was sentenced in July 2005. The Attorney General filed an emergency application for appeal in the circuit court to reverse his parole, as well as a motion requesting a temporary stay of his release, which has been scheduled for Tuesday. The motion to halt his parole temporarily was granted by the circuit court Monday, July 27th, the state agency said, allowing the appeal to be heard. No attorney was listed for Hunter in the case. His defense attorney in the original crime, Michael Steinberg, said he's not representing Hunter on his parole. An email was sent to state prison spokesperson seeking comment. Hunter is being held in the Central Michigan Correctional Facility in St. Louis, Michigan. The attorney general's release said he will stay incarcerated until further order of the court. In 2014, DNA evidence linked Hunter to a 1991 rape of a woman in Clinton Township, according to the release and prior reporting by the Free Press. By that time, however, the statute of limitations had expired and no charges could be brought. While it had been reported that he previously admitted to having committed the rape, the release said, Hunter later claimed to have no recollection of the offense and has denied any knowledge as to how his DNA was found on the scene. Upon review, the department concluded, per the filed appeal, the parole board's decision to grant Hunter parole is a clear abuse of the board's discretion, according to the release. In its filing, the department heavily cites material documenting Hunter's persistent lack of honesty regarding his conviction, blaming the victim, and refusal to express remorse for his actions or sympathy for the survivor. It is also said the appeal asserts that Hunter's parole guidelines were misscored, as it failed to reflect the violence inflicted on his victim when she tried to refuse his sexual acts, and that he transported her at least once in order to escape others and assault the victim. Sexual assault survivors show a tremendous amount of courage coming forward and reliving their trauma at trial to see their abusers brought to justice, Attorney General Dana Nessel said in a release. To go through all of that only to see a perpetrator who shows no genuine remorse and refuses to take full responsibility serve less than his minimum sentence is unacceptable. Mr. Hunter's history proves he remains a clear threat to the public and that he must stay behind bars. Plymouth Township trustee quits, cites deceitful nature of board. Another shakeup hit the Detroit suburb of Plymouth Township's government this week when trustee Mark Clinton resigned less than halfway through his elected term, citing the deceitful nature of the township leaders. Clinton is the fourth member of the board to announce a departure in recent months. In a July 28th resignation letter, Clinton suggested his dissatisfaction had been building for months, saying he had seen little to no meaningful progress under the township's current administration during the past 2 years. The final decision, he said, came following a July 21st meeting when the board voted to appoint a replacement for trustee Jen Buckley, who had resigned from the position earlier in the month. Clinton was not aware prior to the meeting that a candidate for Buckley's seat had been identified. As the final straw, the deceitful nature of the supervisor and two trustees was made apparent, as I was knowingly excluded from the process of selecting a new trustee, wrote Clinton, who cast the sole no vote in said his decision was made and said the decision was made behind the scenes. As an elected trustee, I expected to be included in decisions of this importance, and I believe the citizens deserve a process that is open, transparent, and collaborative. The board appointed former Planning Commissioner Bill Ickles to the position in a 5-1 vote. Supervisor Chuck Kermy offered a few comments on Clinton's letter. I wish him well, and the township thanks him for his service, Kermy said, noting the township did not formally solicit applications for Buckley's seat, but instead spoke to some individuals who expressed interest in serving on the board. Under Michigan law, township boards have 45 days to make an appointment for a vacant seat, but the law does not specify a process for the appointment. Kermy said the remaining board members will now decide how to fill the seat vacated by Clinton, who was elected as township treasurer in 2016 and served in that position until 2021. In 2024, he was elected as a trustee. Clinton's resignation is the latest in a series of departures that began when clerk Jerry Volvera left his role in March, citing what he described as a hostile environment at the township offices. Volvera's resignation triggered a contentious process for naming a new clerk that bitterly divided remaining members of the board, angered residents, and prompted one candidate to withdraw after describing the board as dysfunctional. On May 13th, the board reached a compromise by appointing newcomer Kim Gadecki as clerk. Then, at a June 23 meeting, Treasurer Bob Doroshewitz, who had served on the board since 2004, announced he planned to resign in late 2026. The following day, Buckley, appointed to fill a vacancy in 2022 and later elected to the same position in 2024, submitted her resignation, saying her family had purchased a home outside of Plymouth Township. In closing his letter, Clinton said serving the residents of Plymouth Township had been an honor. I sincerely appreciate the trust they placed in me. Macomb, Oakland parishioners advocate for their parishes amid restructuring. More than three dozen suburban parishes in Macomb and Oakland counties could potentially stop holding weekend masses under models proposed as part of the Archdiocese of Detroit's massive restructuring plan, though parishioners at some churches worry about large geographic areas with no Catholic churches at all. Of the 38 parishes where weekend masses could stop in the suburbs, 15 are in Macomb County and 23 are in Oakland. Many are in developed communities such as Clinton Township, Roseville, and St. Clair Shores, but some are also in growing new suburbs such as Washington Township and West Bloomfield Township. In June, the Archdiocese finished releasing draft models for its 209 parishes and how they may be grouped under a pastorate, a model that was part of a two-year restructuring plan. A total of 90, or more than 40%, of the Archdiocese's 209 parishes will not offer Saturday Vigil or Sunday Mass under at least one proposed model. The proposed changes, especially in growing suburban areas, have shocked and worried some parishioners. Some are advocating for their parishes to continue holding weekend masses. Some Catholics in western Oakland County say closing their parishes would leave large geographic areas without a church, and parishioners across the suburbs say their churches offer vibrant ministries such as Knights of Columbus councils, fish fries, dads groups, and homeless outreach. James Simpson, a longtime parishioner at St. William Parish in Walled Lake, where weekend masses would stop in two of the three models proposed under the Archdiocese restructuring plan, said he and other parishioners would be very disappointed if the church ultimately closed. "We're very, very hopeful that it does not happen," he said. Archdiocese officials, meanwhile, stressed that nothing has been finalized in the restructuring plan. Many of the 38 parishes in Macomb and Oakland would still hold weekend mass under some models proposed by the Archdiocese, but parishioners are concerned about the future of their parishes nevertheless. Parishioners have until Friday to complete the Archdiocese of Detroit's online survey, where they can provide feedback on the models. Parishes have been encouraging people to fill out the survey, and some Catholics have even written letters to Archbishop Edward Weisenberger with their thoughts. "We're praying as if it's up to God, and we're working as if it's up to us," said Paul Desjardins, a parishioner at St. Margaret of Scotland Parish in St. Clair Shores, where weekend masses would stop in two of the three models. "We want to keep our parish open so we can maintain our outreach programs and continue to do the Lord's work." St. Margaret of Scotland hosts a warming center in November through March named McWarm, Macomb County Warming and Rescue Mission. The restructuring plan, which will be carried out through 2027, is the largest the Archdiocese has done in years. Archbishop Edward Weisenberger announced last November that the Archdiocese cannot maintain all of its buildings and is working to reallocate personnel and financial resources. The Reverend Mario Amore, Executive Director of Parish Renewal for the Archdiocese, said in a statement that the prospect of change is difficult and the Archdiocese doesn't take it lightly, but he said inaction was not an option. The goal of restructuring is not to diminish Catholic life in the Archdiocese, but to preserve and strengthen it, he said, so that the parishes that serve the faithful remain vibrant and well-resourced and positioned to carry out the mission of the Church for years to come. Parishes that stop holding weekend masses could still offer weekday masses, weddings, funerals, and other activities, but some buildings will ultimately close, officials previously said. As part of the restructuring plan, the Archdiocese will hold more than 400 parish listening sessions. Each of the Archdiocese's 209 parishes held two public sessions this spring. Simpson, who has been a parishioner at St. William's Parish in Walled Lake for 46 years, said he was shocked when the Archdiocese draft models were unveiled at his parish listening session. Under two of the three models for planning Area 8 in the Archdiocese, which covers western Oakland County, St. William's wouldn't have a Saturday vigil or Sunday Mass. Our kids grew up here, he said of the parish. Our grandson went to school here. All of our kids went to school here. He said St. William's Parish covers 45 square miles, which is one of the largest geographic areas for a parish in the suburbs. He said there would be a big hole there without a parish. Simpson, who is 77 and retired, noted that many young families are moving into the parish. He said his parish has a school, a dad's club, a Knights of Columbus Council, and a conference of the Society of St. Vincent de Paul. Every Lent, the dad's group holds a popular fish fry every Friday that draws customers from all over Oakland County. I mean, we have a very vibrant parish, a very supportive community. It's financially secure. It's very friendly. People don't want to split up and go to other churches. And lastly, Wrong Turn sends PGA Tour's Si-Woo Kim to Canada for Korean barbecue. All Si-Woo Kim wanted was a little Korean barbecue Tuesday night. He ended up in Canada and late for dinner. Never a dull moment with Si-Woo, fellow PGA Tour professional Michael Kim wrote on social media Tuesday night, sharing the hilarious and for many Michiganians all too familiar anecdote. Michael Kim tells the story this way. There's an unidentified Korean barbecue place he visits every time he tees up in Detroit and invited his fellow South Korean native Si-Woo Kim out for dinner Tuesday. Si-Woo Kim said sure and typed the restaurant's names into Google Map. Eventually, though, he ended up on a bridge, also unidentified, but we can guess, about to cross into Canada. As luck, or bad luck, would have it, there's a similarly named Korean barbecue restaurant in Canada. Si-Woo Kim, without his passport, tried to turn back, haven't we all? But it's one way, and it was too late. He explained his situation to a U.S. Border Patrol officer who told him, it's cool, it happens all the time. But he had to cross over to the Canadian side of the Detroit River and talk to the Border Patrol officers there before turning back. And talk to them, Si-Woo Kim did, and talk and talk and talk. He tried to explain what happened, Michael Kim wrote on X, formerly Twitter. He pointed out his courtesy card and said, I'm here for a golf tournament. This officer is not sure what to do, so they drive the car over to the side of the road and call another officer, and then another, until eight officers are surrounding his car and talking to him and to each other. They check his car for weapons and stuff like that, and finally they let him go. The night ended with a nice KBBQ dinner about 90 minutes later than we had originally planned. Talk about an errant drive. That will end the reading of the Detroit News and Free Press with Janet Gunter, about to read international and national news.
1: Thank you so much, Barb. I'm looking for my first article that disappeared as soon as I tried to get it up, so I'm going to find it again really quickly. It was short and sweet, and I decided it was a good way to start. So I'm looking for it again because it disappeared. It's about the winning lotto of $800 million. Oh, come on, where is it? Oh, well, someone won $800 million Mega Millions lottery, but I don't want to spend any more time looking for it. So I'll pick one of my other articles that I have chosen to read today, and we'll start with that. Saudi Arabia joins the U.S. military strikes on Iranian proxies. Fighter jets from the United States and Saudi Arabia conducted joint military strikes Tuesday, targeting Iranian proxy forces in Iraq, officials said, marking what appeared to be Riyadh's direct entry into the ongoing conflict between Washington and Tehran. U.S. Central Command said in a statement that the two countries hit multiple terrorist logistics and weapons sites across eastern Iraq in response to more than 30 drone attacks directed by Iran's Islamic Revolutionary Guard Corps in recent days. The Saudi military issued a brief statement acknowledging its involvement in the operation, but provided no details. There was no immediate response from the Iranian government. Earlier Tuesday, Central Command said U.S. forces in the Middle East had intercepted multiple ballistic missiles launched by Iran, thwarting what officials called an attempted surprise attack on American personnel in the region. They did not disclose where the incident occurred, saying only that the shoot down was successful. Taken together, the developments threatened to upend a recent pause in hostilities that President Trump had sought in a bid to advance stalled peace negotiations and signaled a potential expansion of the five-month war, though it was not immediately clear if the thwarted missile attack and the U.S.-Saudi operation were directly related. The Saudis' role in Tuesday's strikes represents a major step in the conflict for Riyadh, one which may signal deeper involvement to come, said Mark Kansian, a senior advisor with the Center for Strategic and International Studies, which is a think tank. They've lost patience and taken a step that they've been reluctant to take in the past, directly attacking other Arab organizations, Chansian said. It's also important because it might signal that the Saudis would be willing to allow the United States to use bases in Saudi Arabia, whether for attacks directly on Iran or for operations in the Strait of Hormuz. Despite repeat rounds of negotiations, Washington and Tehran have failed to come to an agreement over access to the Strait of Hormuz, the Persian Gulf waterway that is vital to the movement of Middle Eastern oil. And last week, the Iranian-backed Houthis in Yemen announced a blockade against Saudi Arabia's oil shipments in the Red Sea. The Houthis' escalation has compounded the economic turmoil caused by Iran's shuttering of the strait in recent days. Saudi Arabia has attacked Houthi sites in Yemen, hoping to weaken the group's ability to exert pressure there, according to analysis by the Institute for the Study of War. The U.S. supported Saudi Arabia's years-long bombing campaign in Yemen that sought to dislodge the Houthis.

0: WKAR Radio Reading Service is intended for the use of persons who are blind, visually impaired, or may not be able to hold a book or newspaper. By continuing to listen, you verify that you qualify within one of these categories. 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
1: Ceasefire, but U.S. military operations in the region did not end at that time, with two aircraft carriers patrolling nearby and continued air patrols, limiting exchanges of fire and then a full resumption of hostilities on July the 7th. This article goes on to talk about the past, so I'll stop there and move on to the next article. Sierra Club says century-old trees have been felled to make way for the border wall. A group of trees believed to be more than 100 years old was felled on July the 27th at the U.S.-Mexico border to make way for President Trump's border wall, according to local activists. Three cottonwood trees that have stood at the border between the two countries in Lochiel, L-O-C-H-I-E-L, Arizona, for more than a century, said Eric Meza, a border program coordinator in the state for the Sierra Club. The massive trees have long been a home for rare species and a shady place for neighbors to gather. According to Mr. Meza, the trees were torn down over local objections without environmental monitors and despite legally protected bird species that are nesting in those trees. This is a very unique situation because there is no other place in the entire border, Meza told USA Today. The trees were so big that their branches reached into Mexico, and branches from the trees in Mexico also reached into the United States, creating a connected ecosystem. The Department of Homeland Security officials did not respond to USA Today requests for comment, but in a June letter to Meza that he shared with USA Today, a Border Patrol official wrote that the trees would be removed because they cannot be relocated. The fight over the Arizona cottonwoods is the latest in the pushback that Trump's wall faces from border communities and from environmentalists. The administration's move to build a barrier through some of the country's most remote yet ecologically unique places has sparked outrage even in deeply Republican Texas. At least one person was arrested in connection with protests over the destruction of the Arizona cottonwoods, according to the Santa Cruz County Sheriff's Office. That person was charged with trespassing. The Sierra Club officials shared photos of the bulldozers that took down those trees near the border. These trees can grow as tall as 100 feet and often are nearly 50 feet wide. A fourth cottonwood tree remains standing at the site. It is surrounded by people who are protesting its destruction, according to Meza. And that goes on a teeny bit further to talk about the Sierra Club and its founding and the founder and all that stuff. We don't need to go on further, and I'll go on to the next article. Exclusive, Trump says the northern border is weak. What it's really like. And there's a photograph connected with this article of Canada's Mounties who are patrolling the U.S.-Canada border in a sort of a recreational vehicle of sorts with open sides and, you know, not a regular car, but a vehicle that can handle the rough terrain. From Doria, D-O-R-E-A, Canada, as their eight-wheeled ATV jolted through this border community's high grass, the Mounties' radios crackled to life. A handful of migrants had snuck across the international boundary from New York, hunkering down beneath a tree. The Royal Canadian Mounted Police officers strategized in French, considering their next move in their daily cat-and-mouse game in this area, about a 90-minute drive southwest of Montreal, race off to catch the migrants, call in their colleagues to help. After a few moments, they settled on a totally different approach. They just waited. These are people who already think they are going to die, and they just want a better life. That's the hardest part of being a police officer. You feel for these people.

0: a mother with a 10-year-old, for example, said Corporal Samuel Perrault Magny. We have a lot of sympathy for these people. Some of them are criminals who are crossing, but there are more often people who want to cross to get a better life. Behind our uniform and our badges, we are still also human. It's a strategy far different than the commonly seen south of the Canadian border, where federal immigration authorities, spurred on by President Trump, use aggressive tactics to intercept and detain people who are illegally crossing into the United States or remaining there without permission. U.S. agents have drawn significant criticism for their approach, including because they have been wearing masks and they've fatally shot migrants and U.S. citizen protesters. Against that backdrop, the Mounties gave USA Today a rare behind-the-scenes look at just how they operate. In patrols via boat, unmarked pickup trucks and ATVs, Canada's federal officers, demonstrated how they secure their southern border from the consequences of American immigration policy, permissive gun laws, and demand for illegal drugs, including fentanyl. They showed a different approach to the mostly women and children they encountered on the world's longest border. They wear ID and body cameras. They wear no face coverings. And migrants rarely die at their hands. Mounties in Quebec have no record of ever fatally shooting a migrant, according to a spokeswoman. Since the year 2000, at least 17 people have died in Canadian immigration detention custody, mostly in provincial jails, according to the advocacy group Human Rights Watch. In contrast, at least 53 people have died in ICE custody since Trump retook the White House in January of 2025, according to USA Today's Immigration Enforcement Tracker. For years, border crossings between the two countries was a lot more casual, with no passports needed. In many areas, communities were split by the border, and people simply just walked across without any immigration checks. Border controls tightened in advance of the 1976 Olympics, and then again after the 9/11 attacks in 2001. Trump clamped down more during his first term, and then doubled down upon returning to office in 2025. Like their Canadian counterparts, U.S. officials monitor the borders with patrol boats, vehicles, and remote cameras. There is no wall, there is no person with a rifle in a tower, but we are here 24/7, said Perrault Magny as his team patrolled the area. And this goes on talking about what happened in the past, so it's a good place to go on to the next article, so that's what we'll do. Coordinated cyber attack targets over 30 water systems in Minnesota. A coordinated cyber attack targeted more than 30 community water systems in Minnesota, prompting an ongoing response involving state, federal, and local authorities. Official announced on July the 28th, the cyber attacks occurred on July 26th and 27th and affected operational technology used by community water utilities, according to Minnesota IT Services, which is the state's technology agency. Officials said the investigation remains active as cybersecurity teams assess the extent of the impacts and assist the affected communities. Minnesota IT Services, known as MNIT, said it immediately have activated the state's cybersecurity incident response capabilities after learning of these attacks. Cybersecurity teams are sharing threat intelligence, providing guidance on response efforts, and helping affected utilities contain, investigate, and remediate damage from these attacks, MNIT said in a news release that happened on July the 28th. The agency is also monitoring for related malicious cyber activity and coordinating with state and federal cybersecurity partners. Cyber attacks against critical infrastructure require a coordinated whole-of-government response. John Israel, MNIT Assistant Commissioner and Minnesota's Chief Information Security Officer, said in a statement. MNIT is working side by side with our partners to share intelligence, support affected communities, and help utilities restore operations safely while strengthening defenses against future attacks. And this goes on at great length and even talks about specific places that this happened, but it goes on way too long. And I have one more article for before we start with sports, so we'll stop there and read the last article from national and international news about Dulles Airport. Trump is set to unveil a Dulles makeover after months of personal edits. President Trump on Wednesday is set to announce a sweeping plan to remake Dulles International Airport, including building new terminals and doing away with the airport's long criticized shuttles, according to four people who spoke on condition of anonymity to preview the announcement. Trump has spent months considering how to overhaul the airport, hearing pitches in the Oval Office from rival construction and design firms and looking at mock-up designs. Under his plan, the current underground train would be fully built out to take passengers to their terminals rather than relying on the airport's shuttles, nicknamed People Movers, and five terminals would be built to replace the four existing ones, according to those people who are remaining anonymous. The Trump-approved design also calls for large glass windows and gold accents throughout the airport, such as high gold mirrored ceilings. Meanwhile, a new underground tunnel would allow pedestrians to walk between the terminals, and more moving walkways would be added. And this goes on considerably more with more detail. But it's time for sports now. So I have a lot of sports articles, and all of them are long. They're very hard to edit, so I'll do my best. And we'll start with Michigan football, and I could not find any Spartan articles that weren't at least a week old. Michigan football, three burning questions at Big Ten Media Day. Ready or not, here it comes. The college football season unofficially began on Tuesday, July 27th, with the first slate of Big Ten Media Days at the Hilton Hotel in downtown Chicago. It's Michigan football's turn to take the stage on Thursday, and there are a number of questions around a program that has been in the headlines for years. From a Big Ten championship three-peat capped with a national title to a pair of underwhelming seasons that ended with missing the college football playoff entirely and ended with an embarrassing coach's firing, the first half of the decade has brought highlights and headaches. Kyle Whittingham, the new head coach, was hired after a lengthy tenure at Utah to bring stability and structure, and his debut season is now less than 6 weeks away. Here are three pressing questions for him and the three player representatives, Bryce Underwood, Jordan Marshall, and Trey Pierce, that U of M has brought to the Windy City. Will Bryce Underwood have sophomore surge or slump? There's absolutely no doubt this is the number one factor that will determine Michigan's ceiling or floor. Underwood has at least one thing under his belt that he didn't have going in last year: experience. The still 18-year-old who turns 19 in August took 827 snaps his first season, which proved to be a mixed bag. In his five biggest games of year one, Oklahoma 44.7, Nebraska 54.9, Michigan State 40.5, Ohio State 59.6, and Texas 53.3. Underwood was below pro football focus's average grade of 60.0 in every instance. In other The other eight games, he was above the average line, but there didn't appear to be progress. His two best games were New Mexico, 81.5, and Central Michigan, 89.5, the two non-conference games against the Group of Five foes. According to the site, Underwood finished the season with 14 big-time throws and 15 turnover-worthy plays, a not dissimilar ratio to Davis Warren. The year prior was 6-9, respectively. His overall numbers, 2,428 passing yards, 11 touchdowns, and 9 interceptions on 60.3% passing, weren't helped by 28 drops, but the year wasn't what many had hoped for from the number one prospect in the country. There are changes this year. U of M has dedicated QB coach in Coy Detmer, Jr. Underwood has worked with QB guru Jordan Palmer, who's aided Josh Allen, Patrick Mahomes, and Joe Burrow. And Whittingham should be notably more focused than his predecessor. But if Underwood's processing and decision-making don't improve, there's no promise of progression. At 6 feet four and 228 pounds, with a rocket arm, he has all the physical traits anyone could hope for, but that alone is not enough to succeed. How will he absorb Jason Beck's offense? Will he be more free to use his legs? Can he settle for the single instead of swinging for the home run? When passing, is his footwork cleaner? Are his decisions faster? There's plenty to watch for, and the first taste of how U of M feels about things will be on display Thursday. Second question is, can Michigan win against this schedule? By all accounts, the Wolverines have one of the toughest schedules in the nation. ESPN came out with a preseason top 25 list earlier this summer. And while Michigan comes in at number 14, it also has to play a gauntlet, which includes six ranked games. Number one, Ohio State. Number two, Oregon. On the road, as well as number six, Indiana, the defending national champion. Number 13, Oklahoma. Number 15, Penn State. And number 19, Iowa, all at home. This is a far cry from last season, when the Wolverines had to play just one of the top six teams in the Big Ten and got to see each of the bottom three teams in the league that combined for just two wins, one of which came when the two teams, Michigan State and Maryland, faced one another. Still, Whittingham doesn't seem fazed. It's the Big Ten. You would expect nothing less, he said in a sit-down with the Free Press. Some say it was always the toughest in the country, but whatever. I mean, I never complain or worry about schedules or kickoff times or what day we're playing. Give me the schedule and we'll show up and we'll be there. While most of the schedule is backloaded, the Wolverines don't leave Ann Arbor in September and have six of their first seven games at home, with all three of their perceived toughest games coming after mid-October. Michigan has a doozy almost immediately when it hosts Oklahoma, coming off a CFP berth in week two. None of this will be an excuse for Whittingham, he says, even in year one. He knows the expectations that come with coaching at the intersection of Stadium and Main, and he will not use some tough circumstances, a brutal slate with a new program and a new staff, as a crutch. You better have the vision of winning Big Ten championships and competing for national championships, he said. I mean, why are you at Michigan if that's not your goal? You can't say, oh, we want to be competitive. We want to be, you know, in the upper half of the league. I mean, no, this is Michigan, and so the bar is set very high here, and rightfully so. The third question is, can defense return to dominant ways? During U of M's reign from 2021 to 23, it boasted a top 10 defense every season, finishing number 8 in points per game, 17.4, in 2021, number 7 in 2022, 16.1, and number 1 in 2023 at 10.4. That ranking fell each of the next two seasons to number 19 overall in 2024, 19.9, and number 29, 20.4 in 2025. If Michigan is going to go back from good to great, it will need to do so with defense. U of M forced 19 turnovers, tied for number 43 in the country, and that's just one area where the Wolverines have room for improvement. Others are third down defense, number 53 nationally, passing defense, number 54 nationally, 211.4 yards per game, and perhaps most importantly, red zone defense, number 76 nationally. The Wolverines allowed opponents to score on 33 of 39, which is 84.6% trips. trips inside the 20-yard line, which included 21 touchdowns. Michigan has a new look defense that begins with defensive coordinator Jay Hill. It has new coaches on each unit of the defense, including defensive line Larry Black and Lewis Powell, linebackers Alex Whittingham, and secondary Gennaro Guilford. Hill, like many of U of M's recent defensive minds, think Jesse Minter, runs a multiple defense. There will be different numbers on down linemen. He will mix and match man and zone pressures and constantly change the picture for quarterbacks. We're going to change up the fronts, he said in the spring. We're going to change up the coverages. We're going to change up the pressure looks that we're giving them. The better we own it, the more we can do. The question, does U of M have the pieces to be elite? If edge John Henry Daly and safety Rod Moore are both 100% healthy, as they claim to be, then that's a fabulous start. And opposite of start, that is the end of this rather lengthy article, but that's the way sports is. Okay, so I don't know. Tigers are next. Tigers' emotional victory sets up Tarek Skubal's potential final start. Everything's swirling around the Detroit Tigers is freaking weird right now. The uncertainty, the non-stop questions, the moving parts, not to mention the clubhouse emotions that whiplashed from sadness to exhilaration all in a matter of hours. So let's start in the middle of the Tigers' clubhouse, because that's where Justin Verlander was once again playing chess before the Tigers fumbled the Baltimore Orioles 14-0 on Tuesday, July the 28th. Just a few moments earlier, Tigers manager A.J. Hinch had announced the team had designated veteran Jake Rogers for assignment, in effect cutting the beloved catcher while leaving open a window to trade him. Ah, the irony never ends. Back on August 31st of 2017, the Tigers traded Verlander to the Houston Astros for Rogers, Franklin Perez, and Daz Cameron. Now, Verlander was the last one left in the Tigers organization. And yes, he was the dude they shipped off. I mean, who saw that coming back then, much less than a year ago? But it's an important reminder and a cautionary tale for this team at this moment, heading into the 2026 MLB trade deadline on 6 p.m. on Monday, August the 3rd. While it might seem like a great idea to trade away assets, hoping some highly ranked prospects will change the future, there are no guarantees any of them will pan out. Now let's move to the back wall where Rogers used to have a locker right next to Dylan Dingler. Everybody was really sad to see him to go, said Dingler. The Tigers all-star gold glove catcher, Jake being Jake, he was still in high spirits. Rogers was Dingler's mentor, his friend, and unwavering supporter even when Dingler took his job. Through it all, Rogers always maintained the highest level of class and professionalism. He took me under his wing when I first got drafted in 2020, said Dingler. We became really close after that, especially since I've been up. Now to the next wall in the clubhouse. First baseman Spencer Torkelson stood next to his locker, explaining how he learned that Rogers was being cut on Monday night. A lot of guys were all holding back some tears, said Torkelson. Not only was he an unbelievable teammate, he's one of our best friends. It's like losing a best friend. You sensing a theme here? Rogers was unquestionably one of the leaders of his team, but the harsh reality of baseball is not lost on any of the Tigers, especially with the trade deadline looming over everything. It's a business, said Tarek Skubal. Rogers and Skubal were extremely close, not just on the field, but off, too. It sucks, said Skubal. Rogers caught every inning of Skubal's 2024 American League Cy Young award-winning season. I will always have a special connection with him, said Skubal. He helped guide and navigate me to my first Cy Young. So that's something and I'll always appreciate. And he always held me accountable. But the Tigers DFA'd Rogers to make room on the roster for Javier Baez, who has recovered from an ankle injury. Yes, that brings us to the far corner of the Tigers locker where Baez was talking to the media. I'm excited, he said, with that childlike smile. He's got an infectious personality. When Baez was injured on April the 28th, it threw the entire roster out of whack. Hinks struggled to find a replacement in center, trying to mix and match, which messed up other positions. It's not surprising that the Tigers fell apart in May, going 6-22, because the injuries mounted and everything was out of whack. Nothing got solidified until James Outman was brought in to play center, not for his batting average, but for his glove, his legs, and his ability to yank one out of the park every now and then. Now, Outman is being kept on the team to spell Baez in center and give Hinch flexibility to move Baez to the infield when needed. Maybe all the parts are suddenly fitting together again. And I'll have to stop there because that is the end of the Detroit News and the Detroit Free Press reading from WKAR Radio Reading Service. Your readers were Barb Decker and I'm Janet Ginter. Have a great day.
1: 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Skies turning mostly clear in your forecast tonight, a low of 59. Mostly sunny tomorrow, a high of 89. And for Friday, we'll start out with sunshine in the morning, cloudy in the afternoon. We have a slight chance of a rain shower, a high of 87. 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
1: Welcome to the reading of the New York Times for Wednesday, July 29th, 2026. 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Your reader for today is Dawn Flickinger. We'll start today's reading with a Merriam-Webster Word of the Day. Inveigle. I-N-V-E-I-G-L-E. Inveigle. It's a verb. To inveigle someone is to persuade them in a clever or deceptive way to do something. Inveigle can also mean to get something in a clever or deceptive way. According to rumors, the company inveigled employees into signing the agreement. Their attempts to inveigle the information from her were eventually fruitful. It's true that you can't always get what you want, but if you try sometime, you might find you can inveigle someone else into getting it for you. Inveigle, a word that dates from the 16th century, is used in situations where someone uses clever talk, trickery, or flattery, either to persuade somebody to do something or to obtain something. If you have the morning munchies, for example, but get no satisfaction from cold cereal, you might inveigle a bagel by complimenting a barista, say, or inveigle a barista into giving you a bagel. Failed to plan thoroughly for your camping trip? It's not inveigling to demand gimme shelter or you gotta move to someone with a tent you'd like to steal like a thief in the night. Inveigling involves subtle acts of persuasion and sometimes outright trickery. The distinction makes sense given that inveigle comes from the Anglo-French verb invenglire, meaning to hoodwink. Its ultimate source is the medieval Latin ab oculis, literally lacking eyes. Isn't etymology a gas, gas, gas? While Iran is in no rush to return to talks with the United States. Amid a reprieve in the fighting, Iran's leaders are betting that they can endure more pain than President Trump can, and they can leverage over the Strait of Hormuz, analysts say. By Yagana Tobadi. Iran's skies have been free of the sound of explosions and airstrikes for the past several days, after a bout of renewed fighting with the United States. But Iranian officials say they have not agreed to a ceasefire and are in no hurry to hold direct talks with American negotiators. Instead, Iranian officials insist that they are in a position of strength. Military leaders boast of battlefield successes, and diplomats dismiss U.S. claims that they are eager to return to negotiations. The rhetoric coming from Iran indicates that its leaders are comfortable with the state of limbo with the United States, something between peace and full-fledged war, believing that they can handle renewed conflict and that they have leverage over President Trump. The priority for Iran seems to be gaining recognition of its control over the strategic Strait of Hormuz waterway, a concession that the United States has been unwilling to make. Despite the bluster, the uncertainty is a challenge for Iran, analysts say. Fighting could break out again at any time. A final settlement appears distant, and Iran's economy is almost certain to deteriorate further because of instability, wartime destruction, and a U.S. naval blockade.